0: Thank you for clarifying that. So thank you. When we spoke, when was it? Maybe a couple weeks ago, not even. You mentioned at the time that you were just swamped in your therapy practice with so many people because of the corona
1: Yes.
0: issue. Can you
1: Yeah.
0: tell us a little about some of the issues that people have
1: I know
0: are
1: we
0: feeling
1: know.
0: and how you really address them?
1: Okay, so I have people who already have anxiety, and this ramps it up. Then I have people who didn't have anxiety, and they come in and they're ramped up. And then I've got people who are sad and lonely and having a hard time just by being isolated, right? And then we've got people separated from very dear family members. And then we've had deaths in our community alone. And I work a lot with our Chabad community. And so I've had quite a few, let's say, fathers and fathers-in-law of my clients where they couldn't go to funerals, they couldn't go to shivas.
0: So sad,
1: A
0: so
1: very
0: hard.
1: sad, sad, hard time. So the works, plus the trauma. There are people who are traumatized by this. And the other thing is I have my other projects. I'm involved in other projects. What happened now, the swampedness is I'm grateful that I'm with Chabad.org, but last week I was with Beis Hana, and the week before that, and the week before that, and the week before
0: Someone
1: that, I'm
0: else, right?
1: with Shluchim and the Chabad on
0: So
1: campus.
0: how? What do you tell the people that are coming to you, that are coming to you with all these issues? How do you help them?
1: So again, my way is usually toward taking care of yourself. So if your thoughts are what are getting at you, we work with the thoughts. We do cognitive techniques. We use the Alter Rebbe's technique. We use even affirmations. There was a famous rabbi in the last generation, the Chafetz Chaim. He would tell his students to create affirmative statements about themselves to cheer themselves on and encourage themselves. So that's the speech technique, positive verbal affirmations. That's the second cleaning of the second garment.
0: So you mean that you should actually say to yourself things throughout the day that are
1: So
0: positive?
1: let's say I'm starting to become calmer as I learn these breathing
0: Oh,
1: techniques.
0: interesting.
1: Or more and more, I'm learning how to restrict my computer use or my phone use, right?
0: Kind
1: Because
0: of
1: you
0: like
1: need
0: pats on the shoulder for what you are.
1: exactly an encouragement, and it's a programming, it's a mental programming. Every negative thought, every thought, let's just start here. Every thought produces a neurotransmitter chemical that connects with the body, and it creates sometimes hormones that flow through the body. So when we have a positive thought, you take your grandchildren and you look at them and you smush them up on your cheek, and they love being with Bubby. So you're sharing oxytocin and you're smiling thinking about it. So right now
0: Exactly.
1: we infused a good chemical in your system by just that thought. That's a resource. That's a
0: Interesting.
1: positive resource. So thinking about good things, talking about good things, behaving in good directions,
0: So what
1: continuing.
0: would be an example of behaving in good? Because I relate to the talking one a lot. I read somewhere that most of us are thinking so many negative thoughts about ourselves, especially
1: Exactly.
0: women. Our self-talk is so negative.
1: So
0: So that
1: that's why the first technique I always teach is the thought technique. Because if we can start having control, a little bit of chooser prefrontal control, then that changes how we speak about ourselves
0: But those
1: and
0: things,
1: our actions.
0: those affirmative sentences, when you're trying to go in a positive way, I can
1: You
0: see them
1: start
0: being
1: with a
0: so
1: baby step.
0: helpful.
1: They're very helpful. And I see
0: Sure.
1: people move very quickly. I saw a bride a month before her wedding flipping out. She was afraid of the shaitel, the wig. She was afraid of this. She was afraid of her in-laws. There were so many anxieties going on. I started her with this simple technique. I said, let's compose them right now. Start saying them. Say them as many times as you can, at least 10 times, each of 5 a day. So 50 affirmations. Every day I'm becoming blah, blah, blah, blah, blah. More and more I'm blah, blah, blah, blah. Daily I'm blah, blah, blah, blah. So she was changing her affirmations. In other words, it was too easy. We put it aside. Now we bring it up. We bring it up because remember, the Rambam says it needs to be scaled little by little.
0: Right.
1: Neuroscience says you don't get a good habit by jumping into it. You'll jump right back out. It needs to be an incremental move.
0: And I think most of us are looking for the top of the mountain. So we berate ourselves. Oh, but I was on my phone too much today, or I didn't.
1: Oh, if I was, so now I should turn it off or come up with. So this week I had two people who asked me, how could you help me become a better digital disciplined person, right? So one of the things is, I know for most of my mommies in my practice, the 4 to 7 hour is insanity. They're done with school. So even if they were engaged.
0: You mean from 4 to 7 in the evening.
1: Yeah. You're preparing dinner. They're done with school. There's homework. There's bathing. There's bedtimes, right? So during that time, plug it in somewhere.
0: Right. Sure.
1: Don't make it compete with the attention you need to give your children, your husband. Well, if you're married, or even yourself. Give yourself. So maybe you don't have children. Maybe you don't have a husband. Maybe you're separated from your people because you're in COVID. Who knows? But at least find a time where there's a little bit of digital silence. I feel so blessed for the Shabbos, the Holy Shabbos, because I don't touch my device for at least 24, 25, 26 hours. It's a blessing. It's a blessing.
0: You told us a lot about the thought. You told us a lot about the speech. And how would the action come in? Where would the
1: thought, speech, and action? So let's say you're a worry wart. I'm just going to pretend, Hannah.
0: No, just me.
1: A shtickle worrier. So we would implement all three techniques, finalizing with the third. So the first one would be, you practice for a while the thinking technique, you get better at it. So your worries are diminishing. You might be practicing a meditation because the meditation gets you the prefrontal control. You choose to focus on your breath or not. The more you practice choosing what you focus on, it doesn't need to be the breath, it could be a flame. The Piatsetzner Rebbe, the Warsaw Ghetto Rebbe, told his Hasidim to focus on the minute hand of a clock. Most people don't even know what an analog clock looks like.
0: Right.
1: But that minute hand goes very slowly, right? So any focus, training yourself to focus on something, could even be while you're driving. Let me count green cars. Let me count how many seconds it takes me to get to such and such. Let me count, right? Anytime you're focusing and your mind wanders and you focus, you're training yourself. Those rabbis who've been studying Talmud since they were little children, and if they were misbehaving, they don't have this quality, but if they were really what they call in Yiddish steigen and really focused on their learning, they have the meditative brain of Lahavdil, the Buddhist monk, and I've met some of these people. They're calm.
0: You mean the focus and the calmness and the mindfulness.
1: When you sit in their office, you're the only person in the world. They're completely invested in whatever your issue is. They're not checking this. Just a minute, I'll be right with you, right? This is a mindset that is gained through developing these skills of mental control, interrupting the thoughts, changing the thoughts, being aware of the thoughts, being aware of your feelings, noticing your feelings and say them. Okay, I'm starting to feel anxious. Okay, if I can name it, I can tame it. If I'm saying I'm anxious, so now I know I need to do something about it. But if I just let things run and I go to the next activity and I'm not noticing, I can't come back. Sometimes you get yourself in a tizzy so that you accidentally do yell at somebody you love or you make a big blunder with something.
0: Right.
1: Right?
0: Mm-hmm. And so the action would be that.
1: So let's say the worried person diminishes her mental worries, doesn't talk about how worried she is as much, and she speaks in a positive direction about calming herself. And then in behavior, she might be doing a meditation, or she might be implementing breathing techniques, or she might be changing the subject more quickly. She might be, instead of this wandering mind going reflexively to a device, we put it away because we are already affecting the worried mind. We're already calming the worried mind by implementing any of these little minis. You don't need a lot.
0: These little changes, I guess, become so huge and really make a huge impact. Have you seen that in your practice?
1: That's neuroplasticity. Oh, somebody's saying fake it till you make it is true. The Torah says that. So this is a Torah therapeutic concept, fake it till you make it, but it's translated in the Holy Tongue as Latoksha Lolishma Balishma. If you practice something, even if you're not there, even if you don't really feel like doing it, eventually you'll get there. And it's true. It's true.
0: This is really very helpful. Thank you so much, Ristavara.
1: My pleasure.
0: We are going to just try to start wrapping it up because
1: Are there any questions there that have come up that people want?
0: Well, I want to just ask you to fill in these sentences. Okay.
1: Okay.
0: When I'm feeling really down and like everything in my life is going the wrong way, then I
1: do something that really brings me energy and joy.
0: Beautiful. What is that for you?
1: Well, for me, it's thinking about my closest people.
0: Oh, that's beautiful.
1: They make me smile inside. For me, it might be going to my music studio and closing my eyes and just improvising music.
0: Beautiful.
1: And in the middle of the day, when I don't have time to do all that jazz, I go on my rebounder and jump and then come back to my desk.
0: Wow, it's amazing.
1: But little stuff. Oh, ideas for affirmations. Wendy is asking, right?
0: Yes, please give me ideas for affirmations.
1: Okay, so I can actually, somebody also asked for my contact. So my company name is Torah Therapeutics, TORATHERAPEUTICS. 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And if they want to be in touch with me, my contact number is on the bottom. 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I'll find them.
0: And I should also add, we're working on Ristavara putting some more articles on the jewishwoman.org and chabad.org. So in that way, you'll have her full bio and lots and lots of great information.
1: Thank
0: and we're
1: you.
0: Still waiting for you.
1: I have a lot of good resources for you.
0: Exactly.
1: When things calm down with my big project.
0: Wonderful. You're involved in so many excellent things. It's really amazing to see.
1: Thank you.
0: A thought that most uplifts me is, or inspires me is?
1: That we're going to get through this. We're going to get through this. Just like every challenge happens, there's always the darkness before the dawn. We're going to get through this.
0: Okay. Thank you so much, Ristavara Wallen.
1: Thank you, Hannah.
0: It was such a pleasure to be here with you. Thank you all for joining us through Zoom, through Facebook Live.
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3: The Rabbi and the Thief by Eliezer Shem Tov. My great uncle, Reb Mendel Futafas, a blessed memory, was one of the outstanding heroes who survived Stalin's gulags. After many years of forced labor as punishment for his crime of helping strengthen Jewish life in the Soviet Union, he was eventually able to leave Russia and reunite with his wife and children, who had escaped Russia years earlier and were living in London. He was later appointed by the Rebbe to serve as head mashbia, or spiritual mentor, in the Babacher Yeshiva of Kfar Chabad in Israel. Often he would sit with his fellow Hasidim and students and recall his prison experiences and the lessons that he learned from them. I recently heard my father-in-law retelling the following anecdote that he heard from Reb Mendel. One of the activities prohibited in the gulag was card playing. It was considered a severe crime, and harsh punishment was imposed if one was caught violating this prison rule. Somehow, the inmates managed to smuggle in a deck of cards and would while away their free time with the forbidden game. The guards were told about the breach and came to inspect the prisoners' quarters. They found nothing. As weeks went by, the games continued. The guards were baffled. Are these uncouth prisoners really outsmarting us? They wondered. They finally decided to put an end to this affront to their authority and pride and carried out a secret surprise inspection, checking every inch of the barracks as well as the bodies and clothes of the inmates, and they found nothing. They came to the conclusion that the informer had lied to them, either to curry favor in their eyes or to make a joke out of them. As soon as the inspectors left, the cards appeared and the games continued as usual. But Mendel couldn't understand how it had happened. The inspectors had checked.

0: make an accurate assessment of reality, start your search by checking your own pockets. Often, when we make our spiritual and personal inventory, we instinctively look to place blame on those around us. Oh, my parents are responsible. My wife is responsible. My education is responsible, etc. Everyone is blamed except oneself. That is an easier and less painful way to do things, but is not effective in the long run. In order to really put your life in order, you must not overlook your own pockets. Remember, every time you point a finger at someone else, you have three fingers pointing back at yourself.
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2: One of my cousins had a best friend, Yitzi Horowitz. They lived across the street from each other. And I was like amazed by this boy. He had an incredible energy to him. Like he brought energy into the room. He had such joy, such kindness. And I told my mother I'm gonna marry him. And I'm driving in California traffic, Googling on the freeway, which I don't recommend. And I put in like cures for ALS. And I start getting like mess pop-ups for preparing for the end of life, living on life support, using computers to communicate for you. And like my heart stopped. I came home and kids went inside. Yitzi met me outside and I burst out crying. I was like, this is going to be really hard. And he said, yeah, but we're not going to cry on Shabbos.
3: Welcome to Ordinary People with Extraordinary Stories. I'm Chana Weisberg, host of this podcast. Joining me today, we have an incredibly brave guest. Her name is Dina Horowitz. And Dina she's going to tell us her story, but basically she is quite famous right now for living as the wife of Yitzi Horowitz, who has been sick for the past 13 years with ALS. Dina, thank you so much for joining us.
2: Thank you for having me.
3: There's all kinds of courage and bravery. And sometimes the courage and bravery is about just showing up day in, day out. Can you tell us a little about your life? Well, let's start with life maybe before Yitzi got sick.
2: Before Yitzi got sick, my husband and I, Yitzi and I, we were living in a small hick town in California called Temecula. And we had a Chabad house there for most of the time in our home. And eventually we moved out and a nice little Chabad house. We had seven children and we had a pretty ordinary life.
3: How did you guys meet? How did you meet each other?
2: Did we meet?
3: Yeah.
2: Okay. Yitzi is a Crown Heights boy and I'm a California girl. And when I was going into ninth grade, I petitioned my parents to send me to Crown Heights for school. I was one of five girls in my class, and I grew up in a Chabad house where there were no friends that I could walk over to, or it was just kind of lonely. So I went to Beis Rivka in Crown Heights for ninth grade and lived at my cousin's house. And one of my cousins had a best friend, Yitzi Horowitz. They lived across the street from each other. I was 14, he was 16. And I was like amazed by this boy. He had an incredible energy to him. Like he brought energy into the room. He had such joy, such kindness. And I told my mother, I'm going to marry him. And he would like come over and I would like quietly turn red and not say anything. And I obviously didn't marry him then, but he is the only one I dated. We got married 7 years later. I was 21. He was just before he turned 24. And he's really the only one that was in my mind for all those years. So whenever somebody asked me, like, what are you looking for? I described him.
3: Wow. Yeah. Were you different than him in personality? I heard you say you're more of an introvert. He's more of an extrovert. Is that what?
2: Yes.
3: Is that what like attracted you?
2: I think so, actually. Like he seems so like free with his joy. And if I had joy, it was pretty contained. He was the talker amongst the two of us. So

0: He really brought me out of my shell, but I was more of a homebody. He got energy from being around other people. I needed energy after being around other people.
1: I can relate to
0: Yeah.
1: that.
0: Yeah,
1: Totally. Why?
0: so
1: Wow.
0: we were, but I think in a certain way we were very similar. We had similar dreams about what we wanted to do, what we found meaningful in life.
1: And your goals aren't to go out on shluchas. You went to a small place.
0: We did. We went to a small place, and like it was just, I feel like it was like a pure life. You know, like we knew what we were doing, or we knew we had a mission, and it wasn't an easy place. It was very middle class neighborhood, a lot of intermarriage. A lot of people moved there not to find their Jewish roots.
1: Okay. What a
0: That's not
1: way.
0: really where that's
1: Right.
0: not where you go to find your Jewish roots. But it was like very meaningful and simple.
1: Do you look back at that time with a little bit of nostalgia and longing?
0: A lot of nostalgia and longing. I don't go back to that place because I find it very difficult. But we've changed in who we are, and I guess it's more obvious how I've changed because Yitzi's quieter, so I had to become the speaker among the two of us, and I understand that God gives us challenges to help us grow. I understand that up to a point. And we did, we grew. We grew, and then like at a certain point, you feel like you're done growing and now it's just trauma.
1: How do you feel you grew from your situation?
0: I feel like I was very small. I grew up in a generation where women are the mitzvah girls and the people pleasers, and it's our job to help other people. And there is a certain beauty to that, but it's definitely not like the bottom line is God put us in this world and we're the only person we're in charge of. And keeping ourselves small to make other people happy is not really enough. Like we're supposed to grow into all the parts of ourselves. I'm not saying I'm there, but I definitely am further along than I was before.
1: Did you find different parts of yourself that you grew into that you didn't experience before?
0: I did. I found my voice and then I lost my voice and now I'm finding it again because life is like that.
1: What was your voice, the voice that spoke for both of you, or was it your own voice, like you mentioned
0: So
1: before, that you had to become?
0: for a while it was both of us. And in first of all, it became just Yitzi. I was his voice. And
1: What did that
0: I
1: mean?
0: would, well, it wasn't about me at all. I was the translator between Yitzi and the rest of the world. And in a way, like parts of me stopped existing for a while so that I could be like a proper transmitter of his message. And for a while I thought maybe that's what I'm supposed to do. But that process really created a lot of other issues that were not, it didn't feel like this is really what God wants of me to just be Yitzi's voice.
1: And how are you now, your own voice?
0: How am I now? Okay. I had a speaking career before COVID. I spoke a lot about joy and faith and choices. And it was a beautiful message. But over COVID, we had a lot of isolation. I had a tremendous amount of sleep deprivation because we did not have nurses.
1: It must have been so
0: And
1: hard.
0: it was really hard, actually. Like I view it like the dark night of my soul. It felt like a New York winter where everything is just gray. All the color disappeared, all the creativity disappeared, all the parts of my personality that I thought make me also disappeared. And it was like, we just have to survive this. And surviving is really important, but it's also important to move past survival. and to, there's kind of like a death and rebirth throughout life where this version of you isn't working anymore and you have to kind of bury it and find a new version. And the process is really, really painful. But in the finding the new parts of yourself, it's kind of interesting to see how much more you could become and the different parts of you. And now when I speak about surviving survival mode, and I learned a tremendous amount in the process of trying to figure out what on earth is going on with me about surviving, about what happens biologically, what happens to our brain and to our body, and how to, first of all, survive that, but also help yourself through it so that you could get through it, because you can't skip it. There's no skipping in life. You have to go through all the phases.
1: Right. 100%.
0: So now I get to share the wisdom of what I learned. And this is my message. And it's not really about Yitzi, this message. It's not about love and faith. It's really about compassion.
1: Compassion for yourself. Compassion
0: for yourself. Right. So we are kind of divided. We have this incredible soul that's in this world for a very important mission, and we're the only one that can do it. And it's a hard one. I'm not, like, I know that Jewish people in the past have gone through a lot, but I also kind of feel like the easy tests have all been done. And now we're like at level 10 tests, and we're all really tested to our limits. And it's hard, but our souls understand. Our souls are not fighting the trauma. Our souls are there for this mission. And then there's our body and our brain that live in this world and doesn't understand what this mission is about. And we suffer from the compassion, from the trauma of it all, from the, you know, and there has to be a lot of compassion for ourselves and for our experiences and very little judgment. And we're also good at judging.
1: I'm not sure
0: where that comes from, but
1: for sure.
0: Well, and for women, I think we judge ourselves really, really harshly.
1: Totally.
0: And I don't think that's ever helped anybody ever.
1: 100%. 100%. I want to get more into that, but I want you to first explain to our viewers a little bit more about what, when you found out about Yitzi getting sick, and what was it all about for those who don't know?
0: Okay. So Yitzi was, he was just past 40. And he was working a lot of jobs. The economy in Temecula, where we lived, was not doing well. There was a housing crisis, and a lot of the people in our community lost their jobs, lost their homes. So he took on a few more jobs to make ends meet. Jewish education is really expensive. So there's that. One of the jobs
1: for all those people who think that shluchim, you know, go to a place and they get sponsored by the main central place. That's not how it works.
0: Not at all.
1: And
0: we, first of all, we pay a tremendous amount. Like, I drove 200 miles a day. So gas was at its highest then.
1: Just to get to the schools for your children.
0: And then later when they went to schools in Los Angeles, we had to pay for room and board, which is also a significant amount of money. Yeah, there's no magic for that. So Yitzi had two other jobs aside for being a Chabad rabbi. One of them was he worked at a state mental facility for the criminally insane as a chaplain. And it was also like everything was far from where we lived. So it was like 2 hours away, and he would go there every day. He would give classes. He would do counseling. He would do holiday programs. And then at night, he would work at a dairy farm where they milk cows, and they need a rabbi there to supervise the kashrut of it. So he would sleep in his car every night and wake up like once an hour, make sure cows are still cows, all the pipes are clean, everything is going as it's supposed to, come back, take a shower, give a class in Temecula, do things, and run back to the state mental facility. It was a very, very busy, chaotic, exhausting life. We really only had him to us, to ourselves on Shabbos.
1: Wow.
0: One day he said to me that he feels like there's something wrong with his tongue. every so often his speech is just slurred. And it was really interesting. At his 40th birthday, somebody came over to me and said, well, now that he's 40, he's an adult. And it's time to start taking care of your health. And it was such a weird thing to say. And so I told him, maybe you need to sleep in bed. Maybe you're just really exhausted. So he had to change his schedule, which obviously meant financial changes as well. And for a little while, this helped. And then it came back and we started going to doctors. We went to doctors for a while until they finally discovered that it was ALS. And his version was called bulbar onset ALS. He was diagnosed on his 41st birthday. And
1: what did that mean for you when he was diagnosed?
0: So Yitzi is like Superman. He has a lot of energy. He never gets sick. And I really couldn't wrap my head around this. He had a lot of faith. He did not get depressed. He didn't break down. He just felt like this is my current mission and I have to use it for as good as I can do, right? As a platform to help other people going through hard times, whatever I can do in this sickness, I will do. And I'm sure there will be a miracle, whether it just be outright miracle or a cure. They find cures all the time to different diseases. Mm-hmm. This can't last long.
1: Mm-hmm. Did you Google right away, like all the different things about it? Dr. Google?
0: Right. So this, I went with him to all the doctor's appointments except this one because it was on a Friday and I went to Los Angeles to pick up our kids to bring them home for Shabbos. We had 4 kids going to school in Los Angeles at the time.
1: How old were your children at the time?
0: We have 7 children and our oldest was 16 and our youngest was 6.
1: Wow.
0: So all in between there.
1: Mm-hmm.
0: And I'm driving in California traffic, Googling on the freeway, which I don't recommend.
1: You don't recommend Googling on the freeway or Googling?
0: On the freeway.
1: Okay.
0: And I put in like cures for ALS and I start getting like pop-ups for preparing for the end of life, living on life support, using computers to communicate for you. And my heart stopped.
1: Mm. Wow.
0: I put away my phone and I was like, I can't do this. Like this is, I didn't say anything to the kids, obviously. I came home and kids went inside. Yitzi met me outside and I burst out crying. I was like, this is going to be really hard. And he said, yeah, but we're not going to cry on Shabbos. Because it was like shortly before Shabbos then. Which he's really good at doing that. Like he just, like the second Shabbos was over, I was a mess again.
1: Oh.
0: I even had to go off coffee. Like anybody who knows me knows that that's bad. My system was so frazzled. And I was so full of anxiety. I couldn't imagine what this could mean for us.
1: Right.
0: And I guess that was a kindness that I didn't know exactly what it would mean. And when he got his official diagnosis, it was on his birthday and we made a Farbringen. We scheduled this Farbringen before and we were so sure that this Farbringen was going to be like gratitude to Hashem for giving us a different diagnosis. Mm-hmm. Not that.
1: Right.
0: And I really was a wreck, to put it kindly.
1: Mm.
0: I knew at this point I have to tell our kids what's going on. And this is going to change their life forever. And I told Yitzi, I really cannot deal with your Farbringen. He's like, no problem. I'll deal with it. And like I said, we live far away. 350 at least rabbis, Chabad rabbis showed up to this Farbringen.
1: Because they knew that he was diagnosed, or just.
0: Word had got out and they came to give him support.
1: Wow.
0: And so many of them have told me over the years, like, we thought we're going to come in there and find like a broken person and give him support, but he ended up giving us support. So focused on, okay, so this is where I'm at now. What can I do from here?
1: Hmm.
0: I was not like that. I was really different.
1: Understandably, for sure.
0: First of all, I think there's something biological with women, mothers, that they need a safe place for their children.
1: Right.
0: And my place just became very unsafe. Unknowable. They had given us a diagnosis that said Itzy was going to live for 2 years. Hmm. And the kids were really young. I was really not so brave. Like, I didn't think that I could do this by myself. I was pretty sure that when he dies, I'm going to die. There was a lot of changes, First of all, we thought we're like isolated in our little Chabad house, and we found out that we're really surrounded by so much love.
1: Mm.
0: And people stepped in. They stepped in like people we didn't even know about, we didn't know well, and they carried us. They're still carrying us. Like, they said, you know what, Dina? We're going to take care of all the finances. We're going to do the medical research for you. We're going to do everything. You raise your children. You take care of your husband. And it's still happening now. There's just like this feeling of being caught when you're falling, like a safety net around us that really has saved us in many ways.
1: That's incredible.
0: On the other hand, like, we knew we couldn't stay in Temecula. Yitzi's speech was the first thing to go. And it's a small community and they needed a rabbi that can do rabbi things. Mm-hmm. And we needed more support. So we decided to move to Los Angeles. We had 4 kids in school here. So we figured this is going to be the least amount of upheaval.
1: Mm-hmm.
0: Even though I didn't really know many people in Los Angeles, was very new for us, and we moved to an apartment from a nice beautiful house, but this was wheelchair accessible, which we didn't need a wheelchair yet. I felt like I don't have enough faith because I have to plan for a wheelchair, but we had to plan for a wheelchair. And we moved right next door to the Chabad Yeshiva, which to me was like, I like my privacy. You know, like, anytime I'm out in the public, I have to come home to my privacy, and my bedroom window opens up to like their playground, parking lot, their playground. I remember like opening my curtains one day and my son was like on the porch in Yeshiva learning, and he's like, "Oh, hey, mom." I was like, "Wow, there's no way we're going to survive this." But this has been such a big blessing for us, being next door to Yeshiva.
1: Well, your home has also become so open. I mean, people are constantly coming in. I see so many videos of people coming in to visit Itzy, singers, musicians, just people to share their stories, to visit him. How has that been like for you? I mean, on the one hand, that's such a blessing. On the other hand, I'm sure for a private person, that could be difficult as well.
0: Both.
1: Definitely
0: both.
1: Right.
0: So when we were like moving here, Yitzi spoke to this very smart rabbi friend that we have, and he said, "I've always been a doer. I've always been a person of action. Mm-hmm. I don't know how to be without that. Like, what is my life in Los Angeles going to be like?" And this rabbi told him that his father was a man of action as well, and at a certain point had a stroke and wasn't able to do much else. And he felt like just sitting and learning Torah, he's like wasting his time. He could be doing so much. And he got a letter from the Rebbe saying, "If you knew how much good comes from learning Torah, you would be so happy to do it." So he told this to my husband, and this really changed his life. Because my husband's focus has always been on teaching Torah, and it was always through his speech. And now his speech was unavailable, and this became through his writing, first with his one thumb on his iPhone and then with his eyes on his computer. And we have so many people that come over here and learn with Yitzi. Because we're next door to school, first of all, they have a class in his room daily for years.
1: Wow. Really? Wow.
0: Yeah. And a lot of the teachers and some of the boys have been throughout the years of changes, but come over at certain times a week and learn with him. And all this learning turned into his teachings and his words that he's shared with everybody.
1: And I know he had a column on Chabad.org for a long time teaching the Parsha with Rabbi Yitzi Hurwitz, right?
0: But through his writing.
1: Through his writing, of course. And, through his writing.
0: This writing took him like 30 hours of intense focus with his eyes just to write it, not to prepare for it.
1: Wow.
0: And all of this is, you know, God willing, going to be coming out in a book really soon.
1: Really?
0: So wow, we're excited about that. Yeah.
1: So a book about Yitzi's life and your life?
0: Well, a book with his Devar Torahs that he wrote every week, 6 years.
1: Beautiful. Wow.
0: And then some of the book is dedicated to Yitzi's life as well.
1: Mm-hmm. Mm-hmm. Wow. Wow. So you moved to Los Angeles, and I guess, like, how was it for the children? It must have been a big shift that their father, this energetic father that was full of life, now became the way he was.
0: It was a really big shift for them. And like, it wasn't immediate, but it definitely was quite progressive. Mm-hmm. But at the same time, we moved to Los Angeles, and this was exciting for them. They never had Jewish neighbors. Mm-hmm. Like, the idea of knocking on a neighbor's door and asking for an egg was so exciting for them. They were like, do we need anything? Do we need anything? Can I ask the neighbors? Like, it was really exciting for them.
1: Wow.
0: So there were parts of it that were so exciting that it distracted from other parts of it. The ones that lived away from home were so happy to live at home again. Mm-hmm. They volunteered me to do all the carpooling the first few years because I had to make up for never being able to do the carpooling. And I think kids are really, really resilient. They're really resilient, and they just went with the flow.
1: I heard you saying once that your children are all happy. What do you attribute to that, that they became all happy, well-adjusted children?
0: So
1: we're now adults.
0: I'm not going to say that they're always happy. They have their struggles, and they also have other struggles. Like, God doesn't give each family one problem. Mm-hmm. Like, that would be nice. Right. And they also have, you know, personalities and teenagers, and like, there's shifts that every human goes through, and they happen to go through theirs in a life that's a lot more public than other people's. And that was really hard for them.
1: Mm-hmm. They're also private people like you.
0: They're really private people.
1: Yeah.
0: And I think they fight against the publicity more. So like, they're all like talented musicians, but they will not play in front of anybody. Mm-hmm. And my son got married, and I thought maybe you would want to play guitar at your wedding and sing. And he's like, why would I do that? Like, why would I want it? Do you not even know us? So they kind of like became extremely private because of this. And this is how it is now. Who knows what the future will bring. Right. I try to be very respectful of their need for that. I also have that need. And I like to choose my publicity. So when somebody calls and says, hey, I'm coming to your house and I'm bringing my class, can you talk to us? I'm like, no, it's not on my time right now. Like, I can't, I used to be there 100% of the time. Mm-hmm. And I realized that for my sanity, I have to protect myself. Mm-hmm. And I have to choose my chaos. Like I'm not obligated to invite that into my life because you want it.
1: Sure, for sure. Is it hard for you?
0: In a way, what it means is I have to have strong boundaries.
1: Right.
0: And for people pleasers and good little mitzvah girls,
1: that can be very hard, right?
0: That doesn't come naturally, yes.
1: Right. Is it hard for you to share your story? Is it hard for you to tell it?
0: There are parts of it that are hard for me. There's parts of it that I don't talk about publicly. But I also feel that the reason that I share my story is because I know everybody has a story. Mm. And if I can't be honest about how hard it is, how am I helping anybody? Like, we don't get to sugarcoat our lives. So right. I push myself past my comfort zone to where I think honesty and privacy can be synchronized, mm-hmm. and not go beyond that point. Mm-hmm. For instance, we don't like to talk about how lonely it is, mm-hmm. but it is. Anybody who has become a caregiver instead of a spouse knows that this is a really lonely life. You're giving 100% of the time and you're not receiving mm-hmm. basic things like conversation, support, because you're the supporter. And mm-hmm. so who supports you?
1: So what do you do for that? How do you solve that problem?
0: Well, first I sat with it for a long time and just didn't know what to do with it. And it created a huge imbalance in my life. And I think balance is the key. Mm-hmm. And then, I met some incredible people. I met some new friends and a lot of friends who have been through their own really difficult situations. Some of them who are still going through it, and we can be 1,000% honest with each other, really see each other and our experience with zero judgment and be held, which is important, and also mm-hmm. be a supporter. Mm-hmm.
1: Is that what you would recommend to somebody who is a caregiver now, who is going through their own situation of being a constant caregiver, that they should have the support system, that they should take care of their own needs?
0: I definitely recommend that, but even as I recommend it, doesn't mean that people have it.
1: Right.
0: Like, some people are really on their own.
1: Right. It's hard to find that support system and that even people who understand what you're going through.
0: And it's hard to feel like you're a burden because this has been going on forever.
1: Right.
0: Well, not forever, right. For 13 years. And most of us help people through challenges and they get through the challenges. And there's like a lot of different parts of a relationship. There's the joy parts and the hard parts. And this hard part, I often like pull back from my friends because there's so much hard. And they also have hard. Why would I want to put that on them? But that's my own insecurities, mm-hmm. right? So first of all, you have to learn how to be there for yourself. That's really the primary. You have to learn how to take care of the parts of you that are not getting taken care of to the best of your capacity.
1: Mm. It's also sometimes hard to be a receiver, especially if you're constantly giving.
0: Hard to be a receiver. It is really hard and to do it with grace because it does get uncomfortable mm-hmm. and it's still somebody else's kindness that you're receiving. Mm-hmm. It's interesting because we often ask God for help and when he gives it to us, we feel uncomfortable with it. Right. So we have to we need help. Right. And we are happy to have it. And sometimes it's uncomfortable.
1: And sometimes you have to say to yourself, like, my giving is allowing someone to give to me. Like, that's also my giving in this world. My giving is right now receiving.
0: That's true. And that still gets hard to do after so many years.
1: Right. For sure.
0: Yeah.
1: 100%. Well, I want to understand, like, how has your vision of time changed? I mean, you've been doing this for 13 years. What does time mean for you, like, now? Has it changed? Is it
0: It
1: day in, day
0: has
1: out? Is it just one day at a time? Like, what, how do you look at time?
0: sometimes. I feel like the days are hard and the years are beautiful. It is different. I've never really thought of it that way, so I have to give it some thought. Right now my kids are older. My youngest is 19. My oldest is 29. There's a lot of things that come with your children growing up and not needing you as much. That's hard for moms.
1: For sure. That's a whole other stage of, like, change, right?
0: Right. So I did ask them, like, what do you need of me now? They're like, oh, we need a chef and we need sometimes a taxi, pick us up from the airport, bring us back to the airport. I was like, really? What? Occasionally we need advice. But
1: Sometimes some money.
0: definitely, definitely, always. Yeah. So there's finding a new identity is constant in life. And finding your new balance. Like, now that it's this way, how do I fill up my days? How do I fill up myself? And it's easy for me to give to my kids. It's hard for me when they don't need me, which is probably not unusual for mothers. I do get to be a grandmother, and sadly, they live on the other side of the country, but I get to see them as much as possible. And that's really, really loving for me.
1: That's beautiful.
0: So
1: You mentioned, yeah, go ahead.
0: my actual days are not full. Like, I can fill them with anything that I want, and I find that there are many times where I'm too tired to do that, because I do recognize that I've been through extreme traumas. I mean, let me give you an example of how that is. When you are preparing for a storm, you lock down your windows and your doors, and you make sure you have extra food, and you really hunker down during the storm, and it passes, and you open up your windows and you just go about your life. Now, for some people, the storm comes once a week. And when that happens, it's just a constant disruption. And there's not like an even flow in your life. And then you're like, do I bother opening up the windows? And then there are some people that it's just a really, really long storm. And even when the windows are open, you don't know if it's safe to go out. And that is what living with trauma is like. My windows are open right now, even though I'm still within it. And it just feels hard to go back into the world and to be normal, whatever that looks like.
1: So, wow, that's that you described it so well, and so, you know, you the description of the metaphor is so real. So how do you find joy in your life?
0: Joy is like a hard one for me because it feels like there's a lot of very heavy things. So for a while I was like, let's like put joy aside and let's just settle with peace. Where could I find peace in my life? That's an important step. Like, I find it very peaceful to be in nature. Nature is like, there's a life cycle to nature, and there's like no emotions about it. It's winter, it's fall. Plants grow and they die, and it's just there. Like, there isn't all this heaviness, and there's like, this is the cycle of life. And I find it very peaceful in nature, and for me that's really important. There's a story that I love about this rabbi who found his granddaughter in the forest praying, and he said, what are you doing here? And she said, I'm praying. And he said, don't you know that the same God that's here is in the synagogue? And she says, I do know that, but not the same me. So when I feel connected to God is when I feel peaceful.
1: Interesting. I mean, and the Hasidim then, used to go out in the forest, right? They used to go out and meditate in the forest, speak to God in the forest.
0: And meditation is also a big one. Mm-hmm. Meditation is really, really important. Mm-hmm. Sometimes like your brain can be so loud that you find it hard to meditate. There's a lot of beautiful meditations that you can do, like on YouTube, guided mm-hmm. meditations, which are very good. But I think it's important. Those things are important, meditation and being in nature. And I think once I could find pockets of peace, then I could look for pockets of joy. And it's not like I need to have a joyful existence, but can I find moments of joy in my life? Which mm-hmm. I do. Mm-hmm. I do. I have kids that are really funny. And thank God we had a wedding this year. That was unbelievable. Beautiful. And we have our little grandkids, and that is very joyful. I myself was introduced to an incredible woman who does breathwork retreats. She does a men's retreat, she does a women's retreat. And I went to this, and to be surrounded by women that are willing to be completely open and vulnerable and honest.
1: Mm-hmm. Wow.
0: Is its own kind of medicine. And then I went back as staff, and being able to help people heal from trauma, I find very meaningful and purposeful. And with purpose, I think does come some joy.
1: Hmm. Very true.
0: Even though it's hard because we're dealing with the trauma, but the point is not the trauma. The point is letting it go.
1: Right. So I'm wondering about your relationship with God. How has it changed over the years? How has it developed and matured?
0: So like over the years, relationships change and you change. And so expecting everything to be the same is ridiculous. Nothing stays the same. The only rule that is constant is mm-hmm. that everything changes.
1: Sure.
0: So depending on where I was, that's how my relationship with God was. And when we were young, we were taught that anger is bad. Like we're as Jewish people, you're not supposed to be angry, even to the point where they call it idol worship. Mm-hmm. And the reason for that is because if somebody does something wrong to you and you're angry at them, it's like you're saying God's not in control. Mm-hmm. So what I wish they would teach us is that it's perfectly okay to be angry at God. Mm-hmm. And even in the Torah, it says God was angry.
1: Mm-hmm.
0: Right?
1: How do you reconcile your anger at God with your faith?
0: Well, I'm not always angry with God. I just feel that like we have a fluid relationship.
1: Mm-hmm.
0: So sometimes I am. Most often I'm not. In general, I'm not an angry person.
1: Mm-hmm.
0: But I talk to God about it,
1: mm-hmm.
0: like not by doing the regular prayers every day, by talking to God, by actually mm-hmm. talking to him wherever I may be, in my bed, in the car, sitting in nature, talking to God. And what I did realize is often when you're disconnected from yourself, from your heart, you're disconnected from God.
1: Mm-hmm.
0: So intellectually you can know that God is there. But if you can't feel your heart, you can't feel God. And opening your heart is risky because it gets hurt. But you living a life without your heart is not really living a life. So this is where I think for me, courage has to come in, to be brave enough to open myself to all of it, the pain, the joy, my experience, other people's experience. And within that open heart is where I find God.
1: That's beautiful. That's really beautiful. You know, Dina, I remember, you just reminded me, you know, many years ago, I was speaking in California on courage, challenges, hardships, and in walks this young woman. And you know who she was? You. And I was like, oh my gosh, this was years ago in Long Branch, Long Beach, California. Many years ago.
0: Was it like in Huntington Beach for my father?
1: Huntington Beach. Yes. Huntington Beach. Huntington Beach. Yes. And I was floored. I was like, what in the world am I going to be saying? She's the one that should be up here instead of me. I was so embarrassed. But
0: to my father, I'm still a little girl. So you're the professional there.
1: So what would you tell somebody who's going through a challenge? Like, what should someone focus? What gives you the strength to focus? I mean, you spoke about opening your heart and having conversations with God and being open and true. Is that what gives you the strength to continue day in, day out, every day? Like, what inspires you? What opens your heart? Is there a teaching? Is there a phrase? Is there a story that you keep in mind when things get really hard?
0: So there's two primary things that keep me focused. And even as I say keep me focused, you do have to recognize that there's a lot of lack of focus within that. Like, I always mm-hmm. have to go through the dark period to figure it out. And mm-hmm. the dark periods are really dark. And I wouldn't say I'm surviving then, but I am, because I'm here. Mm-hmm. But my kids keep me grounded, focus, make me want to be somebody that they could be proud of. And then understanding that this is like a soul mission. Mm. And
1: what do you mean by that?
0: Like, we come into this world for a purpose, many purposes probably, and we have to go through what we have to go through. Mm-hmm. And hiding from it might be prolonging it. I don't know. But it's definitely not going through what we have to go through. Mm-hmm. I do have, like, now more than before, compassion for myself when it feels like I'm not surviving. And I also have a knowledge that so far I've survived every day. Mm-hmm. So I have a pretty good track record, even though not every day looks like it. Feels mm-hmm. like it. Mm-hmm. I don't know if there's like a story or phrase that keeps me going. Maybe the fact that I'm stubborn.
1: That's good. The Jewish people are called Kashay Aref. We're stubborn people, right? That's what keeps us through the whole, all the exiles.
0: Yeah. I remember, like, at the beginning of this illness, like, having a conversation with God saying, I know you're doing this so that we change and we grow, but I am not going to grow. And I'm going to prove to you that you're wasting your time.
1: And yet you look back at yourself and you see how much you've grown.
0: Yeah. And I also miss that version of me.
1: That innocent version, that young version.
0: Very innocent, right. Very young, very. Yeah. She was
1: of
0: cute.
1: Of course. So you said you see it as a soul mission. Do you find purpose and meaning in what you're going through?
0: In the times where I could really, like, feel my heart, and there's a lot of acceptance and knowledge that this is where I need to be right now. Mm-hmm. And there's, I think, a beauty to it in a way, a beautiful disaster, actually. But I do feel peace with it. And then in the times where I can't feel my heart, I just don't understand what is going on and how can this last forever. And I'm reading a book right now called Ambiguous Loss. Mm-hmm. And having a loss that doesn't really have definitions and it doesn't have like a time frame and like a mathematical equation to it means that dealing with it also doesn't have a mathematical equation for it. And it's like unknown how to deal with it. So I guess what I'm doing is a study in how to deal with it. And some days I'm dealing with it. And some days I'm like, well, that's definitely not how to deal with it.
1: You sound quite human, Adina. That's like
0: we're all having a very human experience.
1: Right.
0: Yeah.
1: And yet you say, I mean, you just said a moment ago that you sometimes could see beauty in it. And I'm curious about that. Can you elaborate?
0: I see my children and I see their capacity for love and for compassion for other people.
1: Hmm.
0: And I feel like that's miraculous, like absolutely miraculous. At my son's wedding, on the way home, I was driving my kids home and I was like, I think the fact that we can be that truly happy is a miracle.
1: Absolutely. Like,
0: it wasn't like a wedding of broken people.
1: Mm-hmm.
0: It was a wedding of huge hearts who have been through a lot and are like just so happy with the joy that they have watching their sibling get married, welcoming a new person into our family. There is beauty amongst the disaster, definitely. And the friendships that we found. Like most of my really, really, really close friends, I met in the last 2.5 years. And I met them all because of my husband. And because of how many people come through our life because of him and the opportunities that we get because of him, this is this has opened up a lot for us.
1: Right. Wow. Do you have dreams for the future?
0: I do.
1: You do.
0: I do. I feel like life asks a lot of women. And I just would love to have a place in nature where women can come and just breathe and be taken care of. And like maybe hold a baby goat while they're doing that. You know, like I think that centers us a lot to be in nature and we need to be taken care of, definitely.
1: Right. Do you have any messages for people who are like what people should know about caregivers, you know, that you'd like people to know about your situation or misconceptions that people might have about illness in general, caregivers in general, or particularly ALS?
0: So first of all, I think that people do think that you should be used to it by now. You should be good at it by now.
1: Mm-hmm.
0: But like, let's say you're holding a water bottle. It's not heavy. You could hold it for hours. You could probably hold it for days. But over time, you have to put it down sometimes. It becomes too heavy for you to bear. And things that were easy for me 5 years ago are hard for me today. Mm-hmm. I'm older. Like I was 38 when Yitzi got sick. I'm 51 now. It's a long time.
1: You look so young, yeah. Tina. Going back to our previous conversation. Yeah. Right.
0: It I is guess a long time. It's good genetics because it's definitely not stress. Not lack of stress. There is like a cycles to caregiving. Just like throughout life. And there are times where it flows and there are times where you need more for yourself. And there's a lot of people that have a hard time with how I deal with my trauma because they would deal with it differently. So there has to be like very little judgment involved because everybody is trying to survive. No matter what's going on, we're trying to survive. And we all find coping mechanisms to help us survive, which is really like hardwiring in our brain. This is why people have addictions, because when you're trying to survive something, your brain looks for moments of reprieve. And addictions give you moments of reprieve. And they don't have to be terrible addictions. They could just be you're on your phone too much. You eat too much or, you know.
1: Retail therapy.
0: And first of all, to understand biologically what's happening, you're trying to survive and you're trying to find reprieve from the pain and from the challenges of it. I think if we understand like the biology of trauma and how it changes the brain, it helps us understand the people going through what they're going through. And if we could move from a place of compassion versus judgment, that's always helpful for every aspect of your life.
1: Very, very true. Is there a message that you want to send to people who are listening to this? Something that you want people to take out of this interview, to get from this interview?
0: First of all, I'd like people to have compassion for themselves, which I must have brought up a dozen times in this time. That we are humans in this world having an experience that's on a godly level that we don't understand, and we have to go along with it. And it could be very painful, and there has to be like a certain amount of patience, compassion, and love in that equation. The other thing is that there are ways to help yourself. So life is like we're in a pressure cooker. And if you don't let out the steam every so often, it leads to a disaster. So we have to find ways to let out the steam. And there's a lot of ways out there. Like 30 years ago, there weren't words for most of these things. Trauma was just what happens in the emergency room. We didn't understand what is going on. We didn't have words for it, but now we have words for it. Right. And we talked a little bit about meditation and about nature. Breathing is important, like really just focusing on your breathing. Breath work is an incredible gift. Journaling, having a gratitude journal. No matter how hard things are, there's always something to be grateful for. I know there's like some scientific studies that show if you have a gratitude journal, like for 5 minutes before bed, you tend to sleep better. Can't say if it's true, but definitely it's good for you. Walking, movement. This is very good because life sometimes gets you stuck. And we need to have a movement in our body. So I'm not saying brisk walking kind of symbolizes to your system that you are being chased, which puts you back into like fight or flight mode. So nice, gentle walks, receiving love and kindness is really, really helpful. Being able to receive, there's a lot of modalities of healing. There's a lot of somatic work where you allow yourself to feel your feelings and they don't last forever. I have a lot of people over the years have told me that they're afraid to cry because once they start, they'll never stop. You will stop. You have to get it out. You have emotions that are not you. You're not your emotions, but you feel your emotions. You feel your feelings, but you're not your feelings. And you do need to feel them. Like sometimes we understand feelings, sometimes we don't. Like when people are happy at a wedding, we get that. When people are sad at a funeral, we get that too. When people are sad at the supermarket, we don't understand it. But these are all information about what's going on in your life and what you have to deal with. And by not dealing with it, you're not letting it pass through you. And it has to pass through you. So you have to feel your emotions. You have to feel your feelings, but you also have to know that you're not your feelings.
1: Right.
0: So I think there's like a lot of honesty involved and curiosity as to what is going on in my life. And I guess bravery to deal with it, to feel it. It's hard to feel it.
1: You're very brave, Dina.
0: Sometimes.
1: Sometimes. Is there some advice that you can give to people who want to feel God in their life, but may not feel so strongly or intuitively the connection that you spoke about, but want that connection deeply?
0: So first of all, you have to be connected to yourself. You have to be connected to your heart if you're going to feel anything, including God. If your heart is closed, it's closed to everything. It's not that easy to just get connected to your heart. Sometimes it starts with 5 minutes a day of closing your eyes and just feeling. And sometimes you hear a song and it opens your heart, or you dance or you do art or play music or go out in nature. Once your heart is open, I think it's easy to feel God. The hard part is getting your heart open. The scary part is getting your heart open. And some people couldn't afford to have an open heart in their entire life because they were not safe enough to feel. So before you can feel, you have to be safe. I started studying something called SRT, self-regulation therapy.

0: You're not safely planted on the ground. You're on a roller coaster, and this is not the time to feel your feelings. This is the time to hunker down and make sure that you survive this. But if, and then the next question is, where do you have support? And even though it's talking about a chair, I think if we are unsupported at all in our lives, it's also really hard to be brave because it's dangerous. If you fall, nobody's catching you. So you have to focus on what do I have to support me? And honestly, it could be a chair. But we also have friends, and we're not talking about the wishful thinking supporters. Like, I wish my mom was there for me. I wish my dad was there. No, it's like, where is your support? Because everybody has some support. And once you know that you are on steady ground and you have some support, then you could try to figure out what's going on with your heart and your feelings.
1: Do you feel that God supports you?
0: Yes, through people. I think people are very godly, and also I feel like he's with me on this journey. Like, this is his journey that he put me on, and he's driving. I don't know where I'm going. I don't know what I'm doing, but God knows what's happening. And that does give me a certain amount of comfort.
1: Well, my last question, because the time is just running and I could just sit with you for hours, Dina. You have so much wisdom and so much life experience. It's just, and bravery and courage and love and compassion. I know you said before that Yitzhi might be watching this. He might end up watching this interview of yours. He'll probably be looking for it on his own. So is there something you want to say to Yitzhi on this
0: I
1: request?
0: wanted to yes, I want to tell him that I'm really proud of him. Like, he is in a jail of his body, and his heart and soul are still free. And he has done such tremendous work in this experience. And I'm really proud of the courage it takes to do that, and faith it takes to do that, persistence. He's really changed the world.
1: Wow. Thank you so much, Dina, for sharing yourself, your story, your
0: Thank you.
1: growth, your courage, your bravery, your persistence, your stubbornness. Thank
0: Stubbornness.
1: you.
0: I'm sorry. I didn't get to
1: Stubbornness.
0: share my sarcasm with you. It didn't come up, but I do have a lot of that
1: And your laughter
0: too.
1: and your joy. Thank you for
0: Thank
1: sharing
0: you.
1: it with us and with the world. Thank you for
0: Thank you
1: everything that
0: for
1: you're
0: having me.
1: doing. And we wish you continued success in handling what you're handling, and the joy should surface very quickly.
0: Amen. Thank you.
1: Whoa, that was such a touching interview with Dina Hurwitz. What an incredible woman. She and her husband, Yitzi, both really such incredible people. I really adored her honesty. She did not want to seem more than she was. And she told me before the interview, people often put me on up on a pedestal for all these years, 13 years of taking care of Yitzi. And, they romanticize almost the situation and see all the positive in it. And I don't want that to be the interview. I want it to be very real. And I want to show people the good and the bad that we go through. And I think she was so honest in her approach to it, and she was so helpful in sharing the good times and the difficult times. I loved how she explained how there was so much support that she was getting, and she met friends in the situation that she would not have met, and the support of people just holding her. I really, that was a beautiful part of it. That was really so beautiful how people stepped in and really helped. I loved how she explained how her endurance and her getting through it. And though the days are hard, she can look back at the situation and see her growth. And I think so often when we are going through a challenge, we judge ourselves and we're not that compassionate and we think that we're not accomplishing and getting through it properly. But like she does, she takes a step back almost and sees the years going by and how she is surviving and how she has grown from it. I loved how she said the beauty, how she sees the beauty even in her situation, how this is something that is a soul journey, a soul mission, and she sees the mission and the purpose in it, doesn't understand it, but sees it, and speaks to God and shows God. And she really connected it beautifully. When a person has that open heart, they can have that relationship with God and they can open their heart up to God and share with God what they are feeling. But it's all part of that getting through it and realizing that for whatever reason, you are on some kind of soul mission that you might not understand or appreciate, but that you know is meant to be. If you enjoy watching these interviews, I hope you are subscribed to Chabad.org/extraordinary. Tell us about this interview. What did you like? What did you learn from Dina? 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
3: In the darkest days of the Holocaust, a crowded cattle car left Warsaw, headed to the infamous death camp Treblinka. Amidst the horrific sounds of people gasping, sighing, weeping, and dying, the thin voice of a Hasidic cantor named Azriel David Fastag rose, his soul poured forth in song. A song embodying the eternity of the Jewish people. Oblivious to the silence in the cattle car, he passionately sewed his new tune to the words of Ani Ma'amin, B'Emuna Shalema. I believe with perfect faith in the coming of the Messiah. Hundreds of ears listened tentatively in amazement. And then, they too began to sing.

0: In a tear-stained voice, Reb Azrael cried out, I will give half my portion in the world to come to whoever will bring this song to my Rebbe. A young survivor did bring this song to the Rebbe. It is told that when on the following Yom Kippur, the Moditzer Rebbe introduced and sang this song, the thousands of Jews present burst into a torrent of tears. With this song, the Rebbe used to say, the Jewish people went to the gas chambers, and it is with this song that the Jewish people will march to greet Mashiach.
1: Ladies and gentlemen, thank you all for joining us this evening. Several years ago, I was asked to give a series of lectures. A series of lectures during Holocaust Education Week. And I said that I really wasn't interested in talking about facts and figures, nor was I the most eminently endowed. And I certainly wasn't interested in questions like, where was God, and why didn't God save our people? So they said, no. You don't have to speak about those things. But speak about the Holocaust era from a Torah perspective. So I prepared for weeks, and I reviewed a series of tshuvot, of halachic responsa, that were written by a handful of rabbanim, of Torah sages, halachic responsa of how they were able to deal with observance of the Jewish faith in the midst of the horrors of the death camps. The lecture was advertised, 70, 80 people showed up. It was a very difficult lecture to give, difficult lecture to prepare. And when I finished, a man stood up from the back of the room, and he said, you are a liar. You lie. He said, I was in Auschwitz. There was no tefillin. There was no Torah. There was no God. We thought of nothing but food. And all we had is pain. And I said to the person who remains unnamed, I said, Mr. Schwartz, I'm only telling you what I read. It is a lie. Not a word is true. 2 years later, I walk into a shiva house with my wife, and I see this Mr. Schwartz sitting there. I turned around, I said, Oy vey fegi. He said, is there an escape door? And then Mr. Schwartz got up and began walking towards me. And I steeled myself for what I was sure would be a torrent of emotional outburst. And he came closer to me, and he raised his hands, and now I started getting really scared. And he put his hands around me, and instead of hugging me, he says, Rabbi Kaplan, he said, I'm so excited to see you. I'm so pleased to see you. We just sat down, and for the next 45 minutes, he told me about his days in the death camps. And he told me about Torah that was studied. And he told me about how they kept Pesach. And he told me about a transport of Hungarian boys that came in the spring of 1944 with their Rosh HaYeshiva, with their teacher. He said his name was Levi. Levi Bachi. He said, I don't know what his name is. Bachi means like, it's like an avuncular, affectionate term. He said, I don't know what his last name was. We all looked the same. Skeletons, shaven. He said, but every night, Levi Bachi would gather all the boys. And he would sing songs with us. He would tell us stories of the Gemara. He would tell us tales of the Medrash. He kept us alive. And the Nazis, he says, couldn't understand why more of us weren't dying. Until they figured out that it was the force of Levi's spirit that kept us awake and alive.
2: He said, I cannot tell you what they did to Levi Bachi. I can't bring myself to tell you what they did to him. It is always before my eyes.
1: I said, Mr. Schwartz, but you told me there was no God. You told me there was no Torah. You told me there was no tefillin. And he looked at me, and he smiled. And he went like this. And from that time onward, I had this fire burning within me. I had this desire for people to meet the hero of my childhood. The man who I was taller than since I was 17, but I always had to look up as if he was 17 feet taller than me. In the Rebbe's shul, he sat just next to my Zaidi. And this giant, this colossus of a Jew named Rabbi Nissen Mangel, I had this need, this terrible, terrible need for him to come and to speak to the Jewish community in Toronto. And he said, thanks, but no thanks. And then I called again, and he said, thanks, but no thanks. And this went on, my dear friends, for 5 years. So tonight is the culmination of 5 years. And I want to say, Rabbi Mangel, I am so honored. It is such a kavod. It is such a pleasure and an oinig for myself, for my wife, for our whole community, that we are graced with the presence of true greatness. The Prime Minister of Canada spoke at this podium. Many important people spoke at this podium. But I think tonight, the greatest of all will speak at this podium. It is an honor and a privilege and a merit for each and every one of you to be here. Ladies and gentlemen, please rise and welcome Harav HaGoen, Rabbi Nissen Mangel.
3: Rabbi Kaplan, it's also my privilege and my honor to be here tonight and to speak to you in this beautiful synagogue, this beautiful audience. Let me start with a similar story. I thought of starting something else, but now that I hear what Rabbi Kaplan said, let me also start with a similar story, what Rabbi Kaplan just told you. I don't know if you are aware of, in New York City, there's the famous street, Orchard Street. All kind of bargains. If somebody wants to buy cheap, beautiful shirts, he goes to Orchard Street. Then you buy the best merchandise. You want to buy yourself a nice suit, nice shoes. Orchard Street is the place where you get the best bargains. It was many years ago. It was Friday afternoon. I went to a tailor, which is just a street away from Orchard Street. It was Friday afternoon with my wife to order this challah, this jacket which I wear. And I went for a try-on. And as we came back from the tailor, went through Orchard Street, so a vendor stops me and says, young man, I have beautiful shirts for you, bargain prices. Why don't you come into my store? So I looked at my watch and I said, it's quite late. I'm here in Manhattan. I have to go back to Crown Heights. I have to take one bus, a subway, another bus. I'm afraid I'll come home for Shabbos late, so today I'm not interested in bargains. She tells me, young man, such a beautiful shirts, such a bargains you will forgo for Shabbos? She said, yes, indeed for Shabbos, I will not buy a bargain because I want to keep Shabbos 100%. So when I tell him because of Shabbos, I will forgo this bargain merchandise. She says, what Shabbos? You believe in Shabbos, you keep Shabbos. Said, of course I believe in Shabbos, and I keep Shabbos, I believe very much in Shabbos. She says to me, young man, and beats at his chest, if you would see what I saw, what you would live through, what I lived through, you would speak the same way, no God, no Torah, no Shabbat, everything is nothing. So I tell him, my dear man, tell me, what did you see what I didn't see? What did you live through what I didn't live through? She says again, beats at the chest, I was in Auschwitz. Somebody's in Auschwitz, cannot believe in God. Some is Auschwitz. Torah doesn't mean anything to him. Shabbat, certainly not. I was in Auschwitz. And he would have been seen what I saw, he would speak the same way. Ladies and gentlemen, I just pulled up my sleeve, jacket sleeve, opened my shirt, I showed him my tattoo. I was also in Auschwitz. And I asked him, how old were you when we were in Auschwitz? He says, 22. Well, I was 10 years old when I was in Auschwitz. You just can't believe this person became white as my shirt. He went back for the merchandise on Orchard Street out on the street. You can see everything, all the merchandise. He went back into his store. He went back to his office, slumped down into his easy chair, and he was lost, immersed in his thoughts. Here, although I was in a hurry to get back to Brooklyn, to Crown Heights for Shabbat, but once I hear such a thing, so I wanted to speak with him a little bit further. You see, even Auschwitz, I was not only in Auschwitz, I was in 7 different extermination camps. As a child of 10 years old, such a little pipsqueak. And I still believe in God, I still believe in the Torah, and for me Shabbat is very important. So that's what I wanted to at least briefly discuss with him, that even Auschwitz you can still believe in God, and can still be observant Jew. But he just was lost in his thoughts, head down. I was waiting when I have an opportunity to speak with him, but I saw 5 minutes passed, a little bit more, and little time became very close to Shabbat. So I left, and we went back home to Crown Heights, to our home, to our house. A few months later, maybe 3 or 4 months later, my wife and I were again on Orchard Street. And this time, I wanted to buy good shirts for a good price. So I thought, now I'm going to his store. I tell him, now I'm here, now I'm ready to see. Let me see what you offer me. Ladies and gentlemen, this person, this storekeeper, this vendor, sold the store to somebody else. And I asked the new owner, where did he go? Where is he? He says, I don't know. Maybe he retired. But again, for me, it's only an educated guess. He saw here on Orchard Street to keep Shabbat is very difficult. And he became, when he saw that a child, a little wretched child, was 10 years old, went through 10 different death camps, and still firmly believes, an imamin, which we saw before, an imamin. So maybe something opened up in his heart, a little inspiration, a little spark of Yiddishkeit, and he changed his business, something which would be able to work work without not working on Shabbos, which would be much easier for him to keep Shabbos. 2 days ago, Sunday, was Rosh Chodesh, the beginning of the new month of Kislev. It's our custom, Rosh Chodesh, we recite, in addition to the ordinary prayer, which we pray every day, also we recite Tehillim, which means thanksgiving. Special thanksgiving to Hashem. In this Tehillim, a Hallel I mean, Hallel, there are 2 psukim, 2 verses, which I can identify myself very much, completely, totally with those, the meaning of those verses. They express the experiences which I went through. Let me quote those 2 verses. Loyomus, King David says, Loyomus, Hashem, God Almighty, has decreed I should not die. Loyomus, in my case, Hashem decreed I should not be exterminated in those 7 different death camps, extermination camps. Loyomus, but Hashem said, let him, I should live. Vasaper masika, and recount the miraculous, wondrous deeds of God. Yasser Yisraelnico, though God has suffered many, many afflictions, Hashem afflicted King David. I don't know if King David suffered more than we Jews in Auschwitz. It says, Yasser Yisraelnico, God caused me a lot of afflictions, a lot of sufferings. But he didn't let me die. He saved me from death. Ladies and gentlemen, like almost, Hashem has decreed, claims, as says David HaMelech, King David, that I should not die. As I mentioned, I was not only in Auschwitz, but six different death camps. I'm sure you read all kinds of books concerning the Holocaust. I'm sure you saw all kinds of movies or TV programs. But I don't think that even the tip of the iceberg is anybody, unless he was there in Auschwitz or different these death camps, has any inkling what was going on. The worth of our life was absolutely to the Germans, absolutely nil and nothing. For me to step on an ant and to kill inadvertently this ant, my conscience will bother me much more than for an SS, a Gestapo, to kill a Jew. Let me just share with you some of the stories, some, what was going on in Auschwitz. And even this is only not even the tip of an iceberg. A transport came, and of course, immediately afterwards, the selection, which I mentioned a little bit later with Mengele, and this mother with an infant baby, was of course, by Mengele, was immediately flipped its finger to the left, to the gas chamber. Both will be killed. At least a Yiddish mama, wants to go to death with the baby. She was holding tight this infant baby. But even this didn't permit. The mothers in one truck taken to the gas chamber, the babies in a different truck. And how did they put these babies into a truck? Just like, for example, like trash, throw it into the truck. This mother from Hungary wouldn't let, but SS said to the mother, give me your baby. She was holding tight to the baby. She wouldn't give the baby away. The SS screamed again, give me your child. And the mother still refused, but holding tight to her breast, to her heart, the baby. The SS walked over to her, grabbed away the baby, unwrapped the blanket in which the baby was wrapped, covered, took one fissile, one leg of the baby, tied it to a rope, and attached this rope to one truck, took the second leg of the baby, and tied with another rope, attached it to the other truck, and this SS instructed the drivers go in opposite directions. Can you imagine what happened to this? And it was a daily occurrence, ripping apart Jews, children, elderly people, Jews. Let me tell you another thing. If those who were already sent to the gas chambers, as you know, suffocation, asphyxiation is the most painful death. At least when we're sent into the gas chamber, put enough gas into the gas chamber that you die after 5 minutes, 6 minutes, 7 minutes. Even this, the Germans didn't do. In the gas chamber, in order the people should die in 5, 6, 7 minutes, they put in a quarter of the amount of the gas, and they could not live, they could not die. Many, many times, it bothered to me, those who worked at the Besonders Commando. You opened up the gas chamber in which the gas chamber hoarded hundreds of Jews. And invariably you found piles of people in one corner, another corner, one on top of the other. Gas is heavier, air is lighter. So they wanted to climb one person, another person, able to breathe a little bit. But eventually, they all died. But in order to expedite the death, they found tongues torn out, eyes taken out to hasten their death, because the pain was so unbearable. After 45 minutes, fingers broken off, or simply to expedite the death. Let me tell you one more, and believe me, I can tell you more and more, even more horrible things. We came to Mauthausen, which eventually I'm going to mention, the next death camp. There, the commandant of the camp had a son, 15 years old, who liked target shooting. This was his hobby. That's what he liked. So what did he do? The trees around the camp used to make these circles, and the bullseye used to shoot into the bullseye. When the son became 15 years old, so the father gave him a present. Instead of the circular making red circles on trees until the center is the bullseye, he gave him 15 Jews. They should be the target and shoot your target shooting into the Jews. In other words, a Jew was even less worth than a paper of a target shooting. But King David says, and I say it, Hashem, I don't know. My father did not come back from Auschwitz. He perished in Germany, in one of those death camps. Why me, not my father? I do not know. Why me, not 6 million Jews? Me, Hashem saved, and those 6 million Jews, why not they? I don't know the answer. Why me? And not the 1.5 million little children, innocent children. Why me, not they? I don't know the answer. But only I can say what King David says here in Hallel. Lo Amos, Hashem has decreed that you should live. Don't die. Yechye. But what was Saper recount? Massacre. The great miracles of God. Ladies and gentlemen, any person who survived any of the death camps is not less miraculous than, Abraham was thrown in the burning furnace. When he came out alive, was that a natural phenomenon or a miracle? Every person understands that a fiery, fiery furnace, it burns with fire. And a person, a human being, is not consumed by the fire, remains alive, it's a nace, it's a miracle. Daniel, was thrown in the lion's den. If the Daniel came out alive from the lion's den, you understand, it wasn't, a natural thing. It's a miracle from Hashem. That evil lions then, being surrounded by hungry lions, shouldn't touch you, shouldn't devour you. It's a miracle. Ladies and gentlemen, anybody was in Auschwitz, anybody was in the presence of Mengele, Dr. Mengele, anybody was in any of these death camps, survived, is not less of a miracle Then Abraham came out from the fiery furnace, or Daniel came out from the lion's den. It's only by miracle. Not always everybody recognizes it, but we start discussing and ask any survivor, what happened to you? What was going on? How did you survive? Tell you this and this. He thought, yes, a coincidence. But a coincidence, another coincidence, if you have a dice, you throw the dice, it comes out number 6. You say, oh, you have a good luck. Yeah, a game, number 6 in the dice. It's a good luck. How about you throw the dice a second time? You get again number 6. You are very lucky. How about you throw time and again the dice? It always comes out number 6. So either there's a cheat or something's going on, or it's a miracle. If anything, a person can say, this happened to me, he will not immediately identify, interpret this as a miracle. It's a good luck. But how about the things happen daily, again and again? You have to say this, the hand of God who helped save this person. So let me tell you personal stories. If I have time, I would tell you for weeks and months these stories. But let me just tell you some. With Dr. Mengele, all the millions of Jews came to Auschwitz. They had to go through the selection. Dr. Mengele was a general, SS general, a doctor. He sat on a table. The table could have been like 3 times this size. He was sitting cross-legged and chain smoking, continuously smoking, cross-legged. And the thousands of Jews had to go through by, and you see this thumb, this finger, determined the fate of millions of Jews. If they flipped the finger to the right, he went to work. Flipped the finger, the thumb to the left, means you go to the gas chamber and the crematoria. He was just sitting on the table, cross-legged, and everybody to go very fast, right, left, right, left, right. Came our turn. My father was a tall, very healthy person. When he passed, he was 42 years old, healthy, strong. And I was only 10 years old. So my father tells me in this selection, when we go, the line, go fast, maybe I'll be able somehow to cover you, that we passed it, the Mengele won't notice you. So you go behind me. Usually a child goes in front of the parent, but here he says, go behind me. So maybe I'll be able to just go in a certain way that he will notice you. So that's what I did. But Mengele did notice me. And he stopped. He came off from his table, walked over to me, asked me how old am I. I didn't tell him 10. So I knew immediately 10. Go to the gas chamber. I said to him, I'm 17. Now, you know, somebody's 10 can say maybe 12, 13, but not 17. No way. So even Mengele, this vicious, cruel person, started to laugh. And he tells me in German, and I come from Czechoslovakia, but German was my mother tongue. He tells me in German, he says, although I know you are only 11, I was only 10. All of that. Go with thy father, go with your father. Now, ladies and gentlemen, there are still thousands upon thousands of Holocaust survivors. Ask them if they went through this selection. Did it ever happen to anybody that Mengele should get up from his table, walk over, and start a conversation? Because many times he didn't have even time to make, he made a bar, and everybody had to go through this bar. And if with the top of the head didn't touch the bar, automatically you went, didn't have to flick his finger. Automatically you went to the gas chamber. I was a few inches below the bar. And everything comes over to me and asks me, how old am I? And then he says, although I know you're 11, and a little boy, but go with your father. This, being in the clutches of Mengele, he didn't spare 1.5 million little children. Why me? I don't know. But this is here a living testimony to something which asks any person, if it's less of the miraculous, that he should suddenly say, he just sat on the table and just flipped the fingers back and forth. And suddenly should go over to a child and ask him, and you know the child is he says, only 11 years old. Nobody was saved before 30, 40. And it had to be told. I was not told, and only 11. Go with your father. Let me tell you another episode with Dr. Mengele. Since he sent me to work, eventually I was separate from my father and was made completely alone. Didn't have anybody. I became sick. I was in Auschwitz. I became sick. And I had the Scharlach, in German it's called Scharlach. In English it's called the scarlet fever. It's a very contagious, it's a very strong, severe disease. So they sent me to Lager F in Auschwitz, where many Lager camps, Lager A, Lager B, Lager C, Lager D, Lager E, and F. F was like the so-called hospital, where Mengele made experiments, as you know, on twins, and also on little dwarfs. You wouldn't imagine in the Lager F, I saw a whole colony of little midgets, such as little people, white beards, white payers, grandparents, parents, children, grandchildren. I thought always these little midgets, the little dwarfs you can find only in a circus. But there you see, there in Lager F, hundreds of little dwarfs, little midgets, and also twins. And who was in Lager F? Only those of the Mengele made experiments. If somebody was sick, could be cured within a day or two, could go to Lager F, remain there. It took a little bit longer, the gas chamber. And this, my disease, as everybody knows, Scharlach, at the minimum 5 weeks until the skin dries up and the skin gets off. I was there for a week or two, Lager F. Suddenly, Mengele, with a whole group, a whole retinue with other generals, other doctors with whom he made the medical experiments. He looks around in this barrack, Lager F. He sees a little boy. So he asks the capo, who is this boy? There were no boys, only those who dwarfs or twins. Otherwise, everybody was put to death. And he didn't recognize him because he didn't make on me an experiment. So the capo says, I'm here for a few days, and I have the Scharlach. For him, Scharlach, yeah, that didn't mean anything. He says to me with a finger, come down. I was on a double-decker cot, and I could go down with the steps. But I knew if a Bengal will see that I have no strength, immediately send me to the gas chamber. So show that I'm very strongly, vigorous, strongly, strong. So instead of going down for my double-decker, the cot, on the steps, I just jumped from my cot, and I landed right in front of Mengele to show that I'm strong. So Mengele says to the capo, bring a stretcher. He brings a stretcher and tells me, now lay down. I lay down, says, stretch out your neck. Starts touching, feeling my neck. He says to the other doctors, to the other generals, he wants to try and make an experiment. What experiment, which he never did before. There's a certain vein, maybe there are doctors here can explain it. There's a certain vein which comes from the heart and goes to the brain via the neck, through the neck. So there are this certain vein, he wants to give me an injection into this vein. Immediately from his satchel, takes out the syringe, and he fills it up with a certain medication, I don't know what it was, and he's ready to give me the syringe, and he says to the generals, to the other doctors, he will be able to put the injection, the syringe, into my vein, which he wants to make this experiment, I'll be immediately finished. It was a poison. I'm immediately finished. In case he won't be able to get to the vein, but I'll put the injection at a different place, I'll be paralyzed for the rest of my life. When I hear such a thing from Mengele, I don't know if he knew that he thought I don't understand German or so on. He couldn't care less, but you just can imagine what was a Jew, a person, an inmate in Auschwitz. So that's what he says he's going to do to me. So as I hear this, I jump up from my stretcher and I face Mengele and I start screaming, experiments on monkeys, but not on me. And I cried bitterly, and I screamed, experiments on monkeys, but not on me. And I jumped back to my bed, to my cot. Ladies and gentlemen, if you don't know who was Mengele, Dr. Mengele in Auschwitz, a demigod, the biggest generals, as the Gestapos, were afraid of him. His word was like a god would say something. Nobody ever defied him. Nobody ever disobeyed him. What he said was like God's word. He wasn't used to such. Anybody should not listen to him. Suddenly, a little boy, 10 years old, gets up and screams at him, you will not make an experiment on me, make an experiment on monkeys, but not on me. He became white and looked at all the other generals, and each looked at, what's going on here? Somebody doesn't listen to Mengele? And they looked at each other, maybe for a minute or two, but you know, there's such a time, a minute or two is like an hour. And I was screaming, crying on my bed, on my cot, experience on bed. I was certainly always had on his belt a gun, a revolver. I was certain in his rage, and I said, a Jew, meant nothing to them. He immediately will shoot me. He didn't. They walked out. I was certain that within a few minutes, a truck, with the Auschwitz, there was no cars, only trucks, because always they took the Jews to the gas chamber. A truck will come and will take me to the gas chamber. Ladies and gentlemen, it never happened, and I'm here now. Mengele is dead, and I can speak to you. Let me, again, being in the clutches of Mengele and be saved, a little boy, ask anybody what's going on in these death camps, these extermination camps, and be saved from the clutches of Mengele if it's anything less than you come out from a lion's den. But let me mention, I'm sure you must have heard also, the death march. When the Russians came close to Auschwitz, the Germans didn't want to let any leave, any sign what was going on. This murder, this killing, 6 million Jews. So many Jews they left in Auschwitz with the intention of they should be exterminated there. My sister was one of them, but she also was saved, Baruch Hashem, God, thanks God. And the rest were evacuated to Germany. And this evacuation from Auschwitz to Germany, this is in many books, in many articles described as the death march. Why is it called death march? We left Auschwitz with hundreds of thousands of Jews. On the way from Poland, from Auschwitz to Germany, you can see many times, I'm sure that I lived for 10 years in Montreal. So remember, heavy snowfall. So they come and they clear up the road. But on the both sides, you have a mountain of snow to clear the highways, the roads, and you have both sides piles of snow. Ladies and gentlemen, from Poland till Germany, I stopped in Mauthausen, different. You could see on both sides continuously as you walked, piles, little mountain piles of dead corpse of Jews. Death march. It was tremendously cold, freezing, and I, again, I'm speaking with my own experience, walking, marching. After a while, between Germany, Poland and Germany, that high mountains would go up and down, up and down. Tremendous. They didn't give us anything to eat. What did we eat? Only this muddy, which hundreds of thousands of Jews walked on the snow. This muddy, dirty snow, that's what we ate. Eventually, I just couldn't march anymore. I started to throw off everything what I had because it was so difficult. I threw out my jacket, remained only my shirt. Eventually, I threw off my socks. And I didn't realize, because I thought without socks, I'll be able, my shoes, I'll be able to march easier. As day in, day out, marching, let me just parenthetically, when the Germans became tired of marching at night, of course, they had the trucks, and they went to sleep in the trucks. Where did we go to sleep? On the snow, on the fields, out on the snow. Sub-freezing temperature, sub-freezing temperature. And we were all sweating because a whole day we were just marching. Lay down with a wet shirt, no blanket, no sweater, no coat, just on snow, and sleep for a few hours. Ask any doctor, putting a person in sub-freezing temperature outside and laying on snow. People should freeze to death. Let me tell you, this march lasted over 2 weeks. I don't ever remember. First of all, I can speak about myself. Anybody should not get up in the morning because if he was frozen to death. I didn't see it. We speak about thousands of people. And for 2 weeks, sleeping on snow in sub-freezing temperature, without any blanket, without any cover. The shirt is all sweated, perspired because of the marching the whole day. And suddenly, how did we survive? Again, call it hard. Good luck. For 2 weeks, a person sleep on snow in sub-freezing temperature. And these thousands of people can testify to this. And I never saw one person should ever not get up because he's frozen to death. If this is not a miracle. But this is not what this is done parenthetically. After I threw off everything for myself to be able to march easier, I threw off even my socks. I had a heavy leather shoe. Once I had no socks, barefooted, only in the shoe, the leather, the heavy, coarse leather, started to bore into my foot. Scratched, until it bore all the way, the bone was exposed. You just can't imagine every time this shoe wrapped against my bone, I saw every star in the sky. The pain was unbearable, but I had no choice, I had to walk. After a few days, as the shoe, and I couldn't throw away the shoes because how can I go in snow barefooted? I couldn't walk anymore. First, my foot became numb. Eventually, till the knee became numb. Eventually, the thigh and my whole left side out of commission. I didn't feel it anymore. So how did I walk? That barely putting down the weight, the foot with the left foot, and just hopping my right foot. Ladies and gentlemen, let me tell you a story which I heard from my father, Oliver Shalom, Friday night at the Shabbos table. There was once a chassid. A chassid, if you want to say a chassid, Rabbi Kaplan. Now, but the custom of the chassidim is that we go to a rabbi. I went to Rabbi, I lived in Montreal, we came to the rabbi several times a year. Rabbi Kaplan goes to the rabbi from time to time. So this chassid also came to the Baal Shem Tov, the founder of the Hasidic movement. And when a person comes to the rabbi, just sees him, Shalom Aleichem, and says, he immediately leaves. Usually we stay there for a few days. So the rabbi, this person came to Baal Shem Tov, and suddenly his wife went into labor. In those days, who delivered the baby? A midwife. No clinics, no hospitals. A midwife. The midwife did the main job, but somebody had to help her. So she sent a messenger to Mezibus, where Baal Shem Tov was living, And he said to his, and she said to her husband, please come back immediately. Because unexpectedly, she thought she'd have the baby a few weeks later. Unexpectedly, she went into labor. You must come back immediately. This person got the message middle of the night in Mezibus. Between Mezibus and his town where he was living was a dense forest, because infested with robbers, with thieves, with gangsters. During the daytime, many people walked through the forest. It wasn't dangerous, but at night it was very dangerous. So this person comes to the Baal Shem Tov, says, my wife asked me I should come immediately for this and this reason, but I'm afraid to go alone at night. So Baal Shem Tov answered him, your wife asks you, you should come back immediately, go back immediately. As far as you say, if you are afraid to go alone, a Jew never goes alone. You understood what does it mean? Hashem is with him. Ladies and gentlemen, this little story saved my life, that I'm not alone. In Auschwitz, in 6 different death camps, a little boy without anybody. What kept me going? The courage, optimism, the story that I'm not alone. I don't have my father, I don't have my sister, my mother, I don't have my sister, I don't have anybody, but I'm not alone. If somebody is capsized, that has a rope, so this will save him. So this rope, I was holding on to this rope, God is with me. So this kept me going another day, I'll survive. I'll be able to eventually to be liberated. But after, my whole left side, from toes all the way to the left side, I was completely numb. I didn't feel it anymore. So I thought, maybe God abandoned me. I hoped Hashem will help me, God will help me, but I cannot continue. So as I made the decision, so as you know, the Germans are called Yekis. What does Yeki mean? Very punctual, precise, punctual. Even in this line of miles on end, hundreds of thousands of Jews marching, but the line had to be straight. Anybody was marched out or moved out a few inches from the line, immediately was shot. It had to be straight. So I thought to myself, I can't continue. My whole left foot, left side is completely numb. I don't feel it. I have pain. I can't continue. The story that God used, never alone. Maybe Hashem, for whatever reason, just like he didn't help 6 million Jews for whatever reason. So maybe it doesn't help me also. So I decided I'll just walk out a few inches and I'll be shot over with all my sufferings, all my torture. As I made this firm decision that I'm moving out, I cannot take it anymore. Suddenly, a young man comes over to me and starts with me a conversation. Now, let me just tell you, in this death march, there was no social interaction, no conversations. Everybody was only thinking, how can I survive one more day? Just like, for example, a person is capsized in the middle of the ocean. Everybody swims, wants to save himself. But you start making a conversation, who are you, where you come from, and so on. Everybody would try to save himself. That's what was going on in this death march. Nobody spoke with somebody else. So I was completely astonished. What does this person come to me and ask me about where I come from, how old am I, what's my family? Eventually, I find out he tells me he comes from the same city, Czechoslovakia, where I come from. So I tell him, since you come from the same city where I come from, I just made my decision. I just move out, and I'll be shot. I'll be killed. Please tell my parents. I hope my parents will survive. Tell my parents where they can find my body. And this in this city, and this in this place, and on this day, they should be able to keep the yard side, just, you know, say Kaddish for me, this in this day, and tell them. She tells, no, don't do that. You'll survive. She says, how can I survive? I can't walk. I can't march. Between Poland and Germany, I had to come. She says, I'll help you. People didn't speak to each other. Suddenly tells me, I'll help you. So I tell him, can you carry me? How can you help me? She tells me, put your hand on my shoulder and I'll schlep you. I'll drag you. So that's what I did. I was holding on her shoulder like this, and hopping of my foot, one foot like this. Ladies and gentlemen, this lasted for another 2-3 days. Not food, freezing temperature. And how long can you hop on one foot? I barely could put down my left foot on the ground because of the tremendous pain. After 2-3 days, I tell him, listen, you tried your best. You wanted to save our little child. Hashem will give you all the rewards and credit what you did. But unfortunately, you didn't succeed. I can't continue. I couldn't walk anymore. I said, I'll just move out. I'll be shot. Again, please tell my parents what day it was, which day of the week, what day of the month, and where it was. Believe me, ladies and gentlemen, I'm speaking here in a shul. In a shul, a person doesn't say anything that's not true. A person doesn't even exaggerate. I'm aware of, here is the Ohr HaKodesh, the Holy Ark. As I'm telling you, as I made up this decision to move out, and even he couldn't dissuade me anymore, because he saw that I can't move anymore, both feet, but almost, the right foot also out of commission. Suddenly, SS comes over to me and starts a conversation. Now, as I mentioned to you before, who were the SS? To rip a child apart didn't bother them at all. To kill a person didn't bother. Who were those SS who were sent to the death camps? The scum of the earth in Germany, the biggest murderers, rapists, thieves. Hitler didn't trust them to go to the front to fight because they can betray. They sent them to Auschwitz. The worst, the lowest.

She tells me, no, no, no, don't do that. You survive the war, and you see your parents. I said, but I can't go, can't move anymore. Ladies and gentlemen, on his belt, he had a canteen. You know, they get this bottle, and had in this canteen hot, sweet, black coffee. He gives him the canteen, the sweet, hot, black coffee. I gulp it down. It went through every limb of me. I felt completely invigorated. Our sages tell us the time is after Mashiach. Will be Tchiyat HaMeisim, the revival of the dead, the resurrection of the dead. Chazal, our sages tell us, how will this take place? Hashem will put a little dew of Tchiyat, dew of revival, and through this all the dead people will be revived. I felt this dew of revival. When he gave me this black coffee, every part of my body became very strengthened. And I could march. And I finished the black coffee. I gave back the canteen. He spoke with me another few minutes and disappeared. I didn't see where he went. But this was no wonder, because we were going fast and he had to watch whole groups. He went somewhere back, but I didn't see where he went. Every 2-3 hours, this SS came to me and our conversation. He knew everything about my father, with my father, about the business was in, where did he study. My study also, father did a yeshiva in Germany. He knew about my mother, knew my whole family, because the conversation. He was very interested in our family. And every 2-3 hours, he came and gave me this dew of revival, this black coffee from the canteen. Once we came to a particular very tall mountain, and it could have been end of February, beginning of March, extremely, extremely cold. I tell him, good, good, you give me the coffee, but my ears are freezing. My ears are freezing. You know what he did? He took off his SS cap, got this cap, put on my head, pulled out of my ears. I was marching in the SS cap, and he was marching bareheaded. I'm sure if another SS would see that I have an SS cap, I stole it somewhere, maybe my life would be shot. Anyways, he gave me this cap, and I was marching in this SS cap. Afterwards, after a few days, and every few hours he comes to give me this black coffee. He comes and he starts again a conversation. And I tell him, by this time, after a few minutes, he would give me the coffee. He didn't give me, so I said, no. I said, I'm entitled already. I really thought. So, no, where's the coffee? He takes off the canteen from his belt, turns it upside down. He says, even we Germans don't have it. We don't have any more coffee. So I said to him, if that's the case, just let me out from the line and shoot me. I can't continue. So he says, no, I told you, you'll survive and you'll see your parents or your sister because you know everything about them. You'll survive. But I said, but I cannot walk. Ladies and gentlemen, I was holding on my friends on his shoulder. And the SS took me by my arm, knee schlepping me. In other words, on one hand, his friend, the other hand, this SS. Can you imagine this? When I came home from the lager, when we eventually were liberated, I wrote down all these stories from the beginning, which I started on for Auschwitz. Many, many miracles before we were taken to Auschwitz, but this I skipped. When I came to this episode, the death march. When I came to the end of the story, of course, much greater details, much more. I said, who was, that's why I finished off the last paragraph of this chapter. Who was this SS? Was he truly an SS? And then describe, as I told you before, what kind of brutal, inhuman, barbarians were this SS. He should have. But the SS tore up children, just like, ripped up children, no, as anything.

0: suddenly should have Rachmanis, mercy, compassion on a little Jewish boy. So he said, maybe, perhaps, it might be Elianovi, Elijah the prophet, and a quote from the Talmud. Many times Hashem sends the prophet Elijah to save a little wretched child from death. So he said, maybe in disguise for SS, it was Elianovi. And then I concluded, even suppose it wasn't Elianovi, truly SS. SS would have mercy, compassion, or feeling for such a child is not less of a miracle than Hashem would send Elianovi. Let me just tell you how the observance in the death camps. Let me just tell two little episodes, and then we conclude. I mentioned it at the dinner of Rabbi Kaplan. In Auschwitz, everybody will tell you, there was tefillin. I'm sure you know tefillin, the phylacteries. We wrap around our hands, put on our head. Nobody had anything. Why not? Because we were stripped completely naked. Everything was taken away from us. Anything what you had. And you were given, you went into this, actually the gas chamber, was the shower. Those who were destined to be dead, killed them. Those who went to work to the shower, and from the same pipes where water came out of the gas, which killed the Jews. So, and after they came out from the shower completely naked, they gave us this grayish, bluish uniform, which I'm sure you saw, which we were wearing. And this, nothing could be taken into Auschwitz. A person, a prayer book, a shofar, a tzitzit, a talit, impossible. There was no such a thing. They were stripped naked. When I came out, I also sent him a bit older. I'm going to work. So I also had to go to the shower and afterwards get dressed in the uniform. For me, ladies and gentlemen, there was no uniform in Auschwitz. Why? Every child was sent to the gas chamber. There's no such a thing a child should have a uniform to go to work. As I said before, why I, not a million and a half other children, I don't know. Mishach will come, he'll answer this. But for me, there was no uniform. So the SS hears, get dressed, everyone get dressed fast. And I'm naked. No uniform for me, no clothes for me. So I says, why don't you get dressed? So I tell him, show me, what should I put on? A little boy, I can't put on a dress for a tall person. So he says to me, go and get your own clothes. That which I came to Auschwitz, I should get this clothes. So I went, a different room there, in the gas chamber, in the crematoria, which everybody was undressed, a mountain of clothes. Of course, we speak about over 1,000 people, and went to the shower and went to work to go find my suit, my dress. Eventually, I did find it. And I knew that I dressed myself together with my father. So I put on my own clothes, which I came from Czechoslovakia. And then I started to search, what can I find in my father's pockets? What does my father have in his pockets? So in one pocket, I found in his trousers a sardine. You just can't imagine what sardine, food meant in Auschwitz. I found a sardine, so I took it and put it in my pocket. Then I searched in the other pocket. I found a little pair of tefillin. My father traveled a lot, Czechoslovakia. So when he was at home, he had the largest size of tefillin, the phylacteries. When he's traveling, he had a smaller size tefillin. And this he put in his pocket. I see the tefillin. I take it from his pocket, put it in my pocket, and I just go back. By the time my father was dressed, ladies and gentlemen, literally I didn't recognize my father. I started to cry, Tati, where are you? Pa, where are you? I couldn't recognize him. This uniform with the cap, does this. Eventually I found him. And then I show him the tefillin. You just can't imagine the joy, the simcha, which my father showed on his expression on his face when he saw this pair of tefillin. And we, of course, we took it in into the lager, into the camp. And my father had the tefillin. The only tefillin in Auschwitz. I don't know anybody else. I can tell you, this is only because of me that I didn't have any clothes. So the SS told me, go get your own clothes. People eventually found out that Mr. Mangel has tefillin. There's no such a thing in Auschwitz. We came back from work, 8 o'clock. Tired, exhausted, aching, in biggest pain. What did I give us to eat? A little watery soup, a little slice of bread, which is 3/4 moldy. And every person needed the rest, because next morning, 4 o'clock, we are being waken up, go to work. Every night, from 10 o'clock on till 1 o'clock at night, hundreds and hundreds of people came to the barrack of my father and asked they should be able to put on tefillin. If any SS would see such a thing that you put on tefillin, immediately they would be shot. People risked their lives in Auschwitz. Some people tell you, in Auschwitz, you lost your faith. You can't believe. No more tefillin, no more Shabbos, no more God. Let me tell you, I saw every night scores and scores of people came to my father's barrack, and my father gave the tefillin, but everybody had the opportunity only to say for 2 seconds, put on the tefillin, Shema Yisrael, Shema Shabbat, Hashem, and take it off, give it to the next person. People risked their lives in order to put on tefillin. I can tell you stories about Hanukkah, but let me just tell you one story. In the next, not the third lager, the next death camp, which is called Melk. Suddenly we came back from work, and again I should describe you. Every time we came back from work, we saw tens of Jews hanging either by their hands or by their feet with their head down. You just can imagine what kind of death camp it was. Suddenly, we heard, today is Pesach, Passover. How did anybody know today is Passover? Many times we went weeks, we didn't know what day of the week it is, whether it's some Shabbos or Sunday, Monday, Friday, we didn't know what day of the week. But suddenly the people start to say, tonight is Passover. What's Passover? You have to, there is the festival of liberation. So you have to celebrate. Can you imagine milk? Celebrate for the liberation. We were more enslaved. We suffered more than the Jews in Egypt. Without any doubt. In Egypt, they threw children, little children, into the Nile. How many? 1,000, 2,000, 10,000, but not 1.5 million children. So we have to celebrate. How can we celebrate? We didn't have matzah. You know what we had? Those who know morar. What morar is? The bitter herbs with a bitter life. This we had plenty, morar. Anyways, everybody's, this lager and this particular barrack had 1,200 people. Everybody sat up on their beds, on their cots. We started to celebrate Pesach. And Pesach, the child says, Manishtano. Those who know, yes? The 4 questions. I was the youngest. I was the baby in this barrack. So I should say, Manishtano. Happy. I said, Man, Tatich, what about your friend? I said, Manishtano. Everybody answered. And then this one said, this passage, which he knew by heart. I knew by heart, Hallel, which you also say Hallel, which you said before, the Thanksgiving. I said, Hallel. And everybody repeated. And then we start singing Animamin, songs which you sing at Pesach. Suddenly, an SS comes in and sees a whole barrack is singing. This you didn't hear, this you never heard, not in Auschwitz, in any death camp. People should sing, suffer. They are suffering. Suddenly celebrating, singing. He became furious and he says, lay down. If I see it once more, he'll be all shot to death. Ladies and gentlemen, it wasn't just a vain warning, a threat. for him to kill the whole whole barrack, if you get a batch of a distinction that he killed Jews. So of course everybody hit the pillows. We didn't have just the wooden the cots, and he walked out again. Didn't take 5 minutes. As soon as the SS walked out, we jumped up again. We started to sing again and celebrate again Pesach. Afterwards, when I came home, I was wondering, what did we think? What are we celebrating? Celebrating of liberation? We suffered. We are suffering. What do we celebrate? But nobody asked any questions. Then a Shem Tov, we have to celebrate Pesach. We have to celebrate. We celebrate Pesach. And maybe a half an hour later, Magid heard this big roar. Everybody sings. I don't know about what happened in other barracks. I can only tell you what happened in the barrack which I was there. Everybody sings, and we say for the Agoda. And the SS comes again, this time already with a gun like this. He says, if you do it once more, we don't lay down once more, literally I'll shoot, kill all of you. They said it wasn't just a vain threat. So, of course, everybody hit the pillow again, so to speak. Again, believe me, I'm speaking, as I said, some people say, oh, this rabbi speaks, it exaggerates, it does not true. I'm speaking in front of the Ark. In front of Sefer Torah, the Rabbi tells something which is not true. As soon, the second time he says, I'll see it once more, I'll shoot you, all of you. Ladies and gentlemen, didn't take another 5-10 minutes. The whole barracks, everybody was up and continued singing. Now, to say everybody was a religious observant Jew, among the 1,200 Jews, I cannot say everybody was a religious Jew. That meant to him so much Pesach. I'm sure there were plenty, about the 1,200 Jews, plenty who were not observant Jews, who were not always believers. But not one person protested. What are you doing? If you want to celebrate, go outside from the barrack, but don't endanger our life. Not one Jew protested. In this time, something aroused, became stimulated in everybody's neshama Pesach, and even those who were not originally religious Jews, observant Jews, they did not object, did not protect, and they also sang, also participated. It's one of the biggest wonders. If you don't, if you want to celebrate, go celebrate. But why do you risk our life? And Rabbi Isai, ladies and gentlemen, it was by this time, or maybe it was already like 11 o'clock. This comes the third time in, and we were sure this is the end of our lives. We would just take so many times. We just start to shoot and shoot hundreds of people just like this, automatic. The rifle. He came in the third time after twice he threatened, if it happened once more, I'll kill all of you. He came in. Ladies and gentlemen, it just looked like this. From one end of the barrack to the other end of the barrack. Didn't say a word, and he walked out. And we kept on celebrating till 4 o'clock when we were supposed to get up and go to work. This was Pesach in milk in 1944. I could go on and on, but let me just conclude with one little story. Actually, I want to say something else. Where is everything our sages tell us? Nothing but happens in the world, like El Midel or Mr. Barai said, there isn't any event, any happening in the world, we should not be at least alluded. It's not mentioned outright, at least hinted in the Torah. Where all these stories about the Holocaust, where is it alluded in the Torah? But anyways, this will be for some other time. Let me just conclude with one little story. As you know, the 6 million Jews who met their death, the gas chamber, and burned their corpse, burned in the crematoria, there wasn't enough place where they should bury, where they should take all these ashes. So the fire, the crematorium was so strong, so intense, many times we saw above the crematorium. The crematorium was a little bit where the glass starts, this height. And above this was a 7-meter chimney. Why such a high chimney? Because the smoke, the stench from the burned bodies was so intolerable, people would suffocate just for the stench of these thousands of bodies which burn daily. And the SS also will die from this stench. So they made a very high chimneys, and that the smoke should go up. When we arrived in Auschwitz, it was Friday morning around 11 o'clock. All around Auschwitz, like 12 kilometers before Auschwitz, is the city Krakow, the second largest city in Poland. So the train from Czechoslovakia came to Krakow. So in our cattle coaches was a little opening. So we could see, it's a sunny day. We came closer to Auschwitz, sunny day. We arrived, we came off for the cattle coaches. In Auschwitz, it looked almost like just before night, late in the evening, so dark. Why was it so dark? All of it's sunny. Because the whole sky was covered by a thick layer of the smoke from these burnt bodies in Auschwitz. And where can you dispose so many millions of bodies? So they had to make the fire. Many times we saw, not smokers billowing out from the chimneys, but fire. Can you imagine what kind of mighty fire? It was 7 meters higher, taller. Because they had to turn the bodies not into ashes, to fine powder, because there isn't a place where to dispose all these ashes. But there was a group of Jews who worked that in the gas chamber and the crematoria. They were called Besonderskommando, a special unit. So they told us, every time when they took out the ashes or this fine powder, they always found among the powder or the ashes little bones, which even this mighty fire did not burn it up. He says, wonder of wonder, such mighty fire, what kind is a stone? How come this bone never burned up? In Auschwitz, as I said, I was a little boy, I didn't understand it. When I came home, they started to learn in the yeshiva. So then I came across a midrash. The midrash is just like the Talmud. It says, the Empress of Rome asked one of the sages of the Mishnah, Rabbi Yosef ben Chalafta, you Jews believe in Triata Mesi, you Jews believe in the resurrection of the dead. In other words, everybody will be revived. My father, my grandfather, your grandparents, all the way to Abraham, every person will be revived. It's the resurrection of the dead. Just like we have to believe the coming of Mashiach, or Messiah, they said also we have to believe in Triata Mesi. So the Empress of Rome asked this great sage, you Jews believe in Triata Mesim, the resurrection of the dead. How can there be a resurrection of the dead? After a person is buried, the body completely decomposes, disintegrates. There's nothing remains of the body. It turns into earth. Triata Mesim doesn't mean Hashem is going to create a new body for the Neshama to come down from heaven, but the Neshama is in Gan Eden. But the Hashem is going to revive the same body which we had. But nothing remains of the body. So Rabbi Yosef ben Chalafta answered to the Empress of Rome, you should know, there is one part of the body, one bone, nothing can ever destroy it. No fire can ever consume it, can destroy it, no fire. No sledgehammer, no axe can ever smash it. It always remains intact. And no liquid, no chemical can ever dissolve it. This bone will remain forever and ever. And from this little bone will be the revival of the dead. Hashem will reconstruct the whole body anew. Ladies and gentlemen, this midrash was written over 2,000 years ago. You say, oh, something old-fashioned 2,000 years ago. You realize the most current modern science, you find you have one cell from a body which lived 3,000 years ago, 5,000 years ago. You know what cloning means? Cloning. From cloning, you reconstitute a whole person, a whole person. Now they make it with lambs, with donkeys, with cows. Cloning. So you don't need a whole bone. Even if from just from one little cell, science can nowadays replicate the whole body which was before. So from this will be, as you said, from this will be the Theta Maxima. Ladies and gentlemen, Hitler wanted to destroy those Jews and he killed 6 million Jews. But he could not, and 1.5 million little children. But he did not destroy these little bones. And soon, soon Mashiach is going to come from these little bones, and that's it, the little bones, the ashes. This mightiest, if anybody had tried it, so he said to the Empress of Rome, I challenge you, try it. And the Midrash doesn't say whether she did try it or not try it. I don't know if anybody tried it. But being our generation, we did try it. The mightiest fire turned the bodies, the Jewish bodies, into ashes. But one little bone, this loose bone, it's called the loose bone, this remained. And for this will be the Tiras Hamesim. This will be just like Hashem afflicted us. Hashem is going to reward us, especially those neshamas who passed and we went there, and the neshamas went up in the smoke. So soon, I said, my father, my grandfather, all the parents and your grandparents, whoever perished in the Holocaust, you'll see that with the coming of Mashiach, we'll treat amazing for this loose bone, and we'll be able to sing and dance together with all our forebears who passed away in Auschwitz. Thank you.
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2: Swapping the Cross of My Childhood for a Star of David by Rachel Leah Fry. Many years ago, at the lowest point in my life, I was diagnosed with bipolar disorder. What followed was years of trying medicines with varying degrees of success. There were weeks of stays in mental hospitals and private clinics, a loss of control over my personal life, a complete break from what should have been me in an ordinary life, raising my children with no worse worry than whether we would get to a cello lesson or soccer game on time. In the ensuing years, as I strove to attain mental stability, there were often days when I awoke with racing thoughts and amorphous fears that had no shape or name, just crushing, desperate mental pain. My particular form of the disorder included fewer depressed episodes and many episodes of hypomania, or moderate highs. Bipolar disorder is not predictable. It can lead to inappropriate behaviors such as spending sprees when you're high, or it can lead, at a really low point, to the worst event ever, suicide. Even the highs can result in anguish when your behavior gets you into physical trouble. I have had good doctors and bad ones. Bad medicines that made my condition worse, and good medicines that with awful side effects. After years of trying medicine, and after much therapy, I am finally in a mental place of relative health and well-being. I still have times when I feel somewhat fearful, but I believe that what has happened in my life that replaces fear with joy is turning to Judaism, my birthright, and my place of mental and spiritual rest. My journey to finding my Jewish reality is fairly recent, and in the beginning was quite tentative. I could not find my footing as a Jew in a largely Christian world. Add to that the fact that I was raised in a Christian home, though both my birth parents were Jewish. One of the first people to encourage me to find myself as a Jew was a psychiatrist in Maryland. He gently told me that a Jew is always a Jew. No choice there, whether or not one chooses to acknowledge his or her Jewishness. When this epiphany became a truism in my head, I quite literally quit carrying the cross of my childhood, swapping it for a Star of David. Dr. Schwartzberg's message became the first signpost leading me home. When I began to seek out places to go to services, I had no idea how healing that would be. I heard songs and prayers learned early in my life when I visited my grandparents. The Hebrew words and long-buried melodies soothed and calmed me. I felt like a weary traveler being offered food and drink and a soft place to settle. There was inexplicable joy in making my acquaintance with the heritage that was mine all along. And while I still need some medicine because mental illness is not a curable condition, exploring my rightful place as a Jew has given me a mental lift like no other. I hear a lot of anti-Semitic messages on television and social media, and yet I am proud and unafraid to commit to my life as a Jew and feel no fear. I firmly believe that my journey is blessed and guided by God, that my neshama, my Jewish soul, is His precious gift, that in keeping my heart and soul trained on God, I will continue in health and strength, mentally as well as physically. I've learned that the Rebbe taught that the Torah and mitzvot are the automatic inheritance of every Jew, regardless of prior learning or level of observance. The Rebbe initiated a host of outreach programs to provide Jews with as many access points and opportunities to perform as many mitzvahs as possible. What a boost to Jewish life in the making. My subsequent acquaintance with the Chabad emissaries in Mobile, Alabama, the Goldwassers, has helped pave my path forward. I began lighting 2 Shabbat candles as part of my newly minted Jewish life. I now light 4 as I pray for my children and grandchildren. I have shared Shabbat meals with the Goldwassers, and I'm moved to tears by the inclusion of my family as though we are their family members. Each mitzvah I perform with intent brings me closer to a God who has always included me in His Jewish tribe, regardless of whether or not I was cognizant of His waiting presence. Just saying the Shema each day and whispering the Mode Ani, morning prayer, to myself leads to a sense of gratitude that is grounding and joyful, a great way of increasing mental well-being and quashing fear. I am so thankful for every opportunity to learn and to grow. Jews are a resilient people, a people who dedicate themselves to Torah and all forms of learning. Being a member of such a group feels like having arms encircling me with support, regardless of where I am in my journey. In his book, Positivity Bias, on the teachings of the Rebbe, Rabbi Mendel Kalmanson writes, "No matter how littered the past is with our collective monstrosities and personal mistakes, we are each capable of revealing the holy sparks of light that lie beneath the surface of a shattered world. This is our redemptive work for which the Rebbe never stopped preparing us, to always see God in the world and to tend His garden. And that is how my life is now, a bud I am tending as it comes into full flower in God's garden. It is a flower planted in the soil of Jewish heritage and watered with Torah study and the love and acceptance of my Jewish family." Heartfelt appreciation, writes Rabbi Kalmanson, opens the gates for God's abundance. As for me, my heart overflows with abundant joy as I reach for what the Rebbe makes clear is without fear, mine, now, and forever. He left in the morning, and he said goodbye, and he went off with his friend, Yosef Ishran, and they never came home.
3: On a beautiful spring morning in 2001, 13-year-old Kobi Mandel and his friend Yosef Ishran decided to skip school and hike in the canyon near their home in Tekoa, Israel. They never returned. They were trapped in a cave and beaten to death with rocks by 5 Arab men. Kobi's parents were grief-stricken, but determined to transform the horror of Kobi's death into something positive. Having experienced firsthand the devastating intensity of loss, Sherry and Seth Mandel were resolved to help other Israelis who had lost family members to terrorism. Camp Kobi was created for children whose parents or siblings were murdered by terrorists. The camp provides a haven for children to bond with others who can hear their stories and understand their loss. It is a place to cry, to laugh, to be a child again, and to heal. Today, the Kobe Mandel Foundation serves over 600 children. A healing retreat for bereaved mothers and widows has also been added, allowing them to grieve, to bond, and to find new strength.
4: That's really the way of healing the world, because that's what the Jews are called on, to do tikkun ha'olam. And I really feel that that tikkun comes from a very deep place, and it comes from a place of pain.
3: Grief and suffering can break our spirit. We can never explain away pain, but sometimes we can channel the power of pain into new growth.
4: First, I'm going to tell you a little bit about myself. I grew up on Long Island. I went to a public school. My elementary school was all Jewish. But, to me that was just normal. It wasn't we had non-Jewish teachers. I mean, we learned Christmas songs. But I didn't realize that was unusual. And everybody in my class went to Hebrew school. And I didn't go. My parents didn't send me to Hebrew school. I had no Jewish education. I knew very little about Judaism. And even at college, I remember it was like Yom Kippur, and I didn't even know. It wasn't like I was avoiding it. I just didn't relate to it. So you can imagine what it was like for my mother and father when I went to visit Israel, and then a few months later, I became religious, and I was getting married in a separate wedding, like men and women separate, not sitting together, and I got married in Israel. And, well, that's a longer story, but I'm just going to give you just a little taste of what it was like for my mother. So my mother came to the wedding in Israel. I had been like a feminist. I worked on a feminist art project in LA, and I had a master's degree. And I was going in the path that she thought was the right path for me. So all of a sudden, here I am in Israel, getting married. She gets off the plane, and she comes for the wedding. She gets off the plane, and she looks at me, and she says, "You can still get out of this." So now, I live in Israel, and I live an observant lifestyle. I always like that when people ask me, "Are you observant?" Well, yes, I do observe things. Like, I notice things. But I really, nobody is prepared for tragedy. But I felt that I was particularly unprepared because, first of all, growing up on Long Island, I have to say I didn't even know anybody who died practically. Like my grandmother died when I was in college, but thank God it was a very relatively peaceful time. And so to come to Israel, and we moved to Israel in 1996. I had four kids. Kobe was the oldest. Everybody said to us before, we were living in Silver Spring, Maryland then. After we got married, we moved back to America. And everybody said to us, people who knew, said, "Don't worry about the kids. You don't even have to bring toys. They'll just be out playing all the time. And they'll learn Hebrew by Hanukkah." But they didn't tell us which Hanukkah. It wasn't the first one. And my kids didn't play with anybody at first. So it was a really hard transition. And Kobe was the oldest. He was in fourth grade. And one thing about Kobe, he never complained about moving to Israel. He was very proud to live in Israel. He had been born there. And he always felt like Israel was his place. I mean, we moved back to America when he was two. But in his nursery school book, the teacher made a book of where she asked the kids questions, and she wrote all the answers. And she said, "Where do you want to visit?" And all the kids in Silver Spring, Maryland at the Jewish day school wrote Disneyland and Florida and Busch Gardens, and Kobe wrote Jerusalem. And then another page was, "What do you want to learn?" And they said, most of them said computer games and hockey or baseball, and Kobe wrote Hebrew. So he had a very strong feeling for being in Israel. But still, when we made Aliyah in 1996 during the summer, I remember it was August, it was so hot. We moved to Efrat, and I think everybody in Efrat was on vacation. Like, there was nobody there. I thought, like, everybody would come out and welcome us. Nobody welcomed us. Nobody invited us. And the people that we were in a basement apartment, people didn't know we were there. So I remember Kobe, he went to the library, and I saw him there, and I felt, like, so guilty because he had been such a popular kid, and he had so much to do in Silver Spring, and here he was by himself. And then I thought to myself, well, maybe he'll learn compassion this way, because you're taking somebody who was the top kid, and you're putting him, we put him in a position where he was at the bottom. He didn't speak Hebrew. He wouldn't open his mouth in class really for 2 years. But he still loved being in Israel. And when he was in eighth grade, he met Yosef Ishran. Yosef is, you know, he's Israeli. They only spoke Hebrew together. And we felt like, okay, we made it. It was 5 years after our Aliyah, but Kobe was friendly with an Israeli, you know, and he was doing well in school, and he was accepted into high school. And then it's actually this May 8th, tomorrow, that he went hiking with Yosef, because we live in Tekoa, which is a beautiful, it's a community on the edge of the Judean desert. And we live right next to a canyon that is an incredibly beautiful canyon. In fact, Kobe, for his bar mitzvah, wanted to do a hike from Tekoa to the Dead Sea. And we hike all the way through. You go through the canyon all the way to the Dead Sea. It's an 8-hour hike, and you do it at night because it's usually, during the winter, there's a danger of flooding. And during the summer, it's too hot, so you do it at night. But we never got to do that. So he went hiking. We didn't get to do it with him. We did it after he was killed for his yahrzeit 2 years in a row. So he went hiking with his friend, and as you saw, they never came home. And when, after he was killed, really, I wanted to die. I really wanted to die. Because it's too much, you know, he was my first son, but he was also like a very, I felt like he was a guide to me because he was so smart and so much fun to be with. In fact, something had happened that day that he went missing, and I was on my way home. I couldn't wait to tell him what had happened. And, well, I just want to give you a little bit of an idea what Kobe was like. So, you know, I had four kids very close together. And I have no idea why, but they were very wild, and they didn't listen to me. And I'm a very good mother, but they were just not on my program. they did their own thing. And I would read parenting books, which I really think were not very much help. But I read them, and I read How to Talk So Kids Will Listen and How to Listen So Kids Will Talk. And one time, my children, not Kobe, Daniel and Eliana, they were fighting, they were screaming, they were, I think, over like a toy or something, and they started hitting each other. And I used the technique in the book. I said, "I see two children and one truck," because that's supposed to magically separate them. And Kobe came up, he said, "Mommy, it says if they're hitting each other, you have to separate them." So he was reading my parenting books. Not that he needed to, but he was always ahead of me. Always ahead of me. He knew all about the stock market, which I still do not understand. Not that I have any money in it, but he does. I mean, his grandmother gave him money for his bar mitzvah, and we still have that money in the stock. I have no idea what it means, but he knew. And he also, when I would drive with him, he would say to me, "Mommy, change gears now. You know, you're in second, go into third." I mean, he died when he was 13. So he in a lot of ways was a leader to me, and I feel like he's still leading us. He's still leading our family. Because after he was killed, I felt, and my husband, we felt that, yeah, his body was gone, but we were not going to let his spirit die, and that somehow we would keep his spirit alive. Now, Kobe was killed in a cave, and actually the area where he was killed is so beautiful. But that cave is it's a place of darkness and grief, which everybody faces in their lifetime, is also it's a place of darkness. And for me personally, it felt like a place that I would never be able to get out of, because it was so deep and so consuming that I had no idea how I could ever leave this grief behind, especially in the beginning. And I had a friend, even the first night after Kobe was killed, when I went upstairs, somebody had left flowers on my bed with a little note. This was my friend Shira, who in Tekoa, she works as an English teacher in the elementary school. But she actually was a pastoral counselor in a hospital in New Mexico and a grief counselor. So she came to me every day, and I really, there were days I felt like the pain would kill me, that it was like a monster, and it was like being in a horror movie, and I did not know how I would be able to carry it, but she helped me, because she would just come, and basically, she didn't talk to me very much. All she said to me was, "What you are feeling is okay," because you feel like it's not okay, you know, you feel like this is unbearable and beyond what I can handle. So 5 weeks after Kobe was killed, it was his birthday. He would have turned 14, June 14th. And he was killed in 2001. He would be turning 26 now. So it was his birthday. And Shira said to me, "You have to do something to mark the day." And I thought, how can I possibly do something for Kobe's birthday? But she was a guide to me, and I felt like I knew intuitively that she was correct. So we were in downtown Jerusalem, and I was with my children, and we thought we would go to the kosher Burger King, because Kobe loved that. That was so much fun for him, that he could finally go to Burger King. And we went on the Midrahov there, and we just walked by the Burger King, because it was so sad. How could we go get a hamburger without Kobe? And we went to a vegetarian restaurant, because we felt like, okay, you know, it was like in a way safe, because he wouldn't have wanted to go there. He would have hated it. He was a carnivore. So we went in, and the children went to order. They were little. They were 12 and 10 and 6. And I just put my head on the table, and I was crying, you know, while they weren't there. And I thought, what can I do? What can I do for Kobe's birthday? Help me. Help me. What can I do? And I thought that for my birthday, I used to like to swim as many laps as my age. And now I've stopped that. No, not really. I actually swim more now. But And then I thought, 14 laps, that was, oh my God, that was so sad, so sad. I was just crying, and then these words fell into my head. Two words fell into my head. 14 beggars. They just came, I think, you know, they came from Hashem. 14 beggars, and the kids came to the table, and I gave them all the money in my pockets and in my bag. And I said, I know what we're going to do for Kobe's birthday. We're going to give money to beggars, 14 beggars for his, you know, 14th birthday. And the minute after I gave them the money, a man came to our table with one of those cards that said that he was deaf and that he, you know, that he was a beggar. And we just threw money at him. We gave him so much money, and we were so happy. And he just looked at us like perplexed, because I'm sure he had never gotten such a good reception. I mean, we were so happy to see him, because we needed him. We needed him. And I felt, okay, so then we went out on the street, and we saw a beggar on Rehov Yafo, like two blocks down. And we ran after him, because he was turning around and walking off. We chased after him to give him the money. And then we went up Ben Yehuda Street in Jerusalem, and we were looking for beggars, and we saw somebody with his leg up on a bench, and we went running up to him, but he wasn't a beggar. And you can't ask him, are you a beggar? You know, that's just a question you don't ask. So, and we found a few more beggars. Usually in Jerusalem, there are a lot of beggars, but it was 2001, it was the Intifada, there were no tourists. It was a really hot day, and we couldn't find them. And you know what? I felt like Kobe was with us, because he was so funny. And it was so ironic. Here it was like we were begging for beggars. And just when we needed them, they weren't there. So I went home, and we told my husband what had happened. And he said he would go to the Kotel, to the Western Wall, and give money to the beggars the next day. And then I read a book. I realized I had a book by Shlomo Carbach, who was known, you know, as like the singing rabbi, and he brought people closer to Judaism, and he was like the love rabbi. And his book was called The Holy Beggar. And I read The Holy Beggar, I can't remember. But in it, he said, a holy beggar is somebody who's begging to create love. A holy beggar is somebody who's begging to create love. And I realized that was Kobe's birthday present to us, because we had nothing left. I mean, thank God I had my family, but everything that had made us happy before that didn't make us happy. Like, I couldn't go to a movie, because everything seemed just trivial. It was like I needed answers, I needed depth, I needed God, I needed support. And so, like, reading a novel, things that in my past life I loved to do, everything fell away. It was like just being in the world of truth. And, you know, in living in Israel, a lot of people came close to me who I wasn't friendly with before that. And one woman, for example, an Israeli woman, came to me, and she learned Tehillim with me. She learned Psalms with me. And when we read Psalms, first of all, I was not a Psalms person before that. Like, I was religious, but I really didn't have any feeling for davening, and I had no feeling for, not, I didn't have a connection with God. I had no sense of God. And so anyway, she came and she learned Tehillim with me. And I felt, when I was learning the Psalms, that I couldn't believe it. This is my story. It was like this story against good versus evil, and this war, and for survival, and for finding God. And I felt like this is where I need to go to find my story, to find any answer I'm going to find. And I felt that year it was like a spiritual mystery, because I just couldn't understand. I could not understand why Kobe had been killed like that. And of course, I'll never really understand. But I was given insights. I was given like sort of windows that opened to give me touches of of God, or I could never figure out if it was Kobe or God, because I just felt his presence also all year. Well, I'll tell you what happened. So about 5 weeks, like around the same time, I was with a friend and we were going to the pool. She was driving me, because one thing you need when you're facing grief, it's, to me it was like a battle, physically, spiritually, emotionally. So I felt like I had to build up my body and my strength just to move the grief and the trauma through me. So we were going to the pool, and I said to her, she's a specialist in dreams. Now also, it was very odd in a way, because I was surrounded by people who could help me. She also is a trauma expert. She does EMDR, which is a technique. It's eye movement desensitization reprogramming, and it's like tapping, and it works on both sides of the brain, but it's helpful in releasing trauma. So she also helped me with that. But we were driving to the pool, and I said, if I knew that, like, Kobe was okay, if I just had a little letter from him saying, I'll see you in, 50 years, it would be like, okay, I can wait, It's like, anyway, so we were driving, and I said to her, I just need, I know what happened. A man in our community had had a dream that Kobe came to him. And he said that he was at a fair, and Kobe came to him, and Kobe said, tell my mother that I'm fine. It's very nice here. In fact, it's very interesting here. And he came and told me that. And I really felt like, you know what? That could really be a message from Kobe, because he liked things to be interesting. Like, he loved learning Gemara, because he had that kind of brain that needed, like, things to be interesting. So I told this to my friend Shulamit, and I said, but I need to know. I need the message. I want him to come to me. And she said, oh, no, they don't come. The spirit doesn't come to the person because they're in too much pain. And there's like, she explained it like they're static. And you know what I mean? Like the wavelengths won't come in. But we kept, at that moment, a bird knocked against the windshield of the car and just flew off. And then she said, well, there you have it. But all year I had bird encounters. Encounters of the bird kind, I guess we could call it, where I would be walking and a bird literally just fell down and died, like from the sky that happened. I was driving, a bird just like also knocked against the windshield and flew off. A bird got attached to the headlight somehow and like was flapping up and down. All the time I was surrounded by birds. And I had no idea what it meant. And then I had a dream. And I dreamt that I was talking to God. And I said to God, they say you're a God of kindness, but I don't see it. I don't see it. I don't see your kindness. And God answered me. And he said, I am a God of kindness. And I said, I don't see it. I don't believe you. And God said, I do the mitzvah of shiluach haken, the mitzvah of shooing away the mother bird. When you take the baby bird, you're supposed to shoo away the mother bird. And it's a very complicated mitzvah, which I went and learned about. And they basically say, there's a lot of arguments about what it means, because basically it says that if we are to care for a baby bird and we're to show kindness to a baby bird, imagine the kindness that God shows to us. But then there are other commentators who disagree with that. Anyway, I wanted to know more about that mitzvah, about, Shiluach HaKen. And so I learned every week with a friend. And I walked out of my house. All of a sudden, I saw there was a bird's nest there hanging from my porch. And then I went to her, and she looked at me and she said, what do you want to learn? And I didn't really want to learn this Shiluach HaKen with her, because we learned in Hebrew and I felt like I needed to learn it in English with somebody so I would understand it. So, but she looked at me, she said, you know, I'm teaching the mitzvah of Shiluach HaKen this week. Do you want to learn that? And then I went to my other friend

you know, to Israel to fly to Florida? Like, how much does it get around? I just wanted to know. And I was talking to God and to Kobe, and then walking on the beach. And then I sat down, and I took out a sandwich, and a bird came and knocked me in the head. Knocked into my head. And I told my sister, I called her, and she said, you know, he's saying, what do I have to do, knock you over the head for you to get this message? So then I went and I learned more. And we learned this, I think it's in the, I don't know where it is. Some rabbi here, maybe you'll know after I, there are a few rabbis here, I think, I hope. Anyway, it said that the deepest place in the divine world is called the bird's nest. And it's in Gan Eden, and it's in the Garden of Eden somehow. And they say that in that bird's nest, Mashiach waits, the Messiah waits, and he flies in and out of that bird's nest looking to see if the world is ready to be redeemed. But it's not only that, it's also that in that bird's nest are the it said there are pictures of all the children who died Kiddush Hashem, who died sanctifying God's name. That in that bird's nest, there are the pictures of the children who died because they were Jewish. And after I read that, I felt like, you know, this is a much bigger story than just our family. And it has a greater significance because it's part of Jewish history. It's not just our story. It's not just my story. You know, it's our story. And that and then the first Yahrzeit, it sounds weird, like when I'm telling this story, it sounds like sort of like, did this really happen? Because it was 12 years ago, but it did. That we were learning outside. A friend of mine was giving a class outside for the first Yahrzeit, and the baby birds from that nest had just hatched. And they were flying around. Oh, no, they weren't flying around, but they were in the nest. And at the cemetery that day, a bird just flew in as we were there for the first Yahrzeit. So the cave, in a way, in my book, I divide the book into two parts. There's the first section is the cave, and the second section is the bird's nest. And the cave, in a way, is it's closed, it's dark, it's something it's hard to get out of. And in a lot of ways, the bird's nest is the flip side of that. It's the reverse image because it's open and it's a place of birth and renewal and flight. So I felt like somehow God was leading us from this very closed place of horrible, horrible pain to this place where we could really fly. And that's what happened. You know, even as I'm speaking here now, because when I started speaking, I mean, my Hebrew, when I went to Israel, my Hebrew, I was in Kita Aleph. And it took me a long time to graduate from Kita Aleph. And, you know, Kita Aleph is first grade. So, but now I speak in Hebrew. And so, words in the speech in Hebrew keep coming into my mind. But for me to be able to speak and do a speech in Hebrew, it's like I was pushed out of that nest to fly in order to be able to do that. And my husband and I and my kids, I mean, we have now retreats for bereaved mothers and support groups. We have spiritual support groups. And we have a camp for 500 children as well, bereaved children, every summer. And we've been doing this camp for 12 years. But I remember at one of the retreats, an ambassador's wife came to see us. You know, she came to visit this two-day retreat. And my friend Shira actually was working on the retreat because she's a massage therapist also. So the ambassador's wife spoke to Shira and she said to her, you know, this must be so hard for you. This must be so difficult. And it's true, it is hard. I mean, each retreat had between 15 and 20 women.

0: And all had lost children to terror. And, you know, in a way, sometimes the women didn't even give their names. They would just say, you know, I'm Park Hotel, I'm Subaru, I'm the 17, you know, the 18 bus, I'm the 21 bus. It was, and plus, terror was still going on. So sometimes during these retreats, there would also, we'd hear on the radio, there'd been a terror attack. So it was impossible times. Anyway, the ambassador's wife came, and she was saying this to Shira about, you know, how hard it must be. And Shira looked at her, and she said, you know what? For me, if I had to talk on the phone all day, that would be hard, or if I had to drive a truck. But for me, this is holy work. This is, you know, avodat kadosh. It's holy work. And, you know, that's how we feel also with our work with the mothers and with the camp. Many days, like now, we have a support group in Jerusalem every Wednesday. And we've been doing it for, I think, probably 9 years. And we have about 25 women who come every Wednesday. And the support, we do psychodrama, we do mosaics. One thing that is amazing about mosaics is that the mosaics teacher said to us, basically, you can't really make a mistake in mosaics, because you can always, whatever you do with the mosaics, you can build around it. You can sort of integrate it into the design. And I feel like that's also a message for loss also, that there is a way to integrate it into your life, even when it seems that it's such a mistake. You know, it just feels like it's such a mistake, but yet it becomes part of your life that you can build into the design. And that support group, so many times I go to it and I'm like, I'm speaking in Hebrew, I'm responsible, I'm not running it, but I manage it, you know. And it's like, how did I get into this situation? But it's sort of like being a shaliach, like I was pushed there to be some kind of emissary. So, one thing that I want to mention is that this idea of the community, because it was really the community that saved us. And that's what we do with the children and with the groups also, is to create community. And it's also what happens here at Chabad, is that you create a community. And it's really the community that can lift up the individual. Because for us, it was so heavy. The loss was so heavy. The pain was so heavy. But we had thousands of people we had thousands of people at the funeral. We had a lot of people came to the shiva. People, you know, people I didn't know. But we had buses come. And they were able to, I don't know, to comfort me, but I felt like they kept us afloat. And I recently read something about community, because in Hebrew there are three different words for community. And there's the word tzibor, which comes from the root word of, like, to accumulate. So a tzibor is just a group of people, but they're not together really. They're just, you know, like in the grocery store or something. That's a tzibor, I think. Kihila is another word for community, but that's like where you come together. So like if you're davening, let's say, that would be a kihila. But there's also something called an eda. An eda comes from the word ed, which is witness. And I think of eda as a people with a common purpose, that you have a common destiny. And that's, I think, what helped us with the loss, that we were part of a community that had this destiny. So it wasn't meaningless. Like, I don't think of my loss as meaningless. I think of it as having meaning, and that our job, every day really, I mean, but especially with loss, is to create meaning and to make meaning. And that Judaism, that's what Judaism does, you know, with every moment practically of our lives, is we find a way to connect not only to God and each other, but to connect to this meaning that gives us a sense of purpose and a sense of movement toward this collective destiny. So that's why it's very moving in a way for me to come from Israel and be in Cincinnati, where I've never been, and have you in a way come and witness my story, because it means that it's not just my story, you know, it's like our story. And in that way, it kind of lifts off of me, because it takes some of the weight of the story away from me. In narrative therapy, they talk about an outsider witness, somebody who comes and hears your story. But what I've experienced is that people, some of my friends, for example, that when they hear the story and are moved by the story, they act on my story. So, for example, the story with the beggars, one of my friends now, for Kobe's birthday, she goes also and gives out, like she goes to an orphanage and gives out presents. She used to, like, to 16 children. So that it's not just a story, it's something that creates kind of healing in the world. And I think that's what faith is, that faith is this feeling that somehow what happens to us is there in order for us to grow from and to be changed by and to be able to help other people as a result. Like this whole idea of tikkun that, you know, on the movie I say that I think that this tikkun comes from a place of pain. But since then, really, I've revised my opinion, because I think it also comes from love, and it can come from joy. But it definitely, when you have that pain, you're propelled, because you have to help. You have to help yourself and your family. Okay, I'm just going to close with two stories. So one problem after Kobe was killed is that I used to be very lazy and able to totally relax. And once Kobe was killed, I could not relax. I couldn't relax at all, because if I had empty time, just the trauma would be there and the loss. So I did not go on vacation at all. I didn't want to go on a vacation, because then it was worse. Like, Shabbos was also very hard, because you have that time. So I didn't go on vacation, and then my daughter, I think when she turned 18, my friend Shira, she also has an 18-year-old daughter, and we decided we would go to Greece, the four of us, on a trip. And in Israel, there's something called Dakat Tishim, which means the last minute. And you go on that website and you can get trips that are really cheap. Like, it was cheaper for us to go on the trip than to stay home. So I just, really. So I just booked it. I didn't even care. You know, I didn't look it up. I saw the price. It was, I think, $250 with plane fare and hotel. I'm like, okay, we're going. So I booked it, and then afterwards, I looked online, and the people said, oh, this is a terrible place. It's terrible. There's like six lanes of traffic. You can't get to the beach, and the beach has terrible rocks. You can't lie there. You can't walk there. Don't go here. But we had booked it already, so I told Shira, and she's like, who cares? We'll have a great time. Because we were with our daughters, and we're really good friends. So we got there, and Shira and I went, you know, they were teenagers. They just wanted to sleep, of course. So, and of course, we're up at 5 in the morning, Shira and I. So we go, well, we waited a little bit, but we went out on the beach. First of all, we had to cross the street. There was no traffic because, you know, nobody was out yet. So we go on the beach, and it was rocky, but there was nobody there. In fact, there was like a hotel they had six chaise lounges out. Nobody was there, so we had these beautiful chaise lounges. And then we go in the water, and it was like we had our own private women's beach because there was nobody out. And then, you know, we stayed there a while till it got sunny. And Shira looked at me. She's a massage therapist. She said, you know what? You know, they have this technique, this hot rock massage. Do you want me to, I want to learn how to do it. Do you want to practice? I'll practice on you. I'm like, but you know what? Because Kobe was killed with rocks, I had always said, not always, but I when I heard about that kind of massage, I thought there is no way I will ever go near that, ever. But she's a really good friend, and so, you know, she wanted to give me a massage. I'm like, okay, okay. So it was wonderful, and I realized that these rocks that had been the instrument of the worst evil in my life were now like an instrument of healing. And then I kept thinking about this word Evan, you know, rock, Evan. I felt like, what does this mean? What does this mean, this word Evan? I felt like, and I could never figure it out, and there I did. I got this insight that Evan, it's Av and Ben. It's father and son. And I had this feeling like it was a message that there's something bigger. You know, it's like an eternity that we're talking about. It's not just our little lifetime, because all of us are going to die, and we really do have such a limited space on this earth, but that we're part of this community that goes on for much longer than we do. In fact, I asked the rabbi's son today, Levi. Today I was talking to him about the Parsha, and I said, I really don't like this Parsha because it's got all these names. Like, why? It's so many names. You know, why all these names? And he said to me, I hope I'm not embarrassing you, but too bad if I am. He said, you know, well, maybe they're like our parents. They're like our ancestors. So the people know where they come from. And I thought that was such a beautiful answer, because that's Jewish history, that we have such a beautiful history, but we have this feeling also of continuity. And when we put ourselves in that frame, then we can bear a lot more, because it's not just our little small story. And for me, resilience has to do with being bigger. Not being strong, but being bigger. And that's a way of becoming bigger, is to see ourselves as part of this large community. And that's how I understand that saying, the stone the builders rejected has become the cornerstone. That even with this rock that was so painful to me, somehow could also become something that was healing. The first yahrzeit, Kobi and Yosef's first yahrzeit, I hadn't been to the canyon after they were killed. My husband went a lot, but I thought, I thought I will never go there. I don't want to go there. But on where we live, on our settlement, we had, for the first yahrzeit, there was actually a march through the canyon. And so I went, and I went with Rina Ishram, with Yosef's mother, and Seth, my husband. And we were walking through the canyon, and I kept saying to myself, I don't want to see the cave. I don't want to go to the cave. There are lots of caves. They were actually carved out by monks in like the 5th century. So the whole landscape is dotted with caves, and I thought, I don't want to see the cave. I don't want to go in the cave. And then all of a sudden, I was at the cave, and it's a big cave. I mean, it's got a big door. Like, you just have to, I put my head in, and I saw that there were about 500 people on this march, and they had all lit candles before me. So the cave was filled with candles. And I looked at my husband, I said, I cannot believe it, that this place of horror and evil, like now it's a place of beauty. And he looked at me, he said, it's a place of Kedusha, it's a place of holiness. And, you know, the Jewish people were supposed to be a light unto the nations. And that's what I think is the purpose, our purpose, is to be able to transform this kind of pain into holiness. And I think that any time that you're able to find a blessing in something difficult, that in a way, you're affirming God's greatness, and you're bringing holiness into the world, and that is a divine mission. And I guess, you know, my book is called The Blessing of a Broken Heart, and I think that that is probably the blessing there, is to bring that holiness into the world. So thank you.
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2: This is In Conversations with Chana. Good evening, good morning, good afternoon, depending on where you're joining us from. Let us know where you are joining us from. We are here tonight with an incredible couple. We're here with Rabbi Ephraim and Nechama Simon. Thank you for joining us.
3: Sure, our pleasure.
2: Rabbi Simon and his wife Nechama are shluchim of Bergen County in Teaneck. And they're here for an incredible reason. Rabbi Simon is a double donor. He has donated his kidney as well as a piece of his liver. And we're going to speak to him tonight about what exactly motivated him to do this and what does it take to be an organ donor. But before we start, I see we have some people joining us. Hello from Chicago, Michigan. We have people here joining us. Thank you for joining us. Welcome, welcome. We're here tonight again. This is In Conversations with Chana. Hello from Caraco. Hello. you can post your comments or questions on the side. I'll be looking at them and I'll be presenting them to Rabbi and Mrs. Simon as we go along. But thank you for joining us. We're here in Conversations with Chana. I'm Chana Weisberg. I'm here with Rabbi Ephraim Simon and Nechama Simon, who are joining us to tell us about their incredible journey. So, Rabbi Simon, let's start with you.
3: Sure.
2: Tell us a little about what it was. First of all, you are a kidney donor as well as a liver donor, right?
3: Right.
2: Okay, correct. So how long ago did this all happen? When did this happen?
3: So I donated my kidney in 2009. And then 9 years later, in the end of 2018, is when I donated a third of my liver.
2: Wow. Are there many people who donate kidneys and liver?
3: You know, that's a good question, actually. I think there are more now than when I did it. I can't remember what they told me, but there were not a lot of dual donors. When I wanted to donate my liver, in fact, I could not find a hospital that would accept me as a liver donor because I had already donated my kidney. I actually reached out to every local hospital here in New Jersey, in New York City, and none of them would accept me. That has changed now. Now they do accept dual donors. Now, some of the hospitals in New York City, but in 2018, nobody would accept me as a dual donor. No, so there were very few places that would actually do the second donation. So there are very few people who have actually done it. So I don't know the exact numbers, but I think when I had done it, I think it was
4: like five.
3: Was it? I don't remember. I thought it was 40, but I don't remember now. I don't remember. It was a small number.
4: And you know, I can just add, he had to be extremely determined to do it. He really was determined to do it because every time he would reach out to a hospital to try to do it, he would hit a brick wall. He literally he called hospitals around the country till he found that the Cleveland Clinic would consider him. Like nobody else would consider him as a donor because he donated his kidney, but Cleveland Clinic was willing to consider him. And ultimately that is where the donation occurred.
2: Wow. Is it because there's a bigger risk to donate twice?
3: I mean, the truth is it's a bigger risk, but the reality is as long as the donor is healthy, the two systems really don't have what to do with one another. So the Cleveland Clinic had no issue whatsoever. But I think it was more that the hospitals themselves didn't want to take that risk. And the Cleveland Clinic was willing to do so. So, I mean, theoretically, when you're talking about donating a liver, there's a possibility of a lot of blood loss. And so therefore, having only one kidney could be problematic in such a scenario. But which is why most of the hospitals wouldn't do it. But thank God the Cleveland Clinic was was willing to do it as long as I passed a lot of, you know, obviously a battery of tests to make sure I was in the proper health to be able to do so. So the Cleveland Clinic was willing to do it. And as we see, everything turned out great.
2: It's always easy in the aftermath, right? I mean, I didn't even know that you could donate a liver until like recently. You know, it's actually that you're donating a part of your liver and it grows back, right?
3: Because
2: you
3: need exactly, exactly.
2: Yeah. Wow. So Nechama said that you had to like basically bang on the hospital doors to do it.
3: That's literally, literally what I had to do. You know, once I really wanted to do this, and at that time I was 50 years old. It was 3 years ago. Yeah, I was 50 years old. And I felt like if I don't do it soon, I'm going to age out. And I really, really, because of the experience of donating my kidney, and that was such an amazing experience, I really wanted to do it again. So I literally had to find a recipient, which wasn't easy, believe it or not. I had to find a recipient, and then I had to find a hospital that would be willing to accept a dual donor. So it was a lot of phone calls and a lot of searching. And I just worked really hard to be able to find the recipient and the mm-hmm. hospital to be willing to do so. Wow. It meant a lot to me to be able to do it. And
2: it
3: was a great experience.
2: A little through this, like what was going through your mind that you wanted. I mean, I can relate a little bit to somebody like who's begging me to donate something of mine, you know, to donate an organ, maybe then I would be okay with it. But to actually actively look for somebody to donate it to and to really bang down the doors when they don't even want you to, like what was going through your mind? What made you so motivated to tell us a little about what goes on in the mindset of a person who donates and donates twice?
3: Yeah. So in order to really understand my mindset, you really have to go back to the beginning and to my kidney donation. And so if I could tell that story a little bit, how that came about, and then that will sort of lead into my liver donation, because you really can't separate one from the other. When I was donating my kidney in 2009, this was never something that was on my you know plate at all. I had never even thought about it. I never thought that that was something I could do. I had heard about kidney donation, but I never thought that it was something for me. I never thought that was something that I could do. That was something that, wow, I mean, somebody to do that must be a great tzaddik or something like that to be able to donate, you know, go through an operation like that. That's what I thought. And so it was never anything that was, you know, I had planned on doing or I thought about doing. And then I received an email about a 12-year-old girl who needed a kidney. And I had received other emails previously. There's a woman in Borough Park. Her name is Chaya Lipschitz. And she dedicates her entire life to finding kidney matches for people in need of kidneys. So she would send out these emails to the various Jewish communities throughout the world, including my own community in Teaneck, New Jersey. And I would see her emails about once a month or once every few months. And again, I would see the emails and it was never anything I thought I could do. But then when I saw the email about this 12-year-old girl, I'm a father of nine. And at that time I had a 13-year-old daughter and an 11-year-old daughter. And that 12-year-old girl could have been mine. Hmm. And so I had no idea what kidney donation entailed. I knew nothing about it. I thought at that time that it was like bone marrow. You know, there's a one in a million chance. You know, they have these bone marrow drives because it's like a one in a million chance or even more that you'll match. So I figured for a 12-year-old girl, I could at least offer to test to see if I match. And again, I thought it would be like a one in a million type of match. So I called the number on that email and I left her a message that I saw your email about the 12-year-old girl and I would like to test for her. And a few hours later, I'll never forget this because it's so in my mind. This was way back, you know, 10 years ago. But it was as if it happened yesterday. I was a few hours later after I made that phone call, I'll never forget. I was walking out of the Chabad house and she returned my call. And she said, Rabbi Simon, she said, I just want to tell you two things just to make sure we're on the same page. She said, you know, we're talking about donating a kidney, not donating blood, right? And I said, no, I understand that. And she said, without me saying anything, she said, the other thing is, you know, it's not like bone marrow. It's a very easy match. If you have the same blood type, there's a very good chance you're going to match. And I knew I did have the same blood type from the email. I remember thinking then, like, what did I just get myself into? So I said, okay, let me go home.
2: Now you sound a little bit more normal, okay?
3: Yeah, those were in the days when I was more normal, when I was afraid of this. So I said, let me go home and speak to my wife, and I'll get back to you. And so I came home and I told my wife about this email. And my wife is really the hero behind all of this because she was...
2: Yeah, Nechama, what was your reaction? I mean, you're a mother of nine, you have nine children, you have young children. Your husband tells you he wants to donate an organ. How do you feel?
4: I was a little taken by surprise because it was not something we'd ever thought about or talked about or anything when it first came up. But it was something that he wanted to do. And I thought, let's figure out if it's something that is shayach, meaning let's do some research, figure out what it entails, find out whatever we need to know to make a decision, and then we'll decide together.
3: So this is what we did. We actually, that night, we spent the many, many hours researching on the internet kidney donation. And what we found out was that the surgery is laparoscopic. The risks are extremely, extremely infinitesimal, just like anytime you go under general anesthesia. A human being has four times the amount of kidney function they need. So eat with both kidneys. So even with one kidney, you have double the amount of kidney function that you need. You could live a long, healthy life with just one kidney. And once we did all of that research, that solidified it. I felt like two things. I felt I could save this girl's life, which was the most important thing. And the other thing that really meant a lot to me was that I speak to my children all the time as Chabad Shluchim. I speak to my children all the time about why we are on Shluchas, what our lives are not just here for ourselves, but we're meant to serve our fellow man, and we're meant to be here for others, and we're meant to give to others and sacrifice for others, and that our lives should be a source of love and light and healing for the lives of others. And here I had an opportunity not just to lecture them, but to actually live up to the words that I say. And we know as parents, our children listen much more to how we behave than the lectures that we say. In a way, a parent's greatest lecture is the way they live their lives. And here I had an opportunity to be this living example of everything that I preach to my children and to my community, but that's, you know, a whole other story. So therefore, once we did the research and we saw that it was really, you know, the risks were so low and the rewards of saving this girl's life and being this living example to my children for the values that we believe in, that sort of flipped my switch and I really wanted to do this. Mm-hmm. And so I called her back the next day and she told me somebody else stepped in front of you to donate to this girl.
2: Oh, wow.
3: So at that time, my wife was relieved. Okay. Yeah, we did the right thing. Right. We said yes. We did the right thing. Exactly. But someone else did it. So
2: exactly. All the best thing. The best result.
4: We said yes. We were like, yay, we got the brownie points.
3: But I felt disappointed. And I was trying to even within myself, why am I disappointed? 24 hours ago, this wasn't even on my mind to ever think about doing. And here, 24 hours later, I lost the opportunity. And I felt like, again, you know, the opportunity to, once I had done the research and my switch was flipped, I just wanted to do this. So I told her, if there's any other children who need, please call me. So she didn't hear the word children. So she called me back a few months later. She called me back a few months later for a mother of two who needed. And she had very high antibodies and she was having a hard time finding a match. And would I go and test for her? So, okay, it's not a child, but it's a mother. It's a mother of two. It's somebody's mother. So I said, yes, I'll go test for her. So I went to test for her and I did not match. Even though it's an easy match, but she had very high antibodies, I did not match. So then she called me back a few months later. And she said, there's a single Israeli man in the hospital in New York City who needs, would you test for him? So at this point, you know, it's not a child, it's not a mother. But at this point, I felt like once I'm willing to do this, I need to be willing to do it for anybody who needs. I don't want to choose this one, yes, that one, no. I just want to do this. So I went to go test for him. And again, I didn't match. So now I'm thinking, I can't give my kidney away. So I kept calling her and asking her, is there anyone else who needs? Anyone else who needs? Eventually, she called me again. And she said,
2: you think that, wait, maybe there's just a message here? Maybe it's nice.
3: The message is, you guide to him, it's Asi. The message is, keep trying and you'll succeed eventually. That's what I took the message to be. So she asked, she said there's a Satmar Chassid from Williamsburg, who's a father of 10. And would I consider donating to him? He's a father of 10. I'm a father of 9. Mm-hmm. So I went to test for him. And I did not hear anything back for the longest time. Usually I heard back within a few days. A week went by, 2 weeks, 3 weeks. I called the hospital and said, what happened? Am I a match to him? Am I not a match? They said, we'll get back to you. And I'll never forget this. This was Erev Pesach. And I'm a Chabad rabbi, Erev Pesach. I'm preparing our community Seder and I'm running back from the store with romaine lettuce and horseradish and seltzer. We're setting up the table. And I get a call from Cornell, the hospital in New York City, Rabbi Simon, you're a match.
2: Oh, wow.
3: I just remember that was like, that call was one of the happiest phone calls I ever received. That I could do this. I can absolutely do this. And I could save this man's life, be a living example to my children. And at that time, they don't tell the recipient that he has a match. In fact, they don't tell him until I go through a myriad of tests and get all the way to the end. Because this way they allow the donor to back out at any time, mm-hmm. and, you know, without the recipient becoming disappointed, correct. Or et cetera. But I knew I was not backing out. And I had no idea who the recipient was. But I knew this Chaya Lipschitz, the one who made the match, she did know who the recipient was. And so I called her and I said, listen, the hospital just called me. It's Erev Pesach. Please let them know that they have a match. Because I'm not going to back out. I know I'm not going to back out. So let them know. Let them go into Pesach knowing that everything's going to be okay. Because he was very, very, very sick. And, you know, however much time he had left, I don't know. But he was very, very, very sick. So I wanted to give them that message. And she was able to get a hold of him. And that I ended up donating to him in August of... We had to set the date because he had a wedding and I had my summer camp that we were running. And so we set the date right after my summer camp, after his wedding, which was, I think, August 23rd, maybe. And it was sometime in the end of August of 2009. And we did the donation then. And that was just, it was such an incredible experience on so many different levels. To see this man going from being so sick to being completely healthy. It was unbelievable. So this is Hashem's miracles. That here you could, you know, sometimes you have somebody who, God forbid, is so ill and there's nothing they could do medically. And here's a situation where this man is so ill, gravely ill, but there is something they can do medically. They just need somebody to step up and donate an organ and he'll be healthy. Because other than this issue, he's completely healthy. But this issue is causing him to be gravely ill. So to see him go from just such illness to the picture of health.
2: I guess it's just like...
4: Right after the donation, he said he remembered before the donation when he was in the hospital like that day, with all the toxins in his body and everything because his kidney wasn't able to cleanse it, his vision was very, very weak. Mm-hmm. Immediately after the... So he said he couldn't even see the board where they write, you know, in the hospital room, they have a board where they write the name of the doctor and the nurse, et cetera. He couldn't see it. Wow. Immediately following the surgery, as soon as he woke up, even that cleared up immediately. He could see that.
2: Wow.
4: That's amazing.
2: Wow.
3: So that experience to see.
2: I guess it's just like a real change of mindset. Like normally people are thinking about myself and what if something goes wrong and what if I might need it in the future or what if, you know, one
3: Yeah.
2: We're always thinking about ourselves. So here you were just, it seems like it's a complete flip where you were just thinking about this individual and how much his life will be impacted by what you were doing.
3: I mean, the truth is, this is where the teachings of Chassidus and the teachings of the Lubavitcher Rebbe come to play in my life. I mean, this is what Chassidus teaches us, that Avos Yisrael applies across the board to everybody. I mean, you know, I once spoke to a group of teenagers, and one of the teenagers asked me this question: how can you do this for a perfect stranger? How can you put yourself at risk for a perfect stranger? And I explained to that group, that, listen, we all have a small circle of people that we would do this for, right? I mean, if this were our child, we would do that. If this were our parent, we would do this. Our sibling, we would do this. But Chassidus teaches us that we are just as much connected to each other as we are to our physical siblings, because we all have one Father in heaven, Hashem. Mm-hmm. So in that sense, we are all children of Hashem. We are all spiritual siblings, if you will. And, you know, I feel very strongly that the teachings of Chassidus aren't meant to just be theoretical teachings, but we're meant to apply them in our own lives, in our own, you know, in our day-to-day lives. So I really just applied those teachings, and I just broadened my circle to include everybody.
2: Wow.
3: And
2: I find it interesting, though, because it was like it became personalized when you heard that it was a 12-year-old girl.
3: Yeah.
2: You know, sometimes we just think, oh, you know, to just give to somebody, you know, we don't look at people as a person. It's a number or it's somebody out there. But it became so personal when it was a 12-year-old. Then a woman.
3: As a father, that touched my heart in a way that, yes, in a way that nothing else really did. And
2: once it became personalized, it was something that you could apply to anybody. So that was
3: exactly what happened. That's exactly what happened.
2: Right, I interrupted you.
4: That's exactly what I was going to say. Oh. Once that flip was switched and that awareness was made that this is a possibility, he could do something to save somebody's life. Literally, that was it. There was no going back.
2: Wow.
3: So that experience was so, getting back to the original question, which is my liver donation, that experience was so powerful to me and so profound, and it affected my children. I mean, my children were so affected by it.
2: What was their reaction to it? Like, how did they feel? Were they scared?
3: They were a little too young to be scared. I think they were just very, very proud. You know, we called them in after I finished all of my testing and I was accepted to be a donor. You know, my wife and I called them in and we had a family meeting. And we explained that there's a man who's very sick, but there's something that can be done, and he can be healthy, and he has 10 children, and that something is he needs a kidney. And so this is not just my donation to him, but this is our family's donation to their family. Our family is helping their family, and all of us are in this together. And they were very, very proud and very... Yeah, they were more happy and proud than anything else than scared. They were too young to be scared to realize the risk. And again, the risks were so infinitesimal. And again, everything in life, there's risk reward. And every time we leave our front door, we're at risk. Every time we get into a car, we take a risk. Every time we get into a plane, we walk down the street, we cross the street, we take a risk. But we weigh the rewards of living our lives outweigh the infinitesimal risk of getting into a car or crossing the street, etc. So I felt the same thing here. I felt the risks were so small and the rewards were so great to save a life, to be a living example to my children. And what ended up happening, the rewards ended up being even greater, because what happened was originally I was not going to tell my congregation because I didn't want people to think, oh, Rabbi Simon is so, you know, this or that he donated. I didn't want to tell anybody. I didn't want anyone to get the wrong idea that I was some kind of, you know, spiritual anything. It was much more, I had my own, you know, my own reasons why I wanted to do this, primarily, you know, to save a life, but also to be a living example to my children. It wasn't any, I'm no great tzaddik or anything like that. If I was, I would have done it, you know, I would have been affected by, you know, the emails before the 12-year-old girl. So I didn't want anyone to get the wrong idea about me. I wasn't going to tell my congregation. And I told my wife, I'm not going to tell anybody. And my wife said, no, that's not correct. You need to tell your congregation. I was going to tell them I'm going on vacation for a few weeks. And my wife said, no, they're not going to believe you. Number one, you've been a shliach. I mean, at that time, for how long? 20 years. You've never been on vacation for a few weeks, ever. No one's ever going to believe that, number one. And number two, if you have the opportunity to inspire others in the way that you were inspired, then you shouldn't hold that back from people. And of course, my wife is always correct, and she was correct there as well. And so I took her advice, and I told my congregation.
2: Wait, Nechama, did you have any hesitation? Did you have any worry as a mother, as a wife?
4: More of the like, what if kind of person. So yeah. It required a lot of working on myself to like catch up to where he was.
2: Wow. I mean, I'm also one of these what if people. So I always like imagine the worst case scenario, especially when it comes to somebody who I love, like a husband or a child. You know, that's when your protectiveness as a woman comes out. So how did you deal with that?
4: There are two things. Number one, I saw that he really wanted to do this. And when your spouse really wants to do something, it's, I don't know, it's all about trial and bias, right? To be supportive. So that was probably the main thing. And then the other thing was also the amazing, I consider myself a partner. I'm not being cut open or anything, but definitely with my support, we could save somebody's life. It's incredible.
2: Wow.
4: So, and again, I try to focus on that rather than, oh my gosh, what if?
3: And that operation, it sounds bigger than it is. It's laparoscopic. Like the incision to that operation is literally like that big. It's like, it's a laparoscopic operation. That means they don't cut you open. It's a very small incision. The risks are so, so small. Once we did the research, I think we both felt, a little, better about it and not as concerned. And
2: on the other hand,
3: what ended up happening,
2: the liver is not just
3: that was a whole different operation and a whole different recovery. But I'll get there in one second. But I just want to mention one thing because this is, I think this is going on Chabad.org, and Chabad.org played a very big part in what happened after the surgery. After that surgery, one of my shul people, after I announced it to my shul, and I think after the surgery had taken place, one of my shul people sent it to Chabad.org. And they published the story. And
2: did all your congregants, did all your shul people feel supportive of this, of what you were doing? They did,
3: yes.
2: Really?
3: Yes, they were incredibly supportive.
2: Did your extended family, I don't know if you have parents still alive, did they?
3: My mother is a Jewish mother and she wasn't thrilled.
2: I can imagine.
3: My mother was not thrilled.
2: Right.
3: Oh, honey, don't do that. My mother was not thrilled. The rest of my family was okay. My mother was not thrilled. But eventually my mother came around and, now obviously she's very proud. But at that time, I would say she was less than thrilled, my mother.
2: Right.
3: But what ended up happening, Chabad.org published this story and it ended up going viral on a bunch of different websites. And people all over the world were inspired from this story. Mm-hmm. And I started getting emails and phone calls from people, including fellow Chabad Shluchim, who wanted to donate their kidney and did donate their kidney. And I lost track of how many people told me they donated because they were inspired by my story and from the Chabad.org story that ended up going viral on all kinds of websites all over the world. But at last count, it was somewhere between 30 and 40. It was more than that. I just stopped keeping track of it. Hmm. So that had such a powerful effect on me. We know, and Judaism teaches us, that every action that we do creates an energy and a ripple effect, and we don't even see the ripples to the actions that we do. But here I've actually merited to see some of the ripples and some of the effects. And that had such a profound effect on me that I wanted to do this again. But I only have one kidney. I can't donate it my last kidney. So what could I do? And I started researching, and that's where I found that I could donate a liver. And that's where the liver, you asked me what my motivation for the liver, donation was. So that's where we ended up going all the way back to the kidney. That was really I wanted that experience again. And so that's why I reached, now, number one, how do I find a liver recipient? I started Googling. I started trying to find people on the internet. I can't even tell you. I reached out. So I found people who needed a liver on the internet, and I would reach out to them and say, I'm willing to donate. And the problem, the roadblock became, as we mentioned before, no hospital would accept me as a liver donor. And I reached back out to Chaya Lipschitz, the woman who made my kidney match. And I said, listen, I know you do kidneys, but you have this incredible network of emails that you send all over the world. There's got to be somebody who needs a liver. And so she sent it all. She sent to her email. She has a liver donor, O positive, which means, you know, universal donor. I could donate to any blood type. I have some, she sends out an email. I have somebody willing to donate their liver. Does anybody need? She got one response, And
2: why is it not common to
3: It's not as common. It's not as, the need isn't as common. I mean, it's out there, but it's not as common as kidney, as the need for kidney. So she got one response, and she had found out as well that, because I had told her every hospital won't accept me, she had found out the Cleveland Clinic would accept me. And so I called the Cleveland Clinic. They, in fact, would accept me if I would pass all the tests. And this person who responded was actually, he was from New York, but he was registered as well in the Cleveland Clinic. Perfect.
2: Wow, amazing.
3: So I went to Cleveland. I flew to Cleveland on my own dime. I paid for my own flight and my own hotel. And I just so wanted to do this. I was there for a few days. It's a, I mean, the kidney was a lot of tests. This was even more. The tests were, it was like literally, how many days was it? Three days? Yeah, 3 days. Full days of testing. Really, head to toe to make sure you're healthy enough to do this. And I passed all the testing and I matched for this person. And so we're ready to set a date. And then he backed out. My recipient backed out.
2: Wow. Why did he back out?
3: He didn't want to go to Cleveland. He wanted to find a donor in New York. He didn't want to take from a father of nine because if God forbid something happened to me, he felt he couldn't live with himself. So he had all kinds of reasons. And I'm literally, I wasn't in touch with him, but I was in touch. Chaya Lipschitz put me in touch with his sister. And I'm literally begging his sister to get him to do this. And the Cleveland Clinic couldn't believe it. Like, we've never seen a donor. Usually it's the recipient who's begging for the transplant, not the donor.
2: Yeah.
3: But I wanted to experience this experience again. So he wouldn't do it. He backed out. Wow. By tremendous divine providence, there was an article in Ami magazine, I think it was, about Chaya Lipschitz, this kidney matchmaker. And somebody in a Chabad shliach in Connecticut, a Chabad shlucha in Connecticut had read the article. And someone in their shul, the president of their shul's son, needed a liver. And so she reached out to Chaya Lipschitz. She says, I know you only do kidneys. I saw this magazine. But by any chance, do you know anyone who would donate a liver?
2: Oh, my. Wow.
3: And this was right after my recipient had backed out. Wow. So she said, actually, I do.
2: Wow.
3: So, and that's what happened. So she said, so she had them call the Cleveland Clinic. So Adam, who was my liver recipient, he called the Cleveland Clinic, and that was a Friday, I think, and the Cleveland Clinic said, can you be here Monday to test, to see if you match, if Rabbi Simon will match you? And he flew there, he did all the testing, he matched me, I matched him, and he became my liver recipient. And so we set the date, I think it was December 23rd, was it? December 23rd, 2018, and I was just so thrilled that I would be able to save this man's life and be, again, this living example for my children and my community. And I could say, though, that when I announced this to my community, they weren't as supportive as as the kidney. You know, they felt like, Rabbi Simon, that's too much already. I mean, not everybody. Some people were supportive, but some people really were not and felt like that's too much and you're doing too much. And but, you know, I really wanted to do it. And that's a riskier operation because that's not laparoscopic. That is a full open. Now they actually started doing it laparoscopically very recently. But in 2018, that was a full open operation.
2: So that was a longer recovery as well, I'm sure.
3: That was a massive recovery. Yeah. I would say comparing the two would be like comparing, if my kidney donation was a cup of water, my liver donation was like the Atlantic Ocean, I would say, in terms of recovery, in terms of.
2: And did you know, is there risks involved? I mean, did you feel
3: like. I mean, it was a more risky operation for sure.
2: Wow.
3: Because it's an open operation. So it's, and it's a much more extensive operation.
2: So, no, but, you know, what did you feel about that one?
4: I was very trepidatious. I was much more trepidatious about it. But there are two things. First of all, you could see the passion. You could hear the passion. You see what this meant to him. Wow. How could I say no? Like, I almost didn't have a choice. Mm-hmm. So it was with great trepidation and a lot of prayer, a lot of tefillah. And I have to say that the day of the surgery, I was concerned, how am I going to handle it? It's a long surgery. And I was worried, how is I going to handle all the hours? But I have to say that when the surgery was occurring, people, literally so many groups and people, my husband gives a Parsha class every Tuesday, and it goes out through WhatsApp. Many, many people listen to it all around the world. It's not just local. So everybody on the WhatsApp group knew that he was having surgery and was davening for him. And I have to say, I'm not a very spiritual, feely person. I try. I'm a wannabe. But I have to say that I literally felt the tefillahs of the people around. There were people who got together. The regular partial class got together in somebody's home and said tehillim. And people were just texting me from the kaisel that they're saying tehillim. And I, Pashut, felt calm. Really, like, the tefillahs of the world calmed me. And Baruch Hashem, the surgery was successful.
2: That's amazing. Yeah, it makes such a difference when you know so many people are there davening for you, praying for you, praying for him. Wow, that's incredible.
3: And that was such an amazing experience. You know, I met my recipient, my liver recipient, for the first time. We had spoken over the phone, but I met him for the first time the day before the surgery in Cleveland. We met in the hospital. Mm-hmm. And when we met, he looked... all I could say is just he looked extremely ill.
2: Wow.
3: He was extremely, extremely, extremely ill. And to today, he's as healthy as you and I.
2: Mm-hmm.
3: And he has, you know, he has three young kids. He has two kids in college and a child, I think in 9th grade or 10th grade. And, you know, so he has young children and he was dying. And he thought, he's never going to see his children under the chuppah. He's not going to see his children graduate. He's not going to see his grandchildren. He because he had many false sort of hopes where they called him for a cadaver liver and ended up not being a fit. And he was so, so ill, he had almost given up hope. And then this just sort of, just from this article in Ami magazine and this Chabad Shlucha seeing it and reaching out to Chaya Lipschitz and this happening, to see him today in such incredible
2: health. Are you still in touch with them, with both your donors?
3: Yes. Wow. I mean, they were total strangers before, but today they're both like brothers. And that's how we feel. And
4: we've been to weddings and bar mitzvahs, and it's amazing. Like, these are weddings that these fathers would not have been to, you know, their children's weddings.
2: Wow.
4: And we were able to celebrate with them.
2: That's
3: so I would say, and I, you know, I've said this many times, what I received was so much more than I gave.
2: Hmm.
3: I'm so grateful to have been able to have this experience.
2: In what way? What did you receive? What do you feel you received?
3: Well, to be able, I mean, there's so much, but the gift of bringing somebody else their health and their life, to bring a father back to his children and a husband back to his wife and a grandfather back to his grandchildren. And that gift, seeing that happen and just being a small part of that, there's nothing greater than that. There's no greater mm-hmm. gift than that. And then on top of that, my entire life is I live my life to be a source of light and inspiration to others. That's my life as a Chabad Shliach. And to have had both of these experiences, and both of them ended up going viral. If you Google my name, you see it's all over. It went everywhere on the internet. and to have so many other people be inspired. More people donated their livers from my story. I have I think it was like four or five people who I know of who donated their livers after reading my story and reaching out to me. And to be able to be that source of inspiration for others, that's the greatest gift. That's what I live

0: They said, stop asking.
1: Oh, wow. So is your message to others that they should also be an organ donor? Like
0: I mean,
1: what?
0: not necessarily, because it's not, organ donation isn't for everyone. Not everyone's able to do it. First of all, not everyone is physically able to do it. Not everyone is emotionally able to do it. But my message for everyone out there is that what we are all able to do is to extend ourselves beyond our comfort zone to bring light, life, happiness, goodness, kindness to another. And that everyone is able to do. So that's really the message from my story. It's not necessarily, go out and donate an organ, but it really is go out and extend yourself beyond your comfort zone for another human being. That's really my message. And but for those who
1: Fascinating, because that's what you really were doing before. I mean, as a Chabad Shliach, you were out there trying to bring light and goodness and kindness and good deeds, and yet you didn't feel that that was enough for you. You wanted
0: I
1: more.
0: feel like we always have to stretch our comfort zone. We sort of get where where we are, and we sort of settle in, and that's our comfort zone, and that's where we lie. And both in my shlichus and in my Chabad house and in my the activities that I do, I really do try to stretch myself beyond my comfort zone. I think that's what the Rebbe taught us, not to be satisfied with where we are spiritually, but to constantly strive to grow. So yeah, I was there, but I wanted to stretch my comfort zone, and it was the greatest blessing in my life that I did. I'm just so grateful, and to know that others were inspired and that others both stretched themselves beyond, both in terms of the organ donations that happened from my story, and even the mitzvahs that happened, and those who weren't able to donate an organ or can't donate an organ, but still in the inspiration of my story, stretch themselves to help another. That's the great, what greater reward in life is that? That your life can be a source of inspiration to so many. Is there a greater reward in life? That's it. I mean, that's why we're here. And so yes, whatever I gave, I received infinitely more than I gave. I felt that, and I feel that to this day. And to this day, I still get phone calls from people who see my story on the internet and want to donate liver, kidney, whatever it may be, and want to hear the experience. And so if anybody's out there who is interested and wants to know more about it, they can always reach out to me. RabbiSimon@gmail.com is my email. And I'm happy to speak to anybody who is interested in maybe thinking about doing this and giving them my experience.
1: Incredible. Is
0: If
1: it
0: I could do it again, I would do it again tomorrow morning without thinking, both kidney and liver. If I could do it again, I would do it again tomorrow.
1: Is there anything you learned from your experience that you would want to tell your previous self, like before your experience, something that you'd want to say to yourself?
0: I would say, that's a good question. That's a good question. I would say, again, don't be satisfied with whatever you've accomplished up to this point. Continue to strive and push yourself to do more. Again, because before my previous self, before I saw that email from the 12-year-old girl, it was never anything I ever thought of doing. But I would tell myself now, don't limit yourself on what you could do. With Hashem's help, you could do much more than you think you can. And now on the other side of both surgeries, literally without exaggeration, I would never know I had either surgery. I would never even know. There's not a trace of an effect. And I live my life exactly as I lived before. Nothing in my life has changed. My body works in exactly the same way. I do the exact same activities. Literally, my diet is it. Nothing has changed in my life. And yeah, that's what I would tell myself. Never, never be satisfied. Continue to, and I tell myself that still to this day, continue to stretch yourself beyond what you think you're capable of.
1: Wow, incredible. Nechama, any parting words or anything that you learned from this experience?
2: What can I say? Kraft gut wird sein gut, right? Even if you feel nervous about something, you're worried about something, think positive, it'll all work out.
1: Wow, you must have done a lot of positive thinking.
2: I did
1: I
2: have to do a
1: could just
2: lot of
1: feel what
2: that.
1: you must have been going through. I mean, your husband's passion is just so contagious, but at the same time, I'm sure there was so much fear, and it must have taken a lot on you to, as a mother of nine children and him being your husband, to just keep encouraging him to go with what he felt was so right.
0: Well, I would say this, if I could just interrupt there. My wife is a real tzaddik.

0: Vegas. No, she doesn't want me to say that, but that's the truth. And my wife has such incredible emunah and is such a source of strength for me and for our family that neither donation could have ever happened without her, support and without her tremendous emunah and without her strength. And I'll tell you something, the recovery from the liver donation was an intense recovery. And they want to make sure, the hospital, that you have a caretaker there. And my wife was my caretaker. She was there by my side 24/7 in Cleveland. And I needed her. I could not have done that without her. And when you love somebody, I'm telling you right now, the strength that she had to be by my side and seeing me in pain and seeing that, you know, that recovery, that was a much greater strength than anything that I did. Because it's easier to be in pain yourself than to see somebody you love in pain. So and I don't know that I could do what she did. Hmm. I don't know that I have that strength. In fact, I think I don't have that strength. But my wife does have that strength. And she is the source of the blessings for our family and the blessings for everything that I've done. It is all in my wife's schus and her merit.
1: But I will say this about emunah. You say I must have a lot of emunah. But we know that all of us Yid and all of us Jews are maminim b'nei maminim. We're all believers, the children of believers. But I really did have to work on my emunah. I had to work on my faith. It didn't come easily. And this was, it was a test. It was a real test for me every day to continue to work on my faith.
2: Wow. You guys are such an inspiration, such an incredible inspiration. And may you go from strength to strength. Amen. Not with a third don't, not for a third don't. But just continue in stretching yourself beyond your comfort zone in such beautiful ways and impacting people with your kindness, with your goodness, with the light that you're bringing to this world. May you continue having tremendous success in all that you do. And thank you so much for inspiring us all and teaching us all how we can push ourselves just that little bit more.
0: This was our greatest pleasure. Thank you. So thank you for having us.
2: Thank you. Thank you all for joining us. I'm just going to read some of the comments. Such kindness and true Avos Yisrael. Absolutely. Extend outside our comfort zone for others. No words. I'm in awe. So am I. How wonderful. Such a mitzvah. Someone who is in need of a kidney. They hope they find somebody. Wow. Okay. Thank you so much.
0: Yeah, somebody in need of a kidney could reach out to my kidney matchmaker. It's kidneymitzvah.com, I think her website is, and you could Chaya Lipschitz, and she dedicates her life to find kidney matches. So that would be a good place to start.
2: Wow, thank you. We have Rabbi Ephraim Simon and Achama Simon joining us tonight. True inspiration. Thank you so much for joining us. And again, may Hashem just shower you with all the blessings that you give to others.
0: Thank you.
2: Thank you for joining. Good night.
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4: 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You may have read some of my articles on the site or seen some of my books. But for now, I want you to just sit back and let me turn your world on its head. So here's a question for you. What was the greatest feat Moses accomplished over his lifetime? Some possibilities: defying a mighty dictator, performing history's most celebrated miracles, liberating an entire people from slavery, forging them into a wise and brave nation, receiving the Torah from God on Mount Sinai, putting up with all the kvetching and stubbornness of his people for 40 years in the Sinai desert. So Rashi, the most classic of Jewish commentators, tells us none of the above. Moses' greatest feat was not receiving the Torah, but, get this, shattering its tablets. So here are the last lines of the five books of Moses. Read them on this Simchas Torah in Shul. Never again did there arise in Israel a prophet like Moses, whom God knew face to face, as manifested by all the signs and wonders which God had sent him to perform in the land of Egypt, to Pharaoh and all his servants, and to all his land, and all the strong hand, and all the great sights which Moses performed before the eyes of all Israel. Now here's how Rashi reads that. He says, all the strong hand, this refers to his receiving the Torah on the stone tablets with his hands. And all the great sights, this refers to the miracles and mighty deeds in the great and awesome wilderness. Before the eyes of all Israel, this refers to how his heart lifted him to smash the tablets before their eyes. As it is said, and I shattered them before your eyes. And the Holy One, blessed be He, gave his approval, as Scripture states, which you shattered. God said to him, well done, Moses, for shattering them. So Rashi, of course, isn't making this up. Almost everything he writes is culled from rabbinic tradition before him, in this case, Talmud and Sifri. But why here? Here we're at the culmination of the entire Torah. How do we end? Not with mention of giving of the Torah, but with Moses' act of shattering it. So, irony aside, there's a Talmudic dictum regarding concluding words, one to which Rashi is quite sensitive. Everything goes according to the concluding words, they say, and therefore always finish on a good note. So Rashi, if you have to bring this up, couldn't you just arrange the words a little differently to end on something more pleasant? So apparently not. Apparently, to Rashi's taste, this is the most exquisite conclusion imaginable, not just to conclude the praise of Moses, but to conclude the Torah he transcribed. Which means that we have to say two things. One, if you want to know the greatness of Moses, think shattering tablets. And two, if you want to know what Torah is really all about, think shattered tablets. So what is Torah all about? The answer would seem quite simple. The word Torah means instructions. Torah contains the instructions that the creator of the universe wants carried out. Torah is about what God wants done with his world. Rashi makes that clear at the beginning of his commentary. He writes that the Torah is only really get started with the first instance of instructions to the Israelites in Egypt, which is to roast and eat a lamb on the night of the 15th of the month of Nisan, the night before they were to leave Egypt. Everything else up to that point, and all stories that follow, are there to provide context. So you might ask, but isn't everything that exists something that the Creator wants to happen? After all, if he didn't want it in his universe, what's it doing here? So yeah, true, but desire, you see, comes in layers. Imagine the universe as a movie set. On a movie set, there's all sorts of props. The producer wants them there. But the movie is not about the props. It's about what's supposed to happen with those props. So here too, in the beginning, God created the heavens and the earth. That's the props. There has to be a backdrop. The same with Pharaoh and the Exodus. Props. But eat roasted lamb before leaving Egypt, that's the drama, the inner meaning behind all else. And if you ask, why does the sun rise in the morning and set at night? I can answer, so we can carry out the Torah's mitzvah to recite the Shema Yisrael when the sun rises and when it sets. The sun is a prop. The Shema, hear, O Israel, that's the drama. But what if you ask, why does he want the Shema Yisrael recited when the sun rises and when it sets? Then I'm stuck. If I give you a reason like, well, so people will remember that he exists and there's only one of him, then you'll ask, why does he need people to know that? Why create people in the first place? Why create anything at all? In other words, just like the buck stops at some point there are also no longer any answers. There are no needs, no reason anything should be at all. At some point, there must have been an initial perfectly free choice to desire something or other because otherwise nothing would be here. So So the lack of reason doesn't mean the desire is any less real. On the contrary, reason mitigates the intensity of desire. Its primal, raw, and simple desires are incomparably stronger, more resolute, and resilient than secondary, reasoned, and complex desires. The less a desire must rely upon external or even internal factors, the more resolute it will be, so that the ultimate, absolute, and intransigent desire is that which is free of any scaffolding whatsoever. Like all living organisms want to survive and propagate. Why? Because they're living organisms. It's a primal drive and therefore a most unstoppable force. All human beings have a territorial imperative. The Talmud says a human being is not complete without his own territory. You might go your entire life never realizing that this desire is within you, but once released, it takes over your entire being. Yet, you know, even these instinctual desires, as raw and primal as they may be, still have a cause. It's because I'm a human being that I desire my own space. Such is the makeup of our species. It's because I'm an organism that I desire to live. It's because I'm a father that I love my children. It's because I'm a writer that I need to write. The only one capable of an absolutely autonomous desire is the absolute existence we call God. With him, there's no because. He has no form or nature that demand things be this way or that way or that anything should exist at all. Whatever does emerge out of that absolute and primal state is purely through his agency, his absolutely free choice. An absolutely free choice untied to any reason whatsoever is of absolute intensity. You can't buy it off with an imitation, no matter how close. You can't ignore details because the details are just as absolute as the whole. It won't ever change because when there's no reason involved, there's no reason to change. And the one who made this choice is 100% invested in it because it's 100% his choice. So what was that primal choice? The 613 mitzvahs. Everything else, the sun, the moon, and every galaxy out there, all that somehow logically flows or follows out of the initial desire for Torah. Here's Rashi again. When it comes to mitzvahs, God says, in Hebrew, Nachas ruach lefanai shamarti v'nasi ritzeini. It's pleasing when my will is done. Period. And in this grand drama of His will, played by a cast of infinite creatures, who are we? Just someone to carry out His will. More props, right? So it would seem. Except that if so, the conclusion of the Torah is all wrong. Moses' paradigmatic feat would have to be delivering the tablets to the people, definitely not shattering them. So it must be that Moses sensed something yet more primal within God's desire for all these instructions, something that a voice from heaven could not say, something left for him to reveal. And it was manifested in a flash of inspiration that brought him to shatter the most sacred objects that ever entered space-time. Look at Rashi's words again. His heart lifted him to shatter the tablets. So to understand that, we need to better understand the role of Moses. If, after all, he is a messenger of God, shattering the message does not seem to belong in his profile. So now we're going to talk about the feminine energy of Moses. Yes, look in a few weeks ago, an article called "Is Rosh Hashanah a Patriarchal Holiday?" There's a glimpse of the sweeping explanatory power of the male-female dynamic described in Torah. Basically, it's in the receptive powers of the female that both male and female discover their true essence, the point at which they are one. And we sing this when we're welcoming the Shabbat. The final act was in thought from the beginning. Sof ma'aseh b'machshava techila. In the final act of reception is revealed a hidden point that lies before the beginning of the transmission, in the thought from the beginning, before the thought. So in the transmission of Torah, God plays the male role and Moses the female. The job of Moses is not just to receive God's word and deliver it to the people. It's to draw out the essence of those words, to bring out of God that which otherwise would never be spoken. So that's the nature of communication, whether it be of great ideas or inspired visions. The essence of a thing is already lost before the actual transmission begins. So think of the last time you had a great inspiration and wanted to deliver it to others. Frustrating, wasn't it? You were so excited, but when you spoke, they just nodded their heads, perhaps a little amused, perhaps somewhat bewildered, grasping to understand what exactly is so exciting about all this. And perhaps you too thought back after the experience and kicked yourself wondering, yes, what was so exciting? Because that's what almost always gets lost, the soul of the thing that makes it so exciting. As it says in the ancient book of formation, nothing is higher than delight. At the core of every inspired vision, beyond its content and its structure, there lies a certain delight, a pleasure that renders it beautiful in the eye of its beholder. That delight is what makes it alive, meaningful, and exciting. But as you prepare to capture that beauty in the weavings of your mind, that delight slips out through the netting. And that explains why the core of everything that is important to us remains buried in our preconscious. Until a receptive soul perceives it from the outside and whisks away the covers. Some musician struggles to bring the song he hears in his heart into the music he plays before an audience. Perhaps they enjoy the music, but it's just another song, not the music his soul has already forgotten. That search for that inner song, that goes on for all of everyone's life. No one truly knows why he chases after the things he desires, does the things he does, says what he says, lives the way he lives. At his last breath in this world, he still doesn't know. Somewhere, but not in any place that can be located by its coordinates or described by its features, there lies an inner melody, a delightful knowledge of who he really is and why he must be that way. Yet as thick honey refused to pour through a spigot, so that inner song chooses stillness as its palace, blissfully immune to the busy cogs and wheels of mind and emotion, so that on the outside is a torn individual, unable to make peace with himself, obsessed with the loss of something precious, something essential to his very being, yet not knowing what it is. The musician needs to believe in his audience and believe that his audience believes in him. Then in his performance, he will discover his own soul. And the lonely man perhaps will be fortunate to find a partner in life who will believe in him and able to bring that inner vision to the surface. All of us need a mirror and someone outside of ourselves, someone to release our spark inside. I had an uncle who was an accomplished actor. I asked him once how good actors handle auditions. I had a job interview coming up, and I figured an actor's audition is the paradigm of all job interviews, and seems my hunch was right. Mediocre actors, he explained, memorize the script, listen to the instructions of the director, and then carry out exactly what was handed to them. The director says, "Don't call us, we'll call you." Good actors memorize the script, listen to the instructions of the director, think about it, and then pull off something totally unexpected. The director jumps out of his chair and yells, "Yes, that's just how I envisioned it." We all need actors like that to enter into our lives. Even the enlightened master who has a vision to communicate, he also requires a perceptive student, someone who believes in his teacher, someone who understands that there is something more here which is not being said. Such a student listens to his master and puzzles for days on end, perhaps 40 years. Why did he say it that way? Why did he choose those words? What's hidden inside here? If he would ask, the master himself may not know. But the student senses that somehow that silent essence that has bypassed the teacher's conscious mind has nevertheless snuck out within the anomalies of his choice of words and phrasing. So the master may not hear the depth of his own words, but the student distills from them the essence that was left behind. Once that's made present, everything shines. He becomes a student who makes his teacher wise, like it says in Pirkei Avot. Take, for example, Rabbi Eliezer ben Hyrcanus. He testified that he never taught a word of Torah that he did not receive from his teacher, Rabbi Yochanan ben Zakkai. Yet when Rabbi Eliezer spoke, Rabbi Yochanan himself was startled, amazed, enlightened. You know, we saw much the same with our teacher, Rabbi Yol Khan, served as, like you call him, the oral scribe. Meturgeman is the classic term. A meturgeman for the Rebbe. There were many instances when people complained that he had entered into the transcript entire ideas where the Rebbe had only said a few words. And so he explained, I sensed the Rebbe wanted to say that. And the Rebbe reviewed the transcript and agreed. And so too the Rebbe himself, as well as every master student of Torah through all the generations, their craft was to feel deep within the soul of the nuanced words of their masters, even to the very words that Moses received from God, and mine from them the precious gems of new insights and practical applications of Torah. So in the fabulous imagery of the Talmudic sages, this is from Menachot in the Talmud. It says, when Moses ascended on high, he found the Holy One, blessed be He, sitting and tying crowns on the letters of the Torah. Moses said before God, Master of the universe, who's preventing you from giving the Torah without these little crowns? God said to him, there is a man who is destined to be born after several generations, and Akiva ben Yosef is his name. He is destined to derive from each and every thorn of these crowns mounds upon mounds of halachas. It is for his sake that the crowns must be added to the letters of the Torah. Moses said before God, Master of the universe, show him to me. God said to him, step back. Moses stepped back and sat at the end of the eighth row in Rabbi Akiva's study hall. And he didn't understand a thing that they were saying. Moses' strength waned as he thought his Torah knowledge was deficient. When Rabbi Akiva arrived at the discussion of one matter, his student said to him, my teacher, from where do you derive this? Rabbi Akiva said to them, oh, this is a halacha transmitted to Moses from Sinai. You know, in other words, it was only an oral tradition, so he couldn't derive it from anywhere. And when Moses heard this, his mind was put at ease, as this too was part of the Torah that he had received. And so it was with Moses himself when he heard from God, sanctify for me every firstborn. He didn't simply repeat those words. He delivered a talk providing context and meaning. He explained that sanctifying a firstborn didn't mean what you might think it means. It means redeeming the child through a contribution. Or, take the heads of the people and hang them up against the sun. Moses assembled the sages and they judged the people. Eye for an eye, tooth for a tooth. Moses explained that God meant monetary compensation. In preparing for the Ten Commandments, God said, prepare the people for the third day. Moses told the people to prepare for 3 days, and then on the fourth, they would hear from God. He added a day because he knew that's what the people needed, and if so, that's what God wants. When God told Moses that the people had made a golden calf in his absence and concluded, and now let me be that I may destroy them, Moses thought, am I holding on to him that he has to ask my permission? And he understood that in truth he was being asked to argue on his people's behalf, which he did. And God forgave them because God wanted to forgive. But it took a Moses to know that. Yet the most pristine and vital elicitation of inner divine intent was not to come until Moses descended from the mountain and beheld his people and their golden calf with his own eyes. Now, it would be absurd to imagine Moses asking permission to what he was about to do, like saying, "Master of the universe, you've handed me these two divine stones bearing your own inscription of your will and wisdom for humankind. Nothing such as these has ever before entered your world, and you have commanded me to deliver them to these people. But now, considering the state of these people, how about I just shatter them instead?" It's unthinkable. So he just did it. And the director leaped up and exclaimed, "Yes, that's it. Right on, Moses." But how did he know? So put yourself in the sandals of Moses. You've got these two divine blocks of stone in your hands, encapsulating your experience of 40 days and 40 nights of the richest divine wisdom and enlightenment ever experienced by any being. And it has an address, these people. And you have your people before you, your beloved people for whom you risked everything, even when you were a young prince in Egypt. But you can't have both. Delivery of these tablets meant the covenant would be sealed. In the current state of these people, so would be their fate. So which do you choose, your beloved Torah or these people of yours? So look again at Rashi. His heart lifted him to shatter the tablets, meaning a place swelled up in Moses' heart where there was nothing but these people, where all those 40 days and all they contained were meaningless before his love for them. It was all for them, after all, that this meeting of his with the one above had been arranged. Without them, what use were these laws? Okay, fine, don't deliver the tablets, hide them somewhere, bury them, but shatter them deliberately and irreparably? Are they entirely of no value whatsoever now? Yes, that was just the point. Here's another medrash, one cited by Rashi many chapters earlier. A parable of a king who went off to a distant land, leaving his betrothed bride with his maidservants. The maids were promiscuous, which created a bad reputation for the bride. The bride's agent then took the initiative to tear up the marriage contract. He said, "If the king declares that she must be put to death, I will tell him that she has not yet become his wife." By citing this medrash, Rashi has already answered our question. Of course the tablets needed to be shattered. Where there is no bride, no marriage, the marriage contract does not exist. But we need to go deeper to get to the real sweetness of this point, back to the beginning of things. It's an ancient sacred writing, the Book of Hiddenness, Sefer Ditznioza. It's incorporated within the Zohar at the end of Parshas Truma. It speaks of a beginning that cannot be known. In one of the very few writings we have from the master Kabbalist Rabbi Yitzhak Luria, the Arizal, he explains, there's a place so deep, so essential. It has no address or no coordinates by which it can be found. It can only be known as the beginning that cannot be known, because it exists before knowing, before anything at all. And yet it is the catalyst of all being. Rabbi Shalom Dovber of Lubavitch, called the Rebbe Rashab, explained this further. He says, in that place, there are no desires, no pull or push in any direction whatsoever. As knowing does not exist, so desire has yet to emerge. Desire has no meaning within the context of that place. There is only the bliss of simple, absolute being. So it's in that place that the most inner spark of the human soul is rooted. A spark that remains pure and innocent, even as it descends within the raging seas of a cold, brutal, and confusing world. For that spark, the opposites of light and darkness have no effect, because it transcends all of these. That precious spark is the place of God's delight in this world, the place where he most desires to dwell, only because there he sees his own very essence and being, so that in that union of creator and created, all becomes one. If so, his desire for Torah, for mitzvahs, for teshuva and beautiful deeds, all orbit about his delight in this soul. They're the means God has chosen to bring the beauty of this soul into the open so that his presence can dwell within her. But within the intensity of that serene bliss itself, Torah and its mitzvahs have yet to exist, which explains why Moses shattered the tablets rather than sequestering them away. When divine desire did emerge, that unknowable beginning point was lost. As we said, the essence is always lost, even before transmission begins. It took the heart of Moses and the repentance of the people to awaken it and draw it into the Torah and into our world. And so it's reawakened every year on Yom Kippur, a day when we are lifted back into that space of primal delight in our souls, beyond Torah, beyond mitzvahs. From there, like a geyser bursting out from subterranean magma, a new version of that desire for mitzvahs rushes forth, one enriched and saturated with that primal bliss, so that all that was missing is filled and all that went wrong is repaired. In the most simple words possible, from the text of Tana Dvi Eliyahu, another medrash, somewhat paraphrased, but goes like this. I met a man who knew only the written Torah, and he asked me, Rabbi, I know there are two things God holds more precious than anything else, Torah and Israel, the people to whom Torah was given. But which comes first? I answered him, my child, the world says that Torah comes first, but I say that the people come first. He asked me, what is precious about the Torah? I answered, imagine a king who has an elderly servant who teaches his children how to be good people. Could there be anything more precious to the king than this servant? So that means we are not about the Torah. The Torah is about us. Like, you know, that paper with the scribblings on the refrigerator door. It's not about what this child has done, but quite simply, that my child made that. So in the end, what did Moses accomplish by shattering the tablets? Everything. When Moses descended again from the mountain with tablets 2.0, the Torah now came with its very essence included. That day was Yom Kippur, so now we have a day when we can all experience that same blissful place of unconditional love and acceptance that swelled up in Moses' heart. From there comes forgiveness and an unbreakable relationship between us and God. With Tablets 2.0, forgiveness is written into the system. Then there's the celebration of this re-giving of Torah on Simchat Torah, a day when we rejoice in the oneness of Torah and the Jewish people. So this is all vital in our understanding of Torah, because sometimes it might seem that some mitzvah or prohibition doesn't take your own welfare into consideration. Why can't I eat the food I like to eat? Why can't I marry the person I want to marry? But when you understand that the essence of Torah lies God's delight in your soul, it's obvious that this is only a short-sighted delusion. It's impossible that Torah should withhold from you any good. It's all good, just way better than anything you can imagine. Personally, though, I find the most valuable takeaway to be the most practical one, that now we all have to be like Moses. We have to know that Torah is first and foremost about the personal lives of our fellow human beings, and we have to act accordingly. If that's missing, everything is missing. You know, when at a certain point in life I started my own business, I asked advice from a dear mentor and sage, Rabbi Abba Paltiel. He told me, Tzvi, just remember that the only thing that's real in this world is the people. There are no businesses, no policies, no protocols, no buildings, no institutions. There's only people. If you do great things but it doesn't work for the people, you did nothing. So our principal business in life is the business of Torah and mitzvahs. You can learn the entire Torah and repeat any page of Talmud by heart, fulfill mitzvahs all day, and say your prayers like a tzaddik. But if the main thing is missing, a little sensitivity to what's going on in the other guy's heart, an ability to sit with others and enjoy their company, to put your own opinions aside for the sake of everybody getting along, then it's not just that something is missing, it's simply not Torah. Shatter that playbook and start again. For all the ways of this Torah that Moses delivered to us are ways of pleasantness, and all its paths are peace.
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8: Rabbi Israel Bal Shem Tov, the founder of the Hasidic movement, once made a comment that when a person is highly praised and lauded, he better start doing tshuva. Better start thinking in his own mind, in his own heart, to repent. Why? He says, whatever is being said down here below, they also hear up there above. And when they listen up there above and they hear all these praises and this greatness, etc., etc., they wonder, who is this fellow? And they take out his file and say, this file does not coincide with what we know about him. And then you're fooling people. You will teach you a lesson. So therefore, you better start thinking very quickly about tshuva to make up for that. It's like the story of a person coming once to a funeral and then wondering whether he's at the right funeral from hearing the eulogy. I knew that person also, but that's not the things that I know about him. But thank you for the introduction anyway. It's a pleasure being back here and seeing the growth and the development of the Chabad work in the valley here, as elsewhere in the world, really expanding by leaps and bounds. And may Hashem bless you that if we should finish the last growth till we get Mashiach and we'll move all the Chabad of the valley to Eretz Yisrael. Speaking about coming back here, there is another saying of the Baal Shem Tov, in which he says that when a person comes to one place, then for sure he will have to come back to that same place again for a second time. Why so? Because when a person comes to a certain place, this means he has been guided to be there by God. You may think you go there for your personal reasons, for vacation, visit family, for business, give a lecture, who knows what. That's what goes through your mind. But the real reason that you're there is Mashem Mitzadeh Geva Kanonu, because God wants you to be there. You have a job to do there. There are some sparks of holiness that you have to extract. And usually we don't finish that in one go. So therefore you have to come back a second time. For me, I think this is now the third or the fourth time in the valley. I must be a very slow and lazy person. I have to keep coming back till I finish my job. Maybe tonight we'll finish it. And with that, I have now given you, in a nutshell, the whole lecture about what reincarnation is all about. Any questions? That's basically what it's all about. Whether you put it in these words or in those words, it's exactly the same thing. It's the same Yiddish, the Zolbe Kallin and Ander Schleier. It's the same bride, just a different gown. That's right. It's all the same. But that only covers reincarnation. I've been reincarnated here now for the third time, fourth time. But a few other topics are mentioned there as well, so we'll deal, I suppose, with those. In this week's Torah reading, we begin with the verse of Reyo Noichi Noisin Lifnechem Ayoim Brocho Klolo. See, I place before you, I give before you this day blessing and curse. And the Torah continues, Es HaBrocho, the blessing, if you're going Hashem's God's ways, and God forbid the opposite thereof, if you conduct yourself in an opposite way. And this is a theme which is repeated many times in the Torah, that God says it's in your hands. And you kind of determine your own destiny. You determine your own fate. It's according to your conduct, according to your behavior, that you determine what is going to happen to you here on earth. And generally, the promise is always, you're good boys and good girls, nice rewards for you, bad boys and bad girls, different story. Yet when we look at reality, that's not how reality displays itself. And it seems to contradict what it says in the Torah. So much so that from the very beginning of our history, going all the way back to Moses himself, we find the prophets questioning God and asking God, what is going on in this world? Why is it in this world that you have tzaddik veraloi, rosho veteufloi, that you have the righteous who suffer and the wicked who prosper? That people indeed take the advice of the Torah, but things are not necessarily going honky-dory. They may go through a whole life of struggle, pain, frustration. And other people who do their own thing, whichever way and whenever, whatever they want to do, ignoring that these things go counter to their identity, counter to Judaism, and everything they touch turns into gold. What is the meaning thereof? And the basic answer is that in this world, things do not necessarily follow the pattern of good follows good and evil follows evil. Imagine if every time we would do good things, we do mitzvahs, lollipops would fall from heaven. And every time you commit a sin, lightning would strike you. How many people do you think will be sinning? How many people will not do mitzvahs? You may learn it once or twice. After that, you have learned your lesson. In psychology, there's such a thing called conditioning. And conditioning we learn basically from animal behavior. You take a rat and you lock it in a box and a certain exit, it will always get an electric shock. How often do you think the rat will go that way? Twice, maximum. After that, the rat remembers, oh no, I'm not going there. There you get a shock. You look for another way out. So if a plain rat can do so, how much more so with regard to the human being? And therefore, if reward would always follow good deeds, and punishment would always follow bad behavior, we would be deprived of our greatest gift that we have, which is the gift of freedom of choice. And therefore, in this world, we do not necessarily see what we would call the justice of the system. As the Talmud puts it, in this world, you do not see the reward for good deeds. But what about all these promises? Well, there are some rewards which are in this world as well. In particular, with regards to those mitzvahs, those good deeds, which relate to interhuman relationships and actions. As we make this world into a better place by relating to our fellow human beings in a good way, in a nice way, in a proper way, then automatically we reap the benefits thereof as well. But with regards to ritual, religious obligations, in Odom Lamokam, what is between man and God, there we do not necessarily see that at all. As a matter of fact, very often we see the very contrary of that. So where's justice? And the answer is that here in this world, it is not where things are fulfilled, but it's a hereafter. It's in the hereafter that things will be set straight. And thus we speak about heaven and hell. We speak about Gan Eden, paradise, and we speak about Gehenim. Gehenim, it speaks for itself. And that is where the ultimate accountability will be given. Now, why this is so, I already said, because otherwise we would be losing our freedom of choice. This way we will never know. Is there really such a thing as divine providence? Is there really a video camera that is zeroing in on us, as our sages taught us already in Pirkei Avot, in the Ethics of the Fathers, that if a person remembers there's a video camera, they talked about a video camera 2,000 years ago, the words they use there is Ayin royo v'oisen shamas v'chol ma'asecho b'seif nichtovim. There's an eye that sees and there's an ear that hears, and everything is recorded. So that even if you may forget, upstairs they keep an accounting. Upstairs they keep all these films. There's a big computer. It records everything. And that is when the ultimate accounting will matter. And that is when things will be set straight. Now, what is this hereafter? What is the experience of the hereafter? Especially since people somehow seem rather scared of it. You speak about death. You speak about leaving this world. You speak about the hereafter. People say it's spooky. Let's rather not talk about this. Why? Essentially, not because of not knowing what is there, not realizing what is there, but you're scared of the unknown. Anything that is unknown in our direct human experience, we are scared of. Even if the consequences of that which still lies ahead are strictly positive. When you have been in a dark cave and you're now finally let out to the light, the moment you come to the entrance of the cave, you want to run back in. You can't take the light. It hurts your eyes. You can't see properly. And you feel more comfortable. You got already adjusted. You got already used to the way you lived inside the dark cave that you want to go back in there and stay in there. Feeling that comfort. So likewise, something which you're not familiar with, something which you do not know about, we are scared by it. We are fearful of it. We would rather stay away from it. Even, as I said before, if it is to your own benefit, if you stand so much to gain. What exactly are we talking about? The human being here on earth is a compound of body and soul. And the proof you have that when a person, God forbid, dies, the body is exactly the same body. Nothing has changed. Not one iota in the body has changed. And yet, all you have here is a lifeless corpse. So what is the principle of life that made this corpse, this body, this physical container different before from the way it is now? That which makes it different is what we call the neshama. That which makes it different is what we call the soul. The soul is the animating force which gives us life, and not just life, but all the abilities, all the potential that we have, the way we function as human beings and all the things that we do. And for that matter, it's not only human beings. For that matter, the same applies also to animals. Animals also have living animals and dead animals. For that matter, it also applies to vegetation. It applies to everything. Everything has that which animates it, that which allows it to function, that which makes it be that which it is, serving its purpose and carrying out its mission. That we call nefesh. It's not that the nefesh, the soul of inanimate matter or vegetative matter or of animals is the same as the sun, as the one of the human being. The same as we talk in English, this is called a homonym, that we use the same word, but it has different meanings in different contexts. We can speak about light. This is the light of the sun, this is the light of the moon, this is the light of a candle, this is a light which is a mere reflection here on earth. We call them all light. And yet they are completely different things. The moon has no light of its own. The moon is merely a reflection of the sunlight. And yet the moon gives us light as well. And we speak about the light, the illumination that we obtain from the moon. And so likewise, the same word is used, even though it has a different meaning in context of soul. Obviously, the human soul is completely different from an animal soul, of a vegetative soul, where these are merely the life force which allows them to function at their level with whatever they are capable of doing. While in the human being, the essence of the soul is not just life force, but also intelligence, feelings, the whole thing that makes it constitutes the reality of what a human being is. So in this world, we are compounds of body and soul. These two work together. The body cannot function without the soul, and likewise, the soul itself can also not function without the body. The body without the soul is lifeless. It's just there, like a corpse. The soul without a body may be full of great ideas, good ideas, but it cannot really do anything. You need the physical organs of the body to function. The soul cannot daven. The soul cannot put on tefillin. The soul cannot take a lulav or blow shofar. The soul can't do that. The soul may advise the body to do it and advise the body how important it is to do these things, to do mitzvahs. But without the body, the soul is ineffective. So we need the compound of both to live and not just in terms of mitzvahs, not just in terms of the religious life, but in terms of any human activity, we need this combination of body and soul. Death is then the separation of the two. Just as birth means the two are compounded, there's a whole discussion at what stage the soul enters the body, whether the moment of conception or the moment of that the fetus becomes viable within the womb, or at moment of birth, but that's not for now. So there is a combining of body and soul at the beginning of life, and there is a separation of body and soul at the end of life. And in so far that this compound, each one of these two is dependent on the other. That is what life here on earth is all about. So nobody is rushing to get out of this world. Even though that we speak about Olam Haba, the world to come, Gan Eden, paradise, Garden of Eden. And there it's a state of pure bliss. Everything good, there's no evil there. As the MC of Einbinder said before, no Hezbollah there, no terrorists there, no problems there at all. If that's the case, we should all be rushing to go there. The only ones we know rushing to go there are the suicide bombers. And there's a little surprise waiting for them. It's not quite what they expect. Like this terrorist who went on a suicide bombing, and he comes to the hereafter, and they take him into a room, and in walks George Washington with a whip, and beats him up. After that walks in Thomas Jefferson, beats him up. Then walks in John Adams, beats him up, and this goes on, one after the other come in. So he schemes, what is going on here? And he asks the angel, I was promised 72 virgins. So the angel says to him, what? You obviously did not hear well. They said 72 Virginians. So it is bliss for some, but it could also be other consequences in context of that which we live here. And yet, people are not standing in line. Even good people, as we find, as we just read in the Torah last week, that's not this past Shabbos, but the Shabbos before, how Moses prayed to God, with Hanan El Hashem, 515 prayers, 515 missiles he shot up to heaven. Please let me live a bit longer. Let me enter the land of Israel. Let me see this beautiful land that has been promised to our people. And he tried to extend his lifespan. Moses of all people. Why would he want to do that? He surely appreciates what the spiritual world, the home of the soul, where the soul returns to its original home, is all about. Why did he want to live here so much longer on the earth? Did he miss the special delicious fruits of the land of Israel? What was he lacking? What was he looking for? And the Talmud answers, what he was looking for is to do those mitzvahs, those good deeds which can only be performed in the land of Israel. There are many mitzvahs, many commandments in the Torah which relate specifically to the land of Israel, which do not apply to what we call chutz la'aretz, outside the land of Israel. And why was he so eager and anxious to do so? Doesn't he have enough mitzvahs? How many more mitzvahs do you want to grab? How greedy can you get? Was it because of the greater reward that he's going to get, payments for that? Moses of all people? And the answer is no. What we do here on earth is a preparation for the hereafter. This is merely a temporary abode. Again, as it says in Pirkei Avot, that we should always look at this world as a prozdor. A prozdor means a passageway where we come in for a temporary period. We have to go through a certain passageway in order to come to our goal, which is the hereafter. Hereafter, which is then purely spiritual. But this purely spiritual world is something which the soul in its original state cannot possibly apprehend. It is created, it's also something created in time and space, but it is limited according to that which it was when it is created. And in order to absorb and in order to be able to attain some apprehension of godliness, God is infinite. The soul, regardless how spiritual and how holy, is finite. How can the finite relate to the infinite? It's a contradiction in terms. It's impossible. The only way that the finite can relate to the infinite is if you have a common denominator between them. and that is Torah and mitzvahs. Because Torah and mitzvahs represent God's will. Torah and God are one and the same. Mitzvahs and God are one and the same. On the other hand, Torah and mitzvahs relate to physical life here on earth. Torah and mitzvahs relate to what we have to do here on earth. Not the soul cannot do that, as we mentioned earlier. So therefore, when we do Torah, when we study Torah, and we observe mitzvahs,

And as they're brought into the hereafter, an angel welcomes them. They both led a fine life. Let's call them Mr. and Mrs. Goldberg. I hope there's nobody here called Goldberg. They bring them up to heaven, and an angel welcomes them. Welcome here. Let me take you to your destination. And they bring him to a beautiful mansion. This will be the place where you will be staying from now on. So Mr. Goldberg looks at the angel and says, there's no way I can afford that. Oh, no, no, you don't understand. Here in heaven, this is for free. They give you this as your reward. Okay, fine, no problem. So he comes into the mansion, and there's a butler, there's a cook, there are maids, the cleaning staff, a gardener, the whole works. I can't afford that. Don't worry, here it is all for free. Then they take him to a dining room, tables laden with sumptuous food, the best that you can possibly imagine. Please, sit down, enjoy, it's all for you. Oh, no, my doctor told me I'm not allowed to eat this, cholesterol, high blood pressure, diabetes, this and that, there's no way. Oh, no, you don't understand, this is heavenly food. You have nothing to worry about, any negative consequences. Really? That's the way it is. Now he turns to his wife. You silly fool. If not for you making me listen to the doctor, we could have been here 10 years earlier. And really enjoy it. So there are ways, some people indeed, to look forward to this. But what is heaven really? Again, as I said, life is a preparation for heaven. That's all life is. Life is a temporary state. The biblical 70, 80, or still earlier biblical 120, today with inflation, we have to make it 180. But even if it's 180, even if we go back to the early biblical times, where Adam lived 930 years, Methuselah lived 969 years, etc., even if it's 1,000 years, it has a beginning, it has an end. So that can not possibly be the goal of life. This is merely a temporary state. And the ultimate reality is for that which is above. And when we are here on earth, it's basically we have to look at that like a race, a competition. You have to run from one place to another place to get there. And it's a race which involves, like let's say, the Tour de France, where you have flat ground, you have hills, you have mountains. There are the ups and downs. The easy parts and the not so easy parts. That is all part of the reality of life. And again, we are the ones who, through our conduct, through our behavior, determine what is going to happen and how and what we will be attaining when we come to that which follows after this world. What is it that follows after this world? Well, we have these two terms, heaven and hell. What is heaven? What is hell? Normally, we sometimes explain to them heaven, that's bliss, enjoyment, fun, greatness. You can't imagine anything like that. Heaven? Barbecue. Where you're being roasted and over again. Then you're revived and you start it again. Anybody of you that read Dante's Inferno, you'll have an idea of what hell is all about. And that doesn't even come close to describing it. And heaven would be the opposite. Obviously, this is not correct. If we speak about the hereafter, that this is an experience for the soul, for the neshama. And the neshama, the soul, is something spiritual. Then physical fire doesn't come into the picture. It's ridiculous. How do you burn something which is purely spiritual? Likewise, the pleasures that some people conceive of, thinking that there is one big party time. You get a lakeshore frontage cottage there and all day and every day it's just one big party time. How does that relate to the soul? The soul is not interested in these things. Even here on earth, the soul is not interested in that. The body is interested in that. Everything goes back to its own roots. So the physical body is attracted to its physical elements, to its physical roots. The soul, which is spiritual, is drawn to spirituality. So heaven and hell cannot possibly relate to physical pleasure or physical pain. What then is it? As mentioned, heaven is a state of bliss. What kind of a bliss are we talking about? We're talking about a spiritual bliss. What is spiritual bliss? I started off by contrasting

0: our present day life, where we see the righteous to suffer and the wicked to prosper. And this is one big problem, a problem which disturbed Moses, a problem which disturbed Jeremiah, a problem about which the Bible writes a whole big fat book, the book of Job. And what is the answer? No answer. When Moses saw that God showed him a special favor, and he's just about able to get anything from God that he desires, Moses had only one question. One question only. Horeini noes tochecho. Please, God, show me your ways. Show me how you work it. What is your system? Why is it that some people have these things happening to them, some people have those things happening to them? It does not seem fair. It does not seem just. And what is God's answer? Anything you like, except for the answer to this. Ki lo yerani ha'odem v'choy. Because no man can see me, can understand me, and can understand how God runs his affairs while being a living being here on earth. For that, you would have to transcend time. For that, you would have to transcend space. Because, like you see in advertisements, they try to sell you a product, and they tell you what you look like before you use the product, before you go to the gym, before you do this and do that, and then they show you the after. You use our product, you come to our gym, this is what you're going to look like thereafter. You get the before and after. In life, however, we do not see the before and after. In life, we only see the here and now. And in order to understand the before and after, you would have to take into consideration the totality of life, the totality of human existence, the totality of the world's existence. And therefore, ki lo yirani odem v'choy, a living entity, part of the earthly, mundane reality, cannot possibly perceive, cannot possibly understand how these things work. Unless you go beyond time. Because everything becomes like a piece in the big jigsaw puzzle. And it's only when all the pieces are put together, then you will understand the meaning of each little piece in its own right. Before that, each piece of the jigsaw puzzle is a piece of junk. Worthless piece of paper that you cannot do anything with. You cannot even write a telephone number. It has already pictures on it, all color there on it. And therefore you are tempted to throw it out. If you take all the pieces and you put them together, now you can see and judge whether any piece has meaning and purpose or does not. If you see that a certain piece does not fit in, now you can say this is junk. But before you have all the pieces and you try to put it together as one entity and see the whole picture, you cannot make any judgments over it. And that is in terms of heaven and in heaven. What does that mean? That once we are in heaven, what we call heaven, there all your questions will be answered. And ultimately, this is the greatest bliss that the human being, the soul, the intellect, the mind, can possibly ask for. What frustrates us here in day-to-day life? We all undergo experiences of suffering. We all undergo experiences of pain, and we get frustrated. What are you frustrated about? Is it the pain? The physical pain? No. All of you are going sometimes out to ask for pain, and not because you're a bunch of masochists. You all go to a dentist, and you ask him and beg him to stop drilling in your mouth. Never mind, it goes deeper than that. What is it called? Root canal, and so forth. We go to doctors and they prescribe bitter medicine for us, and you take it. You go to doctors and they sometimes may prescribe an operation, and you undertake it. And you know it's painful. And not only will you undergo the pain, but at the end of it, you'll say to the doctor, thank you very much. Thank you for hurting me. And not only will you thank him, you'll even pay him for it. Insane. There you try to avoid pain at all costs. And there you go and you beg for it. You ask him, please give me that pain. So it's not the pain that troubles you. Why do you ask for it? Why do you thank him? Why do you pay him? Because you know it serves a purpose. You know that through this pain, from this pain, awaits you a much greater good. And therefore, it's worth it. It's worthwhile. So thereby you understand why you suffer and you understand why you have this pain. You have no problems. When do you have problems? Not just you. When do all of us have problems? When we don't understand what's going on. So it's not the pain, it's not the suffering per se. It's the frustration of not understanding the why and the what for. And that is what heaven is all about. Heaven is where suddenly everything becomes clear. Heaven is where you suddenly see everything in context. Heaven is where the jigsaw puzzle is put together. And now you say, oh, if only I had known that before. And whatever problems you had, whatever questions that troubled you, all the questions that go through our mind in the course of our life, all the questions that trouble us from childhood on, who am I, where am I, what am I here for, what is it all about, why do these things happen, why do those things happen, etc., etc., all of a sudden everything becomes clear. And as you find the answers to all these questions that troubled you throughout your lifetime, every answer brings with it new questions. Because knowledge has no end. It goes higher and higher. And heaven is then basically, you keep growing and developing there with further understanding and deeper understanding. And as you can see from our present day, mundane, earthly way of life, our physical life, that really the greatest pleasure that a person can have, just as the greatest frustration that a person can have, is on the mental level, not the physical level. You may be a hedonist, enjoy Club Med, enjoy to have lots of fun, etc., etc. But if you get a mental challenge, even let's say it's a chess game, a computer game, where you have to use your mind, and it's purely a mental victory, nothing more. And yet when you have this challenge, you will forgo all the other physical pleasures that normally you would give your right arm for. Because somehow deep down you feel that this is something that's really worthwhile. Because you realize that what makes you you is not your body, it's not your physical reality, it is your mental, your intellectual, your spiritual reality. And therefore, there where you can feel that you have gained something, that you have accomplished something on that level, that means infinitely more to you than any physical pleasure that you could ever engage in. That is what is heaven. What is hell? The exact opposite. Hell is where you're deprived of this pleasure. Hell is where you remain with your frustrations. Hey, so hell is no different than the here and now life. No, it's more than that. Hell is like Chinese water torture. What does that mean? You see, you're thirsty, water is dripping right in front of you, water, water everywhere, and not a drop to drink. That's the ultimate frustration. When you know you're surrounded by all the answers, when you know you're surrounded by all the solutions, when you know you're surrounded by being able to see and perceive what reality is really all about, and you're unable to grasp it. Why are you unable to grasp it? Simply because you have desensitized your soul in your lifetime. Simply because you have crucified, you have covered your soul with a crust that will not allow the light of knowledge and the light of insight to penetrate. Simply because you have addicted yourself in your physical lifetime to all the pursuits of your mundane existence. And that becomes an addiction. And that is what we called before conditioning. So that when you now come to the hereafter, you're still pursuing, in a sense, the same things, but they're not available. On the other hand, the soul, by its intrinsic nature, seeking spirituality, on the one hand, it's pulled one way to spirituality. On the other hand, it has been conditioned and addicted to be pulled through a whole lifetime the other way. So there's this continuous struggle, and that's the ultimate pain. A great Hasidic sage once commented, says, if you think that after you leave this world, there's such a thing as heaven and hell, you're wrong. No such thing. When you leave this world, we all go to one and the same place. We all wind up in one and the same place. The greatest saint with the most wicked sinner. Where's the justice? Where's the fairness? So he answered, it's very simple. One and the same place can be heaven for one person and utmost hell for the other. for some people who came here tonight, they wanted to hear about this subject. And maybe they will learn something and they will feel enlightened and say, this is great. Others came here only because the spouses made them come, or there was some other obligation, and for them sitting here tonight is hell. Let them shut up already, let me get out of here already. Can't you shorten it a little bit? So you have two people sitting in the same room, experiencing exactly one and the same thing. For one it's heaven, for the other it's hell. And this is basically what heaven and hell is all about. However, there comes in another important principle. Today is the 20th of Av. 20th of Av, the month of Menachem Av. The Rebbe, Lubavitch Rebbe, once noted it's exactly 40 days before Rosh Hashanah. 40 days before a child is born, there's an angel who proclaims and announces whatever this child is going to be like. Which means today we are 40 days before the day when the first human being was created on Rosh Hashanah. And when it comes to, it's already time to start thinking about the high holidays, the days of awe, to be concerned about that. And in the prayers of the high holidays, specifically of Yom Kippur, and on Yom Kippur itself, specifically the last Yom Kippur prayer, which is the prayer of Ne'ilah, there's a great emphasis on a certain verse in Ezekiel, where it says that God proclaims and announces to every one of us, Ki loy ech poitz b'moyz ha-rosho, I do not seek the death of the wicked, ki im b'shuvoy midakoy v'choyo, but that he return from his evil ways and shall live. That's what God is interested in. God says, sure, I prescribe punishments in the Torah. Sure, there's going to be certain penalties. Sure, there is a day of accounting, day of judgment, the hereafter. But that's not what I am after. When the Torah speaks about punishments, penalties, it is not like human beings speak about these. When we punish somebody, it's either to so-called teach you a lesson, or more basically, to get even. God doesn't have to get even. You think God is affected by what you do, good or bad? God is not affected by that. And when God gives us mitzvahs, and God gives us commandments, and God gives us guidelines in the Torah, this is not to do God a favor, it's to do you a favor. To complete your soul, to complete your neshama, to complete your mind, to turn yourself, to transform yourself, and to transform the world into that which God intends it to be. The way the Medrash puts it, that God created this world in order to make an abode for godliness down here below. Not up there in heaven. God says angels are boring. Angels are boring. They're a bunch of pre-programmed robots. They can only do that which they've been programmed to do. God likes a challenge. And human beings present the challenge. Human beings have freedom of choice. Angels don't. Animals don't. Animals is the counterpart of angels in heaven. They only can do what their instinct, their programming, has already predetermined. Human beings, they have freedom of choice. You can choose and you can determine, as I mentioned today, the beginning of this week's Torah reading, Re'o Noichi Noisim Shneichem, I put it in front of you. It's in front of you, it's in your hands. You decide, it's a brocha, or God forbid the other way. And then saying how you obtain the blessing, the bracha, or God forbid, the other thing. It's in your hands. It's up to you. And that's the challenge. And God is again not interested even in punishing those who are wicked. There's an interesting law in the Torah. That when you walk somewhere, talk especially the olden days, and you see a person with his animal, a donkey or a cow or a bull, whatever it is, and he has a load on it, and he has to take it off, or he has to load it. And he can't handle that on his own. He's all by himself, they're not out in the highway. Then you have an obligation to help him. When you see the animal, the ox of your fellow, pressed under its load, then you think you can withhold from helping him? No, you shall help him. And the interesting thing in this law in the Torah is it starts, Kisire chamoy soy na'acho, when you see the donkey of your enemy. So the Talmud asks, enemy? You're talking here about this obligation to a fellow Jew. How can a Jew have a Jewish enemy? The Torah says, V'haftu l'recha k'moicho. You should love your fellow like yourself. So how can you hate somebody? How can you hate a fellow Jew? You're violating the Torah. Not just one, several laws in Torah. And the Talmud answers, it's talking about a case where you are going on a path and you see a person committing a sin. And you fulfill your obligation of rebuking him, telling him, look here, you're not supposed to do that. Enlightening him what is wrong with his behavior. And he tells you to go and fly a kite. He tells you to go mind your own business. And he may even threaten you, one more word out of you and bang. There's nobody else there that sees him do that. You see there is a person who is wicked. Then you are allowed to hate him. Person who wantonly, brazenly, stands there and in your face commits a sin, so much so that the Torah tells you you should dislike him, lest you be drawn with him. Nonetheless, if he is in danger, you have an obligation to help him. And the Talmud continues, going even a step further. If you see two people like that, one is your friend, a righteous, pious, good person, who has this problem with this animal, and you see this wicked person who has the same problem. Now, whether I help him or I help him, what difference does it make? It's the same mitzvah. So who should I help first? My inclination is to help my friend, the righteous person, the good person. After all, he certainly deserves some help. Comes Torah and says, no, my friend, you have to help the wicked first. Before you help the saint, you have to help the wicked, the sinner. And why? Quoting that same verse in Ezekiel. Kiloi ech boitz b'moise rosho, because I do not seek the death of the wicked, ki b'shuva midake v'choyo, but that he will come back and live. That is how we have to look also at the punishments that Torah speaks about and the whole concept of hell. It is not to get even. What would God gain from that? If somebody is going to burn and in hell for eternity, and being suffering there and being roasted there, who knows, the whole works. Who would gain anything from that? What is achieved by that? Absolutely nothing. So hell is not what we regard or what we refer to as punishment. In English there's another word that's very often used for hell, and that is more applicable to the way Judaism looks at the concept of hell, or Gehenna. And that is the word purgatory. What means purgatory? It comes from the word to purge. What does it mean when we commit a sin? When we commit a sin, it's not just that we are ignoring God's command. It's not just that we do something bad, evil. There are real consequences to that. Just as you can dirty yourself with physical dirt, you also dirty the neshama, the soul, with spiritual dirt. Every time we commit a sin, we are bringing a blemish upon the neshama, upon the soul. There are different kinds of dirt. There are different kinds of dirt. Some is just a little bit of dust that you can just blow off or brush off. Sometimes it's more than that. Sometimes you have to wash it with water. Sometimes water will not clean it. You need water and soap. And sometimes water and soap will not do it. You also need a brush. You have to brush it off. It's a hard brush. On top of the water and the soap. And sometimes the brush will not do it, the turpentine, paint thinner, and so forth. And all these things become ever more serious. All these things are ever more painful. But that's the only way to get that spot off your skin. That's the only way that you can cleanse yourself. And that is the ultimate purpose. You want to be clean. That is how we look at the penalties of the Torah, even in lifetime. And certainly how we look at the concept of hell. Hell is not to punish. Hell is to purge, because God is interested to let each soul is after all a divine component, that it should also be able to stand in its purity and benefit of all the bliss of what heaven is all about. You may stand in the back of the line, start from scratch, where others have a head start because of the way they lift, but ultimately that is the purpose of all. And that is how we look then at hell. To wash off these different types of spots of dirt, blemishes that are on our soul. And once this process is completed, then you can enjoy the benefit of bliss of heaven. And this is where in Jewish tradition we have the concept of children reciting, other relatives reciting Kaddish for a deceased person, or reciting Yizkor prayers, memorial prayers, observing a Yahrzeit, the anniversary of a death, and especially during the year of mourning for a parent, or 30 days for other relatives, and on the Yahrzeit, it's the children or the parents or the relatives would also make an effort to do some other mitzvahs, give extra tzedakah, extra charity, do extra study of Torah, whatever. What is the purpose of all that? What's the purpose? What's the idea of that? The idea of that is that on account of this person who is now deceased, there are people alive here on earth, down here below, who are now performing good deeds, who are now performing mitzvahs. Who is responsible for that recital of the Kaddish? And the Kaddish can only be recited when you have a minyan. And when you have a minyan, you recite the Kaddish, this means there are at least 10 people who are going to answer Omein. And going to answer Omein Yehei Shmei Rabo. Which means all these 10 people, the whole congregation, how many people there are there, each and every one of them gets a mitzvah. Is performing a good deed. Is elevating the whole world with that. Who is responsible for this elevation? The person who is deceased. Because if not for him, nobody would be saying Kaddish. If not for him, this memorial prayer would not be said. If not for him, these mitzvahs would not be performed. So that deceased person is in effect directly responsible, even where he or she may not have lived according to that way of life, may have been very defective in terms of living the Jewish life, but nonetheless, because of them, because they have left relatives here on earth, and they are doing good things on account of them, they get a credit for it. So they get a credit, and that's where the Kaddish helps the neshama, where the Yizkor prayer helps the neshama, where the giving tzedakah helps the neshama, or doing any of these other mitzvahs helps the neshama. So everything is then geared, as we see, in that same context, the same idea of maybe also sometimes wish a person as your side, may the neshama have an aliyah, may the soul have an ascent, meaning to ascend higher and higher every year, go to a higher level, and so forth, to enjoy the ultimate bliss that is intended for it. Now, when we talk about hell being purgatory, hell cleansing the sin, hell cleansing the neshama, the soul, cleansing it from what? From all these blemishes, from all this dirt that has accrued and encrusted upon the neshama in the spiritual sense. How does this dirt get there? This is usually because of sins of commission. What means sins of commission? Sins that you have done something wrong. There's an action involved. You were actively participating in doing evil, bringing evil into this world. Each action has its reaction, has its consequences. And therefore, that accrues then dirt, filth upon the neshama, which then would need the whole cleansing process. But these are not the only sins that we commit. These sins relate to, in the Torah we have 613 mitzvahs. These 613 mitzvahs divide into two groups. 365 prohibitions and 248 precepts. Prohibitions means don't do that. Mitzvahs are say, precepts means you must do that. So the dirt that accrues is essentially from the violation. And this violation can only occur when you do something. You're actively involved, you're proactive there, of these 365 prohibitions. But when the soul comes down here to earth, the soul is intended to complete itself. Why are the 613 mitzvahs? Because the human body contains also 613 parts. We speak about 365 sinews and 248 organs or limbs. Each limb, each organ, each part of the human body has its own mitzvah, has its own part in the Torah. These numbers are not coincidental. God created man this way precisely to reflect what Torah is all about. And therefore each limb and each organ has its mitzvah. And that is how we have discovered why nowadays you hear about so many cases of cardiac arrest and cardiac disease. How so? Very simple. But since each organ has its mitzvah, with the legs you used to go to shul, the eyes you used to look at the yotzitis, to look at whatever else you did, the light of when you make Abdullah, your mouth to speak words of Torah, your ears also to hear words of Torah, your nose you smell the psomim when it comes to make Abdullah and so forth. Each part of the body has its own mitzvah. Nowadays when you ask a Jew, are you Jewish? Yes. Are you a good Jew? Yes. And what makes you a good Jew? I have a good heart. I give to charity, I support the community, etc., etc. Which means nowadays, they take the whole Jewishness, the whole Yiddishkeit, and say, it's all on the heart. Now, the heart is a very sensitive organ. It can't take 613. And therefore, the Torah says, spread it out a little. Use your hands to put on the tefillin. Don't put the tefillin on the heart. Put the hands tefillin on your hand and on your head. Don't walk to shul in your heart. Walk to shul with your legs, physically, literally, etc., etc. Spread out this mitzvah on each part and organ of the body. Don't put it on the heart. When you put too much stress on the heart, zap. Keep that in mind. Now, the idea is that not only that the body should be healthy in all its certain components, we also speak about the neshama, the soul, also having 613 spiritual components. And therefore the neshama cannot be complete unless all these mitzvahs have been fulfilled. And that means, of course, every time we violate the prohibition in Torah, it's not only that you have not completed and fixed up that part of the neshama, but on the contrary, you have harmed it. You have broken it. It needs mending. And that is, again, what purgatory and the mitzvahs performed on behalf of the disease are all about. But as I said earlier, this relates to prohibitions. This relates to sins of commission, things that you do. What about these 248 mitzvahs of things that we have to do? When we fail to do them, you have not done anything. So I cannot say that you have dirtied yourself. There was no action involved. These are called sins of omission. You fail to do something. But by failing to do that, it's like disconnecting the wiring from the lamp. You won't get the light. Disconnecting the wires from your stove, from your air conditioning. You won't get the effects of what is there. But the neshama needs these things also. And that is where we come to another concept relating to afterlife, and that is called reincarnation. What does reincarnation mean? As I started earlier, I came here the first time to the valley. Obviously, I didn't finish the job. So I had to come for a second time. And a third time. Who knows, maybe tonight I'll still not finish it. And that's exactly what reincarnation is all about. Reincarnation is that God says, okay, we have purged you now from your sins, the sins of commission. We have cleansed your neshama from all the dirt that has accrued to it. But your neshama is still lacking. Your neshama is still defective. It lacks the energy, it lacks the connections, it lacks the diffusion with all the things that you are supposed to strengthen it by means of the sins, by means of the mitzvahs of the things that you have to do. And the only way that this can be rectified, that's where the whole idea of recycling was first invented. The neshama has to be recycled. Sorry, buddy, you missed. First time around, you just have to go back to finish the job. Same, you go to school, you fail your school year, you have to do that year over. That's what reincarnation is all about. And the purpose of reincarnation is, the way the sages call it, for purpose of what we call tikkun, rectification, correction. Reincarnation is not a punishment. As a matter of fact, the mystics, the Hebrew word for reincarnation is Gilgul. Gilgul, it comes from the word Galgal, like a wheel, recycling, like the wheel turns around. And the mystics point out that the numerical equivalent of Gilgul is 72, the same as the word chesed, which means kindness. It's an act of kindness on the part of God that He gives you this second chance, that you get this opportunity to come back to earth, to be reincarnated in a different body, and start from scratch and see to rectify, to correct that which you missed out first time around. There's, of course, a serious drawback to that as well. On one hand, it's very great, very nice, but the drawback is, if I would remember how I lived last time around, and according to our tradition, generally you do not remember, in spite of this doctor, what's his name there in Florida, I forgot his name, all these books about people who claim to remember their past existences, Weiss, Dr. Weiss there, you do not know, because otherwise game is over, then next time I know, because whatever you have already done first time around, that stays on your credit. So that's not removed. That is to the credit of Neshama, the Neshama has acquired this virtue. And what you basically have to do the second time around, hoping without messing up other things, is to make up for those things that you failed to do. Now, if I would remember what I did first time around, then I know I can simply check off. You know, okay, I still missed this mitzvah. Okay, checked off. Now I'm finished with the job. First of all, if you don't do the other things, then you start a new mess. So you can mess up sometimes, making it perhaps even worse than the first time around. And then you may have to be recycled again. There are some mystics who even speak about reincarnation in animals. What purpose is served by that? Animals do not have freedom of choice. How can you rectify something when you're an animal? You're reincarnated in a dog, in a cat, in a squirrel, who knows what? And the answer to that, would be a very severe punishment. How so? For certain offenses specifically. Because when the soul retains its own identity, and the soul retains its own consciousness, and when this soul is now forced into the prison of an animal body, and the animal lives like an animal, there's no greater pain and frustration for the soul than to undergo that experience without being able to do anything about it. So there, by living in that existence, you are being shown, in effect, that's essentially how you lived last time around. You lived like an animal. But you did not realize it. You did not appreciate it. But now that you have your mental consciousness and mental state, which even a non-religious human being would not want to be imprisoned in such a body and simply live the life of a cockroach or an ant or a dog or who knows what, that is then the penalty, the suffering that you undergo, that makes you automatically regret how you have lived before. And after that, this becomes kind of a penalty, after that we can start the process of cleansing and rectification. So the idea of reincarnation is then basically to enable the soul to attain a completeness, a wholeness, and making up for those things which we have failed to do the first time around. And once this is finished, that's it. You can enjoy the bliss of the hereafter. Reincarnation is very often used to explain many of our frustrating problems in life. It's used sometimes to explain why there are some good people who die young. And the answer is simply, this person has now finished the job. So it's not that this person has died as a punishment or because of evil, etc., etc. No, it simply means, as far as God forbid, children sometimes die, that this soul has to come back to finish a certain job or to be the direct cause of certain consequences of their presence in this world, even if it be sometimes just for a short time. And once the job is completed, then they can leave this world. They're freed. And don't forget, the Neshama looks at that as something of being free. How does it mean free? When you go, the example that's brought in some text, is you may go on a cruise. While the ship is on the ocean, you enjoy that for a while. But then, how long can you play shuffleboard and not get bored? Or do a few other things there. And the moment you hit port, even if you're going to go further after, you can't wait to get off the boat. Then you paid a fortune He had the ticket to go on the cruise. The moment it hits the ports along the way of the cruise, it may hit 2, 3, 4, 5 ports. You can't wait to get off the boat. That's exactly how this is the neshama. Yes, the neshama needs the body. Yes, the neshama is tied to the body, the lifetime. But the neshama also yearns back to its own source, its own roots, to its where it came from, to its divine abode. And therefore, it becomes a kind of a freedom. But that's not where it all ends. The ultimate end is, we believe that this is part of, again, the basic Jewish tradition, that at the end of time, there is what we call the Messianic Age. Mashiach will come. What is Messianic Age? Messianic Age is, in a way, similar to paradise. Messianic Age, the utopia, is not the way many people think. Again, you go riding, horseback riding on the beachfront, drinking beer all day long, big party time, and you don't have to worry about things. Sandwiches will go straight from the trees. Everything will go, the works, you have nothing to worry about and so forth. No, that's not ultimate. Yes, when Mashiach will come, there will be bliss. There will be utopia. There will no longer be any wars. There will no longer be any strife. It will indeed be a peaceful existence. And that's why we yearn and are anxious to see this happen, the sooner the better. That is also in our hands that we determine this destination. But the ultimate bliss of the Messianic Age is, the way Maimonides puts it, that then will be the fulfillment of a verse in Isaiah which describes the Messianic Age, namely that Umolo Oret Deus Hashem Kamaim Liyom Echasim. The whole earth shall be filled with the knowledge of God, even as the waters cover the sea. Basically, what I mentioned before about paradise, that is what is going to happen in the Messianic Age right down here on earth. So much so that la yoreyu v'lo yashkisu b'chol ha'kotchi, you have the wolf lying with the lamb, and the lion with the kid, and a little suckling will play at the entrance of a nest of vipers, of poisonous snakes, and la yoreyu v'lo yashkisu b'chol ha'kotchi, and none will harm anybody else. Even the animals will be affected by this spirit of godliness and an awareness of godliness in this world. That is the initial stage of the Messianic Age. And the main preoccupation of the whole world will then be precisely to discover ever more of the secrets of creation, the secrets of existence, the secrets and the purpose of life. Essentially, again, that which happens to the soul in heaven hereafter. But even that is not the final thing. The Messianic Age is divided into two parts. The initial part, the Mashiach will come speedily, and will enter into this utopian state of peace and harmony throughout the world. And then comes the second, final, ultimate stage, which we call the stage of Olam Habo, the world yet to come. And that is the stage of what we call the resurrection of the dead. What is the resurrection of the dead? When literally all the bodies that have decayed and have died will be resurrected. What is the purpose of the resurrection of the dead? What is wrong with having just a purely spiritual existence for the souls? And the answer is simple. It's all nice and good for the soul to enjoy the bliss of heaven. But guess what? The soul cannot possibly enjoy the bliss of heaven if it wouldn't have been for the body. If the soul would not have been joined to a body in this physical world and been engaged in the physical observance of mitzvahs, of Torah, the soul would not have completed itself, would not have accomplished itself, would not have perfected itself. Who is the one who puts on tefillin? The body, not the soul. Who is the one who davens, who prays? The body, not the soul. Who is the one who blows shofar, hears the shofar? Who is the one who eats matzahs? Who is the one who fasts in the kippah? Who is the one who sits in the sukkah? Who is the one who goes to the mikveh? Not the soul. It's the body. So the body deserves credit. And the body itself becomes also elevated. That this physical flesh, this physical matter of the physical body becomes sanctified. In Judaism, we do not believe in totally spiritualizing everything. On the contrary, Judaism emphasizes that it's physical reality more than anything else that has to be elevated. The spiritual is spiritual already. But to take the physical and transform that into something spiritual. Where the Talmud puts it, there's a small verse in the Bible which contains all the principles of the whole Torah. Three words. What are these three words? Bechol drochecho do'eyu. In all your ways, you shall acknowledge him. How do you acknowledge God? By going to shul? Nah, that's no big deal. What else are you going to do in shul? Well, there are these two fellows who kept yakking away whenever they came to shul. So somebody yelled, went into them, this is a shul, what are you doing here? Stop talking. He says, well, then should I do daven? Hey, daven, I can daven at home. I come to shul to talk. And at home, I have nobody to talk to. So daven, I can daven at home. So in shul, of course, you're going to daven. In the yeshiva, in the Beis Medrash, what do? You learn there. So they are automatically, you come that this is a spiritual environment. That's not where the religious person proves and shows and demonstrates his religiosity. That's not where you prove your Yiddishkeit. That's not where you show your attachment to God. Where do you show your attachment to God? When you eat, when you sleep, when you drink, when you walk, when you exercise, when you do business, in your day-to-day physical mundane life. Behold drochecho, in all your ways, in the things that you do, in the things that come natural to you, in the things that you are kind of forced into because of your physical reality. Dare to remember that you are Jewish. Dare to remember God. Dare to remain honest. And dare to eat like a man, should not eat like a dog. And dare to sleep like a man, should not sleep like a dog. Eating, sleeping, drinking. What's the difference between you and a cockroach? Absolutely none. Absolutely none. They do it, you do it. All these things are the same thing. But there I put it into the context. Why do I eat, drink, sleep, conduct business, etc., etc., make money even? It's in order to be able to live the proper life that the Torah dictates to me how to live. And that is done by the body. And therefore, that is where the concept of resurrection of death comes in. It's the body that deserves this reward no less than the soul. And therefore, it's the physical body that will be resurrected. Now, there are obviously many interesting questions that arise. How will you be resurrected? And especially cases of where sometimes people remarry after a spouse has passed away and so forth, and suddenly you see your first spouse. Who am I going with now? Who will I be connected to? Or when you talk about reincarnation, with which body will I be reincarnated? Maybe you get a choice then. Hey, this one is much more handsome. This one not more. I want this body, etc. I'm not going to go into all these questions, which may be very fascinating in their own right. But one thing that is mentioned specifically is that everybody will be resurrected exactly the way you were when you died. Why so? Because otherwise nobody would know that they are resurrected. Nobody would recognize you. This way, oh, Yankel, how are you? Rochele, long time no see. Nice meeting you again, etc. So initially, everybody will be resurrected exactly the way they were when they died. And thereafter, will be totally rejuvenated. You start from scratch. And you don't have to worry then about old age and lines and these and those things. You remain forever a full health, young and strong, and continuing in the same engagement that we mentioned before, which happens in the Messianic age, which is bringing basically heaven down to earth.
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2: Who was a posthumous who burned the Torah scroll? By Yehuda Sherpin. The Mishnah enumerates five tragic events that occurred on the 17th of Tammuz, which was instituted by the prophets and sages as a fast day. On the 17th of Tammuz, the tablets were broken, the daily offering was stopped, the city walls of Jerusalem were breached, a posthumous burned the Torah scroll and placed an idol in the sanctuary. While most of these tragic events are well known in Jewish history, there seems to be little mention as to the identity of a posthumous. When did he live, and when exactly did he burn the Torah scroll? Is he also the one who placed the idol in the temple, which is listed as the next item in the Mishnah? And what is perhaps equally perplexing is that, throughout the long and at times bitter history of the Jewish people, it was unfortunately not unheard of for the oppressors of our people to burn a Torah scroll. What makes this tragic event unique to the point that it is one of the reasons for the fast of the 17th of Tammuz? The Babylonian Talmud doesn't seem to shed much light on this incident. Commenting on the source for this statement in the Mishnah, the Talmud simply states that it was a tradition that a posthumous burned the Torah. Greek or Roman. According to some opinions, Apostemus was a Greek general or officer. This would place the time of the incident during the Hasmonean period of the Second Temple. According to others, he was a Roman officer, placing the time of the incident toward the end of the Second Temple, or even a bit after the destruction of the temple. Moses' Scroll. Along with the different opinions regarding the identity of Apostemus, there are various opinions as to which Torah scroll was burned. Some tried to match this incident with other recorded incidents of Torah scrolls being destroyed, possibly shedding further light on the identity of Apostemus. Some commentaries say that the scroll, or scrolls, see later, burned by the Greek general was actually the Torah scroll found by the high priest Chilkiyahu during King Josiah's reign, when renovations were made to the first Holy Temple. Some commentaries explain that the Torah scroll found by Chilkiyahu was actually one of the original Torah scrolls written by Moses himself. Many question this, noting that in all likelihood, the scroll was hidden together with the Ark of the Covenant toward the end of the First Temple period. As the Talmud says, the works of Moses were everlasting and not destroyed. Also, this scroll would have had to survive the Babylonian exile. The Scroll of Ezra. Others identify the burnt scroll with the Torah written by Ezra the scribe at the start of the Second Temple era. It was the most authoritative Torah scroll and was used to copy and check the accuracy of all other Torah scrolls. According to some, the burning of this scroll was possibly done during a campaign to burn and eradicate all Torah scrolls that were found. Some say that the burning of the Torah scrolls took place during the reign of Antiochus Epiphanes of the Hanukkah story, or that he himself was Apostemus, for the Greeks burned Torah scrolls during their persecution of the Jews. Together with Rabbi Chanina ben Tiradion. Rabbi Chanina ben Tiradion was one of the 10 martyrs brutally murdered by the Romans. The Talmud relates how during the Hadrianic persecutions, the Romans wrapped a Torah scroll around Rabbi Chanina ben Tiradion, one of the great rabbis of his time, and burnt him alive, placing tufts of wool soaked in water on his heart, so that he would die a slow and painful death. Some opine that it is the burning of this Torah scroll that is referred to in the Mishnah. The difficulty with this explanation is that the Talmudic era work Megillat Ta'anit list the burning of Rabbi Chanina as a separate incident that happened on the 27th of Sivan. A Roman officer. Some identify this incident with Josephus' account around the year 50. A Roman officer seized the Torah scroll and with abusive and mocking language burned it in public. This incident almost brought about a revolution, but the Roman procurator Cumanus appeased the populace by having the Roman officer beheaded. Where did it happen? The Jerusalem Talmud cites two opinions about where the incident of Apostemus burning the Torah scroll took place. According to one opinion, it took place at the narrow pass of Lod, Lida, and according to others, at the narrow pass of Talosa. Some see the placement of this incident in Lod as lending support to the last two opinions, as those incidents are said to have taken place in that era. Did he also place an idol in the temple? Another possible clue as to the identity of Apostemus is a debate we find in the Jerusalem Talmud as to how one should read the next clause of the Mishnah, and placed an idol in the sanctuary. According to one tradition, this is a continuation of the previous clause, and it is to be read, and he, aka Apostemus, placed an idol in the sanctuary. This would lend support to the opinions that Apostemus was Greek, and his burning of the scroll took place during the Second Temple period, at a time that the Holy Temple was defiled. However, according to the other opinion in the Jerusalem Talmud, this is to be read as a separate clause, and the placing of the idol in the sanctuary was done during the First Temple period by King Manasseh, son of King Hezekiah. Based on this, the incident of Apostemus burning the Torah scroll need not have been in connection with the desecration of the Second Temple, and could have possibly happened at the hands of the Romans at a later time. significance of the Torah that was burned. As we noted, commentaries grapple with the question of the significance of a posthumous burning the Torah scroll to the extent that it is placed on par with other national tragedies. If it was indeed the scroll of Ezra, or done during a campaign to destroy and eradicate all Torah scrolls, that would explain why it is listed as one of the five tragic events of the 17th of Tammuz. And if we say, as some do, that it was the first time a Torah scroll was purposely and publicly burned, opening the gate for the subsequent times this occurred, that too may help explain its significance. However, others explain that there wasn't anything particularly significant about this Torah scroll versus other ones. So what makes this incident stand out? That, however, explains commentaries, is the very point the Mishnah is making. Every single Torah scroll is invaluable to the Jewish people, for the Torah is our life and our identity. Thus, the destruction of even one seemingly ordinary Torah scroll is on par with these cataclysmic national events. May we merit the fulfillment of the prophecy that these days will ultimately be transformed into days of joy and happiness with the coming of the Mashiach. May it be speedily in our day.
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3: Good evening, ladies and gentlemen. I hope that at some point Rabbi Einbinder will tell me who that introduction was for. Because he reminds me of the man who was introduced to a forum as one who had made $4 million in real estate in 1 week. And the man comes up and says, I have to be honest after such an introduction. It wasn't $4 million, it was $8 million. And it wasn't real estate, it was commodities futures. And it wasn't me, it was my brother. And he didn't make it, he lost it. But I appreciate the effort, Rabbi Einbinder. Thank you very much. One day I aspire to live up to part of that introduction. Gimel Tammuz, the third day of the month of Tammuz, the saddest day in my life. The day that I thought would never come, but it did. When the Rebbe left this world, as we know it in a physical way, and ascended on high because his time among us, in a corporeal sense, had come to an end. I remember being spiritually dizzy on that fateful day, watching as my colleagues from all over the world urgently made their way to New York, as they normally would during more joyous times, but this time with broken hearts. And we went, as Jews must do, no matter how broken they are, and we went about the rituals that need to take place when someone passes from this earth. But Gimel Tammuz is also a day of Hilula. It's a day when the soul that resided here among us ascends to an even higher place. And therefore, it's a time, a day, when we need to reflect on what was the meaning of the presence of that soul among us, and the greatness of that soul, and how it impacts us even afterwards, because the Zohar states that a tzaddik, a righteous person who passes away, is found in this world, ishtakach ba'almodein, yater mi b'chayoi, even more so than during their lifetime. And as Rabbi Einbinder referred to the past 17 years, according to the calculations of the big professionals and the very wise people and the pundits, we weren't supposed to be here. This center wasn't supposed to exist. It was supposed to have collapsed along with all of the Rebbe's dreams and ideals, but it didn't. Because a tzaddik that passes away is found in this world more than even during their lifetime. So on this day, 17 years later, I think it's a time for us to reflect upon the meaning of the Rebbe in each and every one of our lives.

of those have intersected with my own life, and share with you as well some lessons that I learned in the process. Because in this instance, as I once heard someone say so brilliantly, superlative is indeed understatement. There were very few things that the Rebbe hated with a passion. The Rebbe loved everything. He loved everyone. He found virtue where all had forgotten about it and where others had given up. But the one thing the Rebbe did not like, which he opposed with every fiber of his being, was despair. The Rebbe refused to believe about things being impossible. And we must understand, when the Rebbe's tenure as the leader of the Chabad Lubavitch movement and indeed of world Jewry began, the Jewish world, all the world, was in a state of despair. We're talking about the 1940s. When his predecessor, the Friedrich Rebbe, came to America, as you saw in the video, his body broken by the evil Bolsheviks, who jailed and beat my grandfather as well, who was one of the 10 mentioned in that film, who took an oath, a Jewish sacred oath, to defend Yiddishkeit, even at the cost of their own lives. And everyone thought he would come to America finally to breathe free and to convalesce. And he said, no. America is nit anders. America is not different. Here Yiddishkeit will thrive. Here Yiddishkeit will be rebuilt. Here the answer to the Holocaust will not only be memory, but rejuvenation of Jewish life. And the Rebbe soon followed, miraculously, 70 years to the day last week, and joined his father-in-law, the Friedrich Rebbe, in his sacred work, slowly rebuilding, always keeping a very grand global vision, but focusing on the immediate and the local, until the message got across that Judaism in America was not doomed. Yes, sadly, so many thousands of pairs of tefillin were dropped in the Hudson as ships pulled into Ellis Island. But the Rebbe got his chassidim to make new ones. Not only new boxes and straps, but new vigor within the Jews that would wrap them. The Jewish people ever faced in our history, and that is to bring the world to redemption. It sounded very wild and idealistic at the time, but if you'll review the last 60 odd years, you will see that the world slowly made its way toward that target. If I want to translate that defiance of impossibility in a local sense, just look around this room. I remember many years ago, I was studying as a student rabbinical emissary in Sydney, and I met a man named Dr. Ivan Lerner, who incidentally was the principal of the Chabad school in Long Beach for a while. And he was trying to tell us how he was inspired about this Rebbe's core belief of defying impossibility. He was talking about a rabbi named Josh Gordon, who I had heard of maybe once or twice, but I'd even maybe met, but didn't really know well. And he was talking about how inspired he was by what Rabbi Josh built together with Rabbi Morty and all of the colleagues who've joined them. And he says the one thing that bothered him was, how does such a young rabbi go and take on such a huge task and make it? Now, you're not talking about Chabad of the Valley of today. You're talking about Chabad of the Valley of 20-odd years ago, which was already then a revolution. And he says, I once asked Rabbi Gordon point blank, how did you do it? How did you accomplish so much? He says, Rabbi Gordon innocently turned to me and said, I don't know, I guess they forgot to tell me it couldn't be done. And I've never forgotten that story, even as I've watched from the other coast how things have flourished here and things have grown magnificently, defying all odds. And from what I can hear in the energy of Rabbi Gordon,

0: Seems you ain't seen nothing yet. I also think that we should salute Mr. Finder, who stands as his partner and a partner of all of the administration here in making all of this growth in Chabad of this particular area possible. You see, the Rebbe didn't only defy what seemed impossible, but the Rebbe had a goal to bring sanctity into every aspect of life. Not only into every aspect of human life, not only into every aspect of community life, but into every aspect of American life, life in the larger secular world. And I'd like to share with you a few of the examples that I've been fortunate to discover of just how far those ideals are able to reach. What's the difference if you do something just because you do it, or you do it for a sanctified reason, for a higher purpose, because of something sacred? So I'll give you the following anecdote to try and help understand it. I'm sitting in the barbershop one morning. It's 8 o'clock, right after davening. I'm trying to catch a quick haircut before the barbershop opens. And I see that about 20 minutes later, the barber's rushing. And I said, "You don't open till 9 o'clock. What's the rush?" He says, "Oh, I have a very important customer at 8:30. Now, if there's one equalizer, it's the barber. Everybody's $20 haircut is the same, right? At least on the men's side. I said, "Who's this customer that you have coming?" He says, "Ah, the Chief Justice." I said, "Chief Justice of what? I just read in the paper that there was a whole brouhaha about opening or closing the Supreme Court barbershop." So I asked him, "Supreme Court, which Supreme Court?" So he says, "The Supreme Court of the United States." It seemed odd to me that the Chief Justice of the Supreme Court would come to this barber in DuPont Circle, but he did. Sure enough, a few minutes later, a limousine pulls up, and out walks the Chief Justice, William Rehnquist, the judge presiding over the highest court in the land, coming to get his hair cut. The barber's very excited, and as soon as the Chief Justice walks in, he quickly makes an introduction. He says, "This is the rabbi, this is the Chief Justice," he introduces us one to the other. So I don't know how it works here in the Valley, but in Washington, D.C., you make your point very quickly, or you don't get to make it at all. So therefore, I have been trained, and in my experiences, I have learned that I need to make a point very quickly sometimes. So I said, "Mr. Chief Justice, it's an honor to meet you. I just want you to know that by presiding over a court of justice, you are upholding one of the main principles of the seven Noahide laws, which is something very sanctified, notwithstanding your particular legal position." Meaning to say that whether I feel you're right or you're wrong, just the fact that this institution of justice is being upheld is a great precept of the seven Noahide laws, and I want you to know that it's something sanctified from my perspective. So the judge says, the justice says, "I appreciate that very much. I'll especially remember it the next time I author the dissenting opinion." Put on my jacket to leave, and the Chief Justice waves me over to the chair right next to his, and he says, "Those seven laws, by whom were they given and when?" And he motions to me to sit down, and of course, anyone in the United States, when the Chief Justice of the Supreme Court of the United States tells you to do something, you do it. Sat down. And we had a whole discussion. He was basically bald, so his haircut didn't take all that long. But say for 15 or 20 minutes, we had a discussion about the seven Noahide laws and about how whatever you do, even sitting on a court, if you do it for the right purpose, it can become divine. After our discussion, he gets up to leave, I get up to leave, and I say, "Well, Mr. Chief Justice, this has been a wonderful discussion. I hope you have a wonderful day." To which he replies, "A wonderful day? Now I want to have a divine day." A few weeks later, I go back for my next haircut, and the barber tells me that Chief Justice had just been in a few days before, was asking where the material was that I was supposed to send him about the seven Noahide laws as a follow-up. And why do I tell you this story? I tell you this story Because someone of his stature, recognizing through words that the Rebbe said, which I internalized and then conveyed, agreed with the idea to the point that he mentioned it a few weeks later on his own, that what you do in life can become divine if you do it for the appropriate purpose. Let me give you another idea. Let's go from the judicial world to the diplomatic world. And just to give you a background, my interaction with the diplomatic world is very simple. We in Chabad Lubavitch operate in some 82 countries with satellite operations in another 20 or so more. And as such, different issues arise that necessitate our functioning and interacting with diplomats from many countries. You never know where there's going to be a problem or a need. By the way, amongst those 82 countries are 7 Muslim countries. And the people that we meet as a result of those interactions lead us to some very, very interesting connections, which I'll share with you. But let's come to this one. Part of the development of contacts with the senior diplomats is to go to each nation's national day. So anytime I get an invitation, if it's a country where we have a Chabad presence, I attend in order to show the appropriate respect for the nation that invites me. They repay the favor, incidentally, when we invite them every other year to a diplomatic luncheon where we have shluchim, Chabad emissaries from most of these countries attend. The ambassadors also attend, and it's some scene to see the ambassador of India sitting next to the shliach in India, and the ambassador of Turkey sitting next to the shliach from Turkey, and the ambassador of France sitting next to shluchim from Paris. But in any event, it takes a lot of work to build these relationships, of course. So I'm standing in line on Ukrainian National Day. And the way it works is you stand in a long line, and you are received by the ambassador and their spouse and some of the senior diplomats, and then you go into the reception, and sometimes you have to do this 2 or 3 times in one evening. Anyway, I'm in line at the Ukrainian embassy, whose ambassador, incidentally, at that time was Jewish. We now have 5 Jewish ambassadors besides the ambassador of Israel. And I'm standing in line minding my own business. I turn around just to adjust my jacket, and I see standing behind me is the ambassador of Russia. And I said, oh, fancy seeing you on this line. So he says, what do you mean? He says, I come here, and they come when we have our own Independence Day celebration. So I asked him, I understand Ukraine is celebrating independence from you, from Russia. But when you have Russian Independence Day, from whom are you celebrating independence? He thinks for a second, and he tells me in a clear Russian accent, I don't know, maybe from ourselves. As you can imagine, this led to a whole discussion of the Rebbe's teachings regarding Pesach, where we sit at the Seder and we say, this year we are slaves, next year we'll be free men. We say that even though we're here in the land of the free and the home of the brave. What freedom are we looking for? But freedom is something internal as well. Freedom is not just the absence of slavery. Freedom is something proactive. It means breaking out of your boundaries and doing something you never thought you could do before. So obviously that gave me the opening to teach those words of the Rebbe to this senior Russian diplomat who actually then went on to become the deputy chief of staff at the Kremlin. There are many, many more of these stories. And we can sit here forever, but we do have some time structure. So I'll share one or two more and then I'll move on to the next topic. Shliach calls me from a European country. What's the problem? His student body is one student below the quota necessary to hold a school open. The community is putting a lot of pressure on a certain family not to enroll their children in this school. Because once they get to the quota, they can open up a religious school. And the community wanted the Jewish school to remain secular. So, is there any way to help? Happened to be that I was very friendly with the ambassador of his country. I'm specifically not saying the name. And I had made an appointment to go see the ambassador to discuss this problem, see if he could help. In the middle of the meeting, I decided, why don't we call this shliach? Why doesn't he tell you in your native language exactly what the problem is with all of the local implications and see if you could help him? Turns out the ambassador was his hometown was the same town as where the shliach lived. And they had a whole discussion about it. And I was able to see instantly how the world shrunk right before my eyes and how a shliach had been so integrated into his national culture that he was able to prevail upon this ambassador way better than I would have been able, but I was happy to make the connection. Fast forward, this ambassador becomes the president of the United Nations General Assembly. What is the United Nations General Assembly? You know, you have the Secretary General, who at this point is Ban Ki-moon, a Korean. But at that time, the Secretary General was Kofi Annan. And the President of the General Assembly is someone who's elected every year to preside over the General Assembly of the United Nations. He had a reception for Jewish leaders in his house. I think it was around Rosh Hashanah time. Maybe it was in the winter. I don't remember exact date. But anyway, we're in his apartment, his official apartment there in the UN Tower. And he asks if I wouldn't mind just to say a word from the Torah, if there's anything appropriate from the Torah, he says, for this event. So I told him that, I will say something. I quoted Jacob, our patriarch, Yaakov Avinu, as he blesses the tribes of Israel, each one with their particular blessing. And then it says that these are the blessings that Jacob proffered. Ish ki birchosa asher berach oisom. Each man, his blessing, according to the way he blessed them. Now in English that doesn't sound strange, but in Hebrew it should have said each man, his blessing, as he blessed him. Why does the Torah say the singular regarding the blessing only to refer to it as plural later? So Rashi is a commentator here, and the Rebbe teaches us a very brilliant lesson. Yaakov Avinu was giving 12 blessings to the 12 tribes. And he was telling them that if each of you will keep your blessing, it will be singular. But I want to show you what the real intent of Yaakov Avinu's blessings were, as the Rebbe teaches us. In order for us to have this conveyance of Torah vivid again, I'm going to ask you a question. I want you all to answer me. Let's say I walk into a room and one of you walks into a room. In my pocket I have a penny, in your pocket you have a penny. I give you what I have and you give me what you have. What did I walk into this room with? What? What will I walk out of this room with? Now, what if I walk into this room with an idea? And you walk into this room with an idea. And I give you what I walked into this room with, and you give me what you walked into this room with. What did I walk into this room with? An idea. What am I going to leave the room with? Two ideas. So was Yaakov Avinu saying to the tribes of Israel, I'm giving each of you a blessing, and the total will be 12 blessings, if you keep them to yourselves. But if you shall interact with each other and share your blessings, then you will have 144 blessings. One of the most famous interactions between two blessings is the blessing of Yisachar and the blessing of Zvulun. The one that sits and studies Torah and the one that goes and does business. And the one that does business supports the studier of the Torah. The studier of the Torah also carries the merit for the doer of business. So the message I conveyed that night was that you're soon going to preside over a general assembly of 190 odd nations here at the UN. Everyone from the entire world sends representatives. Each nation has its own blessing. If each nation comes here and goes home without any interaction with the other nation, each nation will come with a blessing and will leave with a blessing. But if each will interact positively with each other, then each will come with its blessing and leave with an exponentially expanded number of blessings, thousands of blessings. It will increase blessing literally in the world. And I asked him to make a start. And I told him, you're the presiding officer. For 60 years, there's been hate spewed at Israel in this very place. Perhaps you can make a change for the better. His response was, it's hard to reverse 60 years of activity in 1 year. To which I replied to him, perhaps the negative feeling to Israel can be compared to a block of ice. If you try to pick the ice to break it, you'll hurt your hand and make a small impact. But boil up a pot of water, and you'll be able to do a lot more about melting that ice. Do some things that will change the direction here. Show the world the grace of the Jewish people, even a little bit. And in that way, maybe some things will be different. One result I can tell you clearly came from his efforts was that one of the vice presidents of the General Assembly for the first time in Israel was actually the Israeli ambassador. But there too, I saw how somebody very removed from what you would call the immediate community that would be expected to study words of the Torah, actually understood them, internalized them to the point of doing something that hadn't been done before. Now you would probably say, go to the UN and try and have some influence in that place. Impossible. But if you remember what the Rebbe said, that it's not impossible. If you set your mind to it, then you're right. It's not impossible. Sometimes you can't understand the impact the Rebbe has on people when you're within Chabad. But every other year, we bring Chabad rabbis, rebbetzins, and supporters to Washington, D.C. for something called the Living Legacy Conference. This is something which was established when the Rebbe was awarded the first religious leader in American history to be awarded the Congressional Gold Medal, the highest civilian honor that there is in the United States that is not military. And last year, we of course had such a conference with a congressional event where political enemies come and sit together because this is a common cause which transcends partisan politics. And then we had a lecture series by some of the academic officials within Lubavitch. And we had an international luncheon that I described to you before. We had a gala banquet at which we heard from a personality along the lines of Nobel laureate Elie Wiesel, who I will quote in a few moments again. And the next morning, we were invited to the White House, where we heard from a few special guests, the most important among them, of course, the Vice President, Joe Biden. So I'm not going to repeat the whole conference. I'm just going to tell you something we heard at the breakfast and something we heard at the White House component, because they brought home to me just how deeply the Rebbe had influenced secular figures, even if they're Jewish, but in secular roles. The first will come from a congresswoman named Shelley Berkley, who's from, of all places, Las Vegas, Nevada. She has earned the name Yiddish Mama of the Hill, because indeed she is there to support Israel with every fiber of her being and to give force to Jewish life within those of the Jewish faith who work in the Capitol. In any event, what she said was, I never met the Rebbe, she says, but I see his picture hanging there, and I look at his eyes, and to me, what's more important than what people say is what's in their eyes. She says, I don't know how to describe it, but somehow when I look into those eyes, I see goodness and I see godliness. And when I look out at all of you, she said, I see those same eyes looking back at me. Of the many poignant and very deep, clear thoughts we heard over those 2 days, that was the one that struck me very strongly. Because I thought, here was someone whose community wouldn't necessarily have brought her to such a recognition. But then she went on to talk about the work of my colleague, Rabbi Shir Harligan, those who accompanied him since he moved there almost 20 years ago. And you see that the Rebbe's words, the Rebbe's thoughts, the Rebbe's essence has even reached there. Chabad, Vegas. What a contradiction. They say that what happens in Vegas stays in Vegas. But what happens in Chabad does not stay in Chabad. Fast forward the next day. We're at the White House. And the Vice President comes and joins us. And he starts to explain to us what Chabad means to him in terms of the United States government. He says, I know that Chabad is an acrostic for three words that spell wisdom, knowledge, and understanding. He says, in our government we have so many people that have a lot of knowledge. Then we need people who can help us understand that knowledge. Finally, we need people that have the wisdom about what to do with the understanding they have of that knowledge. I had heard the meaning of Chochmah, Bina, and Das, which formed the word Chabad, from rabbis for many, many years. But I finally understood how far the meaning of these words can reach when I heard them from the second ranking official of the most powerful nation on earth. But still, those words were in his prepared remarks. He said them very articulately. I could see that he had understood what they meant, and he meant them. But what he said a bit later in his presentation, most of which needs to remain off the record, but what I'm about to tell you now is something we all know the Rebbe said, but to hear it again out of his mouth in the White House on his own without the notes, this was already where he was speaking without the notes, struck me as well. He said, and rabbis, didn't the Rebbe himself teach us all that we always need to do more? That what we do one day is not enough for the next day. What we did yesterday is not enough for today, and what we do today is not enough for tomorrow. We were all amazed. Where did this come from? I knew where it came from. Because my father always commuted from Philadelphia, as he still does, to Washington. And when Vice President Biden was a senator, he would commute from Wilmington to Washington and go home every night to his family. It was only a one-hour train ride. He was able to do it. And of course, he's a very modest, humble person. He would sit and talk with people on the train, including with my father, and he would discuss what the Rebbe says about different things. But obviously, after a couple of decades of commuting with the same person, you pick up some things. And to hear this very core precept of the Rebbe's teachings, that what you do at one point is not enough for the next point. There must be growth in order for there to be a sign of life, was very, very clearly conveyed at that particular time. So what are these stories telling us? Are they just nice anecdotes? Maybe they're interesting. For me, they're everyday occurrences, but I know that people like to hear them. And I always see a very interesting thread running through them all. That words of sanctity that the Rebbe taught not only have a place of interest in the heart of well-meaning people across and even beyond the Jewish community, but they can resonate even in many nations well beyond America. I read an article one day about a Muslim nation of Bahrain. Anyone ever hear of it? Of course you did. It was sending its new ambassador to the United States, a Jewish woman. And I called the secretary and said, introduced myself and said, I'd like to meet the ambassador when she comes. What's the nature of your business? I said, we'll find out at the meeting, but just tell her I want to see her and see what she says. Sure enough, a week later, I get a phone call, would you be able to come to the embassy? This and this time and day. So I go over there, and I bring her a Jewish calendar so that she should know when the Jewish holidays are. I had no idea about how connected she was to the Jewish community, but that she was identified as Jewish. Believe it or not, there's a small community there of not even 50 Jews. I'm sitting in the office of this ambassador from a Muslim country that does not have peace with Israel yet. And I ask her a question, which I have to tell you was the shot in the dark is dark. But I ask it of anyone that I meet. Have you ever heard of Chabad Lubavitch or the Lubavitcher Rebbe? You can imagine my shock, my utter shock, when she said, oh yes, of course. I said, really? You've heard of the Chabad Lubavitch and the Lubavitcher Rebbe? She says, sure. When I was in high school, my parents sent me to Carmel College in London. One of our teachers was a Lubavitcher, so he told us about the Rebbe and all of Chabad Lubavitch, the movement, and took us for a Shabbat to, she says, what is, you call it? The Chabad house? Yes, we went to a Chabad house for Shabbat. Well, to make a long story short, on Yom Kippur, we're standing at Ne'ilah, the last prayer of the awesome day. Shema Yisrael, we say. And the Shalom HaKodesh writes that at that particular moment, the most sacred moment of the Jewish year, when one utters those words, they are to imagine as if someone is about to take their life because they refuse to give up their Jewish faith. So we, in our congregation, decided several years ago that we will dedicate that prayer to Daniel Pearl, because he's the most recent vivid example that we know of along the lines of the 10 martyrs that we read about during the day of Yom Kippur. He was asked whether he was a Jew. He could have denied he was Jewish. But no, he said, I am a Jew. My father is a Jew. My mother is a Jew. And we all know that seconds later, he was slaughtered. So I decided, together with the congregation of our shul, that we would dedicate that holiest prayer to him. Because his soul is in the pantheon of the greatest tzaddikim, the greatest righteous individuals of our history. So as I was introducing this custom, as I do every year, I said something which is unique and not much talked about of the Rebbe's philosophy, and that is that at the very core, there shouldn't be a conflict between Jews and Muslims. And I recounted that I had read that the foreign minister of Bahrain stated at the Organization of the Islamic Conference, no less, that he believes there should be a new regional council of all the nations of the area, including Iran and Israel, that they must come together because they live in the same arena. They should learn how to live with respect to one another. Very brave, bold statement. And I said, at the same time, we remember those who slaughtered Daniel Pearl. We must remember to engage those that don't mean us ill, and on the contrary, they mean us well. Long story short, the ambassador went and must have conveyed this to the foreign minister, because the next thing I know, he's coming to Washington, he wants to meet, which we did. He gave me some insight into the Jewish community there, tiny but consistent. And then His Majesty the King was arriving, and also wanted to invite me to come meet with him, which, of course, I accepted. So we were sitting there in a majlis, it's called, like a semicircle, and the king is on his throne with his flag and his princes on the side and his court, his cabinet, sitting on his right. And then, after the formalities, offered me an opportunity to speak. And I told him, on our high holiday on Rosh Hashanah, what do we read while we're standing in the synagogue on Rosh Hashanah? What do we read from the Torah? We read a story of Abraham's son, who was not our patriarch, and God's promise that his descendants will also be a great nation. And I told the king, I said, Your Majesty, you descend from Abraham like we do. There is no need at the essence for us to have a conflict. If only we could respect the promise of God that He gave to us and that He gave to you. Where did I get those words from? Those were the Rebbe's words. To whom were they conveyed? Probably to the furthest person you could ever imagine would be interested in hearing them. But he was very receptive to them. At which time I said, I will rise now in honor of your majesty, and I ask that your majesty also rise in honor of the king of all kings, in whose name I want to say a blessing. And I gave the blessing which is said customarily when seeing a live monarch, to which all the Jews who were Bahraini expats who had come to visit them were sitting in the audience, all rose too, and they said Amen, and he felt very supported at that moment by them. And it was a very, very distant moment from my experiences in yeshiva, or anything I expected to ever be involved with as I was receiving my training in the Chabad Lubavitch institutions. But at the core of my training was nothing is impossible. At the core of my training was that you can sanctify just about any experience, and you can never reach too far to try and convey the message of the Rebbe. Let me tell you another little story. Story is about a shul, Chabad shul, where a man walks up to open the ark, and a Torah falls out of the ark and hits the floor. The Chabad rabbi rushes over to catch the Torah, picks it back up, kisses the Torah, and places it back in the ark. The community is very distraught. We all know that that is one of the worst things you can ever witness as a Jew. Many people fast when they see something like that. But the rabbi quickly goes and checks the halacha to know whether he must tell his community to fast or not. Turns out, the Torah didn't fall all the way flat on the floor. It was caught while it was still touching the floor with its wooden handles. And therefore, the opinions are lenient regarding the fasting because the Torah itself hadn't fallen to the floor. It was getting very close, however. And the community makes a decision to reinforce their respect for the Torah by not speaking during the Torah reading and so on. And then at Kiddush, the rabbi gives some of the people in his community an opportunity to express themselves, to say what was on their mind. One gentleman stands up at that Kiddush. He's an army officer. And he says, I want to share the following feeling I had when I saw what happened during services. I feel like I am that Torah. I fell out of the ark of the Jewish people. The rabbi came and picked me up just before I was totally flat out of the picture. Picked me up, taught me my Yiddishkeit, caressed my soul, and brought me back into the ark where I knew all along that I really had belonged. He says, to me, I can just say a little L'chaim, because I'm a long-lost Jew, but now I'm observant. Because at the last possible moment, just before it was all lost, a rabbi cared enough to pick me back up, show me that I am dear to him and to the Jewish people, and place me back into the cradle of the Jewish people, the Ark of the Torah. He says, I want to say L'chaim because I know this is happening to thousands of people all over the world on a daily basis. This is what the Rebbe did. This is what the Rebbe inspired so many other people to do. This is what the Rebbe inspired an army of his shluchim, thousands of us all over the world, to not only do ourselves, but to inspire others to do it as well. This, my friends, is an indicator of the absolute story of the Rebbe and the Chabad emissaries around the world. When you speak about leadership, I want to quote a very well-known rabbi, Lord Rabbi Dr. Jonathan Sacks, the chief rabbi of the British Commonwealth. He says that when he was a student, he wanted to go and visit Jewish leaders around the world. And he went to various rabbis and community leaders, and they all sat there and spoke about how great they were and what they had accomplished and how wonderful they were and how much he should follow them. He says, then I went to see the Lubavitcher Rebbe. And I'm sitting there for a few minutes, and all of a sudden the Rebbe is demanding to know what I am doing as a student to help develop Yiddishkeit on the campus where I study. And I said, Rebbe, I'm just a student at Cambridge. What am I supposed to do? And the Rebbe said, you are in a place where you have influence. You must make sure that the place where you are is being influenced by you in a positively Jewish way. And he says, there it hit me. While other leaders were creating a following of followers, he said, the Rebbe was saying, I don't want followers. I want people who, if they wish to follow me, will become leaders in their own right. I was asked last night by a radio host, how is it that so many of your colleagues give up their life of comfort and go out to such remote places? Just this morning, I was at the Rebbe's Ohel, where I said my prayer briefly because there's so many thousands of people waiting for their moment. And just as I was leaving, decided to stay another moment, asking not only for a safe trip to get here in time, which almost didn't happen, I must tell you, because of a computer glitch, but also I asked in my prayer, Rebbe, Rabbi Gordon tells me there will be hundreds, maybe 1,000 people there tonight. Most of them can't make it here today. I beg you, please, whatever they pray for, help their prayers be answered. But as I was leaving, I didn't really have time. It was an early morning flight. But I managed within maybe 15 minutes to meet my colleagues and say a quick hello to one friend who's the shliach in Istanbul, another who's the shliach in Munich, another one is the shliach in Kinshasa, another one who lives in Zagreb in Croatia. And as you walk through, these are not just a few hundred rabbis as you would find in the Hasidic court. This is a concentrated global force that comes together from time to time to be inspired and recharge. But it's like a huge kaleidoscope and a chandelier which lights up, illuminates, and spreads light in the entire world. So what Rabbi Sacks says he learned was that each person has their environment, their atmosphere. It could be a circle of a few friends. It could be a small community. It could be another group that you work with. Don't just be a follower, the Rebbe says. If you really want to be my follower, you must become yourself, even in your small personal way, a leader. This past week, we read the Parsha of Chukas, the portion that deals with a very abstract, almost weird precept in the Torah. It's one that even King Solomon, who understood everything, could never figure out the reason. It talks about the red heifer, a cow whose hairs are entirely red. It is slaughtered and mixed with a potion. This potion can be sprinkled on one that becomes impure from coming into contact with a dead human being. And after they are sprinkled, they can re-enter the camp of Israel. Incidentally, the one who does the sprinkling now becomes impure, although only for one day. This, the Torah tells us, is not chukas hapora. These are not the laws of the red heifer. The Torah tells us, zos chukas ha-Torah. This is the law of the entire Torah. The entire Torah is based on being able to leave even your spiritual comfort zone temporarily so that another Jew who is indefinitely out of the picture may re-enter permanently. I have a friend. He and his wife had a daughter, and they invited me over to their ceremony that they were having to welcome their daughter into the world. And they asked if I'd say a few words of Torah there. I want you to tell me the last time you offered a Chabad rabbi to say some words of Torah, and they said no. So I shared this thought, and I addressed the little girl. I said, you're too young to understand. But one day your parents will tell you that a rabbi came and said that in your life you need to make some sacrifice for other people. You can't always be so comfortable. You need to do something for a greater good. Explain the concept for a few minutes. And then it was time for the next speaker. My friend and his wife told me there would be many guests there. They didn't tell me that one of them would be the President of the United States, Bill Clinton. Stood there listening intently to this as I illustrated it, saying society needs more people with dirty fingernails and clean hearts because we have plenty of the opposite. I finish my few words, then he goes up to speak. The first thing he said was, Rabbi, I had no idea that Red Heifer thing was in the Bible. I thought it was some kind of bad Jewish joke. Sounded funny. I think where I come from, where he comes from, we're two very different people. But again, I saw this idea of the Rebbe resonate as someone intently listened and internalized those words. I'll tell you another time I got to share the Rebbe's words with the president. In the early days of the tenure of President George W. Bush. So there was a meeting of Jewish leaders. And I've always maintained a certain philosophy, by the way, about Israel. I say my thoughts on the peace process in two sentences. You know, all the pundits are writing that the peace process has given way to the speech process because everyone's talking and talking and talking. I say two things. Number one, from my limited experience, peace and process don't get along well with each other. When there's process, people are not so much in peace. When there's peace, people are not so interested in the process. And I think that the relative calm that we see is not necessarily a bad thing. I've also said, and I've repeated this so many times, including to many ambassadors from some Muslim countries, if Israel is seen as a 60-year-old consolation prize for the Holocaust, there will never be peace. It will be seen as a European intrusion on another region, and there can't be peace. But if Israel will be seen as the multi-millennial enterprise that it is, as a promise of God to our patriarch Abraham, then there can be regional respect for its existence, and of course, there can be peace. Well, before I tell you what I had a chance to share with that president, I want to tell you that the first Rashi in the Torah speaks about the creation of the world. And Rashi asks a simple question. If the whole idea of the Torah is to do mitzvot, why do we have to hear this whole story of creation? And Rashi answers, you're talking about over 1,000 years ago. There will be a time when the nations of the world will tell the Jewish people, you are thieves. You stole the land of Israel. And our answer will be, no, God created this world. All the land belongs to Him. He gave it to nations, took it from them, and gave it to us. And I remember in that meeting, my father had a little book of the Torah with him. And he actually shared this Rashi with President George W. Bush. And you could, of course, lobby from a political perspective. But I have seen, personally, the effectiveness of simply approaching these things from a Torah view, from a standpoint of strength, not a standpoint of apology. It was in the first few months of his administration, and we received an invitation, which was unusual for me at least. The president and the first lady would like for you to join them in the screening of a film in the White House Theater. I've never been to a theater before. My mother always told me it's a place I shouldn't go. But the White House Theater is a little different, and you don't turn down an invitation to go. What was it? Not a blockbuster movie. It was a film about a man named Varian Fry, who was on the Righteous Gentiles wall in Yad Vashem. He saved Americans in Vichy, France. And this film was called Varian's War, Varian's Way. I can't exactly remember. And it was an interesting experience. It was as if you would have invited me to your home to watch a video. You pull up to the White House, they let your car go in, and we had no idea we would go all the way up to the White House driveway. So there are, you know, fancy limousine, and then my Chabad Shliach minivan. But sure enough, we're there, all getting ready to watch the film, and I feel a tap on my shoulder. I turn around, it's the president. He says, "Rabbi, would you like to start this evening with a prayer?" I'm only 43 years old, but at that time, which was about 8, 9, 10 years ago, I felt my heart beating so fast that I said, I'm too young for this kind of heart rate. But quick on my feet, I answered. I said, "Mr. President, of course, I'd love to do whatever you'd like. I think, knowing the nature of this film, it might be better if I do so after the film. I simply needed some time to gather some thoughts because..." But in the meantime, we got to talking. I remember this was before 9/11. We got to talking about the language in what we were reading in the Torah that week, about the Jews being enslaved by the Egyptians with boulders and with bricks, stones and with bricks. And the Rebbe teaches us there's a difference between stones and bricks. Stones are created by God in the very nature of the world. Bricks are a human enterprise. And I said to the president, "When we build the human edifice of commercial enterprise in a great nation, those are the bricks. The foundations must be made of..." Punches my arm, and he says, "Stones," which is faith, right? The president's finishing the Rebbe's sentences. Overwhelming. Parenthetically, 9/11 happens. The two twin towers come crashing down. What is discovered months later? That but for their very strong foundations that were reinforced and reinforced and reinforced, they held even though the towers collapsed. But had those foundations collapsed, the Hudson would have flooded the whole lower Manhattan, could have literally gone into the river. Those words were very true, weren't they? That the towers of our achievement have to be based on a foundation of faith, something which is strong, doesn't necessarily look so good, but it must be reinforced to hold anything that might come afterwards. And I know what you're waiting for. Did I say any words of Torah to President Obama? Here goes. A friend of mine went to work for the First Lady. And at a reception, I asked him to give her my regards. And he tells me that, she's going to work for the real boss, he tells me, which is, of course, his wife. And we got into a whole discussion about the power of wives in families. And we were trying all kinds of metaphors. A captain of a ship, this, that, the other. I said, "In my house, I'm the president. My wife is the 2/3 congressional override of my veto." Each one of us was coming up with different ideas until we decided we are all the pilots in our homes. Our wives are air traffic control. Nothing moves until they say yes. And then we had a discussion about, indeed, that is the role of God in our lives.
1: God allows us to be the captain, the pilots of our flights. Gives us the choice to do whatever we want with our lives. But ultimately, taking off, landing, what altitude we fly at, and what speed is determined by God. So I hope that some of these examples have been interesting for you. And I wish we had some time for some more, but we don't. So I'll have to, as we say, begin our descent. We were taught at one of our international conventions a few years back by a speaking coach. He says, when you speak, take off, cruise, and land. But for heaven's sake, don't try and land more than once. So I will tell you the last few things. One, I would like to quote the chief rabbi of Tel Aviv, who was the chief rabbi of Israel, who once said the Rebbe never had children of his own, never had his own physical children. But on this day, on Gimel Tammuz, when he passed away, he left behind more orphans than any other person. But so many things live on beyond his time. You all must have heard the story, which came to fruition just last year, when the Prime Minister of Israel, Bibi Netanyahu, gave an unbelievable speech at the United Nations, perhaps one of the best speeches of his career. Afterwards, he gave another speech to 1,000 Jewish leaders at the 92nd Street Y. And he says, 25 years ago, I was inspired to the thoughts that led me to this speech when I went to visit the Lubavitcher Rebbe. I remember that time. Thousands of people waiting to begin Hakafot, the most joyous hour of the Jewish year. And Israeli diplomats would always come because for them the festival was concluded. They only keep one day while diaspora Jews keep two. So they would drive over from Manhattan and the Rebbe would accord him a place of honor on the Bima. And the Rebbe is talking to this young diplomat, 5 minutes, 10 minutes, 20 minutes, 30 minutes, 40 minutes. Thousands of people are waiting. What could he possibly be telling him? He was telling him, you are the ambassador of Israel to the United Nations. A very dark place which has a lot of lies and hate toward the Jewish people. What you can do is to light a candle for the truth, because then the people will see the light and they will ignore the darkness. 25 years later, as the Prime Minister of Israel, he's inspired to give such an awesome speech. And just a few weeks ago, he was invited by the House Speaker, Mr. John Boehner, who I must tell you deserves a lot of credit for inviting the Prime Minister at the time that he did, to address a joint meeting of Congress, at which he states... Go ahead. At which he said, we are not occupiers in the land of Israel. It was given to us 4,000 years ago when God promised it to Abraham. Afterwards, there was a small reception. I got a chance to thank the Prime Minister personally. And I said to him, I thank you not only for your speech, but for allowing me to witness how finally, as millions of Jews around the world have waited so long for this moment, the Prime Minister of Israel comes to the United States Congress and delivers to it a message, and through it a message to the world that Israel belongs to us, and gets a resounding standing ovation from 1,000 people in the House of Representatives chamber. Where did the inspiration for that come? I could speculate all I want, but the Prime Minister said it came from the Rebbe. Chukas.
0: the red heifer, sacrifice temporarily so that another Jew may benefit on a more permanent

0: Fine. So what? What do I do now? I've given up, and what's the next step? And that enabled him to continue. And to continue to be the voice that he's been for so many years. And the Rebbe encouraged him and encouraged him and encouraged him to the point where he said these words. He says, when you visited with the Rebbe, when you interacted with the Rebbe, you lived higher, you lived deeper, you got a greater sense of purpose because the Rebbe took the little flame within you and fanned it into a great fire. And then he asked, what about the Jew that didn't feel the flame? He says, the Rebbe put the flame in, and then he made it into a great fire. I believe on this day, we interact with the Rebbe. We remember him. We reflect on his teachings. We beg for inspiration from his lifetime and for everything he taught us to be. But it's been so long. It's been 17 years. If not for the fact that the Rebbe taught us otherwise, I would begin to think that continuity is almost impossible. It's so hard. What's the point? What's the mission? There's a very wise man in Rabbi Adin Evan Yisrael, known widely as Steinsaltz. He explains it this way. To get something to be 90%, something that's 99.9% pure and make it 100% pure, takes the same amount of effort one last time. Something 100% pure is so potent that it's normally available only to the military in many elements that could be dangerous when they're completely pure because they're so strong. So how is it that for so long we've been at the dark that's just before the dawn? It's only 0.1%. How can it last as long as it did from 0 to 90? Because the intensity is greater. Let us hope that through our interaction with our dear Rebbe, that we experience, by reflecting on his life and legacy today, we will come away from here living higher, living deeper, doing more than we did yesterday, finding something we thought was impossible and realizing that we can accomplish it if we just push a little bit more. And then hopefully we will merit the time so very soon where we will indeed have accomplished that last refinement that's necessary, and we will celebrate our transition from the 99.9 to 100. Thank you.
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3: Seeing is Believing by Asharon Balthazar. The future of the Jewish nation hung in the balance, and the Tzemach Tzedek, along with two other rabbis, traveled to the Russian capital of S. Petersburg, where they advocated on their nation's behalf. During the course of the trip, a chassid of Polish descent helped the Rebbe with a certain matter. The Tzemach Tzedek didn't know this man and wasn't aware who had assisted him, but the fact was that the chassid had used his wealth and familiarity with relevant government officers to help sway things behind the scenes. One day, the man showed up in the Rebbe's study and introduced himself. The Rebbe expressed his thanks. "Is there something I can bless you with?" asked the Rebbe. "Thank God," smiled the man. I have everything I could ask for, children, wealth, and honor. There has been this one question, however, that's been bothering me. The idea of divine intervention. It is written that God directs every single thing, whether it seems significant to us or not.

0: Also, everything that has happened has a special purpose from above. I just can't understand this. The Rebbe expounded upon the idea brilliantly. Though the man was clearly able to grasp the subtle ideas explained, he was not satisfied. I still don't understand, he sighed. The Rebbe gestured to the chassid to come over to the window. Look outside. You see this wagon loaded with straw rolling down the road? Walking behind it is a Jew, and he had just found a piece of straw to pick his teeth. Something stuck there prevented him from praying with proper concentration, and now he can pray in peace. Now, he doesn't want you to know this, but he is one of the 36 hidden righteous people upon whom the entire world depends. This entire village, the man sitting in the wagon, and the very wagon bearing the straw, everything was created for this righteous man. For what? So he can pray comfortably. That is divine intervention. When the Rebbe finished, the chassid said, "Oh, now I understand what it is all about."
1: Kabbalah and the Psychology of the Soul, taught by Rabbi Ben Zion Krasniansky.
2: When you say study Torah, are we just talking about reading the words, or are we talking about the discussion? Is that all considered studying Torah? Even does God want you to be saying, I don't understand this, and why is this?
3: As a matter of fact, with the exception of the five books of Moses, which even if you don't understand it, you can make a blessing. That's why anyone who's called up to Torah makes a blessing, even if he has clueless what he's about to read. The oral Torah, unless you understand what you're learning, you're not allowed to make a blessing. It's a blessing in vain. What is considered studying Torah is if you study, if you understand it. And you have to understand it. When you study a Torah and you say, Rashi had a question, Taisus had a question. That's a very interesting historical fact. Taisus had a question. Do you have a question? Does it make sense to you? That's the only question. That's the only issue. You have to study Torah that it has to be your question. It has to bother you. Does it trouble you? Have you really thought about this very well? And the more you think about it, suddenly Taisus' question becomes your question. It makes no sense to me. And when Taisus says v'karsha, v'tema, it becomes your question. It makes no sense. I don't understand this. And then when he gives an answer, when Abeinu Tam or the Ri or one of the give an answer, it has to be your answer. It has to make sense to you. Otherwise, that's not called learning Torah. Learning Torah has to engage your mind. You have to understand it and understand it honestly. Does it make sense to me or doesn't make sense to me? But when you're studying Torah, when you're doing that, it's not just an intellectual exercise. It's not playing chess or figuring out a logical puzzle or mathematical problem. You're studying the divine. At that moment, you become a reflection of God's absolute unity. The Zohar states that the Torah and God are completely one. There are three aspects of Torah. One is it's a mitzvah, it's an obligation. Just like it's an obligation to light the candle, obligation to put on the tefillin, obligation to give tzedakah. There's an obligation to study Torah. But then, in addition, the mitzvah of studying Torah is a comprehensive mitzvah. Because without the mitzvah of studying Torah, there's no way I can fulfill all the other mitzvahs. Without knowledge, without information, unless without awareness, if you remain ignorant, there's no way you can fulfill all 613 mitzvahs. So the mitzvah of studying Torah is a general mitzvah, and it enables us to fulfill all the other mitzvahs. But then there's the third aspect of studying Torah, where learning Torah is an end in itself. Learning Torah, you're not just to study Torah in order to fulfill a mitzvah, or in order to be able to fulfill the rest of the mitzvah, the other 612 mitzvahs. But just the studying of Torah because Torah connects us with God. Torah unites us with God like nothing else. Torah is the design. When Hashem is sitting and has his idea, so to speak. And you're participating in that level. You're participating on the design level. You're sitting and discussing with Hashem his vision, his design for the world. You become unified with the architect himself. It's a much deeper unity. It's not just you become unified because you're fulfilling the will of God and you're implementing his will and you're fulfilling his will and you're becoming unified with his will. When you study Torah, you become one with God himself.
4: How does this reconcile with what Moshe said? Hashem passed by and said that you can't see my face. How can you really understand God's mind?
3: That's a brilliant question. That's why the Torah is compared to water. Because the nature of water is that it flows from the peak all the way to the bottom. It'll find, water will find the lowest common place. So the nature of water is that it flows from the top down. But when water flows from the top down, it's the very same water that was on top. That very same water ends up in the bottom. And that's why the Torah is compared to water. Because God took His mind, the divine mind, His infinite mind, and only God can do this. But God condensed His mind and expressed His mind in language that man could understand, that man could relate to, in the Torah, which is language that we can relate to. It's stories, it's words, it's letters, it's concepts. You know, we talk about material things, agricultural law, civil law. These are all things that we can relate to. But what are we dealing with here? We're not dealing with, this is not just law. This is not just physics. This is not just mathematics. This is not just agriculture. You're dealing here with a divine mind. When you study Torah, your mind is engaged and occupied in the very same thing that engages God's mind. The entire creation, as we learned earlier, is insignificant to God. It doesn't engage God's mind. It doesn't even begin to engage. It doesn't even begin to scratch the surface. It's completely nullified. It's almost like God can't even find it within Himself. Even His ability to create is completely insignificant and nullified within God. But the Torah, this engages God's mind. So when you study Torah, doesn't matter which aspect of Torah, whether you're learning civil law, whether you're learning agriculture, whether you're learning anything in Torah, your mind is engaged in the very same thing that engages God's mind, but in a language a man can understand. And that's the miracle and the gift of Torah, because it speaks in the language of man, so we can wrap our minds around it, we can grasp it, it can engage our mind fully. You're grasping something that's inherently infinite. This is the water that has journeyed and traveled, but retained, just like water. The water on the bottom is the very same water that was on top. It retained its divinity, it retained its infinite. God is able to condense His infinite mind, His infinite self into the Torah. The Torah speaks our language. But we have to remember that every word in the Torah, every letter in the Torah, is a vessel, a vehicle for the infinite. Every letter in the Torah contains God's infinite self. It totally transcends the mind and totally transcends human comprehension and human intellect or even angelic comprehension. It completely transcends the entire universe. And yet every word and letter in the Torah is able to grasp, is reflects God's infinite self. And yet it's contained in simple language, a language that we can grasp. So when you're grasping the Torah, what you're truly grasping is, with your human finite mind, you're grasping the infinite. That's astonishing. That doesn't exist when you study math or science or physics or any other wisdom. It's only by studying Torah. It's a paradox. The human mind is able to grasp something infinite. The finite mind is able to grasp something infinite and fully grasp the part of Torah able to grasp. But by grasping what the mind is able to grasp, by understanding a piece of Torah, a piece of Talmud, or a legal question, you're grasping the infinite, which explains why a Jew gets so excited about studying Torah. Conventionally, who studies law? If you're planning to be a lawyer, you study law. If you're planning to be a judge, you study law. A person who has no ambition to become a lawyer, has no interest in becoming a judge, doesn't spend thousands of hours of his life, doesn't dedicate thousands of hours to study law. Yet a Jew, who's not a rabbi, who's not planning to become a dayan, a judge, will spend thousands of hours of his life studying Baba Kama, Baba Metzia, Baba Basra, Talmudic, legal questions. Have no relevance to your life. It has no application to your life. It's not connected to your life. And yet a Jew can't wait to wake up in the morning and to study with renewed enthusiasm and spend 18 hours a day to study and to learn, because it's not just a question of studying law. Intellectual exercise. It's not just a question of studying mathematics or physics, which gives you a tremendous intellectual reward. Because when you study Torah, you become connected, you become united, your mind becomes united with the mind of God. You become inseparable from God. Your mind becomes the finite and the infinite merge. You become one with God. And a true master of the Torah, your mind starts thinking like the divine mind. That's why the true masters of the Torah, the true leaders of the Jewish people, the Moshe Rabbeinus of the Jewish people, the Moses of the generation, their mind became one with the mind of God, and therefore they looked at everything in life from a divine perspective. And when you study Torah, we absorb a lot more than just the conscious level. When you read a book, you're not just absorbing on the conscious level. You're also absorbing, the author has invested his soul in that book. You're getting a lot more than just what you receive on the conscious level. Your soul, so to speak, is connecting with the soul of the author. And if the soul of the author happened to be a very rotten human being, it will affect you. You can't say you're unscathed, it won't affect you. So imagine how much more so when we study the Torah, the divine author, written by the divine author. So when we study Torah, it's a lot more is going on than just what's going on the conscious level. That you understand the Torah, you appreciate it, it's deep, it's profound, it's interesting, it's stimulating, it's exciting. A lot more is going on. He invested himself in the Torah. It's his mind, it's his infinite divine mind. You're absorbing the holiness of the Torah. You're absorbing the infinite holiness of the Torah. So your soul is absorbing the infinite, and it affects you positively. Your mind starts thinking in a divine way, in a godly way. You start seeing reality from a different perspective. There's a big difference if you study Torah or you don't study Torah. When you study Torah, your mind thinks differently. You see things in a purer way, in a clearer way, in a much more profound way, in a divine way. And that's the secret of the Jewish people. We're the people of the book. This is what preserved us thousands of years. God is speaking, he's a teacher, and we're learning. It's his words, his wisdom. And this elevates us above the entire universe. When we study Torah, the universe sees us to exist. The world sees us to exist. What universe? What world? This is God's blueprint for reality. Before creation. This is God thinking to himself. So this precedes creation. Nothing exists. And therefore nothing affects us. And this is what keeps us fresh, keeps us vibrant, keeps us vigorous, and keeps us current and relevant, and keeps us youthful. We haven't seen anything yet. You've been around 3,800 years. Not only haven't we exhausted our energy, we haven't even scratched the surface. You don't just study Torah in order to go to heaven. When you study Torah, you are in heaven. Because you are united with God. That's the ultimate motivation for a Jew to study Torah. Not to fulfill the mitzvah of studying Torah, like you said, or even to be able to fulfill all the other mitzvah. It's just the idea when you're studying Torah, you're lishma for its own sake, just to be united with God, to be connected with God, when your mind becomes completely one with God. In a complete unity, in an absolute unity. Much more so than through the mitzvah. And that's why the studying of Torah is the equivalent of all the other mitzvah. That's why Torah study has always been way up there, has always been the number one priority. We're the people of the book. Of course, it's not enough to study Torah. You have to live the Torah, and you have to implement the Torah, and you have to bring it into action. Every letter in the Torah, every word in the Torah is holy, captures the divine wisdom and the divine will and the divine essence, infinite light. That's why every letter in the Torah is so sacred. If one letter in the Torah is missing, the entire Torah is invalid. One letter, the most seemingly insignificant letter, so it's scratched, so it's missing a little. The whole entire Torah is missing, is invalid. You can't read from it. Because every letter contains within it the infinite, the divine. And the level of Torah that we understand on a human conscious level is very external, is very superficial. Every letter in the Torah contains so much wisdom, so much infinite depth. And that's why a Jew approaches Torah with sanctity. It's sacred, it's holy. We're dealing with something that's essentially incomprehensible. But God enabled us to comprehend it on our level. But no matter how much we understand, no matter, essentially we're dealing with something that's incomprehensible, something that's infinite, something that's, every letter in the Torah, every word in the Torah contains the divine wisdom. You're studying the infinite. You're studying Hashem himself, his mind, his will. And your soul becomes united with the divine will, with the divine wisdom. You become inseparable from God.
4: Well,
5: time goes by, do we understand more?
3: With time, Hashem has revealed to us more and more of His Torah. It's like a Russian doll. You know, you keep on opening it up and there's more and there's layers and layers and layers. So the Torah, like the analogy, the Torah is like, imagine describing a person, right? How would you describe them? Some people we know very superficially. All you can say about them is, I can tell you what clothes they wear. Tell me the color of their eyes. I never look closely, I don't know. I can just give you a very vague impression, just externally, what I see. Another person took a closer look at the other person. He can tell you a little more. I can tell you the shape of their nose, the color of their eyes. I can tell you something a little more about them. Not just the clothes they're wearing, something about their body, something about them. But then ask them, tell me a little about the personality, about the character. I have no idea. I can just tell you, describe them, their nose and their eyes and the height. And tell me something about something a little deeper. I have no idea. Then you go a little deeper, someone who knows them a little better. Tell me about the personality. What gets them angry? What gets them mad? What gets them excited? They're a nice person. So someone can tell me a little about the character. But then I want to know what kind of mind do they have? How do they think? That takes so a good friend who really knows them very well to go a little deeper. Now, even if you know someone very well, you want to go a little deeper. Tell me a little about the subconscious. Tell me something what's going on inside. I don't know. And so it goes layer upon layer. Now, does that mean that the first level is a lie? No, the first level is a truth. It's a very superficial. But underneath that, the clothes reflect a personality. Tell me about the personality. The personality reflects a certain way of thinking. The way of thinking reflects a certain inner subconscious. I mean, you can go deeper and deeper and deeper. So too the Zohar says. The Zohar refers to the stories in the Torah as the clothes of the Torah, the outer clothes. They're all true. Every letter in the Torah is true. Every word in the Torah, every story that happened is literally true. But it's the outer clothes. If someone suffices by just studying the stories of the Torah and reading, wow, this is a nice story, an interesting story, it's a true story, and it's an exciting story. That's very superficial. Then another person takes a little deeper. What are the morals I can learn from the story? How can I become a better person? What's the Torah teaching me? This is already a person getting to know the body. I can tell you something more, the color of the eyes, the shape of the nose. Then you go deeper and deeper, the Talmud, and then you go to Kabbalah. Tell me something about the personality, the character. Strip away another layer, get a little deeper. And then you have Hasidus, which goes, let me get to the subconscious. Let me get to the core, the essence of this person, what it's all about. So with time, Hashem has revealed more and more of the Torah, the secrets of the Torah. But nevertheless, the Baal Shem Tov said, it says in the 19th Psalm, and we recite it every Shabbat morning, King David says, Toiras Hashem Tamima, the Torah of Hashem is whole and complete. So the Baal Shem Tov said that after thousands of years of studying Torah, the Torah remains whole, complete, untouched. Despite all our understanding and all our brilliance and building on the previous understanding, like the midget standing on the shoulders of the giant, and we're constantly growing in our understanding. As much as we understand, the Torah remains tmim, whole, complete, untouched, as if we never opened it. Because don't forget, it's infinite. Since every word and every letter of the Torah, and every story of the Torah, and every Torah portion contains the infinite, contains Hashem, so we haven't even scratched the surface. We haven't even started. And that's why we read the Torah every week with a renewed enthusiasm. How many times could you read the same story over and over? We've been reading it for 3,300 years. And yet every Shabbat, with a new zest, a new enthusiasm, if we're discovering something brand new. Every time we finish a Torah scroll, we write a new Torah. It's a brand new Torah. Because you're dealing here with the infinite. That's why a Jew has such a sacred, holy respect for the Torah. Every word in the Torah, every letter in the Torah. It's not just brilliance. We approach the Torah with holiness. And that's why we have a respect for the earlier rabbis, the earlier authorities. Why we can't dispute an earlier authority. Because, yes, maybe we are more brilliant than them because we have more information than them. We are the midgets and they are the giants, but we are the midgets standing on the shoulders of the giants. We see a lot more. We're 3,300 years later. We have the benefit of all that learning and all that discussion. But nevertheless, they are the giants. They are the authorities because they were holier than us. They were holy people. They were holy Jews.
2: Why were they holy?
3: Because they were closer, one generation closer to Sinai, one generation closer to the source. They were just holier people. They felt godliness. They were just holier people than we were. They were like spiritual giants in comparison to us. Therefore, when they studied Torah, they felt the sanctity of studying Torah. It wasn't intellectual exercise. And because they felt the sanctity of Torah study more than we do, therefore, they were able to get to the truth of the Torah a lot more than we do. We may be more brilliant. We have more information at our fingertips. But they have a certain divine assistance that we don't have. Because they were closer to the divine, because they were godlier people. Therefore, every letter, every word they studied with such sanctity. Therefore, Hashem helped them. They had the divine assistance that every letter of theirs, every word of theirs is genuine. And that's why we have a tremendous respect for the previous generation. And the latter generations can't argue with an authority of the previous generation. The Acharonim can't argue with the Rishonim. And Amora can't argue with the Tanna. Because we know that there was a sanctity, there was a holiness there that they had that we don't have, that we lack. They're the spiritual giants and we're the spiritual midgets. And that's why we can't argue with them, but we are the midgets standing on the shoulders of the giants. So we see a lot further than they do, because we're building on everything that they've accomplished.
4: That doesn't mean we're more brilliant.
3: Of course not. Are you kidding? If they knew what we know today, with their minds, they would have... Don't forget, they had nothing. And there's no question. Don't forget the books that we have, because... They had nothing to... It was very difficult to write. Can you imagine if they had the computer? How prolific they would have been? How much they would have accomplished? We have all this opportunity. We have nothing to write. So when we study a Rashi, and let's say we don't understand it, we approach it with trepidation. Even our language, we don't say, well, I disagree with Rashi. I disagree with Rashi. You know, Rashi is... Rashi... You know, Rashi is what a holy, holy Jew he was. I don't have the merit to understand what he's saying. So I'll bust my head and break my head and I'll pray. And I'll go to the mikveh and I'll pray hard and I'll work my head off. And then with the Hashem will open my eyes and I'll begin to taste the sweetness of what Rashi is saying. I'll begin to understand the depth and the brilliance and the sweetness and the accuracy of what Rashi is saying. There's a healthy respect. When you open a word of Torah, or even the oral tradition from a holy rabbi who wrote something in Torah, this is the divine wisdom you're dealing with. This is not a chess game, mathematics, let me figure this out logically and rationally. You're dealing here with something sacred and something divine, something ultimately that's infinite and intact and whole and incomprehensible. And Hashem enabled us to understand some of it. And therefore, when you approach it that way, then you have the divine assistance. Be able to come to the truth, to understand really what the Torah says. Because otherwise, people use the Torah as a platform for their own brilliance or arrogance or habri, and they start interpreting things in the Torah that are simply not true, and distorting things in the Torah, because it's just because the Torah to them is just an intellectual exercise and just a tool to show how brilliant they are. This reminds me of a beautiful story of Hillel Parich. Hillel Parich never saw the Alter Rebbe, the author of the Tanya. Once in his life, he heard his voice, because he heard so much about the Alter Rebbe that he decided he must see him. But every town he came to see him, he missed him. He just missed him. Like the Alter Rebbe just left. And this happened time and time again. Finally, he got smart. He found out the Alter Rebbe's itinerary, and he made it to the town before the Alter Rebbe came. But there was going to be a big crowd to see him. How is he going to get the audience? So he hid under the table where the Alter Rebbe is going to speak. And he prepared some questions in the Talmudic tractate of Eirichin. Eirichin is a Talmudic tractate that explains the laws in the Torah. At the end of the book of Numbers, it says, if a person takes upon himself that I'm going to pay the value of a person, so depending on the age of the person, depending if it's a man, a male, a female, then the age, if it's to the age of 30, the age of 50, beyond, he has a certain price. So that's the amount that you have to give to tzedakah. So if you say, if his value, I take upon myself his value, he has to give, whether it's 3 shekels or whatever it is, the different ages of different groups. So there's a Talmudic tractate on these laws, a whole Talmudic tractate called Erech. And he had, the Rebbe's reputation preceded him. The Rebbe was a brilliant, the most brilliant mind in Eastern Europe, Talmudic scholar. He wrote the Code of Jewish Law, Alter Rebbe Shulchan Aruch, and he wanted to ask him, he had this question that bothered him, no one was able to answer, and he prepared these questions. Alter Rebbe walks into the room, he sits down, before he has a chance, his plan was he's going to poke his head up and say, I have a question for you. Before he had a chance to say anything, Alter Rebbe said, a young man that has a question in the Talmudic tractate Erechin, first he has to be Meirich himself. Meirich means he has to first evaluate himself. Erechin is all about evaluation. Let him first evaluate himself. Rav Hillel Parcher realized what Alter Rebbe said, he fainted. And no one realized he was under the table. No one even could revive him. By the time he came to himself, Alter Rebbe left town. And that was it. So he never saw the Alter Rebbe. But this was the only time in his life that he heard. And this is what Alter Rebbe was telling him. That yes, the Torah is logical and it's brilliant, especially the Talmudic tractate Erechin. It's brilliant. And you have one question, and if you read, you study the Talmud, and those who really get into the Talmud, you have 5 different ways of answering one question. Maimonides approaches the Talmudic passage this way, and the Rajba approaches it this way, and then Nachmanides approaches it. And it's just fascinating. It's brilliant. It's just, there's the pleasure that it gives you just to study Torah. The different understanding and there's different approaches. It's just incredible. But ultimately, you have to remember that you're dealing with something divine, godly, infinite, inexplicable. Just like the laws of Erech. How do you explain it logically? Everyone at this age, till the age of 30, has one price, has one value. The biggest shmendrik and the most valuable person in the community who contributes. And yet the Torah says they all have the same value. In other words, you're dealing here with the infinite, because in comparison to the infinite, to Hashem, a billion, a trillion, a zillion is not one iota closer to infinity than one. To Hashem, the greatest, as we learned earlier in chapter 18, the greatest and the smallest is all the same. So they all have the same value. The one who makes the greatest contribution and the one who seems to be meaningless, his whole being in existence seems to be meaningless, if not counterproductive. And yet Hashem says they all have the same value. So you know, you're dealing here with something that's infinite, something that's totally beyond human comprehension, beyond spiritual comprehension. You're dealing here with Hashem himself. So when a Jew studies Torah, you have to remember that with all the understanding and with all our ability that Hashem enabled us to understand, ultimately we should never forget that the Torah remains intact and whole as if we've never even scratched the surface, as if we've never even unwrapped it yet, because it's infinite. And therefore you approach the Torah with a tremendous sense of holiness, of sacredness. I'm about to become one with the essence of God. I'm about to become one with the will and the wisdom of God himself. Pre-creation, before the world doesn't exist, nothing exists, all there is God. And I am becoming one with him. And therefore you approach the Torah with holiness, not just an intellectual exercise. And therefore you can't become arrogant. The Torah can't make you arrogant. How can I become arrogant? The Torah could only make you humble, like Moshe received the Torah, was the most humble person that lived. Every bit of Torah that he learned made him humbled him, made him a more refined person. The closer you get to God, the more unified you become with God, the more egoless you become. Then you know that you're truly studying Torah l'shma for its own sake, and that it's something very divine and godly and special is happening when you study.
1: Kabbalah and the Psychology of the Soul, taught by Rabbi Ben Zion Krasniansky.

0: what we're going to do for the next while at least is learn the dinim of what's called Birchas Hananin. Not the very complicated dinim of Birchas Hananin, but the general laws of the brachas you have to make on food before eating, after eating, Netilas Yadayim a little bit. As far as the Torah is concerned, the only time you have to biblically bench or say a bracha min ha-Torah, one case is Birchas HaTorah, which is also min ha-Torah, or Birchas HaMazon. Those are the only two cases of biblical brachas. Making a bracha before learning, and also making a bracha after you eat, and only on the condition that you're full. Because over there the Torah says, Yochalta v'savata uberachta. You'll eat, you'll be full, then berachta, then you have a biblical mitzvah to bench. All the other brachas, whether it's brachas of mitzvahs, ashekachanu b'mitzvahs of etzivanu, whether it's bracha on food, those are all rabbinic mitzvahs. It's one of the seven rabbinic mitzvahs to make brachas. Now the Gemara really asks a question. One pasuk, they ask a contradiction of psukim. One pasuk says, Lashem ha'aretz umlaya. Lashem ha'aretz umlaya. To Hashem belongs the earth and everything in it. Which means the earth belongs to Hashem. In Halal we say, also from Tilim, Hashemayim, Shemayim la Hashem. The heavens belong to Hashem. V'ha'aretz nosan levnei adam. And the earth belongs to people. So the question is, who does the earth belong to? One pasuk says it belongs to Hashem. One pasuk says it belongs to people. Who does it belong to? So the answer is, one is before a bracha, one is after a bracha. Before you make a bracha on food, it belongs to Hashem. Therefore, you eat food without a bracha. Not only are you getting a sin that you're not making a bracha on food, but like Dr. Rebbe says, Nehne mikatshi shemayim. You're benefiting from things which are designated for Hashem. They belong to Hashem, who gave you permission to eat it. In other places it says, it's like mamish stealing. It belongs to Hashem. If you eat without a bracha, it's mamish stealing from Hashem. After you make a bracha, then it becomes yours. So after the person makes a bracha, ha'aretz nasan levnei adam, then it belongs to a person. But if somebody eats without a bracha, it's considered like stealing. But the bracha is only rabbinic. When it comes to brachas on food, there are general brachas, and then the Chachamim also wanted there should be more detailed brachas. For instance, you have a general bracha, Shehakol Niyeh B'Dvarim. Everything was made with Hashem's word. By the way, that itself, there's different texts. Most people say Shehakol Niyeh B'Dvarim. In Chabad, it's Shehakol Nihiyah Bidvari. With a kum, it's not a segel. Nihiyah, not Nihiyah. There's a difference in the meaning of the bracha too. But there is a bracha Shehakol Nihiyah Bidvari, that everything was made by the word of Hashem. That bracha is really good for everything. Bread was made by the word of Hashem. Cake was made. Fruits were made. Drink, everything was made. Shehakol Nihiyah Bidvari is a bracha technically that could be good for everything. But the Chachamim said, let's try to praise Hashem in a more detailed fashion. Therefore, on things that grow from the ground, you make a Bari Priha Adama. Things that grow from the tree, you say Bari Priha Eitz. Things from the seven Minim, Chita Seira, the seven Minim, seven types of fruits, there's a special after bracha. If it's from the five grains, you make a berim in a mezainis. Sometimes you make a meitzi lachem in ha'aretz. So you try to be more particular, more details on what the bracha is. But it's understood that if by mistake you said a more general bracha instead of a detailed bracha, it's good, providing it's correct. For instance, if somebody on an apple, which is berim priha eitz because it grows on a tree, if somebody by mistake said Bari Priha Adama, it's a good bracha. Why? Because the fact is, a tree comes from the ground, and therefore the apple is really the fruit of the ground also. So therefore, if you made Ha Adama on something that you're supposed to make Ha Eitz, possibly it's good. if somebody makes ha'etz on something that grows from the ground, it's no good because it's not true. Watermelon grows on the ground, or vegetables, a carrot or whatever grows on the ground, you can't make a bracha pri ha'etz. It doesn't make sense. So then it wouldn't be good. What happens if somebody takes whatever it is and makes a shahakol, even on bread? If somebody makes a shahakol, b'diavad, it's a good bracha. Why? Because the truth is, bread is shahakol ni'abidvari. It's maybe not detailed, but it's a general bracha which is correct. So therefore, instead of making another bracha, causing one of the two brachas to be in vain, the general bracha is good, providing it's true. One second. If it's not true, it's not going to help you. If on a carrot you make a very pri ha'etz, it's no good because it's pasha not true. This is not pri ha'etz. Therefore, you have no choice and you have to go ahead and make another bracha. What? If he did it, it's yitzah, but he's not supposed to do it.
1: Yeah.
0: We'll soon learn that even if you're in doubt, you just don't go make a shakel. You go ask a shayla what the bracha is. What? Yeah, it's stealing kilo nanami kotshe shemaya. It's like you're benefiting from thing consecrated for Hashem and stealing from Hashem. No. No. Who said for stealing you bring a carbon? But the concept of brachas, by the way, is a very important thing, because this mamish question of stealing from Hashem, so to speak, if you don't make a bracha. Okay, so now, on all, like we said, on things that grow from the ground, you make kodam. Things that grow from a tree, you make a bread p'yates. What happens for things that don't grow, not on the ground, not in a tree? So then you make shahakol ni'abidvari. Like we said, meat, eggs, fish, anything that doesn't grow from the ground, you make shahakol ni'abidvari. And all liquids, not all liquids, but in most liquids, you make shahakol. Except wine. Because wine is so prominent, such a choshev drink, so wine is an exception of any bracha. Even though if somebody by mistake or just went ahead and made shahakol on wine, it's good. You make shahakol on wine, it's good. But the chatchila, you're not allowed to make a shahakol on wine. The same thing, bread. Bread, even though it grows from the ground, you don't make a bray pri adama on bread. On bread, you have to make a meiti lachem in the aretz. If it's not bread, but it's grains, and we'll learn about that, then sometimes you have to make a berim and mezainis. These are the general, what?
1: Make an eye
0: something.
1: Right.
0: No, you have to say Baruch Shem Kled Malchus Elam Void, because he made a bracha in vain. When somebody makes a bracha in vain, it's like you're, when you say something in vain, it's like you're not nice to Hashem. Okay? So therefore, by saying Baruch Shem Kved Malchusei Le'olam Vo'ed, it's not that you pacify him, but you're saying Baruch Shem Kved Malchusei, that the name of his glory, his name should be praised from Le'olam Vo'ed forever. So that's supposedly a form of an appeasing of what you said, the bracha in vain. But saying a bracha in vain, saying Hashem's name is vain, is disrespectful. So how do you undo the disrespect? You say Baruch Shem Kved Malchus Elohim Vod. But what you have to do is, in that case, you have to go make a adam again on a carrot. A carrot is an interesting thing within itself. The accepted halacha today in the world is you make a adam on a carrot. Not everybody says you make a adam on a raw carrot. In Europe, they did not make ha'adama on raw carrots. They made shahakol on raw carrots. They only made ha'adama on cooked carrots. And that's why if you look in old tshuvas from the European Rabban of 200 years ago, you'll see that many of them write about carrots, that you make a shahakol on raw carrots, you make shahakol near bidvari. One second. They made the same question with onions. Not nowadays, not here. And why is this? because there's a din. For instance, today in America, if somebody will take a raw potato, a person take a raw potato, cut off a piece of raw potato and eat it. What bracha do you make on the potato? You don't make adam. You make shahakol miyabidvarim. Even though the potato grows from the ground, but the only time you make a bracha for that particular food is if it's eaten the normal way it's eaten. Nobody today eats raw carrots. I can't say nobody. Don't say nobody. I'm saying raw potatoes. One second. Raw potato, nobody eats. In Europe, especially many of the countries of Europe where these poskim are talking about in halacha, nobody ate raw carrots. They ate tzimis. They ate cooked carrots. So therefore, on cooked carrots, they would make kardam. If somebody was, in their eyes, crazy to eat a raw carrot, so then they would make shahakol because it's not the normal way of eating it. The same thing, if let's say 20 years from now, everybody starts eating raw carrots, then the bracha of raw potato, if 20 years from now everybody starts eating raw potatoes, the bracha on the raw potato is going to become ha'adama. It's not that the halacha is changing, it's the fact is changing. If it's not the normal way of eating it, you make shahakal.
1: A lemon,
0: it depends. Today a lot of people do eat raw lemons. A lot of people eat raw lemons. So therefore most poskim write today that if you eat a raw lemon, you end up making ha'etz on it. No. No, because liquids are a different story. Huh? If you eat a lemon, here, in the back over here, there's a whole list of brach. Here he writes, lemon raw, if edible, is shahakol. Why? Because they're going with what Alter Rebbe writes over here, that people normally don't eat raw lemons. But the fact is, a lot of people are starting to eat raw lemons, more and more. So then the shaila is, what does it become today? Is it normal way of eating it? It becomes a eight. Not normal way, it's going to stay shahakol. What? The lemon juice? The shahakol. If you squeeze the lemon into your mouth, you push hold the lemon and squeeze it into your mouth, then the juice would be shahakol. It's not, according to some people, it's according to some people, shahakol. Like you slice an orange and eat it. What happens if you peel a lemon and eat it? I've seen people eat lemons. Even that's questionable. No, because a lot of people don't eat raw lemons today. Today people eat oranges. Much fewer people eat raw lemons. Right? So the fruit is only the brach of the fruit if it's eaten the normal way it's eaten. That's all. What? It's not changing the text. Because it's not that the text of the bracha changes. The din is the only time you make a special bracha on something is if it's eaten the normal way you eat it. Is somebody going to take a raw piece of wheat and eat it? It's shahakol. Because wheat is normally not eaten raw. Yeah, but I'm saying, when does the bracha on the fruit become something unique, something detailed, when it's eaten the normal way it's eaten? If a raw potato is not eaten, then it doesn't have the chshivas of priho adama. Then it's a bracha, you're eating, you're enjoying it, you make a shahakol, which is the general bracha. It doesn't have the uniqueness of something special, unless if it's eaten the normal way. So the halacha doesn't change. There's an interesting sikha from the Rebbe, it's already printed, in Terech Hadashim, Iti Teitzei. It says in Kabbalah that now the halacha is like Beis Hillel. And when Mashiach comes, the halacha is going to be like Beis Shammai. So the shaila is, it says Teda Zulei Tiyo Mukhlefes. Teda is not going to change. Teda is Emes. Teda is going to change. And you think it's going to change. Now the halacha is like Beis Hillel. And later it's going to be like Beis Shammai. So Teda is changing. So the Rebbe explains it's not changing. Torah says the halacha is like the majority opinion. That's what Torah says. Now, the majority opinion is Beis Hillel. So because the majority opinion is Beis Hillel, that's the halacha today, like Beis Hillel. La'asid lavai, because Kabbalah explains the world's going to be on a higher madrega, so they'll be able to handle Beis Shammai, so to speak. So Beis Shammai will be the majority. So the halacha will be like Beis Shammai. It's not that the Torah is changing. Torah says you follow the majority opinion. The same thing in this case. Torah says, if it's normally eaten, you make Adam. If it's not normally eaten like that, you make Shahak. Yeah? So that doesn't mean that Torah changes in America than it did 100 years ago. Then they make Shahak, here we make Adam. Torah's not changing. The Torah says the simple law. If it's eaten, it's Adam. If it's not eaten, it's Shahak. That's it. The Torah's not changing. Huh? Cereal we're going to get into. Cereal is a whole complicated issue by itself, depending what the ingredients are. What?
2: It seems like according to this, a granola bar would be Shahakal.
0: All right, now I don't know about any particular things. What bracha? We didn't even start it. We have to see how it is. But again, I'll give you another example on the din that we're learning. If something changed from its original form, then it's going to be Shahakal. If it's in the original form, it's the original bracha. And just to give you an example in the halacha concept, because it's very important. Potato chips. Buy potato chips. Potato chips are sliced potatoes, very thin. And then they're fried. The fried potatoes are eaten. As we know, people eat fried potatoes. Therefore, what bracha would you make on potato chips? Adam. But there's another type of potato chips called Pringles. What are Pringles? Pringles are dehydrated potatoes. Dehydrated potatoes, which means that they take all the liquid out of the potato, they make it into a powder, and then they reformulate it, and that's why all the Pringles are exactly the same shape, because it's dehydrated. So what bracha do you make on Pringles? Shahakal. Because it's not the original potato. If you buy instant mashed potatoes, you make adam. But if you buy instant mashed potatoes and you look in the ingredient, it says dehydrated potatoes, and then you add water to it to make it mashed potatoes, so then it's a shahakal. Because it's not in the original form, it was changed for the worse. It became dehydrated. And therefore, I'll give you another interesting example. There's two. What bracha do you make on cornflakes? Cornflakes, yeah. So the answer is, it depends which company. Certain companies of you make shahakal, and certain companies you make adam. Why? Because there are certain companies that make cornflakes not by dehydrating the corn. They slice the corn. And then it would be adama. But if it's made from dehydrated corn, then it's shahakal. So it depends how it's made. You can have two cereals, cornflakes. It depends which company, how it's made. Is it cornflakes or is it dehydrated corn?
2: It says this on the box.
0: A lot of times it says it on the box, in the ingredients. Huh? If it's changed for the worse, it's shahakal. No, because people eat it like that. It's not dehydrated potato. Mashing potatoes is not dehydrated.
2: I know. But what makes dehydrating it makes it worse
0: then? Dehydrating, you're taking out all the liquid, you're making it in a worse format.
2: Applesauce
0: will leave. That's a whole different machlekes.
3: Thank you. I accept your nomination. Old habits, you know. Although I will tell you this. This is probably the largest crowd I've had the honor to address since I accepted the vice presidential nomination in Los Angeles in 2000. And unlike that experience, this will not end with a recount or hanging chads. The only thing hanging tonight are hanging tzitzis. and that's much better. I thank all of you for your warm welcome. I thank Rabbi Kotlarski and those who prepared that video for that wonderful tribute that means the world to me. I'm honored to be here tonight, particularly because I'm at a different stage of my life. And the words of the Rebbe resonate differently in different parts of one's life. I find that I don't like it when people say, "Are you enjoying your retirement?" Somebody actually sent me, you know, I get a lot of jokes, and one of my college classmates said, "In case you're looking for a job at your age, I want you to send you this story about an older man looking for a job, interviewed by a lady from the human resources department of the company he was looking to, and she says, 'Sir, what would you say is your greatest weakness?' And he says, 'I'm too honest.' And she says, 'I don't think honesty is a weakness.' And he says, 'I don't care what you think.'" But the Rebbe had a much more profound insight, and it's why I'm so happy to be here tonight. As you know, I'm sure, the Rebbe said, the idea of retirement is rooted in modern society's notion that life is composed of productive and non-productive periods. The time to passively enjoy the fruits of one's labor does indeed have its time and place in the world to come. So here, every day of life, God gives us the opportunity to get something more done. I know you live by that creed, and I will say to you tonight on this day that I am profoundly grateful that you have given me the opportunity to speak with you at this extraordinary kinos of Shluchim. I want to thank Rabbi Kotlarski for his kind words, for his extraordinary work. He really is the one who has overseen, as I know it, the remarkable expansion of Shluchim around the world. I used to say that Chabad was sending out more Shluchim than McDonald's was opening new hamburger places. He's way beyond that now. I also, and here I have to be careful what I say, I once said that it seemed to me, as somebody involved in national security matters, that Chabad actually was developing a larger worldwide organization than the CIA. Tonight, we're honored to have with us the former director of the CIA, a dear friend of mine, Jim Woolsey. So thank you, Rabbi Kotlarski, for everything you've done in the name and with the inspiration of the Rebbe to spread the word of and light of Chabad throughout the world. I thank the leaders of Agudas Chassidi Chabad, Rabbi Yehuda Krinsky and Rabbi Avram Shemtov. I thank all of the Shluchim, and because really, and I'll have more to say about each of you, I particularly want to thank the two Shluchim who had the difficult responsibility of taking care of me over the last several years, Rabbi Yisrael Darin, my hometown Shaliach from Stamford, Connecticut. I can say many things about Rabbi Darin, all of them good, but one I will tell you is that every Motzei Shabbos, when I was not in town and even when I was, he and his Rebbetzin, Vivi, would come by my mother's house and make Havdalah with her and talk with her. And that was, I actually ended up feeling that my mother adopted Yisrael Darin, and in some sense he adopted her, which means that we're brothers, which means that I'm related to half the people in this room. Right? I'm here tonight really because Rabbi Yisrael Deren asked me to be here. And I knew if I didn't say yes, my mother would really be very upset about it. From Olam Haba. I also want to recognize and thank the other shaliach in the other city that I lived for 24 years, Rabbi Levi Shem Tov. Rabbi Shem Tov has really taken care and elevated the spirituality in Washington. I sometimes called him the Chabad ambassador to Washington. I would say to you really that there's not a better ambassador in the diplomatic corps in Washington than Rabbi Levi Shem Tov.

about all the great work that the shluchim do for the people in their communities all around the world, but I cannot help tell a few stories of my own about my meetings with the shluchim. And if you've heard these before, I apologize, but I love the stories so much, I'm going to tell them anyway. In 2000, when I ran for vice president, the Secret Service would keep the hotel where I was staying secret. It was classified for security reasons. But somehow, in city after city, when I'd arrive in this secret location and go to my hotel room, there was a kosher meal waiting from the local Chabad shaliach. And the only way I could explain that, Director Woolsey, was that Chabad had one of its own placed high up in the United States Secret Service. I still think that's possible. My second favorite story is that I was at a security conference with my friend John McCain, who you saw pictured there at the hotel, in February of 2004 in Munich, Germany. And there was a vast protest against the Iraq war at that time. There were literally 100,000 people protesting in the streets of Munich, and they surrounded the street on which the hotel where the conference was over the weekend, over Shabbat, with the military tanks. And anyway, they opened the tanks, our bus went in, we had a delegation. There was a military liaison that went forward to prepare the hotel for us. As I went into the hotel, a Marine corporal came out and said to me he had to explain something to me, that a miraculous event that occurred that afternoon. I said, "What happened, Colonel?" He said, they asked me to come out of the hotel. I looked down the street, the tanks separated, and a young man in a black hat with a beard and a long coat came out carrying a bag. And he said, "I have this for Senator Lieberman. It's been checked. There's nothing to worry about." Well, it turned out that it was challahs and kosher wine and food for Shabbat. And I said, I called the shaliach in Munich after Shabbos, and I said, "How did this happen?" "Well, you must have told your mother you were coming to Munich this Shabbos. She told Rabbi Darren. Rabbi Darren emailed me, you know, the rest." Anyway, so you don't think my only experiences with Chabad around the world have been gastronomical. I will just tell you this theological story. I was traveling in 2002 through Central Asia after the Afghan war, and we ended up unexpectedly, because of bad weather, in Tashkent, Uzbekistan, on what was the day of my father's yahrzeit. We came in late at night, and I said to the embassy personnel, I explained my father's yahrzeit, et cetera, and I had no idea whether there was a shul in Tashkent. "Don't worry about it." They called the Chabad shaliach. I went the next morning. Not only was there a shul, but really there were 40 people there, davening shacharis, a beautiful building where there was a day school. I give my credit to Lev Levayev, who I found out later was the cause of that. I want to, I was thinking that, Lahavdil, that there used to be a movement in the world called communism. It's now where it belongs, on the ash heap of history. But it had a slogan in the manifesto Marx wrote, which is "Workers of the World Unite." Tonight, I think I can say, the Rebbe Shluchim of the world have united here in Brooklyn. For a cause. And this movement will be eternal because it is founded on principles that are eternal. The reality is that I came to Chabad, if I may reminisce a little bit about the privileges that I had to hear the Rebbe, to interact with him on a few occasions, in the 1960s when a friend from New Haven first brought me to a Fabrengen. And I was moved. I'd never been to anything like it. At that time, there were
there was change.

0: translation of what the Rebbe was saying, because my Yiddish was not that good, I was deeply impressed by the spirituality, by the extraordinary scholarship of the Rebbe, and by the devotion, by the attentiveness of the Hasidim there, and by the joy. Also, as the evening went on, by the intellectual and physical energy and stamina of the Rebbe himself, who continued to bring out of himself, essentially, as I could see without a note, the most deeply spiritual and profound insights. And so I went home and I studied the life of the Rebbe. I learned that he had obviously been born in Europe, had studied Jewish texts deeply, and also had studied secular texts, had studied at the University of Berlin and at the Sorbonne, had a degree in electrical engineering, escaped from France just before the Nazis came in, and came and joined his father-in-law of blessed memory, the previous Rebbe. He was a great teacher and a great leader. He was a great theological leader and also a secular leader. He built the core of a following, but was constantly reaching out and pushing his Hasidim to reach out. And at the heart of it all was spirituality and a tremendous intellect. Rav Soloveitchik, as you probably know, a great scholar in his own right, after a meeting with the Rebbe, said, according to a rabbi who was with him, of the Rebbe, that he was a goan, which I would translate as a genius, that he was a great one, a leader in Israel. That's a tribute that's deserved, and coming from whence it comes adds additional meaning to it. I went back to Connecticut as I settled in New Haven. I met Rabbi Maurice Hecht, who probably was the Rebbe's first shaliach in Connecticut. Rabbi Yessel Gopin in West Hartford. Of course, Rabbi Zalman Morozov then was in, and Rabbi Darin, needless to say. In the I went back to many more Farbrengens in my time, and extraordinary people there, leaders in politics, leaders in religion, Elie Wiesel, Rav Soloveitchik. During the 70s, at one point, when I became Senate Majority Leader in Connecticut, I was particularly honored to receive a letter from the Rebbe, which I suppose one of the shluchim in Connecticut had arranged, in which the Rebbe quoted from the famous words from Yirmiyahu, the prophet Jeremiah, "Seek the welfare of the city and pray to God for it, for in its peace you shall have peace." That directive, that outreach, was very important to me. I went to the Rebbe before my marriage to Hadassah Freilich and got a beautiful bracha. I'm very honored to say that my son-in-law, Daniel, is here, Daniel Lowenstein, and his brother, Ellie. And I'm sure this would please the Rebbe, Bishah Tova. At the end of this month, honey, we'll have a baby, and this will mean that she will have three under the age of three. Thank you, Daniel. I went to the Rebbe as the film showed before I was sworn into the Senate. That meeting occurred on my way to LaGuardia Airport to go to Washington, because I couldn't think of a better way to give me direction, to give me chizuk, to give me a bracha than to go to the Rebbe, and that bracha carried me through 24 years. I could speak at too much length of the Rebbe, and to a certain extent this is like carrying coals to Newcastle here, but I want to say to you what his leadership meant to me, which is that he was a leader with a mission, and that was to spiritualize the world, to convince people through acts of kindness and goodness to bring the world as close as we possibly could in our time to perfection, and to do it one by one, mitzvah by mitzvah. And this is what your dear shluchim take with you throughout America and throughout the world. I was fascinated at one point way back when a friend of mine who is a member of a Reform temple said to me that he was surprised that the Jewish leaders in town who he felt most respected him were the Chabad Shaliach. In other words, he felt put off and judged by others. But from the Shaliach, he got the message not of anger and judgmentalism about what mitzvahs you're not doing, but let's talk about what mitzvah you're going to do next. And so came the Rebbe's campaigns for... Thank you. The Rebbe's campaigns for putting on tefillin. I remember before I held national office, and I was in New York once, and one of the shluchim came up to me on the streets of Manhattan and said, "Have you put on tefillin today?" And I said, "Yes." And he looked at me and said, "Really?" I said, "No, yes, I have." The lighting of candles, very important. I'll tell you this story from my 2000 campaign. We flew after the convention was over from Los Angeles to Wisconsin. The Gores and we were going to go on a steamboat down the Mississippi River. And it turned out to be Thursday night and Friday morning. We had the Secret Service, the campaign had a new kind of responsibility. They had to find the place where the closest place where there was a shul. And they found a shul in La Crosse, Wisconsin. But then they had to provide for Shabbat. And there was a woman on the campaign staff who was Jewish, totally secular, who, where else, she found a shaliach in Minnesota. I believe it was Rabbi Green. And and she told us this story. I told him we needed kosher food. We needed all that was necessary for Shabbat. And he provided everything. He drove the whole way himself. And I said to him, "Rabbi, what do I owe you?" And he said, "I don't want any money. I just want to ask you this. When Mrs. Lieberman lights the Shabbos candles tonight, I want you, please, as payment to me, to light the Shabbos candles." That's a beautiful story. She had never done it before, and it moved Hadassah and me. So the Rebbe left an enormous body of learning and inspiration. But remember, he was a person of action and leadership. He knew and taught that while we pray to HaKadosh Baruch Hu and ask the help of God, ultimately we have to act ourselves here. So the Lubavitch movement, under the inspiration and leadership of the Rebbe, as you know, was really the first to reach out inside the former Soviet Union to try to bring the light of Torah and Yiddishkeit into an area that was extremely dark. And I think those candles that Chabad lit in the former Soviet Union ultimately passed from candle to candle are what brought about, helped certainly to bring about, the collapse of the Soviet Union and the end of communism. I was in Australia for the first time this year. I had a wonderful visit. I noticed that a disproportionate number of rabbis at the shuls there were Chabad. And I asked about it, and they said it was because the Rebbe, before anyone else, made a judgment that this was a country that shluchim should go to, and that the light should be brought there, the light of Torah. And of course, many, many survivors of the Shoah went there, are leaders of the community, and again, the lights were lit first by Chabad and Shluchim. I speak about Israel for a moment, because the Rebbe was a very strong supporter of Israel in ways that may have surprised some, but not those who followed the writings, the work, the speaking of the Rebbe. He said very clearly that those who serve in the Israeli Defense Forces are doing a mitzvah. And that's worth remembering today to protect the Jewish state. The Rebbe was not involved in partisan politics, but when he felt that something was happening in Israeli politics that he should speak about, that mattered to the Jewish people, to Torah, he didn't hesitate, and it had an effect. And at least in one case, it elected a prime minister of Israel, and a great prime minister at that. This legacy speaks to us today, and speaks to each one of you shluchim, who continue the work of the Rebbe today. I found in reading over the first talk that the Rebbe gave when he became the Rebbe, the seventh Lubavitcher Rebbe, in 1950, these words: "Our faith demands that everyone must do good on his own and not depend on his Rebbe. Don't deceive yourselves into thinking, I will lead and you will engage in singing songs and toasting l'chaim, and that will be enough." Notice the Rebbe didn't say, don't sing songs and toast l'chaim. He said, just don't think it will be enough. Each of you has your own load, your own battle. I do not decline from helping, but nothing, even heaven, can replace personal responsibility. You have taken up that call year after year with increasing devotion. The remarkable expansion of Chabad since Gimel Tammuz speaks to the greatness of a leader and speaks to the commitment that you have. I once said to Rabbi Yisrael Darren, I have to make that clear because there's a lot of Rabbi Darrens here tonight, that it strikes me as I meet shluchim around the world that this is a remarkably gifted, talented group of people, unusually so, personable, great teachers, and it's remarkable to me when you think about it, because you come from a relatively small pool of people, which is to say the Chabad Lubavitch community. And Rabbi Darren said, and I think wisely, there's nothing unique particularly about all of us, except that we are inspired, motivated, driven every day of our lives to honor the memory of the Rebbe of blessed memory. And I think he's right when he says that. I want to compliment you and congratulate you for a quality that probably people don't usually associate with you, but I do, which is your fearlessness. One of the worst moments in Jewish history recorded in the Torah is the report that the Meraglim, the scouts, brought back from Eretz Yisrael to Moshe Rabbeinu and Bnei Yisrael, when they said in that pitiful sentence, they saw giants there, we are to ourselves like insects or grasshoppers, and we are to them also. They had no self-confidence, they had no understanding, even though they had seen the miraculous acts of HaKadosh Baruch Hu, that they could achieve the task. You shluchim, wherever you are sent, big city, small town, a lot of Jews, very few Jews. Beautiful weather or cold weather, you go forward fearlessly with confidence because you know you have a mission to perform. And you do it beautifully. As a result, there is no movement in Jewry today like this movement. You have built Chabad houses, preschools. Two of my grandchildren have been there. You have to be at a Pesach Seder with my granddaughter, who was at a Chabad, a child care center on the west side, when she gets up on the chair at age 3 and says, it's wonderful to celebrate the Yetziat Mitzrayim, but we're not going to be really happy, says to me, until we really build the Beis Hamikdash. That's And everything you do is with joy. Now, I'm going on too long, and you know, this is the danger when you give a senator out of office a microphone. I mean, I want to just leave you, really the first part I want to say is really I should just say amen to what Rabbi Kotlarski said. With all that you've done, there is obviously, as you know, more to do. This week's Parsha records the dream of Yaakov Avinu, Jacob our father, and this memorable vision of angels ascending and descending. In some sense, I think in world Jewry today, we need you, Shluchim, as angels of Hashem, to bring people in, and in another sense, bring people out. And I want to explain briefly what I mean. I won't labor the point, but the recent Pew study of a portrait of Jewish Americans showed a remarkable decline and disappearance of non-Orthodox Jews. And what's really painful about this is that it is not occurring because America is pushing Jewish people to lose their identity. I'll just say this in one sentence. I was honored to run for Vice President of the United States, the first Jewish person to do that. Everybody knew I was an Orthodox Jew. It didn't have a negative effect at all. Probably it had a positive effect because people respected the fact that I was observant. And yet, today, people are choosing, Jews are choosing of their own volition, not forced, to leave Judaism. The work that you do is some of the most important work in bringing Jews back in. And I tell you, I agree with Rabbi Kotlarski. I'm not a pessimist about this. I've been alive long enough, and I've studied Jewish history enough, and I have enough emunah to know, and I don't see a believe, but to know that the Jewish people are an eternal people. We're going to exist forever. And really the question is, which of us will choose to be part of that continuity? There's that magnificent moment in Megillas Esther, which of course in my house we call Megillas Hadassah, when, as you know, Mordechai sends the message into her that Haman is going to kill the Jewish people, and she resists at first. She's nervous. And he sends, I'm paraphrasing, of course, he sends back another message saying, don't think if you stay quiet, you and your family is going to be treated any different than any of the other Jews. He says that famous sentence, which is the most famous, perhaps it is for this reason you were brought to the palace, this moment. That's a very important sentence, and it's one that we should all ask ourselves all the time. But for me, more and more, it's another sentence in what Mordechai says that really sticks with me, which is that he says to Esther, if you don't act to save your people, someone else will come along to save your people. And to me, that's the truth, that HaKadosh Baruch Hu made a promise. We're an eternal people. And the question is, which of us will choose to keep this going? And of course, you have chosen by your work, dear Shluchim, and those who support you, to do exactly that. So I urge you to go on. I urge you to go on in America, throughout the world, in Israel. You have a special mission in Israel. Remember that this is a great Jewish state, a strong Jewish state, but to be a state is not enough. It has to be an Or LaGoyim. It has to do what the Rebbe always said about all governments. They have to be embodiments of morality and justice. And within Israel, you have a special role to play in bringing the religious and non-religious together, in opening and being accessible, opening the doors of Yiddishkeit to all who feel alienated from it. Let me say this final word. I once heard a speech given by a man named Fred Smith, who is the founder and CEO of Federal Express, and it was to his employees. And he said to them, the quest for a better company of ours has no final destination. We just have to keep getting better and better. And of course, that was true. But I think you know, and the Rebbe made clear, that in the work that you do, there is a final destination. And you know what it is. It's the day when, as Isaiah said, when every valley will be raised, every hill and mountain will be made low. The rugged pass will become smooth, and the ridges will become a plain. On that day, the earth shall be full of the knowledge of the Lord." I want to go back to the Verbrengens that I visited. They were multifaceted experiences, tremendous learning, great joy, and this remarkable exchange between the Rebbe and the Hasidim, looking to catch his eye for a l'chaim, and he would go person to person, eyeball to eyeball. And of course, there was more than a l'chaim in that connection. There was affirmation, there was motivation, there was inspiration. Tonight, I hope you agree with me that it doesn't take much imagination to imagine that we are all, each in our own way, and particularly you shluchim and those who support the work that you do, are looking to catch the Rebbe's eye, to make a l'chaim, but more than that, to hear the Rebbe's voice, and maybe a smile of pride at the growth that's occurred. But ultimately, the Rebbe is saying what you know he would say today: it's wonderful what you've done, but now it's time to go home. And it's time to work harder and harder until that day when the earth is full of the knowledge of the Lord. You do that every day. For that, I thank you, and I pray that Hashem will bless you in your work. Thank you very, very much.
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3: This is so important for today's day and age. 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And that's deeply empowering, especially in a world that's very diminishing. The world in which we live in is so vast, and it's so distracting, it's so digital in many ways, and therefore it's in a way dehumanizing. Who are you and what are you? You are extraordinarily powerful, not only in your own immediate circle, but even and especially to your times and to all of time.
4: 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I'm Chana Weisberg, host of this podcast. Joining me today, we have Rabbi Mendel Kalmanson, who is a rabbi in London, England. He's also a prolific author of several books on pressing topics that are so relevant for today's times. And he just came out with a new book, which is called On Purpose. And it's about designing a life that matters, a designing a purposeful life. Rabbi Mendel Kalmanson, thank you so much for joining us today.
3: Thank you so much for having me.
4: Thank you. So when you write about purpose, I mean, I wanted to talk to you about purpose. I know we've had you previously on a summit where we had a stress summit, and you spoke about positivity, which was the other book that you wrote, all about the positivity bias. But today I really wanted to talk to you about purpose and living a purposeful life. So we know that we're all here for a purpose, but what does that mean? How would you define purpose?
3: So that's a big question. So let's go back a little bit. Let's zoom out, I think, because sometimes in order to get to the depths of something, if you're standing right in front of it, it's hard to see it. Mm-hmm. So let me share a little bit about the Kabbalistic story of human existence. There's a beautiful sentiment.
4: Sounds cool.
3: It is. Buckle up. There's a beautiful and powerful sentiment encapsulated in one of my favorite lines. And that is that we are not physical beings having a spiritual experience. We're spiritual beings having a physical experience. Hmm. And that one sentence has the power to completely recalibrate our perception. And it's really one of the great paradigm-shifting sentences that capture the mystical story of human existence. So in short, our essence, the truest part of who we really are, because we are multifaceted and multilayered, is our soul, is the divine spark within each and every one of us, called in the Torah the divine image, in which every single one of God's children is created. And that soul comes from a different realm of existence, a spiritual dimension in which it experiences complete alignment with the divine. And in that reality, there is nothing other than the divine. That soul, at some point, is selected from amongst many others for a very fragile, for a very sensitive and a very delicate mission. It will be sent into a completely different reality, one which is broken, which is filled with chaos and disruption and fragmentation, one which is essentially an elaborate illusion, which engenders a certain form of delusion in that soul as and when it will become embodied. One of the major features of that transition is that the soul is enclosed, so to speak, in a vessel or an interface, which we refer to as a body. And one of the main features of that bodily existence is what we might refer to as ego consciousness. The Alter Rebbe in Tanya refers to it as the Nefesh HaBahamis, the animal or animating soul. And this, the essence of this particular soul, of course, as we know, is the Nefesh Eloki, a godly soul. It comes from a different realm. And it's always connected to its original realm. The thing is, according to Kabbalah, this experience is actually a form of captivity. This soul is, in a certain sense, held prisoner to its body, and in particular, to the gravity of it created by human existence and ego consciousness. And therefore, when I said delusion and illusion, I meant it quite literally. Because what that soul experiences when it's embodied is a certain distortion of its perception. It suddenly experiences a tug of war, a deep sense of inner conflict and tension between what it knows to be true and the reality it lives in, which in many ways is an inverse reality, or there's an inverse truth that is presented as truth, which in fact is not truth. Let me give a little example, which really, for me, was eye-opening. Many years ago, I went to a communal bar mitzvah in Israel. And the father of the bar mitzvah boy is a very tech-oriented guy. And he's very connected to the top tech people in Israel. And this was before virtual reality became ubiquitous and accessible, you know, to the masses. It was something that was just being, played around with. And he had an exhibit at the bar mitzvah of virtual reality. So he comes over to me and says, Rabbi Mendel, you have to check this out. It's going to blow your mind. I said, sure. So I go to this place, I put on these virtual reality glasses, and suddenly there's a really powerful scene in front of my eyes. It feels like I am in an elevator, and the elevator is going up to 100 floors. And when I get to the 100th floor, the window of the elevator is open. And so you hear the sounds of what it would feel like to be 100 floors up. And there is a little plank, and on the other side of the plank, there is a cat, a little cat that's stuck. And of course, the mission, the objective of the exercise is to walk down that plank, pick up the cat, and bring it home into safety. Now, before I did it, my wife did it, and I watched her, and I just couldn't understand what was happening in front of my eyes. She lifted her right foot a few inches and immediately put it back down. She was clearly petrified of what she was looking at, so much so she couldn't move her foot an inch or two beyond where she was standing. And I thought to myself, whatever this is, I can surely overcome it. Anyways, I put these glasses on, and lo and behold, I could barely lift my foot an inch forward because the fear, the sphere of heights, the experience of being that high and in such a dangerous situation was so real. And what I ended up doing is I took the glasses off for a second, looked down to sort of remind myself something that a part of my brain knew while I was looking outside in this fake reality, and nevertheless felt the need to actually align my eyes with my brain or with the knowledge that I had about what was real and what wasn't. And I thought to myself, that reminder would be helpful enough that when I put them back on, I will easily achieve the mission. I was dead wrong. The second I put them back on, every part of my body was screaming, no, this is dangerous. This is reckless. Why are you doing this? Etc. And it struck me after taking these off. Eventually, I think I might have managed a few inches, maybe a few feet. I'm not sure. But the point is, it struck me then that this is, to my mind, one of the best metaphors that I've experienced for what the neshama experiences when it leaves the spiritual dimension and comes into this world. You know, just parenthetically, there's a beautiful little anecdote in the Gemara about a particular sage who passes away and then returns from the next world. In modern language, we might refer to that as an NDE, a near-death experience. That's my own little commentary. Mm-hmm. Either way, when he came back, he was asked what he saw. I mean, this is the biggest question, the unanswerable question, you would think. And he said, I saw olam hafuch ra'isi, an inverted world and reality I saw. Essentially, the way I understand it, everything that's valued up there is devalued down here, and everything valued here is of no value and significance there. But back to this mushel.
4: Here so we have in that mushel,
3: between what I knew in my mind to be the truth and to be reality, and what my senses were telling me was actually real. So that's what the neshama, in part, experiences when it comes down into this world. Now, again, the Nefesh HaLakis always maintains the knowledge. It always has, because it actually a part of it is always, the Nefesh HaLakis is never wearing the virtual reality glasses.
4: The godly soul.
3: Godly soul is not wearing those virtual reality glasses. That's the Nefesh HaBami, that's the animal soul. But that tension is so profound. It's so existential, and that's what generates so much angst. That's what our Kabbalists teach us. Because a part of us is held hostage to another part of us. And the whole journey of life is disentangling the two, knowing who's who, which voices come from which, and putting them at the table to engage in a conversation and a dialogue.
4: So does that mean that in order to live a life of purpose, we have to sort of completely block out what seems to be reality in front of us? Like, do we not live a life immersed in this reality? Like in your example with the virtual reality, you had to take off those glasses in order to actually, and even then it was very difficult. So are we supposed to disentangle from this world in order to find our purpose?
3: That's an excellent question. That's a really, really good question. There are certain streams of Judaic thought, and culturally there have been particular groups who have actually advocated exactly what you just shared. And I think that's an amazing point to raise. They said, just take off the virtual reality glasses, right? They said, stop living the farce. Don't buy in. Disengage. There are all kinds of variations of this in different spiritual traditions, right?
4: Go on a mountain in the Himalayas and meditate, right?
3: Exactly. Enlightenment, right. Nirvana, disengagement, asceticism. They have nothing to do with, you know, fellow humans or with all kinds of the temptations and distractions that living a physical life engender, et cetera. So that's a really very good point, way of putting it. And thank you for raising that. But the Chabad approach is very, very different. The Chabad approach says, I don't want to get too complicated about this because there's going to be a limit to this metaphor.
4: Right.
3: Because actually, I'll share it and then we'll move on, because really this wasn't the main point. It was just an introduction. There is a part of this world that is even more real than a certain dimension of godliness that exists in the higher realms. So that's a very confusing little twist in the story. But to simplify it, our role is to live both above and within that virtual reality. That is to say, we're meant to heal the brokenness within this world. And the way to do so is by maintaining our connection, right? And our alignment with the higher world. And that's where the conversation between both these souls is so integral, because they actually both contribute to our mission in this world. All of that was an introduction to say simply that soul that comes into this world was given a unique, particular, and specific part of this world and society to touch, to uplift, to educate, to elevate, to illuminate. In the words of our sages, Chelko ba'olam. Each one of us is given his or her particular portion in this world. This is such a deep idea because according to the Kabbalists, that part of the world that has our signature on it, we might use even the language or the imagery of the Kabbalists, which talk of certain sparks that are dispersed and sprinkled around the universe for each one of us to elevate, to redeem, to rehabilitate, and to bring into the fold of alignment with Hashem. That particular portion of the world is ours alone to elevate, meaning to say, no other soul who lived before or that will ever live after can achieve and fulfill that particular purpose. And this gives rise, of course, to the Kabbalistic idea of reincarnation, the whole idea that a soul can and most often will return to complete or to continue the journey of completing the mission for which it was sent to this world, collecting and illuminating and returning those sparks back to their source. So in short, that is what the essence of this book is all about. This book is not a psychological read. It's a spiritual read, which has tremendous psychological benefits, right? There is a story that our Kabbalists tell that I just shared in short, and that's the story of life. That's the story of existence. And more broadly speaking, as a collective, humanity were given specific sparks and missions as a whole. And each one of us contributes to the collective and accumulatively over time, we draw closer and closer to the end goal, which our sages refer to as the time of Mashiach. So every time we engage in this journey, we're moving humanity and history one step forward. That's how important and powerful each one of us is in this grand story of creation. We each play an integral role. And so in this sense, and this is so important for today's day and age, what we're really learning is that each one of us is an absolutely indispensable player or portion in this whole of a story of creation. And that's deeply empowering, especially in a world that's very diminishing. The world in which we live in is so vast and it's so distracting. It's so digital in many ways. And therefore, it's in a way dehumanizing, right? Mm-hmm. When you look at your phone and the entirety of the world's problems and possibilities are right there at your fingertip, you just feel smaller and smaller and smaller. In contrast with 100 years ago, 200 years ago, a person, most people actually born and died within 50 miles. And they knew a few hundred people. But today you have access to thousands upon thousands. And we travel the world so easily and readily. And so today we are bombarded with the message that I think hammers home again and again, our smallness, our sense of, you know, our sense of dispensability. And that's precisely why I think at this time, this message is so critical. And this is actually something the Rebbe pointed out. I was so touched to see this when I came across the Rebbe diagnosing the challenge of our generation. And he did this during the early years of his nesius, after assuming the mantle of Chabad leadership. And he shared that the overarching malaise, if you will, of this generation can be summed up in one sentence. Mi ani uma ani, which translates as, who am I and what am I, right? There's no more stark and demoralizing sentiment. What real difference can little me really make in this grand world? And that's what he pointed to very early on, long before the self-esteem movement began to take real serious push in earnest. And that's because I think the Rebbe was so prescient and prophetic in this respect, identifying what he saw as something that he would emerge as the overarching challenge, which comes with a whole host of side effects that affect mental health, emotional well-being, of course, depression, anxiety, suicidal ideation, even amongst youth, et cetera, et cetera. And so, if you will, the bookend of that particular point is so beautiful in that there was a wonderful mashpia, a spiritual mentor, who was beginning his career in yeshiva. And he asked the Rebbe, what should be my overarching message to the students? He was extremely knowledgeable. He knew many of the texts. He knew so much of the Hasidic culture. But what he was looking for is sort of this a distillation of the message, right? What's the main message? And the Rebbe said the main message should be based on the teaching of the Rambam, Maimonides, who taught. And this is one of the most breathtaking and empowering images put forth by the Rambam, to my mind. A person should always imagine themselves as a scale which is equally weighted. One side good, the other side the opposite of good. Where even one single act placed on either side can tip the scale for the good and bring about personal and world redemption at large. That's incredible. You mean not only I, but one small act in my life, in my little life, my short life, could really tip the scale of world redemption? But here we have the Rebbe's antidote to me, Ani Umani, who am I and what am I? Who are you and what are you? You are extraordinarily powerful, not only in your own immediate circle, but even and especially to your times and to all of time. And that, I think, is again increasingly relevant in a world which, as I put in the first chapter, based on various different intellectual ideas put forth by Aristotle and by Freud and by Darwin and others, who essentially reduced the human being to a dance of, you know, random particles and chromosomes and genetics and so forth, here we have a much more empowering rendering of the human essence and experience, right? Our value doesn't need to be constructed. We don't come into this world bereft of essential or innate dignity. Mm-hmm. That's the secular worldview. There is no fundamental purpose to each one of our lives. Any purpose that we think exists is constructed. It's constructed of a whole host of factors and beliefs and non-beliefs, etc. But the spiritual Jewish perspective is to the very contrary. Whether or not you're ever even familiar with the full extent of your power and mission, know this: within you, there is an essence, and that essence has a specific mission for which this soul was sent to this world. And without the fulfillment of that mission, the entire story remains incomplete.
4: Wow. So there's so much to unpack here. So when you say that, I guess you can define purpose as the things that my soul needs to do in the quarters that I've been given and the life that I've been given.
3: Exactly. Right? Very well said.
4: So are some people given more than others? I mean, there seems to be some people who are so powerful, and then there seems to be little me who, what can I do? How do we, you know, do some people have a bigger amount of world that they are supposed to impact, and mine might be very small?
3: Well, let's go back to the analogy and the visual presented by Rambam, right? It doesn't matter how much the previous person added, right, on the scale. It matters only that my little act, my one act, can tip that scale. So I think the Rebbe would teach, and this is the subject of an entire chapter, the Rebbe would teach that it's not about measuring yourself vis-a-vis others. And it's not even about how we might perceive impact in this world that actually translates into impact from the divine point of view. That's actually a powerful idea. Instead, it's about learning and deciphering what your sparks are and staying so focused and so true to your particular mission. In the end, that's how we evaluate spiritual success. Very different to the material world. In the material world, success is defined by objective metrics. For example, we have a rich list, right? Mm-hmm. Forbes list, which tells us and ranks those who are wealthy. Mm-hmm. And that's how we would typically define or measure material success. We have the Olympics that tells us, well, this is how you measure athletic prowess and success. And then we have the Nobel Peace Prize or the Nobel Prizes, etc. Mm-hmm. No, in the spiritual world, that's not how it works at all. My job is not to compete with anyone else. My job is to not even compete, but my job is to constantly push myself to maximize my personal powers and potentials. And if I can do that, then I will have succeeded. In fact, there's a whole chapter on that theme as well called Maximizing Your Potential. And there's a really beautiful sicha which the Rebbe shared. And in fact, it was fascinating to note that at that sicha, the legendary writer Chaim Patak was present. And for anyone who reads behind the lines, it's very clear that the Rebbe was at least in part addressing Chaim Patak. And the Rebbe opens with the fact that the opening scenes of the Megillah describe Ahasuerus' 180-day party, which was extremely lavish and decadent. And it goes into extraordinary detail about the particulars of the tapestries and the decor and the production. Why? And the Rebbe makes the point that we learn here from Ahasuerus a powerful lesson in our spiritual service of Hashem. And what is that? Ahasuerus was all in. You can learn from Ahasuerus that he was all in. Yes, he was putting on a party, which was meaningless. In fact, even worse than meaningless, because it actually celebrated what he perceived to be the denigration and the annulment of the decree that basically predicted the Jewish people's return to sovereignty. Return. But putting that aside, that notwithstanding, the Rebbe was very comfortable learning a lesson from how Ahasuerus partied. Not that he, how do you party? When you party, go all in. Every detail of Ahasuerus' resources was put on display. He didn't hold back. He did not conserve. That's a lesson in the service of God. And the Rebbe said the same is true not only of material resources and wealth, but of personality resources and wealth, but of existential resources and wealth, including, of course, talent. When a person has a talent, the Rebbe said, they must utilize that talent to the absolute fullest. That's how we evaluate success. And just to conclude this particular thought, with the classic story, one of my favorites, of Reb Zusha of Anapoli. Many of your listeners may have heard this, but it's a story of Reb Zusha who on his deathbed was asked by his students, Rebbe, tell us, what are you afraid of most? And he says, well, I'm not afraid that when I pass and I stand before the heavenly court, I will be asked, Zusha, why weren't you like Moses or like Abraham? He says, no, what I fear most is when they will ask me, Zusha, why weren't you like Zusha could have been? Why didn't you maximize your fullest potentials? This is very deep, very deep. Mm-hmm. Because so often in the world we live in, especially as we're exposed to social media, and that has become a real aspect of our life and our existence and our formulation of reality, where we're so exposed to the successes of others, to the activities of others, we are so much more likely to actually become disenchanted from our own life story. And this is a critical mistake, because as I put it in yet another chapter, this is something that I teased out of some things that the Rebbe said, but it really resonated personally. And I've heard from many that it resonated with them too. Part of our purpose in life is reveling and rejoicing in our personal purpose in life. That's a very deep idea. Mm-hmm. It's not just that we have our purpose, get on with it, stay focused, and put one foot forward. No. It's saying that this, if you don't revel and rejoice in the purpose and your mission that Hashem gave you, in a certain sense, you're saying to Hashem, you know what? I wish I had it different. I wish you had done it differently. And that, in a certain sense, is a deep fundamental disconnect with your mission. A soldier goes to war with a victory march, the Rebbeim would tell us. And this is perhaps the meaning of something we say every Shabbat in the prayers. I love this sentiment. Yismach Moshe v'matnat chelko. Moshe rejoiced in the gift of his portion. That's what we say. Ezehu Ashir, who is wealthy, hasameach b'chelko. He who is happy with his or her lot. It's not just accepting your lot, but rejoicing in your lot. That's so, where you experience complete alignment with Hashem's will and desire.
5: No, there's so many questions I have on just what you just said. So then how does a person know when they should be changing the path? Or if they're just so happy with where they're at, then how do they know that they shouldn't be pursuing some more of those sparks or finding different sparks or, you know, just being happy with, let's say, a negative situation? How can we change that if we're just happy with that?
3: So I think I misspoke. I didn't mean being happy or content with where you're at in your mission thus far. Mm-hmm. That's not what I meant. I meant happy with the mission God gave you. We're at all times and at all points in that journey, including when there's still much more left to be done. Right?
5: Okay.
3: That's what I mean. That's really the point. But you do raise a very interesting question, which is something the Rebbe addressed actually to Yitzchak Rabin when he came to visit. And the Rebbe asked him, how are you doing? And Yitzchak Rabin said, he said something that implied he was extremely content with life. Right, and so the Rebbe told him, "Beautiful. You see, you're embodying the words of our sages. Who is wealthy? He was happy with his lot." However, the Rebbe said, "It's important to note that that statement refers strictly to the material aspect of life, not to the spiritual aspect of life, because contentment is a tremendous value and virtue. but only when it comes to the material. When it comes to the spiritual, we say the contrary. Contentment, in a certain sense, is an inhibitor of further growth. And we say, you know, kinas sofrim, tarba chachma, one of the great statements of our sages, which says that the envy of scholars produces more and greater scholarship. So in the spiritual realm, it's important to actually not be fully content, not be happy with what one has already achieved, but always recognize that there's more yet to be done. Another very important theme, again, touched on in the book, and the greatest example of this is the Rebbe himself, who never took a day off. And as many of maybe your listeners will know, on his 70th birthday, the Rebbe himself addressed this point. He said, "I've received many letters from well-wishers with good intentions saying that perhaps it's time to slow down." You know, in other words, to retire. And the Rebbe took that opportunity to spend considerable time giving a talk about how a Jew never really retires. And then the Rebbe at the end of that said, and just to concretize this, the Rebbe said, "We're going to initiate a new campaign. This year we're going to open 71 new institutions." And the Rebbe said, "I will personally fundraise 10% for these institutions." And that created a massive rejuvenation and momentum. And then on the Rebbe's 80th birthday, something similar happened, etc. So it's about maximizing potential. It's not about being content with where you are, but it is about being deeply content with what you are meant to be doing.
5: Okay, so that's a great point. So how do we find what I'm supposed to, how do I find what I'm supposed to be doing? How do I know what my mission in life is? Do I have one mission, and how do I find it?
3: Well, I heard there's a new book out called On Purpose. I was told by the publisher, I have to plug it. I'm just kidding. I wasn't. But that's the million-dollar question. That really is. So there's a basic premise, and it's based on a beautiful letter that the previous Rebbe wrote to a young man named Tzvi Einbinder. And he was looking for his purpose in life. And he turns to the previous Rebbe and he asks him, "How do I find my purpose in life?" And the previous Rebbe shared a teaching. It's extremely powerful and poetic. And this becomes, if you will, the template or the premise of the book. And as I do in the book, I actually expand on the previous Rebbe's point and demonstrate how certain elements you see coming through the Rebbe's teachings again and again. And the Rebbe took those elements and expanded on them yet further. And that's what makes up the bulk of the middle section of the book, which is what I would call the most practical part of the book, because it really, really helps us decipher or decode the various clues embedded in our life. So here's the statement. Here's the teaching. There is a verse from scripture, Ze Sefer Toldos Adam, which basically reinterpreted or reimagined by the previous Rebbe comes to say, Ze Sefer Toldos Adam. If you look at the Toldos, if you look at the origins, the childhood, the various components that Hashem designed into our early life and into, if you want to be a little more specific, our personality and character, those become the sefer, the book one should read to discover his or her purpose in this world. This is so powerful, because typically when we look for purpose, we look outside ourselves. We go seek out a therapist or a life coach or a guru or a wisdom tradition, whatever it might be. And that's where we're looking for inspiration or for meaning. And here what we're being told is the very opposite. All those things might be helpful in your journey, and we'll get to that, please God. But the place to start is by looking inside your own self and really spending time with yourself to understand your inner workings, your inner composition, your inner makeup. Because so many of the principles of purpose, the clues, the indicators, the guidelines, the pointers are built into the person you already are. And therefore, by looking inward rather than outward and studying yourself and your the book that is you, you will begin to understand at least what are the components that.
5: So what would that mean to be studying ourselves? What would that involve?
3: So there's the previous Rebbe shares 10 points, but I'll just highlight a few of them because there are many, and let's leave a little bit for the book. So let's take, for example, talent, right? Talent is one. Historically, a talent in the, if you will, the strictly religious community was seen as you know, a bit of a luxury or maybe an indulgence to some extent to pursue a talent, it wasn't perceived as being a part of one's purpose in this world, let alone one of the major clues or pointers from God as to where you should be focusing your energies. You know, talent was seen as something that you need to decompress

0: pay towards his tuition, which is just extremely fascinating.
1: I hope students who aren't doing well in school and are musical or otherwise talented in other areas are listening to this. Yes.
0: Look, let's be clear. The Rebbe emphasized again and again the importance of sticking
1: of course.
0: Through the times. The Seder HaYeshiva, the Rebbe spoke about this a great deal. But and therefore, I do want to be careful that not every story is relevant to everyone. Mm-hmm. What I'm extracting from the story is not so much the details and the specific answer relating to, the time of yeshiva paying towards the tuition, but more to extract the point that the Rebbe saw this individual's talent as mm-hmm. actually his instrument to play God's music in this world. Mm-hmm. And actually, it turns out that became the story of his life. His main mm-hmm. mission, his main shlichus, was he created a beautiful children's choir, and they would sing at major events in 770. He himself led high holiday services at 770 for the thousands who came, and he lifted their spirits, and he helped raise their prayers to the heavens. The Rebbe mm-hmm. even referred to him once as my musician, right? Mm-hmm. You see, the Rebbe had headhunted him, so to speak. Mm-hmm. The Rebbe had invested in him. The Rebbe had discerned something in him that his teachers did not. But that was really not a reflection on his teachers as much as the times. In that time, talent was seen again as a luxury, as something that was not integral to one's mission whatsoever. There's another beautiful example of a very special artist named Hendel Lieberman. And it's a very beautiful story. I won't share it all here, but it's in the book at greater length. The short of it is he was very torn because he loved art. And the previous Rebbe, in this case, told him already that art is something you can and you should pursue. But he was still torn. He was torn. Something inside of him, perhaps the conditioning of the community or the conditioning of the religious world at the time, it didn't sit well with him. After the previous Rebbe's passing, by the way, this caused him tremendous inner angst. Because imagine if you
1: such a talent,
0: of course,
1: and not using it.
0: One of the driving forces of your life and existence is creativity. And mm-hmm. and you feel like being creative is running counter to your value system and your mm-hmm. tradition and belief system. Anyway, so he asked the question again to the Rebbe, and the Rebbe told him something very interesting. The Rebbe said, it's true that in earlier times in history, art was not art, the specific talent of art and the specific genre of art was considered antithetical mm-hmm. to the Jewish way of life. Now the Rebbe said, the time has come to elevate it. The time mm-hmm. has come to make it kosher. And mm-hmm. what I understand from that particular exchange is that, look, art historically was always the instrument of pushing the envelope, of essentially, challenging, pushing back on the normative conservative values of any particular day and age. The artistic community at many times was associated with a certain decadence and hedonism and so forth. You know, there's no limits from the artistic point of view, moral, mm-hmm. Or otherwise. Art is art. And so, yes, it's true. At a time, it was considered out of bounds. But the Rebbe told Hendel Lieberman, the time has come to begin elevating it. And you see, actually, very interestingly, a number of artists who the Rebbe encouraged and brought into this understanding. You have Baruch Nachshon. The Rebbe encouraged him to put on an exhibition of his paintings, and the Rebbe himself attended that exhibition, which is extremely rare. The Rebbe very rarely veered from the particular mm-hmm. places that he went to, and yet the Rebbe went to support and with Michal Muchnik, and there are many other instances where the Rebbe invited artists, but also musicians, to see themselves as essentially at the forefront of a mission to pop culture, to society, mm-hmm. to take the Jewish values of decency, of kindness, of goodness, and bring it to the world. A fascinating example that was shared by one of the rabbis or shluchim who was close to Bob Dylan is that the Rebbe actually wanted and asked that Bob Dylan write a song about the seven Noahide laws. Mm-hmm. Fascinating. Bob Dylan was someone who had an extremely wide-ranging audience, and the Rebbe understood that he could reach the types of people and the amounts of people that very few could. And the Rebbe says, well, what is his gift? What is his talent? He's an incredible lyricist. Imagine he could write a song promoting these

0: Seven building blocks of universal morality. How powerful
1: and effective. Incredible.
0: So that's the first place to look. What's your talent? There's much more to be said, but that's a little bit of a summary.
1: Right. So in that aspect, what if I am doing my talent and I'm not succeeding? Does that mean that I'm not in the right purpose, in the right mission?
0: Well, it's a very subjective kind of question, I think, that mm-hmm. I think, you know, I would find hard to answer, you know, in a manner that relates to everyone. I mean, what does success mean? And is this really your talent?
1: Okay. Yeah. What about somebody who doesn't feel like they have, that's a talent. That's an obvious talent. That's a talent of art or music or so forth. What if I don't feel like I'm so talented in any area? What if I don't see that? How do I find my purpose if I don't feel this talent?
0: Excellent question. Excellent question. I just want to come back to one point, then I'll go to the next question, which is, there's a very famous cantor named Cantor Joseph Malavani. He's the cantor of the Park East Synagogue, I think, for a while. There's a beautiful exchange that you can see on YouTube. And he comes to see the Rebbe, and it's a very warm and sweet exchange. And at some point, the Rebbe says to him, you know, because he had then started to do concerts to raise funds and awareness for the cause of Soviet Jewry. So the Rebbe says to him, quotes a beautiful, beautiful rabbinic teaching that says that one should honor God with their possessions. So literally, the word is possessions. But there is a certain play on the words that our sages teach, that the same word could also mean with your groincha, with your voice. And the Rebbe uses this teaching to tell Cantor Malavani, here you have a source that one should use their voice in the service of God. There's even fascinating sources I came across that talk about the severe repercussions for someone who has such a gift and chooses not to use it. That's taking this point much further. The Rebbe once said to someone about this, Rebbe says, if someone has a talent and doesn't use it in the service of Hashem, they're causing a, quote, blemish in creation. Essentially, they're taking the tool God gave them and they're handing it back to God and said, I don't see this as my tool, or I see this as not fitting into your service. Both very severe mistakes. But back to this story, the Rebbe tells Malavani, he says to him, look, if I were to get on stage and sing, the people would run away. The Rebbe was humorously, this is self-deprecating humor, let's be real. The Rebbe said it in such a disarming way. But the Rebbe says, when you sing, people flock towards you and you're able to raise to such an important cause. This is such a beautiful exchange because the Rebbe is essentially teaching Cantor Malavani that what he may see as simply a means of livelihood should be seen instead as
1: his very purpose,
0: the reason Hashem sent his neshama to this world. What a beautiful idea. We moved to the next point, which is, what if a person doesn't have an obvious talent or a talent that's
1: right, or even more than that, let's say in those examples that you gave, the person had a very obvious talent in music or in art. What if a person has not such obvious but a lot of talents? How do they know which ways to use it? Either they have no talents, no obvious talents, or a lot of talents, maybe not so strongly in one specific area, but a lot of talents in many areas. How would they know?
0: Okay, so how does one know? Let's park that question for just a moment. We'll come back to that, if that's okay, Chana, because that's a really important question that's going to relate to everything we're talking about. Because essentially what we're doing is we're actually delineating quite a number of elements of purpose, I would put it. Maybe there's 12 or 13 or 14 even in total. So the question you're asking, if I understand it correctly, is, well, sometimes some of those elements don't seem to necessarily align with one another. And worse, sometimes they're in conflict with one another. So let's get back to that in a bit. But back to the point, if someone doesn't have, let's say, an obvious talent, then there's another few components that are extremely integral. One is passion and the other is personality. What does it mean? What do we mean by passion? Why are you passionate about something and your husband or your child is passionate about something completely different? It's just a fact of life. Each one of us resonates with a different cause. Some of us are so passionate about education. Others are so passionate about injustice. Others are passionate about the climate. Everyone is passionate about something particular to their soul, to their makeup. And that, according to the mystics, is precise. That is how you were designed in order to bring you to the particular area and arena of your focus, to help crystallize for you what specific cause is yours to engage with. You know, around our Friday night table, we often ask a question, and it serves as the, you know, departure point for a very meaningful conversation. And my wife, Hannah, asked a really good question the other day. She asked, what problem in the world do you hope to fix? That's an articulation of this exact point, right? So there's a beautiful story in the book about a girl who lived in Crown Heights. Her parents weren't part of the Chabad community, but they had great respect for the Rebbe. And she had a fascination and a liking for animals, in particular for cats. And her parents, who probably came from a background and a culture where animals were, you know, not part of their upbringing, were very uncomfortable with animals. And so, as the story goes, she was once walking on the street and she saw a stray kitten and she picked it up. And just as she was picking it up, the Rebbe was making his way to 770. And Pastor Rabbi stopped, looked at her, and gave her the broadest smile. And she felt so good. She felt that this was the Rebbe's way of saying to her, well, this is something that's connected to your soul. It's part of you. Enjoy it. Celebrate it. And she went back home and she told her parents about this. As a, you know, the Rebbe himself didn't discourage it. To the contrary, he encouraged my passion or my love for animals. In any event, she grew up in the high school system in Crown Heights. And at one point, they needed to write an essay about something based on Jewish thought or Jewish values. And she couldn't come up with something. And she was really struggling with this. And she happened to be seeing the Rebbe for a private audience. And she shared her frustration with how she didn't like this particular exercise. And she didn't think she was going to do it. And the Rebbe stopped her and said, wait a second. If I remember correctly, you love animals. You love cats. And the Rebbe said, why don't you write an essay about how Judaism teaches us through the seven Noahide laws to respect and to care for animals. And she ended up doing this and she loved it. And she ended up spending the rest of her life in one capacity or another, professional and personal, looking after animals. Just a beautiful story. First of all, it's incredible to note that the Rebbe had seen so many people since when he had seen her as a little girl holding a kitten, but that stayed in his mind. And he saw that as something indicative. If he had seen that, it's because, and this is me interpreting, he had to see that. And that means that this was something about her that stood out and was very important. And he remembered that, and he actually privileged that. He brought it out of the shadows. And he said, basically said to her, it's not just a nice thing that you like. It's not just a quirk of your personality. No. This is actually an indicator from heaven as to where your particular mission lies. And that's because there was a deep resonance of passion and cause built into the soul. So that's passion.
1: Does that mean, I mean, in today's language, we would say, follow your passion, do whatever, you can do whatever you want to do. Is that so realistic?
0: No. I want to distinguish between passing passions and whims and fads and an entrenched resonant path. I think that's very different. I think they're very, very different. Because follow your passion also, in fact.
1: Yeah, I mean, I would love to sing. I'll never be able to, though, you know.
0: That's where you have to marry passion and talent, right?
1: Right.
0: You know, it really. But I mean, but there are people, for example, I have a close friend. He's not able to sing well, but he is extremely musical, and he became he became the president of a very well-known publishing company. So his gift is actually hearing the potential in musicians and music, and he's very good at it. And that's something. And let me take that a step further. After October 7th, he told me, "Look, Mendel, I feel devastated. What can I do?" And he's actually the publisher worldwide of Sony Music, so it's a really big position. And I said to him, look, here in the UK, I'm sure there are many, many Jewish musicians who are struggling like you are. Why don't you gather them? Why don't you invite them to a meeting? So we hosted the first of many meetings at Chabad, and there were about 60, 70, sometimes 80 or 90 of the top Jewish people in the musical industry coming together in a very safe space, sharing their experiences and encouraging each other. And there was a high profile, you know, celebrity or someone who would talk to them as well. I would share just a word or two of inspiration from a spiritual point of view. Mm-hmm. And then there was a Hanukkah party. And then there was a Friday night. And in this way, he used his position of influence and his sphere of influence, coupled with his talent and his passion, to bring about a gathering of souls who are so primed and empowered to make a major difference in the world.
1: Wow, beautiful.
0: So that's passion.
1: So did you want to speak about if you're, there's conflicting, you know, passions?
0: So let's, maybe I'll share another example or two of the different, these different ideas.
1: Sure.
0: One of the really beautiful ideas, this is very counterintuitive, again, from a modern point of view, vis-a-vis spiritual point of view. And that is that even your vices and your inner challenges and your, you know, and your, even your mistakes and even points of trauma in your life, each of them as well can serve as a divine clue or indicator as to where your purpose in life really lies.
1: Mm-hmm.
0: And each one of those is unpacked in a separate chapter, actually.
1: That's beautiful.
0: Again, if you talk about vices, each of us,
1: which we see today as well, you see people using their past, you know, or difficulties.
0: Right. Yes. Exactly right. Exactly right. I mean, I share the example of a very, very special younger man, a young man who spent a little bit of time in London when we were setting out on Shlichus. And he actually moved back home to be a Shliach. He's a very charismatic, very, just an all-around amazing guy. And believe it or not, at a very late stage in his life, I mean, he's very young, but I'm saying later in life, he discovered that he was actually the victim of sexual abuse.
1: Mm-hmm.
0: I won't go into the whole story now, but the short of it is, he learned that he was a victim of sexual abuse in his 20s, I believe, while he was already officially a shaliach. So he had his purpose laid out in front of him. He was doing really well at it, and he was feeling very happy about it, very connected to it. But suddenly something happened. He had a discovery, and that discovery, it brought him into a very dark reality, very difficult reality. And he had to deal with that. He was a victim and a survivor of sexual abuse. What do you do with that information? And I remember having a conversation with him where he basically said that he was at a crossroads, essentially, to some extent, because he had thought that he had one purpose in life, but the universe, if you will, for lack of a better way of putting it, which is code for Hashem, basically, midway, had opened up a whole new path.
1: Mm-hmm.
0: Well, there's something that happened to you as a child. You would never have chosen it, God forbid. And you were the victim of something terrible done by an adult who was needed to be incarcerated, is now incarcerated. And there's two ways to look at this. One is to say to oneself, well, this is an aberration. This is something I just need to deal with and move on. This is a departure, a detour from my life's purpose. I know my life's purpose. It's in the light. This is the shadows. What do I need to be there for? And one could even go further and turn to Hashem and say, why me? Why did you have to, what did I possibly do wrong to suffer such a terrible experience? But from the spiritual point of view, the opposite is the case. Why you? Because there's something your soul can achieve in this world that no other soul before or after can. Because you have certain strengths and abilities that no other soul does. You have the gift of articulation. You now have the gift, if we can call it that. And I want to be very careful. And I want to definitely qualify that it's easy for us to speak in these terms in the abstract. But no human being should ever go through any such pain, God forbid. And if they do, it's for us to just sit there and sit there with them and empathize. And never try to pontificate or sermonize, God forbid. But this is an individual who is past the pain. He had already already dealt with it. He was now feeling, he was on the road to healing. And his question was, what do I do now? And so in a certain sense, from this particular point of view, one can see that trauma as actually a divine clue or indicator as to where they need to be engaged. And in the end, this is what he did. He became an extraordinary mouthpiece, an advocate for children who suffer sexual violence and abuse. In fact, I believe he affected legislature that helps protect children. Think about that for a moment. And he did so in environments that were entirely non-Jewish. Here was a young rabbi, very public. He used his charisma. He used his power of articulation, his gift of personality, and his experiential understanding of a topic that is so dark and so difficult in order to shine a light on this situation that would please God, bring forth protection and safety for so many others going forward. That's powerful.
1: Wow. That is very powerful.
0: There you have an example of where
1: did he leave his shlichus in order to do that, or did he do that in addition?
0: In other words,
1: is it sometimes like could it sometimes be a distraction from what we are on the path of doing, or a deviation? How do we know when it's something that we should be embracing versus something
0: Excellent question. So again, here you ask the ultimate question: how do you really know? So let's say you have the clues, you put them on the on that whiteboard, right? Your vision board. And you have those pins and you put them into your personality, your passion. Now, how do you arrive at the certainty, if you will, or the best you can get the certainty as to which of those components should be primary or secondary, which should be the focus, which should be put aside, which are a distraction and which are the destination? How do you do that? So there's an entire chapter which is based on three teachings of the Rebbe. One of them was huge. In the later years of the Rebbe's leadership, the Rebbe began a campaign called Aseh Lecha Rav. And he quotes a Mishnah in Pirkei Avos that says, Aseh Lecha Rav uKneh Lecha Chaver, which means establish or make for yourself a Rav, a mentor, a teacher. And the second part of the statement is, Kneh Lecha Chaver literally means acquire. You can even say purchase, although purchase would be the modern Hebrew meaning, the meaning of the modern word kaneh or liknot. But what I understand to mean by purchase is invest. And I think that's a very important way of looking at friendship. So kaneh, acquire for yourself a real friend. And the first part of that statement, Aseh Lecha Rav, became essentially the basis, the premise of a campaign that the Rebbe took extremely seriously, where the Rebbe encouraged Hasidim and followers and friends alike to go ahead and find for themselves an individual who would be their personal mentor and guide in life. And in that chapter, I delineate quite a lot of detail as to how you find the right person for yourself. I won't go into it now, but suffice it to say, the Rebbe addressed the question that some had, or the hesitation or reluctance in finding the perfect match. And the Rebbe said, even if you don't feel like they're the perfect match, know this. If you follow the words of our sages and you establish for yourself a Rav, you are given a promise, so to speak. You are given the assurance, rather, that Hashem will speak to you through them. They will be the conduit of God's will to you. Again, there are certain specifications. And if you take it seriously and you're sincere and you follow these words of our sages, that will be one of the mediums, the avenues of divine conversation, of Hashem communicating to you and through this mashpia. So that in the end is one part of a three-part strategy to help crystallize the constellation of factors that are part of the dance of circumstance, personality, and that will help you arrive at your destination and will help you sift through the distraction from the destination. The second is a good friend. The advantage of a good friend over a mashpia is that a mashpia, in the end, a mentor might see you a little bit from a distance. They may not know you as you are, but know you or know the part of you that is aspirational for the person you want to become. And there could be a discrepancy. In fact, many of us there is. And so a friend sees you for who you actually are. And so they know what might be a little bit more true to your personality or your character. So they might be very helpful. Here too, in numerous letters, the Rebbe said to an individual, I've told you again and again, speak to your friends. Now, just as a side note, what I find very interesting about this is essentially what the Rebbe was engaging in was a campaign to decentralize the dependency for guidance that many people had on him as an individual, right? And the Rebbe, in a certain sense, was, if you will, perhaps even preparing the community for the day after. The Rebbe tried on a number of occasions to do this in the most subtle and gentle of ways. And the Hasidim, very understandably, were reluctant to hear any such talk because of the profound love and connection mm-hmm. each one of us has mm-hmm. to the Rebbe. But the Rebbe did teach and give various different guiding principles to help us, each one of us, in our own lives, figure out the way. And one of those tremendous teachings, and one of those systems, if you will, was the idea of mashpia. It has mm-hmm. it has echoes of the story of Yisro, Jethro, and Moshe a little bit. Just mm-hmm. echoes,
1: right?
0: It just echoes, right? But either way, then the third point is really important too, which is a beautiful story told by Rabbi Hirsch Weinreb. By now, a well-known story, but a beautiful story. He moved to the Midwest at some point, and he was, I think, studying psychology. And at some point, he began to experience a crisis of faith. And it was very difficult because he couldn't bring it to his family back in New York, to the community where he was raised, to his former teachers. He felt uncomfortable. And so he thought to himself, well, who better to bring it to than the Lubavitcher Rebbe? The Rebbe himself came from a background of academia as well, so he understood both the Torah world and the academic world. And so he called up the Rebbe's secretariat, and he said, without giving his name, because he didn't want to give too much detail, he said that he was struggling with faith, and he wanted to speak to the Rebbe. As it happens, he then hears a voice on the line, which was the Rebbe himself. And the mm-hmm. Rebbe said, Zagyam, you should tell him that there's a Jew in Maryland, which is where he was mm-hmm. where he was living. There's a Jew in Maryland, and he should go seek out his guidance, his counsel on this particular issue. And his name is Weinreb. Mm-hmm. So Mr. Mm-hmm. Rabbi Weinreb couldn't control himself. He said, but my name is Weinreb. I am Weinreb. I live in Maryland. And the Rebbe says, and sometimes a person should know how important it is to speak to themselves. Hmm. What a beautiful idea. What a beautiful story. Why do I share that? It's a third component here, right? It's a third component. Because sometimes when we are able to disconnect from the noise of life, from the many voices out there, and from the various different expectations that the world or our society have from us, and we're able to listen in and tune in to our deepest, innermost personality and soul, we're able to then come and arrive at very different conclusions than we might through our friend and through our mentor. The point mm-hmm. is only to say that these are three very important aspects. Mm-hmm. And then mm-hmm. brought together, in other words, one should speak to themselves first and bring that mm-hmm. into the conversation with their mentor and with their friend. And in the end, we have, again, the assurance that the mashpia in question, because one is approaching this mashpia, doing so with the intention of fulfilling the mandate of Hashem given to us through our sages, of Aseh Lecha Rav, will be the conduit for the voice of God, as it were, in our lives. And wow. And that's in the end how
1: very
0: we do
1: powerful.
0: It.
1: Yeah. Right. Beautiful. Really beautiful. So Rabbi Kalmanson, there are so many questions that I would love to ask you. I know time is running away with us though. So I want to know personally, like, what made you write this book on purpose? And do you feel that you personally have found your purpose? And if you did, what would that be?
0: Well, very personal question. So I think that from very early on, I was exposed to the Rebbe and, you know, having spent so much time at Farbringen's and on the lines to receive dollars and to receive various Sfarim, holy books, I think what I internalized, even at that young age, was that I'm sitting or standing, depending on if it was a Farbringen or otherwise, in the presence of someone who is literally the most purpose-driven tzaddik one could encounter. Mm-hmm. Every moment was sacred. Every encounter was all powerful. And I think that activated in me the part that each one of us has, the part of us that seeks to make a difference in this world, the part of us that recognizes that we are here to serve, that we are, as the Mishnah beautifully puts it, and essentially, this is the ultimate mission statement of humankind. Ani nivresi l'shamesh eskoini. Each of us was put into this world and was created in order to take part in a mission given to each one of us by Hashem, our master, our creator. I think humanity's hardwired for purpose. I mean, we have the famous example in the wonderful book by Viktor Frankl, Man's Search for Meaning. And he talks a great deal about, even from, if you will, a psychological point of view, how purpose is the ultimate drive in the human being. You know, one of the classic examples he gives there is that he says that the survival rate or the survival ability of people in Auschwitz, which is, of course, the ultimate, if you will, laboratory or, you know, place to experiment topics like, you know, what drives a human being. And he said that it wasn't in the end about brute force or physical strength. It was about how deeply the individual was connected to a particular purpose. He said if a person, for example, was an author and they had a book they felt they needed to give the world, they needed to share with the world, very often that became their survival mechanism. That became the means by which they were able to do superhuman things. Nothing else could bring them to that state of superhumanness, if you will, but for that drive and that a deep identification with a particular purpose. And he gives many other such examples. So I think,
1: is that what you feel is your purpose? You have those books within you that you want to bring to the fore?
0: You know, it didn't start off with books per se, but ideas, and not my own.
1: Ideas. Actually.
0: The reality is any good idea I share comes from a source. I think the secret in life is finding the source of wisdom and then trying to hopefully share it with the world.
1: Does one have to have like a 5-year or 10-year plan in order to do that? Or you just go with the flow of what comes up?
0: No, I think determination and grit is extremely, extremely valuable in executing one's purpose in life, right? Because this world really does pose a tremendous amount of distractions, especially with technology and, you know, the digital world and so on. But back to the point, I think we each have a point of purpose within us. And we each have a deep inner knowledge and sense that we're here for a reason and we're here to serve. And the question is only when that is activated in each one of us. Some people, it's activated when they're 50 or 60 or 70, when they finish a career in finance or banking. It's very interesting that over the past few years, a number of extremely accomplished individuals who I know have sat with me and they said, after retiring, and they have enough, Baruch Hashem, enough resources to last many, many lifetimes. And they said, but now what? You know, when I was doing research on the book, I encountered a really interesting stat, which says that the two most vulnerable years or the highest mortality in a person's life is their first year of life and the year they retire. And it makes a lot of sense because a person who retires essentially is moving away from something that gave them a sense of purpose for many, many decades. And so I think each one of us has a point of purpose, and the question is only when and how it's activated. And if I'm being very candid, in my life, I feel like it was activated very, very early on as a result of my exposure to the Rebbe. And I think we can say the same for many, many, many Hasidim, Shluchim. I would even say everyone who encountered the Rebbe experienced that activation. I would go so far as to say that that was the purpose. That was the guiding principle of the Rebbe's interactions with human beings. It was, how can I activate their purpose in this interaction? It's incredible. It's absolutely incredible. Take even just one example of the late Rabbi, Rabbi Sachs of blessed memory. He didn't meet the Rebbe many times. You can count on one hand how many times he physically met the Rebbe. Really. And yet, time and again, he would say that the reason I became a rabbi and I dedicated myself to creating Jewish scholarship and rabbis in the Jewish community was because of one exchange with the Rebbe, one or two or three, in which the Rebbe actually activated my purpose. It's really, really powerful to note. And that's, I believe, also that was at the root of, for example, the Sunday dollars, right? It's a really, it's a radical fact. It's just, think about it. An individual in his late 80s, early 90s, standing for 8 hours on end, there was no vetting process, interestingly enough, right? you know, think about it. Most leaders or world leaders or global leaders start off their careers very accessible to the masses. They're busy giving talks in the town hall and all of that. And speaking about Joe the plumber, if you remember. And then by the time they're in their second term of office, Joe the plumber is long forgotten. And they're busy talking about global issues, saving the universe and history at large. And they become less and less and less accessible.
1: Mm-hmm.
0: The Rebbe, Lahavdil, the Rebbe became more and more accessible, if you will, as he grew into, as he led the Jewish people, and humanity at large. Really, you had no vetting process. Anyone and everyone could come see the Rebbe for a brief exchange. And what happened during that meeting? What happened essentially? The Rebbe gave them a dollar bill, and made them a messenger, turned them into a giver. Here too, what a powerful idea in a generation that I think could safely and justifiably be called a generation of takers, a generation where the self-focus is just extraordinary. And sometimes, and in many cases, to a great fault, the Rebbe says to the individual in front of him, the world might call you a taker. You might even see yourself as a taker, but no, you are not. You are my ambassador. You are God's ambassador through me, perhaps, but you are God's ambassador to bring light, bring goodness, to bring kindness, generosity into this world. It was the message the Rebbe shared with the New York Times reporter who asked the Rebbe quite clearly what his mission was. And the Rebbe said to him that it was the Rebbe's 90th birthday. He said, what's your message to the world on your 90th birthday? The Rebbe said that the Hebrew letter, which is the equivalent of the number 90, is tzaddik. Tzaddik means a righteous person. And the Rebbe said, 90, therefore, is my message to each and every individual I meet to become that tzaddik. Become a righteous person in their environment, activating the purpose in every person the Rebbe met. So that's really, that's a very honest answer about, from very early on, this sense of what can I do? How will I impact this world? What's my personal mission? And then growing up and learning the Rebbe's Torah, because if you really want to know someone, you have to know how they think. And the only way to know how they think is to read their thoughts. There were numerous times where people came to the Rebbe. One instance, someone had a picture had been. I heard this from Rabbi Joseph Telushkin, a very dear friend, the author of a book about the Rebbe. And someone had taken. There were people. There was a photographer who took pictures of these encounters on Sundays. And someone had a picture of himself and the Rebbe, and he came to the Rebbe and he asked the Rebbe to autograph it. And the Rebbe said to him that ostensibly this is to forge a connection between us. If you really want to connect with me, the Rebbe said, study what I study. And I would add, study what I teach. The Rebbe didn't say that, but that's, I think, an extension of this idea. The same happened, actually. Someone asked the Rebbe, you know, he had a hat, and he says he wanted to know which hat the Rebbe wore so he could wear a hat. Like, the Rebbe said, what's more important than what's on one's head is what's inside one's head.
1: Right.
0: So that's really it. That's how I began to resonate with these themes more and more. And essentially, the way I would put this particular book is I try to codify the Rebbe's teaching on purpose, okay? Because in the end, there's much I couldn't include. Because of revenue, because just at some point you have to close the book, you know, you have to put it down and say, this is what it is. And, you know, I might add a little bit here or there, but, you know, so a codifying, trying to take and extract principles through from the Rebbe's correspondence, from the Rebbe's interactions with people and so on, and turn it into a system that can hopefully help people in their lives discover their life's purpose.
1: Beautiful. So I'm sure many people want to know about their own purpose and how to find their own purpose in life. So I know that you have started a project with Chabad.org called Chabad.org/Project Purpose, where people can learn more about their purpose, some of them excerpts from your book On Purpose. Can you tell us a little bit more about that Project Purpose, Chabad.org/Project Purpose?
0: Sure, sure. First of all, I'm so grateful to the team at Chabad.org, including yourself. I had the pleasure and the honor of working alongside you for many years, and I'm a big fan of your work. And it's very clear that you're taking your gifts, many gifts that you have, and you've turned that into a tremendous platform to teach to touch so many lives. And I'm also so grateful to my very esteemed partner in all good things, Rabbi Meir Simcha Kogan, who's just an extraordinary human being and individual. And this is already a few books into our literary relationship and partnership. And also to Rabbi Posner and Miriam and the team who have helped really tweak this idea and bring it to life. In the end, a book is only a book. It's just a book. It has a lot of information, but that information could have transformative impact or no impact at all, depending on what you do with it. And the key word, I think, here is to internalize, to personalize, and then to actualize. So that's the frame, and that's the context of Project Purpose. It shares a number of the essential chapters and guiding principles, the elements of purpose, you might say. And then after each chapter, there are really engaging quizzes and thought exercises and even challenges that are geared to help take the information in those chapters and apply them in real time. And that's something hugely critical, because I think therein lies the ability for a book to really change one's life or to just be another nice book that's in their bookshelf. So there's a joke I share from time to time about a fellow, Mr. Goldberg. He's in his early 90s. He loves the lottery and he buys a lottery ticket every week. But his children actually take the ticket from him after he purchases it in order to manage the tickets, because they're very concerned that should he win the lottery, due to frail health, he may have a heart attack. So they manage the tickets, and lo and behold, one day they call up the rabbi and they say, "Rabbi, you'd never believe it, but Dad won £500 million last night. But we are desperately terrified to share the information with him due to his frail health. Would you care, given your wisdom and experience, to break the news to him gently tomorrow at synagogue?" The rabbi says, "Sure." And the next morning, Mr. Goldberg takes off his tefillin. The rabbi says, "Can I have a word with you?" And then he tells Mr. Goldberg, "Listen, trying to break the news gently to me," he says, "David, if you were to win £500 million, what would you do with the money?" So David says, "Well, I would, right away, the first thing I would do is give half of the money to the synagogue." The rabbi had a heart attack.
1: Wow. That's funny.
0: So, you know, wow. I'm very conscious of not violating the 11th command, which is not to explain a joke. But I do think that a little bit of commentary is useful here. And that is that, what changed in the information from when the rabbi heard it to when the rabbi heard Mr. Goldberg's response? Suddenly, it went from being abstract to something that affected, and so profoundly affected, his mission in life, which was the synagogue and its expansion, etc. And that's where the magic lies, right? That's where the transformative power of knowledge lies, in its internalization, its personalization, and that leads to its actualization. Put simply, and I share this from time to time, the main words a person should think of when they encounter data or information that's inspiring is not "what does this mean," but two extra words: "what does this mean to me?" That's critical. Mm-hmm. And that's what Project Purpose is about. It's about internalizing, personalizing, and helping actualize the information in this book. And I'm really excited to see how people interact with this and hopefully get some feedback about how it's made a difference in their lives, because that will help, you know, crystallize ways in which to communicate in the future that will be even more impactful and more effective in this respect.
1: Wonderful. That's beautiful. Rabbi Kalmanson, thank you so much for taking your time and for sharing with us these insights and wisdom. And I just wish you continued success in fulfilling your purpose in this world, which you're doing so successfully.
0: I really appreciate it. And just to say, this is a compliment to you, but also to the entire Chabad Dror team. I don't know of a single organization or a single institution in the Jewish world that is as transformative and as impactful as Chabad.org, reaching tens and tens and tens and tens of millions of individuals around the world from literally all parts of the world. I remember once seeing a map of where people are tuning in from. You're talking about every single corner of the globe. If this is not the manifestation of the words of the prophets, that there will come a point in time when I will bring a famine to the world, but not a famine for food and not a thirst for water, but a hunger to know the divine, I don't know what is. And so you, I think, are so blessed to be a part of that wonderful instrument of goodness and kindness and education and knowledge. And please, God, may you and the entire team be blessed with continued tremendous success and grow from strength to strength until we have with us the fullest realization of that prophecy, Mashiach now.
1: Amen. Thank you. Thank you so much. And thank you for being with us. Wow, that was so much to unpack, from living a life of purpose, designing a life of purpose. We're all seeking to live purposeful lives. Every person, every human being wants to live a purposeful life. But so often we just don't know how and where to find it. And I felt that that interview was just so amazing with Rabbi Kalmanson and teaching us, first of all, the different parts of how we can be looking for our purpose, defining our purpose as souls that are living in a physical world rather than a body that's living with a soul, as you put it at the beginning. But also I felt like he gave a lot of very practical tools in terms of finding what is our mission, what is our purpose in this world, from our passions and talents to where we are, to what we're strong at, to what we desire. There was a lot of points to that, as well as his idea of going to a mentor, having a rav, a teacher, a mentor, and then listening to ourselves, to what is really inside of ourselves, because we all want that passion and that purpose. There were so many parts to this. I mean, this discussion could have gone on for another few hours, but I felt we got so much from him about giving us some guidelines on how to find that life of purpose that we all so much desire, and how to see our life as purposeful in whatever way that we are, rather than thinking and comparing ourselves to others as we so often do, realizing that our purpose lies in exactly where we are and in what we've been given. And I love that part as well, of feeling, appreciating the chelek, the portion that the person was given, and seeing your life's mission in what you have been given, and finding your passion and mission there. So there was a lot there. I'd love to hear from you what you thought of this interview. What were your takeaways? What do you feel about that you've learned about designing a life of purpose that you can apply to your life? And how do you feel you can apply it? I'd love to hear more from you in the feedback below, in the comments below. Thank you again for watching. We're available. 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
3: 16 mezuzah facts every Jew should know, by Yehuda Altine. 1. The word mezuzah literally means doorpost. In Biblical Hebrew, the word mezuzah means doorpost. The verse instructing us to write a mezuzah reads, "You shall write these words upon the mezuzot, doorposts, of your house and upon your gates." Talmudic literature applied the term to the scroll affixed to the doorpost, which is how we still refer to it. 2. It's handwritten on parchment. A mezuzah must be written on the parchment of a kosher animal. The parchment must have been prepared explicitly for use as a sacred object. The word must be handwritten by an expert scribe, well-versed in the intricacies of the script and its lore. Even the ink and quill are custom-made to meet the necessary requirements. 3. It contains the Shema. Each mezuzah scroll contains the first two portions of the Shema, beginning with the verse, "Hear, O Israel, the Lord is our God, the Lord is one." Both of these selections contain God's instruction to affix the mezuzah. "You shall write these words upon the doorposts of your house and upon your gates." 4. It has Sha Dai written on the reverse. On the reverse side of the scroll, the scribe writes one of God's names, Sha Dai. The three letters of this name form the acronym for the Hebrew words Shomer Daltot Yisrael, guardian of the doorways of Israel. If you've noticed that mezuzah cases are often decorated with the letter Shin, it's because this name of God begins with Shin. 5. It gave us a secret code. 3 additional words are written on the reverse side of the scroll. Kuzu Bemuchsaz Kuzu. This seemingly incomprehensible sentence compromises the three names of God that appear in the verse of Shema. Hashem Elokeinu, Hashem. By replacing each letter with the following letter of the Hebrew alphabet, e.g. Yod is replaced with Chav, He is replaced with Vav, and so on, these three words are written on the reverse side of the parchment, in the very same spot where the corresponding names of God are written inside the scroll. This type of spelling, nicknamed mezuzah script, was often used by Jews in Soviet Russia to write letters containing incriminating information. 6. The case can be made out of anything. A mezuzah case is used to protect the parchment, but is not halachically required. As such, the case may be made out of just about anything, although more common materials include metal, wood, ceramic, or plastic. Styles and designs have evolved, and you can now find everything ranging from simple plastic tubes to decorate the cases made out of exotic materials, featuring popular Jewish themes. While beautifying a mezuzah is a positive thing, investing in the quality of the scroll is the priority. 7. A mezuzah can cost upwards of $40. Kosher mezuzah scrolls can cost anywhere from $40 to $175 each. The difference in price depends on size, quality, and type of script. Since even a small error can render a mezuzah unfit, it is vital that it is purchased from a reputable scribe or retailer. It may be worthwhile to spend more money on a higher quality scroll fashioned with greater care and precision. 8. The mezuzah is placed on the right side. The mezuzah is affixed to the right-hand side of the doorpost as you enter the room. For the front door, the right as you enter is always considered the right side. Inside the house, however, the right side is determined by which way the door opens. Whichever room the door opens into is considered the primary room, and the mezuzah is placed on the side that is on the right when entering that room. The proper place for the mezuzah is at the bottom of the top third of the doorway. In other words, measure the height of the doorway and divide by 3. Then, align the bottom of the mezuzah with the 0.2 thirds of the way up the doorpost. If you are unsure, it is advisable to have a rabbi visit your home to determine the correct location for the mezuzah. 9. It is hung slanted. In Ashkenazic tradition, the mezuzah is placed at a slight angle, with the top of the mezuzah pointing towards the inside of the room and the bottom pointing towards the outside. In Sephardic communities, however, the mezuzah is affixed vertically. 10. There is a blessing for it. Before affixing a mezuzah, or if many are being placed before affixing the first one, a special blessing is recited. Blessed are you, Lord, our God, King of the universe, who has made us holy with his commandments and commanded us to affix a mezuzah. 11. Not every room needs a mezuzah. To properly fulfill the mitzvah, every room in your home or office, with some exceptions, should have its own mezuzah. Rooms smaller than 6.3 feet by 6.3 feet, e.g. a closet, bathrooms or rooms lacking a doorway with 2 doorposts and a lintel, do not need a mezuzah. 12. The world's largest mezuzah is over a meter long. In 2010, officials affixed the world's largest kosher mezuzah to be installed in a doorway in the interior entranceway of Israel's Ben-Gurion Airport. The completed parchment and case together measure more than a meter in length. There have since been other larger mezuzahs installed in other places. 13. It needs to be checked twice every 7 years. Mezuzahs should be checked by a certified scribe twice every 7 years to see if they have been affected by adverse weather conditions or by folding, which can cause cracks in the letters, or if any other defects have occurred. Some check their mezuzahs every year, during the Hebrew month of Elul. The Lubavitcher Rebbe, Rabbi Menachem Mendel Schneerson, of righteous memory, often urged people who encountered health challenges or other difficulties to have the mezuzot and tefillin checked, to ensure that every scroll was in good shape and properly placed on the doorpost. 14. It bestows divine protection. While all mitzvahs are performed to fulfill God's command, affixing a mezuzah to the doorway of your house has the added benefit of initiating divine protection on the home and its inhabitants. Per the Talmud, a king of flesh and blood sits inside his palace, and his servants guard him from the outside. With God, by contrast, his servants sit inside their homes, and he guards them from the outside. 15. People kiss the mezuzah. The tradition in many Jewish homes is to place one's hand on the mezuzah when passing through the doorway, and there are those who then kiss the hand that touched it. Some have the additional practice of raising their young children to kiss the mezuzah before going to bed, instilling within them an affection for God and his commandments. 16. Its laws are in tractate Menachas. Surprisingly, there is no tractate in the Talmud devoted to the laws of mezuzah. Instead, the laws of mezuzah, along with the laws of tzitzis and tefillin, can be found in tractate Menachot, the section that discusses the flower offerings brought in the Holy Temple. Why there? Tzitzis contains two independent units, the white strings and the blue string of Techeles. Tefillin comprises two independent parts, the head tefillin and the hand tefillin. Mezuzah contains two selections from the scripture, and the meal offering also has independent elements of wine, oil, and flour. Displaying a mezuzah on your home serves as a declaration and reminder of our faith, as well as a symbol of God's watchful care. For more information, visit our mezuzah mini-site, or contact your closest Chabad rabbi for assistance in getting new mezuzahs or having your existing ones checked.
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4: When the king asked for Beryl the wagon driver, by Rita S. Goldzweig, the town was all abuzz. All wanted to know who would be part of the special delegation scheduled to meet with the king this year. They well remembered the disgrace of the king's disappointment with the delegation sent a year previously. They had prepared a parchment with beautiful calligraphy, opening with an expression of their allegiance, followed by well-thought-out petitions, closing with deep appreciation. Thinking they were paying the king the greatest honor, they sent a delegation of their finest, all distinguished individuals, but the king had asked, "Are all your citizens so distinguished? Are there no cobblers or tailors in your town?" and refused to grant any of their petitions. Now, a year later, the community council met to discuss who would comprise the new delegation. They decided to send a total of 10 people and would include a cobbler and tailor, as well as some bankers and rabbis. Yet, when they arrived at the palace, again the king was disappointed. "Yes, I see you have tradesmen represented, but I would like to see your wagon driver also included. He, too, has an important function in your town. All of you distinguished individuals couldn't have arrived here at the palace without his assistance." The delegates looked at each other in astonishment. "Beryl, the wagon driver? What does he know about royalty? He can barely read from the Siddur. He'll only embarrass us all." But they had no choice. The king would not receive the delegation without him standing among them. They quickly sent the tailor outside to call Beryl, who meanwhile was taking a nice snooze on the wagon bench, waiting patiently for their return. The tailor shook him so hard, Beryl fell off the bench. "Quick, the king is waiting for you to come." "The king? Waiting for me? How can that be?" After Beryl joined their group, the king listened closely to their petition. This is exactly God's demand of us, as we see in this week's Torah portion, as the Jews gathered to listen to Moses on the final day of his life. Quote, "You are all standing this day before the Lord, your God, the leader of your tribes, your elders and your officers, every man of Israel, your young children, your women, and your convert, who is within your camp, both your woodcutters and your water drawers." Before we stand before him in judgment on Rosh Hashanah, God wishes to see all the different types of Jews in true unity, the leaders together with the lay people, born Jews and converts, men, women, children. This unity guarantees our achieving complete acquittal on Rosh Hashanah. All told, 10 categories of Jews are enumerated, including, quote, "your woodcutters and your water drawers," end quote. Why were these professionals singled out? Just who were these woodcutters and water drawers? A short 40 years earlier, all the surrounding nations witnessed God's wondrous miracles defeating the mighty Egyptian empire. More recently, Moshe defeated the powerful Amorite king Sihon and

0: as a people, complete Jewish unity demands that even such seemingly undeserving people be included, even those who converted to Judaism with impure intent. The Jewish nation is compared to a human body, our leaders serving as our mind and heart. Nonetheless, those leaders are themselves in need of tailors and bankers, as well as lowly foot soldiers who carry out the leaders' visions. Only when we are ready and able to embrace every single Jew, regardless of his or her background, level of knowledge, social standing, or even purity of thought or action, only then do we deserve God's blessing for life and plentiful bounty in the coming new year.
1: Good evening, everybody. We're going to launch into the next chapter of Tanya, chapter 44. And in this, we get into the topic of love. When somebody says to you, or you say to somebody, "You're the love of my life," which you probably don't hear too often, at least for not too many people, but what does it mean, "You're the love of my life"? When somebody says, "You are the love of my life," what does that line mean? What are they suggesting? What is it defining? How is this differentiating the love that they have for you from any other love? The love of my life seems to mean that in my entire life, you're the greatest love. You're the one. The one that surpasses all other loves. The love of my entire life. Which means I had or have other loves. There are other people that I may have loved or still love, but you're the love of my life. You're the one that beats everybody else, is somehow greater than all others. A deeper understanding of the love of my life is when we're talking about the love we have for God. That the love for another human being is one thing. The love we have for God is comparable to that. But we can call God the love of my life as well. And in Tanya chapter 44, Rabbi Shnei Zalman, the Alter Rebbe, is going to explain to us how we can develop a love for God that He can be the love of our life. Not in any way to compete with the human loves that we have, it's a different topic, but that God can be the love of our life by understanding how it's possible to love God. Now, as we discussed when discussing having awe of God, having an emotion towards any being, that being has to be real to you. Has to be interacting with you. You have to feel something towards somebody. They have to be a player in your life. You don't feel love towards somebody who you've never heard of and you have nothing to do with and you have no description of. You have to have somewhat of a connection with a being to have love for them. And so some people, the more we get to know them, the more we can love them. Others goes the other way around as well, but the idea of getting to know somebody and therefore developing love for them is an essential thing. You can't love somebody who you don't know. Sometimes we fall in love with an idea, with a conception, with an imaginary version of a person, but that's not real love. That's love of self and of your projection of self on somebody else. For there to be a true love, there has to be another person, and that other person has to be known to you. You have to be aware of them. You have to know things about them. If you love somebody without knowing anything about them, that's probably more like infatuation than love. Love means when you feel a closeness because you feel an affinity, a connection, a bond. Therefore, to love God means that you have that bond, that affinity with Him. And that seems to be a little bit more elusive than when it comes to loving another person. A person of flesh and blood, we are familiar with, we know, we see, we can relate to. God is a being that by definition is not defined. It is beyond us. That's the definition of Him, that He has no definition. That we can't get to know Him in the same way as we know a human being. We can't be familiar with Him in the way that we know a fellow human. Because He's God, undefinable. And so to love God seems to be a bit of an impossibility. How do you develop a relationship with a being that is so seemingly abstract and removed from our reality? This question, Rabbi Shnei Zalman will address in chapter 44, in attempting to make the love of God something that is accessible and attainable for us. As we've repeated many times over the course of studying Tanya, Rabbi Shnei Zalman's front page of the book says that I'm trying to show you how it is close to you to come to serve God to be and to be close with Him. It is accessible.

0: realistic. It's not something just for holy special people, it's for average people like ourselves. This is the whole point of the book of Tanya. And so when it comes to loving God, it's not just for these holy souls, but all of us can actually engender and develop a love of God. But the question is how? What's the strategy that we're going to see in chapter 44? Loving life. We're going to talk about loving life and how that will develop various levels of love for God. To get into it, Rabbi Schneur Zalman begins by saying the following. Love can be subdivided into infinite shades and gradations, and each individual experiences love of God according to their capacity. Meaning, love is not a monolithic thing where there's just one love, you're either in it or out of it. Love has infinite grades, infinite levels, that you can't number the amount of types of love. Every person's love is slightly different to anybody else's. And here we're talking about the love of God, but the same would apply to any love, that there are many types of love. There is the love that we have for our parents, there's love we have for children, love for a spouse, love for a neighbor, a friend, an acquaintance, a pet, our favorite food. We use the word love for all of these things, but it's very different. Each one is a totally different type of love. That's within one person. Then comparing people to each other, love will be different as well. The way one person loves is not necessarily the same way as another person loves. Not just the style of love, that we have different love languages. Some people, they love by doing things for others. Other people love by saying how much they love that person. Other people love through physical affection. There are different ways of expressing love. That's true, and each one of us have our love language that we speak, which is not always the same as the person we're speaking to. So you may be speaking a different language. That's true, and that's a complicated part of love. But here we're not talking about different types of love. We're talking about different grades of love, different levels of love, the intensity of the love, how profound and deep it is, how expressed it is, how much it takes over your being. That's different for each person and each person's relationship. And so therefore, there's not just one thing called love. There are infinite things called love in different grades, and we can use the word love for all of them. When talking about the love of God, every soul has a love of God, says Rabbi Schneur Zalman, at its level, on its grade, at its particular point in its capability. Every soul, there are some souls that are more sensitive and open to the love of God, other souls that it's less natural to them. But every soul has it, and each one according to their capacity. That capacity is not necessarily a static thing. It changes at different times in our life, at different stages in our day even. It can go up and down. It like any emotion, the definition of an emotion is that it's not static and the same. It varies, it jumps, it can grow and sometimes wither and shrink. It can be more expressed and less expressed. A person throughout their lifetime can develop love, and it can go higher and it can also go lower. Each person, according to their capacity, has a love of God on their level. This is taught in the Zohar, which is the great Kabbalistic work that Rabbi Schneur Zalman here quotes. It's written in the Holy Zohar on the verse in Proverbs, "Her husband is known in the gates." Noida Basharim Baila. This verse is a part of what's known as Eshes Chayil, the woman of valor, which is a poem describing a woman of great worth and great valor. Far beyond rubies is her worth. It's said that this chapter, even though it's a chapter of Proverbs, which is a book written by King Solomon, but it's said that this is a tradition, that this chapter was actually composed by Abraham, the first Jew, in honor of his wife Sarah, the mother of the Jewish people. And when she passed away, he wrote a poem of a eulogy to her, and that is known as the Eshes Chayil. Interestingly, this week's Torah portion, the parasha that we're going to read in Shul this week, is Chaya Sarah, the story of Sarah's passing, and where it says that Abraham eulogized her. Doesn't say what he said, it just says that he eulogized her and cried for her. Tradition says that the eulogy was the this chapter 31 of Proverbs, Esh Eschayil, the woman of valor. One of the lines there says that her husband is known in the gates. The gates in the ancient world meant in town. Her husband is known in town because of her greatness. People know her husband. That it's through her greatness that her husband becomes known. That's on its simple level. However, the Zohar explains that this eulogy of Sarah, or this description of the ideal woman, is actually describing the soul. Because the soul and its relationship with God is always compared to the romance between a man and a woman, God being the man and the soul being the woman. And so the Esh Eschayil, the woman of valor, is describing the ideal soul, the soul and its relationship with God. And when it says that her husband is known in the gates, the Zohar explains that as meaning this refers to the Holy One, blessed be He, who makes Himself known and attaches Himself to everyone according to the extent which one measures in one's heart. This is a bit of a play on words. In the Hebrew, the word for gates is sha'arim, and the word for measures is shi'urim. It's utilizing the same letters, just a different vowelization. And so the Zohar says that when it says her husband is known in the gates, the husband throughout this chapter is referring to God. Her is the soul. Her husband is known in the gates means in measures, in different measures. How known is God? God is known by each soul. Each individual soul has a knowledge, an intimacy with God, but each according to their level, their measure, what they're able to. Some souls have a greater measure of divine awareness, and therefore feel a closer affinity and a natural tendency towards God. Other souls have it less, but they have it. Every soul has it on some level. And throughout your lifetime, you can develop that. According to your awareness of God, will develop your attachment to Him. So, noda b'sharim b'ayla, that the husband, God, is known in the gates, is translated by the Zohar, is that God is known and is attached to each soul according to its measure, according to what it can handle. And so each one of us is born with a soul that has a certain level of capacity. We're also born with an animal soul that has a certain resistance to the divine soul, to block that openness to God. And throughout our lifetime, our work is to try and access the divine soul and its connection to God and open that up. The more you're connected to that, the more the possibility of love. So therefore, the first principle here that Rabbi Shneur Zalman is laying down is that every soul has a connection to God, and therefore every soul can come to love God as well. But it seems that the amount of love, the intensity of that love, will be dependent on how aware you are of God, how much you know God. Like we said earlier, you can only love a being that you know, that you're aware of. Every soul has an awareness of God, but how aware are you? That will determine how much you can feel towards God. This is all based on principles that were laid down in the very beginning of Tanya, where it says that our emotions are directed by our mind. Meaning, you have an emotion towards something based on your attitude towards it, your perception of it. The way you perceive a person will determine your feelings towards that person. We can all think of people who we didn't know so well. We had a certain assumption about how they were. Based on that small assumption, we developed an emotion towards them. So there's someone we didn't like. And when you're asked, why don't you like that person? I don't know, they irk me. What do they do to irk you? Nothing, just a feeling I get. They walked into the room and rubbed me the wrong way. It was just like, I don't know, I have a bad feeling about that person. That's based on a very flimsy evidence, like you don't really know that person, but you've developed an emotion towards them based on the way you perceive that person. What could have been is that you saw them and they reminded you of somebody else who you don't really like. So without realizing it, you don't like this person simply because they remind you of somebody else. They're not guilty of that, but you had a perception of them and you based your feelings towards them on that. If you got to know them better, it may change. How often has it happened that people surprise us? And we're so surprised, as if like, I should have known that person by the way they walked into the room, but now that I speak to them, I see that they're very different to what I thought. And as we develop a different perception, knowledge of that person, we develop a new emotion towards them. where we might start to like somebody who at first we didn't like the look of, because we get to know them better. The original emotion we had to them was a very superficial one. I don't like that person, but for no particular reason. It may be very strong in a way. We may have a strong aversion towards them, but it's a superficial emotion. It's not a strong emotion. When we are open enough to get to know them better, we can develop a very different emotion. If you're stuck in your first impression of a person, you've decided I know them because I just know people, and as soon as someone walks in, I sniff it and I know everything about them, then it could be, if you're very strong-minded, nothing they do or say or anyone else says will budge you from your opinion of them. You'll just stay in that opinion, and therefore you'll stay in that emotional reaction towards them. Your feelings towards them will always be the same. But if you have a certain open-mindedness, you could change your perception and therefore change your emotion towards them. Because the mind directs the heart. Our emotions will be based on the way we think. So here as well, when it comes to our perception of God, that's going to determine how much love we can have for Him. The more we're aware of Him, the more our emotion can react to Him. To have a love, a desire to be close to Him, that will be based on our perception, our awareness of His existence. So if we have a peripheral, superficial awareness, yeah, we know, we believe that God is there, but from a distance, so then the emotion will be somewhat superficial. Whereas as we become more aware of God, so then the emotion develops into something much stronger, that we become more passionate about wanting to be close to God and to serve Him and to fulfill His desires in this world, to fulfill our mission. So according to the measure that is in your heart, that's how much love can come down. Your awareness of God will determine how much love you can have. So the question is going to be, how do we develop that awareness in order to increase the ability to love Him? So, says Rabbi Shneur Zalman, even though everyone is according to their measure, yet there is one type of love which incorporates something of all the distinctions and gradations of love, and is equally attainable for every Jewish soul as an inheritance from our patriarchs. Simply the fact that we are descended from Abraham and Sarah, and all Jewish souls stem from them, so there is something innate to our soul that allows us to attach ourselves to God, to develop a love for Him, and this is a love that encompasses all those levels that we spoke about before, all these grades. There's a gateway, an opening to those levels of love that is attainable and open to all of us, merely by the fact that we are the children of Abraham and Sarah. That we know that Abraham and Sarah, who, as I mentioned, we read about in the Torah readings this time of year, they didn't live a life that was just about their life. They became so one with their message. They became they internalized the divine message so powerfully that it became their identity, to the point where their children after them inherit this innate yearning, connection, tendency towards godliness. And that is every single person who's born Jewish or who joins the Jewish people through conversion is a child of Abraham and Sarah. And that identity of the soul is a yearning to be close to God, a natural love of God that is attainable for all, accessible for all of us. What is this love that is accessible for all? Rabbi Shneur Zalman describes it. And that is what the Zohar again says on the verse, "My soul, I desire you in the night." This is a verse from Isaiah, the book of Isaiah, the prophet Isaiah. He says, "Nafshi ivisicha balayla," three Hebrew words. "Nafshi, my soul, iviticha, I desire you in the night." Which is a difficult verse to grasp. "My soul, I desire you in the night." Going back to grammar, just to grammatically get this verse clear. Grammatically, a sentence is supposed to have a subject and an object. There's the subject of the sentence, the one speaking, and there's the object, the one being spoken about. Or there's a verb, there's somebody doing the verb, and there's somebody being done to. So in this sentence, the verb is desire. The subject, the one doing the desiring, is my soul. Yeah?
1: I.
0: And the I or my soul? Any other opinions? Both? Neither? And who's being loved? God? Okay.
1: Or the soul.
0: Or the soul. Right, so we're not quite sure. We know what the verb is, desire. We're not sure who's the subject and who's the object. We've got two opinions. The subject of the sentence is my soul or I? Not sure. The object of the sentence is my soul or God? So in the English, there's a capital Y there, which hints that it must be God. But, okay, if we would have this sentence without the word my soul, I desire you in the night. Who's the I? Me. You, it's a capital Y, so it's God. That would be quite simple.
2: So then what does it mean? My soul.
0: My soul. If it would be my soul doing the desiring, then it should be my soul desires you in the night. Grammatically, it'd be different. My soul would be a third person, not me. I desire. My soul desires. But it's my soul, I desire you in the night. Which is just a bit messy. So, in order to understand who is the subject, who is the object, who's doing the desiring, and what are they desiring here, and why it's at night, we'll talk about later. So the Zohar has a comment on this. The Zohar says that one should love the Holy One, blessed be He, with a love of the soul and the spirit, as these are attached to the body and the body loves them. Now it's clear. Is it? One sec, let's read that again. One should love the Holy One, blessed be He, God. One should love God with a love of the soul and the spirit, as these are attached to the body and the body loves them.
1: Soul and its holy.
0: You is the soul. So.
1: And it's holy.
3: And the soul is God.
0: It's holy.
1: Capital U. Y.
0: So it's got a capital Y. So then what does it mean? My soul, I desire you in the night. So the subject is me. And the object is the soul. What does it mean, I desire my soul?
1: You love your soul because it's holy, because it's all it says there. Love of the soul and the spirit is these are attached to the body and the body loves them.
0: So the body loves
1: the soul
0: and the spirit.
1: Yeah.
0: So one sec, the Zohar is also being getting confusing. One should love the Holy One, blessed be He, which is God. One should love God with a love of the soul and the spirit. So again, the subject, is this saying that you should love God with a love that comes from your soul and from your spirit?
1: Yeah.
0: From your deepest depths. Why? Because these are attached to the body. What are these?
3: Soul and spirit.
0: The soul and spirit are attached to the body, and the body loves them, the soul. So therefore?
3: The body should love Hashem.
0: So one sec. You should love God with your soul. Because your soul is attached to your body. And your body loves your soul. Therefore? Because my body loves my soul should love God?
1: My soul, God.
0: The soul is God. Okay. So then who's doing the loving?
3: So because my body loves my soul, I, which is a combination of both, should love God. Because the body and the soul are what makes me. So if my body loves my soul, then I, as the two of them, love God. Because the soul is attached to God.
0: Okay. But here it's saying that the soul is attached to the body.
3: Yeah, it's attached to both.
0: And so who's doing the loving?
3: The body. And
0: the body's doing the loving?
4: Aren't you saying that the body is the mechanism to achieve outcomes, and this one is to let the soul love Hashem, and so the body is doing the hard work, but it's actually the love is coming from a much deeper place than the body itself, and that they are intertwined, but it's saying don't love Hashem intellectually, but in a much, much deeper way through the soul.
0: Right. Well, that would make a lot of sense. And it would make more sense to just leave the body out of this discussion entirely. If it just said one should love the Holy One, blessed be He, with the love of the soul and the spirit, full stop, leave it there. That my soul, I desire you in the night, means that from the depths of my soul, I desire you, God. Then the Zohar is saying that you should love God from the depth of your soul. Not an external love, but a very deep love. That would make a lot of sense. But the Zohar is throwing in the body and the attachment of the soul to the body as if that's helpful somehow to our love of God. Usually we would say that the fact that the soul loves the body or is attached to the body is an impediment to the love of God. The whole reason why God is so abstract to us is because we're stuck in our body. Our soul is very in tune with God, sees God. It's our body that clouds that, that blocks that, because through our body we just see the physical world. And so the attachment of the soul and the body is a problem in our love of God, not a help. And here it seems to be saying, you should love God, the love of the soul and the spirit, because these are attached to the body and the body loves them. And what does that mean, that the body loves them? Since when does the body love the soul? Aren't they at loggerheads? Aren't they opposites? Aren't they fighting each other, the body and the soul? Now we're saying the body loves them. And the love of the body of the soul is supposed to somehow help this love of God. In explaining this verse, it has actually made it a bit more confusing, it seems. Where do we end up with this? You're going to say something?
5: To me, the body encompasses the soul. It holds the soul. We act with our body. It's a physical structure that we enact. So if our body is part of it, and if we act with a consciousness and we're mindful of the good side of our soul, not the animal side, we will then love our soul and our body will be happy. Our right. body will live in a space that is fulfilled and connected to that side of the soul.
0: Right.
5: So they
0: yes.
5: work together.
0: Yes, that fits very well. Our understanding is that we are a body and a soul. Our soul has a natural affinity to God and to goodness and to morality and to spirituality and to holiness and to all of that. Our body, the opposite, has a natural affinity to the physical, the material, and self-indulgence. And the more we align ourselves with our soul, the more we connect with God. And the body will slowly come around to that, where we can train our body to do that. That's for sure true. It just doesn't seem that this is saying that. It's very hard to find that in these words. It seems to be saying that to reach love of God, you actually have to learn from the body. It's almost like the body's love of the soul is what will help us love God.
3: Which was that your body's a conduit for these expressions, even if it's a spiritual expression. There is no I without the body. So if you leave out the body, then it's just your soul yearning for your soul and your soul.
0: The body's the vehicle.
3: Yeah.
0: Correct. But here
3: the soul
0: it seems to be saying
3: more. I mean, the body's the I.
0: It seems to be saying that the body is the teacher here. The body is the body loves the soul, and so for the soul to love God, you have to appreciate or connect to the body's love for the soul.
3: Yeah, but why is that so confusing?
0: Because that how does that work? That we're learning from the body? It's not just we're utilizing the body. It's not that the body is the vehicle.
3: The body is what we know.
0: But how does the body help us love God? That's the question. And how does all of this explain this verse, which we had the problem with in the first place? My soul, I desire you in the night. There seems to be two subjects of this verse and two possible objects of the verse. How has the Zohar explained it? So luckily, if we're confused about it, that's a good sign, because Rav Shneur Zalman actually paraphrases this entire Zohar to try and explain what it's saying, which means that it is elusive. The meaning here is elusive. If we didn't get it, that's actually good. That means, you know, sometimes when you understand something, it's a bad sign, because there's so much more there, and if you understood it like at first glance, then you must have missed it. If this makes sense, we know things, but to put it into these words, to fit it into these words, Rabbi Shneur Zalman will help us. As if to say, he's paraphrasing now, this is what we should say. Since you, O God, are my true soul and life, therefore I long and yearn for you like I crave life itself. When weak and exhausted, I long for my soul to be refreshed. When I go to sleep, I yearn for my soul to be restored when I wake up. So do I long and yearn to draw the light of the blessed Ein Sof, the Infinite One, the life of true life, within me through studying Torah when I awaken through the night from my sleep. For the Torah and the Holy One, blessed be He, are one and the same. Okay. Rav Shneur Zalman here is saying that what this verse and the Zohar's explanation of it is trying to say is that God and my soul are synonymous, meaning just like my soul is my life force, God is the life force of my soul. My ultimate life force is God. When it says in the verse, going back, my soul, I desire you in the night, the my soul is talking about the divine life force that is in me. The godly energy, God. What I'm desiring is my soul. My soul here is not the subject, it's the object of the sentence. What I'm desiring, I am doing the desiring. What am I desiring? My soul, which is God. It's addressing my soul. In this particular case, my soul is God. My soul, I desire you in the night. What's the night? So Rabbi Shneur Zalman says it's using the metaphor that just like at night, we're exhausted at night, which is why it's hard to come to a lecture at night. We're finished, we're exhausted, we're struggling to keep our eyes open because we've had a full day doing all the things that we do, and we're tired. That tiredness, I'm so tired. The reason why that affects us is because we yearn to have our life force back. We want to be alive. And so it's difficult for us to be tired. We want our energy back. And so we yearn for rest, for refreshment, to be able to be uplifted again, because we want to be alive. We have an innate natural desire to be alive. And so the tiredness affects that, so we want to rest. When we go to bed at night, we want to be able to get up in the morning. That's the idea. We don't want to go to bed and just stay there forever. We don't want to go to sleep forever, God forbid. We want to be up again, refreshed, revived, rejuvenated. We want our life. We want to be alive. We have a natural desire of living, of being alive. And so, just like I desire my soul at night, just like when I give my soul over to God by resting, I want it to come back to me in the morning. Just like when I'm exhausted, I want to get my life back again, my liveliness, my energy back again. That desire for life is natural and innate to me. Being that God is the source of that life, my desire for God is synonymous with my desire for life. My wanting to be alive is my wanting to be close to God. It's actually the same thing. And so, rereading the Zohar, one should love the Holy One, blessed be He, with a love of the soul and of the spirit. What that means is you should love God just like you love your soul and spirit, because these are attached to your body and your body loves them. So that love is a very accessible love. It's a familiar love. It's a love that we all have. And so just like you love being alive and you seek liveliness, you want to be awake, you want to be enthused, you want to be energized, you want your soul, the source of that soul is not the soul itself, but is God. The liveliness of the soul is a divine energy. God is life. So nafshi, my soul, I desire you. My soul is God, my life force. I desire you in the night when I'm exhausted, when I'm drained, I desire that life. I want that life to come back. That's how Rabbi Shneur Zalman rephrases it. That you, God, are my true soul. You are life. So just like when I'm exhausted, I want to be alive again. So I long and yearn to draw the light of God into me. Because he's the life of true life. The life force behind life. And the way I do that is through studying Torah, through my spiritual pursuits. That's how I draw down the divine life into myself, the divine enthusiasm. Because the Torah and God are one. I think what Rabbi Shneur Zalman here has done, as is his style throughout Tanya, is he's taken an extremely abstract emotion, the love of God, and he's made it very concrete, the love of life. To love being alive. And what he's tried to do is make that accessible to us. This abstract sense of an emotion towards a divine being can actually become very real to you, just like your love for your own life. And so the means to get to a love of God, based on that Zohar statement, is you know what your body's yearning is. Your body wants to be alive. Your body, we're not talking about soul, we're not even talking about spiritual stuff here. We're just talking about your instinctive desire for life, to be alive. If you're in tune with that, if you feel that desire for life, that is a desire for God. You love being alive, you're loving God. It's just a matter of making that mental connection that my life force is my soul, and my soul is divine. So it is godly energy that I'm desiring. It's a connection to God that I want. To try and bring this down a bit further, let's examine this topic in real life by looking at a few examples. What is happening in this scene? What's going on here? I'll give you a hint. It's a game of cricket.
3: The ball, or like,
0: so yeah,
1: it's
0: what's called a bouncer. A bouncer is where I need to explain that as well. For those who are not so familiar, a bouncer is in the game of cricket where a bowler bowls the ball short and fast. Short meaning doesn't bowl the ball close to the batsman, but it bounces short and it bounces high, and it can go very close to the head or the body of the batsman. And it's very unlikely that the batsman will get out through this ball, because as you see, the ball is bouncing quite high. And in cricket, to get the person out, the ball has to either hit the stumps, which are those three sticks there, and that gets them out, or the batsman has to hit the ball and they get caught. A bouncer, it's very difficult to hit because it bounces too high, and it bounces way over the stumps, so it's not going to get them out. If the point of cricket is for the bowler to try and get the batsman out, what's the point of a bouncer? It could be to waste the ball, because they're not going to score any runs. The batsman's not going to score anything in that. Yeah, could be.
4: Intimidate.
0: To intimidate. How so? What's it going to do?
4: No one wants to be hit on the head by one of those balls.
0: As you see this batsman, that's not his normal posture. This is him avoiding the ball that's flying towards his head or towards his body. And this is happening in a split second. He doesn't have much time to get out of the way. It is totally legal, yeah. It is very legal. And in theory, the bowler could do that every ball. There was the body line story. There was a time when the English couldn't beat Australian cricket, so they specifically, no, nothing personal to any English people, but they specifically bowled towards the body to try and just stop them from scoring and intimidate the batsman. And technically, it is legal. Could do it every single time. So nobody wants to get hit by the ball. That's the principle. And so he's ducking out of the way in order not to get hit. Why? Why is he ducking? If he doesn't, he's going to get hit and it's going to hurt. So in that split second where the ball is heading towards his body, he's ducking to get out of the way. And that is a reflex that any one of us have. You don't need to be a trained batsman and an expert in cricket to know what to do when that ball is heading towards your body. There are other strokes and other moves that you need to practice and you need to know what to do. This one you don't. Any one of us that would be there would move exactly the same way as he did. Why? Because we want to be alive. Like, we want to survive this game. Being hit is dangerous. It can hurt. It can even be fatal. And so there's a natural instinctive move to get out of the way of a flying object, not just in cricket but anywhere else, that to duck is a natural thing. It's self-preservation. So where this comes from is the innate desire to be alive. When there's a danger, we get out of the way of that danger. We don't make an assessment and saying, well, is it so bad? Is my life so good that I need to get out of the way of this danger? I had a rotten day today, so why should I bother getting out of the way? We get out of the way. It doesn't matter what is going on in our life, we get out of the way. That's just our natural, innate love for being alive. We want to be alive. And anything that will risk that we get out of the way of. That is what's happening here. You could say that it's avoiding pain, but I think it's deeper than that. It's avoiding something that will in any way endanger my life, my being alive. And that's a natural, innate thing. Here as well, if I'm not sure that this is for real, this picture, but when we look at such a picture, our feeling is, I think even perhaps more than the one before, a feeling of almost a sudden rush of adrenaline, where if you put yourself in that position, you just want to get out of there, like, quick. And that is because when a circumstance of danger, we move, and without any calculation. It's a natural ingrained reaction. And this one we almost feel drawn into, like, that we've got to get out of here, we've like got to change the picture already. What's this guy doing?
2: Exercise.
0: Sit-ups. What? Why do people do sit-ups? Get fit, to get strong. And so he's enjoying it? He is enjoying it, he's not enjoying it. He's in pain. That's an expression of pain. And so he's not enjoying it.
3: I would say no.
6: Maybe, I don't know. Some people like that fit pain, you know, and it's doing you good. They say, you know, like, sweat is fat crying and you know, pain is getting stronger. So maybe he's loving it, I don't know.
0: Yeah, yeah. So maybe he's loving it. So, well, who's making him do this?
2: His wife.
0: So it could be the part of the exercise that he has to do in the army. That's on his T-shirt. But I don't know if in the army they have T-shirts saying army. Maybe they do. But ultimately he's choosing to do this. This is most likely something that he's doing by choice. There are people, you can see people doing this all the time. You can see people running and lifting themselves up on various apparatus and poles and lifting weights and making similar faces to this. Faces of pain, sometimes excruciating pain. And if you ask them, can I save you from this? Like, can I pull you out of it? Do you want me to get somebody, catch someone? Is someone chasing you? The answer is no one's chasing me. I'm doing this by choice. I want to do this. Isn't it painful? Yeah, but no pain, no gain. There are all these sayings and mottos and phrases that will encourage you to go through pain and want to do it. So he's doing this of free will. Why on earth would somebody put themselves through pain voluntarily? I mean, this guy did anything he could to avoid pain. No one said to him, or would say to him, what are you getting out of the way for? You know, no pain, no gain. Like, get hit by the ball and... No one said that. Or to this fellow, what's the rush? You know, like, what's the worst that can happen? You know, you'll have a learning experience. No one would suggest that. And yet here, we look at this guy, and we'd walk by him. You wouldn't stop and ask if you can help. You just wander by. Or maybe you'd even say, good on you. Keep going. Muhammad Ali, a great boxer, he said that when he does sit-ups, he says, I don't start counting until it starts hurting. Because only when it starts hurting, that's when it counts. If you want to be a champion, that's what you have to do. So, if according to that philosophy, if you see him in excruciating pain, wincing and grunting with pain, his trainer would be saying, good on you, now it's actually starting to be good. Why? Why is this pain okay? Why is it encouraged? Why is he fine with it?
6: Because it's going to pay off in the end. It's going to make him better and stronger and fitter. It's not going to hurt him in any way unless he rips something or is anorexic. And he shouldn't be doing it, but, yeah.
0: Right, so there's a limit. There is a limit to torturing yourself, and you could harm yourself, but a normal amount, there's a certain acceptable amount of pain that is considered good when you're exercising. You're stretching yourself, you're going beyond your comfort, and that actually is good for you. And so what comes out is a bizarre conclusion that... The reason why this guy is tolerating the pain is the same reason as this guy is ducking from the ball. And this guy is avoiding this shark. It's actually the same reason. It is all because of a desire for life. We want to be alive. And so something that threatens our life, we avoid. Something that expands our life, improves our life, we embrace. If we know that something is good for us, we will want it. If we know something is bad for us, we will not want it. It's not whether something is pleasurable or painful, actually. It's whether something is good for my life or bad for my life. If you really understand that something is good for your life, you'll want it even if it's painful. If you truly get it that something is bad for your life, you will not want it even if it's pleasurable. Anything we do that's pleasurable but bad for us, it's because we don't really get that it's bad for us. We're not fully convinced. Yeah, smoking, drugs, overeating, not exercise. Anything we do, it's because we don't really believe it's bad for us. Well, we measure it and we say, well, there's this good that I get from it, and there's maybe this risk element, and either we reject the risk, pretend it's not there, or we say that the good it's giving me, it outweighs that bad. It gives me more life than this. That may be a very corrupt way of thinking. We may be distorted in our judgment. But the judgment always is that this is good for me. It's not really bad. I'm not really convinced of the bad. When will the person stop doing something that is bad for them? Not when they learn new information about it, but when it hits home. When it actually becomes real and they realize that it's bad. And when will somebody be willing to do the good thing even though it's painful? When they really get that it's good for them. Depending on you, but you've got to really get it. So in this case, it doesn't take too much explanation or convincing to say that this is a bad situation for your life. The experience is not worth it. Get out of there. Get out of the way. In this one as well, just get out of the way. That's what's good for you. In this case, some of us wouldn't do this. Some of us, when it starts hurting, we'd say, I'm out of here. I don't want to do this. Why? Because our level of appreciation of the benefit of going through pain in exercise may not be up to it. If we don't really appreciate that this pain is good for us, then we're going to say, what do I need this for? And we would throw in the towel. Whereas if we appreciate how good it is, this is good for me, then that pain actually turns into a almost pleasurable thing. Not quite pleasurable, but there's a pleasure in it, because you know it's good for your life. So this pain that is being embraced and the pain that's being avoided, it's all out of love for being alive, because I want to be alive. And what makes me more alive, I want it, whether it's pleasurable or painful. This is a very deep thought, because we usually think of pleasure and pain as being the determining factor. I want things that are pleasurable, I don't want things that are painful. And on most occasions, that's correct. But there's a deeper desire we have. We have a desire for pleasure, which means we have a deep desire to avoid pain. That is a very profound part of the motivation of our life. But there's something even deeper, and that is we desire to be alive. And we'll be willing to go through something painful if it makes us more alive. I mean, an obvious example of that would be medical treatments. That if a medical treatment is going to make us healthier, prolong our life, we're willing to go through a painful procedure to prolong life. We're willing to do that. And we're willing to forgo pleasures when we realize that they're a danger to our life. Pleasures of things that we eat or things that we smoke or whatever it may be. When we really feel that this is not good for my life. So it's actually coming from the same source. This is what Rabbi Shneur Zalman is talking about when he says that our love for my life, my body is attached to my soul. My body wants this life force from my soul. It wants to be alive. The drive to exercise is actually, in its source, the body's desire to connect to the soul. And so the body needs to be a fit vessel in order for the soul to rest in it. You're more healthy, your body is more healthy, means your soul is able to rest in your body more. An unhealthy body is not a vessel for the soul. So the desire for fitness is a desire to be connected to my soul. So if I know that I want to be connected to my soul, what's my soul? What's my life? My life is God. It's divine. So as passionate as I am about being alive, that's how passionate I can be about God, loving God. Our desire for food, the fact that we want to eat, and we don't need to be convinced, we don't need to be reminded. A healthy person doesn't have to put reminders to eat. You naturally want to eat, and you're hungry, you want to eat. That is because we want to be alive. Our body's desire for food is actually, on its deepest level, our body's desire to be connected to the soul, which means to be alive. Food is what connects body and soul. This is why food is significant, and that's why the Torah is preoccupied with which foods we eat, because the food is what is connecting your body and soul. There are certain foods that will make that connection smooth. There are certain foods that will interrupt that connection. The desire to eat is the desire to be alive, which is also the desire to be connected to God. It's the same thing. The desire to reproduce is another one. That's another desire for life. Just an interesting little statistic here. China's government has collected 2 trillion yuan, is that how you pronounce it? $315 billion in extra child fines since 1980. Right, when they made the single child policy in China, then they only have one child. There's a fine if you have extra. They've collected quite a bit of money as a result of these fines. The highest single penalty is believed to be 7.5 million yuan, which is $1.2 million fine. It was a filmmaker, Zhang Yimou, and his wife. They were hit with this fine last year for having their third child. It represents a monetizing of the reproductive urge. People want to have more children, and the Chinese government is utilizing that to make money. They're fining people for it. To prevent the rich having children and simply paying what would to them be an affordable fine, the amounts charged varied according to income. In future, fines will only apply to those having more than 2 children, because now they have reassessed their policy. They're allowing people to have a second child. They already reassessed that if the father and mother are themselves only single children from their families, then they can have a second child. Now they're actually opening up to more people to have a second child. But the desire, it's already been decades where there's been this single child policy, and yet there's this desire to have more children. That desire to bring life into the world is also part of our desire for life, that we want life so much that we want to propagate it. We want it to continue even after our life in this world ends. The desire to bring life into the world is a very powerful drive, and it drives many other parts of our being. And so to bring life, to sustain life, to nurture life, to encourage life, to feed life, this is a basic human drive. And when there's an attempt to curtail that drive, it's going against not just nature, it's going against our spiritual makeup, our soul's deep desire to be alive and to bring life into the world. Just interestingly, there was a study, you know, I love these studies. There was a study done recently that looked at death records for millions of people in America. This is using Social Security Death Index records. This database contains more than 70 million records of people who died in the US in the past 65 years. The study was that they wanted to determine whether people died more often before a major holiday, like Thanksgiving or New Year's Day, or an event, like the person's birthday, compared to after the holiday or event. This is what they're looking at. So looking at 70 million records of people dying in the last 65 years in the US, looking at the dates that they passed away, and seeing, do people die more just after the New Year or Thanksgiving, or just after their birthday, or before their birthday, or on their birthday? Is there any correlation in the dates people die and in the dates on the calendar? Why would they be doing this? What are they trying to discover? They want to see, in effect, the researchers were asking whether people could will themselves to live a few more days, weeks or months, to reach one of these milestones. Can the mind overcome the body's physical limitations? In other words, if there's a pattern of a lot of people dying after New Year's, so then what does that indicate? Maybe there's a lot of drinking and what other things happening over New Year's that cause deaths. Or maybe it's that people are holding on. Like, they could have died a bit before that, but they held on to be there. If people are dying just after their birthday, were they holding on for that? Or, you know, there was an analysis to see if there was any pattern in these things. Could the mind overcome the body's physical limitations? The body is ready to die, but the mind says, I just want to hold on for something. Now, anecdotally, I think probably all of us have stories of seeing people who have held on for things and who sometimes they can't. Their body just doesn't let them. And sometimes they do. What did the results here say? For all these important ceremonial events, people were more likely to die just after rather than just before the events. In addition, people were particularly unlikely to die on these exact dates. So ceremonial events, New Year's, Thanksgiving, religious festivals, people were more likely to die after, less likely to die before, and also particularly unlikely to die on these events. This is what they found. That's talking about ceremonial or religious occasions. In contrast, people were more likely than usual to die on New Year's Day and on their birthdays.
6: Could they made it there?
0: What do you mean? Yeah? Hmm?
3: They were holding on until their birthday and they got there.
0: They got there, so...
3: They let go.
0: So they could go. Well, the New Year was like, okay, I finished the year.
3: I got it. I got there.
0: So they didn't have to live through that. So then why the ceremonial days, the festivals, religious holidays, why those days they didn't die on? They died more likely after.
3: You wanted to experience the day, maybe. From my perspective, which is obviously very limited, you want to experience a ceremonial day, whereas New Year's Day or New Year, the New Year, it just is the door to a whole new year. If you can't make it through the whole new year, then what's New Year's Day? I mean, that's...
0: So you made it and then you can go.
1: Or
0: the birthday.
1: Or they want to be the new age.
0: Sorry?
1: Or they want to be the older age.
0: The older age, and they got there and they don't need to... So they don't need to hang around anymore.
1: So if they're 79 and they're going to die this year,

0: like everything that happens in life, we have an element of free choice. You know, a person can fight for it, or a person cannot. And there's always the contradiction between the divine wisdom and the decision of when a person's going to die and what effort we make. You could say the same thing: should a person go to the doctor? Because ultimately, God decides when we're going to die. No, of course we go. We do go. Ultimately, it is the divine decision, but our efforts are also significant. God knows that as well. You know?
1: So He knows, He can sense that we don't want to go, so He might give us a confident day's grace if we really, really, really want to stay alive.
0: Correct, which maybe was in the first place planned, but yeah, correct.
2: Isn't it more likely to be a random thing? Because you'd think that the majority of people would rather not die on their birthday or New Year's Day. So if that is a fair assumption, then those that happen to die on their birthday or New Year's Day are just the random percentage that didn't?
0: Could be, but I think what they found was there was a high percentage. It was a high percentage of people dying on their birthday. The likelihood of someone dying on their birthday just randomly, it's 1 in 365. You know, to see a preponderance of that. It's interesting, the Talmud says that a righteous person dies on their birthday. They get a sense of completeness, that they had a full complete year. It says about Moses that he died on his birthday, and certain very holy individuals.
3: I don't think we're saying that they're choosing when to die. It's how long their will is allowing them to stay alive for.
0: Mm-hmm.
3: So in the sense, like, choosing an extra few days or choosing to die on their birthday, I don't think it's saying that.
0: Certainly it could be that it doesn't matter how strong your will is, when the time comes, it comes. That's certainly true. But if that time is today or tomorrow, can you stretch it out a bit? That's what they seem to be looking at. So their conclusion was that this result is consistent with the idea that religious holidays and Thanksgiving, these type of days, are important social events that people wish to experience in their entirety. And so people held on to life until after they'd ended. People didn't die on religious festivals and Thanksgiving. They wanted to experience it, to hold on for that last minute, for dear life. Birthdays and New Years, however, constitute milestones that people wish to reach before giving up on life, thus explaining the high rate of death on those very days. They've done it, they've got there, and then they give themselves permission to go. This was their conclusion. What it brings out is that the will to life is so powerful that it can actually override our physical state. And there are many other studies talking about health and how somebody's health is also determined greatly by their will to life. If what Rabbi Shneur Zalman said is taken into account, that our body's love of the soul is our will for life. The body actually wants the soul, wants life. And so the more we're in tune with that, the more our body has this desire for the soul, then the more alive we are. It makes a lot of sense. So this level of love, says Rabbi Shneur Zalman, is essentially hidden in the depth of our soul. To bring forth this hidden love from its concealment into revelation, this love that the body has for the soul and therefore the soul has for God, it's a natural thing we have. To bring it to be manifest in our heart and mind is not beyond reach, nor is it far off, but the word is very near to you in your mouth and in your heart. This is the verse that Rabbi Shneur Zalman keeps quoting, that it's near to you, it's not beyond your reach. Meaning, that is to say, it should be habitual on your tongue and voice to arouse the intention of your heart and mind so as to immerse your thought in the life of life, the Infinite One, for He is literally our true Father and the source of our life. Meaning that when we speak in terms of life affirmation, when we talk about wanting to be alive, when we act and behave in a way that is life-affirming, so then this arouses our natural desire to be alive, which arouses our natural love for God. When you love being alive, then you love God, who is the source of life. And so the reason why this is so accessible, it's not far off, it's near to us, is because we can act that way. That we can always do. Our behavior is in our control, and therefore that will bring us to live that way. And when you live that way, you come to love God. It's interesting that in our tradition, the Jewish tradition, one of the great blessings that we say to each other is L'chaim. We wish each other to life. When we toast each other, we toast to life.

0: We don't necessarily say long life or good life or easy life. We just say life, to life. That itself is life-affirming. That is to being alive. That is the gift. The gift is being alive. That we wish each other long life. We don't celebrate or glorify death or emphasize the other world. We emphasize this world and being alive. A passion for being alive is actually synonymous with a passion for God. The desire for life is the desire for your soul, which is the desire for God. My soul, I desire you at night. When it's nighttime, when it's difficult, when it's dark, when I'm tired or I'm exhausted, I want to be alive again. And that desire for life is the desire for God. And that is a very accessible means to love God. So all of a sudden, the abstract thought of loving God becomes something that's very familiar to us. Just like we're hungry, just like we're tired, and we want to eat in order to bring our soul back to us. We want to sleep in order to revive ourselves and refresh ourselves. Why do we want that? Just like when somebody throws something at us, we duck. And just like sometimes we're willing to go through a painful experience in order to be healthy. What's driving all this? What's driving all these things that we do? The drive of it is a love for life. We want to be alive. And what is life? Life is God. God is the source of life. He didn't just give us life. He is life. He is what life is. He is the soul. And so therefore, our love for life is a love for God. When we just meditate and contemplate on that, we make that connection, so then suddenly loving God becomes a very realistic thing for us. So in conclusion, if you love life, you can love God. Anyone can love God if you contemplate on the fact that He is the source of life. A high love is that He is greater than life. He's bigger than that. That we're not limited to Him being our life. He's greater than that. But the most basic level is to love life, and therefore we love God. Both of these levels are available to the Beinoni, to the average struggling person, not a saint, not a righteous person, but an average person, and should be accessed on a daily basis when we thank God for our life, when we make a blessing. The reason why we make a blessing on the food we eat, we thank God that we woke up in the morning. All of that is life-affirming. We're thanking God for keeping us alive, for sustaining us. We say, Shechiyonu v'kiyumonu v'hegiyonu l'zman hazeh. We bless God for making us alive, for sustaining us, and for bringing us to this moment. Every time we do that, we affirm being alive. We're engendering within ourselves a love of God, the source of life. Okay. Stop there. Any questions? Yeah.
1: So maybe you take the opposite perspective. Is that saying that if you don't have a love for life, or you're in the Christianism, that you can't love God? If you don't have that...
0: Yes, if you don't have a love for life, then it makes love for God very difficult, because God is life. Not necessarily somebody who's depressed doesn't love life. They may not like their life, or they may not like things about life, but what are they depressed about? Because things aren't right. Often, I'm saying there's clinical depression and there's different type, but I'm saying when somebody is miserable about life, that's still a form of love of life. It's just, I'm disappointed with it, I'm disillusioned with it. But apart from very extreme cases, the underlying desire is to be alive, is the desire for life. Somebody who goes to the extreme of not wanting to be alive, so we say that is always an emotional imbalance. It's like they're sadly in a state where they're not connected to themselves. But our natural state is to love life and being alive, even if we're not happy with our life. But that's because we love our life so much that we want it to be better. It's still a love for life. But if we go around just complaining about life and just putting ourselves down or putting down life, so then that will make this whole process very difficult and make our life more miserable. Yeah, sure.
2: What if you, based on what you said, what if you sort of end your life, commit suicide or try and self-harm, something like that?
0: Right. So look, somebody's gone to that extreme. We can only have sympathy for such a person. There must be very serious things that are bringing someone to that extent. But even then, it's out of a love of life. Just like the person exercising is putting themselves through excruciating pain because they think there's something better. So too, somebody who ends their life it's somehow in their calculation to make things easier. It's too hard. They feel their existence is so hard, they're trying to make it easier for them or better for themselves. So even they are somehow in a terribly terrible way affirming that they want things to be better for them. If they would just hate themselves really, so let me suffer. If you it's also there is a love for life there as well in a sadly misunderstood way. But we always say, and in fact, Jewish law recognizes this, that if somebody goes to the extent of taking their own life, it wasn't their real decision. It wasn't their real self wanting to do that. It was forces beyond their control that took them to such an extreme. And so we have to, as life-affirming beings, we have to share that also. And if we recognize somebody else who is suffering in that way, not feeling that way, so then we do have to try and give support, immediate support, and take it seriously. Okay, thank you. We'll end it there. God willing, continue next week.
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6: So today we're talking about Rabbi Akiva and Rabbi Shimon Bar Yochai. Rabbi Akiva, we know that he lived for 120 years. And we also know that he was executed shortly after 016 to 136. Thank you for pointing that out. 016 to 136, that does make it 120 years. Otherwise, he would have been a very young man at the time of his execution. Yeah, he was executed shortly after the Bar Kokhba revolt, which ended around the year 134. The question is whether he was in prison for 2 years or for 3 years before his actual execution. And so we know that he was 120 years old, somewhere between the years 016 and 136. Rabbi Akiva was the children or the product of converts to Judaism, as were many of the great rabbis of the Talmud. In those days, as I mentioned in the previous lectures, many of the Roman elite found Judaism to be filled with value, filled with interest, while they found the pagan beliefs of the Romans to be very empty, very hollow. And many of the Roman intellectuals converted to Judaism, and the gene pool of the converts were therefore highly elite, and the children of these converts were often the great rabbis of the Jewish people. His father's name was Yosef. He's known as Akiva ben Yosef. Sometimes he's referred to as Rabbi Akiva, but often as Akiva. And that is because Rabbi Akiva was beloved by the population. He was not an elitist. He did not come from great pedigree, didn't come from one of the illustrious families of Israel. And he was a simple person that achieved true greatness because he lived up to his potential. Before he was married, he never studied a word of Torah. He was married when he was 40 years old. Now, this is the famous marriage, the marriage to the daughter of Kalba Savua. But he was married once before to an unknown woman, and he had a child with her. When he married at the age of 40, he already had a previous child from a previous marriage. So the Talmud tells us a number of stories about how Rabbi Akiva got his first start. Rabbi Akiva mentions at one point in the Talmud that before I became a scholar, I hated Torah scholars so to the extent that if I would see a Torah scholar and I had the chance to bite him like a donkey, I would bite him like a donkey. Now, Tosafot gets into a whole discussion about how a donkey's bite is really venomous, more so than some of the other animals, and that's why Rabbi Akiva chose that expression to demonstrate the true hatred he had for Torah scholarship. And then later he became, in one of the great ironies of history, he became one of the greatest scholars of our history. Now, he started studying because he was a shepherd for Kalba Savua, who was one of the wealthiest men in Yerushalayim, and he fell in love with Kalba's daughter. His daughter's name was Rachel. Rachel saw Rabbi Akiva's potential, and she chose to marry him on the condition that he would agree to study Torah. So Rabbi Akiva agrees to go to yeshiva and to study Torah, but his father-in-law writes off both his daughter and his son-in-law because she marries not only an ignoramus, but someone who has this intense hatred for Torah study. So despite Rachel's protestations that I believe in his potential and he's agreed to study Torah, her father doesn't want to hear from them, and they live in incredible poverty. Rabbi Akiva takes his son, and they go to study Torah. And the Talmud gives this discussion, this description of how they have this one little board, and Rabbi Akiva is holding one side, and his son is holding the other side, and together they study Aleph. Then Rabbi Akiva goes off into his little corner, and he starts asking himself, why does the Aleph look like this? And what is the meaning behind the name Aleph? And what is the meaning behind the numeral one? And then he went back and asked his teachers questions, and he kept asking questions and questions and questions until he developed great knowledge. Now, the Talmud also tells a story that one day he was in the field, and he came across a little spring that was over the years, that was dripping down onto a bedrock. And over the years, the dripping water formed a little hollow in the rock. And Rabbi Akiva said, if avanim shachaku mayim, this is a verse from the Torah, if waters can be worn thin by, if stone can be worn thin by water, then my encrusted heart can surely be worn through by Torah. And you see here Rabbi Akiva's optimistic attitude, which really becomes a theme throughout his life. Any goal, no matter how daunting, no matter how imposing, no matter how overwhelming, Rabbi Akiva believes it's achievable. Rabbi Akiva, in contradistinction to Rabbi Yochanan ben Zakkai, who is the ultimate pragmatist, who counsels the Jews after the destruction of the temple that they have to learn to live in the here and now, Rabbi Akiva, by contrast, is the great believer in the future, the eternal optimist, never accepts no for an answer, despite the great obstacle that Rabbi Akiva believes he can overcome it, and he sees the future. So he goes to the yeshiva, and he spends a total of 24 years. 12 years after he first left, he returns home, and he looks through the window before he enters. Looks through the window and he sees one of his neighbors talking to his wife and saying, what kind of husband did you marry? He abandoned you, off he went. And so his wife turns around and says, if he were to stay in the yeshiva for 12 more years, I'd be happy with him. So Rabbi Akiva, true to form, turned around without even walking in and saying hello, went back to the yeshiva for 12 more years. I want to point out that if you look at the history, during the course of these 24 years, the temple was destroyed. Rabbi Akiva's primary teachers were Rabbi Eliezer and Rabbi Yehoshua, who were the disciples of Rabbi Yochanan ben Zakkai. So in his early years at the yeshiva, he must have studied in Lud with Rabbi Eliezer, but he must have also studied in Yerushalayim with Rabbi Yochanan. So he must have, at some point, left Yerushalayim and made his way to Yavne and never even stopped by at home to see how his wife fared the whole great war and the destruction of the temple. His commitment and his dedication to Torah study was such that he was supported by his wife in this endeavor, that Torah study was the only interest in his life, the only thing that occupied his mind. And he later credited his wife with his great achievement, because if it weren't for her encouragement and her inspiration, he would have never done this. I have to point out that in those days it was considered routine that people would get married, and they were expected to then go off to the yeshiva for several years. Some went for 3, some for 5, some for 8, some for 12. The Talmud gives us many such examples of people that got married and then left to the yeshiva, and only after spending a good number of years grounding themselves in Torah did they come back to establish a family with their wives. They would marry at a very young age, mostly, and this way they had plenty of time left to establish a family after their return from their extended stay in the yeshiva. Rabbi Akiva's return after 24 years is described in two places in the Talmud, and in great detail. It was a triumphant return. He returns with 24,000 students. In one place it says 24,000 couples, that means 48,000 students. I don't mean couples as husband and wife, but in the yeshiva system you study with chavruta. He has a study partner, so there were 24,000 groups of study partners. We know that in later years Rabbi Akiva lost 24,000 students, so the numbers seem consistent. He returns, he comes to his little village where he and his wife established their poor little shack because their wealthy father-in-law wrote them off, disowned them. And his wife wants to go as well to greet the great rabbi. And people say to her, do you want to borrow some clothing so you can be presentable? And she said, by a tzaddik, you don't have to be presentable. He understands, he sees the soul, the heart. So she walks off to greet the tzaddik, and she winds her way through the crowd, the masses, and she makes her way right into the inner circle, and she throws herself on the ground in front of Rabbi Akiva. The students don't know who she is, so they want to pick her up and bodily remove her. Rabbi Akiva says, release her. My Torah and your Torah are both in her honor. Kalba Savua, the father-in-law, came to Rabbi Akiva and said, now that I know who you are, I'd like to annul my vow. I've disowned you, but I want to take you back in. So Rabbi Akiva sarcastically asked him, had you known that your son-in-law would become a student of Torah, even of one chapter or even one verse, would you disown him? And he said, no, of course I wouldn't. And so Rabbi Akiva annulled his vow, and Kalba Savua took him back in. We will see soon that this was one of the six sources of Rabbi Akiva's fabulous wealth that he merited over the course of his life. But it took a long time before Rabbi Akiva became wealthy. As I mentioned, when he was first born, he was so poor. His father and father-in-law disowned him, and so he lived in a little shack. And the Talmud describes that he and his wife slept on a bed of straw. And every morning he would pick the straw out of his wife's hair. And he comforted her by saying that one day I will buy for you a tiara in which the city of Jerusalem will be inscribed. And indeed, one day he did become wealthy when his father-in-law took him back in, and he did purchase for his wife that special plate of gold. The Talmud says that while he was in the yeshiva, he was also very poor. Every day he used to bring a pile of wood into the house, and he'd burn the wood rather than kerosene or oil. And his neighbors would say, Akiva, and here it doesn't say that they said Rabbi Akiva, they said, Akiva, you're choking us. He obviously didn't know how to build a fire very well either. He says, Akiva, you're choking us with all of this wood. Why don't you sell the wood and use the money to buy some kerosene? We'd be happy to sell you some oil. And he said, you don't understand. The wood serves me in many ways. I sleep on it, and then I build a fire, and I learn by its light, and it warms me. I can't afford a bed. I can't even afford straw, so I have to buy the wood and make do with many, many uses. So this is an example of Rabbi Akiva's poverty. Nevertheless, he never forgot his poverty. He never forgot his poor days. So when he grew wealthy, he bought his wife, as I mentioned before, a gold plate, a tiara of gold, and he bought her clothes and jewelry, to the extent that the wife of Rabban Gamliel was the Nasi, the president, and the wife of Rabban Gamliel felt jealous of Rabbi Akiva's wife. Here, the president's wife, the first lady of the country, is not decked out to the same extent that Rabbi Akiva is. And Rabban Gamliel said to her, you did not sell your hair so that your husband can study Torah. So we learn here that she went beyond that. Her dedication was such that she even sold her hair so that she could make some money, some kopek, some prutot, so that Rabbi Akiva could go and study Torah. His students actually said, Rabbi Biashtanu, you're shaming us with the way you're treating your wife and the way you put her up on this high pedestal and bedeck her like that. And he said to her, she sacrificed herself for Torah study. She deserves it. I mentioned before that Rabbi Akiva grew fabulously wealthy, and there were six sources of wealth. The first was his father-in-law. His father-in-law took him back in, and we studied last week that Kalba Savua had a field in which you can plant four core of wheat. For planting a core of wheat, the Talmud tells us you need a field of 2,500 amma by 2,500 amma. So he had enough gold that he can fill a field in which you can plant four core of wheat. A core is a measure in Talmudic times. So he, in other words, he was a fabulously wealthy man, and Rabbi Akiva inherited his wealth, or at least a portion of his wealth, because we know that Kalba Savua had at least two daughters and possibly more children. There's a story about a Roman princess or a Roman matron. At one point, the yeshiva was in need of money, and so Rabbi Akiva borrowed a great deal of money from this Roman woman who trusted him. And she made a deal with him. She said, I need a guarantor. So Rabbi Akiva said, the guarantor will be, who would you accept as a guarantor? And so she said, I accept only the ocean and the Jewish God. So on the day of paying back the debt, he didn't have the money. I'm sorry, he did have the money. He just was, Rabbi Akiva was ill and he couldn't make it to the woman's home to pay back the money. I want to point out that in those days, the rabbi sponsored their students in the yeshiva. So it was rather than the students paying tuition to support the rabbi would either raise funds or he was himself wealthy enough to underwrite the entire yeshiva and the students' needs. So Rabbi Akiva borrowed money for his yeshiva. When it came time to pay back the loan, Rabbi Akiva was too sick to go to the woman's home. So she went to the guarantor. She goes to the Mediterranean Ocean and she asks for the money. The Talmud says that at that time, the princess of the Roman Emperor was deranged. She went insane, whether it was temporary or permanent, and she walked out to the ocean and she threw out a great satchel filled with gold and diamonds and jewelry and whatnot. And that satchel washed up right at the feet of this Roman matron. So she picks up her satchel, she counts it up, and it's exactly the value of what she had loaned to Rabbi Akiva. Rabbi Akiva recovers from his illness and he comes to her to pay back the loan. And she says, I'm sorry, the guarantor already paid it. So Rabbi Akiva grew wealthy again from the money that he had collected to pay back the loan that this woman refused to take. There's also a story of a chest on the seashore, and that is Rabbi Akiva was walking along the seashore himself one day and found a little chest. And it turned out to be a chest that sailors would routinely put great valuables into in a supplication to their mythical gods, the gods of the sea or whatnot. A special chest that was carved or formed in a particular form so that it was a replica of the god of the sea or the particular god they believed in. And they put their valuables in as a sacrifice. And when this ship went down, the chest floated up in the surface of the water and it ended up washing up on the beach as Rabbi Akiva passed by. So Rabbi Akiva became wealthy from that too. Then the Talmud tells a story that Rabbi Akiva once saw a group of sailors embarking and he gave them 4 zuz. And he said, if you find something on your trip for worth 4 zuz, buy it for me and bring it back. So they came back and they didn't have a chance or they didn't have anything for him. So they happened to find a chest, so they picked it up, they gave it to him. They said, here, if you find it valuable, keep it. If not, we'll buy you something on our next journey. But Rabbi Akiva opened it and found it to be packed again with valuables and diamonds and jewelry and whatnot. So that's the fourth source of wealth. Rabbi Akiva also, after his wife Rachel passed away, remarried, that would be his third marriage, to the wife of Turnus Rupus. That's the name the Talmud has for him, but we know him as Tinius Rufus. And Turnus Rupus was Rabbi Akiva's arch enemy. The Talmud discusses many debates that Turnus Rupus had with Rabbi Akiva, and he was a great enemy of the Jewish people and often was the source of a lot of suffering and agony for the Jews. And the ultimate irony of it was that he passed away and his wife converted and married Rabbi Akiva. But the Talmud says that one day Turnus Rupus came back from a debate with Rabbi Akiva, which, as usual, he lost, and he was very upset with Rabbi Akiva. And so his wife said to him, the God of the Jews hates adultery, hates promiscuity, and I'm a beautiful woman, I'll go and try and tempt him. And so she came to him, and he laughed, and he spit, and he cried. And so she asked him, why do you spit, and why do you cry, and why do you laugh? And so he told her, I spit because your beauty doesn't tempt me. Your beauty to me is not what I deem beautiful. I deem only Torah and spiritual values beautiful. And I cry because your physical beauty will be returned to the ground in the end. And ultimately, I cannot tell you why I'm laughing, but you'll find out one day. And later the Talmud says he laughed because he knew prophetically that she would one day convert and be married to him rather than tempt him and be the cause of his demise. So when he married the wife of Turnus Rupus, he also inherited his arch nemesis's estate. And with that, once again, grew wealthy. And finally, a very interesting story about Ktia Bar Shalom, who was a minister or a senator in the Roman Senate. And at one point, the emperor wanted to decree a harsh decree against the Jews. And Ktia Bar Shalom successfully advocated on behalf of the Jewish nation. And the emperor said, your arguments are true, I won't issue the decree, but at the same time, one who undermines what the emperor wants to do should be executed. And so they led him off to his execution. And at one point he passed a Roman woman who said, "It's a shame that the captain should leave, the boat should leave without a captain," which was euphemistically saying, "It's a shame that you should die for the Jews and not first convert to Judaism." And so he found a sharp stone on his way off to the executioner's block, and he circumcised himself quickly. And then he called out, my wealth goes to Akiva and his colleagues." So Akiva said, "Half for me and half to be distributed among my colleagues." And so that was the sixth source of Rabbi Akiva's wealth. So from being incredibly poor, Rabbi Akiva went to becoming incredibly wealthy. But remember that he was a very poor man. Even in the time of his poverty, he was a very generous man. And he never forgot the time of his poverty and continued to be generous throughout the course of his life. Because he, even in his at the point of his leadership, was not officially in the position of the distributor of alms, but ultimately every rabbi becomes responsible for distribution of charitable funds. Rabbi Akiva, when he still slept on a bed of straw, once heard a knock on the door. And a man came to the door and said, "My wife is giving birth, and we don't even have straw to form a bed. Can you give us some straw?" So Rabbi Akiva turned to his wife and said, "You think we're bad off? Look, this man doesn't even have straw." And he took half of his own bedding and gave it to this man. The Talmud says this man was actually Eliyahu Anavi, that appeared in the guise of a man to help Rabbi Akiva comfort his wife because of the incredible sacrifice they were both making for the sake of Torah. As a rabbi, Rabbi Akiva once visited his student. The Talmud says a student fell ill and Rabbi Akiva came to visit. He came and he saw the house was in disrepair. The fire had died down and the food was old, so he cleaned and he opened the windows and he built up the fire and he made some food. And the student said to him, "Rabbi Hechisani, you've brought me back to life." So Rabbi Akiva went out and he said, "Whoever doesn't visit the sick should know it is considered as if he has taken their life. Because by visiting, you can restore their life. By not visiting, you can passively be the cause of their demise." Rabbi Tarfon was a fabulously wealthy man, born into a very wealthy family. Talmud tells us that he also eschewed his wealth and studied Torah all day. But one day he gave Rabbi Akiva a great sum of money. He said, "Buy us some fields, some vineyards, and this way we'll be able to live off the proceeds and we can devote ourselves to Torah study with no worries." So Rabbi Akiva took the money and distributed it to all the poor people that study Torah. And one day Rabbi Tarfon said, "So can I see the fields that are producing our Torah funds?" So Rabbi Akiva showed him the fields that are producing the Torah fruits, that is the people that are studying Torah that were supported by Rabbi Tarfon's money. Of course, Rabbi Akiva is the enunciator of the great principle. V'ahavta l'reacha kamocha, the Torah says you must love your fellow as you love yourself. Amar Rabbi Akiva, zeh klal gadol b'Torah. This is a great principle in the Torah. And Rabbi Akiva was known as a lover of Jews and as a very pious man, to the extent that when Rabbi Akiva taught in the yeshiva that the members of the 10 lost tribes, because they committed the cardinal sin of idolatry before they were disbanded or thrown out of the land of Israel, they do not have access to the world to come. They have no, their destiny is not to ever receive a share in the world to come. So the sages were surprised by this, because Rabbi Akiva was always the optimist, always looking to find the good side in people. And so they said, "Azav Rabbi Akiva Chasidusei." In this case, Rabbi Akiva abandoned his piety, because otherwise he had a reputation for being a lover of people and a believer in people. The Talmud says that one day Rabbi Akiva saw this person suffering a terrible punishment, and he asked him, "What is this about?" And the man said, "I have really passed away. You're seeing the apparition of my soul, and I'm suffering an awful punishment because I never taught my child to say Kaddish." And so Rabbi Akiva went off and found the child who was had turned from Torah, and Rabbi Akiva found him and brought him back into the yeshiva and inspired him slowly and began to teach him Kaddish. And one day that fellow appeared to Rabbi Akiva and said, "Thank you, you have literally saved me for eternity, because as my son started saying Kaddish and started studying the Torah, I was allowed back into the Gan Eden in the Garden of Eden." Rabbi Akiva also instilled in his own daughter the value of charity. Rabbi Akiva was told by the Chartumim, the stargazers, the sorcerers, that the destiny of his own daughter was to die on her wedding night. And nevertheless, Rabbi Akiva married off his daughter, thinking we have to do what is our obligation for God, and God looks after us. And the next morning, his daughter came to her father, and she had a hairpin that she was carrying in her hand, trailing this great poisonous snake. What had happened? Before she went to sleep, she took the pin out of her hair, and she put it into a crack in the wall. And a snake was obviously making its way right through the wall to come out and to strike her and to put in his venomous poison on her wedding night, as was her destiny. And as he was emerging from the wall, she drew the pin right through his eyes and killed him, unknowing. The next morning, she took out her pin and she found the snake dragging out with the pin. So Rabbi Akiva said to her, "What kind of great mitzvah did you do to save your life?" And she said, "Last night, when everybody was dancing, I saw a poor man walk into the wedding festivities. And I left all my friends and I went and I made sure he had some food to eat. And he said, 'My daughter, your act of charity saved your life.'" So Rabbi Akiva instilled this ethic of charity also in his children. The great optimist, Rabbi Akiva, coined the phrase, "Kol ma da avid rachmana l'tav avid." Everything God does, he does for the good. Talmud tells the story that Rabbi Akiva was traveling. Rabbi Akiva traveled extensively all over. And at one point he was traveling and he came to a city and no one would give him hospitality. So he had no choice. He had to make camp in the woods outside of the city. So he said, "I'm not going to complain. Everything God does is for the good." He had with him a candle so he can read and study the Torah at night, a rooster who could wake him in the morning, and a donkey so he can travel further. Along came a lion and killed the donkey. Along came a raccoon or a chatul, it's not a cat, but a large cat, and killed the rooster. And a wind blew out the candle. And Rabbi Akiva continued to say, "Everything God does is for the best." During the course of the night, a group of bandits descended on the town, and they attacked everyone in the town. And because Rabbi Akiva was not in the town, and neither did he have his candle, rooster, or donkey to give him away, Rabbi Akiva was saved. And his words were vindicated. Everything God does, he does for the good. He refused to see the negative. He always looked for the positive. One day he and his colleagues were traveling towards Jerusalem and they crested the last hill and they looked down and they saw Jerusalem b'chur banah, in its destruction. So their colleagues rent their garments and started crying. Rabbi Akiva starts laughing. Talmud in the last page of the tractate of Ta'anit, of Ta'anis, tells us the story. They said, "Rabbi Akiva, why are you laughing?" So he said to them, "Why are you crying?" So they said to him, "How can we not cry? We see a fox that's walking around where the Beit HaMikdash used to be." And so Rabbi Akiva said, "That's why I'm laughing. Because if the prophecies of Har, Shu'alim Hilchubo, foxes will stroll around where the Kodesh HaKadoshim used to stand, if that prophecy is fulfilled, then I'm sure that the good prophecies that God will bring back the Beit HaMikdash and bring the days of the Mashiach, that too will be fulfilled." So you see, Rabbi Akiva believed in the redemption. He was messianic. He very much lived with the coming of the Mashiach. He did not want to recognize the current difficulties. He preferred to view the tomorrow's goodness, tomorrow's promise. One day, Rabbi Akiva, with his colleagues, traveled to Rome. Many, many episodes happened during that journey. We discussed many of them last week. Many debates between Rabbi Akiva and his colleagues in Rome and the nobility of Rome and whatnot. And during that trip, as they got close to Rome, they saw the metropolis from afar and they started crying. He started laughing. They said, "Why do you cry?" He said, "Why do you laugh?" He says, "How could we not cry when we see that the people that destroyed the Holy of Holies are so successful?" Rabbi Akiva said, "Im la'ovrei ritzono kach, if those who transgress his will can be so rewarded for the few good deeds in their hands, and the Oseirat Sono, those who fulfill his will, how much more so is the reward that awaits them?" Again, refusing to see the negative, only the optimism. His great teacher, Rabbi Eliezer, I mentioned this story last week, on Rabbi Eliezer's deathbed, Rabbi Akiva and his colleagues came to visit. Despite the fact that Rabbi Eliezer foretold Rabbi Akiva that he would die in a gruesome execution, Rabbi Akiva retained his optimism. His colleagues cried and he laughed. They said, "Akiva, why do you cry?" He said, "Why do you laugh?" Sorry, "Akiva, why do you laugh?" He said, "Why do you cry?" And they said, "How could we not cry? We see our great rabbi in such pain." And he said, all my life I've seen Rabbi Eliezer was always successful. His linen, his flax was always healthy. His wine never went sour. Everything he put his hands to always went well. He was gold. And I always wondered, is God rewarding him for all of his actions in this world, and maybe whatever sin he might have is going to be punished in the world to come? But now that I see that he's suffering a little bit, I know that in the world to come, he has plenty of rewards left because he's being made to suffer for whatever sin he committed here in this world. So Rabbi Eliezer gets upset and he says, Akiva, do you suspect me of anything? Do I have sins in your eyes? And he said, Rabbi, you taught us that no man can be considered righteous that he has not sinned. So Rabbi Akiva again refused to see the negative, only looking at the optimism. A very, very pious man. In one of his many travels, he came across a governor or a governess of a particular country who wanted to test Rabbi Akiva's piety. So she sent two harlots, two prostitutes, to Rabbi Akiva, who spent the night with him. The Talmud describes in details, one sat on this thigh and the other sat on this thigh, each one crying, why don't you spend the night with me? And he ignored them. The next day, they went back to the governor who sent them, or governess who sent them, and said, never send me to a man like that again. How humiliating that experience was. So she calls him and says, what, are they not made of the same flesh and blood as you, or are you better than them? And so he said, what can I do that such beauty doesn't tempt me? To me, it's not beautiful. I have a different set of values, a different set of interests. Rabbi Akiva said that he went, followed his teacher into the bathroom, and he learned a number of things from his teacher to see how one must conduct oneself halachically in the bathroom. So his student Ben Azai said, Rabbi Akiva, how far do you go? I mean, following your teacher into the bathroom. So Rabbi Akiva said, Torah hi v'lil moda nitzarif. It is Torah and I need to study it. I'm not here to see what my teacher does in the bathroom. I'm here to study Torah. I see only the Torah. I don't see the indecency. So Ben Azai repaid the favor and one day followed his teacher, Rabbi Akiva, into the bathroom. Rabbi Akiva was so pious that he mocked the evil inclination. He would say, ah, Yetzer Hara, you think that you have one over me. I've never succumbed to you yet. So just to demonstrate the power of the Yetzer Hara, God gave the Yetzer Hara permission to disguise himself in the guise of a very beautiful prostitute who sat at the top of a tree, of a dekel, of a palm tree. And Rabbi Akiva was so taken by temptation that he started climbing the palm tree. And he got halfway up, and then the Yetzer Hara revealed his true identity and said, never tease me again, never mock me again. Had I not heard in heavens a call, beware of Rabbi Akiva and his Torah, I would have allowed you to succumb to your Yetzer Hara. So in other words, the Talmud teaches us that every person who is great, his Yetzer is greater than he is. And so never take for granted, the Yetzer Hara gave Rabbi Akiva a little tip, never take for granted the incredible effort you make to overcome my wiles, because if you do, you might succumb to me sometime at some point. Talmud tells a very similar story about Rabbi Meir. We'll learn that next week. Diligence. Rabbi Akiva spent every day in the yeshiva. And as it says of Rabbi Eliezer before him, his teacher, and Rabbi Eliezer's teacher, Rabbi Yochanan ben Zakkai, the only day he ever left the yeshiva was Erev Pesach and Erev Yom Kippur. Erev Pesach because you have to bring the Paschal Lamb. And Erev Yom Kippur, well, because Erev Yom Kippur, you have to prepare for the fast day. So those were the only 2 days that Rabbi Akiva would leave the yeshiva. One day they came and told him that his son was very ill. And I think his son's name was Shimon, if I recall correctly. The story is told in the tractate of Smachot. And he said, continue asking questions. He was in the midst of the question and answer sessions. He told the student, continue asking questions. So another man came and said, your son is really very, very ill. He said, continue asking questions. So they said, your son is on his deathbed. He's dying. He said, continue asking questions. And so they said to him, finally, your son died. Then he got up and he tore his garments and he sat down on the floor and he said, the same obligation we had before to study Torah now obligates us to mourn him properly. And he asked for his students to follow him into the cemetery. And when he got there, he saw this huge crowd of people. And so he asked for a chair to be brought, and he stood up on the chair and he said, why did you all come? If because of me, my reputation, so the people here know me, but the people from the south, how do you know me? And if you think it's because of my Torah study, so the men know me, the women and the children don't know me. Why did you come? You came not because you know me, but because you wanted to honor my Torah study. And because of that, I take comfort from your presence, because my son died, and with his death, he contributed to the multitudes honoring the Torah. So it's not for me that you came, it's for the Torah. So even in his son's death, he was able to see the light of Torah, to honor the light of Torah, and to take comfort because of the honor that was given to the Torah through their visit to the funeral, to the cemetery. Rabbi Akiva was one of the greatest scholars in our history, and the Talmud tells us that he was like a field hand. Just like a field hand goes out and he collects a little bit of barley and a little bit of wheat and a little bit of figs and a little bit of dates and puts it all into one big bag, and he comes home and he takes every little bit and puts it in its right spot. The barley in this place, the wheat in that place. So to Rabbi Akiva, he asked his teachers many, many questions, but was able to organize everything. Every single law was placed in its right order and its right system. Rabbi Akiva didn't have a hodgepodge of information. Everything was placed in the right order. And he labored to find the source for every tradition he was given. He wanted to find the source in the written Torah. He was one of the first who made this great emphasis of linking the oral tradition with the written Torah, looking for sources in the written Torah for the information that we were already handed down from generation to generation. To the extent that Rabbi Akiva expounded not only on the letters of the Torah, but even the little crowns that are atop the letters in the written Torah. When you look at the Torah itself, you find that many letters have little crowns that are written, that are inscribed above the letters. And Rabbi Akiva had many, many teachings on each of the little crowns, why each letter had the specific number of crowns that it does. The Talmud tells us that Moshe Rabbeinu once went up to the top of Mount Sinai and saw God writing the crowns. He said, God, why do you have to write these specific crowns? He said, you'll see one day there will be a man by the name of Rabbi Akiva who will teach many laws and many Torah teachings based on these little crowns, these little sketchings. And so Moshe said, I'd like to see him. So God showed him a vision of the future. So Moshe goes into this Bet HaMidrash, this academy hall, study hall, and he sees that there are seven rows. And of course, the best students sit in the front row and the worst students sit in the back row. Moshe doesn't understand a single word Rabbi Akiva's teaching. He finds himself not even eligible to sit on the back row. And he felt awful about it. Here I am, the receiver of Torah, and Rabbi Akiva understands Torah in a way I never heard. And so one point, the students asked Rabbi Akiva, Ha minayin lach, how do you know this particular point of law? And he said, this, I don't have an explanation. It's a tradition that we have from Moshe at Sinai. And if we have a tradition from Moshe at Sinai, it transcends all of the particular teachings that we can find in the text itself. If Moshe taught it from Sinai, it comes from God. So Rabbi Moshe was comforted by that. So we know Rabbi Akiva expounded on the crowns of the Torah. At what point Rabbi Tarfon, who was initially Rabbi Akiva's teacher, but then became his colleague, Rabbi Tarfon said, Akiva, haporesh mimcha, one who separates from you, keporesh min hachaim, is like one who separates from life itself. The Talmud tells us that four people entered the orchard. That means four people, prominent people in the Talmud, attempted to study the mystical discipline. And all of the four of them, three were affected in serious ways. We'll learn a little bit about one of them next week, Elisha ben Avuya, who became a heretic from literally learning things he did not know how to digest and how to assimilate. Rabbi Akiva was the only one who nichnas b'shalom v'yatza b'shalom. He entered the mystical discipline in peace, and he was able to leave in peace. He was able to understand everything he had learned and also place it within the context of all of the tradition and the faith of Judaism, so that it didn't affect him in any way, neither spiritually nor physically. Rabbi Akiva was devoted to the great goal of Yavna, the purpose of the yeshiva in Yavna that we discussed last week, that it sought to establish the majority rule, that on every halakha we would always follow the majority vote, even if we disagreed with it. And there were two cases, we discussed them both last week, at one point where he turned to his own teacher, Rabbi Yehoshua, and encouraged him to accept the greater rule of the majority, despite his own disagreement with it. And in another case, he even encouraged Rabbi Gamliel to put his thinking aside and accept the majority rule, Rabbi Gamliel being in fact the Nasi, the president of the academy. So even when it came time to stand up to his teachers and to his leaders, Rabbi Akiva didn't back down, so devoted was he to the principle of majority rule. Rabbi Akiva built a yeshiva in Bnei Brak. We know that, of course, also from the Haggadah. That's where Rabbi Akiva met with his colleagues throughout the night of Pesach in Bnei Brak. And this was probably after his teacher, Rabbi Eliezer, died and the yeshiva in Lud was closed down. Then Rabbi Akiva moved to Bnei Brak. We know he traveled extensively. And in the early stages of the Bar Kokhba revolt, Rabbi Akiva endorsed Bar Kokhba and thought that Bar Kokhba was in fact the Mashiach. Remember that Rabbi Akiva was a great believer in the future, and when he saw an opportunity to believe in some form of redemption, he definitely believed it. So to go back for... Rabbi Akiva has a number of very popular teachings. The idea that Chaviv Adam, man is beloved, Shenivra B'Tzelem, for he was created in the image of God. Rabbi Akiva also says, Ashreichem Yisrael, praiseworthy is Israel, because just like a mikvah purifies those who are impure, so too God purifies the nation of Israel. Rabbi Akiva is also the one who says that Hakol Be'eravon, all of life is given to us on collateral. You might recognize this from the ethics of our fathers. Mitzudah Prusal Kol HaChayim, a net is spread upon all living people. And that ultimately everything we do is recorded and we have to provide an accounting for it in the world to come. So Rabbi Akiva had this global view of life itself. Rabbi Akiva often debated with Turnus Rupus that we mentioned before, that ultimately after Turnus Rupus' death, Rabbi Akiva married his widow. And there were a number of debates recorded in the Talmud, such as Turnus Rupus challenging Rabbi Akiva, whose work is more perfect, God's or man's? And if God's work is perfect, why do we try and perfect upon God's work by circumcising a child after it is born? And same question, why did not God make man as he wanted? Why make him uncircumcised and then ask us to circumcise him? So how do you know that God in fact wants us to perfect upon his work? And also, why, if God made some people wealthy and others poor, do we have the chutzpah, the temerity, to change that and to offer charity? And in each of the cases, Rabbi Akiva explained how God wanted us to partner with him in the endeavor of creation and in the endeavor of social justice. In his elder years, Rabbi Akiva lost 24,000 students. The Talmud says he lost them in a plague. There are those who also suggest that he lost them in the Bar Kokhba revolt, because Rabbi Akiva initially endorsed Bar Kokhba, even though he later withdrew his support from Bar Kokhba when he saw that Bar Kokhba's conduct was not in keeping with what should have been from the potential Mashiach. Nevertheless, it is possible that his students joined the Bar Kokhba revolt and died as a result of the crushing of that revolt. Parenthetically, it is said that Bar Kokhba initially tested their courage by requiring of them to cut off their thumb, their big finger. And when the sages objected to what he was doing, he then required of them an easier test. As they were galloping on a horse, they were required to pull a tree out of its ground with its roots. Probably not a fully grown tree, just a sapling, but those who joined Bar Kokhba's army were true warriors in every sense of the word. And we already know that the great warriors of Israel were also scholars of Torah, so it's not inconceivable that 24,000 of Rabbi Akiva's students were both his bright students and devoted students, as well as great warriors. After he lost his 24,000 students, in his great eternal optimism, the man who said that stones can be worn through by water, you never accept no for an answer and obstacles are never insurmountable, in his elder years he goes off and he finds 5 new students down in the south where the Roman regime was not as powerful, not as pervasive, and he starts teaching them Torah. Not only does he teach them Torah, it is these 5 students that ultimately become the nucleus of the Talmud. Rabbi Meir was the nucleus of the Mishnah, Rabbi Shimon Bar Yochai of the Sifri, and there were all the 5 students, each one of them wrote very important works that become part of the Talmud and the Midrash. And so Rabbi Akiva then went ahead and said, one should never stop teaching. If you taught in your youth, continue teaching in your older years, because you never know which student will be the one who will turn out and be successful. So Rabbi Akiva, in fact, established the Talmud, because it was his teachings that Reb Meir later rendered, and it was from that text that Reb Meir rendered that the Talmud was, the Mishnah was later written, and following that, the Talmud itself. We'll learn more about the Mishnah next week when we learn about Rabbi Meir and Rabbi Yehuda. During his last years, while he was teaching those five students, as a response, a harsh response to the Bar Kokhba revolt, the Roman government, specifically the Emperor Hadrian, instituted decrees against studying Torah. And Rabbi Akiva continued to study Torah despite the danger. And when he was challenged why he studies Torah by a fellow Jew, he said, for Jews, Torah is like water to fish. Just like a fish can't live without water, so too a Jew can't live without Torah. And he gave the famous parable of the fox and the fisherman, that the fisherman was trying to spread his net in the river, and the fish were trying to avoid the net. And Rabbi Akiva, and the fox says to the fish, come on up here on the bank where I'll protect you. And the fish said, they say you're smart, you're not smart at all, you're a fool. Up here, down here, we have a chance to live. And on the bank, of course, we will die. And Rabbi Akiva said, this is a parable for Jews. Later, when he was imprisoned alongside the very man who challenged him why he studies Torah. And Rabbi Akiva told him, with Torah study, maybe we'll die, maybe we'll live. Without Torah study, of course we will die. And this man said to Rabbi Akiva, praiseworthy are you, Rabbi Akiva, praise upon you, that when you were arrested, it was for Torah study, and I was arrested for some other reason that the Talmud doesn't actually give. Even in prison, he continued to teach Torah. We'll see Rabbi Shimon Bar Yochai came to the prison, traveled to the prison, and insisted that Rabbi Akiva teach him Torah. At one point, they came to the prison and they asked Rabbi Akiva to declare two leap years in a row. Even though ordinarily we only declare one leap year at a time, the Talmud tells us Rabbi Akiva was of such great scholarship that they were concerned that if he's executed before the next scheduled leap year, then they wouldn't have his expertise in determining whether it should be scheduled or not. So Rabbi Akiva scheduled in advance two leap years. They were not successive necessarily, they were just two leap years. One great exception that underscores his importance to his generation and of course his scholarship as well. Rabbi Akiva's final moments are described in detail in the Talmud, and they're a very, very stirring story. They executed Rabbi Akiva by raking the skin off his back with heated metal. And Rabbi Akiva, as he was dying, called out the Shema Yisrael. And the student said, Ad Kama, how far does your dedication extend? Rabbi Akiva said, all my life I've been saying, B'chol Nafshecha, love God with all your life. Now that I have an opportunity to fulfill that mitzvah, to love him with my life, to give my life for him, I should not fulfill it. When he died, the angels cried and said, Zu Torah v'zus chara, this is Torah study and this is its reward. And God silenced them and said, this is my decree, you will never understand it. Moses was shown a vision. When he saw Rabbi Akiva in that vision I described to you, he asked, what will be the end with this man? And Moses was shown his end. Moses cried. Adam was once offered a vision of every generation, and when he saw the execution of Rabbi Akiva, the Midrash said, Adam cried. And every time, God responded, this is a decree that transcends human understanding, don't question it. His colleagues, Rabbi Hanina ben Trajan and Rabbi Yehuda ben Baba, they also cried and they declared, Rabbi Akiva didn't die because of any sins. That's not why he was executed. God took him because God didn't want him to see the great sufferings that are yet destined for us in the next generation. And indeed, those two rabbis who eulogized him that way, their lives were taken also in a gruesome manner. Rabbi Akiva's funeral. It is said that Rabbi Akiva passed away, was killed on Yom Kippur. And his students were forced to witness it. And it is because of that that we actually remember the 10 martyrs in our liturgy on Yom Kippur. There are those who say that he died on the 5th of Tishrei, but the prevailing tradition is that he died on Yom Kippur. And that rather than the Romans left his corpse there to rot. And the tradition we have is that Eliyahu HaNavi carried his corpse from where he was executed to Tveria to where he is buried today. So one final word that we can say of Rabbi Akiva, and I mentioned this last week, is when he went to visit Rabbi Dosa ben Harkinas, which was one of the great men of his generation, yet in Rabbi Akiva's youth, Rabbi Dosa said when he met him, he says, are you the great Rabbi Akiva, that your name travels from one end of the world to the other end of the world? Here, have a seat. What does it mean, from the end of the world to the end of the world? Well, ordinarily we would interpret it as everyone in the generation knew of Rabbi Akiva. But you can also see it in another way. From the beginning of time to the end of time, Rabbi Akiva's teachings remain with us. Because if not for Rabbi Akiva, just like Rabbi Yochanan ben Zakkai before him, we would not have the Talmud today. His 24,000 students would have died, and the tradition of the Talmud would have not been preserved. Rabbi Akiva's tenacity that drew him to never view an obstacle as the end of the road, but always view the future with optimism, drove

is the one who authored the book of the Zohar. He didn't write it, as we will later see, but he taught the teachings that are contained in the Zohar, which is the original works of the Kabbalah. And so Rabbi Shimon Bar Yochai, as you can imagine, was a great mystic. We begin by mentioning that his teacher had great regard for him. His teacher, Rabbi Akiva, had great regard for him. One day, Rabbi Shimon Bar Yochai was asked to be seated while another one of the students was allowed to sit in front of him. Rabbi Shimon Bar Yochai took exception. Rabbi Akiva walked up to him and said, "You don't have to take exception. It's enough that your teacher and your God know your greatness." So this was yet when he was a student. On the other hand, his regard for his teacher was incredible. He once said to his students, "I want you to learn from my Torah, because in my Torah you will find a portion of my teacher's Torah." You might recall that Rabbi Akiva's teacher said that his students, that is to say Rabbi Akiva, took only very little bit from his teacher's Torah. And Rabbi Eliezer's teacher said that of himself about his students. And Rabbi Yochanan ben Zakkai said that of his teacher Hillel. So it seems that from generation to generation, every student understood that their teachers were on a far higher level of scholarship. At one point, Rabbi Shimon Bar Yochai was asked about Rabbi Akiva's position on a particular point of law. And then he was asked if Rabbi Akiva ever changed his position. So he said, as long as he was alive, he maintained that position. What happened after his death, I don't know. But because he expressed himself in so casual a manner about Rabbi Akiva, he later regretted it and continued to fast every day for the rest of his life. It doesn't say every day, but he fasted often enough that his teeth turned black. I would suppose a lack of calcium or something along those lines. But that was his regard for his teacher. Even when Rabbi Akiva was imprisoned, he traveled to the prison, as I briefly mentioned before, and he insisted that his teacher teach. And his teacher refused. And Rashi says it was because of the great danger involved in teaching right there under the noses of the Roman oppressors in the prison. And so Rabbi Shimon Bar Yochai insisted. Rabbi Akiva told him the famous line, "More than the calf wants the milk, does the cow want to be milked?" Meaning, more than you want to learn, do I want to teach? Rabbi Shimon said, "But who's in danger? You or I?" In other words, if you don't teach, you're going to die with your knowledge, but we won't have your knowledge. So Rabbi Akiva gave him 4 points of law at that point, or I think it was 7 points of law, and he also gave his own son another number of teachings. And so Rabbi Akiva continued to teach even during prison. At one point, Rabbi Shimon Bar Yochai was sitting together with his colleagues Rabbi Yossi and Rabbi Yehuda, and this is a very famous story, so I'll tell it in brief. Rabbi Yehuda said, "We have to give credit where credit is due. The Romans, after all, they built marketplaces, they built bridges, etc." Rabbi Shimon said, "They built marketplaces so they can put their own prostitutes there. They built bridges so they can collect taxes. They built bathhouses so they can bathe themselves. It's not for us, it's for them." And Rabbi Yossi was silent. Word of this got out to the Roman authorities because one innocent student went home and told his family, and a family tells a friend, and that's how it works. And sooner or later, the authorities discovered. And they said, "Rabbi Yehuda, who spoke well of us, should be rewarded. He is going to be appointed henceforth as the chief spokesman in every occasion." And every time there's something to say, Rabbi Yehuda gets to express his will, his view first. Rabbi Yossi, who was silent, "Well, we won't punish him, but we will also not reward him. So in punishment, all we will ask is that he exiles himself and moves to Tzipori from his home." And Rabbi Shimon Bar Yochai, who spoke against us, should be executed. To make a long story short, Rabbi Shimon Bar Yochai fled and hid in a cave with his son Rabbi Elazar, where they lived for 12 years. The Talmud tells a miraculous story of how they were able to survive because God miraculously provided them with a carob tree and a spring of water. And then, after 12 years, an angel came and said, "You can come out. The emperor who wanted to kill you has died," whether it was the emperor or the local procurator, governor, or whatnot. Rabbi Shimon Bar Yochai came out, but he could not reconcile the holy, sort of rarefied life he had been living in the cave, studying Torah day and night, with people running to and fro trying to make a living. And so he couldn't handle it, and he went back to the cave for 12 more months until he came out, and he was able to say to his son, "But look, these people, after all, they're rushing around also to do mitzvahs, and so they have their own way, we have our own way. Not everyone can live up to our standards." So that's the story in brief. At one point, Rabbi Shimon Bar Yochai said, "With my righteousness, I can absolve the entire generation."

0: from their sins, because God is tolerant of the sins of the generation on account of the merit of the righteous people in that generation, which is why the Talmud teaches us that God saw there would be very few righteous people, so he distributed them amongst all the generations, put a few in every generation. And it was Rabbi Shimon bar Yochai said, I see there are very few tzaddikim, very few righteous people. If there are two, it's my son and I, and if there's only one, it's just me. In fact, he said, together with my son, Rabbi Elazar, I can absolve the not only this generation, but from the day of creation until today, I can absolve all of the sins of humanity. And indeed, in Rabbi Shimon bar Yochai's day, there was no rainbow. You'll recall in the Parsha of Noah, God makes the rainbow appear after the flood. And this is God's reminder, his sign, that he will never destroy the world with a flood. So when you see a rainbow, it's a blessing in disguise. On the one hand, you know that God is considering the idea of a flood, and on the other hand, he's reminding himself not to flood the world again. And so in Rav Shimon bar Yochai's day, there was no rainbow because his merit was such that it protected his generation, and never did God even need to consider the idea of flooding the world based on the sins of the generation. Rav Shimon bar Yochai had a dispute with Rabbi Yishmael. Rabbi Yishmael said one should study Torah in the morning and night and work during the day. Rav Shimon bar Yochai said, no, what do you mean? You should work during the day and then leave the Torah on its own. On the contrary, study Torah all day and God will look after you. So the Talmud observes that many tried Rav Shimon bar Yochai's path and didn't succeed. Many tried Rabbi Yishmael's path and they did succeed. There's a teaching in the ethics of the Pirkei Avot, ethics of our sages, ethics of our fathers. That if one studies Torah and stops in the middle and goes out to admire a beautiful tree or a beautiful field, that one is literally liable for his life. You take your life in your hands by doing a thing like that, by leaving the Torah to admire the works of nature. This teaching is popularly attributed to Rabbi Yaakov, but there are some who actually attribute it to Rabbi Shimon. You see, his ethic of Torah study was exclusive and complete, to the point that the Talmud says that he was one of the elite few that it can be said of him, Torato umnato, his occupation is his Torah study. And the Talmud says those people on that level need not stop to study Torah in order to pray the Amidah, because they're already engaged in the mitzvah of Torah study, so why do they need to stop prayer in order to engage in another mitzvah? Now, the Talmud doesn't say that of you and I, because we stop Torah study for the purpose of eating and drinking and sleeping, or play. So we may as well also stop to pray. But those who never stop to study until they drop into their beds for a few minutes of sleep or hours of sleep and then wake up again, they don't have to stop for prayer. And Rabbi Shimon was one such person. They did stop for reading the Shema, but not for prayer. Rabbi Shimon's scholarship was very well respected in the Talmud. Rabbi Shimon was a scholar that always tried to discern, to delve into the reasoning of the mitzvot, and therefore try and divine what the halacha might be in occasions that are slightly similar but not completely similar to the occasion described in the Torah. For example, it says in the Torah that you should never loan a shirt to a widow. Sorry, if you make a loan to a widow, you cannot take the shirt off her shirt in order to as a corollary to the loan. Sorry? Collateral to the loan, thank you. Now, Rabbi Shimon explained, because if you've borrowed her shirt, then you have to go there every morning to return it and every evening to take it back. And if you keep visiting the widow, then people in the area will start talking about you. And that's why you can't take a widow's shirt as collateral. So he therefore said that if a widow is wealthy, you're allowed to take one of her shirts as collateral, because you wouldn't have to visit her day and night to collect it or to deposit it. And so, of course, there were others who disagreed, but this is a perfect example of Rabbi Shimon attempting to discern the reasoning behind the Torah's law. Rabbi Shimon was ordained by Rabbi Akiva, and Rabbi Shimon's great disciple was Rav. Rav was the great scholar who established the tradition of the Talmud after the Mishnah was written. There are a number of very interesting stories told about Rabbi Akiva. One day, one of his students left Israel and came back a wealthy man. And the rest of his students were quite jealous. So Rabbi Shimon took them into the valley, a valley, and he said, "Valley, valley, fill with gold." And suddenly, miraculously, the valley fills with gold, and Rabbi Shimon says, "Take what you like, only know that what you take from your share in the world to come." Needless to say, no one took. One day there was a great drought, and they came to Rabbi Shimon, and they wanted him to pray for rain. Before they had a chance to say anything, Rabbi Shimon started expounding a mystical teaching on the verse of Hine Matov Umanayim Shevet Achim Gam Yachad, and the rain started falling. And then he turned to them and he said, if you came for rain, then go home. If you came to study Torah, then stay and we'll study. At one point, Rabbi Shimon was sent to Rome so that he can talk to the emperor about a decree that they were considering to issue against the Jews. And he encountered on his path a demon. And this demon appears to Rabbi Shimon and says, maybe I can help you. And Rabbi Shimon starts crying. He says, my merit is such that I have to be helped by demons and not by angels. But nevertheless, the demon says, I'll tell you what. When before you arrive to Rome, I will possess the body of the princess. And then when you tell me to leave, I'll leave. And this way, the emperor will be grateful and he'll grant your request. And so they agreed. And when he got to Rome, he heard the great outcry, the princess is sick. When he asked what happened, they said, she's possessed. And so he offered to go in and exorcise the demon, which he did. And just to prove that the demon had left, on its way out, it broke all the glass and the crystal in the room. And of course, the emperor granted Rabbi Shimon's request. So he was certainly a man of great miracles. Peer review, the Zohar says that his colleagues spoke very highly of him. One said, Rabbi Shimon is as holy as the day of Shabbat. One said, actually Rabbi Shimon said of himself, actually, it wasn't Rav Shimon who said this. Another said, "Man pnei ha'adon, who is the face of the Master? That is God Himself." Darashbi, Rav Shimon Bar Yochai's face reflects the presence of the Shechina of God. And at one point, his students called him Butzina Kadisha, the Sacred Light. And on the day of his passing, he said, "I am now bound to God with one bond. Bechad katira is katarna. I am bound with a single bond to God. There's nothing that separates me from God." Rabbi Shimon Bar Yochai had six major students that are quoted mostly in the Zohar, and the Zohar itself was transcribed by his student Rabbi Acha. Rabbi Acha was the scribe of the group. And his son, Rabbi Elazar, taught his teachings orally to the students and to the other people in the generation. And one of Rabbi Shimon Bar Yochai's unique aspects was that he bridged the esoteric Torah, the concealed and the Kabbalah aspect of Torah, with the revealed Torah, the Talmud, the law, and of course the Torah itself. So just like his teacher bridged the oral and the written Torah, Rabbi Shimon Bar Yochai taught and learnt and studied and devoted himself equally to both disciplines, the discipline of the Kabbalah and the discipline of the revealed and the derived law. The story of his passing is miraculous, astounding in its own right. On the day that he passed away, he asked permission, he raised his hands and asked permission, it's told in Zohar in the Parsha of Vayakhel. Raised his hands and he asked permission of God to reveal secrets he had never revealed before in his life so that he not enter in the heavens shamed that he left the world without teaching Torah. He received that permission, he started teaching Torah, and every once in a while he stopped and he asked permission to reveal a new secret. Kept revealing great secrets that had never been revealed in the history of the world. And a great light descended and surrounded him. Most of the people had to leave the house because of that. Only his six loyal students who were accustomed to seeing him bathed in this halo of light were able to stay with him. After just before he passed away, he was expounding on a verse that contained the word Chaim, life. And just before he said the word Chaim, he returned his life back to God. The students reported that they heard voices calling from heaven, debating whether Rabbi Shimon Bar Yochai should be brought back to life, whether this great soul really should be taken from the world. And ultimately, the debate was silenced when it was determined that yes, it was his time to return back to life. So the students at that point got up, the students mourned him, and Rabbi Chiya declared, just like we were crying up until this point and mourning our great rabbi, so too now it's our obligation to take him to his funeral. It is said that they didn't know at first that he died because the light obstructed their view of him. And so for nearly a day, they couldn't tell. He was quiet. And then when the light finally departed, they saw that he was facing them with his eyes open. And they took both of those signs as a good omen, because if you're facing the people when you die, then you have nothing to hide, you're not ashamed. And the same is true, if your eyes are open, you're not in pain and you have nothing to run from at the moment of your passing. All the righteous people of the generation gathered to pay their final respects to Rav Shimon, and there was an incredible fragrant smell of spices in the room. When the souls of Rav Pinchas ben Yair, who was the father-in-law of Rav Shimon bar Yochai, who had already departed, and Rav Hamnuna, who was another great of a previous generation, those two souls, the Zohar says, came to the room at his passing to accompany him in his final journey. Rav Pinchas ben Yair is a great rabbi in his own right. He was alive when Rav Shimon bar Yochai first came out of the cave, and one day he saw him in the bathhouse. And he saw that all those years in the cave, Rav Shimon bar Yochai sat in a sand pit in order to study Torah, because he didn't want to wear his clothing throughout those years. It might wear out the clothing. So he figured he'd bury himself in the sand pit to study Torah throughout the week, and on Shabbos he would wear his clothing. You can imagine the effect on his skin sitting in sand for 13 years. He was filled with lacerations and wounds, and Rav Pinchas, his father-in-law, saw that and he started crying. And his tears flowed down onto Rav Shimon's wounds. And of course, Rav Shimon was not in a very good position at that moment, but he comforted his father-in-law and said, "Rav Pinchas, stop crying. Before I went to the cave, I could ask one question, you could offer 12 answers. Now that I've come out of the cave, I've studied so much, my scholarship has reached a point that you can ask a question, and I can offer 24 answers." So it was this father-in-law's soul who posthumously came to participate in Reb Shimon's funeral. There was a great struggle as they brought his body out, because he lived in Miron, and the people of Miron wanted him buried near Miron. And the people of Tzipori came, and they seemed to want to take Reb Shimon bar Yochai's body to Tzipori. And they started fighting, literally. And at that moment, Reb Shimon bar Yochai's mita, his cot, lifted up from the hands of the carriers, the pallbearers, and literally floated off toward the cave where he's buried. When he finally was brought to the cave, a great voice sounded from heaven saying, "This is a man who annuls decrees. This is a man who manipulates the will of God in this generation. He's a source of blessing, and by all means, he's welcome." And that's how the Zohar concludes the description of Rav Shimon bar Yochai. This brings us to the conclusion of our third session of the Sages of the Talmud, Rabbi Akiva and Rav Shimon. Next week, we'll discuss Rav Meir and Rav Yehuda.
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2: A new epoch in Torah learning. The whole of Torah for all the people. By Adin, Evan Israel, Steinsaltz. As the days of a tree are the days of my people. Isaiah 65:22. The great totality of Jewish history can be seen as a mighty tree, whose roots reach down to the founding fathers of our nation, and whose topmost branches extend to the end of days. The prophet's comparison of Jewish history to a great tree carries many meanings. On the one hand, it expresses the idea that the whole of our history is a singular essence, that all of its components, from the ancient past to the horizons of the future, are interconnected and integrated. On the other hand, just as a tree branches off in different directions, so is Jewish history comprised of various eras and periods, each with its distinct pathway and significance, even as they all complete and fulfill each other to form the great totality of the tree. The Rambam, Maimonides, describes in his introduction to Mishneh Torah, "The Torah passes through many pathways in the chain of transmission. That began when Moses received it at Sinai. From Moses, it was given over to Joshua, and thence to the elders, to the prophets, to the men of the great assembly, to the pairs, to the sages of the Mishnah, to the sages of the Talmud, and so on through the various periods of Jewish history until our time. And though its essential content remains unchanged, it finds new expressions in each period. Each generation brings its own unique characteristics and its own set of problems and solutions to reveal yet another face of Torah. When the Rebbe of righteous memory initiated his campaign for the Rambam study cycle, it may have seemed like just one more way to promote the learning of Torah, akin to the other Torah learning programs established by Torah leaders of recent generations. But on a deeper level, it is much more than that. Not just another Torah study program, but a new epoch of Torah learning. The Rambam's Mishneh Torah, revered and studied in every Jewish community in the world for close to 900 years, is now being studied in a revolutionary new way, and with an entirely new perspective. And yet, like every genuine Torah initiative, this new approach, for all its newness and innovation, is rooted in the foundation and raison d'etre of this monumental work. In fact, this new perspective on Torah in general, and specifically on the Mishneh Torah, is actually the Rambam's own. This is how the author himself viewed the purpose and function of his work. Yet in all the generations from the compilation of the Mishneh Torah until our time, this vision has not fully come to fruition. Our sages have said, however, that whenever the great Torah leaders of previous generations sacrifice themselves for something, even if it is temporarily forgotten and lost, in the end it is rediscovered and restored by later generations. In the history of Torah's chain of transmission, we are currently in the period of the Acharonim, later sages. One of the main defining characteristics of this period is the in-depth Torah study and analysis of the particulars of Torah. The Acharonim do not, as a rule, create new Torah paradigms, but rather delve into the details presented in the Talmud and the works of the Rishonim, earlier sages, broadening them, deepening them, and extracting new and potent truths from them. Every seedling planted by the Rishonim is watered and cultivated by the Acharonim, growing it and multiplying its branches and fruits. Every gem that is to be found in the treasure trove of the Talmud and its commentaries, the Acharonim come and polish it to reveal facet after facet of luminosity. The same approach was taken throughout generations to the Rambam's works. The great Torah scholars of Israel studied them, delved into their sources, analyzed and debated them, extracting mountain upon mountain of new laws and insights. But the common denominator of all this is that it followed the approach of the Acharonim to delve into each particular sentence and word, thereby expanding and deepening each detail of Torah. The Rebbe, however, opened a new epoch in Torah, a path that actualizes the Rambam's original intent in compiling the Mishneh Torah. As Maimonides himself elaborates in his introduction to that work, the path of learning the entire Torah. It is important to emphasize that in the whole of the Torah Shebaal Peh, that is, the entirety of Torah literature that follows the biblical written Torah, there is not a single work, not the Mishnah and Talmud, none of the halachic or agadaic midrashim, none of the works of the Gaonim or Rishonim, that encompasses the totality of Torah. Despite the immense breadth and scope of these works, each of them leaves off at one point for another work to cover the parts which it omitted. Even the Mishnah, whose six orders, covering laws pertaining to agriculture, the Jewish calendar, marital life, torts, the temple service, and ritual purity, deal with every area of life, does not spell out all the Torah's laws. Many significant elements, such as the prayer book or the laws of tzitzit and tefillin, are not codified, though they are referred to indirectly. Doubtless, there is a reason why the sages of all these generations always stopped short of compiling a work that would cover the whole Torah. The sole exception is the Rambam. He was the first and last to encompass the totality of Torah in a single work, the Mishneh Torah, which includes everything from the foundations of the Jewish faith to the laws of Mashiach. The significance of this cannot be underestimated. This is not just a matter of quantity, that all the particulars are included, but also an entirely new perspective, a perspective that incorporates the whole of Torah as a singular version. A person could theoretically study a number of Torah books, each of which pertains to a different area of Torah, so that, by accumulation, he has covered all aspects of the Torah. But these remain distinct works, each offering a vision of Torah which encompasses only a part, either a large part or a small part, of the whole. All other Torah books, even if they are large in scope, are still about details of the Torah. Only Rambam's Mishneh Torah is about the whole of Torah. This is what is unique about the Rambam's work, not just about Mishneh Torah as a whole, but also about every individual chapter in it. Since the entire work is constructed as a holistic view of Torah, when you grasp a piece of something, even when you grasp that piece entirely, you only have the part. But when you grasp the whole, even if you only grasp it partially, the part you grasp contains the whole within it. To study the Rambam's Mishneh Torah in this way, that is, with a study program that completes the entire book and which approaches it as one integral work, is to endeavor to achieve a holistic view of Torah. The Torah, as it is presented in the Mishneh Torah, is not a sequence of sewn together scrolls, but a single sheet whose component parts integrate with one another, each feeding and being fed by the whole. This is a new epoch in Torah learning opened by the Rebbe. It is a departure from the approach which dominated the recent generations, in which the study of Torah entailed delving into its details. In this new paradigm, the goal is to see the details from the perspective of the whole. This whole Torah approach does not negate the importance of the details. Indeed, Mishneh Torah consists entirely of the details of Torah's laws. Rather, it is a mode of learning that goes from the whole to the detail and back to the whole, in which the particulars are grasped and comprehended in their relation to the whole. It is significant that many of the commentaries on Mishneh Torah incorporate the word Melech, king, into the name of their commentary, for they saw in Mishneh Torah the royalty of Torah, the grand overriding vision of all its particulars. It is similarly significant that the book has come to be known by the Jewish people through the generations as Yad HaChazaka, the mighty hand, a reference to the closing words of the Torah, Deuteronomy chapter 33, verse 12, and for all the mighty hand which Moses performed before the eyes of all Israel. The study of Mishneh Torah in its entirety is the Torah learning mandate of our age, for it reflects the inner meaning of the times in which we live. Ours is a time that is approaching the ultimate redemption, a redemption predicated upon the acceptance of the Torah in its entirety by the whole of the Jewish people. When the people of Israel first received the Torah, it was given to them as 10 commandments, enfolding within them the whole of Torah, with its 613 and countless laws. So too, when we once again receive it and commit ourselves to it, it must again come about in the same way, a receiving of the totality of Torah by the totality of the Jewish people, men, women, and children, great and small. Obviously, each individual understands and comprehends in accordance with the level of his or her intellect. But these differences are only on the surface, only in their relation to Torah's particulars. In essence, they all receive it equally, for they are receiving its essential totality.
3: The Miracle of the Menorah and the Deadbeat Husband by Asharon Balthazar. It was a depressing sight. The small boy stood in the bare room, long stripped of its furniture and warmth, looking down at the pale man between the sheets. There was no use denying the inevitable. His father's death was imminent. My dear Berish, whispered his father, his voice barely audible. I know we struggled, and although we were forced to sell almost everything else, the menorah I didn't touch. An inheritance in our family for generations. I leave it to you. Please, Berish, said the dying man, closing his eyes. Protect it as though your life depends on it, no matter how bad things get. Don't sell it. His voice trailed off, and with his heart's final beat, that was it. Berish's father had uttered his last words. It hadn't always been this bad. In fact, Berish's parents had once been among the wealthiest citizens of Szerencs, Hungary. But when his father's business suffered setback after setback, the furniture disappeared for money, even the food became scarce and bland, and life was gloomy. Unable to cope, Berish's mother died when she was only 8. Just 2 years later, he witnessed his father's death, leaving him an orphan. Kind neighbors invited the boy to live with them. They sent him to sit and learn in yeshiva, and though Berish tried his best, his studies just never stuck with him. Feeling he would be better suited to handiwork, his foster parents set up an apprenticeship with Chaim, the local carpenter. The idea excited Berish, who found he enjoyed and was good at whittling wood. In fact, he excelled. Years passed, and when Chaim was ready to retire, he sold his shop to Berish, who kept things running smoothly. When Berish married a young woman from Tiglas, 80 kilometers to the south, he closed the workshop and moved to his wife's hometown, where they lived close to her parents. He had hoped to set up a new workshop, but an impressive and successful one was already operating there, leaving no room for fresh competition. With no work, the young couple struggled to get by, and they lived off their savings until there was nothing left. After consulting with his wife, Berish decided to return to Szerencs, where he hoped he could reopen his shop, but unfortunately for him, Berish found a different carpenter already servicing the area. Left with no recourse, Berish wandered from town to town, hoping to find an area he could service with his carpentry. He made sure to send occasional letters to his family, reassuring them that everything was fine and that he was still looking, but his search took him further than he ever had imagined. He was as far away as Paris when Berish decided to abandon hope of ever reopening his carpentry shop. By this point, the fruitlessness had driven him to near madness, which he would drown with spirits. One day, Berish was offered a job as a waiter. He seized the opportunity to escape the destructive cycle of alcoholism, but the job was in an inn frequented by unruly characters, and the unsavory atmosphere only added to his struggles. And yes, little by little, Berish dropped Jewish observance, forgetting his wife and the little ones left behind. Back home, the young woman found no solace and poured her misery out in tears. It was as if the earth had swallowed her beloved husband. She tried whatever means she had at her disposal, approaching strangers traveling through town and grilling them about her husband's whereabouts without success. No one had seen him. The young woman's neighbor relayed her plight to Rabbi Yechezkel of Shinova, who was passing through Tiglas. Rabbi Yechezkel listened without saying a word. He sighed and handed the neighbor something for the young woman, a pouch full of bills. The desperate young woman wanted more. Was this really the tzaddik response? Giving the pouch a reproachful glance, the young woman burst into tears and stormed into Reb Yechezkel's lodging, demanding action. Do you really think that some money is a substitute for my husband? I want him back. Seriousness clouded Reb Yechezkel's features.
4: Don't you have an old menorah in your house? Light it for 7 days of Hanukkah as usual. On the 8th, however, make sure to keep the menorah burning through the night. If necessary, have someone refill it with oil as needed.
3: It was evening as Berish made his way down the stairs. Rowdy as usual, the inn swelled with patrons who had quickly finished the bar stock of drink, forcing Berish to get more from the cellar. Suddenly felt a strong grip on his shoulder. Berish spun around to see an old Jew staring at him in the dim light.
4: Have you forgotten your wife? Have you abandoned your wife? How dare you abandon her? Return home immediately.
3: Forgetting the bottles, Barish fled up the stairs, fearing the strange apparition. But a look down into the dark cellar revealed no one, much less an elderly Jew. He didn't feel any better after telling his boss, who roared with laughter at his tale. A few days later, Barish was confronted by the unhappy Jew once more. This time, the man sounded ominous, promising unpleasant things if Barish failed to return and follow his instructions. Barish's boss discovered him splayed on the floor, unconscious. Doctors suspected the hallucinations were a result of his crushing workload and ordered rest, but Barish had no intention of doing so. Telling his boss he needed to leave town for several days, he began the long journey back to Teglas. Drenched and chilled to the bone, Barish stared down the pitch black and muddy street, barely able to discern the houses. He had arrived in Teglas late at night in the midst of a strong rain that made the streets run with brown sludge. Nothing seemed familiar. Finding his erstwhile home in these circumstances was impossible, but something in the distance caught his eye. Barely a flicker in the rain, a light shone from behind a window. Barish slogged through the thick mud, knocked on the door, and waited. His heart pounded. The door opened a crack, and Barish invited himself inside to huddle near the stove. As feeling returned to his fingers, he looked around and found the source of the light. It was his father's silver menorah twinkling merrily on the windowsill. Realizing he was, in fact, in his own home, Barish lifted his eyes to meet his wife's. With tears and remorse, he tried to explain his struggles over the past years to his wife. "Would you be kind enough to forgive me?" he implored. For a while, neither spoke. Barish broke the silence with another question. "Why is it my father's menorah is lit at such a late hour?" His wife explained everything, and in time, they settled back into the life they had shared several years prior. At one point, Barish wanted to meet Rabbi Yechezkel, whose counsel had guided him home. And when they came face to face, he could barely contain his shock. Before him stood the strange old Jew who had confronted him in the cellar of the inn in Paris.
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5: Do you really think God speaks to us? By Mandy Kamenica. "How can I know what God wants me to do?" a woman once asked the Rebbe. Now, I'm guessing this woman was quite spiritual. Most people are primarily concerned about what God can do for them, not what God wants from them. Imagine having a vision in the middle of the night when you see God. Would you tell him, "Dear God, please guide me in your ways and reveal my purpose in life"? Or would you be more likely to say, "Please God, give me health, wealth, success, and happiness"? I'm ashamed to say I would probably choose the latter. But regardless of what we might ask of God, most of us would agree that we can't generally hear his answer. In biblical times, everyone, from Cain to Noah to Abraham to Aaron, had the ability to chat directly with the Creator of heaven and earth. We, however, don't generally interact with him. Yes, we can talk, pray to him, but does he respond? And if he does, can we ever hear it? So maybe that was the real question this spiritual seeker was asking the Rebbe. She wanted to be able to hear God's voice directly to her, showing her the way. The Rebbe's response was succinct, only 9 words in the original Hebrew. But those few words offer a revolutionary approach to understanding God, and more importantly, to understanding ourselves. Here is a translation of the Rebbe's words, which I have taken the liberty to explain per my understanding. God is speaking directly to your soul, and this the source of your good resolutions. So is God talking to me? Absolutely. The conversation is happening, but it's happening where it really matters, on a soul level. You want to hear the voice of God? Don't expect him to come down from heaven with a booming voice and give you some fantastical mission. If you really want to hear his voice, you need to look inwards. Inside of each of us, God has planted the good intention, pure motivation, and desire to engage in good and holy acts. When you feel that push, you will make that resolution to do something good. Don't view it as something you decide on your own. It was actually the voice of God inside you. Treat it as such. Take it seriously. Take that good intention and pursue it with full devotion until you reach your goal. This is what God wants you to do. This is your mission. We aren't isolated humans, blindly trying to navigate our way through a chaotic world. We have a constant connection with our Creator, guiding us every step of the way. May God grant us the ability to recognize His voice and an abundance of energy to accomplish all the good deeds we want to do.
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7: One of our, you know, most important values is Ahavat Yisrael, is loving our fellow Jew. And when we realize, especially with modern medicine, how easy it is to actually donate a kidney, and the support that our, you know, Jewish community helps the donors, we realize that it's a very small price to pay when we're really literally saving somebody's life.
8: Welcome, everyone. This is Ordinary People with Extraordinary Stories. I'm Chana Weisberg, host of this podcast. Joining me today is a very special woman. Her name is Rachel Smoller. Rachel is a lifelong educator. She also runs a camp with her husband. She's a professional dating coach and matchmaker. And what's extraordinary about her is she has recently donated her kidney, and she's an advocate for kidney donors. Rachel, thank you so much for joining us.
7: Thank you for having me.
8: So tell us a little about your story. You know, how did this happen that you decided to donate a kidney? I mean, that's a pretty big step that someone would donate their kidney.
7: So first of all, I would like to clarify, it was actually 7 years ago that this story happened. It was just only recently that I gave this TED Talks about this story.
8: Okay.
7: Yes. We had a teacher in our school, a very dear friend of ours, and she shared with the staff that her kidneys were failing and that she needed to go on dialysis 3 times a week for 3.5 hours each session and then come to work a full day. And so our school community rallied around her, and Renewal stepped in and came and did a big event for us, and hundreds of people were tested.
8: So and Renewal is an organization, just for those who don't understand, what is Renewal exactly?
7: So Renewal is an amazing kidney donor advocate organization, and they really help donors make it much easier to become donors. Mm-hmm. And they came to our school and they held an event, and hundreds of people were tested, and hundreds of people were really ready to help our dear friend Sippy get a new lease on life. And I was the one that was fortunate enough to be the correct match.
8: Wow.
7: Yeah.
8: So what motivated you to do it? What motivated you to donate your kidney? I mean, it's a pretty big move to donate your kidney.
7: So I would like to say, as a group, Orthodox Jewish people are the largest group of Jews of people around the world that actually donate. And every day there are many, many donations through Renewal and through other organizations. So I'm very proud of what I did. There are a few other family members of my, you know, in my family that also did the same thing. And there are many, many people that are donating their kidneys.
9: Why do you think they're doing that? Why do you think the Orthodox community is the biggest donor group?
7: One of our, you know, most important values is Ahavat Yisrael, is loving our fellow Jew. And when we realize, especially with modern medicine, how easy it is to actually donate a kidney, and the support that our, you know, Jewish community helps the donors, we realize it's a very small price to pay when we're really literally saving somebody's life.
9: Hmm. Did you ever think of yourself as someone who would be doing this? Or are you the type of person who hears something and right away jumps in to help?
7: I am, actually. That is my style.
9: I got that sense. Yeah. I got that feeling.
7: My husband has a joke with me. I always say, what's the big deal? And he joked about that. There was an interesting twist with my specific story, and it was regarding the Ohel, and I'd love to share that, if
9: please,
7: that's okay.
9: Please,
7: because unfortunately, when I did my TED Talks with the original, you know, goal in mind, this was actually to inspire people to donate their kidneys, but also I had my little Rebbe Ohel miracle. And so when I gave my original speech that for the TED Talks, that was a very big part of my speech. Unfortunately, when I gave the real TED Talks, you're not allowed to talk about religion or politics. So I had to take that part out. So So when Renewal came to San Diego to help support this donation, the hospital that we were dealing with really was not doing it the way that Renewal, does typical donations. Renewal, you know, they do their thing, they come in and they open doors and make things happen. And this particular hospital was doing things very, very slowly. Mm-hmm. And there was no reason for it. Like, Sippy was ready. I was ready. Why was there so much red tape?
9: Mm-hmm.
7: And so we got the testing done, and then for the results, weeks and a few months, and this was not okay. I kept calling, and Renewal was calling. And
9: this is, so, I mean, she's a teacher in your school, so she was going through dialysis and then 3 hours a day and coming to school and waiting for this. That's hard.
7: Yeah.
9: And not knowing when it would happen.
7: And at this point, she didn't know that I was her donor. Because,
9: she didn't know that. Oh, wow.
7: No, because Renewal has a policy of not telling the recipient who the donor is if both parties work together. And it would cause the potential of causing some tension in the workplace, some, you know, dependency. Oh, she's doing this for me, so I have to do this for her. It just makes a lot of sense. It sounds like a very good policy to me personally.
9: That makes sense, right? Right, sure. So she knew she had a donor, but she didn't know who the donor was.
7: At that point, I don't even think she knew that she had a donor.
9: Yeah. Oh, wow. That must have been so hard. And so you were keeping quiet this whole time. I mean, you must have seen what she was going through. It must have been hard for you to keep quiet also about knowing what was going on. Wow. Yeah,
7: especially with the unknown of not hearing back from the hospital if I was actually a perfect match. I knew that I was a candidate, but it was the hospital, was all the extensive testing that really told me if I was. At that time, Sippy's son was about to become bar mitzvah, and the rabbi in the middle school where her son was, in our school at the Chabad Hebrew Academy. So the rabbi shared with Sippy that, you know, there's a custom of boys going to the Ohel when they're about to have a bar mitzvah. And Sippy thought, you know what?
9: The Ohel is the resting place of the Lubavitcher Rebbe in Queens, New York.
7: And then although Sippy is not she's not a Chabadnik, she's one of these Sephardic, diehard Israelis that, you know, has so much Jewish pride and so much love of Israel. And so she was like, you know, this is a great opportunity for me and my husband and my son to ask for a blessing, not only for our son, Ophir, for his bar mitzvah, but for me, for a speedy recovery. Mm-hmm. And they hopped on a plane with the rabbi from our school. And it was literally an in and out because it had to be through her dialysis and teaching.
9: Right. Wow.
7: Red eye plane, went to the OL, went to a kosher restaurant, came back. But at the OL, she calls me. And she knew when my break was. And she was at the OL when it was my break in school. And she called me and she said, Rachel, I'm feeling such emotion, such power. I've never felt like this before. And mind you, she's an Israeli. You know, she's been in all the holy places in Israel. And she said, I just feel like my prayers are going to be answered. And she's on the phone with me for 2 minutes. And I'm back and forth with her. And as I'm talking to her, my phone pings. And I look and it's the hospital. And it tells me that I'm a perfect match for Tzippi. And wow, we were waiting so long to get that answer.
9: Wow. That's incredible.
7: And it was incredible. Just so emotional. Yeah.
9: That's incredible. Wow. it's really something so special. Did you have any hesitations when you were thinking of doing this, donating your kidney? Like, were you worried about anything? Was your husband worried? You joke in the TED Talk that your husband hearing about renewal and said, "Oh, you're going to do it," and that's exactly what happened. Did you have any hesitations? I mean, most people would be a little worried or hesitant to donate their kidney.
7: I was not worried. No, I'm very blessed. I don't take any credit for it. I'm very blessed. Thank God. I'm not a person that really worries. But again, I don't take any credit for it. It's my disposition.
9: Wow. What about the reaction of your husband? Do you have children?
7: Yes. Thank God we have children. They were very supportive. My husband, you know, he just tends to be a little bit more cautious than I am. Mm-hmm. But the hospital and the support staff, they were very open and, you know, shared with us what the risks are. And the risks are so minimal. And the gains were just so great.
9: Hmm. Wow. What was Tzippi's reaction after this, when she saw it was you? How did she find out that it was actually you that donated your kidney?
7: So 3 days before the surgery, Tzippi and I underwent the final set of tests at the hospital at the same time, but separately. And when we were both done, I waited in a room for Tzippi to join me, and she joined me, and we hugged, and
9: wow.
7: It was very emotional.
9: Wow. Wow. And what was the reaction after the surgery? How long does the recuperation take?
7: Well, for Tzippi, it's significantly longer. Mm-hmm. And for a donor, it's very similar to having a baby, the recuperation, except you're not waking up every night, 3 hours a night, 3 hours, you know, three times a night.
9: Right.
7: Yeah. Very similar, 4 to 6 weeks.
9: Interesting. Yeah. I mean, you're giving someone life, so it's almost like you're having a baby. You're producing. What a feeling! What was the feeling like to actually see her recovered and no longer needing dialysis, and now just on her way to good health?
7: It's very empowering, and you know, you mentioned like having a baby or like marrying off one of your children. It's just one of those very inspiring events, and I replay it. You know, a lot of people replay when they first met their husband or under the chuppah for their children, whatever. It is a scene that I often replay in my mind.
9: Interesting.
7: Yeah.
9: Wow. So you recently gave a TEDx talk to San Diego, where you live. What prompted you to do the TED talk? Are you a natural speaker? You know, did you feel nervous about it? What made you decide that you want to go out there to the world?
7: So I'm not a natural speaker. I definitely was nervous. But I felt that this is a challenge, and I'm always up for a challenge. I'm very competitive. So if there's a challenge out there, one of my children actually said to me, "Ma, what's the chances? You know, I was nominated. What's the chances of you actually getting
9: how were you nominated? Like, what's the process?"
7: So we had some guests at our house on Sukkot. One of the guests is someone that's connected with TED Talks in San Diego, and her friend is very close to us. And then the friend at the meal said something like, hey, Rachel, you should do a TED Talks. And then the friend that's involved was like piped up. You know, why should Rachel do a TED Talks? And then, you know, we said this story about the Ohel and Sippy. And to me, it was the Ohel was really where the Rebbe's blessings really came out in a very revealed way. That to me was the TED Talk. That's what we, so my first, interview about it, I had to give I had to make a 6 to 8 minute video. That was really what I was talking about. But one of my children said to me, Ma, what's the process? And I said, well, 600 people are nominated and 9 people will be picked. And my adult child said, well, why are you going to do it? You know, you're not going to make it. And I said, well, why would I drop out just because I'm probably not going to make it? Like, let me try. So that was one reason. You know, another reason is if I can get people to donate a kidney, like that would be an amazing thing. After the talk, many people came over to me and, you know, just shared with me. I came to the talk because I have a relative that is in need and I was too scared to donate. But now I heard you and that inspired me. So that was a very big part of me doing it. I also thought I could make a big Kiddush Hashem. You know, the other people were not Orthodox Jews and Orthodox Jewish women. And I thought that this would be a really interesting way to make a Kiddush Hashem.
9: Those are really good reasons to do it. That's quite amazing. Do you think that there's everybody should be donating their kidney? Is there any person who should not be donating their kidney? Are there risks involved? Like what would you like to tell people about it?
7: So first of all, not everyone has the disposition. If someone is naturally a very, you know, a person that worries a lot or has a lot of hesitations in life, I wouldn't think that that would be the type of person that should probably do it. Mm-hmm. And also you have to be in good health, you know, relatively good health to be able to donate. And thank God I'm blessed with very good health.
9: And it's 7 years later and you're here to tell the tale. And I guess you have no repercussions from it whatsoever health-wise.
7: If I could do it again, I would.
9: Wow. Incredible.
7: Yeah, thank
9: Incredible.
7: God.
9: Wow, that's quite a story. So this, I mean, tell us a little about your shlichus. You live in San Diego. You're originally from Boston. How did you get to San Diego and what are you doing there exactly?
7: So my husband is from Long Beach, California. Mm-hmm. And California is just an amazing place to live, right? So we were very fortunate right after we got married to get shlichus in Southern California, in San Diego. At that time, we received a blessing from the Lubavitcher Rebbe to come. The school was a very small school at the time. It was 38 years ago. It went up to fourth grade, and now it's just a booming school, Baruch Hashem. We've had so much nachas from teaching our students. And that's actually how I got into matchmaking, because our students grew up, you know, became religious. And now they need to get married, but their parents weren't religious and didn't know how to navigate the matchmaking system in the Orthodox world, in the Chabad world. And that's when, you know, I was like in my mid-30s, I had to figure out how to start marrying off our students. And then from there, people just kept calling me and calling me. And that's how So in the evenings, I do a lot of matchmaking.
9: Can you tell us, do you have any stories to share in terms of matchmaking, a successful match that you made?
7: Well, my best matchmaking story, it's a little personal, was someone called me up and I'm talking to this young man for about 45 minutes and I'm thinking, this guy is perfect for my daughter, but she's not ready yet. But when she got into the shidduch scene, I called him up.
9: Wow.
7: And he was still around. Thank God, my son-in-law, thank God.
9: How much after was that?
7: It was about almost a year later when my daughter started shidduchim. Yeah.
9: Wow, when she started the dating process.
7: I'm listening to him. I'm like, and I even told him, I said, I have a perfect girl for you, but she's not dating yet. So,
9: what made you think that he was right for her? And what is the keys in, when you do matchmaking that helps you to figure out who's for whom?
7: So that couple are Baruch Hashem, two peas in a pod. You know, they're both very

0: the messenger and being in the right place at the right time. And Hashem puts ideas in your head. Obviously, some things just make sense and some things just literally don't make sense. But at the end of the day, it's really just being a messenger of Hashem. That's all it is.
1: So you just try. You just keep trying.
0: I try. Try my best.
1: You're also a dating coach, a professional dating coach. So what kind of questions do you have from people about dating?
0: So I recently took a dating coach series from Dr. Ives, who I've read his books. I just love him so much. And what I'm finding the biggest help for me with this dating coach sessions that I've taken is that it just helped me really become a better matchmaker. And really helps navigate the systems from going from dating to the chuppah, just giving me so many more skills.
1: Mm-hmm.
0: Yeah.
1: And what would you say? What advice would you give to young people who are out there dating, as far as what they should be having as goals, or what they should be doing right or wrong that is helping them to get to their wedding canopy, or that's preventing it?
0: So there is so much now online, so many lectures that are so, so helpful for young people to be listening to, and so many books. Just think about when we got married. There is just so much more support. And the truth is, there's so much more support that's needed, which is why it's out there now.
1: Right.
0: So I would just say, be educated, tap into all of the lectures. There's datewell.org that just come to mind. There's so many series.
1: Right, yeah. Right. Okay. As far as your shlichus there in San Diego, what you and your husband run a school, you run a school and you have a day camp. Can you tell us a little about your activities?
0: So we teach in the school.
1: You teach in the school?
0: We teach in the school. I teach second grade. My husband teaches fourth, fifth, and middle school. The school is literally our life.
1: Known as Mora Rachel, the beloved.
0: I know.
1: Has your life?
0: And our school has two Mora Rachels. One is my sister-in-law and one is me. She's kindergarten. I'm second grade.
1: Wow. Yeah. Wow. Yeah. Do you feel that your life has changed in any way since you've done this kidney donation, and appeared on these TED Talks?
0: Not really.
1: No. Not really.
0: I honestly, Hannah, I've always felt very, very blessed. I have so much to be grateful for. I really, really do. And in our lives, when we count our blessings and we open our eyes really to see our blessings, it makes the journey so much more beautiful. And I've been very, very blessed to be walking a beautiful journey with my husband.
1: Yeah,
0: we have a beautiful shlichus here. The school that we teach in, it's a very, very unique school. And when I talk about this school to other people, people are like, oh my goodness, I wish my child would go to a school like this. First of all, the physical, we're in the woods. And you open up the windows, big windows, and you see trees everywhere. And, we have 27 acres. It's just a physically a beautiful place. And the staff.
1: I was actually there. It really is gorgeous.
0: It
1: is gorgeous.
0: It's just a beautiful place to live. And San Diego is a beautiful city. I mean, there's really, it's so many blessings. And now in our lives, we are, we're teaching our students' kids. I'm almost up to my students' grandkids.
1: Amazing. Wow.
0: Thank God.
1: But you still seem so young and full of life and vitality. It's
0: thank God. Yes. Amazing. I'm blessed. It's one of the blessings. I really feel. I'm very blessed.
1: You know, Rachel, it strikes me like often it's when people go through something difficult in life or a hardship or a health crisis or something that they feel more inclined to help another person with their challenge, with their health challenge. And here you speak just about the blessings that you have, and yet you're still so willing and interested in helping another person. So I find that interesting. It's not the challenge that propelled you. It's just the goodness of your heart.
0: You're very sweet.
1: Wow.
0: Well, I always tell my children that in our lives, everyone's going to have challenges. But our job as parents, as teachers, is to help kids develop very strong shock absorbers. Have you ever ridden in a Lincoln Continental? You can ride in the back seat of a Lincoln, and it is the smoothest ride. Everyone's going to have bumps in the road. But what we need to do is to help our children and ourselves develop strong shock absorbers so that when we get these bumps in the road, we're riding on a Lincoln Continental and we're able to smooth it out. I don't have a Lincoln Continental, but I did once go in the back seat of a Lincoln and I was thinking, oh my goodness, sitting in the back seat, this is going to be such a miserable ride because we were going very far. And it was the smoothest ride. And I thought to myself, it's all about the shock absorbers in life.
1: So what are these shock absorbers? What are these shock absorbers that help us through life? That's a beautiful parable. What are they?
0: So everyone has different shock absorbers depending on the kind of people that we are. So for me, like one of my shock absorbers is, what's the big deal? Or as my students say, my second graders say, just deal with it. You know, that works for me. But we all have to know ourselves, know what our strengths and our weaknesses are, and kind of build these shock absorbers around who we really are, not by somebody else's shock absorbers.
1: Is there anything, Rachel, that phases you? Is there anything that stops your equilibrium?
0: Yes, and you know what it is, technology. Yes, I do get tense with technology, and it's something that I know I have to work through and I work around.
1: How do you do it? How do you do it?
0: Thank God my husband.
1: Is there anything else though in life? Is there any challenge in life, any bigger things in life that really, you know, tend to just make you feel not, it's going to be okay?
0: So, you know, I have my daily routine of waking up very early and learning Shahar HaBitachon. I just started that a few months ago and saying my Tehillim and, so, you know, doing my Tanya.
1: Explain for what is Shahar HaBitachon is a book on faith and Tanya is the book of Chassidus, the book from the first Alter Rebbe, from the first Lubavitcher Rebbe on, which is the foundational book of Chassidism. So how do these help you? What are some teachings that you learned from here that helps to give you this equilibrium, this just such a pleasant attitude towards life?
0: Yeah. So there was a really cute story about belief in Hashem, and it goes like this. If you imagine you're a seminary girl, you're going to your gap year in Israel, and your mother calls you and says, for Shabbat, you know, can you go to my cousin Dora? And she's expecting you. So you're like, oh, Ma, fine, I'm going to go to Dora. But you have no idea what to expect at cousin Dora's. So you don't know if the food's going to be good. You don't know if you're going to get clean bedding. So what do? You pack some peanut butter and jelly sandwiches and you put it in your backpack just in case cousin Dora's Shabbat food is like not very tasty. And you stick like your sheet and your pillowcase inside just in case you're going to get like linen that's like kind of dirty. And you stick it in your backpack and you go to cousin Dora and you have the most amazing Shabbos. And it's just a wonderful experience. And you're thinking about the peanut butter and jelly sandwiches that you did not have to eat because the food was exquisite. You're thinking about your linen that you didn't need to put on the bed because you just had this beautifully fresh linen bed. And you're imagining, what if Dora would have seen in my backpack all my things? You would be a little embarrassed, right? Sure. But you know what? Like Dora could understand, like, okay, she didn't expect it. She didn't know. Okay. What if Dora invited you again? Would you take the peanut butter and jelly sandwiches? Would you take the linen? Imagine that you would, the second time, you would take the same preparations and Dora would look and she would see and she would say, Rachel, you know that I have good food. You know that I had clean linen. What is this all about? And that's the same thing with Hashem. Hashem always takes care of our problems. But every time we have a new problem, we say, okay, Hashem took care of my problem last time, but this time it's different. No, it's not different. Every day the sun rises, the sun sets. It's all the same problems to Hashem. Hashem can take care of it all. Yeah. We don't have to be caught with the peanut butter and jelly sandwiches and the linen in the backpack. Hashem has our back. And just learning a little bit of about, you know, strengthening my belief in Hashem every morning, these 5 minutes of each sefer just really puts me in a good place for that day. And then the next day I need it again.
1: Hmm. Incredible. That's quite incredible. It sounds like you live your life that way. It sounds like you really incorporate those teachings into your life. Rachel, what's ahead for you? Any big plans? Any hopes for the future? What are your thoughts?
0: So our son is getting married in a few days. So that's my exciting.
1: That's nice. And I just want to share with everyone how Rachel actually woke up at 6 a.m. to do this talk. It's 6:30 her time, just to do this talk with us because her schedule is so busy. So we really appreciate your time and
0: my pleasure.
1: Yeah. Can you share with us any parting thoughts, any parting wisdom that you'd like people to know, either about kidney donor donations or about anything in life?
0: Yeah. So what I tell whenever I speak with my children, at the end of the phone conversation, I always say the same thing that I told them when we would be driving to school and then we would go to school. And it's just be kind and try your best.
1: Wow.
0: So now as a joke, I'm talking to my 35-year-old daughter, you know, 33-year-old son, just be kind and try your best. Mm. That's all we can do. 1 foot forward, 1 foot forward. Life is full of baby steps.
1: It's a great motto. It's all you need to remember. Be kind and do your best. What a great motto. So succinct and so true. Rachel, thank you so much for what you're doing. Thank you for saving Tzippi's life, really, donating your kidney. Thank you for teaching us about kidney donations and wishing you tremendous success in your future, everything that you do in the future, all your future endeavors, and be kind and do your best.
0: Thank you for inviting me.
1: Thank you. Thank you for joining.
0: Bye-bye.
1: What a special person this Rachel Smoller is. She just has this way about her of just being so natural in doing the right thing and doing it with such simplicity, no airs about her. I found when I read the story originally about her donating her kidney, I said, this is a person who I really would like to speak to understand why she did it. And yet when she speaks about it, she does it with such simplicity, it almost makes it so obvious that this is the right way of doing things. I also found her parable of the way that we look at God and how we just give over to God and realize that God is with us. He's helping us. And there is no reason to be worried about him taking care of us and continuing to take care of us. And you could see that that is a message that pervades her daily living in a very basic, simple way without any airs about her. This is just who she is. I love her message. That's so succinct and so short that we can always take with us in all our daily lives. Be kind and do your best. I mean, what? Imagine if the world would live by that motto. Imagine if we would all live by that motto of just trying to take those baby steps of be kind and doing our best. If you enjoy watching these videos and these interviews, please make sure that you are subscribed to Chabad.org/extraordinary. You will be getting them in your inbox weekly. As well, we are on Spotify and Apple and on all podcast platforms. Please make sure that you are subscribed there. Like us. It really helps us. And of course, we love your messages. I've been reading some of the messages that I've just got this past week about different ways that our interviews have impacted your life and how you've gotten a certain strength and wisdom from some of the interviews. And that really makes my day. So thank you so much for joining us. Thank you for watching. And thank you for communicating with us. And please share us with your friends. Let them know about our podcast so that more people could actually be inspired by this. Thank you for joining.
2: Today we're going to be talking about the topic of closeness and marital intimacy. And this is an extremely important topic. There's so much distortion, there's so much negative information about what is intimacy, what does closeness really mean. Unfortunately, our society focuses on the physical aspects of intimacy, the physical aspects of closeness. We'll be talking about that later, but let's talk about a much more deeper and comprehensive understanding of what really brings couples closeness, connection, attachment, and intimacy. I want to begin with very beautiful Gemara, which discusses about the concept of peaceful relationships. What is real marital happiness? And the Gemara says, one who dreams of a river, a kettle, and a bird will have a happy marriage. That's a very strange type of Gemara. What does a river, a kettle, and a bird have to do with happy marriages? One might think money, a house, a car, but river, kettle, and bird seem very strange. So we have to understand metaphorically, what do these three levels represent? What is a river? What is a kettle? And what is a bird? And how are they connected to one another? Well, the river is a beautiful example of where you have this flowing body of water, and it goes along perhaps hundreds of miles. And one end of the river, you can see there's a city and a community. Now, what does that city do with the river? The city uses the river for water. The city uses the river for drinking. The city uses the water for watering their plants, their flowers, their crops. The city also uses it for maintaining their sewerage and for transportation and for fun. So there's a physical dynamic of living on a river that's important for that city to survive. But let's say you have up the river, you have a city that exists, and down the river, like 100 miles away, you have another river, you have another city, and that city also derives its sustenance, its nourishment, its water and necessities from that river. So on a river, you can see what we call a physical relationship. Two people living in a physical relationship, both taking what they need from that river. Now, that's often where our society talks about and focuses on about marital intimacy, closeness, and happiness. They say that to be happy, you have to have a good physical relationship. But that, unfortunately, is where many marriages end. Marriage is about this, but that's only the first level. Marriage is like a river. We both live together in a marriage, and we have physical needs that we take care of each other physically. We also have needs that we have in the home, like eating, warmth, and shelter. But that's only just the first level. It's the physical lower level of a relationship. The second level of relationship is what we call the kettle. Now, why is the kettle different than the river? The kettle actually takes two very opposite things. It takes both something which is cold like water and something which is hot like fire. Now, we know if I just take a lot of water and throw it onto fire, what happens? It extinguishes a fire, or it itself turns into mist. It gets extinguished itself. So we know that water and fire can't coexist together. So what is the brilliance of the kettle? The kettle actually takes two opposites and can bring the two opposites together. Through the agency of the metal of the bottom of the kettle, it can take the heat of the fire, combine it, attach it to the physical fundamental properties of water, and create something called hot water. In a relationship, that represents taking emotional differences and living together. Of course, in marriage, people are not the same. Now, there is a tendency in psychology and through popular literature to think that if you marry somebody exactly like you, you're going to be happy. Well, it just doesn't make sense if you think about it. That would make sense, let's say, if you have two people that love skiing, and you ask them, are they happy? Well, is skiing going to make them happy? Are they common doing something that they both like? The answer is yes, but it's not about the skiing which makes them happy. Because as they're both going down the hill, they can be arguing with one another. You're going too fast, you're going too slow. One person can be worried that you're always out of control. Sometimes you're worried that the person isn't ready in time for skiing. So it's not that you have the same likes which makes marriage good. It's about how you live together with your differences. How do you communicate with one another? How do you accept one another? And the reverse is also true. You could see that there's couples that are very different. You could see couples where one likes sports, the other one likes music. One likes listening to music all the time. One likes watching sports on television or going to games. They're very different in their needs. They're very different in their desires. But they can have a wonderful marriage. So being the same doesn't necessarily mean that you're going to have a happy marriage. And being different doesn't mean you're going to have a bad marriage. So it's important to realize that a good marriage is about taking differences. No one's going to be exactly the same. It's absolutely impossible. Even twins are not in the same. Only in a physical level they are the same. But emotionally you see twins are actually different. So it's impossible to be exactly alike. The question is, how do you work together? How do you blend and negotiate your emotions? That's the second level of happiness in marriage and relationships. The second level is the kettle, is bringing together emotional needs, satisfying each other's emotional needs, giving in at times, setting boundaries at other times, but working as a kettle does to unite and bring together two different aspects of your existence. The third level is actually much higher. The third level is the bird. What's unique about the bird? What differentiates the bird from the river and the kettle? Well, the bird can do two unique things. A bird can both walk on the ground and it can fly into the air. So these are two absolute opposites. Walking on the ground and flying the air take unique physiologies, take unique different anatomies, take different kohos, different forces to be able to accomplish either activity. What's unique about the bird is the bird has in one body these opposites, but united in oneness. It's the same bird that can walk. It's the same bird that can fly. That is what we call the spiritual side of marriage or the spiritual side of relationship. It's no longer that I see it as two people just physically living together as they do on a river. One lives up the river, one lives down the river where they're just physically taking from the river. It's not where they're just opposites mending together for convenience. I'll give in here. I'll watch sports. I'll go skiing to make them happy. Perhaps we can both coexist with differences. This is a much higher level. The level of bird represents the level of actually becoming one, where I don't see a difference between myself and my spouse. We're actually united on the highest level. So the bird represents what we call spiritual oneness. This is a very beautiful idea, both in the Torah and both in psychology. Let's deal with the Torah level of understanding. Where does this oneness come from? How is it possible to imagine people can become more than just rivers and kettles? How could anyone actually become a bird in a relationship? How can anybody actually become one? Well, the Torah actually tells us about this wondrous possibility in the beginning of Genesis, the beginning of Bereishis, when the Torah is describing how man was created. The Torah actually, if you read it very carefully, says that the first man was an androgynous being. The first man, it says bara oso, he created them, but zachar nekeva, male and female, he created them, meaning that they were both one unit, one identity, one body. And the Medrash explains that the first man and woman were actually one body, but actually connected together from behind. They're actually perhaps facing away from one another, but on one side was the man and on the other side was the woman. Afterwards, we learn that they were separated. And that's perhaps what refers to in the Torah, that God put Adam, the first man, to sleep, opened him up, took out this rib, and built a woman. Now, before this happened, Adam HaRishon was looking for a partner. He looked at all the animals in the Garden of Eden. He said, that horse, I like its strength, I can ride in it, but I have no connection to it. The lion, I wish I was as brave as that lion. Wouldn't it be wonderful to have a relationship with a lion that would protect me, or I'll be the lion with another lion and be strong like them? But I'm not really a lion, I'm very different. Eventually, Isha, the woman, was created, or Chava, as she's known, Eve, and now he says, when she was created, now I know that this woman is a flesh of my flesh. She's a bone from my bones. And that's why the woman is called Isha, and he's called Ish, because from the man she was taken, she has almost the same name. Her name is Isha, his name is Ish. They're one body, they're one independent unity, union. And that's why it says, because of this, when a man gets older, he leaves his father and mother, he seeks out his wife, and he becomes, what the Torah says is, basar echad. He becomes one flesh. But what does one flesh mean? Rashi, the famous commentator, says that one flesh means that they have a child together. And that kind of makes sense scientifically. You share genetic material with one another. Now you create an absolute one being. It's part of both of you in this one new body. But on a psychological level, I believe that the Torah is referring to Basar Echad means a sense of oneness, a sense of completion, or what we call a sense of bonding or attachment. Bonding and attachment are biological necessities. We need to relate to the other person as if we found ourselves. We're totally complete. Now, when one experiences that closeness, that level of bird in marriage where they become one, there's tremendous benefits from that. When they don't experience that sense of oneness that they found that other half, there's a sense of depression, a sense of tremendous difference. And according to Kabbalah, 40 days after conception, one half of the soul goes into the man and one half of the soul goes into the woman. And this person is only one half and the other person's the other half. And they spend an entire lifetime preparing to re-meet themselves, the other half that they lost. And that's where we go on dates, that's where we go on shidduchim, eventually we get married. And from a Kabbalistic perspective, what we're really longing for is to reunite with ourselves, the other half that we missed. When we reunite with each other properly, we experience this level of bonding and attachment. When we do it well, we experience the positive benefits of bonding and attachment. What are the positive benefits? When one is bonding in marriage, one is experiencing a sense of happiness, a sense of ease, a sense of health, a sense of personal responsibility, and creativity. When one isn't bonding with one another, one, however, experiences feelings like dis-ease, detachment, sadness, depression, anger, and even, I could say today, that people experience a whole range of addictions from the internet to gambling, to food, to shopping, to alcohol and other drugs. This is all happening today because we're not experiencing that higher level of what we call attachment, the higher level of bonding. It's something we yearn for, but it's frustrated by a society that only teaches us about river relationships, is quite unsure about kettle relationships. But the Torah and the Kabbalah is telling us inherently that we're there to strive in marriage to what we call this bird relationship, this relationship of having two separate powers, two separate qualities, but merging them to a sense of oneness. Real intimacy, therefore, requires experiencing all three levels. On a physical level, we need to be giving to each other physically. That means through an intimate level, taking care of each other's needs. On an emotional level, we need to experience the type of closeness where we can deal with differences, work through our differences, negotiate our differences, at times resolve conflict peacefully, but experiences those differences coming together as a kettle. But ultimately, the purpose in marriage and what brings real marriage satisfaction and intimacy is a sense of oneness, is a sense of this person is truly a reflection of myself. We are on an essential level one. Although it looks like we're different, we have different bodies and different emotions, on a soul level, we're actually two halves uniting into one. And therefore, intimacy emerges from the ability to be aware of this, that your husband and wife is really a part of you. It's one person. And when you realize this, you begin to act to the person in a very different way. For an example, most of us are very careful to take care of our bodily needs. We avoid discomfort very quickly. When we're hungry, we make sure we eat right away. If we get cold in a room, we make sure to turn on the heat. If it's hot, we run to put on the air conditioning. Most people today don't tolerate very much in terms of discomfort. We make sure to take care of ourselves all the time. But if you could take that level of self-preservation and reflect it outwards towards your other half, that's where intimacy begins. Real intimacy begins when I begin to realize that that person is me, that I will do for them as I would do for me. I will give to them physically because they enjoy it. I'll give to them emotionally, because just like I want somebody to relate to my emotions and validate me and get close to me and make me feel good, I'm here to validate their emotions, although they may be different. I'm there to make them feel good about what they're feeling. I'm then made to give them a sense of comfort, a sense of attachment, a sense of closeness. And ultimately, when I get to the bird level, I realize that they are one. And intimacy, therefore, gets elevated. It's seen as a very positive thing in the Torah and Jewish law. Intimacy is a time where we actually create that oneness. It's the most holy time where we're physically, emotionally, and spiritually one with one another. We open ourselves up in the most vulnerable way with one another and achieve this great sense of closeness and oneness. We see in the Torah, it says that when on Yom Kippur, which represents the day when God and the Jewish people become one, we're totally just one with one another. There's no separation. We look into the Ark in the Holy of Holies, and the Keruvim are actually facing one another and embracing one another. Holiness in Judaism is all about that embrace. It's all about the closeness. But it starts on, let's say, a river level. It emerges to the Ketel level, but it culminates in the sense of absolute and complete oneness. I've heard so many wonderful stories over the years about our Rebbeim and Tzaddikim that represented in their lives the sense of oneness with their wives. I remember a story of Aryeh Levine in a book called The Tzaddik in Our Time. Aryeh Levine was a rabbi in Jerusalem during Israel's war independence. He came from Europe, but he was there probably in the 30s and 40s, and he was helping thousands of people deal with death during the war, displacement, hunger, illness, and other things. And there's a whole book written about his life. But one of the most amazing stories from the book is about him and his wife, how he loved and took care of his wife. And I'll never forget it. The story goes that his wife had severe foot problems. They went to many doctors, and she was in a lot of pain from this. And one day, they found a very big specialist in Jerusalem. They knocked on his door. They walked in, and the doctor said, "Can I help you?" And Aryeh Levine started first and said, "Our foot is in pain." He meant to say that his wife's pain was his pain. He meant to say they were basar echad, they were one flesh, they were one being. When my wife is in pain, I'm in pain. When the window's open and she's cold, I'm cold. When she's very hot in the summer and feeling dehydrated, I'm feeling dehydrated. I'm feeling thirsty. I'm going to always represent her as us, because she and I are one being. She and I are a bird with two opposite qualities, yet we're one body. And so Aryeh Levine really represented this beautiful idea of attachment, of that bird relationship on the highest level. And of course, the many stories about the Lubavitcher Rebbe and his wife. It's been said that the Rebbe always spent time with his wife talking every day. The Rebbe was a world leader. He had answering hundreds of letters every day, involved with thousands of activities, thousands of Chabad houses around the world, worrying about finance for people, about building Chabad houses, constantly concerned about every Jew in any place in the world, whether it was in Russia, America, China, Israel. The Rebbe was intimately involved, probably never slept because he was so worried about everybody. But every day he spent time talking and connecting to his wife in a loving and peaceful way. And the Rebbetzin as well. The Rebbetzin, it's been told, would never go to sleep when the Rebbe was out at 770, at least for bringing with people, or Nechidus with his Hasidim, or meeting world dignitaries. His wife, the Rebbetzin, would never go to sleep. She'd make sure to stay up till 4, 5, 6 in the morning to always greet the Rebbe. That indeed is what we talk about as true bonding, true attachment, truly sensing that, you know, one is there for each other, and one cares about another to the extent that you are actually basar echad, you are actually one being and one flesh. Which then we could reflect back on our first video, which discussed this concept of attachment. As I said earlier, John Bowlby, a famous British psychiatrist in the 1950s, studied thousands of mother and child relationships. And in it he found that the bond between mother and child was an absolute relationship. However the mother related to the child would reflect back on that relationship in the same way. If the mother was securely attached to that child, was responsive to that child's needs, was aware of when she was hungry or he was hungry or sick or cold, the child would feel a sense of what was called secure attachment. I mean, the child would feel securely attached to that mother. Bowlby gives a beautiful example of what that means. It means that throughout the lifetime of that child, the child knows he can always return back to that parent, return back to that safe haven in times of danger or that secure base. He also gives a beautiful analogy. Imagine about 200 years ago when the British Empire was expanding and sending their ships out into the high seas to explore new lands and conquer new places. If the British ship would ever be met by a French ship or a Spanish or Portuguese ship, they may feel some initial fear, but they knew deep down inside that the British Empire was behind them. They held their flag up bravely and proudly, and they knew they could go back to the British Empire, to England, for security, for a safe haven. Bowlby says that's the same thing we experience as children. When we have that safe haven, when we have that secure attachment, that secure base with our mother, we take that with us throughout a lifetime. We know we can return towards the mother, turn towards her when in fear, when in need of attachment and closeness. And Bowlby maintains that we take that style with us through a lifetime. We then go out and get married, and we have a new attachment figure. And we look towards our spouse as we look towards our parents, longing for attachment. And that's where great marriages begin, when we begin to actually hold each other tight, as does a mother hold their child. And just think about for a moment. Think about the intimacy how a mother holds a child. The mother has the baby close to her chest. The mother's feeding the baby. The baby's feeling the warmth of the child. The baby is feeling the comfort, the security of the mother. The child is feeling is drinking the mother's milk and feeling this wonderful feeling that there's attachment, that there's safety, that there's closeness. The mother gazes into the baby's eyes, and the baby returns with a beautiful gaze back to the mother, and the child feels that the parent is there for them, perhaps forever. That's the level of bird. It's no longer a sense of separateness. Yes, there's the river. The mother's taking care of the physical needs. Yes, there's the kettle that the child might cry, and I have to respond to the child's tears. There's different emotions. But at the deepest level, there's the experience of what we call the bird in the Gemara, the sense of oneness and the wondrousness of that oneness, the gazing, the close attachment, the feeling that you can be held tight. That's what we need to bring into marriage with us. When we're close to our spouses, we get to the level where we hold them tight. We gaze into their eyes. We give them a sense of warmth. We give them a sense of secure base. They re-experience that longing, gets aroused for that sense of attachment that we experience as children. But now in marriage, we're re-experiencing that level of bird, that level of oneness, that level of absolute and total attachment. This is where marriages become great. Now, of course, it's different because we don't always know. When we're a child, we often look for physical proximity to our parents. So when we don't know if they're physically close, we really get upset. We begin to freak out, to get very anxious. And most 99.90% of the time, our parents are near us at some level, or a good caretaker is taking care of us. But when you get older and you become an adult, you're not always physically present with your spouse. You're taking care of the kids during the day, home alone. Your spouse is out working all day. There's a lot of distance. There's a lot of detachment, actually, in your relationship. So how do you experience the feelings of attachment and closeness the way you did when you're a little child? It would seem impossible. But Bowlby says very differently, when you're an adult, attachment's not always physical proximity. Absolute and ultimate attachment is, as an adult, is knowing that you're in the other person's thoughts. That you know that the other person has positive thoughts for you. Even if they're distant, even if they're at work and far away, you know deep down inside, you know that they're thinking about you. That, Bowlby says, is absolute attachment. So therefore, in life, the reality is, and in marriage, you can't always be the river. You're not going to be physically in proximate distance all the time. There's times where you're going to have differences. You're going to feel that you're a kettle, and there's water and fire, and there's differences. But you need to strive for this attachment level, this bird level, which means you make each other aware through other means that you're actually there for each other. So just an example, often I see couples where the husband's very busy at work and doesn't have much time to talk to the wife during the day. So I suggest if you don't have time, and this is where you can use the power of modern technology, it's important to at least text your wife during the day. You know, every few hours, check in with her. Let her know that you're thinking about her, and vice versa. It might be hard to talk, but because of modern technology, it's never that hard to text. So then send a little message. The message just needs to be, I'm here for you. I'm thinking about you. I can't wait to get home. It's those little things, those little messages, which helps the other person feel that the other person is thinking about you, that you're actually in their mind. When a person experiences this, when a person is aware of this reality, and especially when a person is reminded of this reality, they can experience a greater sense of attachment, a greater sense of closeness. Even when you can't have a river, and even when you can't have a kettle, you can still experience the closeness of that bird relationship. You can experience the oneness through communicating in different ways, through sending out little gestures to one another, to just say to them, you know, I'm here for you. Couples that are saying to each other, I'm here for you, couples that let each other know about their attachment needs, couples that actually work towards this higher level of spirituality, experience that wondrous relationship of bonding, of attachment, and the more attachment, the more connecting on the bird level, the more happiness in marriage, the more marriages will become an edifice which lasts forever, or what we call a binyan ade'ad.
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4: Seven Life Lessons from a Pul Reba Klina by Yehuda L. Seitlin. As a child, I remember swimming in the sky blue, sparkling clean water of the Ben Wyder Community Center in Montreal, Canada, where I was raised. I took for granted that this was simply how pool water looked all the time, until I moved to sunny, warm Tucson, Arizona, to serve as a Chabad rabbi here and become the owner of a pool of my own. I quickly learned that without careful maintenance, the sparkling blue waters will turn slimy green with algae, other contaminants, and chemical imbalance. As I stood beside my pool, measuring the water's pH and watching my robotic pool cleaner do its thing, it occurred to me that its purpose is much more complicated than simply moving around the pool in random patterns. Hasidic teachings encourage us to learn from everything we encounter in life. So I've put together a list of seven life lessons my tool robot taught me one recent afternoon. 1. Buildup is an avoidable problem. If you don't carefully clean and maintain the water, calcium and mineral deposits will form on the tiles. It's not that you did something wrong. Merely the absence of proactive care can lead to setbacks. The pool robot isn't just cleaning, it's preventing problems from developing. Over time, our experiences, both positive and negative, can build into our personality and behavior, occasionally leaving unwanted debris in our outlook. To remain true to ourselves, we need to regularly scrape off the buildup. 2. Stay connected to the source. My trusty pool robot can do its thing for hours on end without tiring, as long as it remains attached to the pump. Sever the connection, even for a moment, and it will grind to a halt. To maintain our spiritual vitality, we must stay plugged into our source of power, our Creator. 3. Venture out of your comfort zone. I've noticed that the deep end of my pool tends to be cleaned the fastest. The reason is simple. Heading downhill is the path of least resistance. So my little robot to spend more time at the lowest points of the pool than at its higher reaches. As human beings, we tend to get mired in what's comfortable and familiar. Getting stuck in the rut of our own routine can hold us back from exercising our full potential. 4. Elevation is temporary. The walls of the pool need cleaning too, and so the robot is designed to climb those walls. But even with a powerful motor, at some point in its climb, the robot will lose momentum, stall, and head back down toward the bottom. It's great when we're inspired to climb to new heights, but inspiration tends to be fleeting. To keep ourselves going, when we return to the grind of everyday life, we need to turn that inspiration into commitment. 5. Obstacles can lead to a new path. If the pull robot encounters a stray toy or object, it will turn and seek a new path. Sure, I prefer if my kids clean up after themselves a bit better, but sometimes that unwanted obstacle can propel the robot to change direction and reach areas it might otherwise overlook. Obstacles or detours, which we will all inevitably face in the course of our lives, can actually be the impetus to redirect and explore new vistas and discover new opportunities. 6. One branch can stop everything. The robot can go for hours, but certain things will stop it in its tracks. For example, a thick branch jammed between the wheels or clogging the vacuum intake can bring this technological marvel to a helpless halt. Most of the obstacles we face in life are twigs, inconveniences, or small hardships that we can circumvent. But then there are things that can bring us to a grinding halt, much like a thick branch. For example, a person caught in the grasp of addiction might find their life stopped in its tracks. Which leads me to the 7th lesson the pull robot taught me. 7. Intervention is sometimes needed. There is nothing the robot can do to free itself from that thick branch. It needs outside help. Only after it is taken out of the pool and the branch is removed can it go back to making its tracks through the water, with the hope that it will not run into another obstruction. Challenges that debilitate may require outside help. We may need to reach out to someone else in order to be healed and to be able to continue on life's path. A prisoner cannot free himself. The Talmud, Brachot 5b, forewarns. The wondrous thing about the pull robot is that when it moves, it is always moving forward. We should all be so lucky.
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5: Lord Young, Mr. President of the United Synagogue, Mr. President of the Board of Deputies, distinguished Rabbanim, ladies and gentlemen. On this momentous occasion, I could not do other than begin with one of the most moving scenes in the whole of Tanakh. The scene in the second book of Kings, which describes the last days of Eliyahu Hanavi, that great, passionate, visionary leader of Israel, the prophet Elijah. Elijah, we remember, had once stood on Mount Carmel and confronted the people of Israel with the great choice. Do we serve God or do we serve the idols of our age? And Am Yisrael, the Israelites, at the culmination of that great experience, cried in words that we will say 7 times at the climax of Ne'ilah, at the end of Yom Kippur in a few days' time. Hashem hu ha'alokim, Hashem hu ha'alokim. The Lord alone is God. And then again it was Elijah who stood on another mountain on Ha'horev and learned that God is not in the whirlwind or in the earthquake or in the fire. But in other words, we will also say on Yom Kippur and that we have just said on Rosh Hashanah, in the kol dumama daka, in the still small voice that speaks within the human soul. And it was after that vision that Eliyahu spread his cloak over the person who was to become his disciple, the prophet Elisha. And finally, the moment comes when Elijah is about to be taken from the world. He is going to die. He knows it. Elisha knows it. The B'nai Nevi'im, the company of prophets who are with them, they all know it. And Elijah says to Elisha, Shave Napo, stay here, Ki Hashem shlachani hayardena, I have to cross the Jordan. God has called on me to make that final journey at the end of my life. I am about to take the one journey that each of us must make alone. And Elisha refuses to be separated from his Rav, from his Rebbe. He says, Chai Hashem v'chai nafshecha, by the life of God and by your life, im ezavecha, I will not leave you. Vayelchu shneihem, and the two of them walk together. Vahiyahi ka'avram. And it came to pass as they crossed. Veliyahu amar el Elisha. And Elijah said to Elisha, Sha'al na ma'aeselach. Ask, tell me what I can do for you. Beterem elakach me'imach. Before I am taken from you and from this life. And Elisha knows that this is the end for his Rav. And he asks one thing. Vina pi shnayim beruchecha Eli. Please grant me a double portion of your spirit. Just as Moses, commanded by God to lay one hand on Joshua, his successor, v'samachta et yadecha alav, instead, out of love for his disciple, laid both hands, vayismoch et yadav alav, giving him, Joshua, a double portion of his spirit. Elisha makes his request, and Elijah replies, vayoma hikshita lesh'ol, you have asked a very difficult thing, but this I promise you, Im tir'eh oti lukach me'itach, if you still see me, if a vision of me still remains with you after I am taken from you, yehi lecha ken, you will have a double portion of my spirit. And if not, not. And then Elisha sees rechev esh, chariot of fire, v'susei esh, and horses of fire, taking Elijah to heaven. And he cries, Avi, Avi, my father, Rechev Yisrael Ufarashav, chariot and horseman of Israel. And he takes hold of his clothes and he tears them in two. Nothing more precisely captures our sense, my sense, of inconsolable loss at the passing of the Lubavitcher Rebbe, Zecher Tzadik V'Kadosh Livracha, the man who was for hundreds of thousands of his disciples and admirers nothing less than Avi Avi, their our spiritual father. And yet nothing more eloquently defines our consolation. Eliyahu lo ta'am tam mita, says the Midrash. Elijah did not really die. He continued to appear to the sages as a kind of living bond between the yeshiva shel mata and the yeshiva shel maila, between earth and heaven. And why? Because his disciples kept his teachings alive. Im tireh oti lukach me'itach, if my vision stays with you even after I am gone, I will still be alive in your heart. If what I was, if what I did continues to inspire you, then pishnayim beruchecha elai, we will still have a double portion of his spirit. And that, in Jewish terms, is immortality. The Lubavitcher Rebbe was one of the immortals, one of the real immortals. My task tonight is not to paint a portrait of his life, that surely will be done on other occasions by others. But at least let me say this. Among the very greatest Jewish leaders of the past, there were some which transformed communities. There were others who were he'emidu talmidim harbeh, who raised up many disciples. There were yet others who left us codes and commentaries, which will be studied for all time. But there can have been a few in the entire history of one of the oldest peoples in the world, who in one lifetime made his influence felt throughout the entire Jewish world. Wherever Jews are, in Hawaii or Hong Kong, in Alaska or Australia, there you will find a Chabad rabbi, a direct personal shliach, a direct personal emissary of the Lubavitcher Rebbe. And there you will see him or her reaching out to Jews and rekindling the flame of Jewish life. Lubavitch went and still goes everywhere. Above all, as the Prime Minister mentions in his letter, Lubavitch went before anyone else and at a time when it was fraught with immense danger to the former Soviet Union to reach out to the Jews of silence and keep the spirit of Judaism alive, and succeeded in doing so against surely one of the most systematic attempts in the whole of human history to extinguish the Ner Tamid of our faith. It was risky. It was almost impossible. And because it was almost impossible, Lubavitch did it. Chabad recognized under the Rebbe no boundaries. I remember 26 years ago when, on the one occasion that I spent Rosh Hashanah in 770 Eastern Parkway, and still they were talking about an event that had happened some years before, I think in 1955. Each year, the Lubavitcher Rebbe would, until then, lead thousands of Hasidim along Eastern Parkway to do Tashlich on Rosh Hashanah at the Brooklyn Botanical Gardens. That year, there was a tremendous downpour. And so powerful was it that there was no one else out on the streets. And when the Hasidim, following the Rebbe, arrived at the park, they found the gates of the gardens were closed. What do you do? The garden is closed, it's locked, the gates are barred. Completely undeterred, the Rebbe looked at the 7 or 8 foot metal fence and proceeded to climb over it. And if the Rebbe climbs over a fence and you're a chassid, what can you do but follow? That year in Lubavitch, they recited the famous saying of the Rebbe Maharash: if you meet an obstacle and you can't go under, then you go over. And in Lubavitch they added, indeed the Rebbe Maharash himself added, and in Lubavitch we actually prefer to go over than to go under. Lubavitch recognized no closed doors, no fences, no boundaries. Uforatzta. It used, and still uses, every modern technology of communication, cable and satellite, mitzvah campaigns and mitzvah mobiles. Lubavitch, long before it ever was heard of in other circles, went to Jews that the other Jews forgot, to tiny isolated communities, to university campuses, to Jews on drugs, to Jews in prison. The Torah says, "Im yenidachecha b'ktzei hashamayim," if you are scattered to the very ends of the heaven, "misham yekabetzecha Hashem Elokecha," from there will the Lord your God gather you, umisham yikachecha, and from there will he bring you back. And was there ever a religious leader in Israel who took that verse so to heart and so astonishingly became a shutaf im HaKadosh Baruch Hu, a partner with the Almighty himself, in bringing back Jews from every corner of the Jewish world? And I have often asked myself, why? What drove the Lubavitcher River? Was it, I once thought, that extraordinary statement of the Baal Shem Tov, the founder of the Hasidic movement?

in the Sefer Torah. And just as the Sefer Torah, Torah scroll, is invalid, pasul, if one letter is obliterated or missing, so the Jewish people, which is a living Torah scroll, is invalid if one Jew is missing. I go around restoring Jews to their place in the Torah. Was it that image which drove him? Was the life work of the Lubavitcher Rebbe nothing less than a recreation in a secular world of the early days of the Hasidic movement itself? When, as the Lubavitcher Rebbe himself put it at the beginning of his great essay, Inyana shel Torat HaChasidut, that the task of Hasidism was Hidoreruta Olam Mehitalfut, waking the Jewish people from its spiritual sleep. Was that it? Was he recreating what had once happened 2 centuries before? Or was it something else? Was it perhaps that the Lubavitcher Rebbe lived through the black hole of Jewish history, the Shoah? He had seen his whole world, that world of Eastern European Jewry, go up in flames. And I have often asked myself, but I can't even imagine the answer. What did he feel? He who cared so much, everyone who never met him knew he cared so much for Nefesh Achas B'Yisrael, for one Jewish life. What did he feel about the destruction of 1/3 of our Jewish people, including 1.5 million children, Jewish children who never tasted sin? Chasidut uses a very powerful, highly charged word, takes from the Kabbalah of the Ari, of the Arizal, the word tikkun, which means to mend this fractured world. How could you mend a fracture so deep, such a hole in the heart of humanity? And I once speculated in a newspaper article that maybe, just maybe, the Lubavitcher Rebbe had undertaken surely the most daring spiritual initiative ever undertaken in the history of humanity. Would it be possible to search out every Jew in love as Jews had once been searched out and hunted down in hate? And was this the only possible tikkun, the only possible mending of a post-Holocaust world? Who can say? Perhaps the Rebbe had seen, as the Gemara tells us, that Rabbi Chanina ben Taradion had seen many centuries earlier, the Sefer Torah, the great scroll of the Jewish people, burning. Gvilim nisrafim v'otiyot porachot, the scroll burning, and was he single-handedly trying to rewrite it? I don't know. But all we know for sure is this, that there are few phenomena like it in the whole of Jewish history, and it owed its inspiration to one man. And one day we will tell our children's children that we were privileged to live in the same age as him. I want to add one more thing about the Rebbe's leadership, because it was a leadership that was profoundly misunderstood. People saw Chabad Hasidim, and what they saw in that was followership. They felt that Hasidim were too attached to the Rebbe, they followed him too, who knows, too passionately, even too blindly. From my first encounter with the Lubavitcher Rebbe, I knew others.

0: I had gone in 1968 as a student, then at university, and I had gone to the United States. I spent 3 months on a Greyhound bus. And my mission was to meet every significant leader in American Jewry. I met many, many great men, including the late Rav Soloveitchik Zatzal. And everyone I met spoke about the Rebbe. Incidentally, none of them with more affection and admiration than Rabbi Soloveitchik himself. I can still visualize that moment 26 years ago when he told me for hours stories, unbelievable stories about the time he, Rabbi Soloveitchik, and the Lubavitcher Rebbe had been students at university together. I could hardly believe it. He told me that the Rebbe would always come into a lecture on, what was it, engineering, I think. And he would bring in a huge pile of books, textbooks. And he would sit totally concealed behind this pile of books. And in his hand, he had a Gemara. While the lecturer was going on, he was learning Gemara. Eventually, the lecturer noticed that something was amiss. And said, "Mr. Schneerson, you appear to be elsewhere. Could you please tell the class what I have been saying for the last hour?" And the Rebbe got up and proceeded to tell him verbatim exactly what he had been saying for the last hour. And from that day, the lecturer let the Rebbe continue to learn his Gemara. However, when I was privileged for the first occasion then in that year to meet the Rebbe, to walk into his presence, to share a conversation with him, I discovered something quite stunning. I had met dozens of other leaders, and from every other leader, I had asked questions and I had received answers. The Rebbe was the only one, who asked me questions. And what questions they were. What are you doing for Jewish life in Cambridge? I remember beginning my answer. "Well," I said, "in the situation in which I find myself," what a wonderful English beginning. And the Rebbe interrupted me in the middle of the sentence. And he said to me, "No one ever finds himself in a situation. You put yourself in a situation. And if you put yourself in one situation, you can put yourself in a different situation." And at that moment, I understood that the Rebbe was not interested in creating followers. He was interested in creating leaders. He was quite the most selfless and self-effacing leader I have ever met. To the ultimate degree, he embodied that wonderful moment in the Torah when Joshua rushes to Moses and says, "Moses, there are other people prophesying in the camp. Shut them up. They're challenging your leadership." And Moses replied, "Hamakaneata li, are you jealous for me? Humi etain kolam Hashem neviim. Halavai, every single Jew were a prophet. Ki etain Hashem et rucho aleihem. And the God placed his spirit on them as well as me." And how he thrust leadership on people. I remember 2 years ago visiting the Australian Jewish community. I came to Sydney and I met there the head of the Lubavitch organization in Sydney, head of a vast network of activities. And the leader of this entire empire was my age, mid-40s. And I thought, you know, this is a very young man for this particular job. And I asked him, "How long have you been doing this job?" And he replied, "25 years. Other people spoke about young leadership. The Rebbe made young leadership. And not only, and people do not understand this, not only amongst Lubavitch Hasidim. He cherished, deeply valued, told me personally, and wrote to me, He valued other institutions, other forms of Torah Jewish life. He valued the United Synagogue. He valued Jews College. He saw them as crucial institutions of Anglo-Jewry. And though he personally encouraged me to become a United Synagogue rabbi, to teach and eventually to lead Jews College, he never once in our conversations asked me to become a chassid. This was an extraordinary man who practiced Torah leadership on an unimaginably vast scale. A vast scale geographically and above all spiritually. And it is about that spirituality that I wish to dedicate the remainder of my words. Because tonight I want to repay a personal debt that I owe the Lubavitcher Rebbe. It came about in a most extraordinary way. I had just obtained semicha, and I went to the Rebbe to ask his advice as to what to do next. Should I go back to my first career as a teacher of secular philosophy, or should I pursue my real ambition, which was to be a barrister? And I had been led to believe that what one did was one presented choices to the Rebbe, and he said, either this or that. He said, neither. He said, you have to become a rabbi. You have to become a rabbi in Anglo-Jewry. He directed every single part of that conversation to the rabbi. He spoke to me about how to revive Jews College, which was then near to closure. He even told me to change the subject of my doctoral thesis, which at that time I was writing in secular philosophy, and he said, make it something about the rabbinate. And eventually I chose the topic of Kol Yisrael Arevin Zeh B'Zeh, the principle that all Jews are bound together, are collectively responsible. And then he said, and when you finish your doctorate, please send me a copy. I would like to read it. Well, some years later, I finished it. And I wondered, should I send it? I thought to myself, every single week the Rebbe receives thousands of letters from across the world. All he needs is a 400-page doctoral thesis. But my friends in Lubavitch House said, if the Rebbe said, send it, you send it. And I sent it. And some weeks later, a letter came back. Not typed. Carefully written out in the Rebbe's own handwriting. I didn't realize at the time the value of such a letter, so I promptly lost it. Of the love of Jew for Jew, which defines us as a people. And I must say I was surprised. I had written a doctorate about Jewish law, about halakha, and the Rebbe was telling me I should have mentioned in this doctorate something that was not about halakha, not about Jewish law, but about Jewish mysticism. Certainly I had included in my analysis the halachic work of the first Lubavitcher Rebbe, the work called Shulchan Aruch Harav. But he wanted me to include not only the legal work, but the mystical work. And I couldn't see how it fitted in. The Rebbe was saying something quite fundamental, quite daring. He was saying, in effect, that we couldn't even understand Jewish law, the Jewish law of loving our fellow Jews without understanding the mystical basis for that love. In this case, the mitzvah, the command, and the sod, the mystical root of the command, were inseparable. And I never understood it until now. But tonight, l'fi aniyut dati, I offer, according to my limited understanding, my guess at what the Rebbe meant, what he wanted me to say, and what I have not yet said. And I begin, and I set it out in the form of an extraordinary proposition. And here we are going to spend just a few moments studying a single text. We take it for granted as Jews that we are bound by what Rav Soloveitchik Zatzal called a brit goral, a covenant of shared fate. Nothing could more tragically have reminded us of that fact than the Holocaust itself, where Jews were sentenced to death not just because they were Jews, not even because their parents were Jews, but because their grandparents were Jews. The most fervent and the most assimilated, even those who spent a lifetime pretending that they weren't Jews, were sentenced to the same decree. And in that fateful moment, we knew, we heard a terrible echo of the words of Mordechai to Esther in the book of Esther. Al tadami b'nafsheich leimalet bet ha-melech mikol ha-yehudim. Don't believe that you, Esther, in the king's palace, will be able to escape the fate of your people. We knew and we know that we are bound by a covenant of mutual destiny and responsibility and mutual love. And the sages defined that in terms of the phrase that I have already mentioned. Kol Yisrael arevin zeh bazeh. All Jews are responsible for one another. But what I want to ask now, and it is the answer is very surprising, is where does that phrase first occur? Kol Yisrael arevin zeh bazeh, and on what is it based? You see, the sages never made statements like this without finding some basis in a biblical text. And in with this case, what was their proof? What was their text? The phrase, Kol Yisrael arevin zeh bazeh, all Jews are mutually responsible, occurs in the Talmud in two tractates, in Shavuot and in Sanhedrin. However, it occurs for the first time in a work called the Sifra, which is a rabbinic commentary to the book of Vayikra from the time of the Mishnah, dated somewhere around, let us say, the 2nd century of the Common Era. And it occurs in the context, in the course of a commentary, a rabbinic commentary to that terrible passage in the Seder of Bechukotai, in the 26th chapter of the book of Vayikra, known as the Tochacha. You know what the Tochacha is? It is the passage that, God forbid, describes the curses that will befall Israel as a people if they disobey God. It is such a traumatic, terrifying passage that when we read it in the synagogue, we read it in an undertone. And the text says as follows. Listen carefully. It says, Israel will suffer terrible catastrophes. It will be exiled from its land. V'hanisharim bachem. And those of you who remain after all these tragedies, ve'veti morech bilvavam batzot ha'oyvehem. I will make their hearts fearful in the land of their enemies. V'radaf otam kol alenidaf. And they will be terrified by the sound of a leaf blown by the wind. V'nasu menusat chere v'naflu v'ein rodef. And they will run away as if people were chasing them with a sword, when nobody is chasing them at all. V'chashlu ish ba'achiv. And they will stumble over one another, kimipnei cherev, as if they were running away from an army, v'rodef ayin, when nobody is actually pursuing them. And on that phrase, v'chashlu ish ba'achiv, they will stumble over one another. The Sifra says this, v'chashlu ish ba'achiv, eina omer ish ba'achiv, ela ish ba'avon achiv. Don't read this phrase, they shall fall over one another. Read it, they shall fall because of one another, because of one another's sins. Melamed shekol Yisrael arevim zeh bazeh. And from this we learn that all Jews share a fate and a responsibility. It is this braita, this rabbinic teaching, which is subsequently quoted in the Talmud, in the tractates of Shavuot and Sanhedrin, and constitutes our only source, our only source for the principle that Jews are bound to one another in a covenant of shared duty. What I want us to understand tonight, and what I never fully understood before, is that in this rabbinic passage there is a mystery. And if we take time to meditate on this mystery, we will uncover one of the greatest spiritual crises in the history of Judaism. And we will come, I believe, to the inescapable conclusion that 1800 years ago, mysticism saved the Jewish people. The mystery is this. Why was it? At some point in time, in the second century of the Common Era, 1800 years ago, the rabbis chose this text and no other to prove that Jews are united. The strangest text of all, the Kashlu Ish Ba'achiv, a text that talks of Jews falling over one another. On the face of it, no more peculiar text is imaginable. And let me explain why. Because if you and I were searching for a text to prove that our destinies as Jews are interlinked, the question wouldn't be which text would we choose. The question would be which text wouldn't we choose. Practically every single line of the Torah speaks about our collective fate. Whenever the Torah speaks about reward and punishment, it talks about our collective reward, our collective punishment. Take an obvious example, we could quote hundreds. Take the second paragraph of the Shema. V'hayayim shema tishmu el mitzvotai, it shall come to be, if you heed my commandments, then v'natati mataba matar adzachem b'yito yoreu malkosh v'asavta d'anaecha v'sirashcha v'yitzarecha. I will give your rain in due season, your harvest and all the crops. And if God forbid you don't listen to me and you don't fulfill my commands, va'avadatem mehera me'al haaretz atova, you shall perish, God forbid, speedily from the good land. That passage, like virtually every other in the Torah, speaks about things happening to the Jewish people as a whole. When we are rewarded together. When we are punished, God forbid, we are punished together. Everything about Judaism is collective. When we pray together. When we sit on Tisha B'Av and mourn, we mourn together. On Yom Kippur, we confess together. We do not say, Ashamti, I am guilty. We say, Ashamnu, we are guilty. To find an exception to this rule is hard. When Moses wished in a rare moment to separate the fate of an individual Jew from the fate of the community, when Moses lived through that rebellion of Korach, and Korach was about to be punished, and Moses wanted only him to be punished and not the rest of the Jewish people, he had to pray a special prayer. He had to say, Ha'ish echad yecheta v'al kol ha'eda yichtzof. Shall one man sin and will you be angry with the whole congregation? That was an exceptional prayer. But apart from that, all other things being equal, we prosper together, we suffer together. Kol Yisrael Aravim Zeh B'Zeh. We share the same fate, we are bound together. This is there in every verse of the Torah. Could the rabbis find no other proof than this text of a chashlu ish ba'achiv, of Jews stumbling over one another? A text taken from the Tochacha, from the curses that might befall the Jewish people. A text that on the face of it doesn't even seem to mean what it seems to say, what the rabbis believed it said. A text which speaks of Israel in exile in the land of their enemies. What were the rabbis doing, ignoring every other text and choosing just this one? On the face of it, it is inexplicable. And only if you and I can feel that inexplicability will we understand the depth of crisis which the Jewish people was plunged with Churban Bayit Sheni, the destruction of the Second Temple. Let me explain. We tend to think of collective responsibility as a very Jewish idea. The truth is, it is not a particularly Jewish idea. It is a simple, everyday idea. To be an inhabitant of a neighborhood, or to be a citizen of any country, of any state, is to be involved in some form of collective responsibility. How do I mean? If my neighbors let their properties deteriorate, my house will fall in value. If my fellow citizens allow morality to disintegrate, I, along with everyone else, will be affected by the lawlessness that results. The idea of collective responsibility and fate is not a difficult one. It is a perfectly comprehensible one, that what happens to me is in part determined not only by what I do, but what my neighbors and fellow citizens do. That affects the environment in which I live. The idea is comprehensible, but only under one of two conditions. I am affected by those with whom I live in physical proximity, by my neighbors, by the people I live physically close to, or I am affected by those to whom I am bound in a single political entity, by my fellow citizens. What happens to a country affects all the citizens. If one of those conditions is satisfied, we understand what it is: shared responsibility. If people are bound by physical proximity or by a political entity. And that is why, during virtually the whole of the period of Tanakh, the idea of Kol Yisrael Arevin Zeh B'Zeh, of Jews being collectively responsible, is self-evident, and it is there in every line of the Torah. The Torah is full of it. Because for practically the whole period of Tanakh, those two conditions were satisfied. Jews lived in physical proximity to one another. They were an a people, from the word im, people who live close to you, physically. And they were an edah, they were a political entity. They were that political entity called Mamlechet Gohanim V'Goy Kadosh, a kingdom of priests and a holy nation. During the period of Moses, of Joshua, of the judges, of the kings, the Jewish people was both an and an edah. They lived in the same space, in the same country, and they were politically defined as a state with power, state in exile, without power, but they were politically defined. They were an and they were an edah. And so long as they were an and an edah, we didn't need to bring a proof for the fact that Kol Yisrael Arevin Zeh B'Zeh. Now we understand the immense crisis, unprecedented in all of Jewish history, of Churban Bayit Sheni, of the destruction of the Second Temple, and its aftermath. A galut, an exile that was to last almost 1800 years, and a dispersion that was to scatter Jewish people across the world. For the first time, almost for the first time in history, the Jewish people was, physically and politically, neither an nor an edah. They were no longer an edah, a body politic, because they had lost sovereignty and autonomy. They no longer rule themselves. They were no longer an edah. And they were no longer an They no longer lived together, because they were dispersed across the world. This had only happened once before in Jewish history, when the Assyrians conquered the northern kingdom of Israel, what we call the Lost Ten Tribes. And the result of that is that that entire population, 80% of the Jewish people, assimilated and disappeared. The Babylonian exile of the southern kingdom, at the time of the destruction of the first temple, was something different. It was a brief exile, less than 70 years. It was short enough for people to remember who they were, as the psalm says, Al Naharot Bavel Sham Yashavnu Gam Bachinu Kezachrenu. At Zion, we sat by the waters of Babylon, we sat and wept when we remembered Zion. That was not a critical test of Jewish survival. They came back soon enough for them not to disintegrate. Now we understand the full pathos and depth of the Sifra. The question was not, Where do we find a proof that Kol Yisrael Arevim Zeh BeZeh, that the Jewish people is a single entity bound by a collective fate? The question was, where do we find that the Jewish people is still a single entity, even in exile, even in dispersion across the face of the earth? Could it be that the Jewish people were still a people in the land of their enemies, when they were neither bound by geographical proximity nor united by being part of the same body politic, when they had neither of the necessary conditions of being a united people? And clearly for that you couldn't search the whole of the Torah. The whole of the Torah was predicated on the fact that Jews were together. There was only one place, or more precisely two, only two places in the whole Torah where you could find a source that said, that might say that even then Jews stayed a people. The only two places were the two passages of the Tochacha itself. The very passage in the Torah that talks about this catastrophe befalling the Jewish people, of Israel being exiled and dispersed. That is why the rabbis had to look just here. And that is where they found it. V'kashlu ish ba'achiv, ish ba'avon achiv. Even a people broken apart, shattered, geographically and politically, remains a united people, Kol Yisrael Arevim Zeh BeZeh. That is why they search for this one verse. Now I have explained why they search for the text where they did. But I have not explained why they knew that they were going to find it there. They say about Michelangelo and his great sculpture of David that he didn't carve it from the stone. He merely uncovered it from the stone. He already knew it was there in potential. Now you and I and a million others could pass a block of stone for 100 years and we would see a block of stone. It takes a Michelangelo to look at a block of stone and see in it a David. It needed a Michelangelo of the Jewish spirit to see what nobody else could. Namely, that even though to all appearances and by all human logic, Israel was no longer an Am and Edah, it was no longer a people or a nation, nonetheless it was still both of these things. That needed a Michelangelo. And who was he? He was perhaps the greatest of all Jewish mystics. A man who lived through those times, the man called Rabbi Shimon bar Yochai. What is a mystic? I don't know. My Oxford English Dictionary tells me that a mystic is one who seeks by contemplation and self-surrender to obtain union with or absorption into the deity, or who believes in the spiritual apprehension of truths inaccessible to the understanding. And I'm sure that's right. But I prefer the very simple definition given to me by a fellow student when 25 years ago I went to study in Kfar Chabad. He said, the difference between me and you, he said, is this. You are a philosopher from Cambridge. Therefore, you believe in the world and you ask whether God exists. I'm just a chassid. I believe in God and I ask whether the world exists. That is a mystic. A mystic is one for whom the spiritual is more real than the physical. And such a person was Rabbi Shimon bar Yochai. In physical, empirical, visible terms, Israel was no longer a nation. It had none of the properties of a nation. Not shared territory, the physical definition. It didn't have shared sovereignty, the political definition. Visibly, it was not a nation. But invisibly it was. Along came Rabbi Shimon bar Yochai in the text known to us as the Mechilta de Rabbi Shimon bar Yochai. And he took the biblical phrase, Mamlechet Kohanim v'Goy Kadosh, a kingdom of priests and a holy nation. And he said, Goy, the word nation, Melamed, teaches us that Israel is Shehin Keguf Echad v'Nefesh Achat. The Jewish people is like one body and one soul. And so it says in Isaiah, who is like Israel, a nation one on earth. Chatai echad mehem kulam ne'enashim. If one Jew sins, we are all punished. Lakai echad mehem kulam magishin. And if one Jew suffers, we all feel pain. That is a mystical statement. And it is not too much to say that this statement, made after the destruction of the Second Temple and the subsequent Roman persecutions, actually saved the Jewish people. Because even when politically and physically we were no longer a nation, mystically, said Rabbi Shimon Bar Yochai, we are still a nation. We are. Mystically, keguf echad v'nefesh echad, like one body and one soul. When there is nothing else visible to hold the Jewish people together, that invisible, mystical bond will hold the Jewish people together. And it was that mystical vision which reached its highest expression 16 centuries later. In chapter 32 of Tanya, the chapter that the Rebbe had wanted me to quote in my doctorate, because in that chapter that Bala Tanya explains, Lachein nikru'u kol Yisrael achim mamash, why are Jews called literally brothers and sisters to one another, mitzad shoresh nafsham b'Hashem echad, because each Jew's soul is in the one God, and therefore we are one soul. Rak she'agufim mecholakim, it is only in terms of bodily presence that we are separated from one another. The author of the Tanya, Rav Shneur Zalman of Ladi, explains in the Tanya that every Jewish soul is chelek elokam imal mamash, literally a part of God. And just as there can be no divisions within God, so there can be no divisions within the collective soul of the Jewish people. Our souls are united. Only our bodies are divided from one another. Therefore, when we live at the level of the soul, there is unity amongst Jews. But when we live at the level of the body, there is disunity amongst Jews. When we live at the level of the soul, we fulfill the command, Va'ahavta l'reacha kamocha, you shall love your neighbor as yourself. Literally, not Va'ahavta l'reacha kamocha, you shall love your neighbor as yourself, but you shall love your neighbor because he is yourself. And it is that mystical idea that lies at the heart of Jewish law. Take one very simple provision of Jewish law. Very famous, simple provision of Jewish law, which you and I practice frequently. Stated in the Gemara in Rosh Hashanah Chaf, Teso Medalef. Kol ha-brachas kulam afal pisha yotza matzi. The rule is that whenever there is a command over which we have to make a blessing, even though you have already fulfilled the command and made the blessing, if I'm about to fulfill the command and I don't know the bracha, I can't make it, you can make the bracha for me. And the question is, why should that be so? You should say a blessing over my mitzvah. And Rashi explains very simply, because Shahari kol Yisrael arevin zeh bazeh mitzvahs, because we are all collectively responsible for one another in fulfilling the mitzvah. If we are truly collectively responsible, then if you don't fulfill the mitzvah, it's as if I don't fulfill the mitzvah, and therefore your mitzvah becomes my mitzvah, and I can make a bracha over it. But still we ask, why should this be so? And on this, the great medieval commentator, the Ritva, explains, Hare kol Yisrael arevin zeh bazeh. All Jews are responsible for one another, v'hare kehem kulam keguf echad. And they are like one single person. There it is. The same mystical vision that was stated by Rabbi Shimon Bar Yochai, later restated by Shneur Zalman of Ladi. And I finally understood why the Lubavitcher Rebbe had written to me. That my thesis was incomplete without this chapter of Tanya. Because the whole of Jewish law rests on it. The very existence of the Jewish people for the last 2,000 years depended on a belief that even outside Israel, even without power, even dispersed across the world, the Jewish people remains a goy echad, one nation, linked to one another, responsible for one another, a single nation bound by a covenant of mutual responsibility. And that, when there is no physical proximity, when there is no political entity, that is a mystical belief. But it was that belief that kept us as a people from the destruction of the Second Temple to today. It was, of course, that self-same belief that lay behind every single act the Lubavitcher Rebbe took. Loke echad mehem kulam margishim. If one Jew suffers, we all feel pain. Many of us can understand that sentence as a metaphor. But only a true mystic can experience that sentence as a reality, can actually feel the pain. And that is why the Rebbe sent messages and messengers to every corner of the Jewish world. Because if one Jew is suffering, if one Jew is not yet written into the Sefer Torah, the book which is our book of life, he felt pain. And it is a very moving belief. I have read many works of post-Holocaust Jewish theology. And they all ask the same question. They ask, what unites us as a Jewish people today, with all our divisions and machlokot and arguments? And in them I read the same answer. What unites us as Jewish people today is memories of the Holocaust, fears of anti-Semitism. What unites us as a people is that other people hate us. Rachmana litzlan, God forbid. The Rebbe, a transforming power, taught the opposite message. What unites us is not that other people don't like us. What unites us is that God loves us. That every one of us is joined as a chelek eloka mimal mamash. Every one of us is a fragment of the divine presence, and together we are the visible presence of God on earth. Because God and the Torah and the Jewish people are one, because of that we are one. And surely that message, spiritual, mystical as it is so much more powerful, so much more noble, so much more benign than the alternative. I have tried to pay tribute this evening not only to one of the great leaders of Jewish history, but also one of the great ideas of the Jewish spirit. The idea that even when the physical and political bonds of Jewish unity are broken, as they have been for the last 1800 years, a mystical bond remains, binding Jew to Jew in a covenant of love. I have suggested that that idea, in the days of Rabbi Shimon bar Yochai, saved the Jewish people from fragmenting and disappearing. And it is that same idea which in our day led one individual, one extraordinary individual, to transform the Jewish world. I can think of no more visible proof of the power of an invisible force, the force of the mystical Ahavat Yisrael, the love for every Jew, which the Lubavitcher Rebbe so loved and lived and taught. And how badly we need that message today. May a double portion of the Lubavitcher Rebbe's spirit stay with us as we seek together to mend the Jewish world. Amen.
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3: The Gemara in Pesachim, Daf Gimel Amud Aleph, says, Omar Reb Shimon ben Levi, Reb Shimon ben Levi says, La'olam al yoytzi adam davar megunah mipiv. A person should never let out of his mouth a negative word, a word that has negative connotations, like the word evil, or the word tame, contaminated. The Rebbe was always very careful not to use language that has negative connotations, like even the opposite of life or the opposite of good, he would always say. It's based on this Gemara. A person should always use language that is only positive. And if you have to refer to something negative, use indirect language, saying it's not good. How do we know that this is an important value? Shereike makosov shmoina oishes, the Torah went out of his way to add an extra 8 letters, in order to avoid, in an attempt to avoid, saying using a word that is has negative connotations. Where do we find that the Torah did that? The Torah, in an attempt to avoid using language, direct language, it uses indirect language, which requires the Pasuk, the Torah, to add and use extra words. We find this by Noach, by the Parsha of Noach, when God tells Noach to bring in 7 clean animals from each species and 7 unclean animals from each species, and 2 unclean animals. And the Torah doesn't use the word tamei, contaminated animals, animals that are bad, but it uses animals that are not clean. Shenema, because it says, min ha-behema tehoira, the Torah says, you should take in to the ark 7 of the clean animals, and then min ha-behema shenena tehoira, from the animals that are not clean. The Torah could have used the words that is used often, tamei, in the animals that are tamei, that are contaminated. The Torah avoids using direct language because it wants to use clean language. Rav Papa then uses a source where we find the Torah adds 9 extra letters, not 8, but 9. And then Ravina brings a pasuk where we find 10 extra letters that are being used in the text just to avoid using direct unclean language. Rav Acha bar Yaakov finds a source for 16, extra 16 letters. It's all to show and to demonstrate how important it is that the words we use, even if we have to discuss something of a negative nature, we should try to avoid using direct language, but more indirect, even if it takes longer to say it. The immediate question that comes to mind is that the word tamei appears in the Torah numerous times. I mean, Torah is full with the word tamei. The Parshas, Shmini and Re'eh, where it talks about unclean animals. Tamei, tamei hu lachem, tamei yeh lachem. In Vayikra, it talks about a person who is in an unclean state. In Bamidbar, Parshas Chukas, the Torah, tamei is a very common word in the Torah lexicon. And we don't find the Torah there changing and saying the word lo tahor, is not clean. How does the Gemara justify this? Now, just as a side note, the Gemara later at the end does ask that we find the word tamei in the Torah, but it's not asking this in the context of this widespread use of the word tamei, which I mentioned earlier. It describes this as a more rare context of tamei, which maybe we'll discuss later. But the obvious question doesn't seem to be addressed here in the Gemara, and the commentaries talk about this, and with various responses. The Rebbe in a Sicha gives a deeper Hasidic insight into this, and which really expands into other areas of the human condition. Here we talk about speech, it's also about what we see, and we see that the way we are personally conditioned, that's how we use our language. And the same thing, the way we are personally conditioned in our character, that's how we see things. That's how we interpret the things we see. So let's go first to the speech. The Torah said, the Gemara said that you have to use proper speech. How come the Gemara doesn't immediately should have asked right away, without delay, what do you mean? The word tamei appears endless times in the Torah. The Gemara doesn't seem bothered by it. Seems bothered by other things, by other questions. The answer the Rebbe gives like this. The Gemara has no problem, Chazal, our sages have no problem with using the word tummy, direct language, in the context of giving a halacha, a decision about Jewish law, which tells us how we must behave in the world. That this animal should be considered unclean because the Torah determined that it's unclean and we cannot use it, we cannot consume it. Or various contexts where the Torah gives us instructions as to how to live our lives. In that context, it's not a bad word because it's a word of instruction. It's telling us how to live life. When the words are used in the context of how to live life, then these words are not negative words, they are constructive words. And they must be used directly as in a name the object of this law as it is. When does the word have negative connotations? When they are there to describe the identity of the object, just to describe it as a description, as a story. In that context, you're describing this as bad. You describe this as being tame, contaminated. That's a negative word. You're judging the object and naming it with a name that deems it to be in a negative state. And then the word becomes negative. And then the Chazal say, try to avoid using such direct language. But in the context of giving us instructions how to live life, when Torah teaches us what to do and what not to do, then the word is not a negative word. That's a word of instructions. It's a Torah word, and it's a word which is clean. Just like Chazal tell us that you shouldn't use words of Avodah Zarah, you shouldn't utter the names of idols that the ancient nations used to worship. It's forbidden for us to utter their names because these names carry bad connotations. So it says, but an Avodah Zarah, which is mentioned in the Torah, is okay. Because if the Torah meant, let's say, Baal Peor, the Peor is mentioned in the Torah, it's an idol. You can mention that because if it's in the Torah, it's a different thing. There it's not describing the actual idol in the real world. There it's actually Torah, how Torah views and how Torah instructs us to live our lives vis-a-vis this idol. We're in a different world. We're not in the world of the idol. We're in the world of Torah, and Torah looking at the idol from a Torah perspective. So there the word is a different word. So the same thing here. And the Rebbe brings the analogy and says this spills also over to the area of vision, a sight, when we look at things, how to look at the world around us. As we know, the Baal Shem Tov teaches that whatever you see in another person, if you see evil, is a reflection of what you have inside of you. Because why would Hashem show you this? If not, that you should take a lesson that maybe you suffer from the same problem, maybe not on the same crude level that the other person suffers from it, but you have maybe a glimmer of that inside of you, and you need to fix it, and that's why you were showing that evil in the other. The other person is a mirror of you. So the question is obvious. Couldn't it be that Hashem showed me this evil in the other person so that I can help the other person? Isn't our mission also to help other people and make them change? If we see evil in others, maybe we should help them change their lives and improve. So maybe that's the reason. How can the Baal Shem Tov say that if I see evil in another, it's because it's in me? The answer is it depends what you see and what mindset, what lens of a mindset you use. If you use a lens of, okay, that person is evil, you see the reality of the person, and in your mind, you're being affected by seeing what the other person is. You see him for what he is. He's evil. And that's all you see. That's a sign that you must look inside yourself. Why would Hashem show it to you? It's a sign that inside you're like this too. But if you see everything in the world around you through the lens of what must I do? What does Torah want me to do based on what I just observed? The world around me that I come in contact with, Torah has instructions for on every step of the way. A Torah Jew who is driven by one motive, how do I live my life 24/7 to see and to interact with the world around me in a way that Torah wants me to interact. I'm on a mission. I'm on duty. So when you see evil in others, what do you see? You see that that person is evil, or do you see here is a situation which Torah wants me to change? That's all you see. That's a different thing. You're seeing something completely different than the other person. You're not seeing, you're not judging, you're not having a judgment, this person is good or bad. You're seeing is what you immediately see is this person needs help and I want to change, I want to help him change. Then in that case, of course, why did you see it? So that you can help him change, because this is what you see. It depends what lens you use to look at the world around you. What's interesting from this whole discussion is that what we perceive is a product of what we are truly inside. And it's interesting, it's said in Chassidus that Adam and Chava, before the Chet, also engaged in procreation. Adam and Chava got married. But at that time, they were not embarrassed. Why were they not embarrassed? They didn't cover their bodies because they saw the body in a very different light. They saw it more as a tool, as an instrument to fulfill a divine mission, a divine purpose, to bring more souls into the world and to bring more holiness and godly meaning to the to this physical world. After the sin, their consciousness became tainted, and suddenly they saw in these parts of the body or in this activity of procreation a whole different perspective. And it's that perspective that caused the concept of shame and denigration. And the Rebbe says that it brings from the Reb Nochem Chernobyl a fascinating idea about Avraham Avinu. Nochem Chernobyl in Sefer Moir Enayim brings Shomati Mimoiri, I heard from my illustrious teacher, the Baal Shem Tov, that when Avraham Avinu came with Sarai Menu to Mitzrayim, he said, Hine no yodaiti. Behold, now I know that you're a beautiful-looking woman. The question Rashi asks, and everybody asks, what, Avraham Avinu was married to Sarah for decades, and it's only the first time he came to Egypt, and he worried about the Egyptians, that they will take advantage of her, and he knew the culture, the depraved culture that these Egyptians had, and worrying about the fate of Sarai Imenu. So he says, now I realize how beautiful you are. Why now? He didn't know it before. So Rashi says in one pshat, they were so modest of Rome and Sarai in their relationship that they didn't notice, he didn't notice that she was physically beautiful. There's a physical appeal to Sarai Imenu. The Rebbe, the Moir Naim, the Reb Nochem Chernobyl brings from the Baal Shem Tov like this. Avraham Avinu, as we know, was so one with Hashem. It's called in Kabbalah a Merkava. He was like a chariot is to a rider. That means he had no connection to the physical world, any sensual attachment to the physical world. He saw in everything the godly meaning and purpose of everything. So Avraham Avinu for sure saw Sarai Imenu before he went to Mitzrayim. The Rebbe points out he looked at her before he married her. There's a halacha. The Gemara says, "Asa lekadosh isha ad sheyirena." You're not supposed to marry a woman unless you see her. Make sure she looks right for you. So Avraham Avinu for sure saw Sarai Imenu even before he married her. So what did he see? It's not that he didn't know what she looked like, but what he saw was very much colored by the lens, the mindset that he was in at the time. At the time, he was a Merkava Telekus. He was completely one with Hashem. And he saw in Sarai Imenu a spiritual beauty, a beauty of a person who is going to, with him together, bring life into the world and perpetuate monotheism to the future generations. That's what he saw in her. He saw her value, her true, deeper value. When he came to Mitzrayim, the Baal Shem Tov says like this, that even the greatest tzaddik, you come into an environment that is very depraved, even if you yourself is way above that, you're not totally sheltered, you're not totally immune to any effect. By osmosis, just being in that environment, there's a sort of a very subtle level of descent and deterioration of the fabric of perfection of the tzaddik. So when Avraham came to Mitzrayim, even though he beforehand he had no concept, it was not even within the radar screen of his consciousness that there is such a thing as

0: by the environment, and being able to see at least the possibility of this type of attitude towards a beautiful woman. That's why he says, now I know that there's this other perspective of your beauty that I didn't have before. So again, all of this teaches us, the world around us, what we see is very much a reflection of who we are, which is an important lesson. The more we refine ourselves, the more we the world around us, the crudeness, the coarseness of the world, it does not become visible to us. We see different things. We see things from a deeper perspective, from a more spiritual, from a purpose perspective.
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2: I grew up with a lot of anxiety, and I still don't know the exact source and reasons for it all. It's a work in progress. But certainly part of it is, at a very young age, I was identified as a very talented communicator and speaker. I gave my first speech at a dinner of my yeshiva at age 5. And since then, the career stuck to me. So whenever the class needed a speaker, I was there. So there was a lot of pressure. And as a result of that, I didn't always have the inner ability and the resource and even the knowledge to know how to always go back to myself and know, you know, where am I in this process? How am I feeling? How am I experiencing it? It's almost like the mouthpiece sometimes created a self-contained reality.
3: 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I'm Chana Weisberg, host of this podcast. Joining me today, we have a very special guest, Rabbi, very well-known Rabbi Y.Y. Jacobson, who is a renowned speaker, lecturer all over the world. He's also the founder of the yeshiva.net, and he is known far and wide for his brilliance, for his profundity, for his passion, for his inspiration. And I really thank you so much for joining us today.
2: Thank you so much for having me. It's a great privilege and opportunity.
3: Wonderful. Thank you. Okay, so, you know, we like to hear about people's stories here. So tell us a little about, you know, how you became the big Rabbi Y.Y. Like, where did it start? Where did it begin? Did you ever think that you would be so well-known, so famous, so out there, so popular?
2: Okay. I still have to work out that question within my own soul and consciousness. I don't know about the big Rabbi Y.Y., but I know a little bit about my story, even though I'm still trying to figure out parts of it. But that may take
3: some time.
2: Well,
3: we want to hear all about that. Okay.
2: I was born in 1972 in Brooklyn, New York, in the famous Crown Heights section of Brooklyn. And actually, I was actually born physically in the neighborhood, because today there's a large girls' school called Beit Rivka, but it used to be a hospital called Lefferts General Hospital. Mm-hmm. And I was actually born there. So I was physically born and bred in the Crown Heights section of Brooklyn. Both of my parents were refugees from the communist Russian Soviet Empire, where their families lived for generations. And both families suffered terribly under the Stalinist regime. My grandfather, my father's father, was arrested during Stalin's purges in the 1930s, was tortured very, very badly and exiled to the Gulag, but made it out at the end of the war. And both families, my mother and father, through forged documents, Stalin allowed all Polish citizens who escaped to Russia from Hitler after the war to leave Russia. So many Jewish families used the opportunity and they forged documents, making believe they were Polish citizens. And that's how many got out, including my mother's family and my father's family. And then they wandered across Europe.
3: Just a PS, my mother tells me that she actually saw this forged document of the Jacobsons. So she was in the same time, the same era, same everything. So yeah.
2: Because our real name is not Jacobson. My grandfather was a Georgian Jew and his name was Yakobashvili. Yakobashvili.
3: Right. Exactly. Yes.
2: When they forged the documents, so they, I guess, changed it to a more amicable name. So it became Yakobashvili. In Georgian is Jacob. Yakobashvili means son. So Jacob's son.
3: Right.
2: So they made it out, and ultimately my father's family made it to Toronto, Canada, where actually they were, my grandfather was close to your grandfather, also came to Toronto from Switzerland, I believe.
3: Exactly.
2: Basel.
3: Yes.
2: And I've heard from your father of blessed memory and your uncle's memories of my grandfather. he felt

0: ill very shortly after his arrival to Toronto, and he died very young in 1953. And a year later, his wife died in 1954. Mm-hmm. So my father and his two younger brothers remained orphans with no relatives whatsoever. Mm-hmm. And ultimately, they moved to the United States, to New York. That's where my mother's family were. So these were two refugees who built their life like many other Jews in the United States.
1: Do you feel that their life as refugees shaped your life in any way? Like, in what way did it impact your life?
0: Significantly. I mean, I don't think there's anyone who's not who did not bequeath the story of their parents, both through nature and nurture, you know, both through our genetic experience and through our upbringing. I mean, listen, my father suffered terribly together with his brothers. They suffered terribly. My mother suffered less, actually, because they escaped to Georgia. Mm-hmm. And in Georgia, Stalin's grip was less tight because he was a Georgian. He somehow allowed the Georgians to be a little more emancipated, just a little more. But they both suffered terribly, and it informed, you know, our education, simply the sensitivity. I know how my father was allergic to censorship. My father ran a newspaper for many years, and I saw how allergic he was to censorship.
1: He ran the Algemeiner, right?
0: Yeah. So for many years, he worked. He was a journalist for most of his life. So for many years, he worked for other newspapers. He was an editor for a Yiddish daily, which was called the Day Morning Journal, the Tag Morgen Journal, which existed for many, many years until it closed down suddenly in 1972. There was a daily Yiddish press in America that flourished because, you remember, there were hundreds of thousands of Jewish refugees who spoke Yiddish. This was their native language. So the Yiddish newspapers was really their entrance. It was their way of surviving and functioning in a completely new country, new culture, new language. As the new generation was growing up, their children and grandchildren, really the Yiddish press became much weaker and weaker because they were already reading, you know, American newspapers. And ultimately, the Yiddish dailies, which were very powerful, they had hundreds of thousands of readers, closed down one after the other. So the Day Morning Journal closed down in 1972. Its publisher, his name was Arthur Jacobs. My father just came to the office. There was a big lock on the gate. He didn't warn anybody.
1: Wow.
0: He came home one day without a job. My mother was shocked. My siblings were shocked. He was without a job. There was no Yiddish daily newspaper that he worked in. He had some other side jobs. He was a correspondent of Israel's largest daily, Yediot Ahronot. Israel's largest daily newspaper. He was a correspondent in the United Nations. He succeeded Elie Wiesel, who was a good friend of his. And Elie Wiesel was a journalist for many years. Then he went into full-time speaking and writing. So my father took over his job for Yediot Ahronot, and he worked for some other newspapers. And then in 72, he founded, without a job, he founded a new Yiddish weekly newspaper called the Allgemeiner Journal, which took off and did pretty well. And he ran that newspaper till his death in 2005. And so I grew up in the home of a journalist. He was a real journalist, meaning he loved a scoop and he loved a story and he loved press conferences and he loved politics. And he loved reading 30 newspapers a day or a week to know what's happening everywhere in every corner of the world. And he had this natural curiosity.
1: Did that inform your own career? Did that create your own career? Did he shape your career because of that or not?
0: Well, it certainly, it allowed me to grow up in a home that was extremely, extremely open in many ways. There were guests from all different types of shapes and backgrounds and colors, the people that he would interview, the people that would come visit during weekends and Shabbos, you know, all types of interesting personalities, literally from the entire spectrum and the entire Jewish world. My father was a great interviewer, and people would come visit constantly. So it was very, very interesting. And also, he would receive newspapers from all over the world. He read also many languages.
1: So it kind of broadened your mind, broadened your way of thinking?
0: I would say that it just it gave me, I guess, access at a very young age to many, many different types of people.
1: When you were a child, what were you like?
0: When I was a child, what was I like? I'm still trying to figure that out, but I certainly
1: Did you have this vision of what you wanted to do for the future, that you wanted to be this big speaker and inspire people?
0: Nothing. The story of my life is not like, you know, somebody went to a coach and the coach said, you know, this is your vocation, this is your calling, this is your trajectory. this is where you should be going.
1: Did you ever take lessons in speaking?
0: I did not take lessons in speaking, yeah. And I never even thought, forget about right. Imagine, it didn't even cross my mind that this will be my work or part of my work.
1: It start? Like, how did you decide to?
0: My
1: to
0: brother,
1: do what you do?
0: I have a brother, an older brother, middle brother. His name is Baruch, Rabbi Baruch Jacobson, and he shares with me, you know, a little anecdotally, but it's a very, I think it's a profound story. He says, when I was 4 years old, he was becoming bar mitzvah. This is in 76. So as was a custom then, our family went in for a private audience, what they call a yechidus in Chabad language with the Lubavitcher Rebbe. Mm-hmm. My father, my mother, and four of my siblings. One did not, my oldest brother didn't go. So he said, when I came in, I was the youngest. I'm the baby of the family. I'm still the baby of the family. They call it in Yiddish the muzinik. Mm-hmm. The muzinik is the baby of the family.
1: Me too, and I'm proud of it. Yes,
0: yeah. It comes with a lot. Special. It comes with a lot of advantages. Yeah,
1: yeah.
0: So you forever remain cute and adorable
1: to some.
0: To some, yeah. So right. And to some, you remain the baby.
1: Right.
0: So the Rebbe turned to me first, and he asked me in Yiddish if der tzel mir a maisa. He asked me if I could share with him a story. And I didn't answer. I was very shy, certainly in the presence of the Rebbe. So I didn't say a word. I didn't say no. I didn't say, I just didn't answer. I just looked at him. So the Rebbe thought, maybe I don't know Yiddish, even though my father was a Yiddish journalist, but I don't know what he thought. But he turned to me in English. You know, maybe he thought English would be a little more comfortable. And he said in English, the Rebbe had a good English, but a very heavy Ukrainian accent. Mm-hmm. And he said, can you tell me a study? A study. And I didn't answer. And he said again, would you tell me a story? I didn't answer. So the Rebbe got specific. He says, maybe you could tell me a story about Adam, maybe a story about Avraham, maybe a story about Noach. He went from Adam to Avraham to Noach. My brother said, you were like still, you were paralyzed, frozen. Either I was afraid or scared or shy. Maybe I was afraid of disappointing him.
1: How old were you at that point?
0: 4 years old, very young. 4 years old. Mm-hmm. The Rebbe tried a few times very kindly and with a lot of, you know, with a smile, with generosity, with softness, but I just was not answering anything. Mm-hmm. So when he saw that, he moved on the conversation with my other sibling or with my parents. And my brother Baruch, he says, you know, it's interesting. In that room, you did not say a word. He was asking you for a story and you were silent. You were like a mute. He says, the moment you walked out of that room, you do not stop telling stories. Wherever I go, I hear another story from you, a story. Your brother said this story. This one is sending me a clip. Every day you have stories. And where do you get all these stories? Since when did you start telling stories?
1: Wow.
0: And he looks at me and he says, you know what? Maybe because you were quiet in that room, maybe once you've left that room, you have what to share.
1: Wow.
0: You have stories to share.
1: To share.
0: And that was a very moving insight. You know, and his point, of course, was that you can only share when you know how to listen. Mm-hmm. So he said, maybe in that room, you really had to be quiet just to be a makabel, to be a recipient. Mm-hmm. And then you have what to share.
1: Do you ever get tired from all the inspiration that you do share? Like, do you ever wish, maybe I could just take a break and not be Rabbi YY, famous Rabbi YY, and just, you know, not share all these things, like just.
0: Well, listen, I try to, what I try to share is from my soul, from myself. So what I'm sharing are things that I work on, things that I cultivate within myself. I've learned very early on that the only real speaking and communicating we can do is sharing. If I become, you know, just a public professional speaker and have a polished speech with a joke in the beginning, a joke in the middle, a joke at the end, a story here, a story there, take off my glasses, put on my glasses, it may be fine, but it's not the real thing. And it's not really what people want to hear, and it's not really what changes lives. Mm-hmm. It's more just of a superficial career, which is fine, you know, it could pay the bills and it can be entertaining, but it's more entertaining. I found that real communication is really sharing. It's sharing my struggles. It's sharing
1: my
0: experience.
1: Because most people look at you as so polished, as such a polished speaker with a joke, with the exact, almost the canned speech. You always have the exact perfect words to share. So do you ever feel like it's just like somewhat of a facade, that it's not like so genuine, or is it always coming from deep within yourself?
0: That's a great question. So to be very honest about this, I have evolved over the years. when I was younger and maybe, you know, less worked out, I would say, I often thought that a speech is always about the canned canned presentation, which will be fully engaging and entertaining. And there's a lot of value to that because speaking is an art, just like there's laws of writing, there's laws of speaking, just like you have to know how to dance, you have to know how to play basketball, if not to play baseball or any other sport. Speaking is an art, and an art has its rules, its structures, even though there's many different ways to paint a picture. But just like artists, art is a whole world and a universe. Speaking is a universe, and you could teach a lot of that. Mm-hmm. But as I've evolved, I realized that what it's really about, deeper than anything else, you know, the jokes are important, the stories are important, because you want to engage the audience and you have to know who they are. Especially if I'm speaking to an audience that completely doesn't know me, it's often the humor that breaks the ice and makes them feel that I'm normal. I often speak to audiences who have never seen me before. They see a Jew with a yarmulke, a beard with pace. The immediate stereotype is, you know, he's weird. He's at least, not, you know, they don't say it, but he's strange. Mm-hmm. You know, he's not from our world. And that's where humor is very helpful, because it shows that we're both human. We could laugh at the same things. We could cry at the same things. You know, hazeth not a Jew eyes. So humor is very powerful to create a certain vulnerability and intimacy. But I've learned that really the deepest thing that I can give to people is my truth, my heart, my soul, my awareness. And when I talk especially about pain or struggles, mental health, which I talk a lot about, if it's something that, you know, I don't internally experience, I come out of the speech feeling empty. I come out of the speech feeling numb. When I feel that I'm not fully present in what I say, people may love it, but I don't love it. Mm. And when I come home, I know the difference. I know the difference very well between being a channel for God's wisdom to hopefully flow through me if I merit to be that channel, or it's about me. And it's a very big difference. People don't always pick up on it. Some do. Some more sensitive people pick up, but not everybody picks up on it. Because, you know, he was good. He was entertaining. Mm-hmm. But there's a very, very big difference if ultimately my ego was on display. And that means it was about me. But in order for me to be successful, I had to entertain the people. But it's ultimately about the validation I will get, the compliments I will get, the invitations I will get in the future, the accolades I will get, the celebrity status, whatever that may be. And that's part of the human existence and human emotion. And I struggle with this, like I'm sure other people struggle with this. But then there is really going into a much deeper place and realizing that the greatest and deepest, most blissful experience is actually me not being there. Me just suspending my ego and being a channel for my soul, which is a derivative of God. Like the Tanya says, every soul is a derivative of infinite consciousness. And if I could be a channel of that, then that comes through me. First of all, I don't need anybody's validation because I just showed up as a channel with the tools that God has given me today to be here right now. Whatever had to come through me came through me. Also, the effect on people is completely different because their souls can be woken up. And when I, you know, it's also a different approach in how you prepare. If it's about me, the preparation has to be so intense because I need to give a perfect speech. Now, you know, can anybody give a perfect speech? There's no such a thing. Even if you give a 9, it's not a 10. Even if you gave a 10, it's not an 11. And there's always a flaw. We're all human. And then I could beat myself up for the next 4 days. I didn't say this, and I should have said this, and I said this, and that. But if I'm a channel, I also prepare. I want to prepare. I want it to be a good speech. But it's different. I'm preparing with the tools that God has given me today. And you know what? Tomorrow, I will probably get better tools, more enhanced tools. And in a year from now, if I speak about the same subject, it'll probably be much deeper and much more authentic. And I may have more insight. So that really, it takes away. I'm not going to say I don't have pressure. I do have pressure. But it takes away, I would say, a lot of the intensity of the pressure.
1: Right. No, so that's talking a lot. I mean, that's a great point. That's talking a lot about the ego and your feelings of ego. But what about the inspiration itself? Like, what if you're not inspired sometimes? Who do you go to for your inspiration? Like, everyone goes to Rabbi Wai Wai when they need to feel uplifted or some inspiration. Who do you go to?
0: Yeah, so that's a very vulnerable and deep question. And I think the most authentic answer is that I try to constantly work on myself and tune into my soul. And this is daily work, because if not, if I'm dried up, ultimately, I'll give things as canned speeches, which is really what we call a con artist, which is maybe connected to canned speeches. In other words, I'll just give you a package that I have packaged earlier, mm-hmm. but it's not coming from within. And this is my own inner, very intimate, spiritual, emotional work with myself, with my soul, with my own support system of colleagues, of friends, of teachers, of people who help me in my journey and my struggles. Mm-hmm. And yeah, sometimes, you know, as a human being, sometimes I wake up on the left side or I'm dealing with some difficult situation and now I have to come to a speech and I may not be in the mood and I may feel empty. And I'm like, God, can you just give me another job? And I have a child who says, Tati, I wish you would have just owned a candy store rather than give all your stupid speeches. I said, why? He says, then at least I can benefit from your work. I can and take right. all the candies in the world. And I'm like, you know, maybe that's a good idea one day. But but at such a moment, you know, I then really need to tune into a deep place and say, okay, I'm here. This is an opportunity now. Mm-hmm. And I have to go to a place of awareness. And sometimes mm-hmm. maybe there'll be emotions or body parts that don't agree. Mm-hmm. I say, but there are people here and mm-hmm. they're real people and they came here. You know, and what do I want to give them today? I want to be a mm-hmm. channel. And sometimes maybe I'll have a conversation about that, about the days that we wake up and we feel empty. And then mm-hmm. it's really communicating in a very authentic way. Sometimes I don't have the ability to do that. And the very task is challenging to be able to show up. You know, there's a very powerful insight in Tanya. The author of the Tanya Breshner Zalman of Liadi talks about the fact, and this is one of his main points, that, you know, we often tell ourselves, if I don't identify emotionally, and if my body doesn't agree with everything I'm going to do now, we feel like we're fake and mm-hmm. phony. But it's not true. In other words, sometimes I may realize that I'm having an emotional and painful struggle with something and I need to work it through. It's an opportunity to work it through. But it doesn't make me fake if I could show up for the people I need to show up in my thoughts, in my words, and in my behaviors. As long as I'm honest with myself mm-hmm. and I can hold space with empathy for all the different parts of me, it doesn't make me what we call in Yiddish a bluffer, which means a con artist or a deceptive, mm-hmm. Inauthentic human being. The fact that in my behavior, I showed up with what I hold to be of real value and what I hold mm-hmm. God wants for me at this moment, even though there's parts of me who are throwing a tantrum. Mm-hmm. And I think that respect mm-hmm. for all of our different parts is not only what makes us human, but what allows us to show up to every moment with our full presence and authenticity. If I have to repress certain parts of myself and deny them and say, no, I'm feeling everything I'm about to say, then ultimately I'm not being authentic. The very fact that I could say, you know, there's different parts inside of me. Mm-hmm. There's a part of me, even sometimes will get up and say, you know, I'm scared or I'm nervous mm-hmm. or I'm anxious, because these are all regular emotions. And I can almost like hold it like a little child and mm-hmm. give it a little empathy and understand that it's acting up and it's experiencing something and there's a trigger here. And maybe at some point I'll be able to work it through and be curious. But mm-hmm. then I can also show up with my clarity, with mm-hmm. my soul, with things that I know are very, very deep inside of me. Things that I really feel for, things that I'm really connected to, even if 24/7 I sometimes don't have that experience. It's right. it's very rewarding, and sharing that itself with people gives them and helps them in their own journeys and struggles.
1: That's a great perspective. You know, in all areas of life, you know, we all have to sometimes show up, even not as a speaker, but we're all showing up in some way or other. So that's a great way of looking at it.
0: I told my class the other day, I said, if I come home or you come home from work, you're exhausted, really exhausted. All you want to do is plop down on the couch or on the bed with your phone and start watching clips. And I said, and even if it's my clip, if it's a clip by Rabbi Weira, but your kid wants to play a game with you.
1: Right.
0: Or to sit with you. And you say, you tell yourself, I'm not interested. I'm just not interested. I'm not feeling this love. I'm not feeling this need to attach. I just need a little time and a little space. But if you tell yourself, you know, what is my real value? Do I really cherish attachment with my child? Do I cherish the opportunity that my child growing up knows that his father, his mother is here for him and could just really connect to him in a simple, father-child relationship, which means playing a game or making a joke or doing something together that is very mundane, but it's a form of attachment. And you tell yourself that is more valuable than anything else. And therefore, yes, I'm going to get down on the ground and I'm going to play this game with my child. Like, don't underestimate the infinite and powerful value of that, even though there's voices in you that say, no, I'm exhausted. I'm not interested. I don't even want to be a father. Why did I have so many kids? I hate my job. Whatever. Fine. You know, this is part of the human experience. This is, I think, a very important perspective that we all need to cultivate, and we hold space for all these parts with empathy and compassion. Everyone is telling a story that is part of our story.
1: Mm-hmm. Absolutely, for sure. You mentioned your children. Do you what toll do you feel your job, your career, your role as this inspiration has it taken on your children, on your family, on your wife and children?
0: Here too, I had to evolve, and I'm still evolving because, you know, on one hand, it's a tremendous gift and a tremendous, what we call mission, a divine mission and an opportunity to be able to help, assist, and inspire. But sometimes, and here too, this is my own inner work, things could come at the expense of family life. You know, I used to travel much more than I traveled. I didn't realize the toll it took on my children. Also, when your father is a public figure, you know, people have a lot to say to kids. Oh, your father's this, your father's that, your father's that. So it can always take a toll. And I just learned how important it is for me to realize that there is work that I do on the outside, and it's very important work, but that it could never, ever come at the expense or compensate for the real work, which is always in my own heart and in my own home. And sometimes that work is the most valuable work. I once heard from the Rebbe, the Lubavitcher Rebbe, something, I have to say, this was a life-changing insight for me. The Rebbe said, I was a yeshiva boy at the time, so I didn't know about my future career. As I told you, I didn't plan any of it. But the Rebbe, I remember he was talking during his Shabbos gatherings, his Shabbos Fabringen, as they were called, he would dedicate a talk to a passage in Rambam in Maimonides. And they were very, very interesting talks, brilliant and profound. And they were learning then the laws of Yom Kippur. And Maimonides goes through the entire service of the high priest in the Holy Temple in Yom Kippur, which was a fascinating service. And at the end, he says, when night comes, he takes off his holy garments and he puts on his regular clothes. And Maimonides writes two words, v'yoytze lebeisei, and he goes home. And the Rebbe, in his vintage style, which was very analytical, he dissected every word in Maimonides. He said, why is this part of the code of Jewish law? He goes home. Yeah, obviously, Yom Kippur night, he finished the service. He goes home. Where should he go? To the bowling alley? Where did the high priest go? To a pizza shop? Or what did he went? He went to an opera? I mean, yeah. He went to somebody else's house. I mean, that's what you do at night, especially in the olden days. There wasn't nightlife, you know. It's before Thomas Edison. Nighttime, it was dark. You go home. It's obvious that he went home, but he puts it in the law, like as part of the laws of Yom Kippur. And now he went home. And the Rebbe said, what happens if he wanted to go to somebody else's house? And what if he wanted to remain in the temple and study Torah till midnight? Is that bad? And then the Rebbe said something incredibly profound. And he said, what Maimonides is teaching us is that this is part of the laws of Yom Kippur. Part of the laws of Yom Kippur is you came out of the Holy of Holies. You're on a high. You just brought atonement and forgiveness for the entire Jewish people. You just brought healing to the world. And you're the high priest. You did it all. And night comes, and now there's one more law, and that is go home. You got to go home. You have to bring it home. And I would just add, I think what the Rebbe meant was when he went home, what do you think happened? His wife looked at him and said, can you take out the garbage? I had a miserable day at home here. I had a migraine headache taking care of six babies while you were in the Holy of Holies. And it would be very easy for the high priest to look at himself and say, what do I need this? I was just in the Holy of Holies. I'm considered the holiest Jew, and I need somebody to tell me to go up back to go out to the garbage, to go take out the garbage. But the Rebbe said, this is the litmus test that you were really in the Holy of Holies. In many ways, he said, the most important part of the Yom Kippur service was that he went home. Can you really integrate it? And this was just, it was such a powerful insight. And he said, how do you know that he was in the Holy of Holies? If he could come home, if he can go come bring home. It back to the kitchen and the dining room. If you can't come home, some people go on very, very profound spiritual journeys, and it's incredible and inspiring. But they don't know how to go home. They don't know how to integrate it into their daily lives. So I find how important this is for me that.
1: So how do you do that on a practical level? How do you, Rabbi YY, do this?
0: I do it by trying to tune into my home in a very, very attentive way, to the intimate needs of my own inner soul and the soul of my loved ones in a very private and personal way. And it comes back to the thing I spoke before about ego. You know, mm-hmm. when a career becomes about an ego game, which is mm-hmm. a very normal human experience, then there is a rift between the home and the work, because at home I will never get the validation mm-hmm. that I get when I'm speaking to 5,000 people and I get a standing ovation after that for 20 right. seconds. I'll never get that at home.
1: Right.
0: Usually at home, my kids will have very different opinions about me. One of the funniest stories, and it was an eye-opener for me. This was the middle of Corona. And in the middle of Corona, I was sometimes doing Zooms many times a day. It could be a Zoom with Israel and with Australia and with South Africa and with London and with Los Angeles and with my local community. And there were a lot of Zooms that were being done with children and teenagers. Remember, nobody was in school. So I felt there's a tremendous opportunity and responsibility to reach this whole young generation stuck at home with computers. Mm-hmm. And everybody knows this was a very difficult year for everybody, but especially for the youth. And many of them were damaged in profound ways. And I'm just saying, one night I was on with teenagers and they were asking questions. From the kitchen, I was in my office from the kitchen, I hear my daughter laughing on top. Ha, ha, like the funniest thing happened. And I don't usually don't hear a laugh that way. So at the first opportunity, I went out to see, you know, what is so exciting, you know, what just happened? Corona is officially over. She's telling my wife, she's like, "Mommy, you won't believe what's happening. Tati is giving advice to teenagers. Tati, what does he know? What does he know? He's giving advice." She's a teenager. This was the funniest thing in the world. It was the mockery how Tati, who knows nothing about teenagers and what to tell us, is giving advice, and they're asking him questions. Anyway, I was glad she was laughing about it rather than crying about it.
1: Right. But children have a way of humbling us, that's for
0: yes,
1: sure.
0: Yes, and you know, so it's really, that's part of going home.
1: Right.
0: You know, going home means I'm not gonna get the external validation I get outside from people who don't know me intimately. They came for a mm-hmm. speech or for a class. Rabbi YY delivered well, thank God, and they loved it. And they even give him a beautiful applause and say it was amazing, it was life-changing. But at home, that's where real life happens. That's where real relationship happens. That's where everything comes out, the good, the bad, and the ugly. That's where our insecurities come out. That's where I'm not giving a speech and nobody's interested in my speeches. That's where it's about relationships. So the more I have clarity in my own soul that all my work is about being a channel, the less mm-hmm. there is a rift between the life outside of the home and the life inside of the home. The moment the speech has become my source of validation, my source mm-hmm. of feeling that I matter, my source of self-value, then the rift between the home and work becomes often excruciatingly painful, which is why many people, unfortunately, stay away from home. And the mm-hmm. reason that many people, especially people who do well in the outside world, their marriages mm-hmm. and their family life often disintegrates. Mm-hmm. I mean, there is a disproportionate amount, I think, of people who are very, very well known and renowned. Mm-hmm. But if you ask their children and their spouse about them, mm-hmm. you're going to get a different report. Even in the Jewish world, some of the most famous Jews, I'll mention two. Founder of Zionism was Theodor Herzl. Mm-hmm. The one who Time magazine named the man of the century was Albert Einstein, mm-hmm. who had a major impact, not only on the Jewish world, but on the world. Professor Einstein, Theodor Herzl. In terms of their own family life, it was a disaster. This is not to judge anybody because we all have our demons and our negative inclinations, but it just brings out, you know, Professor Einstein was considered, Time magazine had to find the one man who had the greatest impact on the 20th century. And they had a choice mm-hmm. between two people. This is Y2K in the beginning of the new millennium. They mm-hmm. had to choose the man, not of the year, the man of the century. And they mm-hmm. had a choice between two people, Hitler and Einstein. The two people who had, they believed had the greatest impact on the century, Einstein or Hitler. And I told somebody, either it's a Jew or somebody who was obsessed with Jews. They chose Einstein, which I was very happy with, because they wanted somebody who had a positive impact, who brought science and physics to a new world. And yet, when it came to his own marriage and his own personal life, it was an absolute disaster, because it's a whole different field. This is about your own inner work, spiritual, psychological, 100%. Emotional. There's no accolades. You're not getting a Nobel Prize for working on your marriage. Mm-hmm. You're not getting a standing ovation for connecting to your child. But that's where history really happens. That's what Judaism understood. Right. Judaism understood that the home is more important than everywhere else. So I think the more I know with myself, the more I go out from an ego place, which is really a place of insecurity, to a place of being a channel for what God wants from me. So then there's really no difference. Right now, he wants me to stand on a stage and speak to 2,000 people and share what I could share and hopefully be a channel for. Hineni, I'm here. Now I come home and my kid really wants me to play Uno or Monopoly Builders.
1: So what do you do? Like, what do you do at home? Do you do you set aside a certain amount of time? Do you spend time with each child? Do you go on date nights with your wife? Like, what do you do to ensure that time at home is so that you're connecting?
0: I try what I can do, and I still have to, I'm still working and I have to become better. But to be able to spend time with my children, to be able to spend time with my spouse, and to be able to spend time with my own soul. I try to implement that, not always successfully. And sometimes.
1: Yeah, I mean, I was going to ask you, like, so many teenagers and children, you know, go to Rabbi YY with their questions. It was funny that your daughter laughed about that because so many go to you. So who do your children go to?
0: Oh, you're opening up a Pandora box. So listen, who my children go to, I should give a sequel to the story. And I say this with tremendous humility and gratefulness that this daughter today comes to my classes.
1: Oh, wow. Now you know the class is good. Right?
0: Yeah. So that's the greatest compliment. Other people come. They don't really know me, but she knows me and she comes to my classes. And even my wife comes to my classes this morning. So that's even a greater compliment because nobody knows a husband like a wife
1: A
0: husband. And there were times early on, especially when I would give a speech, and my wife told me afterwards, she said, you know, I think it's better if I don't come to your speeches. Mm. And what she meant was that she's feeling an element of entertainment that may be external, may sometimes be a facade, and it's bothering her. This was many years ago, but it was certainly a wake up call. I once visited Rabbi Adin Steinsaltz, Rabbi Adin Evan Yisrael, who was a great, great scholar. He authored 70 books. He passed away a few years ago. He was, of course, the one who first translated the Talmud into English, the Steinsaltz Gemara. And he was a real personality and a brilliant, brilliant mind. And I went to visit him to his home. I made an appointment Shabbos afternoon. He gave me during sunset. He lived in the German colony in Jerusalem, and he had a little garden in back of his home today. His wife lives there many long, happy years, and he had a little gazebo over there. And he sat at the stem of a tree, and he sat me down in his little tent, and he said, "Why did you come here?" And I shared this with him. I said, you know, I'm being invited to speak around the world. And I know you've been doing this many years. You've been talking and writing. And I want advice. I want advice, what I should do, what I shouldn't do. And he looked at me and he said something that was very profound. And the older I become and the more experience I have, I realize how wise, sensitive, humble, and profound it was. And he told me these words. And I'm not saying it verbatim, but this was the theme of what he told me. This is around 2 decades ago, I think. And he said, yeah, I hear good things about you. I hear that you're a good speaker. And even my wife told me she went to hear you in Jerusalem, Rabbi Steinsaltz says. And she was very, very impressed. So let me tell you my prediction. You're going to get better. Because, you know, with 10,000 hours of experience, you get better. That's how you excel, whether it's playing golf or playing piano or writing or dancing. So you'll get those 10,000 hours of experience and you'll become impeccable to the point when people invite you, you won't even have to ask them what the topic is. You will have so many filing cabinets in your brain, you'll come up to the pulpit. On the pulpit, you'll see a flyer. Oh, this is the topic. Marriage, parenting, dealing with emotional health challenges, depression, anxiety, the war in Israel, whatever the topic is. You'll pull out the filing cabinets from your brain. Nobody will know. You'll present your 45-minute hour speech. You'll get a standing ovation or at least a nice applause. He says you'll get your check afterwards. You'll go home. Everybody is happy. They had an entertaining evening. You got your money. You got your honor. You got your glory. You'll go back to your hotel room. He says, and you'll do this for 25 years. And one day, he said, you'll wake up in the morning and you'll walk over to the mirror. And you will look in the mirror, and to your horror, he was very dramatic. He says, to your horror, you will look in the mirror, and you will see that there's nothing there besides a mouthpiece. There's nothing besides a mouthpiece. And that moment, you will know that you have virtually died.
1: Wow.
0: I looked at him. I did not expect this piece of advice. He says, you will just have become a mouthpiece, professional, but you will know that you died. There's no person there. So all I can tell you is try to avoid that experience after 25 years, because it will be very painful.
1: Wow. You mean like the mouth will just be disconnected from everything else that you're experiencing? From your heart.
0: It's just a mouthpiece that knows what to do. Press play.
1: Right.
0: You know, it's like it's like a vending machine. You know, they put in a quarter, hopefully more than a quarter, and they get the potato chips or the sushi or the pastrami sandwich. And if they want another one, they put in another quarter.
1: Right. How did you feel years ago when your wife told you that she didn't want to come to some of your speeches because she felt that they were just entertainment or just the canned speech, lacking that authenticity? What did it make you feel like?
0: It was painful to hear. It triggered my own inner childhood wounds because really what it was saying, you know, it was a very profound critique. From her perspective, it was coming from love and really, you know, trying to share with me her own emotions. Mm-hmm. But for me, it was hard to hear. And in many ways, it was the beginning of a wake-up call to ask myself, is there a disassociation between my truest inner self and the words that are coming out of my mouth? And sometimes I also realize it's not necessarily conscious. In other words, it's not that I'm getting up there as a con artist and saying to myself, I don't believe anything I'm going to say.
1: No.
0: I just need to support my family and I want my check. Mm-hmm. It's much deeper. It's much it's much more sly and clever. In Hasidic terminology, our animal consciousness, which forms all types of defense mechanisms and survival skills, is very sly. It's very clever. It's very shrewd. The disassociation can be in a very deep place. It can even be on an unconscious level. But deep down, the core experience of the self is disconnected from what is being communicated. And knowing and studying and learning and growing up in an environment where I always learned that you have to be honest, you have to be authentic, you have to communicate what you believe. The Rebbe would always say, and I heard this constantly from him, words that come from the heart enter the heart. Part of my animal soul survival and coping mechanisms and defenders could be, it's words coming from the heart. So it's almost like concocting a fake heart. If I could use an example, you know, it's like a heart transplant, but I'm not talking here medically. I'm talking here psychologically. We're almost, I'm borrowing emotions that don't really, really belong to me just to make believe that it's authentic. And I think my wife was picking up on that. And there's no replacement for this. In other words, there's no shtick. This was Rabbi Steinsaltz's point. This is not about anybody knowing. He said, nobody in the world is going to know this. Only you and God. Only you and God. In other words, people will like it. You're a good guy and you're doing good things. Not that you're telling anybody to, you know, burn down their house or be cruel. You're giving good messages. But it's messages that are coming from a mouthpiece. And messages that are coming from a mouthpiece, you know, they can get much better from a different mouthpiece or from a book. So it's really, it's very, very, very subtle. And I have to say, this is something I still work on, because how deep is the experience of what I'm saying? If I'm teaching, let's say, a Hasidic discourse from the Alter Rebbe, from the founder of Chabad or from the Rebbe, and it talks about the fact that we all come from a space of infinity. And pre-creation, there was only infinity. And then creation is simply the perception of finiteness and the fact that God wanted us to experience infinity through finiteness. And that empowers people to be able to go in to every space of their life, but knowing that they are really pure infinite consciousness. I could teach these words. I can give examples. I can give illustrations. But if I'm not experiencing my life this way, with my own challenges and my own darkness, ultimately the energy gets stuck and it gets entangled with my own stuff. Another very important thing is all teachers, communicators, parents, rebbes, mentors, leaders, they can only change people to the degree that they're ready to change themselves. Ultimately, the only thing we really, really teach at the end of the day is who we are. And this is also very subtle. You say, no, it's not true. I teach very beautiful concepts and extraordinary concepts. What we're really teaching, the energy that really comes through from people and that goes into people's hearts, it's the energy that I am really internalizing, that I am really open to. So the more I am a channel, the more my ego is not present in any class, speech, lecture, clip, interview, the more God's wisdom is coming through. If God's wisdom is coming through, it's going to be life-changing because it's real. It's infinite. It's God's wisdom. If it's Y.Y. Jacobson's ego coming through, so it's insecure. So it's wounded. So it's filled with all types of defenders, with deceptions, with cover-ups, with blockages. That's the energy that's coming through. And deep down in their soul, people will know the difference. You know, I watched many years the Rebbe talk. I grew up in Crown Heights, and I had the privilege of literally growing up at the feet of the Rebbe. And almost every Shabbos, the Rebbe had a public gathering. And this is like a childhood memory, and I even feel funny saying it. And it just came back to me recently. The Rebbe would sometimes have a Fabrengen for 3 hours, 4 hours, 5 hours. There were Fabrengens of 7, 8 hours. Okay. He spoke to thousands of people, and I have to say, honestly, a lot of people were not listening. The Rebbe wasn't an entertainer and a dramatic speaker. He could get very dramatic, but it was all organic. So sometimes the Rebbe would speak in somewhat of a monotone voice and very, very long. And it was pushy and it was hard. There were people who fell asleep. There were people who were not listening. And then the Rebbe would finish a Fabreng. I happened at a very young age to start listening, and I had the privilege of becoming in the Rebbe's last years of his talks. I was on the group of oral scribes that would transcribe the Rebbe's talks. And when he would finish a Fabrengen, I often, this is as a teenager, I would tell myself, doesn't the Rebbe want some feedback? Like nobody is giving him any feedback. He just spoke for 4 hours, 5 hours. He doesn't get an applause. Nobody comes over to him and says, wow, that was amazing. That was brilliant. And he would stand up and he would go to Daven. He would pray Mincha or Ma'ariv or go back to his office. And a moment later, he was in a completely different mode. And I asked myself, you know, is he getting feedback? Does he want feedback? Is he craving feedback? As I grew up, I realized that when the Rebbe spoke, he went into a flow and he was just a completely organic channel. Now, he did often lament about the fact that people are not listening and people are not appreciating, because he did want to know that his words had an impact. And that's important feedback. You know, it's constructive feedback to know, do people understand? Are people interested? Are people engaged? But in terms of the feedback, like, you know, tell me I was good so I can feel better about myself. You know, I realized that comes from a wounded self. That does not fill its own void from its own soul being its best friend. So that was a very, very fascinating experience. Another thing I would see by the Rebbe is he was in his 80s and he could suddenly start crying out of the blue. He said something and he wouldn't cry before and he wouldn't cry after. You know, sometimes when we start crying in the middle of a speech, like we allow those tears to carry over to the next sentence and paragraph because it adds a lot of luster and drama. Like the Rebbe could say something, start crying, stop crying, and then go to the next subject. And I didn't expect him. Like, it didn't look like he's going to become emotional. Then I realized that he was completely one with his words. Like, there was no separateness between the speech, the speaker, and the soul of the speaker. That was it still remains a very powerful lesson, something to aspire to.
1: Wow. I mean, you said something similar, like about a week or two ago, you were speaking to the graduating class of social workers, and you said that if you don't work on your own personal traumas every single day, then you can't show up as a rabbi, just like they should be working on their own personal issues, because you can't show up to help anybody unless you're working on your own issues. So I'm curious to understand, and I'm sure people here would want to hear, like, so how does one do that? How do you do that? How do you work on those personal issues?
0: Yeah. So first of all, I think the premise is critical, and people often don't realize how critical it is, because again, it's not conscious corruption. It's not that the therapist or the rabbi is going to sit down with a client and consciously distort a message because they're not worked out. There are people who are very sick, but we're not talking about that. Those are people who are sick and they need a lot of help. We're talking about us people who are more or less, you know, trying to help and be nice and be kind and do the right thing. But the fact is that it's the internal things that I am entangled with. And as long as I don't disentangle, I don't even realize
1: Can you give us an example?
0: There is. Of course. Sometimes I spoke to a therapist the other day whom I know very, very well. And we're close friends. And I asked him a question. because I know I also struggle with this, and I think this is, it's not so comfortable to talk about, but I'm bringing it out because I think we have to be honest about these things. And I told them, I know you're a very popular marriage therapist. I know many women come to you individually without their husbands. Mm-hmm. I'm sure sometimes you meet a very intelligent woman who finds comfort in you much more than in her husband, because mm-hmm. she mm-hmm. could tell you things she's not telling your husband. Mm-hmm. There is an intimacy that's created in that room. You're giving her advice that may be saving her life. She's spilling all the beans. What do you do if your mind gets overtaken by some form of emotion that is inappropriate mm-hmm. outside of your own spouse? This is another woman. Mm-hmm. I'm just wondering how you deal with it. You know, and he said to me, he looked at me, and without skipping a heartbeat, he says, this is one of the most important questions that I have to ask myself every day. And the first thing mm-hmm. I know is that if I'm not honest with myself, if I cannot acknowledge that this is what's happening in the office right now, I must tell her that I cannot be her therapist, because I will be destroying her life mm-hmm. rather than helping her life. Because in a subconscious way, I will want to keep this relationship going. I want her mm-hmm. to come back. I'm gaining mm-hmm. out of the therapy too. This mm-hmm. relationship is doing something for me. So here, it almost seems like he's a nice person. He likes her. He's here for her. He may even be sending her a text to find out how she's doing at night. And mm-hmm. nothing non-kosher dramatic happened. But really, he's not her therapist anymore. There's right. something he's getting out of this. So who knows if subconsciously the advice he's giving her in many ways is not helping her marriage. It's advice that's keeping her in the office. So he told me, if I'm not honest about this, first thing, if I am not brutally honest that there's something very exciting about the meeting, I'm almost looking forward to her visit. Mm-hmm. This is a recipe for absolute destruction. And I know how many people have been hurt by therapists and rabbis who right. are not worked out.
1: Right, for
0: and
1: sure.
0: This is true for all of us. And the first thing is honesty, brutal honesty. And then I have to ask myself the next question. Do I have the resources to be able to acknowledge this challenge I have and really be a therapist for this woman or for this man? Mm-hmm. Mm-hmm. So that's just one classic example.
1: That's a good example. Do you think anyone could be so honest? Do you think that the woman should be seeing male therapists or vice versa?
0: I think there are more challenges than are acknowledged in this mm-hmm. because there are deep emotions that come up and we're not even in control of them. And it's nobody's fault. It's not like anybody's trying to do anything wrong. 100%. And therefore, I think if you don't have a support system and people you trust mm-hmm. who can challenge you and you mm-hmm. can make what we call a cheshbon hanefesh, a real reckoning of the soul of what's happening and how it's affecting you, mm-hmm. then you really have to be very, very careful. Because mm-hmm. in an unconscious way, it's going to be hurtful. And I know with myself, sometimes I give classes, people come for counseling, mm-hmm. and things trigger me. There's things that mm-hmm. trigger me. Sometimes the person I find to be so clueless and obnoxious, and I feel that I hate them. mm-hmm. But if I hate them, how am I going to help them? You know, I just want to mm-hmm. slap them in their face and say, you have narcissistic personality disorder. Get out of my life right now. mm-hmm. I could say that, and I may even be right, maybe not. Mm-hmm. But I really have to come from a different place if I want to help them. I remember a story I heard from the Rebbe himself, also a life-changing story. He's heard this from his father-in-law, who heard it all the way back from the source, that the Mittler Rebbe is the second Chabad Rebbe, the son of the founder of Chabad, the son of the Alter Rebbe. His name was Rabbi Dov Ber, and he mm-hmm. was seeing people in a city called Vitebsk in Belarus. And somebody came to see him in the middle of the conversation. He interrupted the encounter and he told his secretary that he cannot see any people any longer. And for 3 days, he was in isolation. And later, they knew he was fasting. He was praying. He was reciting psalms. He was meditating. And they heard him crying from the other side of the door. It took 3 days until he resumed the conversations with people. His son asked him what happened. And he said that somebody came here seeking counsel. And this is what he said. Any person who comes here with a problem, I could not help them if I first don't find that struggle within my own soul. Even if it's not identical, but I have to find a glimmer, a residue, a reflection of this struggle in myself. And then I can assist them. Today, somebody came and he shared something so heinous that he did. And try as I did, I could not find even a subtle reflection of it in my soul. But I knew that God sent him to me, which means I'm supposed to help him. But I can't help him if I don't identify the struggle in myself. And then I realized that this must be subconscious inside of me. Mm-hmm. So it's something that I'm unaware of, which is much worse. So I needed 3 days to do inner work and discover it. And he told his son, I discovered it. And he called him back and he helped him out. I heard the story from the Rebbe. I thought to myself, I think to myself constantly, come on, why did he have to identify it in himself? This guy is an obnoxious or rude person who did a horrible, horrible thing. What does it do with me? Now help him. The Rebbe said, it doesn't work that way. Because you'll never be able to understand, empathize, and help repair the wound in the other person if you don't find it inside yourself. And perhaps the deepest idea is, I never change other people. I can only change me. I can only change me. And by changing me energetically, I can affect that change around me. But if I don't have it inside of me, there's nothing in me to change. So look at the standard that he created for himself. When a person is sitting in front of me, I have to be able to say, where is this inside of me? Is it inside of me? And if it's not, it just means I don't know about it, which means it's more lethal because it's impacting me subconsciously. So it's more lethal. At least if it's consciously, I can look at it. Now I can't even look at it.
1: You mentioned before vulnerability. Do you think that we're very into like being vulnerable today? Should we be as vulnerable as, you know, people want us to be? Do you feel you're vulnerable? Can you be vulnerable as a rabbi, as a person of, you know, that people respect? And when should people be vulnerable?
0: Wow, what a beautiful question. I have found that my greatest and deepest impact is due to my vulnerability. I've never had feedback from people like the feedback I received when they heard something truly vulnerable from me. Even if it's a little clip that I send out, my office sends out, but it's a vulnerable clip, the feedback I receive is disproportionately more powerful.
1: And the is there anything that should be private and not out there, like not that we share to others?
0: I think we have to understand the role of vulnerability. The role of vulnerability is what allows us to experience real attachment. But what does attachment mean? My attachment with my audience is not the same like my attachment with my children or my attachment with my spouse. So the level of vulnerability is different. So vulnerability is what attaches us to people, because vulnerability means, oh, Rabbi YY is human. Oh, wow, he struggles. Oh, he has anxiety. Oh, he used to pull his hair. Oh, he has an ego. Oh, he has weaknesses. Oh, wow. So he's not sitting in an ivory tower throwing out expert advice. He's struggling. Wow, I'm also struggling. So let me tune in. It creates trust. It creates attachment. It creates human connection. And there's no substitute for that. That's the power of vulnerability.
1: But you're not necessarily sharing, you know, your issues with your children, your personal issues, your issues with your wife.
0: That would be inappropriate. That would be really trespassing and taking an intimate relationship that doesn't belong to this audience. My mother, when I was a kid, my mother shared with me something, and it shaped the way of how do you respond. There was once a secular Jewish woman who came to visit the Lubavitcher Rebbe, and not knowing, you know, the Rebbe's custom and his, you know, the Orthodox and the tradition of Jewish law, at the end, like a good woman with proper etiquette, she stretched out her hand to give the Rebbe a handshake, right? So the Rebbe looked at her, and the way he responded was profound and moving. He said, when I was yet a young child, my mother taught me not to touch something that does not belong to me. That's what he said. He didn't say Jewish law doesn't allow me to do it. He said, when I was young, my mother taught me not to touch something that doesn't belong to me. A relationship with my spouse or with my child or with myself, there's parts that don't belong to the audience. It would be inappropriate. It would be disrespectful also to them and certainly to the other people. So the vulnerability of those relationships, which creates attachment, is about the nature of that attachment, addressing those wounds or those sore points or those difficulties that are affecting that relationship. That's the relationship of a marriage, the relationship between parents and children, the relationship between a person and their close friend or their therapist or their rabbi or their confidant. With my audience, the nature of attachment is that I want to share with them wisdom that is authentic, that is real. So the more I could share from my heart, the more powerful it is. So I feel that today, the only language that is really, really effective is vulnerability. And you'll see the impact of people who are being vulnerable in their conversations and authentic. It's of a completely of a different level. In fact,
1: it's not oversharing, and it's very different than oversharing. Do you feel people do overshare today?
0: I think, like everything, our animal consciousness with its defenders and its sly, manipulative exercises

0: realized this was a person speaking to people who suffered a lot of pain in Israel. They dealt a lot of, and this person spoke for 45 minutes, and it was a very vulnerable conversation. But then I realized all they spoke about was themselves. Everything was about themselves. And then I realized how careful I have to be, we have to be, because vulnerability sometimes becomes a new entertainment method. Right. What's more entertaining than Rabbi Y.Y. Jacobson spilling the beans? That's entertaining. Right. What, he said a nice joke? That's a, and that's right. What everything can be used. Mm-hmm. Everything, even holy things, sacred things, can be manipulative if it's not worked out. If the vulnerability is coming from a place of authenticity, then it's very powerful. But if it's coming from a place that I need to make sensationalism, I need to create sensationalism so I get more validation, then the vulnerability is just an ego trip. And you could see it. And again, sometimes people don't notice it right away. Sensitive people will notice it. Other people will feel it at some point. Mm-hmm. But the communicator himself or herself, if they're honest, they will right away know the difference. There's also sometimes very vulnerability. True. There's sometimes vulnerability that's just part of the toolbox. It's almost like, you know, speakers know now it's time for a story. Now it's time for a joke. Okay, let's bring out some vulnerability. But it's disassociation. It's disconnected.
1: It's just a tool, right?
0: It's a tool. And the moment
1: it's just the mouthpiece, tool, right?
0: It's a mouthpiece. And a good mouthpiece knows how to be vulnerable too. You know, put in the right story and you know exactly what to say, what not to say. Even the vulnerability is completely controlled.
1: For sure. Wow. So talking about vulnerability, can you share with us something that you feel is your biggest failure?
0: Yeah, I mean, the truth is that I grew up, this is I would call it a challenge more than a failure, because it became a failure, but it's really, as I learned, it's a challenge that I have to confront. I grew up with a lot of anxiety, and I still don't know the exact source and reasons for it all. It's a work in progress, but certainly part of it is, at a very young age, I was identified as a very talented communicator and speaker. I gave my first speech at a dinner of my yeshiva at age 5.
1: Wow.
0: And since then, the career stuck to me. So whenever the class needed a speaker, I was there. Now,
1: that's a lot of pressure on such a young kid. Sure.
0: So it was a lot of pressure. And as a result of that, I didn't always have the inner ability and the resource and even the knowledge to know how to always go back to myself and know, you know, where am I in this process? How am I feeling? How am I experiencing it? It's almost like the mouthpiece sometimes created a self-contained reality. Mm-hmm. And I didn't know this for many years because I was just living it. And I did good things with it. Good things happened. Thank God it could have been used in different ways. It was used at least most times, I think, for constructive purposes. But I had to learn, and I still have to learn always about the integration and the connection and realizing that every talent, you know, as great as it is, its power is simply as a divine gift. And therefore, I never own it. And therefore, it's never the source of my validation. And the only thing I own is the fact that God created me as his channel. Mm-hmm. And the moment, if I can own that awareness, that's the only thing I really own. I don't own anything. I don't own my oxygen. I don't own my brain. I don't own my 70 trillion cells. I don't own my house. The bank owns it. I don't own anything. So all I can own is the awareness that I'm a channel.
1: So that was your greatest challenge, you're saying? That anxiety?
0: Certainly, I think that was certainly a great challenge. Certainly a great challenge.
1: No failures that come to mind. Struggle,
0: as a result of that, many failures, you know, the inability to often be authentic, the inability to be authentic, the inability to integrate, the inability to be truly true to myself, a lot of failures that came with that.
1: What would you say was your greatest accomplishment?
0: I think one of the accomplishments that I am very grateful for is that growing up at the feet of the Rebbe, this is a gift that God gave me.
1: Well, something that you did.
0: Yeah, the gift that God gave me is that I managed, my soul, I guess, knew that it should hang around the Rebbe as often as possible and absorb his words, even when I didn't always understand them or relate to them or experience them. Mm-hmm. And today, as I grow older, I see how enriched my soul was. And in my search for my own authenticity, how much that helps me. I don't know why I don't even take credit for it, because it was just, I guess, something that my soul felt. Mm-hmm. It was a divine gift, but something I'm very grateful for.
1: What would you say you're most proud of in your career or in your life?
0: I think

0: proud of the one of the things I'm proud of is I think I chose the best wife in the world.
1: That's great.
0: Both to challenge me and stimulate me and really guide me with tremendous love and wisdom and authenticity. Another thing I'm very proud of is how my children challenge me every day to become a much better person. And I also am proud of the fact that I feel deep down that I'm searching. I'm always searching for authenticity. Mm-hmm. I'm allergic to lies and deception and cover-ups, even though I often, and especially in my past, have fallen victim to those deceptions and lies. Mm-hmm. And maybe that's why I'm so allergic to it. Mm-hmm. Wow. But that allergicness is something that it means so much to me because I see the difference. I just see the pain and the anxiety that comes from disassociation and from living a life of cover-ups. Like if I'm not ready to look at everything in me, myself, every skeleton, every ghost, every demon, every wound, I feel that life just becomes so impoverished and so shallow and so narrow.
1: So when you feel that inauthenticity, what do you do?
0: Ooh, I pause, I breathe, I talk to somebody I trust about it. I learn, I meditate. I pray.
1: Okay, good thing.
0: Exercise. I do exercise. Oh, exercise great. Is not a lie because exercise brings you in touch with the body. Mm-hmm. And the body never lies. Mm-hmm. You know, the Chabad Rebbe's, one of the most beautiful insights from the Baal Shem Tov and all of the Hasidic masters and the Chabad school especially is that the body is the seat of truth. They call it the guf is from atzmos. The core, the body doesn't have opinions. The body just says the truth. You know, if I come into a room and my body is reacting with anxiety, my body didn't give an opinion. We sometimes think our body gives opinions. No, the body just said the truth. Mm-hmm. The body just acknowledged there's something going on here. There's something difficult. Maybe you should be in the room, maybe not. But awareness of the body is awareness of something very authentic and raw.
1: What if the body is craving a piece of chocolate cake right now?
0: That's excellent, excellent question. So the body is craving a piece of chocolate. I think that the body is saying something real. There is a void inside of you. Mm-hmm. The language that my body has become used to is, if there's a void inside of me, chocolate will solve the problem. Binging will solve the problem. If I could take pause, mm-hmm, and be curious, what is that chocolate going to do for me? That very craving is going to bring me to a very deep place of authenticity. So the body is saying something true. You're craving something because you're empty.
1: But you're not only listening to the body. You can't only listen to the body, I guess.
0: Right. The body often is trained to camouflage what it's really looking for. Mm-hmm. That's why the connection between mind, body, and soul is so, mm-hmm, important. Mm-hmm. But the body will always be giving you a signal of something true that is going on. And sometimes I can't solve it. I have this void. Mm-hmm. The body is just saying a truth, and respecting that truth is very powerful. The Rebbe once taught, this is a talk from, I have a Zoom with England in 2 minutes.
1: Okay.
0: The Rebbe once gave a talk in 1951, and he said that the Torah says whatever, God tells Abraham, whatever Sarah tells you, listen to her.
1: Right.
0: And he said, the Zohar says that Abraham represents the soul, Sarah represents the body. What does it mean? Whatever your body says, listen to, mm-hmm, you. The Rebbe said something incredible. He said, Avraham and Sarah, it says that the Talmud says in Baba Basra, they lived in redemptive consciousness. Olam chatir b'chayecha. He says, and in redemptive consciousness, the soul gets all of its signals from the body. So, mm-hmm, God told Abraham, whatever Sarah tells you, listen to her, because the body keeps, right, the divine score.
1: Wow. One more question. Was there ever a question that stumped you? And what was it?
0: There's constantly questions that stump me. And the profoundest question that stumps me is the pain that people go through. Hmm. The pain and the challenge and the suffering that people go through.
1: What do you think is the biggest challenge of our generation?
0: I think the biggest challenge of our generation is the challenge of finding our truest intimacy with ourselves and with God. Our generation is searching for redemptive consciousness and complete alignment with ourselves and God. And our struggle to get there is one of our greatest challenges and our gifts.
1: Wow, beautiful. I have so many more questions I would love to ask you, but I respect your time and I really thank you so much.
0: I'm sorry, I just have a Zoom with a bunch of teenagers, giving teenagers advice. I hope my teenage girl doesn't hear this one.
1: Good luck.
0: Listen, this was a wonderful conversation. We could do a follow-up.
1: Absolutely. It'd be wonderful. Thank you so much for doing this. We really appreciate it. And thank you so much for your time.
0: Thank you. And a lot of hatzlacha in your holy work to spread the light.
1: Thank you. Wow, what a great interview with Rabbi Y.Y. Jacobson. I felt like I could just sit and listen for another hour or more and ask him so many more questions. My takeaway from this is the idea of authenticity that he really keeps talking about, and how we are all really channels for giving of ourselves and our talents. And we need to look at it in that way, how in order to be authentic people, we need to realize that it's not about us. It's not about our ego. It's not about how we're feeling at this moment, or it's not about how we want to feel at this moment, but it's about a bigger picture. It's about what we're here for. And I think, you know, he's such a famous personality who is so busy with so many good things. And I really enjoyed the fact that he is constantly working on himself and working on that authenticity and being genuine, and not letting it be about your ego, but being something so much greater. You look at the whole picture and look at what you can do to connect to people, rather than it being all about your own ego and your own personality and your own self. And I felt that was a message that we really could take into so many areas of our own lives, that so often we're so caught up with the me and the ego that we generally forget the whole picture, whether it be in our relationships, whether it be in our parenting, whether it be with our help for in community work, or in any area that we are talented as well. If we can just realize that we are just that funnel, that channel, then the pressure that on us becomes so much more released, and the work that we can do can be exponentially so much greater. If you enjoy watching these interviews, please make sure that you are subscribed to Chabad.org/extraordinary. 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Look for Ordinary People, Extraordinary Stories. Give us a like there, download, say something there, give us a heart, say some comment about what you enjoyed. It would really mean the world to us if you do as well. I really enjoy getting your feedback. I love reading it. 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I'd love to hear, what did you connect with on this interview? Thank you again for listening, and thank you so much for being part of such an extraordinary community.
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3: 14 Facts About Esav Everyone Should Know by Yehuda Altine. 1. He was the son of Isaac. Isaac, the son of Abraham, was married to Rebekah for many years before being blessed with children. Finally, after 20 years of marriage, they were blessed with twin boys, Jacob and Esav. 2. He had three names. When Esav was born, he was fully formed and had hair cross his body like a full-grown man. This prompted all those present to give him the name Esav, which translates as made or formed. At the age of 15, Esav was given a second name, Edom, Hebrew for red. The impetus for this name was his foolhardy decision to sell his birthright to Jacob in turn for a pot of red lentil soup. This name was also associated with the reddish complexion of his skin, which symbolized his propensity for violence. Some say that Seir, Esav's residence, was yet a third name of his, after his hairy appearance. Hair is Seir in Hebrew. 3. He was the eldest. Esav was the older twin. Scripture relates that when leaving their mother's womb, Jacob grasped Esav's heel as if to delay his birth. The Medrash relates that Jacob was actually created from the first drop of semen, while Esav was created from the second, similar to two spheres in a tube, in which the one inserted last exits first. Esav exited Rebekah's womb first, and Jacob exited second. From this perspective, Jacob was essentially the firstborn. This is why he tried to delay his brother's birth, so that he would be born first, just as he was created first. 4. He was a hunter. While Jacob was an ardent student, Esav was more inclined to spend his days in the fields, hunting animals and birds. It is told that Nimrod, a master hunter himself, was in possession of a cloak that had been passed down from Adam, which attracted wildlife when worn, facilitating his hunting abilities. Esav strongly desired this cloak, to the extent that he plotted against Nimrod, murdering him and securing the cloak for his personal use. 5. His father loved him. While Rebekah favored Jacob, Isaac showed a preference to Esav. As Esav would prepare him delicious meals, the Medrash adds that Esav tricked his father by leading him to believe that he was pious. One way he did this was by asking Isaac detailed questions involving Jewish law, such as whether it was necessary to separate tithes from salt and straw. 6. He sold his birthright. One day, 15-year-old Esav returned home after a long day of hunting. Weary and hungry, he encountered his brother cooking a pot of red lentils. Jacob was planning to give the dish to his father, who was mourning his father, Abraham, who had passed away that very day. When Esav asked Jacob for a portion of stew, Jacob stipulated that he would only share it with him if Esav would sell him his birthright. Knowing the special status Judaism accorded the firstborn, he did not want it to be bestowed upon a wicked person like Esav. Esav agreed. He sold his birthright and was duly given a lavish meal of bread and lentil soup. 7. He married at 40. At the age of 40, Esav married two Canaanite women, Ada, daughter of Elon the Hittite, and Ahalivama, daughter of Tzivon the Hivite. His wives made his parents miserable, blatantly sacrificing incense to pagan deities. 23 years later, he married a third wife, his first cousin, Basmat, daughter of his uncle, Ishmael. 8. Jacob stole his blessings. The friction between the two brothers escalated one spring day, when the elderly blind Isaac instructed Esav to hunt some game and prepare it for him, after which he would bless him. Wanting Jacob to receive the blessings, Rebekah prepared a dish of goat meat and instructed Jacob to masquerade as Esav. Jacob did as he was instructed, and indeed received his father's blessings. When Esav discovered what had happened, he was furious at Jacob and wanted to kill him, forcing his brother to flee the home. Jacob spent 20 years at the home of his uncle, Laban, in Haran, who also became his father-in-law when Jacob remarried his daughters, Leah and Rachel. 9. He later made peace with Jacob. After many long years, Jacob finally made his way home, only to be told that his brother was marching toward him with a large army. Alarmed, Jacob prepared for war, prayed to God, and sent gifts to appease Esav. When they finally met, Esav fell on his brother's neck and kissed him. And finally, the brothers were at peace. Or at least so it seemed. There are various opinions among the sages as to what truly happened. Some say that he was overcome with compassion, at least temporarily, and kissed Jacob wholeheartedly, while others say that the kiss was half-hearted. Yet others say that his real intent was to bite him at the neck, but God miraculously thwarted his plans by causing Jacob's neck to become stiff like marble. 10. He lived on Mount Seir. While Jacob was in Haran, Esav acquired an estate in the land of Seir, then inhabited by the Horites. After his brother's return, he decided to employ more drastic measures. Taking his family with him, he returned to Seir and waged battle against the Horites, conquering their land. From then on, Mount Seir became the homeland of Esav's descendants, known as the nation of Edom. On the way back from Egypt, the Israelites wanted to cross Mount Seir on their way to the Promised Land, but the Edomites stubbornly refused forcing the Jews to take a circular route. 11. His head is buried near Jacob. The fates of Esav and Jacob merged even at death. Jacob passed on in Egypt, and his body was taken by his sons to be buried in the cave of Machpelah in the land of Canaan. To their consternation, however, there was Esav, laying dubious claims to the last remaining plots of the grave, while the quick-running Naphtali was dispatched to retrieve the bill of deed. Hushim, the hard-of-hearing son of Dan, inquired as to the cause of the delay. When he was informed that it had to do with his uncle Esav, he dealt him a mighty blow and brought about his demise. Midrashic sources further state that Esav's head, severed from the blow, rolled into the cave of Machpelah until it reached the bosom of his father, Isaac, and was buried there. 12. He is considered the progenitor of Rome. Esav's offspring split into various groups, each one led by a chieftain. One of these groups was named Magdil, which is identified as Rome. Indeed, there is a long-lasting tradition that Romans were descendants of Esav, and as such, Jewish literature refers to the Roman Empire as the Kingdom of Edom. 13. Ovadia compared him and his brothers to straw and fire. Esav was Jacob's antithesis, even while still in their mother's womb. Experiencing a difficult pregnancy, Rebekah consulted Shem, son of Noach, who conveyed to her the word of God. Two nations are in your womb, and two nations will separate from your stomach. One nation will be stronger than the next, but ultimately the older one will serve the younger one. The friction between the brothers continued with their descendants for millennia. The prophet Ovadia foretells how this twin brother drama will conclude. The house of Jacob will be likened to fire, the house of Joseph to a flame, and the house of Esav to straw. They will ignite them and consume them. Saviors will ascend the mountain of Zion to judge the mountain of Esav, and sovereignty will be to God. 14. He had deep spiritual potential. Hasidic thought gives deeper insight into Esav's personality and Isaac's seemingly misled favoritism. Isaac was aware of Esav's true character, but he also knew that he possessed deep spiritual powers waiting to be unleashed in a positive way. This is also why he planned to bless Esav, hoping this would draw out his hidden potential. Although the time was not yet ripe, in later generations, Esav's lofty spiritual source would come into fruition. A number of famous converts traced their lineage back to him, among them the prophet Ovadia, Unklus, and Rebbe Meir. In fact, Esav himself had the status of a Jew, albeit one who rebelled against God. Moreover, Kabbalistic texts teach that in the era of Mashiach, Esav and his descendants will be transformed and embrace goodness and holiness.
4: The Wagon Driver and the Stranger by Bluma Weinberg. There was once a wealthy businessman who was a follower of the Semit Tzedek, the third Chabad Rebbe. Before embarking on any business venture, he would make certain to go to the Rebbe for his approval and blessing. Through experience, he had learned to listen carefully to what the Rebbe said to him, and was thus spared from numerous business transactions that may have looked promising but would have soured had he pursued them. Once, at the conclusion of a visit, the Rebbe said, "Next time you come here, please bring along your wagon driver," naming the particular fellow he wanted to see. This request caught the visitor by surprise. Until then, the Rebbe had never mixed into such things, such as who should be his wagon driver, and in fact, he had never noticed anything remarkable about the man the Rebbe now wished to see. Yet he knew better than to question the Rebbe. Months passed, and the businessman returned to the Rebbe's court. As instructed, he traveled with the particular wagon driver the Rebbe had requested. "Please invite the wagon driver to come see me," said the Rebbe, upon hearing that the man was in town. The businessman quickly rushed to the boarding house where the wagon driver was staying, and told him of his good fortune. who am I to see the Rebbe? Demurred the simple man, who was more comfortable in the stable than in a book-lined study. The invitation frightened him, and he tried to excuse himself from going. When the client saw that the driver was not planning on coming with him, he threatened not to hire him to take him back. This forced the wagon driver to change his mind. He agreed to come along. Shalom Aleichem, Shalom Aleichem, peace be with you, the Rebbe greeted the wagon driver with a broad smile. The driver, who was surprised by the warm greeting, was dumbstruck when the revered rabbi invited him to return the next day in order to dine with him. When the wagon driver left the house, the Rebbe turned to his wife, Rebbetzin Chaya, Chaya Mushka, and asked her to prepare special delicacies and foods reserved for holidays in Chol HaMoed to be served to their guest the following day. In the meantime, the news spread about the simple wagon driver who merited to be greeted like royalty in the Rebbe's house. Many tried to guess the meaning of this phenomenon. Soon, a group of young Hasidim surrounded the wagon driver, demanding that he reveal himself to him. I have no idea why I've been invited to the Rebbe's house, he said. I'm neither a Torah scholar nor saint. I'm a simple wagon driver. The group did not let him off the hook so easily. Perhaps you can remind yourself of a special incident that occurred to you, they queried. The driver scratched his head, trying to think. Well, oh, maybe something, he mumbled. The eyes of the young Hasidim lit up. Tell us, they chanted, tell us. So the wagon driver began to tell his story. During my many travels, I reached outlying villages where there sometimes may be only one Jewish family living among many Gentiles. More than once, it happened that the Jews would ask me if I knew of a moel, a circumciser, because a baby boy had been born to them, and in the whole area there weren't any moelim to perform the brit for the baby on the eighth day. Therefore, the wagon driver continued, I learned the laws of brit milah and trained under an expert moel. When I travel, I take along my brit milah kit. Thank God I've been privileged to do quite a number of circumcisions in many of these far-flung communities. A number of months ago, I was traveling through a forest and lost my way. Suddenly, I heard a loud, pitiful crying that broke my heart. I followed the cry and reached a hovel belonging to a Jewish forester. The crying was coming from his wife. She told me that her husband became ill a while back and was laid up in bed, unable to move. And today was the eighth day of the birth of their son. Her husband was meant to travel to the large city to bring a moel from there. Now, however, he cannot move, and I don't know what to do, she burst out, crying anew. Do not worry, good woman, I said. I'm a moel. I calmed down the surprised woman, but now I had to find a sandak to hold the baby, as the father was too weak to sit up and hold his newborn son. So I went out to the main road, hoping against hope that a Jew would pass by. And suddenly, a short while before the sun was to set, I saw a Jew walking towards me. I jumped on him as if I had found a treasure. I told him about the great honor he would be privileged to have. At first he refused to come, but I pleaded with him. A Jewish child is waiting to enter the covenant of Abraham, our father. The father is already 1 foot in the other world, and the mother is crying, how can you be so insensitive and continue on your way? These words hit their mark, and he agreed to come with me. After the brit, I suggested to the guest that he join me for the festive meal to celebrate the occasion. However, there was not a morsel of food in the house, so I took up my knapsack, which contained bread and some cheese. We washed our hands and sat down to eat the mitzvah meal, which we shared with the mother. Afterwards, the guest suggested that we call the father of the child to complete the zimun, the quorum of three. I looked at him with disbelief. Can't you see that he's almost on the other side? But this strange guest walked over to the father, and in a minute, the man was standing upright, being led to the table by the guests. I could not believe my eyes. When we finished the prayer after the meal, I stepped outside for a minute to get something from my wagon. When I returned to the home, I did not see the guest anywhere. He had completely disappeared. And that is my story, said the wagon driver. The next day, the wagon driver came to the house of the Rebbe and ate a festive meal. One of the sons of the Rebbe shared with his father the amazing episode he had heard. At the conclusion of the meal, the Rebbe said to the assembled, a Jew who merited to eat at the same table as Abraham, our father, I very much wanted to eat with him as well.
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6: The Rebbe Who Did Not Praise, by Elchanan Isaacs. Rabbi Tarfon's mother was walking in the yard on Shabbat, and her sandal tore. Rabbi Tarfon placed his hands under her feet until she returned home. Sometime later, Rabbi Tarfon fell ill, and his colleagues came to visit. His mother asked them to pray for her son, mentioning that he was exceedingly careful with honoring her. The sages asked, "How so?" And she recounted the episode. "Even if we'd do thousands of times more than that, he would not have reached half of his Torah obligation," they responded. Rabbi Avraham Borenstein of Sochatzio, 1838-1910, son-in-law of the famed Rebbe of Kotsk, was known for his Talmudic commentary and responsa, as well as for his erudite lectures that drew large crowds to his yeshiva. His lectures typically flowed freely, but on one occasion, when teaching the passage about Rabbi Tarfon, he paused and sank deep into thought. After a few moments, he looked up, having clearly experienced an aha moment. Those present were intrigued and did not have to wait long for an explanation. Rabbi Avraham began by questioning the story. "How can such a thing be?" he asked. "A mother who is worried about her ill son turns to the sages with a request for prayers and recounts his merits. But not only do the sages not accept the praise, they outright reject it. Why would they disregard the mother's words and remarkable actions of her son?" His enthusiasm grew, and he began to sway back and forth. "Listen to the following story that happened to me," he continued. "When I was newly married and living with my in-laws in Kotsk, I fell ill to the point of no return. The family sent word to my father in Biala that he should come immediately. My father, of course, dropped everything and travelled to visit me. He was appalled to learn that my father-in-law, the Kotsk Rebbe, appeared impervious to my illness and had not visited even once. The conduct of my father-in-law, who was my father's own Rebbe, bewildered and saddened him. He summoned up the courage and entered the Rebbe's study and cried, 'Rebbe, I gave you my dear son for your daughter, trusting that you would take care of him. Now I hear that you have not even visited him. Do you know that my son learns Torah 20 hours a day?' My father-in-law, the Rebbe, heard what my father said and retorted, 'You call that learning?' My father knew he was standing in the presence of a holy man and left the room brokenhearted. He did not breathe a word of the encounter to anyone. A few days later, my condition improved, much faster than anticipated. After a full recovery, my father told me about the odd exchange he had with my father-in-law. For 40 years, this episode has lived in my memory. And much as I tried, I could not understand my father-in-law's actions. How could it be? I was deathly ill. My father requested that his Rebbe pray for me, mentioning the merits of my assiduous study schedule, about which it is said, 'For with me shall your days increase, and they will add to your years of life.' And here, when I was in deep need of increased days, my father-in-law completely disregarded my impressive study schedule." Now, learning the story of Rabbi Tarfon and the reaction of the sages to his mother's request, I have finally gained some clarity. Every soul is sent to this world with something to rectify. If they do not fulfill that mission, they are sent back as a reincarnation until the goal is reached. How can a person know what he or she is here to fix? When we see that a person is attracted to a particular mitzvah and fulfills it with zeal, we can assume that this is their mission. When Rabbi Tarfon's mother began praising her son's diligence in honoring her, the sages understood that this mitzvah was the purpose of his life here on earth. They feared that maybe he had achieved his goal and thus his time to return to his maker had arrived. They therefore told his mother that he had not yet fulfilled a fraction of his obligation, thereby effectively granting him more years to live. Likewise, when my father told the Rebbe of Kotsk about my study schedule, the Rebbe understood that Torah study is my main purpose in life. And perhaps, because of my great study schedule, I had already completed my mission and my time had come. My father-in-law, therefore, discounted the merit, asking, "You call this learning?" With those few short words, he made it clear that my time had not yet come and my recovery was imminent.
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6: My first AL Anon meeting. Anonymous. The air is crisp as I park my car on a side street heading to my first meeting. There is a little sign directing me to where I am supposed to go. The rhythmic pounding of my shoes matches my elevated heart rate. I don't know what to expect. It is all very new and awkward, but it is something I know I must do. AL Anon is the support group for family and friends of those battling addiction and other mental health challenges. There aren't many in-person meetings these days. This is the only one within proximity. I am not here to help my beloved one. I am here to help myself. I know I've been neglecting myself. I have a toothache that needs to be addressed. I haven't bought a new item of clothing for myself, though I have bought clothing for everyone around me, including my struggling daughter. I am long overdue for a physical, but it feels like I am just spinning my wheels, trying to keep everyone around me afloat, putting myself last on my list, if on the list at all. This is not about being selfish, but about getting some sense of order back in my life. I've learned that I don't control anything. Life has taught me this. The pandemic has further confirmed this, and the events of the past number of weeks have cemented this awareness. Control and orderliness are not the same. You can be not in control without being out of control. I do not decide what will or won't happen. In AL Anon jargon, there are the three C's. We didn't cause it, we don't control it, and we cannot cure it. Nevertheless, I don't have to feel flooded and overwhelmed all the time. This is what I am here to learn more about. As I descend the narrow wooden steps, I see a handful of people milling about, setting up chairs and motivational signs like, "Let go and let God. You are not your problem. First things first, live and let live." They ask only for my first name and they welcome me to this meeting. They are gentle and inviting and encourage me to come again because it works if you work it. The masks only emphasize the anonymity. Still, you can see the broken hearts behind the masks. I quickly note that I'm the youngest in the room by more than a decade, likely two. I'm trying not to let my built-in judgmentalism take over, as I see people who are older, some looking semi-unkempt, shabby and drab. I wonder if I'm in the wrong place. Perhaps I should find a meeting in a nicer zip code. There is one couple who look like they are from the nicer parts of town and decide to gravitate towards them. As part of my welcome, the crowd is asked if anyone would be willing to talk to the newcomer after the meeting. Happily, they immediately offer. I know this is judgmental of me and inconsistent with my values, but this is how I feel. Perhaps this journey is to teach me, in part, to really let go of my biases and see people for who they are in their soul and not how they look on the outside. The meeting begins with the Serenity Prayer. It continues with a warm welcome and everyone goes around and introduces themselves using only their first names. There are a few minutes of accounting and technical announcements by the group leader. followed by a reading of the 12 steps from a laminated paper passed from person to person, each of whom reads one step. I read step number 7. Humbly ask Him to remove our shortcomings. My Creator, I am now willing that You should have all of me, good and bad. I pray that You now remove from me every single defect of character which stands in the way of my usefulness to You and my fellows. Grant me strength as I go out from here to do Your bidding. The irony of me, a rabbi, needing to read and realize that I have to pray for humility is not lost on me. In fact, later in the discussion part of the meeting, a funny exchange of role reversal takes place. I ask a pointed question. What do you do if the person slips and uses their substance again? In unison, the group answers, pray. Pray? I cry incredulously. How does that fix anything? Everyone laughs. As the only clergy person in the room, I was looking for something tangible to do, and they were offering something spiritual. Yes, it is anonymous, but something about my yarmulke and beard, even behind my mask, gives me away. The meeting continues with the reading of the open letter from the alcoholic that literally brings me to tears. I am an alcoholic. I need your help. Don't lecture, blame, or scold me. You wouldn't be angry with me for having cancer or diabetes. Alcoholism is a disease too. Don't pour out my liquor. It's just a waste, because I can always find ways of getting more. Don't let me provoke your anger. If you attack me verbally or physically, you will only confirm my bad opinion about myself. I hate myself enough already. Don't let your love and anxiety for me lead you into doing what I ought to do for myself. If you assume my responsibilities, you make my failure to assume them permanently. My sense of guilt will be increased, and you will feel resentful. Don't accept my promises. I'll promise anything to get off the hook, but the nature of my illness prevents me from keeping my promises, even though I mean them at the time. Don't make empty threats. Once you have made a decision, stick to it. Don't believe everything I tell you. It may be a lie. Denial of reality is a symptom of my illness. Moreover, I am likely to lose respect for those I can fool too easily. Don't let me take advantage of you or exploit you in any way. Love cannot exist for long without the dimension of justice. Don't cover up for me or try in any way to spare me of consequences of my drinking. Don't lie for me, pay my bills, or meet my obligations. It may avert or reduce the very crisis that would prompt me to seek help. I can continue to deny that I have a drinking problem as long as you provide an automatic escape from the consequences of my drinking. Above all, do learn all you can about alcoholism and your role in relation to me. Go to open AA meetings when you can. Attend AL Anon meetings regularly. Read the literature and keep in touch with AL Anon members. They are the people who can help you see the whole situation clearly. I love you, your alcoholic. As I hear the person reading it, I know that I am in the right place. A. I am totally guilty as charged. B. There are truths being spoken that only someone who has been there could ever understand. The meeting continues with most of the participants sharing a short version of why they are here, and more importantly, what they got out of a AL Anon. The realization that after fighting the person, worrying about the person, trying to save the person from themselves, there is a point where they must submit and let the person be. Let them be to hurt themselves or others. Let them be to ruin their lives, and only when you let them be can you be okay. Only when you let go and let God can you sleep at night without knowing what comes next, and still have a restful night's sleep. I've heard an old-timer say that if you don't have a good night's sleep, that's your problem. You have work you have to do. It is not the addict's problem. The bonus. Only then can the person fall and pick themselves up and begin to do the work to get better. Will they? Sadly, there are too many stories of people who are dealing with spouses and children still battling decades later. But, as they say in the investment world, past performance is no indication of future results. While one and done is not common, I have faith that our daughter, our special gem, will be an exception. And if not, I accept that too, because I am not in charge. God is. Several months have passed, and I have attended many meetings, both in person and online. I found these meetings so helpful. And interestingly, the 12th step, being of service to others, is quite true. As you go through the journey, and you help others who may be only one step behind you in the process, you fortify yourself as you help them. As they say in the program, you have to give it to be able to keep it. I will further share that as a student of Hasidic thought, where there is intense emphasis on personal growth, character work, and improvement, I have never seen a harder working bunch than those in the AA meeting rooms. AA, NA, OA, SA, AL, Anon. These are all people who are looking to refine their characters and replace the natural disposition of self-harm and hurt with healing, so they can pay it forward and heal others. We hear many stories of Hasidic masters and greats who worked tirelessly and diligently to refine their characters and improve themselves. Well, here you have ordinary Joes and Janes who are doing the same holy work. Only they operate under the cloak of anonymity and will never be, don't ever want to be, recognized for their hard work. It's a verbringen of the holiest kind, and it never ends. The author is a rabbi in North America. This is part of a series of articles chronicling his daughter's ongoing struggle with addiction and mental illness.
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4: He Got the Wrong Man by Menachem Posner. Rabbi Yitzchak Gavorka was among the most devoted disciples of Rabbi Bunim of Bishishka. One of Rabbi Yitzchak's associates was especially critical of Rabbi Bunim. Despite being an accomplished Torah scholar, this man would often disparage Rabbi Bunim, saying the most unsavory things about him. And this happened all the time, even in the presence of Rabbi Yitzchak. Yet no matter what his friends said, Rabbi Yitzchak never seemed upset about the man's unpleasantness. Time passed and people began to wonder about Rabbi Yitzchak's silence. How could he bear the disrespect to his mentor time and time again and never lose his patience? Finally, a few Hasidim challenged him. Come on, tell us, how is it that you hear this holy fellow say the most terrible things about our master and you say nothing? More so, they continued, you go out of your way to visit him as if nothing were wrong. Let me tell you a story, replied Rabbi Yitzchak. It once happened that I was traveling along the road and I came to a certain city. A short while after I arrived, I noticed someone staring at me. Soon, the person mumbled to him, it's him, and then walked away. A few minutes later, another person approached, looked at me intently and said, oh yeah, it's him all right, and strode away. I was beginning to wonder what was happening when a third person came over and did the same thing. In no time, the three men returned together with a small group of people, including a woman whom I had never seen before. This is your long-lost wife, who you so cruelly abandoned so many years ago. They berated me even more. She's been suffering alone for all these years, unable to marry because she was still chained to you. Well, come with us to the rabbi right now, and you give her a divorce so that she can finally move on with her life. Well, I had no idea what they were talking about, and I tried to explain that they were mistaken. I felt terribly sorry for the poor woman, but getting a divorce from me would do her no good. But the more I tried to explain, the more insults were heaped upon my head. It did not take long until they dragged me before the town rabbi, demanding that I divorce my wife. Well, thankfully, the rabbi was more level-headed than his constituents, and I was able to demonstrate very clearly that I was not and had never been married to that woman. Now tell me, continued Rabbi Yitzchak, when those people were accusing me and cursing me, do
7: you think I was upset at them for their abuse? Well, of course not. I understood very well that they were really directing their ire at someone else. And if they only knew who I was, they would never have said anything to me at all. Ah, you see, well, the same thing applies to my friend, he concluded. Sure, I hear him speak ill of Rabbi Bunim, but I know full well that it's because he does not really know him. If only he would get to know our master, he would say nothing at all.
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9: Living from within, hearing with your soul. Elie Wiesel on Why One Must Celebrate the 19th of Kislev. By Elie Wiesel. In 1798, 22 Hasidic leaders were arrested by the Tsar's police for political crimes and anti-imperial activities. Among them was Rabbi Shneur Zalman. He alone was indicted and he spent 53 days in solitary confinement in a jail in St. Petersburg. A messenger was dispatched to Rabbi Levi Yitzchak in Berdichev, asking him to intercede with God on Shneur Zalman's behalf. "Tell me you know," the Berdichev demanded. "What did Rabbi Shneur Zalman look like? Was he disturbed?" "Yes, he was disturbed." "Only on the outside or on the inside as well?" "On the outside only." "How could you tell?" "He forgot to take one of his slippers, but not his talis and tefillin." "Good," said the Berdichev. "Your master taught you how to observe." In jail, Rabbi Shneur Zalman was questioned about Judaism and Hasidism, and the alleged differences between the two. It was clear that the rabbi had been denounced to the authorities by someone who had also provided the police with a list of questions to ask. They wanted to know why Hasidim and their adversaries do not pray from the same prayer book, while their rituals are somewhat different. Why some sing and others do not? Why some drink when others study Torah? In a more ominous line of questioning, they wanted to know why Hasidim sent donations to Palestine, a territory within the Ottoman Empire, whose sultan was hostile to the Tsar of Russia. Shneur Zalman explained that Jews had been sending money to poor scholars and their families in Palestine for centuries, and that this was completely unrelated to world politics. Then, incredibly, the interrogators quoted a passage from the Tanya that seemed to insult the Tsar. Expounding on the Kabbalah, Jewish mystical teachings, the Tanya mentions that of the 10 sefirot, divine emanations, through which God reveals elements of himself, the sefira of royalty is the lowest. Is that not clearly an insult to the Tsar? Patiently, wisely, Rabbi Shneur Zalman refuted all the false accusations that had been levelled against Hasidim and against himself, explained Jewish customs and what was unique, but not blasphemous or seditious, about Hasidic practices, and convinced his interrogators that his imprisonment was wrong and unjust. There are many stories about Rabbi Shneur Zalman's time in prison, including how he impressed all with whom he came into contact, judges, police officers, jailers. It is said that whoever saw him wrap his talis and tefillin would never forget him. It is also said that Tsar Paul I himself came to visit him in his cell. Whether this is fact or fiction, one thing is certain: Rabbi Shneur Zalman's police file eventually reached the Tsar's desk. It seems almost unbelievable, but this Jewish quarrel about customs, rituals, and prayers reached the highest levels of the Russian government. And even more shocking, legend has it that the informer, one Rabbi Avigdor of Pinsk, also masterminded subsequent denunciations against Rabbi Shneur Zalman, succeeded in obtaining an audience with the Tsar, and proceeded to give him a lecture on Hasidism. Accusations and counter-accusations, pleas and counter-pleas, arguments and briefs, the file was passed from prosecutors to generals to governors and was finally placed into the hands of the famous general Mikhail Kutuzov, who would win his place in history by defeating Napoleon Bonaparte in 1812. How to explain the fascination with all these Hasidic and anti-Hasidic intrigues and plots? Why was the case examined at such high levels? I confess to have found no answer. Did they really entertain the possibility that a political conspiracy against the Tsar existed within the Hasidic court? In any case, Rabbi Schneur Zalman won over all his interrogators and, on the 53rd day of his imprisonment, while he was reciting the verse, Padah B'Shalom Nafshi, he has redeemed my soul in peace. From the 55th psalm, the door of his cell opened and he was informed that he was being freed. It was the 19th day of the month of Kislev, and Chabad Chassidim proclaimed it a holiday henceforth, Chag HaGeula, the holiday of liberation. It continues to this day to be a joyous annual celebration for Lubavitchers all over the world. Whoever has not attended the event should. There was joy on more than one level. Not only was Rabbi Schneur Zalman free, but the Hasidic movement was now formally legitimized. I must admit, taking on a personality as large as Rabbi Schneur Zalman worried me. He seemed to be too complex a character to be explored in an essay. He had to be approached from more than one angle, actually from more than 10 angles, but that was not the only reason for my hesitation. Although he established his court in Liadi, Schneur Zalman's domain is most famously associated with another white Russian town called Lubavitch. But Schneur Zalman's Lubavitch is no longer in Lubavitch. It was transported to Crown Heights, Brooklyn in 1940, its headquarters to this day. So why study it in a book when you can go there to see it for yourself? The fact is that Hasidism is not simply a doctrine or a theory. It's an experience to be felt, to be lived from within. To fully understand it, you must be moved by it, and move with it. And unless you're ready to become part of it, to integrate its song into your own life, you will sense neither its meaning nor its beauty. This isn't as hard as it sounds. At Kfar Chabad in Israel, at 770 Eastern Parkway in Brooklyn, you'll find someone to tell you about the Tanya, Schneur Zalman's magisterial book of philosophy, to explain to you the depth of the message that the old Rebbe, as he is affectionately called, communicates from generation to generation, and to teach you his niggun, that mystical melody in which words become silence and silence turns into song. A song so profound, so hidden, so pure, that you hear it with your soul. And the Chabad festivities, the Fabrengen, the Chag HaGeula, the Lachaim, will tell you more about Chabad Hasidism than all the explanations in the world. But the story of Rabbi Schneur Zalman possesses its own magic, and it must be told. Hasidism, in all its permeations, is unimaginable.
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1: Welcome. This is In Conversations with Chana. I'm Chana Weisberg, editor of thejewishwoman.org. Today we have a very special guest joining us, Sara and Yisrael Gudovich. Welcome, welcome.
10: Hello.
11: Hi.
1: And a huge and big mazel tov, because the Gudoviches just had quadruplets, correct?
11: Yes, yes.
1: How long ago? When did you have your quads?
11: Last Tuesday.
1: Wow.
11: I don't remember what day it is today, but I think it's a week ago.
1: You're here sitting and talking. That's quite amazing. Yes. Wow.
11: Yeah. Thank God.
1: Thank you. Thank you so much for joining us. And the Gudoviches are about to tell us their miraculous story with their quadruplets and how it actually came about. So you have a child, you have a son, if I'm correct. And your son is now 3 years old.
11: Yeah, he actually just had his upturnish like 2 weeks before the babies were born.
1: Wow. Wow.
11: Yeah.
1: Okay. So you had your son, and then you wanted, I guess, more children, and you weren't having more children. And then what happened?
11: Yeah. So for me, I think that, like, don't get me wrong, I'm a career woman. I have two MBAs. I work in business and strategy, but like the fullest expression of my role here in like on the planet is to have babies. And I know it sounds crazy, but like you think about the beginning of the Torah, it's like, do this, don't do that. And then be fruitful and multiply. And the way that I've seen it cascade in my life is that all of the things that I learn are to support me in that mission. So even though it's like a part of me, it was a really big part that I felt always like I wanted to have a huge family. When we were dating, he would ask, like, what are your thoughts? And we're a little bit older, and I would say, I want to have as many as I can. I want a whole football field if I can get one.

0: we're here to get things done. And at home, I still want to get things done, but I want to be like kind of a little neshama's tour guide through this, you know, pretty crazy place.
1: Well, I mean, you're creating a life. So what could be greater than creating a life, right?
0: I also think it's the ultimate, like, co-creation. Like, we are here, and I don't want to say life is meaningless, but, like, we don't know really why we're here. And then all of a sudden, when you get this assignment to show someone else why you're here, all of a sudden you start seeing the beauty. Like, it's like having a friend in town visiting, and you might not do touristy stuff, but then when they come in town, you're like, oh, you got to see this place, and there's this beautiful hike, and come look at this, you know, this beautiful museum or whatever it is, but you kind of wouldn't have necessarily taken the time to smell the roses, let's say, if you were just on your day-to-day by rote. So that's kind of the way that I see a baby. It's like, now I'm seeing things through the baby's eyes, where it's like, it's even seeing these babies right now, the things like breathing, breathing on our own is such a miracle. And so many things need to happen with our organs and our bodies and all these things just to take a deep breath. So then when I think about it like that, it makes me so grateful to just be able to go,
1: wow,
0: you know,
1: that's incredible. Yeah. So kids really bring out a huge awareness in us of our surroundings and everything. Yisrael, what do you feel about that? Do you agree with Sarah on having a big
2: 100%,
1: family?
2: 100%. Well, okay. So I'm an only child. So when people ask me about how I feel when we were dating and talking about having a big family, I'm just, any of this is, I'm sure as a Kalim. I don't know how to, what else you say? Like, just, it's impossible to really emotionally relate. I can model it. This is what sharing attention and sharing parents looks like. As far as having a kid as a vessel into the world, it's an opportunity for us to continue the, I guess, mission of humanity, of like kind of the co-creation with the creator and with Hashem, and what that means. And that they're very much yourself, but outside of yourself. Mm-hmm. And in that way, they mirror us. They show us. My mom would tease me and say, you know, you're going to have a kid that's just like you. And you're like, oh my God, right. Was I really like that? And I said to my mom, when our son, our 3-year-old.
1: Oh, you just wait. Your son is only 3.
2: I said, I think he was like 2 in the beginning of the 2s. I said, Mom, like, when does he start to appreciate, like, recognize what's going on? What we do for him? And she's like, I'll let you know when it happened.
1: That's right. So true. Okay, so you guys are both on the same page as far as having a big family. So you had one child, I guess that came pretty quickly, the son. And then what happened after that?
0: I was actually pretty surprised that we got pregnant so early. I knew that I had PCOS, super common thing. And they had just said, okay, so when it's time, you just have to have a little bit of treatment. Mm-hmm. And, you know, I'm unbreakable. Like, I never thought anything would really happen that would make it not happen. Because it looks like everyone's having babies everywhere. I never really was exposed to anybody having any kind of trouble, or if they were, they weren't talking about it. Mm-hmm. And I'm just seeing people have babies left and right. And when it's not happening as easy for me, I'm like, okay, maybe something might be wrong. You know, let's start talking to doctors. And the more that we spoke to doctors, the more it kind of became this scientific method of take this, take that, do this, don't do that. And then over the course of fertility treatments, you kind of lose sight of who's really in control. Because you're going to this person who's telling you, take this shot at exactly this time and do this thing at exactly this way. And it just becomes like a draining process,
1: like a real formula. Just do this and this will happen, right?
0: Exactly. A real formula doesn't leave much space for me or faith or like maybe it's just not time yet. And you wouldn't know that. So you keep trying and it's not working and you get more sad, and then it really takes away from the, you know, our mantra through this whole thing was positive vibes only. But for a long time it wasn't that. And
1: there's probably a lot of ups and downs along the journey, hopes and and shattered hopes and with the toll that it takes on your body as well, physically and emotionally. 100%.
0: It's also very isolating because you feel like no one else knows what you're going through. No one else can relate. No one knows what's going on behind closed doors. It's not sneeze to talk about it. And so then you sit there and kind of suffer alone. Right. So you have a miscarriage and you might not be invited.

0: people over for Shabbos, or you might say that you don't want to go out for Shabbos meals, but people never stop to think about that with sensitivity of like, oh, I wonder why, you know, Sarah's not in shul right now. I wonder why Sarah's not this. It's just kind of like the world keeps moving and you can't talk about it. So you sit there and then you start going through this, is this ever going to happen for me? And then using that same, you know, science, this happens, then that happens. You're like, okay, these people got married after me and they have more kids before me. And it's so sad that we go through these like baby Olympic type things. Because again, I can be proof that these things are not linear. Right. They don't come one at a time. Be careful what you wish for. Right. But I think that that was one of the things that was difficult for me. So I kind of almost became like, it was so difficult that I couldn't hold it in by myself anymore. Right. And I didn't care if it made me look weak. This is kind of just, it's vulnerability and someone else is going through it, whether they talk about it or not. And so I started talking about it more with people. If someone would come and say, no, you know, what's going to happen? Your baby's three already. What are you waiting for so long? You know, I don't really know very many people that wait on purpose, you know? And so like now it's given me such sensitivity with that.
1: So you mean people really have to think about things before they make comments to others about what they say?
0: 100%. 100%. And also the people that get the comment.
1: Right. Yeah. No, and we never know what's going on in someone else's life, right?
0: Totally. Totally. Right. And I think the person that's getting the comment, you have a choice in that moment where like you can literally break down and want to cry or say, I would love it if you would pray for me. My name is Sarah Bat-Farima Michal. Your mouth to God's ears. Amen. Yeah, there's nothing I would want more. And usually when I would respond like that, people would freeze. Because then they just realized, oh my gosh. Hmm. You know, and it's not being mean. I really would love for them to give me a bracha.
1: Sure, you know? Well, you're being a little vulnerable in saying that. You know, you're exposing something that's very deep down within yourself. But you're inviting someone else to join in your space of what you're feeling at that moment and even help you in a spiritual way with that. So that's a really nice response.
0: You know what's interesting? Half the ladies, when I would say that, would also say, oh, you know, I also had a trouble after this one.
1: Right.
0: Have you tried having your TSH looked at? Mm-hmm. You know, I also had a problem with this at this time or whatever it is. But it actually, first of all, made me not feel as alone. Gave me some great resources of people said, oh, try this acupuncturist, try this diet, try this whatever, which it's helped form community for people that might not have had a community before. So I think that's really one of the biggest blessings that came out of it. And I really feel like, you know, even one of my NICU nurses was, she came up to me and she said, can you tell me as much or as little as you feel comfortable, you know, telling me about how this happened? And that's kind of a loaded question, but I could see the way that she was even asking that she might be on a journey of her own. And once I shared it, I mean, maybe it's postpartum, but we walk out of the NICU and I tell you, Sarah, like almost in tears, that's why I went through this. Like, that's why this last, you know, 2.5-3 years was the way it was. So that when someone asks that I could be the like courageous enough to tell her and be the miracle that maybe she needs that I would have needed or that other people need. So I think it's miraculous, not just in terms of fertility, but just like, this is not within the realm of nature. This does not happen.
1: Right. And no, so, for sure. So before you get, you get to the story, I just want to ask you, Sarah, how you felt about that. Like often a husband doesn't really know what the wife is going through. It's usually the wife who is feeling more the emotions and her body is also physically reacting to it. How were you able to support Sarah through her emotional turmoil, I guess?
2: Well, she's a very good communicator. Thank God. Thank you. And we also had a lot of support. We had the opportunity to have the right people at the right time, the right kind of mentorship and guidance to have those conversations early and to be proactive about it. Also, we've done, you know, more transparent vulnerability on our own like therapy. And once you have experience having those kinds of human conversations and knowing where the, having a little bit more sensitivity about when it's appropriate to be vulnerable with people, you can have, your body allows you, like makes you feel safe enough or allows you to be safe enough to open up in the right context. It's not always correct.
1: Sure.
2: And so for me watching it, it was interesting to see how this was going on in our life in parallel to what was going on in the world, because we have all of these, you know, internal things going on that how do we share? What do we share? What do we not share? Where is appropriate to go for support? Simultaneously, there's a tremendous amount of, say, financial anxiety. A lot of people are going through a lot right now and don't know how to talk about it. Mm. And as things become more and more, I don't know what to call it except absurd, it becomes actually easier because you're not carrying the, you know, illusional, the baggage of, you know, I need to have, you know, 90% on this report card. Like, no.
1: Right.
2: The report, the school burned down, you know, like something else is out completely crazy. It's out of my control. So I can be like, hey, I don't really know what I'm doing because it doesn't make me look bad.
1: The more people go through something, the more it becomes the norm, I guess. And the more people talk about it, the easier it is to communicate about it.
2: Yeah, and then, you know, we can normalize the fact that nothing is normal.
1: Nothing is normal.
2: And that, you know, the normalcy of things is an illusion. And that's a tangent that, you know, I would love to talk about if you want to go to another time.
1: Well, I'm curious to hear, like, what would you suggest for a husband to support his wife who's going through such a journey? I mean, obviously, he's going through the journey as well himself, but when she is getting emotional and she's feeling so pulled and she has so much going on in her body, what would you say or do to support her in such a journey?
2: I think that the hardest part about being a husband and also a father is that I subconsciously am not aware that I always want to just fix things. Mm-hmm. And I'm not a very good observer. I want to fix things. And you know, my friend, we talk about this and that there is literally nothing that I can do to fix this. And as a man, for myself, is really not a lot that's more vulnerable than that. Like watching, you know, by the end of the pregnancy and she has to carry all this weight physically in her body. And like, I can't even, you know, I could carry your bag, but I can't do that. I can go to the grocery store. I can't sleep for you. Mm.
1: So it's an uncomfortable feeling to sit with that discomfort that you can't really do anything other than listen, I guess, or be there.
2: 100%. And it's the same in any element of, like, with our first child, which was, you know, more normal, mm-hmm. that it was the same. And I read, you know, books, or two books that were about fathers. And that was mostly the main theme was that, about how to be able to sit on the outside and not only be the center of attention and mm-hmm. you're not the protagonist, but you're also like an accessory character that might not even get named. And that's okay. And when I could kind of lean into that and feel that role, it became empowering. One of my mentors talks about the example of a dam, like a water dam, that no matter what's going on, there could be a storm or whatever happens to the water, you just have to be solid and firm, and that's your job. And when I had clarity on that, that my job is to be a dam or a mountain or calm and safe, that it became easier because I had clarity on what it was that I was supposed to do, but it's not the conventional normal way of being. So that was a huge leap.
1: Well, it looks like you learned that way of being, because when we came to this interview, you said it's really Sarah's story. So I don't mind her telling it. So
2: it's also much easier when there's other people and it's, you know, theory and practice are not the same. So
1: Sarah,
2: I'm working on it. It's a work in progress.
1: No, that's great. Sarah, let's get back to the story. So you really wanted to have a child. You were going through infertility treatments, and then what happened?
0: So we did the first treatment and it wasn't all we wanted, and that was disappointing because there's a lot that goes into it. And then when you get the results and it's like, that's it,
1: right?
0: And that's already after a miscarriage, so it's like, really? Like, it's been a year, I've been doing all these things. And then we did a second course, and it was actually last 4th of July weekend, the day before I was going in, I tested positive for COVID.
1: Oh, no.
0: And so now it's like we put all this money and effort, and it's exhaustive on your body.
1: Mm-hmm.
0: And we couldn't go through with the procedure. So then I was exhausted. I was exhausted. Imagine. And I thought nothing good is going to come from this. I just need to take a break. Mm-hmm. I don't need to rush into the next thing. And it's almost counterintuitive because it's like something that you really want and you want to push through and go faster. But I think that taking the break and taking a moment in time actually allowed me to see things more clearly. And it reminded me, like, hey, it's not all about these treatments. There's like, I'm a whole human. Mm-hmm. And this is only taking care of a very scientific part of me. Let's tend to the other parts. So I started looking at it more holistically, more like how do I nurture myself? How do I make myself feel whole? And that started with my diet of you are what you eat, mm-hmm. and changing that a lot. But then when I changed that, it actually gave me space to say, wait a minute, I haven't really spiritually been everywhere that I wanted to be either. I feel like I've just gotten sucked into this thing. And yeah, I'll still like say my Tehillim really quickly, but am I putting my trust in God, or am I putting my trust in like this person that's telling me to do these things on this day and then that day and then. So
1: the pause gave you a certain awareness, a certain spiritual awareness. Totally. Yes. And then totally. You took a step back and go ahead. And then what did that change in your life in terms of a spiritual way?
0: I think that I realized also, like, one of the things that I do every year is I do like a mikvah refresher course. My Rebbetzin does, or, you know, the Anosh in our area will do something like that every year, that they'll have two or three classes that you go and you remember all the rules and you come home feeling a little inspired. And after attending one of those, I thought, hey, maybe I could dig into this a little deeper and learn it again where I am now. I think that like, you could read the same book, but be in a different phase of your life. And based on that phase, you might take in different things. And so I thought this would be a great time to take it over again and maybe take it
1: again. So just to clarify, you're talking about the laws of mikvah that husband and wife keep in their relationship with each other and how it affects their relationship. So you were recently studying that again.
0: Uh-huh. Yeah. So, you know, you get some of that in your kala classes, the classes that you take when you're getting married. But it's often you're planning a wedding, you are on this high, and there's so much going on that you're really just focused on the rules, maybe not as much the meaning behind it, maybe not as much the inspiration behind it. And even if you are inspired, this is like something you need to do daily. Mm-hmm. Like inspiration should be like a shower. It shouldn't be like I was inspired 10 years ago and now here I am. Like
1: we all need that refresher. Absolutely.
0: Exactly. So I think going into it and saying, let's go for like a little bit more of a jolt. Let's take an inspiration kind of coffee here. And I actually took it with Mushka Telshevsky, who's amazing. I think one of the best people I've ever learned the laws of family purity from, because she puts it in this perspective of like, there's this potent energy that you have an opportunity to tap into. Mm-hmm. And if you don't take the opportunity, you could still, you know, follow the laws and do everything right. But when you're doing it with this mindfulness, you have an opportunity to draw something down that's not here currently. Mm-hmm. And it was groundbreaking at the very least. And almost like a little bit like it shattered my perspective on how these things work. Because a lot of the rules, when you read them and you're reading them quickly, you're just like, well, this is really detailed. Right. But then when you start to understand the nuance of these things more, and you understand that it's really like you find Hashem in these little details, in these tiny little cracks. Mm-hmm. And the same way that when you really love somebody, that you want to do all the details, like for their birthday party, like my son's birthday party, I was so pregnant, but the little details of the cookie with his name on it and the this and the that, not this cookie with his name on it, but that when you start doing those types of things and then you translate that into Taharas Mishpacha, first of all, in terms of our relationship, I such a shift where I saw him showing up for me in a different way, which I thought was amazing. I think that like even just taking care of myself and coming into like my malchus or my, you know, my queendom really allowed for him to show up more as the king for me, which was awesome. And then I think also just seeing the shift in perspective of, oh, Hashem's going to get me pregnant. It's just a matter of time. It's not like what's going to happen, but it's in Hashem's hands. And I mean, Baruch Hashem, very, very quickly after that class, I was pregnant before I even knew it. And so we go for another round of fertility treatment, not knowing yet that we're even pregnant. And, you know, 5 weeks later, we go in. And as I'm looking at this screen, trying to figure out what's going on, and I'm like, can someone tell me what's happening? And then they respond, wait a minute, we're counting.
1: Oh my gosh.
0: And I'm not the type to be a nervous laugher.
1: Yeah.
0: But I just start cracking up and say, I'm lucky I believe in God so I can see this as a miracle.
2: Everybody knew what was going on. Reading an early ultrasound is not complicated. And we were going to these amazing doctors. And she's like, just a sec, I'm counting like, no. What are you, what's going on here?
0: Yeah.
2: And yeah.
1: Wow. So they counted four babies within you. Wow.
0: And they were all jaw dropped to the floor.
1: And what was your reaction? What did both of you feel?
0: The first thing they said is stop laughing. This is dangerous. They said, stop laughing. This is dangerous. You need to go to a high risk doctor right now.
1: Wow.
0: Like, don't wait. You need to get to one today. And I see my husband like on the back of the wall, just slowly, you know, sinking into the, I don't know. So how did you feel?
1: That's quite some news. Yeah. How did you feel? Yeah.
2: I'm trying to think of without making a stupid dad joke on top of it. Cause that's where it's so uncomfortable. In retrospect, what I keep thinking is, you know, at some point in time, whoever was running the Gevura desk that day was like taking a personal call or something. Chesed, when Hashem gives, the analogy of Chesed is always with rain, right? And rain is parnassas, sustenance is livelihood. And that if we had all the rain of the season in one time, that would be like a flood. It would break, destroy everything. So Gevura is where we actually, the restraint is what we receive. We receive the restraint side. So like that's having already, you know, months and months and months to sit on it. But at the time it was just like, what is going on here? And then how are we going to pay for this?
1: And
2: have, you know, the bedroom and what's going to,
1: I'm sure there was a lot of questions.
2: We didn't know any of the details. So it's kind of, you know, you're the free fall in a dream where you're scared and you don't know what's going on and you can't touch anything. It was very, very weird. But then the next part, when we started to go to the high risk doctor, I'll pass that back to you.
0: I mean,
1: what happened then?
0: For me, well, I called the high risk doctor and I said, I need to see him today. You know, they said, well, what's going on? And I said, I just did this thing and this is what's happening. And they're like, oh, congratulations, quadruplets. And it was the first time I was like, oh my God, quadruplets. Like before that, it was like, there's four embryos, there's four babies. Like, but then when you hear it like that, it's overwhelming, but again, there's such a giggle and a laugh. Sure.
1: Right.
0: It's such a laugh. And on one hand, it's like, holy moly, like, what just happened is like the first part of where you're holding. And then even then it's like, there's so much feeling behind it because it's I really wanted kids.
1: Right.
0: And so now it's like, you know, one of my friends calls it insta-family. Right. Right. And then on the other hand, it's
1: how am I going to do this?
0: Right? Yeah. How am I going to do this? Like postpartum with one is really difficult. Now we're going to do this or like four diapers, four times the diapers. And then not only that, I think that because the primer, the first take was these doctors and their shock and their fear was, let's not get attached. Like, let's not get attached. I didn't want to let their fear come into my body, but at the same time was also like, take a deep breath. Like every time we went to the doctor after that, there was a feeling of sad and happy going to the doctor. Cause it's like, are there going to be four heartbeats today?
1: Right.
0: Like I will be very sad if there aren't, but I'll also be like a little bit relieved being honest. Like, you know, and I think the hardest part at that time is that everyone was saying to reduce. And I'm like, if they're all healthy and happy, I can't. And one of my prayers even to God was like, God, I can't make this decision. I'm not strong enough. I don't know who you thought you were assigning this to, but I can't do this. So if you don't want one of them, like you need to take care of it because I can't do this.
1: Wow.
0: And if it happens, Min HaShemayim, I'll be okay. But I'm not going to make this decision.
1: So the doctors were advising you to reduce, to reduce some of the children? Wow.
0: Yeah.
1: And
2: it's complicated because it was, what we didn't realize the scope of at the beginning and as it came up is that there is a lot of real
1: risk
2: and associated with it. And that's a long, you know, that probably not for here. But if anybody has questions, like feel free to reach out to us about it.
1: But there was a lot of risks involved and you decided to go ahead and have the children.
0: Yeah. And well, I made the deal with God. Yeah. I said, if this needs to happen, it needs to not be my doing. I can't do this.
1: Wow.
0: You want it done? Do it yourself, dude. We're partners in this. Right. I'm taking this on. Fine.
1: Wow.
0: You have me in this situation for a reason. And if God forbid something doesn't turn out the way that, you know, whatever, I don't even know what God forbid means in this situation, right? Mm-hmm. It's like, whatever happens, I'm here for this ride, but I'm not making any of these decisions. It's completely out of my, I can't comprehend.
2: I think four actually made that easier. You asked what felt in the room in that first day, right? That, you know, people have a single child. We had experience with that. People have twins. Mm-hmm. You know, I know a lot of people with twins. I don't know anybody with three, but like three is only one more than two. That's like, okay, I can pretend that I can have, you know, I can, but four is like, okay, what, really? Are you really serious?
1: Yes.
2: Wow. Like, I don't know what, yeah. What? Really?
0: Yeah. Right. I think it also took a little bit of just naivete, I guess, being completely naive to what the actual risks are. Mm-hmm. And, you know, when a doctor's like, you could lose your uterus. Are you prepared to do that?
1: Wow.
0: Or when they're asking you to sign an advance directive of like how you want to handle certain things, that's hard to listen to.
1: That's very scary. Sure.
0: Yeah, but I just, for whatever reason, I don't know.
1: Just blocked it out. Like,
0: yeah. I'm like, okay. Like, we're both operating in this level of shtus. Uh-huh. Like, you guys are on shtus on one end and I'm just the Kedusha. I'm just going to keep dancing and I'm going to keep singing and you're going to think I'm a weirdo coming in and out of this office. And by the end of it, everybody was on my side. Everybody was saying positive vibes only. When if I would get a little bit scared about something, they would say, hey, positive vibes only. Remember our rule here, positive vibes only. So it was great to see the doctor's office shift.
1: You kind of set the tone. You set the tone that you believe in God, you believe in miracles, you believe that everything is going to be good. And you kept with that. What did you do in moments of worry? What did you say to yourself? The same thing?
0: Yeah. Whatever happens is meant to be.
2: Mm-hmm. There was one thing that was very important from Rabbi Baruch Hecht, her family's mashpia. Rabbi Baruch and Chani Hecht have been along with us for every step of the way here. He was talking about things that, you know, we need to remember that these things are in Hashem's hands and that stuff, but also important context that medicine looks for certainty. And so it's not about necessarily safe or unsafe. It's about certain and uncertain. And this is where we had, you know, a tremendous blessing having the doctor that we did, Dr. Stephen Rad, in that medicine will say, we know that this is a way that will work with this level of certainty and we can control it. So we're going to try and move you into the place where we feel comfortable saying we have control. Mm. And that for us, because remember, this is not in your control. This is completely in Hashem's control, as provided that we're participating in the way that, you know, we're showing up.
1: Sure.
2: And so that was a tremendous buffer and sort of safety, and for him being a dam for us to be able to be with this doctor, create the cocoon of positive vibes only, and really run with that.
0: I think also there was a important thing that I would remember, that there's people that have a single baby that have trouble and there's people that have twins that have trouble and it's really just,
1: you never know,
0: out of your control. Yeah. You never know. So all I could do is roll with it and God forbid cross the bridge when something would happen. And I think that every time that nothing happened, it would just be like further like reinforcing, oh, this is so miraculous. This is so miraculous. Cause they're like, well, there's a chance that this like fetal pole won't grow. And I'm like, okay, but then it grows. So then you're like, and then you start shifting to, instead of why, to why not? Why can't it happen? Why can't we go to 34 weeks? Why can't we, you know, like, why can't everyone 4 out of 4 be okay? You know? And then also just tuning in my prayers to that, why not? Because a lot of the times, a lot of our prayers are even a little self-limiting. I caught myself in this last week, you know, the babies are still in NICU, and I caught myself being like, they're doing so well and they want to send them home so soon that I'm like, wait a minute, I wasn't prepared. We don't have the stuff. I thought the doctors had told me they were going to be here much longer. And I was like, please Hashem, just keep them a few more days so we could get our car seats together, like our bassinets in order. We didn't buy anything before because you know, that's one of our customs, not to be prepared. But I'm like, I just need to go get diapers for these things. Right.
1: Sure.
0: And then I shifted. I caught myself saying that. I was like, wait a minute. That is a very fear-based prayer. My love-based prayer is, Hashem, bring them home as soon as possible and send their diapers with them and send a night nurse with them. And also, you know, somehow miraculously, we're going to find 4 car seats.
1: Wow.
0: The next day, my uncle was in one of these stores that's filing for bankruptcy and says, I found this amazing, you know, car seat that's this amount that's now less than half price. And there's a 20% off of it. And do you want me to get 4 of them for you?
1: Amazing. Wow.
0: You know, it's just, it comes. And then, you know, I think that we always say that Parnassa comes from Hashem or there's man. When I see like a sale of 50%, another 20% off, that's our form of man right now.
1: Right.
0: Like he wants to keep it within within the laws of science. He can't like make your bank. You can't just always win the lotto.
2: The illusion of reality cannot be suspended. Yeah. We don't do that anymore.
1: Right. But within reality, you're seeing huge miracles. But totally. You're putting yourself in that mindset. So I think that's why you're seeing it as well. You're totally. almost expecting it, you know, which is great. You're not limiting.
2: Well, this
1: is
2: why Sarah keeps saying to pursue my Nisa, to publicize this, because again, having this level of absurdity it makes it a lot easier, because if it was twins or if it was one, like we delivered it, or Sarah, you delivered at Cedar Sinai, there were 10 sets of twins in the NICU when we got there.
1: Wow.
2: And you know, and twins, so they're telling, the doctors are saying reduce to twins because twins is safe. Right. Meanwhile, right. Like we'll go ask those parents. That's right. Not safe for them.
1: Sure.
2: You know, so what do all these things mean? And being able to kind of lean into something that had a holistic approach, which was the spiritual grounding and yeah.
1: Mm-hmm. Yeah. And seeing that God could do it all. Wow.
0: Totally.
2: Yeah.
1: So,
0: and nothing's too big. Whatever your prayer is, like put a little
2: extra. Well, I have one more thing that I want to say about that is that
1: sure.
2: The idea of good vibes only, what Rabbi Hecht will say is that he really learned about what emunah and bitachon was, or trust and how would you translate
1: belief those?
2: belief from watching Sarah in this process, because
1: yes.
2: The idea of what's the sicha that the Rebbe has in about Moshe and Yaakov Avinu, he talks about basically what it means to know that even if I do the wrong thing, that Hashem can make it go good for correctly for me, and that the idea of like, no, it's going to be fine with complete certainty, in the same certainty that I have, you know, 5-finger clarity. You know, I have 5 fingers on my hand. I know that. And Sarah's, I know that it's going to be okay. Why not? Like, why do you think it won't be fine? And what it means to really have that, because speaking for myself, you know, I can convince myself that I have certainty about something and I rationalize it, but I really don't. And right. I'd never seen it for real until I watched Sarah do it with
1: that's
2: this.
1: Beautiful.
2: And it was really amazing. And that's something that's inspiring and, you know, share the interview with people.
1: It's really amazing. Inspiring to have that certainty and belief that God is only going to do good and God has no limits. So therefore God can only do good and God is all good. So everything that he's doing, he's not limited in the goodness that he can give me. That's amazing.
2: And the scary things ended up being good things.
1: What happened with the quadruplets? Are they all okay? Tell us a little about that.
2: Yeah. Well, so one thing that I think for me that, because if, you know, if somebody Googles quadruplets, there's sort of 2 universes of stuff. There's like mainstream media, which is all the good stories. And then there's all the medical stuff, which is very scary.
1: Mm-hmm.
2: And the scary things and the being proactive about scary things, at least in our family and how we took care of that, ended up being opportunities to have proactive wake up calls for things that we, you know, just, you know, clean up the garage, clean up the attic, you know, which Sarah was talking about going to a nutritionist. Like, I used to work in kashrus, and one of the fantastic and amazing and strange things about kashrus is that most modern kashrus questions didn't exist 1,000 years ago because of industrial food processing. Mm-hmm. And so, you know, keeping kosher and keeping healthy are related, but they're not the same thing. Keep eating healthy is also a mitzvah. Mm-hmm. And mindful, you know, taking care of my body is also part of this package.
1: Sure.
2: And that it's really easy to forget that, because not everything that, just because it has a hechsher on it, doesn't mean that I should be eating it right now.
1: Mm-hmm.
2: You know, there's a time and a place for everything, but it's easy to get lost in that in our, you know, just overflowing with abundance society. And so for us to be able to check in on that and see like, oh, this is scary, but we can do this about it. And like, oh, this really helps my life. It inspires my extended family and my friends and how that helps me to be able to really ground in real context, which, you know, for me, like growing up not religious, and I thought, you know, what does a religious person mean? And, you know, live in my very narrow bubble mindset. And, you know, oh, this is actually a much broader scope of world than I really could ever be aware of if I didn't allow myself to go and explore that. And just because I met one religious person who wasn't nice, that's not
1: that doesn't translate. Rabbis says,
2: don't judge Judaism by the Jews.
1: Sure, you know? for sure. So where are the quadruplets now?
0: Thank God they're with the best staff in the NICU. I think even my perspective on that shifted. Of at first you're like so scared to leave them there. But also they're the best people that could take care of them.
1: Absolutely.
0: So thank God they're all on room air. They don't have any tubes. They're just there in bassinets. The big thing right now is that they're just learning how to eat, and the doctors, you know, are very reassuring in that no one's ever not learned how to eat. Actually the first time that they could use their mouth to eat is around 34 weeks. So they're just learning how to latch and things like that.
1: So they were born at 34 weeks. Is that
0: so funny story? My doctor would have let me go to 35 weeks, but it would have been, the day after the 3 weeks started. And so I'm like, no, this has all been so in the hands of God that I'm not going to go do something especially dangerous in a time where, you know,
1: the 3 weeks are a hard time. Yeah, right.
0: It's not the best time for me physically. I never feel so great in this time. Like, this is not. And I think everyone kind of encouraged me to follow my intuition. So we had actually planned for the Wednesday before the fast day. And then on Tuesday, which happened to be the 4th of July, was feeling the Shabbos before it feeling a little bit iffy. And then that Tuesday was like, okay, maybe it's time now. And so actually ended up being better. The hospital was pretty empty because they don't plan anything for 4th of July. And yeah, it was
1: amazing.
0: Great.
1: Wow.
2: And then we get a clickbait slogan.
1: Right. Four on the 4th of July. Right?
0: Exactly.
1: Wow. Wow.
0: Yeah.
1: And when are they projected to come home?
2: They won't tell us. What they say is part of their professionalism. They say that generally, like, they will say that generally babies will come by their due date, like their normal due date. But it depends, like Sarah was saying, about when they developmentally learn how to use their mouths or things like that.
1: Sure.
2: And, you know, skills that we take for granted, you know, latching onto a bottle, it's exhausting for them. And so they'll fall asleep in the middle of the feed, you know, or like being able to breathe and eat and how to alternate that a normal newborn will be able to do just because they're at that stage. They're not able to do that yet. So they don't want to commit to anything. It's been
0: soon.
1: Soon. Yeah,
2: at the right time. Everything should be at the right time.
0: Amen.
2: Healthy and happy for everybody.
1: Amazing.
0: Amen.
1: And meanwhile, you're getting your home ready. You're getting yourself ready, prepared for it, recovering a little bit, getting a little
2: whatever
1: bit
2: that
1: back,
2: means.
1: Whatever that means in terms of getting a little sleep or trying to get yourself. Wow. Okay.
0: We're excited. We're running on adrenaline. There's no.
1: Sure. For sure.
0: I don't know what the preparation would even look like for this.
1: Sure.
0: But again, I think it's like, as long as you know you're being held by Hashem at every step, then nothing's really scary. You're like, okay, you're going to figure it out. The day that they get home, you're going to get all the koach that you need to deal with it also. The strength will come with the baby.
1: Well, Sarah, you're incredible. And Yisrael, you too. Unbelievable. This is such a beautiful story. Such a beautiful story of faith and positivity and thinking good and just relying on God and bringing God, inviting God into our lives.
0: Totally.
1: I love it. I want to just ask you for a concluding thought. What message would you like to give people who are listening to your story?
0: Look for the good in things. The same way that, you know, the baby's kind of, you're tour guiding that baby. Imagine there was someone here from out of town. And what would you see? What would you want to show them? And let yourself, give yourself 3 to 5 seconds a day just to marvel in that. And then when you do that, then you see it so much more. And also in that, like, statistically, anything that you're going through, there's gonna be a lot more people going through it than you think. And so if you feel like you're isolated in something, find someone to talk to. Because somebody else is, I guarantee you, going through that thing. And maybe everyone has their own story, and you can say that no one really understands how difficult my story is. But by listening to somebody else's story, you kind of, you do feel a sense of community and camaraderie that even then you don't, you're reminded that you're not alone. You're never actually alone, but you're reminded that you're not alone. Right. So take that opportunity to find those people. And I'm happy to be those people for anybody that wants that too.
1: If you have the moment. Yeah. Right. Wow.
0: Beautiful. I have to say also, the only reason why we really even got this far, I think, is because it's such a beautiful community. The beautiful community both on both ends of things. Not being pregnant, trying and being able to reach out to those people. But then also when we got pregnant, very, very few people, you don't really share this. This is one of those things that you kind of keep quiet. But through my rabbi and Rebbetzin, they were actually able to put me through in touch with a few people that had their own quads. Mm. And being able to talk to those people, just, you know, again, because you see the ones that are on, you see the statistics on Google, it doesn't feel good. But then when you talk to someone who's like, my quads just got married last week. Wow. Or my quad just had bar mitzvah last week. It's like, it's really, really something special. And it's, what a blessing. It helps you. Yeah. It helps both ways.
1: What a blessing. Wow.
0: Yeah.
1: Yisrael, do you want to add something to that?
2: I'm trying to think of how to not just run, because I have a lot to say. Right. But in a point of like,
0: what's the first thing that pops to your mind?
2: I remember a conversation that we had with your friend Perry in Bat Ein, and she was talking about quieting down and listening and being able to really slow down and take a breath. It's not a coincidence that all the Hebrew spiritual words are all air and breathing words. And take a deep breath, slow down, bring in that like Shabbat moment, whether it be an actual Shabbat, talking to a Torah teacher or a mentor, you know, watching one of Zvi Freeman's meditations on Chabad.org, something, but really slow down and listen to yourself and let yourself become the protagonist of your own story, and don't impose other people's rules and limits on your story and your narrative that you're telling together with God. And amazing things happen if you can take yourself out of the picture, if that makes any sense.
1: Absolutely. Take your ego out, take yourself out, and rely on God to just run it. You know, sometimes you just think of like holding up all your worries and just throwing it up to God, right?
2: Yeah. And it makes it easier when it's something that's absurd. In this sense, like it's almost a bracha for us, because I can't say, oh, other people did. Like, no, this is insane. And everybody else with quads is like, yeah, this is insane. Welcome to the fun house. Like, But you know, just because you don't have your thing that looks to other people absurd doesn't mean that your thing isn't also absurd. Whatever's going on in work, whatever's going on in family, you know, siblings that are, you know, kids that are parents that are, whatever that's going on in your life is absurd. And, you know, lift up the curtain, like don't pretend that it isn't, and allow yourself the flexibility to respond to it in a human way.
0: I have to say, you said to, and I know that we could close with this. You said that you could throw all your worries back to God, but I'm like, wait a minute. These aren't my worries.
1: Right.
0: These are your worries.
1: That's right. Like, exactly.
0: You told me to do this.
1: Right.
0: Take care of it. Or like, you know, okay. So we need room in our house. I want to raise good Jewish children. What do you think? They're going to live in the street. God's going to take care of that. Or like, he's going to make sure we have kosher food is expensive. He's going to make sure we could buy it. Jewish tuition is expensive. He's going to make sure we can afford it. He doesn't want me to put my kids.
2: Yeah, hello. The car seat thing, by the way, like we're trying to figure out how to fit 3 infant car seats in a row, because normally like lots of these car, you know, a normal minivan is designed to have a whole bunch of people in it. Right. But the car seats, infant car, they don't have 3 infant car seats at the same time. You have a booster seat and a front facing and a, you know, and so there's this whole Lego thing of trying to figure it out. And this idea of having these car seats, the narrowest actually safe whatever car seat that we wanted, that, you know, everything is all the blogs or mommy blogs or whatever, that there's no daddy parenting
1: blog. you could start one as well,
2: are saying like, you know, this is the best one, but it's more than $300 and we have to buy 4 of them. Are you serious? Wow. So we're gonna do it, and then we find like, oh, and they're on sale and they're like $170.
1: Incredible. You know, right,
0: yeah,
2: I just,
0: God's gonna take care of it all.
1: Well, I love how God was guiding you throughout. You know, it was God, it was immersing yourself in the laws of family purity, the laws of mikvah, that really created this step back and this allowing the whole spiritual into your life. And it stayed with you all along. So I love that. I love that theme that runs through your lives. I want to wish you both tremendous nachas from all your children.
0: Thank you.
1: And a tremendous amount of strength and power in raising these beautiful, beautiful, holy souls. And I could just say they're in good hands. They're in good parents' hands and in God's hands. So it's wonderful. Thank you so much for taking the time and joining out with us. And I would love to do a follow-up in a year or two to hear how things are going.
2: Sure. And in the meantime, you're welcome to come over.
1: Yeah, sure. Especially the nights, right? The night meetings.
0: Yeah, anyone who wants can come hold a baby. Come on over.
1: Thank you so much for joining us. Thank you.
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4: 12 Facts Every Jew Should Know About Eliezer by Menachem Posner. 1. He is only mentioned once in the Torah by name. Eliezer, the faithful servant of Abraham, is mentioned by name only once in Scripture, as part of a conversation between Abraham and God. As Abraham pleads for a child, he bolsters his argument by saying, O Lord God, what will you give me, since I am going childless, and the steward of my household is Damask Eliezer? You have given me no seed, and behold, one of my household will inherit me. 2. He had an unusual appellation. What is the meaning of the word Damesek, which preceded his name? The sages of the Talmud tell us that it can be broken up into two words, dola or mashka, ladles out and gives to drink, since he drank deeply from Abraham's teachings of monotheism and morality, which he then shared freely with others. The Targum, however, tells us that it means he was from Damascus, known as Damasek in Hebrew. Taking things a step further, the Midrash explains that he was thus named because he chased the four kings until Damascus. 3. He accompanied Abraham in battle. Before Scripture introduces Eliezer, we read about Abraham's nephew, Lot, being captured, along with the people of Sodom, in the battle between the four and five kings, and how Abraham led his proteges, those born in his home, 318 men in battle for the captives' freedom. Who were these 318 warriors? According to tradition, they were one man, Eliezer, whose strength equaled that of 318 individuals. One way we know this is because the numerical value of Eliezer is 318. Resh 200, Zion 7, Ayin 70, Yud 10, Lamed 30, Aleph 1, all that together equals to 318. 4. He was dispatched to find a wife for Isaac. Eliezer is best known for being the unnamed servant, described as the elder of his home, who ruled over all that was his, whom Abraham dispatched to find a wife for his son Isaac. Eliezer observed Rebekah's kindness at the village well, and determined that she would make a fine wife for his master's son. Before being dispatched, Eliezer harbored a hope that his daughter would marry Isaac, which explains why Abraham made him solemnly swear to only bring a wife from his kin and not from the local populace. 5. He is anonymous the entire time, even as his wife-finding venture runs through an entire 67-verse chapter of Scripture. We are not told Eliezer's name. He introduces himself only as the servant of Abraham. This, the Hasidic masters tell us, provides a shining example of setting oneself aside and focusing on the task at hand. Entrusted with a mission, he had no personal needs, wishes, or desires of his own. His sole purpose was to do his master's bidding, ensuring there would be yet another generation of Abraham's descendants. 6. He experienced miracles. When Eliezer went on his mission, he experienced a miracle, and the entire trip from Canaan to Aram took just one day. The Talmud tells us that he is one of only three people. The others were Jacob and Avishai, for whom this happened. 7. He resembled Abraham. We are told that he was the elder, Zakin, of Abraham's home. What does this word imply? According to some, it can be broken into two words, Ziv Ikunin. Ziv is Hebrew for radiance, and Ikun is Greek for image, implying that his image was a radiant reflection of his illustrious master. Accordingly, the next part of the verse, who ruled all that was his, means that Eliezer had mastery over his own desires and urges, just as his master did. 8. He was the son of Nimrod. The ancient Targum tells us that Eliezer was the son of King Nimrod, described as a mighty warrior. This lends context to how he managed to fight so mightily on behalf of Abraham and Lot. 9. He also identified as Og. Some traditions tell us that Eliezer and Og, king of Bashan, are one and the same. It should be noted that this tradition seems very hard to squeeze with other rabbinic traditions we have concerning both Og and Eliezer. 10. He ascended to heaven alive. The sages list 9 righteous people who entered into paradise without first dying. The list includes some known righteous people, such as Elijah the prophet, and some relatively obscure ones, like Hiram, and right there on the list is Eliezer. 11. His soul returned as Kalev. The Kabbalists tell us that Eliezer's soul returned to this world as Kalev, one of only two spies to remain faithful on their mission to reconnoitre the Holy Land. And how did the soul of this faithful servant maintain his fealty? By visiting the grave of his erstwhile master and praying for divine assistance. 12. He was the first of many famous Eliezers. While Eliezer was technically not Jewish, his name became quite popular among Jewish people. In fact, Moses himself named his second son Eliezer, and there were several Talmudic sages by that name. Why was this name so popular? Perhaps because of its beautiful meaning. Eli is my God, and Ezer means help. And who doesn't need God's assistance in their lives?
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1: A couple of weeks ago, there was a video that went viral all over the place. It was about this Chabad Shliach who was at the University of Pennsylvania wrapping tefillin on a fellow student. And as he's doing that, there's this huge protest of Palestinians for the Palestinian cause going by him. And there was a lot of interaction there. This video went viral, I think probably because of its message of here was these words of hate and anti-Semitism and against Jews. And here, right next to it, was this beacon of light, this shliach on Chabad campus, putting on tefillin, wrapping up tefillin, and giving Shabbat candles to Jewish students, showing their Jewish pride. So when I saw this video, this viral video, I thought, wow, I really want to speak to the people behind the video. How did this video come about? Who filmed it? Where was it taking place? What was happening? And what is the climate for Jewish students at this university? So I decided to invite Rabbi Levi and Nechama Haskalevich, who are campus shluchim. They are servicing the students at University of Pennsylvania at Penn. And I wanted to hear what was the climate like for the students in the university and what was their message for people out there. I hope you enjoy this interview as much as I enjoyed and was inspired by doing it. Welcome, everybody. This is Ordinary People with Extraordinary Stories. I'm Chana Weisberg, host of this podcast. I'm joined today by Rabbi Levi and Nechama Haskalevich from University of Pennsylvania. Thank you so much for joining us today.
5: Thank you for having us.
2: Thank you.
1: So I thought it would be interesting to hear what is going on. I mean, there was this viral video of you and at the university. Tell us first, before we get into this viral video, which so many people have seen, tell us a little about what you're doing there. You are shluchim, which is Chabad emissaries at the university. So you work with the campus students. Tell us a little about how long you've been there and what exactly you do there.
5: So we arrived here in the year 2000. Chabad has been at Penn since 1980. It was founded by Rabbi Menachem and Chava Schmidt, who are the executive directors. Rabbi Freim and Flora Levin joined the team in 1990, and we arrived in 2000. So our work here is primarily all the standard Chabad on campus programs. We have Shabbos meals, we have classes, we have all the holiday awareness events, student programming, all kinds of things on the ground with the students. What's been going on recently is a little interesting because Penn has always had a very robust Jewish community, lots of Jewish students. It's been a place where Jews have felt very comfortable for a very long time. In recent times, things have been shifted a little bit. And I think that's what we're kind of dealing with on the ground at the moment.
1: So what's the difference now? Like since October 7th, what has changed at Penn University? How have you seen things at Penn completely? What's the climate like? Tell us a little about some things that were going on.
5: So it actually began a little bit before October 7th, right around Yom Kippur. There was a conference held here at Penn, which many of the primary presenters have a history of very strong anti-Semitic sentiments that they publicize. The Jewish community got a little concerned at that point.
1: Sure.
5: Since October 7th, things have just become more so. There have been a lot of rallies, pro-Palestinian rallies, where a lot of the talk is very anti-Jewish, and Jewish students, many Jewish students don't feel comfortable at the moment.
1: Are students afraid?
5: Some of them, yes. Some kind of feel that they live in a bubble with their Jewish friends, and they don't really interact with that. I think it depends which department of the university you're taking classes with. I think it depends who your friends are. But a lot of students don't feel comfortable. There have been some anti-Semitic, specifically, incidents. At Penn, for example, yesterday, there was an email that came from the president of the university saying that there had been a number of Jewish faculty who had received very severe anti-Jewish and Jewish threat emails. They took the threats very seriously, involved the FBI, the campus police. Hopefully it was just empty threats and they'll arrest the person and it'll be fine. But yes, the Jewish students on campus are not feeling super safe at the moment.
1: And what has the reaction of the university have been to all this?
6: There have been a number of statements from the university. They've definitely are trying hard. There's a lot of criticism that they're delayed. I'm not about to give you an overview of all the statements. Right. There have been multiple statements. People complained that the statements were too late and some of them were empty. I think for the students, which is what we're most concerned about, besides for the horrible atrocities of Shmi Atzeres, Simchas Torah, they didn't imagine that people would have the gall to get up and shout the things that they were shouting immediately after these horrific attacks and glorifying them. There are students glorifying these events.
1: You mean threatening things against the Jewish students right after this, right after October 7th?
6: Yeah, and saying how glorious it was and hold it in your heart, take it to the streets and, like I'm so proud and things like that, including faculty members that are egging this on and also saying things that are terrible and anti-Semitic.
1: Incredible.
6: Students at Penn, besides being hurt, were doubly hurt because they felt that this is their home. They felt safe here, and they didn't imagine people ripping down posters all around campus for, child hostages and so on and so forth.
1: Wow.
6: So students are not feeling good.
1: Of course.
6: Feeling hurt, they're feeling unsafe. Not as much for their physical safety, but that some for some that too.
1: Mm-hmm. Right. But the morale
6: yesterday's threat was a physical safety threat. And
1: Yesterday was there was a threat.
6: Yeah, and included the Hillel building, and included a dorm with the Lauder dorm, which is a Jewish donor's name, but don't know why that specifically was singled out. But you know, they came in and searching the buildings and so on and so forth. So
5: I mean, eventually.

0: right past you was this whole group of protesters. Do you want to tell us a little about that video? What happened there?
1: Well, we often and frequently spend time on campus with a table doing whatever it might be that time of the year, whether it's tefillin or Shabbos candles or mezuzahs. That specific spot, we just spent the whole week there shaking the lulav with over 550 students.
0: Wow.
1: Having a sukkah right there. So we were there before sukkahs as well, especially during, leading up to sukkahs, Yom Kippur. And we came out right after Simchas Torah before we had a chance to put all of our sukkahs away because of, obviously, the attacks, to give people an opportunity to do something positive, to channel their energy, their hurt, to pray, to daven for the hostages, for those who are ill. We gave away hundreds of kits of Shabbos candles. We had chapters of Tehillim, of Psalms, where people would stop and say a prayer, and we were collecting money that we sent over to Israel to help, including doing, prayer events in the Chabad house. But we wanted to be out there. And being out there really gives students the opportunity to stand strong, to be proud, and to not feel that, when there are people shouting and screaming, those kind of things, they need to run the other way.
0: Right. Or be intimidated.
1: So we didn't quite go to this protest. We were standing a block and a half, 2 blocks away from where the protest was with our table in our usual spot. Mm-hmm. It just happened to be that they were passing by. It happened to be they were marching all around campus.
0: Wow. And what happened when they passed?
1: They came by several times.
0: They came by several times to your stand?
1: Yeah. Mm-hmm. So it just happened to be that there was a student there who was about to start putting on tefillin, and the protest was coming by, and the Chama was standing next to me, and she took out her phone to film, probably just in case anything happened.
2: Yeah, honestly, I was concerned, and I wanted to have footage for safety.
0: Mm-hmm.
2: That was a big part of it.
1: We didn't, we took the video clip, we just did our thing, and we uploaded it. We thought it was an interesting video, but we didn't quite think this was something that was going to inspire so many people.
0: Hmm.
1: And it was fascinating to us because we woke up in the morning and the clip went viral, and then we opened the Tanya of the day, and it was very interesting. It was about the meaning, the deeper meaning of what happens when you're trying to pray and you're being disturbed by a Gentile.
0: Hmm.
1: And what that is supposed to elicit within you, a greater focus and a greater concentration. And we thought that was kind of very interesting.
0: It kind of became the symbol of like this light against the darkness, this evil going around all around you, and this negativity and the hate. And here was this kind of symbol of faith and courage and light and mitzvot.
2: We received so many messages literally from all around the world, from people we know, from people we don't know. And the response, the message that they've always sent is about how proud they feel to be a Jew watching this.
0: Hmm.
2: Because at the end of the day, the Jewish people don't cower to hate and to negativity around them. And this image, I think, really depicted that. They just continued doing their thing, tefillin on, reciting the Shema. They just, as though they didn't exist.
0: Wow. Is that why you think it became such a symbol of hope and faith and courage?
2: I think so.
0: Right. Wow. At that protest, did anything happen? Did any people stop? Did any students stop? Was there Jewish students at the protest itself? Want to tell us a little about that?
1: There were Jewish students at the protest. We didn't engage with them while they were, in the midst of it, but we did. Some of our students came around and engaged some of them, and one of the boys in the protest put on tefillin with him.
0: Mm-hmm.
1: One of the girls came by and had a long conversation with her.
0: How do you understand that? Like, what does that mean to you?
1: It's extremely painful. I think some people are very misguided. Well-meaning, but misguided.
2: Really uneducated, I think.
1: And I feel that they're being used as a tool
0: mm-hmm.
1: for others' agendas. Like, for

0: For example, I asked the girl, what do you think when you say the words, when you shout, you know, from the river to the sea?
1: Mm-hmm.
0: Just was unimaginable that somebody would shout that. And she gave me an entire different meaning that the protesters mean about some kind of beautiful equal rights for everybody in a different kind of world. And I said, you realize you're helping people who have a totally different concept of what they scream when they mean that.
1: Mm-hmm.
0: And she paused to think about it, but she didn't, you know, she didn't say, oh, wow, my gosh, why am I doing this? Hopefully she'll think about it more when she gets home. And it was a much longer conversation.
2: She took Shabbat candles. I asked her to light for Israel. She asked if she could light for Gaza. I said, how about we light for all innocent people?
1: Hmm.
2: It turned out that this young woman was actually the granddaughter of a concentration camp survivor from the Holocaust. And when I heard that, my heart just dropped.
1: Right.
2: I just feel like, you know, people don't really understand what can happen, what people want to happen.
1: Hmm. Right. Wow. So, you know, you have all this fear, all this actual attacks going on, threats to Jewish students. What is your response to it all? What do you feel that the students should be doing?
2: We feel very strongly that our purpose here is being a presence of strength, being a light in dark times. Many people who walk past us on campus or come to our events in solidarity for Israel, prayers for Israel, whatever it is that we're doing, they come away feeling strengthened and uplifted. And that, I feel very strongly, is our job here. A message that I've told the students time and again is a line that I saw, a quote from the Lubavitcher Rebbe when he was talking to Rabbi Lau, who's the former chief rabbi of Israel. Rabbi Lau was a child survivor of the concentration camps. And in one of his meetings with the Rebbe told him that the Jewish people are not victims. Victims ask, what's going to be, where are we going to go from here? How are things going to turn out? But the Jewish people ask, what can I do? What do I need to do now? And it's very clear that what we need to do as the Jewish people is prayer and mitzvahs. Because the Torah teaches that when the Jewish people go out to war, they're actually fighting two wars. One war is the military war, which is the army, the ammunition, the strategy, etc. And the other is the spiritual war, which means upping our game in Torah and mitzvahs and prayer. The Jewish people are all one organism, which is amazing, because what we do here spiritually actually impacts and helps protect our brothers and sisters in Israel. So there's a lot we can do, and there's a lot we need to be doing now, and that's completely our focus. Kind of just zoning out from all the noise that's around us and focusing on what our job is now and what we can do and what we need to do.
1: Wow, that's very powerful. How are the students reacting to that message? Are you finding that there's more students coming now, less students coming now? What's the atmosphere now with what you're doing?
2: So we've definitely seen that so many Jewish students are looking to connect. I think that's one of the huge and significant outcomes of the horrendous attacks that day. Jews have awakened. They want to connect. They're looking for something to do. And we feel very strongly that our job is to be there for them. And so many times they've walked past us standing on campus and they say, even if they don't have time to stop and do a mitzvah, they say, I just want you to know that your being here is so powerful and comforting, and we feel safe and secure because of it.
1: Hmm. That's incredible. Right. That's really incredible. Can you tell us a little about different programs that you're doing, you know, extra programs that you're doing right now? That your students are reacting to or coming to or being open to?
0: Some of the, many alumni have asked, reached out and like, what are you doing? Or how can we help? And things like that. And I want to address that and also in the context of talking about what we're doing. I think, you know, I think the video kind of is a little bit of an explanation of what we do. We help people stand with their spine up and proud and in a space where they might not feel comfortable. The Shabbos dinners that we offer are therapeutic for students. They feel safe there. They feel understood. The speaker events that they come to. So, for example, last week we had two speakers about Israel. We have a class called Outsmarting Antisemitism, where we have discussions. This is a Jewish Learning Institute class, which we're offering. And whatever it might be, whether it's a Hasidus class or just one-on-one learning or just opportunities to counsel, to chat over coffee, we're creating that space for people. So it's not necessarily new and exciting, fancy programs with names. It's doing what we've always been doing, that is being supportive. But yes, we are increasing some awareness, some educational programs to focus more on the topic of the day. But it's not like something new out of a package that we need to offer them, that they're looking for.
2: We found that the urgency of what we're doing has just become even stronger in the last few weeks.
0: And next week, Nechama is planning a challah bake.
2: Mega challah bake with many, many Jewish organizations, Jewish fraternities, Jewish sororities co-sponsoring with us. We're going to get together. We're raising money for an organization in Israel. And I think even just Jewish people coming together
1: is so important.
2: So strengthening. You walk out feeling strengthened and uplifted.
1: Absolutely. 100%. What would you say to parents, though, that say that would tell their children, well, I'm scared for you to be going to the Chabad. I'm scared for you to go to some of these programs because of the fear of something bad happening. How would you respond to that?
2: We've definitely had students who've told us that their parents are telling them not to go places. He had two individuals call him in the same day saying that their moms, who were not observant, were telling them to tuck in their tzitzit and they maybe hide their yarmulkes under a cap. I was putting up a mezuzah with a student last week, and she told me that her parents had moved their mezuzah from the front door to an inside wall in their homes. And my response...
1: I mean, you hear this all over. People are doing this. Absolutely.
2: My response to that is I get it. I get the sentiment. I understand it. At the same time, we, the Jewish people, need to know that we don't cower in the face of hate. And I went on to explain that a mezuzah actually is spiritual protection. You know, so if we're looking for more protection, the mezuzah is really what's going to help us.
1: Right. Absolutely.
0: Hiding hasn't really helped us in the past.
2: Yes. Right.
0: So standing strong, obviously taking security measures.
2: Yes, definitely. Increased security, but at the same time knowing that it's our spiritual protection that's really what's going to help
1: us. What's going to help us, right.
2: And I think also reminding the students that the Jewish people will prevail. We always have, and we always will, because that's what God promised us in the Torah.
1: 100%. And are they receptive to that message?
2: Yeah, sure. Yes. It's what they're craving. It's what they want to hear. Nobody wants to feel that you be told, you're right, you should be afraid, stay in your room, don't go anywhere, hide your Star of David. You know, whatever it is, they want to feel the strength that Judaism really does have.
0: And we've also gotten mezuzah sponsored, which we're giving out to students for free now. So
1: beautiful.
0: We definitely have more and more students putting up mezuzahs at the same time.
1: Right.
0: We have students that are going out to pro-Israel rallies on campus, hundreds, even though we know that there are also students whose parents told them to stay away. We purchased a lot of blue Am Yisrael Chai wristbands and are giving them out to normalize, to emphasize it, to normalize being Jewish publicly, to help make it, you know, to help fortify emotionally as students that they shouldn't feel like they need to.
1: To hide from it or to cower from it. Approximately how many Jewish students are there on campus?
2: It's $1 million question.
0: Nobody really knows.
2: No one really knows.
0: Nobody really knows the number.
1: But there's a lot of them.
0: Been here for a few decades, and people were throwing numbers around, and
1: right,
0: it isn't a real count. But we definitely are convinced that there's definitely a reduction in Jewish students over the years.
2: A few thousand, would you say?
0: There's good chance there's a few thousand Jewish students.
1: Wow.
0: Maybe 2,500.
1: Wow. And what percentage of the university is that approximately?
0: Well, there are around 20 to 24,000 students. Uh-huh. Again.
1: Wow. So. Okay. Okay. Are you still doing your stand? I mean, that stand that we saw in that viral video, are you still doing, you still have that stand out there?
0: We're going to be out there.
2: We're heading out shortly.
1: You're heading out shortly.
2: Sorry, go ahead.
0: Students will be writing letters to soldiers in Israel at the stand as well today. So that's our
1: today. Wow.
0: Our student board chose that for one of the mitzvahs of the day, and they'll be out there with us.
2: Just to emphasize and describe the importance of this, there was a student who one Friday night in the last couple of weeks, he said to me, you know, I used to feel uncomfortable putting tefillin on in the middle of campus on this locust walk, it's called. It's the main thoroughfare on campus. He said, I used to feel uncomfortable because it felt too intimate. And now he says, I'm there every day. And he puts up his arm. He says, Rabbi, wrap me up.
1: Wow. It's incredible. Yeah. So I guess these are the rays of light that are coming out from the darkness that are shining so bright in what you're doing. Is there any other stories you want to share with us about what's going on campus that we can get some feelings of hope from all this darkness and all this hate that we're so surrounded with?
0: There are so many stories, but we don't have a moment to write them down. So right. On the spot, you know, it's
1: right. 100%.
0: Definitely been a big shakeup for the Jewish community. And mm-hmm. people realize that their Jewish identity means a lot more to them than they thought. Right. And they are also waking up. It's a rude awakening to understand how some people really don't care about them. And that's difficult.
1: That's right. Difficult. Wow.
0: But it's amazing to see how active some Jews have become. People who prior to this, you would have thought are not super engaged in their mm-hmm. Jewish identity.
1: Mm. It's incredible how that soul, the Jewish soul is coming out. The Pintalayid is really... that spark is coming out even in the darkness. Okay, thank you. So I know you're rushing off to do a program. Can you give us a final thought to students out there, whether at Penn or any other university's campuses that you'd like them to hear, or parents of students that you'd like them to hear at this time? What's your message to them?
2: Yeah, it's really just the same message that the Jewish people's strength is our strength in who we are, the pride, the joy. You know, we say every Shabbos when we begin the Shabbos meal with tens and tens of students that it's all about, you know, what's Shabbos? Shabbos is about stepping back from everything that we're doing, from all the noise that's going on around us, and just reminding ourselves that we are so grateful to be Jewish, that it's so wonderful to be part of this Jewish people. And it's strengthening. It brings us meaning. It brings us purpose. It's who we are at our essential core. And that's the most amazing thing. And we're lucky.
1: Well, thank you both. Thank you for what you're doing there. Thank you for being that booth out there on campus on Locust Avenue Street, whatever it is that you called it, standing there for our students, standing there for Am Yisrael, for the Jewish people, standing there shining your light. Thank you, Rabbi Levy and Nechama Haskalevich. And I know you're running off to do some more programs with your students. So thank you for what you're doing. And may we all prevail and feel that Jewish pride that we can be who we are and let our souls really shine. Thank you for joining us.
2: Thank you.
0: Thank you for having us.
1: So what I really appreciated about this interview with the Haskaleviches is how one couple is out there standing as this beacon of light and showing how their students, how we can be proud, how we don't have to cower, how we don't have to be fearful. As they said in the interview, one of their students said to them, Rabbi Rabbitson, whether or not I'm actually stopping to do a mitzvah, the fact that you are standing here at this booth, helping us, showing us that this is what we can be doing, gives us strength. And it just reminded me that we're all like that. Wherever we go, we can be that strength for somebody else. We can shine our light so that somebody else doesn't have to feel intimidated or feel like they have to cower around all the negativity and hate that's around us. If you enjoyed watching this interview, please make sure that you are subscribed to get other of these podcasts, you can subscribe at chabad.org/extraordinary. 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Make sure that you send us feedback. We love to hear what you have to say about our videos. And thank you so much for watching.
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4: Why isn't poultry and dairy kosher? By Yehuda Sherpin. This prohibition of separating milk and meat is derived from the verse, "Do not cook a kid, gedi, in its mother's milk," which is repeated 3 times in the Torah. The sages explain that the repetition of the verse teaches us that not only is one forbidden to cook meat and milk together, but one is also forbidden to eat or derive benefit from such a mixture. Although the verse uses the Hebrew word gedi, which is usually literally translated as kid goat, in this context, the word actually means any young domestic animal. The sages explain that the Torah simply gives an example of a kid in its mother's milk because that was common practice in ancient times. In fact, at other times, when the Torah wants to specify a young goat specifically, it uses the term gedi ezim, kid of the goats. This implies that at times when the word gedi is used by itself, it does not necessarily refer to just a kid of the goat species. But what about chicken and other fowl? What is included in the biblical ban on meat and milk? As mentioned, "Do not cook a kid in its mother's milk" is repeated 3 times in the Torah. According to one tradition in the Talmud, the reason for the repetition is to include 3 types of creatures. 1, domesticated animals. 2, non-domesticated animals. And 3, birds. According to this opinion, cooking or eating birds with dairy is included in the biblical prohibition. Others, however, are of the opinion that birds are not included. The law follows this tradition, but concludes that birds and dairy are nevertheless rabbinically prohibited. Why is it prohibited? Contrary to popular misconception, the rabbis were not afraid that a piece of chicken has the same appearance as a piece of meat, and that people who observe chicken being consumed with milk may think that the people are eating meat. Rather, their concern was that the kosher dietary laws regarding the preparation of a fowl, but not fish, is the same as red meat. Both must be slaughtered and salted properly before they may be eaten. In light of their similarity in Jewish law, the rabbis were concerned that people may draw wrong conclusions. Here is how Maimonides paints a picture of what these mistakes may look like if chicken and dairy would be permitted. People may say, "Eating the meat of fowl cooked in a milk is permitted, because it is not explicitly forbidden by the Torah. Similarly, the meat of a wild animal cooked in milk is permitted, because it is also not explicitly forbidden." And another may come and say, "Even the meat of a domesticated animal cooked in milk is permitted, with the exception of goats." And another will come and say, "Even the meat of a goat is permitted when cooked in the milk of a cow or a sheep, for the verse mentions only its mother, i.e., an animal from the same species." And still another will come and say, "Even the meat of a goat is permitted when cooked in goat's milk, as long as the milk is not from the kid's mother, for the verse says its mother." For these reasons, Maimonides concludes, the sages forbid all meat cooked in milk, even meat from fowl, in order to safeguard the Torah's laws. What's the difference? If chicken and dairy is forbidden, is there any practical difference whether the prohibition is of rabbinic or biblical origin? The differentiation would only come into play when deriving benefit from such a mixture. For example, if one accidentally cooked meat and milk together, he may not even derive benefit from the mixture, so he would not be allowed to feed it to his dog or sell it to a non-Jew. However, if one accidentally cooked or bought poultry mixed with dairy, after the fact, he is permitted to derive benefit from it and can feed it to his pet. As always, one should consult with a rabbi regarding any issues of mixtures between meat or fowl and dairy. Rabbinic prohibitions are biblical prohibitions. Once something was decreed by the Sanhedrin, the Jewish High Court, and accepted as Jewish law, it attained the binding status of a biblical commandment. For the Torah says concerning rabbinical rulings, you are to act according to the word that they tell you from the place that God will have chosen, and you are to be careful to fulfill exactly as they instruct you. The Kabbalistic perspective. The Zohar explains that the same negative spiritual impact that is caused by mixing meat and dairy is also caused by mixing poultry and dairy. The Zohar then goes on to describe the great merit of being careful with the kosher dietary laws in general, and specifically the laws surrounding mixing meat or poultry with dairy. It was in this merit that Daniel was saved when he was thrown into the lion's den. And Hananiah, Mishael, and Azariah, who were saved when they were thrown into the fiery furnace, as told in the book of Daniel. At a time when we need extra protection, taking care to observe the kosher dietary laws is especially pertinent. In this merit, may we all be protected until the time when peace will reign upon the land with the coming of Mashiach. May it be speedily in our days.
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4: Summoned by a Soul by Hillel Baron. A strong, healthy, and successful butcher lived in the city of Kozhenets. He owned and ran a successful shop until, out of the blue, his luck began to fail. More than half of the animals he bought and had slaughtered were deemed non-kosher, and he started to incur substantial losses. To try to offset them, he worked harder and longer, often remaining at work late at night, doing tasks he would have once paid others to do. Eventually, the stress affected his health, and he died prematurely, broken-hearted and physically exhausted. His widow and children were left burdened by debt. At first, the creditors were polite, but before long, they began to pressure the widow to pay up. The odd jobs she managed to find were barely enough to feed her children, leaving nothing with which to pay her late husband's debts. Sad and bitter, she went to his grave and begged him to plead with God for help. Soon, she was summoned to the town rabbi, Rabbi Yisrael Hopstagen, known as the Kozhenitzer Maggid. She feared that her husband's creditors had summoned her to a court case before the rabbi, but the rabbi simply took out a sizable sum of money and said, "This is for you. Take it and use it. You will receive more each week." He told her that whenever a creditor asks for money, she should refer them to him, and he would pay off the debts. The woman could not understand how the rabbi, who was not known to be wealthy, had the money to help her, but she did not ponder the matter too deeply. It was only after the shochet, ritual slaughterer, of the town passed away that she found out where the money had come from. After the butcher's tragic death, the shochet started experiencing disturbing dreams in which the butcher would come to him and tell him that he was summoning him to a Din Torah, court case, in heaven. The dream happened once, twice, and then a third time, and the shochet feared he may soon pass on so he could face the butcher before the heavenly court. Worried, he went to consult with the Kozhenitzer Maggid. The Maggid told him, "Next time he comes to you in a dream, tell him that according to Jewish law, a plaintiff must appear before the court in the location of the defendant, and your case must therefore be heard here in Kozhnets. After this happens, come to me and we will arrange the court date. It was not long before the Shochet had another such dream, and he passed on the Maggid's message. And so a court date was set. When the day arrived, a partition was set up in the study hall. One side was empty, and on the other side sat the Kozhnetzer Maggid, the Shochet, and the Kozhnetzer Maggid's assistant. The Maggid handed his walking stick to his assistant and instructed him to go to the cemetery, knock 3 times with my stick on the gravestone of the butcher, and tell him that he's being called for the Din Torah held by the Kozhnetzer Maggid in the town study hall. A short while after the assistant returned, human wailing was heard from behind the partition. The Kozhnetzer Maggid turned to the source of the noise and said, "Tell me, what is your claim against the Shochet?" The butcher explained the chain of events which had led to his mountainous debts and eventually his untimely death. "When I arrived on high," he continued, "I found out that when the Shochet was pronouncing my cows non-kosher, he was being overly stringent. Many of my cows were in fact kosher, according to a straightforward reading of the law. But because he chose to needlessly declare the animals unfit, my business was destroyed, and I left this world with a miserable trail of debt. Since it was his wrongful judgment that brought about my family's sorry state, I demand that the Shochet pay off my debts and support my wife." "And what do you have to say?" the Maggid asked the Shochet. The Shochet, being a God-fearing Jew, readily agreed to pay the butcher's debts and support his widow and orphans. In order to protect the dignity of the Shochet, who had meant no harm, the story was kept quiet for the remainder of his life. Are we sometimes overly zealous at the expense of others? Have we caused financial distress to another? If the answer is in the affirmative, let us ensure we work to correct this.
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4: What Sigmund Freud knew, but did not understand, about Jews, by Josef Landau. Sigmund Freud, the father of psychology, was thoroughly secular in his professed beliefs and practices. Throughout his writings, he expressed a marked disdain, if not outright hostility, towards all religions, including Judaism. "Religion is a universal obsessional neurosis," he once wrote, and described himself as a godless Jew, and one of the most dangerous enemies of religion. You get the picture. In 1930, Freud penned a preface for the publication of a Hebrew translation of one of his works, Totem and Taboo. In it, he characteristically declares himself as adopting no Jewish standpoint and making no exceptions in favour of Jewry, and describes himself as having abandoned all common characteristics of his fellow Jewish people. In light of that, what he writes further can only be described as remarkable. No reader will find it easy to put himself in the emotional position of an author who is completely estranged from the religion of his fathers, but one who has never repudiated his people, who feels that he is, in his essential nature, a Jew, and who has no desire to alter that. If the question were to be put to him, "Since you have abandoned all these common characteristics of your countrymen, what is there left to you that is Jewish?" he would reply, "A very great deal, and probably its very essence." He could not now express that essence clearly in words, but someday, no doubt, it will become accessible to the scientific mind. The author of whom he speaks is, of course, himself. Truly remarkable, Freud is telling the world that regardless of his seemingly complete and utter disaffection from the ideas and practices of Judaism, he remains Jewish in his essence, and admits that this is something his scientific mind cannot fully explain. When unpacked I believe that this remarkable statement reflects a critical idea that holds the key to understanding one of the Jewish people's most puzzling characteristics, a pattern of discord. There is a well-worn quip about two Jews having three opinions, which actually holds a great deal of truth. We Jews are not in the habit of agreeing with each other about much of anything. Euphemistically, we refer to it as Jewish diversity. But it really seems more like we're just hardwired with a penchant for discord. What's more, it has been this way for the longest time, going back to the hair-splitting Talmudic debates between the houses of Shammai and Hillel, and even earlier. The Talmud seems to suggest that this is the way it was meant to be. Just as their faces are not alike, so their opinions are not alike. That's just the way it is. Jews can argue about almost everything under the sun, and we do. We not only debate how to observe Shabbat, what kind of food we should eat, or what our synagogues ought to look like, we also argue about how to achieve peace for Israel, immigration policy, and what to do about gun violence, growing assimilation, and anti-Semitism. And we have nearly as many prayers liturgies as there are Jews. Is Jewish unity a realistic objective? What is so baffling about this phenomenon is that at the same time that we relentlessly squabble with each other, most of us sincerely crave Jewish unity. We long for it. We moralize to each other about it. And we wring our hands in despair when it eludes us. Then we turn around and blame each other for that. Conversely, we exult over any fleeting manifestations of Jewish togetherness. We get goosebumps every time we witness a momentary coming together of Jews from differing persuasions, ancestral traditions, or modes of practice. So, what gives? How can a people so divided into philosophical groups and subgroups, schools of thought, affiliations, and what have you, even talk about being an Am Echad, a unified, singular people, a nation of one? How can we be expected to love our fellow as we love ourselves, when we can hardly identify any commonalities between us? Am I expected to love that fellow who makes me cringe every time he opens his mouth? The one whose understanding of Judaism I think is completely off the rails? The one whose behavior I consider to be an outright disgrace? With such intense discord, how can we realistically aspire to Jewish unity? The soul factor. Enter the concept of the Jewish neshama, the soul, which the founder of Chabad, Rabbi Shneur Zalman, teaches us the enduring spiritual core of every Jew. The place of our unvarying and indivisible Jewishness, he writes, is a spark of divinity identical within each and every Jew. This is the essence of our Jewishness, and it supersedes and transcends the many differences that separate us. It is true that we differ about matters of vital importance. We may be oceans apart when it comes to the fundamentals of Judaism, God, Torah, mitzvot, but remarkably, those differences don't define the core of our inner Jewishness. What defines our Jewish selves is the neshama, by which we are all essentially and equally Jewish. Repeat, essentially and equally Jewish. Despite our profound disagreements about what being Jewish is supposed to look like, and how our Jewishness ought to be manifested, our underlying Jewishness is absolute and uniform. The same concept applies on the individual level. We all experience ups and downs in our day-to-day Jewish performance. Some days, we just do better Jewishly than others. But despite those variations in our doing Jewish, the nature of our being Jewish remains unchanged. Even more, it is unchangeable. It is a constant. It is who we are, each and every one of us, all the time. Freud, the self-described godless Jew, understood this about his Jewishness. And while he acknowledges his inability to explain it, he readily accepts the existence of his Jewish essence and fully embraces it. Rabbi Shneur Zalman and the Rebbes of Chabad would hardly be surprised. I can imagine them smiling knowingly. The key to unity. Now, returning to the puzzle of Jewish unity, How can there possibly be Jewish unity in the face of all the discord and disunity that exists within our people? It is by realizing that as Jews, our kinship is not the product of similar ideas or shared values, or even our commitment to Torah and mitzvot. Realistically, those vary from time to time and from individual to individual. Rather, our unity is a reality far deeper, far more enduring, and far more consistent than any of our ideas or behaviors. Our unity is the oneness of our essence. If we would take the time to reflect on the lofty inner nature of every Jewish soul, we would discover that the imperative to love our fellow as we love ourselves is not an idealistic exaggeration or a poetic platitude, but a reality that sits within each of us, which we are urged to uncover and to embrace. To be sure, the path to reaching that destination is not an easy one to navigate, but it is very much within our ability to achieve.
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7: 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Just do a search for In Conversations with Chana and you will see us. 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I'm Chana Weisberg, editor of thejewishwoman.org. And I am visited tonight with a wonderful guest. Her name is Esther Zirkin. She is a mother, a teacher, an author. She wrote a memoir, and I have her book right here. It's called Where's the Daughter That I Raised?, as well as another book that is a fiction, a novel book called The 13th Gate. And I know Esther from way back when, so it's really a privilege to be here with you today. Thank you so much for joining us, Esther.
8: My pleasure. Baruch Hashem. Go ahead.
7: Wonderful. Okay. So, Esther, tell us a little about your journey. Tell us about what you wrote about in your memoir. I'll let you do the talking for the, you know, to tell us a little bit about your story.
8: So, briefly, I had 4 years of, I call it growth, but at the time I had other words for it. 4 years that I was very sick. And when we thought that the sickness was, when we had vanquished the dragon, we had destroyed the cancer that I ended up battling, and everything looked rosy. My son, my boys had about chicken pox, and my youngest son at the time contracted chicken pox, and from a complication, he ended up dying before we even knew that he had the complication. And wow. My faith was very much challenged during those 4 years. Looking back, I would say that was tremendous growth. I do often call some of my talks that I give, I call it a faith after fumbling. And at this point, when having gone through it, and I wrote the book in order to share all the things that I had learned that I would never have learned had I not been in such excruciating pain. And having experienced, I think, really walking with God during some moments, certainly. And then I realized that my life had been enriched so tremendously by all of the things that I had experienced, by the in and out of hospital for 4 years with cancer, and then the unbelievably shocking loss of my son. Of our son. And I would not I just wanted to share everything because it all came together about 10 years ago, or actually 11 years ago, when my youngest, so after the cancer, and I'm being very brief about the
7: sickness
8: because it's all in the book, but after the cancer, we were blessed with miracle babies.
7: So the cancer really was preventing you from having more
8: children. Well, the cancer was a direct result of a pregnancy gone wrong. So the cancer was actually in the uterus. So the fact that I was able to have children after that was nothing short of a miracle. And so, you know, we were blessed with these five miracle babies. And I had children before the cancer came. So, you know, I'd always had this vision of having this beautiful Shabbos table with my sons and my daughters. And now Baruch Hashem with my daughters-in-law and my grandchildren, our grandchildren, Baruch Hashem. So that was utterly threatened. That vision was utterly threatened and did not look like there was going to be
7: fruition
8: of that vision. It didn't look there were, for many years. It didn't look like that was going to happen. And then,
7: you write about how you argue with the doctor, like he wanted you to just give up on that vision of having more children, and you were very tenacious that you wanted more children, and you would do anything to have those children.
8: Correct. So yeah, we had some tough times. My doctor, he became a very dear friend, I have to say. Mm-hmm. And he really understood us, myself, my husband, even though it's totally not his culture. And I did present very differently to most women. Most women that have gone through what I went through do not want to continue having children. And that was just not even a thought that, you know, we were going to forge ahead, come what may. And he got it. He didn't understand it fully, but he got it. And that's why he actually did breakthrough surgery. What he did in the end was something that has never been done before in Ontario. And I don't know if it's ever been done before in the world with the kind of success that we experienced, Baruch Hashem. So what he ended up cutting away the part, a third of the uterus, and closing the uterus together and hoping that it would in time heal. And then even though I had a compromised uterus, I would maybe be able to have another child, but I would never be able to labor, and I'd have to be, you know, it would have to be a cesarean, but I was game for that. That's fine. Mm.
7: And you went on to have how many children after that?
8: Well, we had our first miracle baby, Mardechai, who just got married in the summer.
7: Oh, wow.
8: Mardechai Shachna. And then a year after Mardechai was born, we had our second miracle baby, Chayala. Then 2 years after that, we had Yehoshua Shleima. 18 months after Yehoshua Shleima was born, we had Dover. And 18 months after him, we had Adela. So it was
7: unbelievable
8: blessings, unbelievable miracles. And yeah.
7: What made you so much want to have more children when you knew that there was this risk of having more children?
8: So because of my history, the risk was very high. And I had, I did have the support of the medical team, because the medical team said that it is possible. And I was ready to do anything that was possible. Right. And there is no blessing like the blessing of a child.
7: Mm. Beautiful. Wow. So you say that you went through, these were years of great challenge, but tremendous growth.
8: Yes.
7: How so? How do you feel you've grown?
8: Oh, okay. So I feel that probably all of us, because I don't think I'm unique. The only thing that's different about me is that I'm willing to talk about it. Absolutely. Whatever happens to me, I'm happy to share. Okay.
7: That's very brave. Because
8: I don't think I'm unique, though, because I think that we all come into the world with a set of expectations, either given to us by our parents or just innately within us, or just because of our culture. We just have these expectations. And we all kind of have a script, and it's just got to be perfect, right? So we've got to marry the perfect spouse, and we have to have perfect children, and they have to perfectly ace everything, and they have to be perfectly beautiful, and they have to be perfectly healthy, and they have to be, you know, they are going to also marry the perfect
7: spouse. These are our expectations.
8: There's all this perfection that is just what we feel so entitled to. And everything was taken away from me. Like, it was all taken away. You know, I mean, Baruch Hashem, I have the most incredible husband. But my health was taken away, my security, my safety. Then every time I thought I had gotten better and the road ahead looked so rosy, then it became trashed again. And there were so many ups and downs, and the downs were unbelievably down. And then with the loss of our child, and especially since I'd had cancer and my son had chicken pox, and I have never been able to wrap my mind around the idea of who exactly was destined to die. And I can't make that calculation. I can only live with what is.
7: Did you feel guilt?
8: Total guilt. Total, total guilt. I was a mess for a while, and guilt was the badge I wore.
7: And how did you overcome that? Tell us a little about how, I mean, you said he just passed away suddenly. You went to his crib in the morning. How old was he?
8: He was 2 1/4.
7: 2 1/4. He had chicken pox the night before, a normal childhood disease.
8: Yeah.
7: And you went to his crib in the morning and he just wasn't alive.
8: Right.
7: What was your reaction?
8: Well, there's a scream that comes from a place that you don't ever want to visit. And then it was very, I had to tell my children, my other children who came running into the room, that I didn't want them to experience this, but there was no way to get out of it. Yeah. So I sent them to their room, and then it was before cells, right? So I called a friend, and then I dumped the phone down, and then I ran out of the house. Now, the weirdest thing about running out of the house was I honestly felt the stairs moving and the door, the walls moving around, like nothing that's solid remains solid during those minutes. Everything moved and shifted, and the ground shifted, the walls shifted. And I ran out of the house because I couldn't be in the house during that time. And I just screamed to Hashem. The things that I said then, I can't repeat now, but I did write them in the book. And I find it hard to revisit that particular conversation with Hashem that I had.
7: If you don't mind, do you mind me quoting one of them?
8: Sure, go ahead.
7: So this was at the end of the Shiva period, for your son, Baruch Menachem Mendel. Your husband had finally gone back to work. It was, I think, the day after. And you finally allowed yourself to express what was inside you. You broke down and spoke to God, and you said, "How have I displeased you so? When? What sin have I committed to be chastised like this, so racked with eternal pain that will never go away? Answer me, answer me. I won't accept your silence. How do you expect me to go on to function in this pain-filled world? I can't go on. Don't you see? I can't." So, you know, I think people who are listening to this, whatever pain or challenge, like you said, everyone has some challenges and pains in their life, unfortunately. I think these are words that people can relate to. We sometimes feel like, I just can't, you know, don't you see? I just can't. And I want to know what helped you to go on from that. I mean, that was obviously a very low point in your life. What changed? What helped you? What spurred you on?
8: Okay. Then at that moment, nothing. At that, I'm going to explain the experience of being at the lowest, lowest point of my life. I just had to be there. And my husband had, it was the day we got up from Shiva, and my husband and I had gone to do a mitzvah. We had gone to deal with tzedakah funds, which was something that was sort of programmed into the rabbi, Rabbi Ginsburg, who wanted us to understand that we need to still continue to function and help others. I think that that was the purpose of his sending us on that errand. And I'm grateful to him for that. And then my husband wanted to go. He had some classes. It was very early in the morning still. And he wanted to teach those classes. So he asked my permission if he could go. And I encouraged him to go. And then I entered the house. And when I entered my house, I heard my footsteps and everything came crushing down. There were some family members in the kitchen that were eating and they were sort of enjoying their time together. They were having coffee and sandwiches. And I was so far removed from that kind of normal everyday function, everyday experience, and I felt like I was totally trapped in my own pain. And I went up to my room and I just let it out. And you can call it a tantrum, I don't mind. And
7: I think you deserved to throw a tantrum.
8: And my the relatives that were in my house, they must have heard because it was not quiet. And I think that screaming and those words needed to come out.
7: Right.
8: And I had to be with that. I had to just be there and not resist this all-encompassing agony that had taken over my body physically.
7: Right.
8: And they must have called my husband, because when I finished the tantrum and I had crawled into my bed, the next thing I knew, he was there and he felt terrible that he had left me. Mm-hmm. And I didn't feel terrible that he had left me. I thought that it was a good thing that he had gone to learn Torah. I thought that I know that Torah anchors us. I know that when we teach, we feel anchored. And I knew that that was good for him. So I wasn't upset with him for going to learn with his students. I thought that was a good thing. And I remember that this was the first time that I verbalized this sentiment that has actually become a bit of a mantra, especially during that time. Now, of course, Baruch Hashem, you know, especially with the Miracle Children, we've moved on and we do, there's a lot of joy. There's a tremendous amount of joy in my home. And I know you've been here, so you know that. But at that time, it was the first time that I verbalized the sentiment to my husband. I said, Shmuel, that's my husband, Shmuel Yosef. I said, I have to become friends with the pain because it's not going anywhere.
7: Friends with the pain, wow.
8: And it was the first time that I, you know, worded it that way. And that really became a very important part of the healing, right? Is that acceptance and to become intimately close with and know yourself in agony. Mm-hmm. So we all have pain in our lives, right? Our lives are joyous and painful. It's a combination. And the pain that I was experiencing was utterly, utterly excruciating. I did not know that I was going to survive. But when I said to my husband, I need to make friends with this pain, I think that was like the first tiny step towards not healing, because the healing, it takes a long, long time.
7: But being able to exist?
8: Yes, to just function, breathe, you know? And you speak about the guilt. I never
7: right.
8: touch on
7: yes.
8: that.
7: Yes,
8: the guilt was absolutely enormous.
7: What was the guilt? What was the guilt that you were feeling? I mean, I think as mothers, we always feel, I should have, could have, didn't, you know?
8: Right. And that so away the guilt at us. That I was feeling was, did I miss something? How could I have missed? Like, I know that he didn't look good the night before and I had called the doctor, but the doctor had assured me that he was fine. And right. I thought he would be fine.

0: could have done to prevent this, because one of the parks, and it's impossible to know which, had become infected, and the infection had fulminated. And from the start of the infection to the moment that the neshama, the soul, left the body, in other words, the moment of death, was only about half an hour. So it happened in the middle of the night, before we knew. And this was something that I had to stop beating myself up about, because A, the beating myself up wasn't going to be in any way a positive thing, and B, it was the realization that this was totally heavenly and that I played no hand in that. Mm-hmm. So, but then there's the other guilt of, you know, I had cancer for 4 years, and in the middle of, or towards the end of that, my son got chickenpox, which is like a mild childhood disease that all children get. And I couldn't wrap my mind around who exactly was supposed to die. Obviously, I wasn't, because I'm here. But now, and that's also part of the writing. The writing is because I'm here and I learned a lot. So I better make that meaningful. I better make the life of my son meaningful, and I better make his death meaningful. Mm-hmm. And that's was pushing me to write, and to write it in the most profound way that I could, which was for it to be an experience, not just a telling, but, you know, to bring the reader in and come, I want to share with you. I want to come with me.
1: Us live through what you live through.
0: So I kind of listen, it's triggering for some people, like,
1: sure.
0: And I don't pressure anyone to read it. Nobody needs to read it. Nobody needs to buy it. It's fine, because I wanted to write it, and I did, thank God. Right. And so I kind of accomplished what I wanted to accomplish, which was to get everything out. And so now whoever reads it, that's godly. That's up to Hashem. I put it out there.
1: So. So the guilt was lessened when you kind of acknowledged that it's not in your hands. It's in right. God's hands.
0: Yes. Mm-hmm. Yes. And also, I made a decision. There was a lot of decisions that I made during this unbelievably difficult and challenging time. And one of them, I remember it was early morning during the Shiva, and I was standing in my family room, and the men were in the living room, and they were davening, and I was davening with the minyan in my family room, but I was alone because the women came later. You know, they who have children and they're, you know, dealing with their kids. So the women's thought would come later, and the men would come for the early morning. And I, of course, couldn't sleep. So I davened with them. I was praying with them in family room. And I was alone. And I remember standing by the fireplace of my family room, and I said to myself, from now on, you have to make decisions that are conducive to life. Life, not death. So the guilt that I was feeling was very all-encompassing. And I knew that this isn't a good decision. This isn't a good choice, because it's not going to do anything. It's not going to bring you back. And it's causing me to be an absentee mother, because I have other children, and the guilt that I'm feeling, and the flawedness. I felt flawed as a mother, right? That there was something intrinsically wrong with me as a mother, that I didn't see this, I didn't catch it before it happened, was not conducive to life.
1: Sure.
0: So I had to purge myself from that.
1: So how? Important. So what was living conducive to life? What did that mean to you?
0: Making decisions that are conducive to life.
1: Mm-hmm.
0: Joyous decisions. Mm-hmm. The decision to be grateful. The decision to be... You know, on the morning that it happened and I was running out in the street, at one point the shock sets in and my body like weakened. And I came into the house, and the house filled up like very, very quickly. We have a wonderful community here in Toronto, but I know that the Jewish from community, Orthodox communities are wonderful everywhere. I just happen to live in Toronto, so I have a lot of appreciation for the Toronto community. But, you know, when something like this happens, everybody is there for you. So there's a tremendous amount of support. And they just filled up the house. And I was feeling extremely weak. And I remember wading through the people. The women were all next to me, and the men tons of men had gone to my husband, and he was sitting then in the living room. This was the morning of, and I'm sitting on the stairs, and in walks my doctor, the doctor who had actually understood that I had cancer before I knew that I had cancer. This is Dr. Kersner, Michael Kersner. You know him.
1: Sure.
0: It's a great guy. So he walked in, and the first thing that one of the women said was to Dr. Kersner, says, maybe she needs a tranquilizer. Mm. And so Dr. Kersner looked at me and he said, Esther, do you think you need a tranquilizer? And I said, no. I said, I don't want to not feel this. Mm-hmm. I said, if this is what Hashem has planned for me, then I need to experience it fully and be present, even though I was so weak at that time because the shock had really started to make its way through my body. Mm-hmm. But I just, and now I'm not saying there's anything wrong with tranquilizers. I'm just saying that for me,
1: you wanted to really be present.
0: I just felt this is what Hashem has destined for me, and I need to be fully alive and aware in order to experience it. It's like when I'm giving birth, I never take
1: epidural.
0: Yeah. Never wanted to, because I felt that if this is the pain that the women are supposed to feel, I'll do it.
1: Okay. But don't make those who do take it feel guilty out there.
0: No, it's me. I'm an intense person.
1: Right. Yes. Okay. I want to touch a little about, you said your house filled with all these people. And I know, at the beginning of your journey, you write about how in the beginning of your illness, you did not want to share with the community. And then you even describe, like on Rosh Hashanah, as you left the shul, as you left the synagogue, how there was so many people coming at you. And I just want to read it to everyone, because I think this is an important part of what people go through when we are on the giving end or when we're on the receiving end. So you wrote here, you were on chemo at the time. And you wrote, every woman who walked out of the shul approached me, every woman, women I was close with, women I hardly knew, women I didn't know at all, intent of wishing me a sweet new year, a year of good health and happiness. I could not help feeling that, look at that, Esther, they only see you because you're sick. What a sorry being you have become, garnering friends out of pity. What a pathetic little loser. I think that's so in tune with how many of us feel when we are on the receiving end. Can you elaborate on what it felt like?
0: With pleasure. Because
1: What should we keep in mind at the time? Because you do say afterwards that then you had a change of mind. And I just want to read this as well, because I thought that this was so powerful. You had a change of thought, and you said to yourself, only you can exact a change, and it all begins in the mind. And you then change your perspective to look how much they all care. Take in their eyes. They are not faking. Do you see how earnest they are? Do you recognize how difficult it must be for them to approach you as unsmiling as you are? Love them. Cherish their goodwill. How did that change come about? And what would you like to say about how we should accept? Because for some of us, it really is hard to accept from others, be on the receiving end.
0: Absolutely.
1: So how did you change
0: that? I am so happy to discuss this, because this is one of the growths. And it was so difficult. It was so difficult because I am a proud person. And when the diagnosis, the first time that I was diagnosed with cancer, I had this incredible need to keep it quiet. Just me and my husband. Nobody else was allowed to know. And he thought that was particularly unwholesome and unhealthy. And of course, I didn't listen. I just, was very determined to keep it quiet. And what I found with that was that everybody found out anyway. Mm-hmm. Everybody found out anyway. And it was really awkward because there was like this little secret that Esther Zirkin was keeping, but everybody knew about it. We weren't allowed to let her know that we knew, but we have to help her, but she's not allowed to know that we're helping her. Ugh. All that stress doesn't need to be. All that stress doesn't need to be. So when the second time that I was diagnosed, I also had a massive tantrum. I think that it's the tantrums that bring out, it's when that need for growth that you are being pushed and pummeled and squeezed into a new dimension, a new consciousness, a new perspective. And it's so hard to change. It's so difficult to change. And the tantrum was an expression of all that change, that and turmoil that was going on inside me. And then out pops, after the, you know, the volcanic eruption of my rage, out pops this wonderful idea. You know, I mentioned the tantrum that I had when the day that we got up, and that wonderful idea of, okay, I've got to make friends with pain, right? That was also an unconscious eruption coming up from deep, deep, deep within, right? So this one also, when I was diagnosed for the second time with cancer, and knowing that there was no way to keep it quiet, and knowing the structure of our wonderful community, our wonderful network, that everybody was going to swoop in and take care of me, and knowing how much I resented that, and still saying, I'm going to blow this story wide open. Right? So out of that tantrum comes this idea that I am going to accept everybody's good wishes with grace. But it was so hard.
1: Sure. And
0: it was so, so hard, because we all love to give. We all love to give. Giving is part of our DNA. Okay. There's nothing. We're inborn innate givers, right? But to be the recipient.
1: And the way you put it, such a pathetic loser. I mean, no one looked at you in that way at all. You
0: know? I know, but
1: that's how the person who receives
0: it doesn't matter. Nobody was looking at me like that. I was looking at myself like that. It was all something that I had, you know, I had to overcome. And I remembered learning in my youth, and that's also another thing, that a tremendous amount of Torah learning that I had gone on in my formative years,
1: that held you.
0: That was, had gone on in the abstract, right? Mm-hmm. And now, because I was going through all of this change and turmoil and hardship, those lessons became pivotal to my
1: perspective. So real.
0: So real. I had to take the Hasidus that I had learned and make it mine. So when I was standing at on the sidewalk waiting for my husband and my oldest son to come out, and everybody was wishing me a good year, and I knew that they were all coming to me because I was this pathetic little loser. I remembered that thoughts, you know, thought, speech, and action are called begadim, clothing, garments of the soul. The reason that they're called garments is because you can change them, right? And they are the three ways in which the soul expresses itself. So, and just like we express ourselves with our clothing, we express who we are with our clothing. So too, this thought, speech, and action is our clothing, and it's the conduit by which we express, the soul expresses itself. So I took those thoughts and realized, okay, it's up to me. Well, I'm going to have this battle now, and I'm going to have to stop these horrible thoughts and really change them into something that was conducive to life.
1: Wow.
0: That was the foreshadow of what came later, right? So, you know, where were the thoughts of me being a pathetic little loser leading me to? Down. Was that good? No. And did it change anything that was happening? No. The women still came out of shul, and they still came and gave me this hug, and they still gave me these wishes, and I still, you know, had to accept it with grace. So then accept it with grace, and then change your thoughts, and start, and it all starts inside your own head, and it can affect your heart. So when I changed those thoughts and I started to embrace them back and wish them a good year, and like just accept with grace all of their good wishes and just love them for being so sweet. Like, how can you resent somebody for wishing you a good year? Come on, Esther, you can do better than that. And what happened was that my heart literally felt lighter. My inner self shed baggage right there. Mm-hmm. And that's when I realized I have power.
1: Wow. Wow. That's amazing. We have power.
0: Yeah.
1: What you said about the tantrum just makes me think a little bit how, you know, nowadays we're very into trauma and how people are holding the trauma in their body. So it sounds like your body released that trauma. So that tantrum was actually so beneficial in getting out that what
0: not needed- while you're in it. You know? Right. While you're in it, you don't know that you're going to come out, right?
1: Sure.
0: But then both times that I had that whopper tantrum, both times what came out of it was more precious than gold, more precious than diamonds. And I don't resent. That's why I thought when I was writing, I said, should I write this? Yeah, just write it. Just get it. Just tell everybody that having a tantrum's okay.
1: Sure.
0: Being angry is okay. Feeling all of the feelings that you feel, that you felt during that horrible time in your life is it's all good. It's all human. And give people permission, you know, to just to lose it. Because if they lose it, then maybe some good will come out of it instead of holding it in, being, you know, I changed my perspective on what strength is. I changed my idea about what is strength. So when I was growing up, remember, I grew up in England. And England is, they don't do great with emotions, right?
1: Stiff upper lip.
0: Stiff upper lip. You know, a public display of emotion. So I was always a very emotional person. I was always an emotional person. So, and my mother was an emotional person. So she always gave permission for me to be who I was. But it didn't always fly in school or in social settings, right? And I would say that there was definitely parts of me that was ashamed of being so intensely emotional. There was definitely shame that I carried. That does not exist anymore, thank God. Mm-hmm. So my idea now of strength is being present and feeling all of those messy,
1: right,
0: terrible emotions that you're supposed to feel and being okay with it. And I, you know, oh, it's very interesting. So I actually have, you know, oh, this is a whole other discussion, but I was sharing notes with somebody outside Shul in England this past summer about difficulties that we've had that have nothing to do with my book. And we were sharing notes, and then she suddenly turned to me and she said, "So Esther, are you going to tell me there's no happily ever after all you've been through, there's no happily ever after?" And I said, "Of course there's happily ever after." She said, "How?" Because we were sharing notes on something that gave us both a lot of ugliness and effort. And that has nothing to do with the book. In other words, nothing happens in a vacuum. It's not like everything was hunky-dory, hunky-dory, hunky-dory.
1: In other words, it's not everything happy ever after, and you still have the range of emotions and pain,
0: right,
1: in everyday,
0: right,
1: life. Might not be such cataclysmic events, but it's still things that hurt deeply.
0: So I said, "There is a happily after." She said, "How is there a happily ever after?" So I said, "Because when you realize that that life is never supposed to be perfect, mm-hmm, and that our existence was never supposed to be perfect, and this world is not perfect, and you're okay with it, mm-hmm, there's your happily ever after."
1: Well, are we supposed to be okay with it? Are we supposed to?
0: I think so. I think we're supposed to work with it. I think we're supposed to do whatever we can. And we're supposed to, like, with the strength, you know, because you had an argument with me earlier about faith after fumbling, and you felt that I didn't fumble. And I feel for sure I fumbled, but I believe that faith requires fumbling. I believe that faith requires us to struggle. Listen, our name is Yisrael.
1: That's why I don't consider it fumbling, because you weren't fumbling.
0: I was just going through the motions, but to
1: absolutely,
0: me,
1: absolutely, you were finding your faith.
0: Finding it, okay. So
1: that's part of the path. That's part of the path. It's like saying you failed. You didn't fail. You succeeded. You're part of, you know, succeeding is failing.
0: Yes, exactly. So, are we supposed to be okay with it? I believe that that's that this is what Hashem has destined for us. I think that we have. Everybody has strengths and weaknesses. Everybody's life is full of joy and pain. Everybody has.
1: Well, I think accepting ourselves, accepting our mistakes, but accepting the pain in this world, I think we're supposed to say, "No way, God, we don't want this. We want Mashiach."
0: I think we're supposed to say, don't give anybody else pain. The pain that you gave me, okay, I can handle, but this one doesn't deserve it. That one doesn't deserve it. We're supposed to fight against
1: I don't think pain. You deserve it either. I don't think we deserve it.
0: Okay, I don't think there's such a thing as deserving. I don't think
1: right. It's not deserved.
0: Thinking about deserving.
1: It's not deserved. But if we're God's children, God's child who God loves, so just, you know, it's time for the good times. We've had already enough of the years of the growth and the gullus and the difficulty Agreed. And the exile.
0: Agreed.
1: I want to touch on your mother because you do mention your mother so much in the book and you just mentioned her now. And, you know, you write about how your mother had a very difficult life herself. And yet she, and you titled the book actually, because this is the words that your mother said, "Where is the daughter I raised?" And she was almost giving you like, almost rebuking you, like, "Where is your faith, Esther?" And
0: Absolutely.
1: Yet you titled the book after that. And she said at another point, which I found so, it was so interesting. She said, "Don't ever think with all the pain that you have the copyright on pain, that you're the only one that has the pain." And when I think when someone is going through so much tragedy and so much hardship, it's natural to feel like I have the copyright on pain. Like, who's suffering? Like, I'm suffering.
0: And yet bad choice. My mother was concerned. I know she was concerned at the time that I was going to do that, that I was going to say nobody suffered like I suffered. Mm-hmm. And my husband, she didn't want my husband or I to go down that road because she knew that that would be a really bad choice for us. So the thing is that we all have pain. And my husband, my mother, when she was actually leaving to go back to England, when she called me into the dining room, we had French doors, and she closed the doors, and she put her hands on my face like this, and she said to me these words. She said, "Mama, she said, I know that you and Shmuel Yosef must think that you two are the only people to suffer like this, and right now that is true. There's nothing as painful as what you two are going through. But listen," she said, "everybody suffers in this world." She says, "You look around you." She says, "You go back into that room. It was full of people." She says, "You look around you. You will see that nobody gets away scot-free. Nobody. And when you can see somebody else's pain, that will be the first step to your healing." Mm.
1: Wow.
0: You know, she's right. If you get so absorbed and obsessed with your own pain that you can't see others, that's not conducive to life. And we are here to help each other. And yeah, you know, she was so bang on. But why did I name it after her? Because she came, the day that she came was the day, you know, that day was Gimel Nisan, that morning, and she was in my house by the evening. And I was at my worst. And when I say my worst is I was blaming myself totally. And then she said, "Don't you know that Hashem gives and Hashem takes? One second, Esther, you saw," because I lost my brother when I was 15. Mm-hmm. And I saw what she went through, and she was not having my crazy guilt, my self-absorption. She was not having it. She was like, "Don't you know Hashem gives and Hashem takes? Where is the daughter I raised?" And
1: only a mother could say that.
0: Totally,
1: only
0: a mother. Totally. Wow. She was an incredible woman. So wow. I'm very grateful.
1: Yeah.
0: Very grateful.
1: Uh-huh. I also want to touch a little about on your husband, because throughout the book he comes across as such a pillar of strength at your side, and such an incredible support system that you had. How did this affect your relationship? And what would you say to somebody who doesn't have that pillar of strength, how they can get through such a difficult situation?
0: He was incredible. Every step of the way. I mean, he was not happy with me sometimes, like when I he was not happy with me when I decided that we're going to keep it a secret. He thought that was very unhealthy, and we had an argument. I'm not ashamed to say that and to write about it. He was certainly we were very, very on the same page for mm-hmm. most of it. I mean, obviously that time, you know, then, but when they came back the second time and I decided to blow the story wide open, he was so much calmer about where I was mentally. And we fought, it was very much, we fought it together. We were very much a team. And we still are, Baruch Hashem, very much a team. When the tragedy really hit, you know, he is a rock. Like, I didn't write this in the book, and I don't talk about this much, but like, when he knew what had happened, he was in shul when I made the discovery. He learns before davening, said that he was in the middle
1: when
0: of
1: you made the discovery that your son passed away.
0: Yeah. So he was learning Chassidus, and he was, somebody went to him because like the word spread like wildfire, and they said, you got to go home. And he came home, and he didn't understand why there was the ambulance, the police, the fire, and why all these people here. Like,
1: didn't know what happened at that point.
0: Didn't know what had happened. And I was the one that told him what had happened. And I begged him to go upstairs because I believed that he could save him. Mm-hmm. It was craziness. And he ran up the stairs, but he actually wasn't allowed in the room because the police were already surrounding the room in the upper hallway. And then he came downstairs and he sort of made his way into the family room. And I was at that point on the stairs. And then he disappeared for a few minutes, like maybe 10, 15 minutes, maybe half an hour. I don't know. And afterwards he told me, this is an incredible thing that I didn't write about, and maybe shouldn't even say, but I've already gone this far, so I might as well talk. He went down to his basement office to pay bills because he knew that he wasn't going to be of sound mind for a while. And he wanted to make sure that everything was tightened up and closed before he checks out. Now, that's incredible.
1: Wow.
0: I mean, that, you know, and then how he told his parents, you know, I just called my mother and blurted it. Like, I was a mess. You know, how he told his parents, this did go in the book. He called them to say that Baruch Menachem Mendel isn't doing very well. Mm-hmm. And then a half an hour later, he called to say, maybe we should say some tehillim.
1: Oh, my gosh.
0: And then he didn't want to shock them.
1: Right.
0: I didn't have the head.
1: Of course.
0: But he did. And I just, wow. And then he gave me something. So, I mean, he was always feeding me like sort of these ropes to hold on to, right? All the time that I was going through this, he would like come to a realization and then share it with me. And then I would hold on to it. So one of the things that he shared with me, so he's a learner, Baruch Hashem. Like he's a Ben Torah, Baruch Hashem. So
1: just let's translate that for people. He loves to learn Torah.
0: He loves to learn Torah.
1: Right.
0: And he was sharing all these Divrei Torah at the, you know, during the Shabbos of the Shiva. So people were there and he would share Divrei Torah. And I was a mess. And then at one point, I remember being concerned that maybe he's like hiding his feelings. I was just full of feelings. Right?
1: Mm-hmm.
0: Maybe he's hiding his feelings by sprouting out Torah. Like, what about feelings? What about pain? You know.
1: Sure.
0: And then one day during the Shiva, I remember that the house was always full. And one day during the Shiva, we happened to be alone in the kitchen. I was standing by the patio door, just looking at the new grass coming out. I don't know why I was looking at the grass, because it was spring. I don't know. And then I heard him behind me, and he said, "Esther." And I turned to him, and he said, and he was crying, and he says, "You know, it's so painful." And I said, "No." And he said, "It's because the love is so great."
1: Mm-hmm.
0: And he said, "To tell me, Esther, do you think you can love less?" And I said, so then I'm in great pain because I am in great love.
1: Right.
0: And that sort of helped me to sort, you know, even in a small way, but like, it's like one of those pivotal moments, like, okay, I'm in unbelievable pain because I'm in unbelievable love.
1: And that's such a beautiful perspective. Wow. That's really so beautiful.
0: And he's just always been that way. Just putting it into such a, and giving me the space, like, we're very different. You know, we're very different. You know, my husband, you know me.
1: Yes.
0: We are so different. And he gives me the space to be who I am, you know, even in the writing. I did not let him in on the writing for 10 years. From the time that I started writing this
1: book
0: until it was published was 10 years, okay?
1: 10 years.
0: And in that whole time, okay, so I was on and off, obviously. I wasn't like writing for 10 years.
1: But, he didn't know that you were writing?
0: Oh, yeah. I shared everything with
1: him. Oh, but he didn't know what you were writing?
0: I didn't allow him into the written word. And the reason is because he is, by personality, he's a more private person.
1: Mm-hmm.
0: And my personality is to share everything.
1: Mm-hmm.
0: So I didn't want him to say, "Oh, why are you writing that? Don't write that." And then it would cramp me. It would like, I didn't want my creativity to in any way be cut or compromised. I just wanted it to just be a completely full on everything the way I wanted it to come out. And then I promised him, I said, "Shmuel, I'm not going to let anything go to press without your permission." So when we had gone through all of the editing and it had been 10 long years of, and I enjoyed the process. Like you remember when I was writing,
1: sure.
0: You still lived in Toronto. I was writing. So I had enjoyed the process so much. And then, I mean, like I cried while I was writing and that was fine. Cause I'm okay with crying.
1: Right.
0: So,
1: that helped in your healing as well.
0: Absolutely. And then, The week before it went to print,
1: he didn't see it for 10 years?
0: He didn't see it.
1: And then you saw it, and what did he feel?
0: Like we read it together.
1: And?
0: Every night we read another 50 pages. We cried. We laughed.
1: Wow.
0: We had such and you know, there were certain things that he said didn't happen like that. Change. So I was remembering wrong. And I would change it, but we laughed and we cried together, the two of us. It took about a week, 50 pages a night we did. And then he gave his haskama, so I felt okay. And then I let it go. And when...
1: He didn't mind being such a private person that it was going to be all out there.
0: So what he told me was, and he is a private person, but what he told me is that if this helps even one person through their life, it's worth it.
1: Wow.
0: So he felt that I had done like a service.
1: Absolutely.
0: By being so open and so honest.
1: Absolutely. And absolutely. Couldn't agree more.
0: It's so beautiful. When the book came out, I didn't want anyone to, I don't know if you know this, but I was petrified when the book came out. I didn't want anyone to buy it. I didn't want anyone to read it. And then
1: you're vulnerable. You're so vulnerable.
0: You have my heart. You basically, sure. That book, you have my heart.
1: For sure.
0: So, and so Shmuel
1: says, but it's a treasure. It's a treasure that you've given us, a true treasure.
0: No, so he says to me like this again, he just gives me these like saving nets kind of thing. He says, "Esther, books outlive their authors. Stop taking yourself so seriously. you are going to help people, then it's all good. It's all good. Just stop worrying." And I did. I just said, "Okay, you know what?
1: At some point,
0: I cast my something upon the waters. What's that? Okay. I cast my net upon, or something like that. There's an expression. Anyway, that's what it was. I was like, okay, let it go.
1: Let it go. Wow. Yeah. Wow. Unbelievable. what message? I mean, the time is running away. You're so interesting.
0: Wow. I have no idea.
1: And it's just been amazing to hear your journey and your the growth that you say. And I still say you're not fumbling, even though we called it fumbling. So what's your message? What would you like people to get from your book?
0: Know that you are loved by Hashem. And even in, when you're feeling like the worst that you could possibly feel, all of this is part of your journey. And it really, really is for the best. Like when I realized that I could turn this experience with my son around and say, you know, and it took a long time. This part took a long time, that my husband and I were chosen to bring down this unbelievable neshama, this unbelievable soul that only had to be in this world for 2 years and a bit. And we were his chosen parents, and no one can take that away from us. That was powerful.
1: Wow.
0: That was powerful.
1: What a beautiful perspective.
0: And so you can feel like, oh, Hashem hates me. I've done some terrible things, which is what happened in my tantrum, right? You know, what have I done to anger you so? What have I done that you chastise me so? And then when you can have those thoughts, but then you've got to move on. You've got to process it. And move on to the thoughts that are conducive to life. And they are no less real. In fact, they are more real. They are more truth when you realize how loved you are by Hashem. And everybody is loved. Because if otherwise, Hashem wouldn't invest so much. Hashem is so detail-oriented. And he invests so much into each and every person that exists. And though every person deserves respect, every person has their struggle. And every person's struggle needs to be respected.
1: Wow. That's beautiful. That's really a beautiful takeaway.
0: But I would never have gotten to that point had I not gone through what
1: the
0: I went through.
1: And the anger.
0: And somebody once said to me, and it's so true, the deeper the pain, the deeper the joy. So when, you know, when my miracle babies were born and, you know, and Baruch Hashem, that the Shabbos table and the singing and the laughter and the fact that everyone loves each other and everybody, you know, gets on. Yeah, we have stuff. We are this one annoys that one, blah, blah, blah. It's all normal. But, you know, that we. I don't know. There's so much to be grateful for. There's so much joy in this world. If we choose to focus, it really does start within us. And the great, and this is another takeaway, the greatest work that we can do in this world happens so deep inside us where nobody knows, nobody's clapping, nobody's blowing trumpets and heralding you a hero. No one. It's between you and God. And that is the most powerful work that we can do here in this world.
1: Wow. Thank you. Thank you so much for joining us. Esther Zwickin, thank you for joining us. Where is the Daughter I Raised is the book that Esther wrote, as well as The 13th Gate. Beautiful books. I would encourage you all to read not only a book, but it's where she really shares her heart and soul with all of us and touches us deeply. Thank you so much for your wisdom. And I just want to bless you to have tremendous joy and nachas from all your children and grandchildren. And all the health and happiness and goodness.
0: Amen. B'kolam avarach, misvarach, you too. All the blessings.
1: Thank you so much.
0: All of Klal Yisrael, Mashiach now.
1: Amen. Thank you. Thank you so much.
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3: So I'd like to introduce myself. If you haven't seen me yet this Shabbos, I'm Goldie. And this is my husband, Rabbi Plotkin. And one of the things we do a lot in our shul is we do a lot of family lectures, marriage lectures, etc., right? It's Chabad houses are full of all totally encompassing. So the Five Love Languages is based on a fantastic book written by Dr. Gary Chapman. I don't know if you've ever seen his series. And my husband and I decided to make it more of Jewish content. A couple of years ago, this young couple came into my office. I run a preschool. And she says to me, the woman says to me, we really are having a lot of problems in our relationship. Is it okay if we speak to you for a few minutes? So I said, of course. So he starts. And he says, you know, we have two young girls. And you know them, he says. They come to your school, very, very rambunctious, very cute children, but very, very busy. And he says, and I feel like I just need a vacation and I need to spend time with my wife. I need to connect. So he says, and I keep asking my wife, we'd like to go on a vacation. And she says to me, absolutely, let's take the kids and go. And I say, no, I need to just go on vacation with you. And she says, we're a family. We're not leaving our children. We will go together. He says, we've been arguing about this already for over a year. And I feel like I'm depleted. I just need time alone with my husband. Rebbetzin, what do you say we do? We'll answer this question shortly. Because one of the things we have to know in... No, it's for a tape. Yeah, you're recording. So, you have to actually leave the door open because it locks out. I know. So, one of the things I explained to her was through sort of a mashal. So, for example, for my 50th birthday, I know many of you won't believe this, but my husband bought me a black Mercedes convertible. I've always loved Mercedes. No? Anyway, I wanted... For all those many years, I wanted a black Mercedes. And so in my driveway, Ahuva, there was a black Mercedes with a big red ribbon. You'll find out soon. And here's this Mercedes sitting in my driveway, and I'm all excited. I've never driven a convertible. Forget about a Mercedes, not even a black car. And so I take the car out for a spin. Maybe 2 days later, I'm stuck on the 401. The car is out of gas. I call my husband, I go, a Mercedes out of gas in 2 days? What kind of car did you buy me? So he says, I don't know, go, you check the gas tank? Is it low on gas? Is it empty? And I go, oh, yikes. I don't know, something told me about Mercedes that just goes on and on and on. So there I am, my husband has to run, get the CAA with the gas thing, and we fill up the gas tank. Within 20 minutes, it starts again, fluffing and pluffing and getting all... And before I know it, the car stops again. And this time, my husband says, what kind of gas did you put in the car? I'm sorry, my husband didn't mean the gas. I went to fill up the gas. He says, what kind of gas did you put in? I said, I don't know, maybe diesel for Mercedes? And he says, Goldie, diesel and Mercedes? It's extra, extra unleaded for a Mercedes. I learned two things that day. First of all, if you want your car to run, even if it's a black Mercedes, you have to fill up the love tank. You have to fill up the gas tank. And number two, you have to know which gas to put in the tank.
4: Special kind of microphone. Okay. It's like the microphone of marriage. So one of the most important things in marriage in general is to know how to listen. As Jews, we know the first thing that you do is Shema Yisrael. If you want to have a relationship with God, you have to know how to listen well. Not just hearing, but listening. And especially when it comes to a marriage, we also need to know how to listen. So Scully was saying that there are different love languages, and different people have different ways and different needs. And when you're getting married, it's not about yourself. It's not an ego trip. It's about listening to the other person. You might think that your spouse needs certain things. And you're convinced because that's what you like, but that's not necessarily what they like. So the whole premise of this concept of the love languages is to try to listen in to see here what the other person's love languages are. What are their needs? What do they want? How do they express themselves in the marriage? And when you master that, you have a successful marriage because you're learning not about yourself, but about the other person. And when you make the other person happy, that leads to a happy marriage. This is one of the most important things, as we say in Judaism, Yismach Yisrael Ba'isav. The Jewish people are happy when they make God happy. And God is happy when we're happy, when He finds our happiness. And it works together as a partnership that way, in the same way is reflected in a marriage. But although you might discover that there are primary languages, everyone needs a little bit of all of these five languages that we're going to speak about. Everyone needs a little bit of each, but But some people need more. So you have what's known as the primary languages and then the secondary languages. And we'll get to that shortly. But first, a very important thing is, what are these five love languages? What are they? And we read this book by Dr. Chapman, very interesting book about the five love languages. And we said, wow, it's a brilliant idea. But is it in Torah? Is it a Jewish concept? And we gave a look at the chuppah and we said, wow, it's incredible. It's right in your face. If you give a look at the chuppah ceremony, you will see the first ceremony of marriage, that it has exactly these five elements that he speaks about. If maybe you could help me out. What do you think? If you know from your own chuppah, maybe some of you have helped other people with their chuppahs. What are the five elements? What are the five things that you must have in order to be married Jewishly? There are five things you need to do at the chuppah to make a marriage happen. Anyone? Respect. But what about what I'm talking about? Rituals at the chuppah. Breaking the glass is a custom. And if you break the glass, if you don't break the glass, you're still married. Walking around is also a custom.
3: You said something before, the ring. The ring.
4: The ring. The ring. The chuppah. But if you do it on, if you do the marriage ceremony without a chuppah, it's still good. I'm talking about what is essential. Essential is the ring ceremony. I hear the ketubah. Sheva Barachot, you're still considered married. Wine, you're still considered married without the wine. Very good. Okay, so you need to say. So there's a ring that's given, but you also must say, Hare at mikudeshet li, you are betrothed to me. Without that, the wedding ceremony does not happen. So we have so far the words that are recited, Hare at. We have the ring ceremony. We have the ketubah was mentioned. So far, three things. What else is there? The yichud, right? Going into the yichud in privacy at the end of the marriage, the rabbi takes the chosen kala to a room. There are two witnesses. That's essential. That's the fourth thing. And the fifth thing is obviously what one has to do to get married is what happens when one goes home eventually, and the physical relationship of marriage. These are the five elements that you need to have for a successful marriage. It's right there in the chuppah. So there are the five love languages. The first love language is Hare At Mikodeshet Li, words of affirmation. And this is something you need to say to each other over and over again. Now, you don't have to say every day, Hare At Mikodeshet Li, you are betrothed to me. But every single day you have to say, I love you, I care for you. You need to affirm each other in the marriage. And it has to come with words. You need to be speaking words. A lot of times guys have a problem with words, they're not big on words. It's an issue. It's something that people need to use their words every day to affirm each other within the context of marriage. Second thing is gifts. The ring ceremony is representative of the second love language, gifts. The ketubah, that's acts of service. The husband commits himself to his wife to take care of her and all that she needs. Those are acts of service that he promises in the ketubah. The yichud room, that is privacy. That is the fourth love language, which is quality time. A marriage without quality time, you could be the best married couple if you don't spend time with each other every once in a while, getting together and spending quality time with each other. The one that Goldie mentioned before, quality time. And then finally, you have touch, which is the fifth love language. So you have here, right in the chuppah, the five love languages of Dr. Chapman. That's right there. Words of affirmation, gifts, acts of service, quality time, and touch. The five love languages, right in, enshrined in Jewish tradition.
3: So I think now we'll start uncovering the five love languages, because the point of today's class is to make it practical, so that when you go home, you know practically how you can infuse your relationship with these five love languages. And something that's also very equal important is to discover which is your spouse's language and which one is yours, so that you can literally start filling up their love tank. And that's a reference with the Mercedes, which, by the way, is not true. Never got a black Mercedes. So my husband never drove it. But it's a cute idea. It never happened.
4: It's a good hint to me.
3: It's a good Alexis, maybe. Okay. So Bibi Netanyahu was taking a walk with his lovely wife, Sarah, when balmy sunny evening, Yerushalayim, I'm Ben Yehuda. And as they're taking a walk on that, you know, the pedestrian mall, you know, that beautiful street. And so there was this guy digging in one of the manholes and fixing the streets. And suddenly the first lady starts chatting with this guy. And, you know, the prime minister was a little bit like uncomfortable, like who is the first lady speaking to? Anyway, she's talking and talking and talking and just going on and on. And he says to her, Sarah, enough. We're having some time together. Let's take a walk. As they're continuing down the street, he says to her, who was that? So she goes, oh, him, Marty. I dated him before I married you. So Bibi says to her, oh, my goodness. Aren't you happy you married me, the prime minister of Israel? She goes, actually, I would have married him. He would have been the prime minister of Israel. This is a famous story. It's happened to a couple of first ladies. But the point of the matter is that through words of affirmation, we can create and accomplish anything. That's what words of affirmation does. It lifts our spouse. And I think I had this conversation with someone yesterday, how anyone can benefit from words of affirmation, even more so our husbands. The Gemara talks a lot about how a woman craves love and a husband craves kavod. And how many of us believe that, oh, our husbands know, they know, they don't need it, that they're confident, they don't need it. There's nothing more beautiful than when a husband receives a compliment from no one else besides his wife. So with my husband's permission, I actually want to share the story. It was a couple of years ago in Rosh Hashanah. So Baruch Hashem, our Chabad house is a very nice, beautiful Chabad house, which unfortunately you haven't seen. We just redid it, and it holds about a good 1,200 people on Yontif. And it was after the first day of Rosh Hashanah, my husband gave his, you know, fire and brimstone speech, and he's walking out, and my husband has sort of a custom that he stands by the door and gives everyone a good Yontif and a Shana Tova as they leave. And everyone's walking out, and as they're walking out, they're saying, oh, Rabbi, great speech. Oh, Rabbi, what a speech. Oh, best speech, blah, blah, on and on and on and on. 1,000 people later, everyone's gone, and we're walking home from shul. And, you know, I'm talking about, wow, it was such a big crowd, and it was pretty much under control, and the kids and the teens, and how did the program go? And my husband's very quiet, and after a while, he says, so, Goldie, what do you think of my speech? So I said, you're so funny. You just got 1,000 compliments in there. He says, I don't need everyone else's compliments. What did you think about my speech? And then this hit home. Your husbands have to hear it from you. They don't have to have compliments at work, in the street, from their mother, from their sister-in-laws. They need to hear it from the wife. And don't be cheap on your compliments, because if that is your husband's love language, you fill up that tank, your husband will feel great. And I want to tell you that most men, and my husband affirmed this, and he says to me, most men will need to have words of affirmation. So don't be cheap. Don't be skimpy on your words. Just keep using those compliments, positive reinforcement.
4: It works, and it works.
5: What you said about the story that what Sarah said to Bibi, I think that was denigrating. She said if there wasn't a compliment from him.
3: It wasn't. She was talking about herself. Exactly. What she was basically saying was, because of what I've given you, look how you be.
4: That's a
3: good point.
4: It's a very good point. It's well taken. It was just a story to lead. It was a leading story.
3: That is right.
4: Don't say it to your husband. No, but it's very, very important. It works both ways. We know in Yiddishkeit, it's every Friday night you have the Eishes Chayil, where the husband, says the prayer of Eishes Chayil, and this is a prayer that actually comes from King Solomon. It's supposed to be even. It said it was a story. It was Abraham said about Sarah, and so it's something that Jewish men have been saying for thousands of years. Every Friday night, yes, it's the same gefilte fish and the same chicken soup and the same chicken that she makes every week. But every week, you get up there, you say, I didn't have time all week maybe to say thank you and to tell you how much I appreciate you. And that has always been the Jewish way to say a few moments of appreciation, to get up and say what it is. And it works in many ways. All of us, we all have hobbies. We all have aspirations. We all have things that we want to do. Maybe some of you like to take up art or to write a book or to be a speaker. And it really depends a lot on the partner. If the partner says, yes, you can do it. You know that thing you want, you like to write a book? Go ahead. Write that book that you always wanted to write. And I'm so supportive of it. And I'll give you the time for it. Or you know, you wanted to take a public speaking? Come, let's go to a Dale Carnegie course. Let's figure out how make you the best possible speaker you can be. Or so on and so forth. Whatever it might be, you can bring with words the best out of your husband or wife.
3: So to make this practical, if your husband's love language is words of affirmation, remind yourself that your words are important. So use your words carefully. Number two, set a goal every month that you're going to make sure you say one compliment every single day. Now, this is doable. This is doable. We eat 3 times a day. There are a lot of things that we do every day. Once a day, there must be a compliment. It could be by text, by phone, in person, but it's got to be done. And put it on your checklist and make sure it's done. And there are probably at least 40 or 50 compliments you can find. It's just a matter of saying it. Look out for words of affirmation. If you don't really feel comfortable, because some women have maybe a challenge saying the words, they squeamish, watch other couples that you see or are doing a great job in this, and just keep a little diary of some of the things that are said and that you've really sort of warmed your heart when you heard them. Use those words. If you're not good with words, text. Write a little love note. Stick it into his tefillin bag. Put it on your bathroom mirror. There's nothing that can lift, and life is such a rat race. There's nothing like putting up a little note.
4: Do me a favor, don't put it in my tefillin bag, please.
3: That was a suggestion for other women.
4: Whatever you do.
3: I was going to say lunch.
4: I know you come to shul and somebody says, what's that?
3: Okay. See, in our marriage, that won't work, but it might work in other people's marriages.
4: then we come to the next important love language, and that is gifts. Gifts is extremely important for many people. That's their main love language. And for some people, it's not so important, but for other people, it's extremely important gifts. And if you buy a gift, don't buy the gift that you're interested in. Many people buy a gift, you know, they'll come to buy a wife a dishwasher, you know, like, thank you very much, you know what I mean? Buy her a dishwasher, you know.
3: Or she'll buy him a toolbox.
4: Or she'll buy him a toolbox. You know, things that she wants. You know, it has to be a gift that's very, very sensitive when you think about it. There was once a story of a mother that had a 90th birthday, and there were 3 sons that came, and each one, they were all very wealthy, and they brought their mother, each one, a gift. One of them brought their mother a beautiful condominium, a penthouse suite in one of the most beautiful buildings downtown. And the second son bought his mother a beautiful limousine with a chauffeur to drive her around because she's 90 years old. She lost her license. And the third son, he was quite a creative guy. He came with, you know, the mother loved to read the Torah, loved to read the Bible. But she couldn't, her eyesight was going. So what he did was he bought a parrot that memorized the whole Torah. And all you had to say to him was the chapter and verse. The parrot and the posuk, and in a moment's notice, the parrot would right away say back to the posuk. And so the mother writes a letter to her children a few months later, she says, here, my dear son, my eldest son, the one that bought me the condominium, it's a gorgeous place, but it's too big for mama. I got to walk all over the place. It's always on top of the building, up and down the elevators. Here are back the keys. Enjoy it. Thank you. The thought was excellent. To my second son, who bought me this beautiful limousine and with a chauffeur. The chauffeur doesn't stop speaking. He hacks me in Chinese. He does it. And the moment I get into the car, to the end, he's talking nonstop. Here are your keys back for the limousine. But my third son, you are always mama's favorite. You knew exactly what I love. She says, the chicken was delicious. So you have to understand a gift, what a gift is. And no, you're feeling bad for the parrot. Don't feel so bad. It's just a joke. Don't take all our jokes so serious. You know what I mean? Okay. The story never happened. But a gift, you need to know what a gift is. And buying gifts is so important. There's a story about the Lubavitcher Rebbe. that one of his chassidim, he just went out on shlichus to Italy. So he went out on shlichus, and he came into the Rebbe's office for yechidus, and the Rebbe asked him, he said, "You're going back. What are you going back with?"

0: watches from the store, come back here, and together we'll pick out something nice for your wife, so she'll feel and appreciate you. So this is an incredible thing. Lubavitcher Rebbe was so busy at everything and busy teaching. He was thinking about his chassid, his shaliach, his pupil going back to Italy. He was there the whole yontif. When he goes back, he'll bring his wife a meaningful gift. It's so important to buy each other gifts. It took me a long time when we got married to figure out what the essence of buying flowers is. Some men have a problem with that. Like, I had no idea why you'd want to buy these cut things that you just that just wither away in a couple of days and you just put them on top of the. I couldn't figure out, but I realized that it's important. It's not about me. It's not. I'm not buying the flowers for myself. I'm buying the flowers for my dear wife, and that's something that I got used to doing over the years because. You know, that I don't know if flowers is her most important language, but it's an important thing to think about the other person. Not to think what you like, but to think about what the other person likes.
1: So to make this practical, so first of all, you know what the word for love is in Hebrew? Huh? Ahava. And what's the shoresh, the root of ahava? Have. And what does have mean? To give. So by showing your love through gift giving for the person in your life, if that's their language, that is showing that you love them because you're filling up their love tank with that language. So there's two things you have to remember. If your spouse's language is not gift giving, then it means nothing. There's a friend of mine whose husband travels a lot. He's always traveling from Monday to Thursday, comes home for Shabbat. And he's always showering her with the most beautiful jewelry from Europe. Every stop he makes, he brings her home diamonds and emeralds, necklaces, literally dripping with jewelry. And one day she was confiding to me how sad and lonely she is. And she just feels that she's depleted. And she knows that we had given this line when she says, my love tank is empty. I can't even go on in my marriage. And I said to her, but look at you. Look at how you're draping in jewelry. Don't you see how much he loves you? She says, this jewelry means nothing. I need to have time. I need to have other things, and I'm not getting that. So it's so crucial to remember that what is your love language is not necessarily your spouse's. But something beautiful happened a little while ago. One of my daughters was sitting at the Shabbos table, and she was wearing this magnificent ring. And it was beautiful, just a beautiful stone with little diamond rings around. I said to her, Bas, who bought you this gorgeous ring? And she says, oh, Ma, Chesky. I said, how does he know? How does he know to buy you such a gorgeous ring? So she says, I have, there must be something online where you go online and you can see gifts and then you put into, some young people can help me, huh? Pinterest, and then you can sort of, you pin it. And this way you sort of save, or you save all these beautiful things that you like. He, Chesky, figured out how to get in and looked up some of the things that she had been hoping to get, and he went and he ordered that ring. He understood that for her, gift giving wasn't about what he would think would be a nice gift, but what would be something that my daughter would love to receive. And she doesn't take that ring off ever. So if your spouse's language is gift giving, keep a notebook somewhere, or even put it into your phone. If your husband says something like, oh, I'd love that, or this is really cool, you heard that, cool, oh wow, put it in and say, you know, message him when there's a birthday anniversary, I'm going to pick that up. Okay. So the next language is acts of service. We said the ksuba, right? The ketubah sort of gives us a whole description of all the things that a spouse has to do for each other during the wedding. What does acts of service mean? So for some people, they're so independent, they need nothing. They change the light bulbs, they take out the garbage, they do the dishes. It means nothing. But for some couples, this is a very, very, very strong language. So there's a story that's told of Rabbi Yochanan, a very, very famous chassid in Crown Heights, a big Kabbalist, a truly incredible human being. And the story is told how one day he leaves home and he goes from Montgomery Street, he's walking to Yeshiva where he teaches the boys and the young men in 770. So it's about a 7-street walk in Crown Heights. And he's walking with a large black bag. Okay, Maybe all kinds taken. Maybe there's

0: sichas. Maybe it's old clothing he's giving to someone. Anyway, he gets to 770, and one of the young students says to him, Rabbi Yoel, you have a big black bag here. What's in the bag? And he goes, Oi! My wife told me to take out the garbage. I took it out of the kitchen. I forgot to deposit in front of the house. The impression he made on the young men that day was enormous. First of all, Yochanan's head isn't into the garbage. He's into godly things, Hasidic thoughts, very, very holy and lofty ideas. But his wife said to him, do me a favor, Yoel, can you take out the garbage? And even the greatest tzaddik, when it comes to act of service, if that's the language your wife speaks, you're humble enough to take out the garbage.
1: So how do we express in practical terms, besides for taking out the garbage? So you can make a list of requests that your spouse wants and do them at least once a week. Ask your spouse to give you a list of 10 things they would like you to do for the next month. And or perform like a major act of service, like one day go and organize the office, organize all the svarim, do everything in the house. There are many, many ways. But here we come to the fourth important language, and that is...
0: Can I just interrupt? Because there's one story that really, really emphasized to me about the acts of service. So in my family, my father isn't the most domesticated man in the house. He's not doing most of the things in the kitchen. But there's one job that he does. Every Matzah Shabbos, after Shabbat, he washes the cholent pot. And so growing up, this was obviously the husband's job. Am I right? Of course, every husband does a cholent pot. It's obvious. So here I am. I just got married. Actually, we just came on Shluchas, and it was the first Shabbos in our new home. So Wednesday I go shopping, Thursday I do the cooking, Friday is Shabbos. After Shabbos, clean up the house, everything's nice, put the cholent pot in the corner where it's supposed to be. It's left over because obviously we had just used it. And there it is, sits there. Comes the next week on Thursday, and I'm getting ready to cook Shabbos again. I go to take the cholent pot, and as I open it, not only do the fumes knock me out, but it's green, it's white, it's puffy, things are growing, things are crawling. And I shut the lid, and this happened maybe 29 years ago. I can still smell the cholent pot. And here I am, I'm holding the pot in my hand, and the first thought that came to mind is, I can't believe I have such a husband. I have a husband that can't even do the basics of a marriage. Every single husband knows you wash the cholent pot. It's obvious. And my husband, what did I marry? Who did I marry? So I called my husband. He was then working in Chabad Gate. I called my mamash with tears in my eyes. And I wasn't laughing. I said, Avimela, I can't believe it. What's going on? What's going on to our marriage? You didn't wash the pot. And he says to me, what pot? I said, you know, the cholent pot? He says, What about it? I said, Avimela, every husband knows you wash the cholent pot. He goes, really? In my house, my father always made the cholent. My mother washed the cholent pot. And then I realized that to share your love language, you have to be able to communicate it. And I want to tell you women in this room something. Our husbands aren't mind readers. We wouldn't want them to be mind readers. Having said that, we have to be able to express our needs with our words. That's why we are called dibor. We are on the level of a midaber. We are able to express ourselves through communication. To expect my husband to know that he has to wash the cholent pot because my father did it? My father, that's his job in the house. My husband, Baruch Hashem, does hundreds of other things. That job, he didn't think. So,
1: what's the end of the story?
0: That part I don't remember.
1: I've been doing the cholent pot.
0: Oh, yeah, he's been doing the cholent pot ever since. Because he knows.
1: All right, so then we come to the fourth language, which is very important, especially today's day and age, is quality time. And as difficult as it was years ago to have quality time in a marriage, it's become ever so much more difficult because today we have all different kinds of intrusions into our married life. You could have a couple that are spending quality time sitting together on the couch at night, but they they're just looking at this little piece of plastic in front of them, and they could go through a whole evening, not one time making eye contact, not one time sharing a word with each other. They're both like going into this little cave of the iPhone or whatever it is. I mean, mind you, years ago, we were also able to do it with a book, able to do it with a safer, able to do it, but it wasn't nearly as close. So we were speaking about over here how important it is. It's important to spend quality time. I'll tell you something about our marriage. We always make it our business that no matter how busy or hectic our life is, we have something which is very special. Every Sunday morning, we spend an hour or two. In fact, it's right now. This is the quality time. No, so we every Sunday we spend, if it's not in the morning, in the afternoon, we spend a couple of hours with each other, just going to a park, going to drink some coffee somewhere, just something along those lines. And that is like it really rejuvenates the marriage. It's such an important thing that no matter how much you have to do with each other a whole week, you need to have time where you're totally dedicated to each other. There was once a story of a shliach who was very, very busy, and he was like running and busy a whole day. So one day his wife comes to him and says, "Your biggest supporter just called, and he wants to make an appointment with you." Biggest supporter, he says, "Sure, make an appointment right away." The wife calls him back and she says, "Okay, I set up an appointment in a certain restaurant at 9 p.m. on this and this day." Sure enough, the husband's all excited. His biggest supporter is going to be there. He comes, sits down at the table, and sure enough, he finds his wife is there. She says, "I am your biggest supporter, and I want a couple of minutes of your time too." So this is something that's important to never overlook. You know, many times I see couples that are going out to a restaurant even. It's just a private time. They're going out. I was in this one restaurant in Los Angeles. It was a fish grill or something. And I hear this woman, she's speaking and speaking to husband, speaking. I couldn't help but give a look at the other table. And I see the husband, he's looking down. So I thought he was very upset or something, or that maybe she's giving him some like over the head. And I look down on the other side. And I see he's looking at his iPhone. So she's speaking the whole time. He's not listening to one word that she's saying. So today we need to focus on quality time. And for some people, that's like the most important thing in their marriage. If they don't get the quality time, you could shower them with gifts. You could shower them with acts of service. They want your time. And that's extremely important.
0: In fact, in the evenings when my husband finishes the shiur, we're very, very careful about something that we learned from the Rebbe, the Rebbetzin. It's a fact that the Rebbetzin would wait up in her living room sometimes till 3, 4, 5 o'clock in the morning when the Rebbe would come home. They would sit down together and have a tea on fine china. And our minhag is that I have beautiful china, which is used on Shabbos, but at night, even if it's 10:30, 11 o'clock, we'll have a tea, the herbal tea, non-caffeine, but we'll have a tea just to review. You learn from the Rebbe, you learn from our great sages, that if they can feel that a relationship and the marriage is important, and I want to tell you something. There was a couple that was having some challenges in their marriage, and they went to one of my brother-in-laws, who's a shliach, and they said to him, "Rabbi, maybe you can help us with our children." And my brother-in-law looks at him and says, "Start with your marriage. When the children see that Tati and Mommy or Daddy and Mommy love spending time together, their greatest enjoyment is to sit on the couch and talk. You took off an hour, some of the older teenagers will watch the kids and you're going for a walk together. You think, we can't leave the kids. I want to go back to that story that I opened up the scenario. This young couple. And I said to this woman, and it has a tragic ending, because I said to the woman, you have your parents here, your husband has his parents here. Leave your precious daughters with them and go away for one night. And she was so obstinate. She says, absolutely not. When the children are young, we take them with us. We will start leaving them as they get older. Unfortunately, this relationship ended with a divorce. They are no longer together. They wouldn't listen to sometimes the most simple advice. Nurturing a relationship, a Mercedes, a $50,000, $80,000 car will die if it has No gas. The biggest red bow, the most plushest leather seats, every manual and every knickknack that you want. But if it doesn't have the gas, it cannot go. And no matter what we're doing in our relationships, if we are not filling that love tank and consciously going and filling it up, and sometimes it's a pain in the neck to go to the gas station. You have to go in, you have to take your car, you have to take your car, and you have to, and it's cold in Toronto and your hands are freezing. And if you don't do it, the car won't function. Our relationships will chas v'shalom dissolve if we don't put in for the benefit of our children, for the benefit of ourselves, for the benefit of the future of our history. Everything revolves around our relationship. And that is why my husband and I are so passionate about teaching this to couples. We give this course year after year to our community because they're doing all kinds of things they think. But listen, listen to the language of your spouse and make sure you fill it up daily. Okay? We eat breakfast every single morning. We have to fill the tank of our spouse every single day.
1: And now we come to the fifth language, which is a language that is extremely important, and that is that in Judaism we know that everything that is on the spiritual also has to come down to the physical. God wanted a physical world, and He wanted us to express it in this world. And so love, it's not enough that love is expressed on a spiritual level. It's not enough that you just give gifts and you have time and you have words of affirmation and you do acts of service, but it also needs to express itself in a physical relationship, in a hug, in a manner that it comes down in the physical. For some people are that's their main love language, and others it's a small love language. But regardless what it is, it's very important that is something that is expressed. And Judaism tries to encourage that through the rituals of mikveh and taras hamishpacha. It's all about embracing and having a physical relationship with each other, and that is an essential thing in a marriage. And no one should ever think that you just have a spiritual platonic relationship. It has to be also one that comes down in a physical hug.
0: And okay, so a couple of years ago, I do kala classes for the couples. We do actually a chasen kala class together, and we have the couples that come and meet with us, and then I take them off to the side for a couple of courses. We do the mikvah, and my husband takes them in. But we start off together. And at the part where the women had to come on their own, there was a group of women that came on a Tuesday night to learn with me. There's specifically one woman who walked in. She must have been in her high 30s, South African descent. And she sort of walked in with attitude. And you know, you can read body language. And I knew when she walked in, she was not happy about being there. So she had come to the class that we were talking about, the laws of mikvah, the five days and the 7 days, the 12 days of separation, and et cetera, et cetera. She's sitting there, she's listening, and her body language is just giving off the most negative waves. Very, very uncomfortable for me, but there were other women who were more positive, so that kept me going. By the time the class was over, I knew I would never see her again. Anyway, she walks out of the room, and I'm watching her go through the window. I see she grabs her cell, and I'm very animated. She's talking. She gets into her car and drives away. So I said to my husband, I said, this girl ain't coming back. Now, why did this girl come to the class? Because she was engaged to a South African fellow who wanted my husband to marry them off. And my husband says, well, if you would like me to do the chuppah, your wife has to learn with Goldie and learn the laws of mikvah. So that she will do this mitzvah, otherwise I don't do the marriage. So she says to her husband, her chatan, she says, you won't believe what I learned tonight. And she goes on to talk about it. 5 days, and 7 days, 12 days, a month of separation. That's ridiculous. And find yourself another rabbi. Okay. She comes back the next week. And I'm shocked. She walks in, she goes, Rebbetzin, you're shocked to see me, huh? I said, yeah, well, I sort of saw this conversation going on. I knew you weren't pleased with where this was going. She goes, you're absolutely right. And she proceeds to tell me about what she had said to her fiancé. I called him up and I said to him, there's no way I'm taking this class. There is no way we're having this 12 days off and 15 days on. I don't like this. We don't need it. We're not religious anyway. Why would we want to bring this into our marriage? Her fiance is a psychiatrist down at CAMH in Toronto, a very large facility for mental illness. And he says to her, "That's what she taught you?" She goes, "Yeah. Is that nuts? Have you ever heard something so insane in your life?" And he goes, "That's brilliant. I can't believe it." He says, "What do you think I tell my patients that are depressed, that are having marital relations problems? What do I tell them? I tell them, separate for 2 weeks every month." He goes, "And I thought I came up with that myself. The Torah tells us about this. We are keeping this in our relationship." Now, this has been a couple of years ago. We see them frequently. And she says to me, "You know, Goldie, I am not religious, but mitzvahs taharat mishpacha, family purity, we keep every month." So I'd like to end off. Well, we have a few more minutes. So I want to talk to you about.
1: Okay, let's finish. What's that? Story.
0: We don't have time. Oh, well, I am going to end off. Okay. So I'm going to end off with a powerful story, a story about why you must invest in your marriage. And I unfortunately get calls, unfortunately, with people, "Goldie, I tried so hard, my marriage is over. Goldie, I tried so hard." I just had someone on Thursday, a young mother from my school, "Goldie, I've tried it 7 years, I can't go on, he's not for me." The story takes place in Eretz Yisrael a couple of years ago. A young, newly married soldier was called up to the army. He was been married maybe 7 months, and they normally do not call newlyweds to the army. But unfortunately, it was during a terrible time in Eretz Yisrael, and they called all the soldiers to come up to fight. This young soldier is up north, and Beis Hashem is hidden. He was caught in fire, and before you knew it, he had to be rushed to the hospital and had both legs amputated. He's sitting in his hospital bed, and the first thing he calls is his wife, his newly married wife. And he calls her up and he says, "Motek, there's something I must tell you. I just got caught in a terrible fire here. And most of my comrades have fallen in the battle. I survived." And she goes, "Oh, Baruch Hashem, thank you, thank you, thank you." He says, "Listen, unfortunately, I'm not the same person that you married. Both legs had to be amputated. And I want to tell you something," he says. "You are such a young, beautiful woman. I don't want to keep you hostage in this marriage. I want to allow you to get divorced and to build up your marriage with someone else and to have a happy, healthy, long life." And on the other end of the phone, she says, "Honey, are you funny? When I married you. I didn't marry you for your legs. You are here. And this marriage is going to last forever. We have to look at our relationship. It's much more than the physical and the externals. We have married our bashertz. And even if sometimes there are external trappings, there are challenges, we don't ever look at the externals and to say, this marriage is over. We stick through it. We fight for it through the thick and the thin. Because if the Eibishter brought us to be together, we have to work on it forever. Take care, Hatzlacha."
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3: 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You may have read some of my articles on the site or seen some of my books. But for now, I want you to just sit back and let me turn your world on its head.
4: So let's talk about who made God. The question's more ancient than the Sequoias, and so is its answers, but it's usually framed in terms unfamiliar to 21st century minds. It's essentially a simple idea, only requiring an open mind and some imagination. It's important to ask the question because it brings us to a proper understanding of what we mean when we say God. It's also a fruitful question because by answering it, we end up with many more very juicy questions. Most significantly, why is there anything at all? And also, if that's what we mean by God, how could there be any relationship between him and us? So hang in there, and we'll touch as many bases as we can in one brief talk. And for more, go online and click the embedded links in the article. You can even leave comments, reader comments, with questions. So, first of all, is this question a question? Let's start with an astonishing phenomenon. Perhaps the greatest enigma of the human brain is that it is capable of comprehending anything at all about the nature of the universe and the parameters of its own existence. Yeah, okay, so your brain is the most complex system we know in the universe. 88 billion neurons, each with some 1,000 connections. But it remains a 2.5-pound cut of meat, usually consuming as much energy as a 20-watt light bulb. And furthermore, for most of our species' history, this brain has been primarily concerned with fundamental survival tasks like getting from one place to another, locomotion, nourishment, procreation, social interaction. On what basis should we believe that any of our brain's questions about the universe could get us anywhere? Quite simply, because the universe so often answers back. It answers by revealing a substructure of harmonious patterns and fundamental forces. The fact that we can use this knowledge to construct devices that actually work validates our hypothesis, as wild as it is, that the universe lends itself in some small part to human comprehension. If we had never asked why things fall down, why the heavenly bodies orbit in circles, why some things are red and others are blue, why magnets attract metals, why storms produce light, and myriad of similar questions, none of the technology you are using at this moment would have been possible. Okay, so although many kinds of questions prove productive, they mostly orbit around one question that we keep asking in different formats, which is, why is the universe as it is and not otherwise? It's a simple question, but it's proven an inexhaustible tool for unearthing layers and yet deeper layers of understanding. It's also a recursive question. As soon as we have an answer, we need to ask again, why is that the answer and not some other answer? Why is this deeper layer of reality the way it is and not some other way? And the problem is, if this process was an infinite loop with no definitive answer at the end of the road, then every answer along the way would dissolve into a string of zeros. We would be like the villager who explains how a locomotive train works by saying, well, car number 100 is pulled by car 99, and car 99, and he goes on that way until he arrives at the locomotive, shrugs and concludes, look, I've explained 99 out of 100. No, sir, if your answer has no bottom, you've answered nothing. So what is the terminal at which our question ends? It's when we get to the question that Blaise Pascal, inventor of the first calculating machine, called the only question that really matters. That is, why is there anything at all and not just nothing? One answer is, because there's a creator who chose that there should be something and not just nothing. But then we've got another question. Why is there a creator who made everything? Which is pretty much the same question as, if God made everything, who made God? But hold on, that's not the same question anymore. Our original question that served us so well was, why are things this particular way and not somehow else? But at that point, they aren't any particular way. Nothing has been created yet. Time, space, energy, matter, and all that breathes within them are still just options. Anything could be. Nothing has to be. If you would ask our question to the Creator at this point, the answer might be, well, how would you like things to be? In other words, the Creator of all boundaries is unbounded by any definition. Otherwise, he too would require a creator. This must be a creator who doesn't exist as something, so that you could say the creator is this, or even is not this. Not being and not being, just pure pre-binary existence. Okay, here's a simple game that provides a handle on this idea of a non-binary creator. You play the game by creating a world built from scratch out of your own original ideas. No synonyms allowed. Create a world with an uneven number of ideas, and you win the jackpot. So, simple, you say. I'll create just one thing. Somethingness. Oh, what sort of somethingness? Nothing in particular, just that it's not nothingness. Ah, so see? Right away, you've got a pair. Before there was something, there's no concept of nothing. With the creation of somethingness, nothingness implicitly appears. That being so, you have yet to reach an uneven number. So you decide to create light. You're now at four creations, since the creation of the concept of light creates by implication the concept of darkness. What about sky? Well, then you've got earth. Woman, well, could only exist if there's a man. So is there nothing then within a creation that doesn't come with its opposite? Well, there is one, but not part of the creation. The creator is neither something nor nothing. The creator creates that notion by creating something and thereby retroactively the notion of nothing. It's clear then that Pascal's favorite question, why is there something and not just nothing, doesn't apply to God. God is neither something nor nothing, and he's both. That explains, by the way, why the narrative of the divine creation begins with the letter Bet, Bereshit. And this, Bet is the second letter of the Hebrew alphabet and the first letter of the story of creation. Everything is created, everything that's created is a duality. The only absolute singularity is the Creator, which is what we mean when we say that God is one. So let's get into some authentic texts. Here's the way Maimonides, the Rambam, the classic Jewish codifier and theologian, understood the central creed of the Jewish people that God is one. Whereas the preeminent Arabic scholar Ibn Sina and others after him had written similarly, they felt this knowledge should be kept to scholars alone. Maimonides wrote it at the very beginning of his Mishneh Torah under the title Foundations of Torah, which was written for, as he says, every man, woman, and child. He held that this idea of a non-contingent, absolute existence was just another way of articulating what Jews had always believed. So here's what he writes for everybody. God is one. He is not two or more, but one, singular in a way unlike the oneness of any singularity that is found in the world. He is not one like a general category which includes many individual entities. He is not one like a body which is divided into different parts and dimensions. Rather, he is singular in such a way that there exists no singularity like his in the world. Okay, and then in the second chapter, he continues to explain how there is nothing bounding or defining about this absolutely singular, absolute existence. We say he's powerful, kind, compassionate, wise, etc., but these attributes are entirely integrated into his perfect unity. So it's inaccurate, he says, to say, for example, that God is all-knowing, because that implies he's not one, but two, him and his knowledge. Rather, he and his knowledge are one, and from that knowledge emerges the entire universe. To use an analogy that was presented much later by Rabbi Shneur Zalman of Liadi, all these attributes exist much as light exists within its source. Or in contemporary terms, as photons exist within an electron. They're there, not as somethings, but as the capacity for something. So I would highly recommend studying that chapter of Mishnah Torah for yourself. And you can also read more about it. I've got an article at Chabad.org. Is God an it, an I, or nothing? In his guide for the perplexed, Maimonides further explains that to say that God exists, to say that God is also inaccurate. I can say Jack exists because there's a concept of a guy named Jack, and with whatever baggage makes him Jack and not someone else. And the current state of this Jack guy is that he exists. That implies a duality. There is some sort of being, and that being exists. But with God, existence is a possibility that could emerge out of his unboundedness. I mean, anything can emerge. And that actually is how Maimonides explains why we use a conjugation of the verb to be as God's name. You know, the four letter yud and a hey and a vav and a, that name. If we had to translate that into English, according to Maimonides, we might say isness. Or perhaps that which causes existence, whatever it may be. And that's why Maimonides doesn't need to raise the question, who made God? It makes no sense to ask, why is there isness? So here's the passage from chapter 57 of book 2 of the Guide to the Perplexed, that's likely the best known statement on this matter. Many great minds have spent good chunks of their lives wringing out the intent of every word and phrase of these concise and rich words. I've attempted to present the passage here in as accessible language as I'm able, adding and subtracting words as Maimonides himself insisted translators must do. So here goes. It's well accepted that existence is a kind of event. By the way, we say it's a verb, right? To be is a verb. Each thing could be or not be. If so, a thing's state of being is not the thing itself. There is the thing, and there is the fact that it exists or does not exist. This is clearly the case with everything that exists out of some cause. Its existence is an additional factor to what it is. But that which has no cause to its existence, meaning God, his existence is his very being and reality, and his very being is his existence. He's not a being with the attribute of existence, which would imply that existence is an additional factor to his being, which would render him no longer a perfect unity. Rather, since he is always a necessary existence, no event occurs to him, nothing happens to him, to make him be. If so, get this, if so, we could say that he exists without existence. Okay, so all we really mean when we say that there is an original creator is that the beginning of everything is open at all ends. Whatever emerged from that point on was only due to an absolutely free choice that something should be, since an unbounded being has unbounded choice. To paraphrase Rabbi Meir ibn Gabay of 15th century Spain, if we would say nothing could come out of that perfect oneness, it's too perfect, we would be defining him somehow, and he wouldn't be perfect anymore. There's an allusion to this idea in an ancient medrash. It goes like this, from Pirkei de Rabbi Eliezer. Before the world was created, there was only he and his name alone. Okay, so why he and his name? Why not just he? Rabbi Shaya Horovitz, 16th century, explains that his name doesn't mean anything distinct from him. It means simply his ability to generate absolutely anything or not to generate anything at all. He also points out that his name in Hebrew, Shemo, has the identical numerical equivalent, we call that a gematria, as the word will, ratzon, which means he can will whatever he decides to will. What did he will? He didn't say. It was certainly not out of any need. But we have a tradition that emerges out of the Torah he gave us. He desired that there should be a world that behaves as something distinct from its creator, with creatures that naturally act and feel as though they created themselves, and a story will unfold within this creation by which its denizens will come to know their creator through this creation of his, by working with it and refining it through Torah and its mitzvahs by their own free will. So our question now is only, why must everything start with a free choice? Why must it have a beginning at all? Why must it have purpose or meaning where it's going to? Why can't it regress deeper and deeper, or turtles all the way down? And yes, you're perfectly free to ask that question, just that there's no reason to believe it's a good question. The universe is yet to return an answer to it or anything like it. In fact, it would undermine the value of all the answers to every question we've ever asked the universe, answers that have proven so useful. As we said, it would make all those useful answers tell us they were really dead-end non-answers. So the notion of an original creator then says two very fundamental things about existence. One is that at least something of our understanding of this universe is real. The other is that at the very core of reality lies not an old man with a long flowing beard, not a quantum field, or a Big Bang, but just the raw free will of an unbounded agent. And that continues to be the core of everything. So now, if you're on the ball, you're going to ask, if that's what God really is, how on earth do we pray to him, trust in him, and follow in his ways? And that's a crucial question to ask. For one thing, it means you're on the right track. In fact, Rabbi Moshe Cordovero, 16th century Tzfat, wrote that this is a question for which every thinking person must be provided an explanation. And the explanation he was referring to is a kind of interface between the infinite and the finite. And that's a problem with which physics and mathematics have been struggling since Zeno, the Greek philosopher, who proved that any section of space can be divided ad infinitum. How does the finite world we observe emerge from mathematics that technically has no bounds? Human life provides a similar quandary. On the inside is a complexity we ourselves cannot understand, yet we are in constant need to interface with others in a consistent, harmonious way. So we develop a persona, the bridge between our inner selves and our social world. The same problem and solution exists on a cosmic plane. There's an essence point where everything is one. Then there's a creation, which is all the vast diversity the Creator chose to create. The bridge is an interface between the two, a point at which that absolute oneness relates to this highly diverse world through the medium of wisdom, understanding, knowing, love and kindness, justice and restriction, beauty and compassion, victory, glory, connection and majesty. In the words of the Tikkuni Zohar, to which Rabbi Cordovero was referring, it goes like this: you, meaning God, you are one, but not in a numerical sense. You are absolutely transcendent, absolutely mysterious, and no thought can grasp you. So you emanate 10 modalities with which to direct the worlds, and within them you are hidden from the human being. So we could call this God's persona. The Kabbalists call it the 10 sefirot, or divine modalities of the world of emanation. That's emanation, not creation, and not truly a world at all, because it's a pure light that emanates unobstructed and unfiltered from that original oneness. The essential element of this interface world is an inner wisdom that's one with God. As we explained above, God's will is not something separate from his essence and being. Rather, he and his will are one. That original will and desire are manifest within this inner wisdom, which is the Torah in its primordial state, the keys to the meaning of the world and God's desire within each thing. The outer layer of that wisdom reflects its inner wisdom, And from that emerges all the creation, so that every detail of our world is in concert with its meaning and purpose in that higher world and within Torah. So within these 10 sefirot and this Torah is found the absolute oneness of God, much as you are found within your own body. When I grasp your body, I grasp you. Within a healthy persona lies the person himself. When I grasp God within these 10 attributes of his, through a mitzvah, some Torah wisdom, or a prayer from my heart, I grasp him and his innermost will and wisdom and its very essence in all his absolute oneness. It's like the psalm goes, God is close to all who call upon him. And the sages note, he is close to those who call upon him, but not to those who call upon his modalities. Which means, just as when you speak to a person, you don't speak to his body or his personality. Rather, you speak to the essential person inside that can't be described or truly known. So too, when we call upon God's compassion or his justice or his loving kindness, we are addressing his essential oneness that breathes within those modalities. Now, for the atomically inclined. What if you're not interested in answering questions all the way to the core? What if questions about existence don't concern you as much as they did people like Pascal, Maimonides, and Ibn Sina? What if you're satisfied with a world of atoms and energy as described in the standard model of quantum physics? Is the idea of a free, unbound non-entity at the core of existence still relevant? Well, I would give that a definite yes, and I'll explain why. Let's start with a story. John Hertog was a brilliant student at Cambridge. As a reward for best marks in a critical exam, he was summoned to the office of Stephen Hawking. He writes, I found Stephen sitting behind his desk with his head leaning against a headrest on his wheelchair. The office window was open, and I later learned that he liked to keep it that way at all times, even in freezing weather. On one of the blackboards were equations that appeared to date from the early 1980s. I wondered if they might be his last handwritten scrawls. Through his speech synthesizer, Stephen said, "The universe appears designed. Why is the universe the way it is?" So Hertog says, none of my physics teachers had asked questions like this before. So I tried, isn't that a philosophical matter? And Stephen replied, philosophy is dead, his eyes twinkling. So I'll explain this. Particle physics is built of beautiful mathematical structures with blanks to fill in. The blanks are 20 or so numbers, such as the speed of light, the charge of an electron, the mass of a particular particle, etc. You can't just do the math and get them. The only way to know what to put in there is by measuring them. In some instances, we've guessed what the number should be, and we were pretty close. In others, we were way off. There are other numbers that would have worked so much better, until you realize that the numbers we get turn out to be just what the universe needs so that carbon-based life can exist. So consider something called the fine structure constant, A. It's like a written A. It's a fundamental dimensionless constant. There's no accepted theory explaining the value of A. Here's Richard Feynman, America's greatest homegrown scientist, on A. He said, wrote like this, there's a profound and beautiful question associated with the observed coupling constant. He's talking about E, the amplitude for a real electron to emit or absorb a real photon. It's a simple number that has been experimentally determined to be close to 0.08542455. So immediately, you'd like to know where this number for a coupling comes from. Is it related to pi or perhaps to the base of natural logarithms? Nobody knows. It's one of the greatest mysteries of physics. a magic number that comes to us with no understanding by man. You might say, the hand of God wrote that number, and we don't know how he pushed his pencil. We know what kind of a dance to do experimentally to measure this number very accurately, but we don't know what kind of dance to do on the computer to make this number come out without putting it in secretly. So this A constant, from which you get the E, is very close to 1 over 137, a ratio that keeps turning up everywhere, something like the golden ratio. But here's the cruncher. If that ratio would have been 1 over 138 instead of 137, stars would not be able to produce carbon. Without carbon, there's no life as we know it. Then there's the Higgs boson, charged with the responsibility of giving everything else its mass. As far as particles go, the Higgs boson, Higgs mass is huge. 10 to the 25th, minus 25th power of kilograms. Nothing about quantum mechanics demands that number. In fact, to suit its job description, it was expected to be many orders of magnitude heavier, but it's not, and that's a good thing. Because move that number up just slightly, and the only stable element in the universe would be its simplest one, hydrogen. Be a very dull universe. Then there's the cosmological constant. Steven Weinberg pointed out that the cosmological constant measures at some 120 orders of magnitude smaller than the value particle physics predicts it should be. He calls it the worst prediction in physics. But just like the Higgs, if this constant were only several orders of magnitude larger, the universe would suffer catastrophic of inflation, hence no stars, no life. Decades ago, the pioneering cosmologist Fred Hoyle kvetched that it appeared as though some super intellect had been tweaking the fine tuning of the universe. And Hawking wanted a better solution, so Hertog went on to work closely with Hawking on his solution. Turn the sequence of time on its head, beginning from the moment now, from the subjective experience of a carbon-based organism, such as us, the observer, and frame everything that ever happened in the universe as an evolutionary pathway reaching towards that. After all, quantum theory, as John Wheeler demonstrated, doesn't privilege past over the future. It's perfectly okay for an observation made now to retroactively establish a new past. So it's a wonderful hypothesis with many implications if it could provide some solid evidence. But it doesn't explain why there should be life now that looks back and frames the past evolutionary pathways. On the other hand, consider our above explanation that everything begins with a free will for existence. That's precisely what life is. Things that have a will of their own. Things that want to live, to grow, to make more of themselves. Life is the will to be. So it all makes sense. The origin of our reality and its very core is an autonomous will for existence. And that is reflected in the result, a world of willful living beings. And life is also an exquisite expression of its creator. It's, after all, a paradoxical fusion of opposites, body and soul. Perhaps the best description of a living organism is a body transcending itself. And that's only possible because life is created by a creator who transcends opposites and is therefore able to harmonize them as a single entity. Okay, so none of the above is meant as a foundation for faith or as proof for the truth of monotheism. It's just a statement that our belief in a creator who is perfectly one is not only compatible but friendly to the ways of modern science. And indeed, the Chabad school of Chassidus is a profound contemplation of these concepts of divine oneness and absolute existence, discussed extensively with the same rigor and critical approach as any science.
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6: I'm joined tonight by Michal Oshman, who is the author of a new book and a very successful book so far, Her book is called What Would You Do If You Weren't Afraid? Wow, that's a question that I think so many of us have asked ourselves. What would you do if you weren't afraid? So Michal Ashman writes this book, and in it she talks about her Jewish journey to a life with purpose and joy. Let me tell you a little about Michal before we say hello to her. We officially welcome her here. Michal Ashman is the head of company culture, diversity, and inclusion at the social media giant TikTok. If you haven't heard of it, I'm sure your kids did. Right? my daughter was like, wow, you're interviewing someone from TikTok? And formerly the international leadership at Facebook. She served as an officer in the IDF. Wow. And has 3 university degrees in psychology, sociology, and anthropology. Wow. Welcome to this episode of In Conversation with Chana. I'm Chana Weisberg. Welcome, Michal.
7: Thank you. Thank you, Chana. And I'm already so in conversation because I had a huge privilege of speaking with you 5 minutes before we started. And you just what you said to me today, tonight, just really touched my soul, your sensitivity. So I'm all in this conversation and I'm going to keep things real. It is 1 a.m. in London. I do have a young baby here, girl, of course, waking up the moment we jumped on the call, as they always do. Okay. But we're going to keep everything real and be in the moment. And I'm excited.
6: If she wakes up again, you can have her join us. No problem.
7: Yeah.
6: One of the questions is, how do you do it also? But we'll get to that in a minute.
7: Absolutely.
6: Yeah, so for sure. So thank you so much for joining us. We feel very privileged that you're here with us. And we're very excited about your new book, What Would You Do If You Weren't Afraid? So, Michal, you are a very successful person. As I just said, some of your bio, some of the things that you do. Not someone who we would usually associate with feelings of fear or anxiety. Can you tell us about that? Why do you have all this anxiety?
7: Well, I guess, you know, the question is like, how do we define successful? If it's about what my LinkedIn profile looks like, then you can call me successful or achiever. And yes, I'm also all those things that you mentioned. But when you kind of look underneath and what was hiding behind these, I guess, degrees or achievements or you name it, was very deep, profound anxiety and fear. And actually, most of my life until the age of 38, I really did suffer from everyday anxiety. I tried to treat it in every way I knew was possible, which is mainly therapy and medication. And I got to a stage at the age of 38. I was already a mother of 3 children, married, with, you know, a job, and I had so many things to be happy about. But inside, I wasn't. I was very fearful, and I mainly put the, I guess, blame on my condition to my childhood, to things that I've experienced in young age, and things that I'd seen. And yes, they were difficult things, but they were in the past and I wasn't able to progress with life. I would think I was living in the past rather than the present. And I was sad.
6: Wow. Yeah. No, I mean, what you just said is like what the things that are on your bio are one thing, but you know, that doesn't necessarily determine success. I think that's so true. And to me, I feel that you're such a successful woman because you really, not only because you wrote such a great book and not only because you're doing all the things that you're doing, but because of the journey that you've taken and the journey towards to finding your true self and your inner self and to be true to yourself. That is really what in my books is the greatest degree of success, you know, which is beautiful. But aside from that, you also have all this worldly success in terms of all the accomplishments, which are also difficult accomplishments that you, you know, that you've accomplished in your life, which are amazing accomplishments. So I know you wrote in the book about your grandparents and they had survived the Holocaust, including your grandmother, Chana, who jumped off the transport to Auschwitz, and how this was always in the background of your life. Did that contribute to you being full of fear? Do you feel that that contributed?
7: I can make assumptions because for many, many years, I thought that was that. And so I grew up next to my parents. So I still have memories of my grandmother screaming in the night, you know, fearful that the Nazis will take me. And the way how they used to kind of really keep a lot of huge amounts of food in the house. And I also tell in the book how my grandmother had this real wish always to feed me chicken soup and like shove it in my throat. And like till today, just the smell of chicken soup, I know it's yummy, but I just cannot eat it. Mm-hmm. So, of course, I grew up on those memories. And also my father was the head forensic pathologist of Israel during a very, very difficult time. And I was very much exposed to that. So I guess death and fear was much more, was

0: can see in myself, or maybe think that that I have a neshama. Mm-hmm. And I remember when I went to therapy.
1: You wrote about how you grew up in a secular home in Tel Aviv and how you really never thought about your Jewish roots or your Jewish identity because it was just all around you. So what, you know, I mean, and I think a lot of Israelis relate to that. You know, it's just yes. who you are. It's just, you know, all around you. But then when you moved to the United Kingdom, to England, where you are right now, something changed. And you also speak about that light bulb moment that happened 7 years ago that got you interested in Judaism. And as interested in Judaism specifically as a form of helping to your anxiety. Can you tell us a little about that?
0: Of course. So I grew up in Israel, a Tel Aviv girl, very respectful of being, you know, Jewish, but not practicing anything because my identity was very clear to me. I was Jewish, and you know, in Israel or in Tel Aviv, when it's Yom Kippur, you feel Yom Kippur in the air. It's or Friday, you know, just before Shabbat. Maybe we didn't call it that, but you can feel it. And just through school and education, you develop a very strong identity. First, as an Israeli, and again, it depends where you live. But in how I was brought up as Jewish by, I guess, culturally, or I don't know how to define that. And when I moved to London about 17 years ago, I wasn't curious about my Judaism. I was more curious about making it in life and growing and being this kind of universal, you know, person, which is also fine. But there was this moment, as I mentioned in the book, when I was 38 and I was in a very low place. And I felt so guilty to be in the low place because as I said, on the surface, not just on the surface, I had so much to celebrate. But inside, every day felt like a mission impossible to go through. And every moment I thought that something horrible is going to happen, and every decision was so heavy. Like if my child asked me to do something, I thought that something horrible was going to happen to them. And I thought that my husband is not going to be wanting to be with me. And I even developed at some point a bit of obsession about how I look. And I did a lot of too heavy anti-aging treatments. I just couldn't find something. And as I said, I went to therapy and it took me to a stage of development, but it didn't take me to where I wanted to go. And I actually remember when I said to my therapist one day, I said, I feel like there's something else. Like I know we're revisiting all these memories and what my mother did to me or didn't do to me, or my daddy, Abba Shelley, did to me or didn't do. But like, I know all these memories and this term of unfinished business, I had these hard conversations with them and I was angry with them and I didn't speak to them and I didn't, but like, it didn't really heal me. And there was back then I called it Saturday. Now I call it Shabbat, but it was Saturday in the morning, which used to be the day when I was doing all my errands and my washing and my everything. And I just knew I was looking for something, but I didn't know what it was. And I Googled a few words. I Googled depression and anxiety. And for some reason I Googled Judaism and joy. And the search result brought me to a Chabadnikit lady, to Dr. Kate Lowenthal. And because I was so needing help, I just emailed her out of the blue. I found her email address and I said, my name is Michal. I don't know who you are and you don't know who I am, but I need help. And it seems like you're researching the ideas of Judaism and faith connected to mental health. And can you help me? And wow, that was the first door that opened towards an unknown world till then.
1: Completely. What did she say to you that helped you?
0: Well, she was, and this is how beautiful it is that we can be sisters to each other as women, and regardless of where we are in the world or in our lives or our age, she said, do you know what? I live 10 minutes away from you. And like, what are the chances? So she met me for coffee and I started talking with her about anti-aging, and I just did Botox, and she was like, I don't know what Botox is. And I said, and I came back from a Beyonce concert, and I don't know who Beyonce is. So like, it was obvious that we came. But then she told me about the Rabbi Milubavitch, which I only knew from, to be honest, posters on the way back from the airport, I think. You know, I didn't have any connection in that way. And she told me when she went to the Rebbe, and I was just very curious about a person going to a Rebbe for advice. That's nothing that I ever done or considered doing in my life. And she was in this journey. She

0: was considering if to continue to have children and become a mother to a bigger family, or to do, I think it was her PhD. And then I was very curious to know, because I'm also an achiever, and the Rebbe said, gam v'gam, like you're doing both. Like it was, there's no dilemma here. Of course you're doing both. And that was like a moment for me. Oh my gosh, there is this wisdom that will allow me to be all sorts of things, but maybe find something inside me that I've yet to touch or discover. And she also suggested that I go to a shiur, which is again something very strange for me. A shiur for me was something that I go to at school or university. But something inside me said, you know what? I'm
1: Share a
0: going
1: little
0: to the
1: bit of a
0: shiur.
1: lesson, just for those who don't know, to
0: A
1: translate
0: lesson.
1: a lesson, right?
0: Yes.
1: So she said a lesson to go to what? A shiur
0: She
1: in what?
0: said, I think you should go to a lesson in Chassidut, and you should start reading maybe Tanya. And I was like, listen, I don't know what you're talking about. I don't know what you're talking about. And I don't think a lesson is something I need at the moment. And I work in town, and it's really not convenient for me to go back for the lesson. But you know what, Hannah, how sometimes just things just work out. Well, always they do. Sometimes we just don't know that they do. And I went to this shiur, to this lesson, to this Tanya shiur. And for the first time in my life, I heard in a beautiful combination. I wish I remember exactly what part of the Tanya it is, but the words there were nitzotz and neshama and lev. And I couldn't stop crying for a few days from the moment
1: Mind
0: I heard them.
1: translating that? Just translating for those who don't know.
0: So neshama is soul, and nitzotz, I guess it's the sparkle and the connection. And I realized that I have a neshama. I realized that I have a soul, which I had no idea I had. And I realized that regardless of all the things that I had seen and experienced, my soul is as pure and as with all the potential that it has from this life and before. And it gave me huge amount of hope, and I felt it. I felt it, and I know I'm quite lucky, because sometimes it takes a bit of time. But I think I was so ready for that discovery that when it arrived at the age of, I think I was 38 or 39, it was the moment. And it was another door that opened, and then many, many doors opened after that.
1: Wow, incredible. And how did that change your day-to-day life? Like what, how did it affect it?
0: So I again, because I love keeping things really honest and real, it wasn't a like boom transformation. Wow, this one moment I came back home, and it took a while. It took years, because I also,
1: Michal, it's supposed to.
0: I know.
1: It wouldn't be real if it was just this one moment, right? For
0: Of
1: sure.
0: course.
1: It has takes time to integrate and to become part of you. Absolutely. I'm
0: And
1: sorry for interrupting. Go ahead. Yes.
0: no, but I'm glad it's taking time. And
1: Of
0: I never
1: course.
0: want, and in many ways, I never want it to end, because I want my journey here to be long. So
1: Absolutely.
0: I don't want to get there,
1: It
0: wherever
1: doesn't
0: that there
1: end. The end when you're 6 feet under. That's the end.
0: is.
1: Absolutely. Now,
0: So
1: go ahead.
0: it was that one thing that I did. I tried to educate myself. So listen, I said to myself, and I'm a person that I find gold or diamond, using more Lubavitch. Like I want that diamond, not on my ears, but like inside me. So I realized I discovered something here, but I had so much learning to do and so much educating. So I became quite keen, a keen learner, as much as I could. I think I was just after giving birth or pregnant. I can't remember that timing exactly. No, I just had a baby then. And I bought every single book I could find on just scratching this, just starting to discover what is the Jewish wisdom, what is Chassidut, what is Lubavitch. And I actually mainly, until I discovered you and a few other teachers, I mainly studied from men, which is also what part of the reason I wanted to write the book, because I do think that there is a huge advantage of women connecting and teaching women, and because we
1: Absolutely.
0: really understand each other and we know what life is like from our perspective. But I educated myself, and then it became really interesting when I brought it home. So when it wasn't just in my head, but I brought it to my husband. So at that point, we are, I guess, together, I don't know, 13, 14 years. He married me as a, he met me when I was a waitress in a Tel Aviv restaurant. He was a client. I was a very non-kosher restaurant, just to make it interesting. And, you know, he signed up to this certain marriage, and I want to introduce new concepts, and I want to bring different things to the home. And that's actually one of the reasons that I have so much appreciation and respect to the Lubavitcher Rebbe, but, you know, Chabad as a whole is the concept of Shlom Bayit that, by the way, I also wasn't familiar with.
1: Right.
0: So I wasn't familiar with this idea at all.
1: So Shalom Bayit just means peace in the home, right? And what, I mean, you were navigating a lot. Here your husband probably did not. There was a lot of resistance, I'm sure, because you found this new way of living, but he wasn't on the same page necessarily as you. And how did you navigate it? How did you find a way to navigate it?
0: So I've always been very, I know I'm stating the obvious, very caring about the relationship and my marriage. I always wanted our marriage to be meaningful and deep, but I also, within my marriage, I was looking for meaning. We had a fulfilled marriage, but I knew we could do more. But, you know, going back to kind of the tachlis, the, you know, the practicalities, he was very happy, my husband, that he could see me happier. He could see me curious. He could see that sparkle in my eyes. And he knew that side of me. He saw something was waking up. I think when it became a bit different and potentially challenging at moments, when I actually wanted to introduce concepts, the practical side, into our home. And, you know, for example, Friday night used to be our Friday night out in town. Sure. So we used to come back very late at home. And by the way, when I started lighting Shabbat candles, I initially lit them in a very convenient time for me, which was be any time going back from, you know, our dates on Friday night. But you know what? Like, because I never saw anyone lighting Shabbat candles in my home. My Safta, Zichrona Levracha, she used to light, but I couldn't remember that. Mm-hmm. In my own family, now my sister is lighting and my mother, but we didn't have that before I started. So when I wanted to go a little bit faster, actually my friends in Chabad said, like, no, that's, mm-hmm. This is not the idea. It's not a marathon, like, it's not a race, sorry. It's not like how quick can you get to something. You wherever you go, it needs to be with your husband. Mm-hmm. And it saved
1: the Rebbe,
0: me.
1: The Rebbe was always very, very careful, you know, in terms of when people would come to him and ask him if one was more advanced than the other. He was like, you have to be so careful in how you do it, and not to push him, but to influence him that he should want to do it. You know, the Rebbe was always encouraging, especially women. He felt women could have that influence over their husbands in a kind way rather than being pushed, because there's always so much more resistance. So that sounds like what you're describing.
0: And it's the mindset, Chana. It wasn't even just the practical things. My mind was, how are we doing this together as a unit? Mm-hmm. How am I not, you know, complaining or disappointed? And of course I have the right to sometimes complain and disappoint. I mean, this is a marriage after all. Mm. But how do I do it with peace, with like a certain energy? And you know, the moments that we were aligned were beautiful moments, because my husband came to this shift from wanting our children to have identity as Israeli kids and Jewish kids not raised in Israel. And we realized that when we live in the Gola, the diaspora, if we don't give them identity, they'll just grab, you know, whatever is accessible. So I think I came to this initially from something, I guess, around, you know, I guess emunah or and I think my husband initially came to this from connection, and we met in the middle. We changed schools. It was a big shift to go from state schools to Jewish schools, but we did take it step by step, and I'm so grateful that we took the time, and we're still on a journey, of course. And as you said, we will continue to be, and it's been great.
1: How do your parents or your extended family relate to it? And are your children going along with it? Do they feel excited about it?
0: So our children, so Baruch Hashem, we have four children. We had three when we started this journey. So I have the youngest one who is now in, like, you know, there's a risk of her waking up as we're having this conversation. She was born into this. So it's funny how sometimes, you know, she will be like the mashgicha, right? She like, she's only four, not even, but she's like, don't break this, do this. She's like, she's wired to this because she was born. But my older daughter, my teenage daughter, it was a big change for her. And, you know, she was used to being Saturday morning, when we call it Saturday, was the time when you were like unlimited iPad time. And again, we took it step by step, and we explained that we're doing it for them, and it's we're going to work with them on this, but this is where the family is going. But actually, we spent much more time on the spiritual than the what you can and can't do. That was almost like the side, that was like the ending bit. We spent a lot of time explaining why is this important to us and how it is helping us connect to who we are, and telling stories and bringing to life the concept. So I went to Shi'ur, I studied something, I guess, in a very, you know, in a lesson way, in the highest level. And then I remember driving back from the Shi'ur, from the lesson, and saying, how am I going to bring this to my family? How am I going to take this super high elevated gdusha to my kitchen? You know, how am I doing that? I spent a lot of time thinking about that. So for example, one of the things I love and I do, but you know, I'm not an expert in anything apart from my own personal life, and I will never say I am. But I think one of the big memories that I had is that I remember that I think it was the Rebbe that said that, you know, we should end a letter or a conversation saying something nice. And please forgive me, the Alter Rebbe, not the Rebbe, but, you know, I have so much to learn.
1: No, the Rebbe always spoke about the point of positivity and saying things in a positive way.
0: And saying them and saying something nice. Yes. So I thought about, how can I bring this to our home? And at that point, my two eldest children were always arguing between them. Always arguing, not being kind to each other. And, you know, and I was pulled into that as well. And as a mother, I remember, and I still do, but less than then, saying things that I wouldn't want to come out of my mouth. You know, just things I don't want to say. But in the moment, I say them. And I thought to myself, how can we bring more of that positivity, that saying nice things, to our home? And when we started doing Kiddush, which again, we didn't have in our homes when we grew up, my husband and I, we invented this thing called the compliments game, which means that we sit around the table and after the meal, just before dessert, and there's a reason it's before dessert, just before dessert, we go around the table and every child and parent says one nice thing about, you know, the rest of the family members. And my two eldest kids couldn't find anything nice to say to each other for months. Mm-hmm. And we had these awkward silence and they were like, Ima, we can't do this. They were miserable. Like, okay, we'll give up dessert. Just finish the meal. We can't find something nice. And I said, no, we will find nice things because there's so many beautiful things to say about each other. And of course, my husband and I said them more freely. And then slowly, slowly, we wired the children to look for the good things. Mm-hmm. And eventually now, I guess, 5 years into playing this game, the children during the week, they look, they have the sensor of looking for good things about each other's behaviors and how they were to each other, because they know that there's going to be this moment in Shabbat table when they will be asked, there's going to be a stage for them to say a compliment, to pay a compliment. And I have to say, this game really, now the younger ones, if we don't do compliments game, they're like, we want the game. We right. want to go and we want to pay compliments. So I feel that a lot of my work is, how do I take these elevated, beautiful, but sometimes hard to bring down concepts to the everyday? And I guess it's also an endless journey.
1: I love that example. I think that's such a great example, because you're taking the concept, you know, which is very theoretical. Like the Rebbe spoke so often about how our words have such an effect on somebody, and how it brings out, how it, you know, makes tangible that quality. And it really brings out that quality when you verbalize it and when you say it. So that's like a very interesting concept, but it's kind of very an ideal, you know, it's a very idealistic kind of idea. And here you're taking it and bringing it so down to earth in such a practical way that has affected your children in such a positive way. That's so beautiful. That's really beautiful.
0: Thank you.
1: I like that. I think we should all try that. We can try that at home. You know, usually they say, yeah, don't try that at home. This is like a try it at home idea.
0: Super safe. The worst thing you could do is someone's going to feel really, really good about themselves and life.
1: Right. Exactly. 100%. So it's interesting because in your book, you speak about how you incorrectly thought that your parents' love for you was conditional, and it was conditional on succeeding. And maybe that shaped you into determining, being so determined to be this successful, outwardly successful individual. And you learned from the teachings of the Rebbe that self-esteem is something that's based on the neshama. How do you see that in that way? How do you see it as based on your soul and who you are? Because the Rebbe spoke so much about our unconditional love for God and our unconditional love for ourselves, and how God has unconditional love for us, irrespective of what we're at. You know, and I know when we were chatting, you were saying how sometimes you thought, you know, oh, because you're someone who's such a perfectionist and always likes to, you know, do the right thing, and so, which is what makes you so successful. I think in the beginning of your journey, you were saying you would be like so upset that I did this wrong or I made this mistake. And yet, you know, when we remember that it's not about the mistakes, but it's about our connection to God and God's complete love, unconditional love for us, we can accept ourselves better as well as accepting other people better.
0: So I just want to listen to you. I just want to listen to you because I think this perfectionism comes from anxiety, or at least from my, in my sense, because I was afraid, I was anxious that I wouldn't be good enough, either daughter or anything really. And I think it didn't come from a healthy place. It came from fear. Mm-hmm. And I think I didn't grow up with bitachon. I don't know how to say bitachon in English, to be honest.
1: Well, the real, I mean, it's faith, but it's so much more than faith, right? And it's also such a positive trust. A positive trust that God is there for you and is always going to be there for you, watching over you.
0: So I think I didn't grow up with roots. I kind of tried to really grow as a tree up, but I think the roots were missing. And it's okay. I spoke about this with my parents, and it's, my parents did everything they could based on what they knew how to raise me. And you know, we know that parents, you're a parent, your grandmother, I don't know if that's public knowledge. unbelievable, but it is true.
1: It's the greatest thing, a grandparent stage, right?
0: I was shocked when I realized you were. It's a huge compliment to you, of course. I went a long journey with my parents. We had very honest conversations. I do now understand. And of course, my children will have, I guess, you know, things to say about me as they grow up and how I could have been a better mother, and I will accept that. But I think what I was really missing as a child was bitachon, was that solid, that grass, that deep, deep roots in something. Which I guess when you're raised in a home with spirituality and chassidut and you know and a Chabad house, you know that whatever happens around, like you're never ever alone. And I felt alone a lot when I
1: you
0: grew
1: know,
0: up.
1: And even when you're raised with it, it's something that you have to work on. It's something that we all have to work on. You know, because the hiddenness in our world is just so strong that we don't feel that connection at all times, even if we have learned it in the shiur or learned it in the books. But to actually actualize that in our lives when we're going through something difficult is difficult. So go ahead. I'm sorry.
0: No, so it's that. But how I would say almost lucky I am to discover what I was missing, and that was there. I didn't have access to it. I didn't have guidance to it. I didn't not know that it is, but I can tell you, I felt it was it. I remember when I saw, and you know, I tell about in the book, I saw, unfortunately, you know, a lot of death in my life. And I remember when I saw through a, you know, different reasons, a dead body when I was very young. And I remember feeling that there was something there, you know, even if it was not there in the body any longer, but I felt that there was a neshama. But when I asked my father, is there anything apart from the body? He said, no, we're only flesh, because that's how he was raised. Sure. my parents were raised by kind of a survival mindset, and it was just a different upbringing. But now that I know that we have a neshama, now that I know that we're here for a purpose, I also have strength to know, I get strength to know that I was supposed to be my parents' daughter.
1: Mm-hmm.
0: And I was supposed to be my sister's sibling, and I have a job to fulfill. And I, even this anxiety that I had, it also had a purpose. And I say in the book, at some point when I was doing therapy, I went to this coach, and he asked me, you know, Michal, if you can cut this anxiety off your system completely, get rid of it as if it was no, it's like someone with anxiety, you think like that's kind of a dream proposal to them. But it was the first time that someone asked me something like this. And after thinking about it very carefully, I said, don't take it from me. Don't take the anxiety. I knew the anxiety was a signal of something. I just did not know what it was. And I wasn't ready of getting rid, you know, getting rid of it. And I'm glad I didn't get rid of it, because I know it was my, I guess, soul signaling that I am not giving it what it needed. And I know it sounds very like angel-y, I'm not there, but I'm glad I didn't cut it off me, not that I could, and just continue to be curious about what is my soul trying to tell me here.
1: Wow, that's amazing. I want to read something that you wrote, because I felt that it just touched me. So you write in your book, and then I realized the spark I felt inside of me, that something that I couldn't name or define, wasn't anything to do with my upbringing, my experiences, or thoughts. It was my soul. And this image of a flame continually flickering, faltering, unceasingly trying to break free, but always being held down, made me look at my anxiety differently. My inner angst wasn't a disease, nor was it some irredeemable damage I had picked up in my childhood. So when I was reading that, it just struck me that this was the stirrings of such a sensitive soul, you know, appreciating something so deep within yourself. And it reminded me, you know, in one of his letters, the Rebbe actually explains that everybody, and I'm going to quote it, that everybody recognizes, I'm sorry, talking about juggling everything in our lives, right?
0: Of course.
1: Okay, I should have put that off. There we go. You wrote how the Rebbe writes there that everybody recognizes that anxiety has to do with the psyche. But in the case of a Jew, the so-called psyche isn't really the neshama. Some Jews have a particularly sensitive soul, in which case the above mentioned disharmony would create a greater anxiety. So I think what you were really feeling, and in, you know, elsewhere, the Rebbe said, what you have learned about your anxiety, what have you learned about your anxiety from the wisdom of these teachings? Like, what have you really, now that you understand more about yourself, what did that teach you about your own anxiety? Because to me, like, seeing that was just so much. Your own inner anxiety was your neshama calling to you and saying to you, something needs to be done here. And how did that affect you?
0: I connected to different, so, you know, anxiety, when I started this guest book tour, one quite influential man in the Jewish community, he said, like, I'm sorry, I'm finding it really hard to believe your story, because you have it all. Like, what's your problem, right? He didn't say it in those words, but that was the subject.
1: I can imagine, sure. I mean, here was this picture of success and perfection, absolutely.
0: But anxiety doesn't differentiate, like, you know, race, age, what, I guess, you know, economical status, like nothing. And whoever experiences, you know, and there's of course a wide spectrum of anxiety and depression, and those two can be interlinked, and OCD and all those every day, but sometimes could be, you know, acute and really doesn't allow us to function in life. I was highly functional, right? Mm-hmm. So I was this combination of extremely anxious and highly functional, as and I said, connected to each other, because I was so anxious to fail, I was even more highly functional, and like I was killing myself, like, right, you know, every single day, and I felt low and I felt down. And when I read this about the Shema and this, you know, metaphor of a flame and a candle, and this flickering up and wanting to go up, I realized that there is a world, like there is a higher place. I only thought that this, what I can see is what is here, or what is anywhere. You see, my mind, I didn't have that wider spectrum of the bria, I guess, of creation. And I think when I realized that, all of everything has opened up, you know, and I could see things in a different way. And then I realized, and I also learned, Hana, that, but these things don't just happen if I just, you know, like it doesn't happen like that. I prepared myself. I educated myself. So when I started lighting Shabbat candles, I used to read this text. I used to meditate on it. I used to say, I'm going to look into the candle. I'm going to look into myself through the candles. Mm-hmm. And I reminded myself that my Safta Chana, who did light Shabbat candles, and it's probably one of the only things that she has saved from that time, you know, that she did and her mother did it and her mother's. I do come from a family that used to it. Just that chain kind of was a little bit cut for a period of time. And I said, you know,
1: that chain, even if we look back enough, right? We all yes, absolutely.
0: But think about, I also felt less anxious because actually it was not all about me. I think for many years, I put myself in the center of like my achievements, mm-hmm. my face, my this, my that, with good intention, but you could get obsessed when you only think about yourself. Mm. Now that I'm realized that I'm something that is much bigger than me and much greater than me, that I actually can't control. Mm. And there's a much better plan than the one that I'm planning, then there is this let go. And I think through this kind of let go, through doing my best, but knowing that Hashem will do the rest, it was a discovery. And I know, I don't know, whoever's listening now or will be listening to the recording. I mean, I know these concepts could sound so, you know, high there, but up there, but like we can take them down. We can bring them down. Practicing even one chag, you know, I realized that, you know, I Google on Chabad.org before a chag. I prepare myself. I come with a narrative. I'm ready. You know, I really believe in being ready for spirituality. I don't think you can just enter, or I can't enter, you know, shul on Shavuot and immediately feel something. I need to come ready, and I'm seeing huge benefit and joy from actually education.
1: Wow, that's beautiful. Really something. So when you feel this anxiety, do you ever wake up in the middle of the night feeling very anxious?
0: So, you know, what would you do if you weren't afraid? Yeah, going back to the title of the book. Another thing that I love about, you know, the Rebbe and Chassidut is like every moment is an opportunity to overcome something. My Yetzer Hara, my ego, my fear. And sometimes I win and sometimes I lose. But even when I lose this momentarily battle, I know that I have a huge opportunity just in front of me in the next 5 minutes. Mm-hmm. So that was also a concept, a mindset shift for me, because I always thought if I get something wrong, it's done. Like I'm not going to be loved. I'm going to fail. I'm going to be rejected. So this acceptance that failure is part of the journey is also something that's really helping me. Mm-hmm. You know, even in the practical things, I guess you can call me like some sort of Baal Tshuva. I don't like putting myself in boxes. I actually never try not to put people in boxes. So when you try to do something new that you've never done before, and you don't get it right, it mm-hmm. can be upsetting. Mm-hmm. But I don't allow myself to, because I'm being upset for myself. Like God doesn't need me to be upset, right. And no one else does. So I'm not helping anyone. But there's a lot of self-talk, a lot of conversations go on here. And I also share a lot with my husband. Mm-hmm. When I feel like I'm going too far or too fast, or I'm judging myself too harshly, then I will share that with him or with my friends, and I will course correct, come back to positivity.
1: To have that soundboard, yes. Yes, wow. Can you tell us a little about how you juggle everything as a mother, as a wife, as a businesswoman, as not, you know, all the things that you're doing. You're writing this book now, you're doing all these speaking and tours for it. Like, how are you juggling it all? I'm sure a lot of women out there are wondering.
0: The same way that you do. The same way that you do. First of all, I think when you have a sense of when you have a sense of shlichut, when you feel like you're doing something from deep, deep inside, and it could be anything, but that thing that gives you purpose, then you find the energy. But I'm not going to fake it. First of all, I have my moments like everyone else. But I think this is a special time personally in my life with the publication of the book, and hopefully I can do things meaningful in the world and for other women and men. I also think it's an interesting time for our nation, and actually connecting to ourselves and strengthening ourselves and healing ourselves and getting clarity and pride is also something that's giving me a lot of sense of purpose and direction. And also, I am asking my children to help me. They're on the mission with me. I think we're all doing this together. We're doing this together. We don't have a Bet Chabad, but the book is our Bet Chabad, I think, in a way. And I had this beautiful, listen, I also want to say all the things that I'm so not great at. So I don't know how to cook. Not that you need, not that you care, but you know, I don't know how to cook yet. I am not as involved as I like to be in my children's kind of formal education. I sometimes don't prioritize that at all. And I know that it's, you know, and other things that I don't do. But I try to do the things that matter, and I try to be honest with them about it. And when I see these, one of my kids is, he wants to be a rabbi, a footballer, and all sorts of other things. And you can see him, like, he thinks he can be all of those things. Well, he probably will be together. So it just, I think it gives me so much, you know, so much joy. So just energy for the day after, I guess.
1: Wow, beautiful. I want to quote another thing that you write in there. In my desperation to fix myself, I, like many others, had become so concerned with what I needed to get out of life that I had forgotten about what I had to give. I hadn't realized that just as I had a unique soul inside me, I also had a unique purpose. My job was not only to see what life could give me, but to see what I could give to others. What am I here to do? I found that so fascinating, because the Rebbe always demanded of us, you know, you did 10, do 20, you did 20, do 40, always doing more and more. And yet at the same time, realizing the greatness of what we've done, you know, realizing that what we've done is so great, and that's why we need to do more. So how do you see these strivings and feelings within you helping you with your spiritual mission? What do you see as your spiritual mission, and how do you see these feelings helping you with it?
0: So actually, this advice from the Rebbe really helped me, because I know that just the way I'm wired, or my neshama, I need to keep myself busy. Mm-hmm. It's really good for me to keep myself busy. And I think that's one of the reasons that I did lots of things and busy with doing things, you know, for others. And again, I discovered the concept of tzedakah. Of course, I knew the word before, but I think I was fascinated by, you know, learning that tzedakah is such a big part of our life, that we're, you know, that we're here to do good, and actually that tzedakah is tzedek, it's justice, it's actually doing the right thing. It's not like, oh, you're being kind, you're amazing. It's like, no, this is right. You know, you're getting it right. Which again, such a mind blowing concept. I mean, every concept is such a mind. We can talk about it forever. But, you know, just all of these things help me, you know, step by step to realize that I'm here to do something. And by the way, and this is also something I realized as a coach, because, you know, you mentioned that I worked for TikTok, and before that I worked for Facebook, and I've been working in the corporate world and in tech world for, I don't know, 20, 25 years, is that sometimes I work with leaders and they're like these big leaders and they do really big things and successful, or if you, but when I ask them, you know, so what's your purpose, and, you know, what's meaningful to you, they're like, I wish I knew. And it's such a shock sometimes to see people doing so much, but when you actually ask them what their purpose is, they don't know what to say. And so I really do care also as a, you know, as a coach and as a leader in a workplace, but also at home, to help find my own purpose and hopefully help others feel them their own, find their own purposes. But I also believe, Hannah, that it's not just a one capital P big bombastic purpose, because that's also scary, right? I feel like we have different purposes. I think when I was a first time mom, I had a purpose. Maybe it was just to breastfeed, which I, by the way, failed miserably. And then after that would be something else was my purpose. And then maybe now is the book, is the mission and the messages and my purpose. And maybe in 10 years from now, I want to do. But just knowing that we have a purpose and looking for it, I think it's already 50%, like it's already the journey to finding it. And just even this is life changing.
1: That's a great point. You know, especially as women, I find our lives are changing constantly. We're often remaking ourselves as we go through the stages of life, even more so than men. And I think that's a great point. Like if you're just looking at that purpose, it's not the point of the of knowing that there is a purpose at every stage, at every journey, every place that you stop, every place that you continue, there is a purpose and a mission that you have. And the purpose might just be waking up with a smile on your face one morning, you know?
0: And that even in marriage, like absolutely. How marriage evolves, right? I feel like I can speak only for myself, but in the beginning of the marriage, the purpose was just to try, I don't know, agree that we're in this together. Because we were like, each of us had our swim lane, but we couldn't find the swimming pool, like the shared swimming pool. Sure. Like that was the purpose. And then after that was about, okay, you do giving space for each other. Like, and I also feel like, you know, this purpose thing is an everything in how you are. My purpose now as a daughter is different to what my purpose was 10 years ago. Now as a daughter, I only want to accept my parents. I only want to love them. I want to let go of all sorts of things that are not needed. I want to celebrate that, Baruch Hashem, we went full circle and we forgave each other and we accepted each other and all those tensions that we had. They're there, but they're in our history. They're not in our present. Like, that's a new purpose as a daughter, you know, as well. And as a mother to now a teenager daughter, my purpose is help her navigate through social media, body image, her own persona. Like, it's a new purpose as a mom. So I think sometimes when I have friends asking me, so what's my purpose? What's our purpose? Like, I can't tell you what it is, the big capital P one, but I can maybe help you figure out what's meaningful to you now. Maybe that will help.
1: Absolutely.
0: So yeah, keeping it practical. I think it's, we just need to be helping ourselves with that.
1: Right. 100%. The Rebbe always said, Hamaisa hu ha'ikar. It's the practicality that, you know, it's like nice ideals, but when you bring it down to practice.
0: I love tachlis. And I love that everyone in Chabad talks tachlis.
1: Right.
0: So I love that.
1: Right. Michal, if you were to look back at yourself, you know, look back at your younger self, is there something that you would say to yourself, knowing that what you know now, to that younger version of yourself?
0: That it's all going to make sense at some point. It's going to connect. And of course, Hannah, who I don't know anything. I don't, what do I know? I only know, but I can say in this moment as a 45-year-old woman who is trying to live life meaningfully and had been in a very low place a few times in her life, a place that no one wants to get to, really, and no parent wants their child to get to, and no husband wants his wife to get to. If I just knew, if I had the bitachon, which I didn't have, that it's part of a much greater experience than, but you know what? If I knew it, I wouldn't go on the experience, so I wouldn't change a thing.
1: Right, it was all meant to be. Wow. Wow. Thank you so much, Michal. I'm here with Michal Oshman, who wrote a book that many of us ask ourselves, titled, What Would You Do If You Weren't Afraid? So many of us are afraid. We, in today's society especially, there is so much fear. Is there one parting message of one of the most inspirational or motivational teachings of the Rebbe that you'd like to share with us that you think that the world needs to hear right now?
0: There's so many inspirational messages, and you know, maybe this wouldn't fall on the highest from the level of, you know, Kedusha inspiration, but actually, because you said we live in the present, you know, we live in the down, I actually think that I'm personally inspired by the Rebbe's, and also because I work for tech and for, you know, that, you know, the Rebbe believed in progress and making sense and using everything for good, including technology. And when I discovered that even Chabad.org were one of the first ever websites to educate online, it did blow my mind. So, you know, how can we bring the Kedusha, the Mashma'ut, the meaning, the Emunah to the day-to-day? And even through social media, how can we educate? I Google Chabad.org probably every other day when I look for something. You know, the Rebbe's wisdom to know that society will evolve, things will progress. How do you work? Instead of arguing or fighting or trying to push back or for, how do you work with the energy of life but do something meaningful with it? I find that hugely inspirational. So inspiring. So yeah, for me, it's a high, no, that means a lot to me. And I remind myself that in everything that I do from the Tachlis, whatever it is, I can bring the Kedusha down to it. And it gives me strength.
1: Beautiful. Wow. Thank you so much, Michal. Again, Michal is the author of What Would You Do If You Weren't Afraid? Michal Ashman. Her book is an amazing book. I started reading it and I couldn't put it down. It was just incredible. I loved it. And meeting the author in person, you know, such a successful woman. And yet I love your vulnerability and your honesty and your humility. I think, you know, that stands out along with your perfectionism. That's just what makes you so uniquely you. Thank you so much for joining us tonight. And Michal, I am sure that you and I are going to have lots of conversations in the future.
0: It's happening and it will continue to happen. And I want to say so many things to you, compliments. I actually don't want to embarrass you, but what you said just before the call and how just your sensitivity and your ability to just see into my soul today, exactly where I needed you to go. Thank you for being such a supporter and you know, empowering women. It's a huge, huge role to play. For regardless of where women are on the journey, just to be that, sorry to word, use this word, I only know, like this chavera, right? This chavera, this friend, is so meaningful. So thank you, Chana.
1: I wish you tremendous success. I just know you're going to be doing great stuff. It resonates with you. You know, it just is who you are. So I just wish you tremendous success on your journey forward, on your journey with this book, and on your journey and mission in general, because I think we're going to be hearing a lot from you, Michal. You're just so spectacular.
0: I'll do my best. Thank you for the opportunity, and thank you for the people listening. Like, I know time is precious, and thank you for investing and listening to us today.
1: Thank you, and thank you for joining us at 2 a.m. London time. And now I think your daughter wants you, right?
0: Yes, she's up.
1: Good night. Thank you so much for joining us. This is again In Conversation with Chana. Thank you all for joining us with Michal Ashman. Thank you. Good night.
0: Good night. Good morning. Good afternoon. Thank you all. Thank you.
2: The Israeli Air Force was developing a new fighter pilot jet, and it was going speeds that were unprecedented. The one problem they were having is every time they brought it to top speed, the wings would fall off. So they consulted with the various experts, the mechanics and the engineers, and everyone had their crack at solving the problem. And every time they would try a new fix, they'd bring the plane up and they would take it to top speed, and just before it would go top speed, the wings would fall off. So finally someone in the Israeli Air Force, so someone said, you know, we're Jews. The one expert we didn't ask yet, ask a rabbi. So they called in a rabbi and they said, Rabbi, we have a problem with the wings falling off at top speeds. What should we do? So the rabbi says, drill holes all around the wings. And that's what they did. They went and they drilled holes all around the wings. And they took the plane up. They took it to top speed. Beautiful. The wings stayed on. And they landed it and they asked the rabbi, "How did you know, Rabbi? How did you know that would work?" He says, "Simple. From Pesach, the matzah breaks everywhere but along the holes." So, happy Passover. Pesach is called the festival of our liberation, and it's really the story of going out of Egypt. Going out of Egypt isn't merely an event that took place millennia ago for our ancestors. Going out of Egypt is an ongoing and very personal process. We know the biblical name for Egypt. It's funny, how many countries do you know the biblical name for? But if you've heard the Shema, or you've heard Kiddush on a Friday night, you hear the biblical name for Egypt. Mitzrayim. Mitzrayim isn't just a proper noun. It's also, it has meaning to it. It's a common noun as well. And it means limitations. Being in Egypt means being in a limited place. And Yetzias Mitzrayim, Exodus, means leaving behind limitations. So every year Pesach comes along, and we're not just commemorating our liberation historically as a people, but we are seizing the liberating energy that comes along at that time of year and allows us to become free from our Egypt, read, personal limitations. In Egypt is being in limitations, out of Egypt, out of limitations. So what does it mean to be subject to limitations? Can anyone relate to the concept of being subject to limitations? Unless you have a God complex and are thoroughly convinced of your own infinity, you probably can relate to being subject to limitations. Yeah? No, you don't relate?
3: Any of our negative emotional states or negative feelings about oneself or other people?
2: So you said negative, yeah. But limitations don't necessarily have to be negative. Limitations just mean that there's a boundary. There's a border to where my efforts can reach. There's a misnomer that if you want to experience personal exodus on a spiritual plane, on a psychological plane, on an emotional plane, that you should use the time of Pesach to go out of your limitations. I say that's a misnomer because it's a misuse of terms. Pesach is not a time that we go out of our limitations any more than it commemorates an event where Jews left their limitations. Does it sound like I'm contradicting myself? Yes. It sounds like it. I want to be very specific here, and this is not a semantic nuance here. Pesach is a time of redemption. of liberation, of being taken out of a situation that we could not get ourselves out of. To tell somebody to get out of a situation that they can't get out of, first of all, it's a terminological incongruity. Get out of the situation that you can't get out of. Second of all, it's cruel. It's absurd. Get out of the situation that you can't get out of. It's what we call being stuck. You're not lazy. You haven't. It's not that you haven't tried something or tried a lot of different solutions. It's not that you don't want to move on. Pull yourself together, you know. Move on. Snap out of it. All those things that people tell us when they get frustrated. Well, if it's just, you know, it's a, there's something obvious that I haven't tried, that's not being stuck. When you're really stuck, stuck means that you can't get out of it by your own efforts. In fact, to the contrary, the more you try to get out of it, what happens? The more stuck, right? Like quicksand. They tell you, you ever been on safari or in the... So there, I'll tell you, if you ever come with me, because I don't want to have to deal with any mishaps. But if you're in the quicksand, they tell you the last thing to do, don't struggle. Because the instinctive response is you feel yourself sinking, so you try to push yourself out. But the more you wriggle around, the more you fall down into the quicksand. So there are situations in life where the more you try to invest effort, the more stuck you become. So how do you deal with a situation where your best efforts not only are futile, but counterproductive? That's a quandary. That's a dilemma. How do you deal with a situation where your best efforts are counterproductive? What should you try then? Your worst efforts? You try those too. I mean, you tried everything. Your efforts, your friend's efforts. You ask the rabbi, you ask the psychologist, the marriage counselor, the credit counselor, the veterinarian, the mechanic. You ask everybody when you're in a situation of crisis where you're slipping and slipping and slipping, and every reaction you make is the wrong reaction. Where every ounce of effort you put forth is digging you deeper. That's being stuck. That's stuck. So once a truck driver, driving his truck down the highway, before he knew it, he saw a sign. Says, low bridge ahead. Wasn't enough time. And before he could slow down, he's stuck under the bridge. He didn't clear it. And he can't move. He tries to back up, tries to go forward. He's stuck under that bridge. And once you know it, all of a sudden, he hears the traffic piling up behind him. He looks in the rearview mirror. He sees now there is a traffic jam going for miles because can't get his truck out of the from under the bridge. So during the peak of his frustration, a police officer, highway patrolman, pulls over, comes over to the car, looks at the guy, sort of condescendingly puts his hands on his hips, says, hey, you're stuck, huh? So the truck driver says, no, actually, I was delivering this here bridge when my truck ran out of gas. Stuck is stuck. So the question is, how did we get stuck? If we can understand how we got stuck, maybe we can start to talk about how to get unstuck. Maybe you could imagine you, yourself, 7 years old. I say seven because it's usually an age where you're young enough to not have a lot of means to change your situation, but you're old enough to have pretty much begun to adapt to whatever it is your unique family of origin or community or your circumstances of birth. It's a point where you've started to develop a personality.

0: years old and you're uncomfortable. Imagine now, this doesn't have to be an actual memory to be accurate. It's probably even more accurate if you just let your imagination picture what you think is realistic. How do you, as a 7-year-old, react to that situation to try to ease the tension? Are you the kid that makes a joke? Are you the kid who tries to figure out, play therapist, and figure out what each person is really hurting over? You're the little 7-year-old therapist. Are you the one who figures out how to become invisible? You can be sitting in a living room full of sisters and brothers and parents, and you've developed the talent to not be seen because it's just easier. What's your coping mechanism? Imagine yourself first day of school, new school, or on a playground in a new neighborhood. You don't know the kids. You don't know their games. You don't know the names. Imagine yourself again. How do you react to that situation? Do you find the toughest kid and pick a fight? Do you take out your comic books and start giving them away and buying friends? Do you figure out how to play with imaginary friends by yourself? I mean, everyone has their own way of dealing with it. Now, I'm willing to bet you if you'll actually do this exercise, and probably most of you are doing it right now as I'm talking, doesn't cost you anything to do it, and you can imagine yourself as a 7-year-old dealing with these situations, you probably recognize yourself emotionally. I mean, your body probably looks different, but emotionally, you probably can see, hey, yeah, that's me. That's how I do deal with those types of situations. In fact, what you're going to see is the kernel of a coping mechanism. It's usually not one coping mechanism. It's usually two or three each of us have in our arsenal of adaptability. But in those little character traits of the 7-year-old dealing with the stresses of life, and you, if you identify those one, two, or three chief coping mechanisms, you will identify the kernel of your strongest personality traits. And if you think about it a little bit more, you'll probably see that not only is each one of those little coping mechanisms the kernel of your strongest personality traits, but those are probably your biggest character flaws. So if you learned how to cope with stress at an early age by becoming invisible, your biggest character flaw as an adult is you're unavailable. You know how to not be found. If you learned at a young age how to be the little comedian, it's probably the wedge that prevents you from having an intimate relationship. The wisecrack, the joke. If you learned how to be a bully, whether a physical bully or an intellectual bully, if you can't beat them up with your fists, beat them up with your mind and with your tongue, right? If you learned how to do that to protect your little 7-year-old self, then as an adult, you're probably a good bully. And that's probably a wedge that is driven between you and everyone that you want to get close to or need to be close to. So, when you realize that you've got a repertoire of life skills that you've developed from a very early age, and you realize that these life skills don't always serve you well. Or, even further along, you realize not only these life skills are not serving you well, but they're your undoing. You know, like the tragic flaw. The hero of every tragedy, the protagonist, always has to have that tragic flaw. His most noble characteristic is always his undoing in the end, you know? In the old Greek dramatic formula. The Greeks were students of psychology. They understood human nature. We all have that. We develop a strong suit, and that strong suit is the biggest impediment to genuine, authentic living. Because what happens is each one of us, in the desire to be adaptable, to prevent ourselves from getting hurt, we develop a personality which is a caricature of ourselves. Now, in adulthood, when we are fortunate enough to start to experience enough empirical evidence of the futility of our character traits, you know what that empirical evidence is? Pain, failure, broken relationships, estrangement. That's the evidence that we amass through adulthood. And we start to look back, and you know what they say? What's the common denominator in every failed relationship you've ever been in? You. Right. And you start to look back, and the evidence starts to mount, and you start to see, oh, you know what? There's a pattern here. My way of coping, yeah, it's a way of coping, but it's not working for me anymore. Or it's starting to work against me now. Or it's really working against me, but what can I do? When I'm confronted with my character defects, my most glaring character defects, which are also my most coveted and precious defense mechanisms, and you tell me, hey, you know, that thing you do, you know, we all have a thing we do, right? That thing you do is not working for you. Hey, you know, that thing you do, nobody likes that thing you do. You push people away with that thing you do. It's not charming, that thing you do, despite what your mother told you. We're all turned off by that thing you do. Despite results that you might get, you're really not happy with that thing you do. Quit that thing you do. And we said, well, what do you want me to quit? You want me to let go of my personality? Who am I going to be? What am I going to be? In other words, if being me is being stuck, I guess I'm stuck. Because if I got to stop being me to get unstuck, so I'll be unstuck. Who will be unstuck? There won't be a me anymore. Right? If I got to give up everything that I am to enjoy life, I won't be there to enjoy it. That's philosophy. That'll blow your mind. You like deep philosophy? You know about the boy who went on his first date? It's a traditional boy. A matchmaker set it up. He didn't know the girl. Parents knew each other. They told him this is a very good girl. I want to tell you three things that she likes. You use these in conversation. It'll be an icebreaker. Keep the conversation going. And just remember, three things. She likes food, she likes family, she likes philosophy. Just one of those three things. If the conversation ever gets to a standstill, you bring it up. Okay, food, family, philosophy, no problem. So he gets on the date. He gets, hi, how are you? What's your name? Where are you from? Okay, that's it. That he's run out. So he says, food. Do you like fish? She says, I don't know. Family. Do you have a brother? She says, no. Philosophy. If you had a brother, do you think he would like fish? That's philosophy. If you had a brother, would he like fish? It's a deep thought. It's a very deep thought to ponder. Abstract thinking. So if I've got to give up everything that I know of as being myself in order to be free and enjoy life, who will be there to enjoy that life? What's the answer? Your true self. I never met my true self. Maybe it's time to meet your true self. It's too scary to meet my true self. You know why it's scary to meet your true self? Not because why you might think, oh, what if I don't like my true self? Come on, true selves are unlikable. Who heard of a true self that's not likable? They're all likable. Why is it scary to meet your true self? Because the only way to meet your true self is to let go of all your armor, to let go of everything you use to protect you from that cold, scary, mean world. Defense mechanisms that you've spent decades developing and cultivating. And now you want me to go naked into the world and experience it raw. Doesn't sound like a good idea. So I'll go back to what I'm comfortable with, to what I know, to what works, even if it doesn't work. And I'm stuck. That's why it's such a silly notion to think that you can work on yourself into freedom. You can work on yourself into freedom. What self-worship, what narcissism that is. What humanism that is. We're Jews, we're not humanists. We taught the world about monotheism. I can't work on myself and become happy, joyous, and free. I'm limited. You know the best I can do through working on myself? I can rearrange my character flaws to be more socially adapted. It's like having a blanket that's 5 feet long when you're 6 feet tall. You can cover your head, you can cover your feet, but you can't cover both at the same time. You can move it around. You can figure out how to cope with this situation on this front, but then you're all completely open and vulnerable on the other front, right? It's like people who make New Year's resolutions and become miserable to be around. Please, if you're going to become a total curmudgeon and grump, don't make a New Year's resolution. If being on a diet is going to make you abusive to people, don't diet. If quitting smoking is going to give you a license to snap at everyone, you know what? Oh, I'm sorry. I'm quitting smoking. I don't care you're quitting smoking. So you get to snap at me? Don't quit smoking. Don't quit. It's not going to help anyways. You know what happens when you quit? You're struggling. It's called white knuckling. You're constantly struggling with, don't quit. Anyone who ever stopped smoking, who really stopped, they didn't quit. They became a non-smoker. I was a smoker, now I'm a non-smoker. Not that I quit. You ask anybody, do you smoke? No, I quit. I guarantee you that person is smoking again soon. Or you say, so you want a piece of cake? I'm on a diet. How soon will it be till they have a piece of cake? If not that one, one like it. I'm on a diet. Ask somebody who's naturally thin, has naturally healthy eating habits. You want a piece of cake? Couldn't have a piece of cake. I don't want a piece of cake. No desire for a piece of cake. Piece of cake? It's not nutrition. I don't want a piece of cake. That person is not unpleasant to be around when they don't have a piece of cake. You might be jealous of them. You might think they're unpleasant. That's not unpleasant. Don't vilify somebody because they don't have the same character defects that you have. Somebody is content with life without the cake. God bless them. I wish I was happy without the cake. Right? It's nothing to... That's why when we talk about really, really changing, you can't successfully make a spot change in your personality. There's no way. So you give up one bad habit and you develop a new outlet for your inability to cope with life. You stop with this thing, you start with that thing. If you want to know the clinical term for it, it's called cross-addiction. But when I use terms like cross-addiction, then what happens is, I found this out because people tell me after the talk, they're like, oh, that was so meaningful what you said about how the addicts need to really... I'm like, what? Well, who was talking about addicts? You said the word addiction, so you were talking about addicts. Addiction is a hyperbole of the human condition. So it's sometimes an easy way to describe problems we can all relate to. So sometimes I speak about addiction. But not because we're analyzing these strange people called addicts. What's addiction? Addiction is essentially an underlying existential discomfort with life that can somehow be relieved through indulgence in some behavior. A chemical, a behavior, whatever. That's difficult to relate to? Or is that the quintessence of the human condition? I'm fundamentally uncomfortable with life, to whatever degree I am, you know. And then I have this thing that when I do it, I'm not so uncomfortable. So for somebody, it's a substance. For other people, it's a behavior. For some people, it's a socially acceptable behavior. If I'm constantly busy with work, then I can deal with life, you know? If I always have the upper hand in a relationship, then I'm okay with life. If I'm always the criticizer and not the one getting criticized, then I'm okay with life. This is just coping mechanisms. And no matter how much you try to work your way out of it, all you're doing is messing around with a 5-foot blanket for a 6-foot tall person. That's the futility of it. That's the tragedy of it. So to tell somebody to identify what's killing them, and then ask them through human effort to work their way out of that situation is not only absurd, but it's cruel. So what's the solution? What's the solution? If you're going to try to change something, it's not going to work. You know that song about the hole in the bucket? You know the hole in the bucket? You know the hole in the bucket? It's not a Jewish song. Where is that from? It's like a hillbilly song. Yeah? You know the hole in the bucket? How many people know the hole in the bucket? Half the people? Okay, there's a guy, apparently his name is Henry, from the song, and he's speaking probably to his wife, and her name seems to be Liza, if I'm correct in analyzing the dialogue. So what is Henry sort of says, there's a hole in the bucket, dear Liza, there's a hole in the bucket, dear Liza, a hole. So Liza says. So fix it, dear Henry, dear Henry, dear Henry. So fix it, dear Henry. So fix it, dear Henry. So Henry says, with what shall I fix it? Fix it, fix it. What shall I fix it? Dear Liza, with what? So Liza says, with a straw, dear Henry, dear Henry, dear Henry, with a straw, dear Henry, dear Henry, with a straw. So he says, the straw is too long, it's too long, too long, but the straw is too long, the straw is too long. She says, so cut it, dear Henry, dear Henry, dear Henry, so cut it, dear Henry. So go cut the straw. So he says, with what shall I cut it? She says, with an axe, dear Henry, dear Henry, dear Henry. With an axe, dear Henry, with an axe. He says, but the axe is too dull, too dull, too dull. But the axe is too dull, the axe is too dull. She says, so sharpen it, dear Henry. You guys are good. Dear Henry, so sharpen it, dear Henry. So sharpen the axe. So Henry says, with what shall I sharpen it? Sharpen it, sharpen it. What shall I sharpen it? Dear Liza, with what? So she says, with a stone, dear Henry, dear Henry, dear Henry, with a stone, dear Henry, dear Henry, with a stone. He says, but the stone is too dry, too dry, too dry. But the stone is too dry, the stone is too dry. So wet it, dear Henry, dear Henry, dear Henry, so wet it, dear Henry, so wet it, dear Henry. With what shall I wet it? Wet it, oh, wet it. With what shall I wet it? With what shall I wet it? With water, dear Henry, dear Henry, dear Henry. With water, dear Henry, with water. With what shall I fetch it? Shall I fetch it? Shall I fetch it? With what shall I fetch it? With what shall I fetch it? With a bucket, dear Henry, dear Henry, dear Henry. With a bucket, dear Henry, dear Henry. With a bucket. There's a hole in the bucket, dear Liza, dear Liza. There's a hole in the bucket, dear Liza, a hole. You know the next stanza? This is the real song that never ends, by the way. Should I go on till you get the gist? Or you got the gist? Yeah. You think people made up this song for a joke? I mean, just it's nonsense. It's not a silly song. It's a marital drama. Henry tells Liza he's got a problem. Liza says, well, fix your problem. Oh, Liza, tell me how to fix it. I'd be glad to fix it. Tell me how to fix it. Well, that's what Liza's been waiting to hear for a long time now. Henry's asking for advice how to fix his problem. And Liza's probably got some ideas about how Henry has to fix his problem. And so she gives him a piece of advice. Henry says, well, that's good, but how am I going to do it because of this problem? She says, oh, well, I got a solution for that problem. But does this sound familiar? This sounds like every conversation between every spouse or friend, parent, child, where one person's trying to fix another person, and they have this totally fake drama where they're pretending that they're working on a solution. It's great for avoiding intimacy, right? So it's a pretend. It's like working on a jigsaw puzzle on the table together. You don't have to really relate to each other. It's this pretend goal that you have together. And at the end, there's nothing. We all know nothing's getting fixed. It's a drama. It's a good distraction. And we can all feel good about it because it had a noble intent. You know, We're trying to fix Henry's problem. We're trying to fix Henry's hole in his bucket. So the solution is like this. I won't keep you in suspense. If our problem has to do with being limited, forever being limited, so that no matter how much we rearrange and adjust one limitation for another limitation, but at the end of the day, we're still limited. So our solution must come from the infinite. Simple. Our solution must come from the infinite. Oh, no, now he's going to talk about God. Right? It was good with the jokes and the Dear Henry I could tolerate, but now the rabbi is going to talk about God. Yeah, I'm going to talk about God. That's right. Yeah, that's right. Works for me. Okay. You want to make room for everything, you got to get rid of everything. It doesn't work if you're still clinging to your character defects. It doesn't work if you tell God, you know, I'm willing to admit that this group of coping mechanisms have become dysfunctional, but the other group of coping mechanisms I still sort of like, or I still, that's how my friends know. I have a nickname based on that character defect. I mean, I'm not ready to let that one go so soon. It doesn't work that way. It doesn't work that way. The only thing that works is absolute, complete rebirth, regeneration, starting from scratch. You cannot have a radical transformation without first losing everything. It's impossible. That's the effectiveness of hitting bottom, by the way. Because hitting bottom means being free from detachment, from attachment. When you hit bottom, you're free from attachment. Not by will, but by force. You didn't choose to let go of your attachments. They were taken from you. When you lose everything, right? What's that expression? Freedom is just another word for nothing left to lose, right? Okay. When you lose it all, then you got a shot. Then things can really change. Not limited changes. Not exchanging one flaw for another. But real, radical, complete, permanent change. Becoming a new person. So it's not, I'm not eating chocolate cake for a month. It's, I don't like chocolate cake anymore. It's not white knuckling. It's total surrender, total letting go, allowing oneself to become something completely new. That only works by letting go. You cannot cling to your old self and have this transformation take place in your life. You picture a seed. A seed. You take the seed, perfectly good seed. And what do you do with this perfectly good seed? You take the seed and you put it in the dirt and you bury it. You bury it alive, you monster. What are you crazy people doing? And the seed is buried under the dirt. With no light. And it starts to rot. And it starts to decompose. And fall apart. And just at the point where the seed has been thoroughly destroyed as a seed, it starts to sprout forth with new life. A seed that becomes a bigger seed doesn't become a plant. A seed can get 1,000 times bigger, can get 1,000,000 times bigger. All you got is just a big giant seed. So you think about that, apply it to yourself. You know, if you've got your personality and you're going to work on yourself, what are you going to get? A magnified version of your personality, right? Which is why some people come out of therapy being bigger jerks than when they went in. Some people. But for the seed to become a plant, it has to lose everything that it's been in its entire existence until that point. And then it becomes a plant. So sometimes we choose to let go. Make a conscious decision. Sometimes it happens to us as a result of accumulation of cause and effect. One is obviously much more pleasant than the other, right? It's more pleasant when you choose it. They're two very closely related words in English, by the way. One is humility, and the other is humiliation. Humility is becoming nothing gracefully. Humiliation is becoming nothing very awkwardly, painfully. They both end with the same result. They're both equally as productive. And if you don't go there through humility, humiliation will work too. It'll work. But one way or another, if you want to become something you've never been before, you got to give up everything you've always been. That's why, you know, spiritual people learn not to get freaked out when life starts to fall apart, when God starts taking stuff away. That's necessary for growth. Someone once told me, a lady who I knew who had been through just about every terrible thing you can imagine a person happening to a person in their life. It happened to this lady. So it was one person. It didn't happen to different people. It happened to one lady. And so she told me once, and she's normal is the thing. I wouldn't say this lady had a terrible life and she went crazy and then she once told me this thing and I'm going to tell you. She said, in hindsight, when I look back at my life, I realized that every single time I thought my life was falling apart, it was really all falling into place. I just had to get comfortable with the fact that things were falling. You got a saying for that. When you're down to nothing, God's up to something. So we can't work on ourselves and expect to achieve true redemption, true freedom, the kind of miraculous liberation that Pesach is all about. Doesn't happen that way. You can be like Benjamin Franklin and write out a list of all your character flaws. Benjamin Franklin was a good writer. He really was a good writer. You ever read that? When he writes about his character flaws, how he worked on... Don't read his biography, because it'll disillusion you about how well that process worked. But the description of the method is beautiful. You know, when the Jews left Egypt, so from the time they left Egypt till the time they all stood at Sinai and received the Torah was 49 days. We have a holiday at the beginning of the Exodus called Pesach, a holiday at the end of the 49-day period where they received the Torah. It's called Shavuos. And then there's this whole process we go through from Exodus to Revelation, coming out of slavery, and then 49 days later, mass prophecy. So this process they went through, we go through, called counting the Omer. 49 days of it. And when we count the Omer, every single day corresponds to a different character trait. The Kabbalists teach that there are 7 major emotional facets in the human personality. So each week we work on another one of those emotional traits. And then present within each one of those emotional traits is all other 7 as subsets represented there. So there's 7 days of 7 weeks, 49 traits or sub-traits that we work on. So let me ask you a question. I'm really asking this like a comprehension question. This is based on you understanding what I just said. Do you work on yourself to become redeemed, or do you get redeemed to start working on yourself? Is the 49-day period called counting the Omer, where we're polishing and refining our character traits, a means how we got out of Egypt? Or did that only start once we were out? How did we get out? We got out because God took us out. Very simple. When we were in Egypt, we were stuck. We could not get out. We could not get out. And then one day, not just one day, but the last possible day, we were at the spiritual brink of collapse. If we would have been in Egypt for one more second, God forbid, the Jewish people would have been lost forever. Our sages teach us this, that there are 50 gates of impurity. We're in the 49th gate. From the 50th, there is no return. We're on the brink of absolute, complete extinction, teetering on the edge. And God came down to the last second and he snatched us out. There's a beautiful description for this process that King Solomon describes when he wrote that beautiful love poem, Song of Songs. You know that King Solomon wrote Song of Songs, and simple people read it as a love poem, as a romance. But like Rabbi Akiva taught us, the Song of Songs is the holiest book in the entire Bible because it talks about the intimate relationship between God and the Jewish people, using a metaphor of romantic love. So there's one lyric where the woman says to her lover, Moshcheni, draw me out. Pull me out. Acharecha nerutza, we'll run after you. Havyani melech chadarav, the king has brought me into his innermost chamber. This verse is describing three phases in our relationship. Getting unstuck, having freedom to now work on ourselves, and finally becoming completely bonded and intimate with God. Those three phases are the liberation of Pesach, the counting of the Omer, and the revelation at Sinai. When we're being redeemed from Egypt, in the first phase, when we're getting unstuck, we, the wife, say to our husband, draw me out. Not I'm going to climb out. Not I'm going to figure my way out of here. If you're in the pits, trust me, we all know you've tried everything. It's not that you haven't tried it. Anyone who thinks you didn't try doesn't know you. We know that you've tried. But what you've got isn't enough. A limited being does not hold the key to transcending limitations. More of your work is just more limitation. Give up, surrender, become available for redemption. And the infinite will take you out. He pulls us up from that pit. Draw me. Take me out of here. I can't do it myself, God. Then when I'm free, then it's a time for introspection. And then we start to examine ourselves, to make changes. Now we can make changes. And we call that, we will run after you. Because now I can move. And by the way, why do we say we? We will run? Because when you first are taken out of your limitations, there's only one of you. Just your soul. Your ego gets left behind. When you're free, you get your ego back. And then it's we will run after you. But you get your ego back completely stripped clean. Whitewashed of all those character defects that you've built up through a lifetime. You get back a blank slate ego. And that's why during those 49 days, we're not really fixing old character traits from our old personality. We're building a completely brand new personality. When you come out of Egypt, you are no one. You have nothing. Because the only way out of Egypt is to let go of everything. So the second you're free, you've got nothing. You're starting from scratch. It's a free person. A free person doesn't have the luxury of familiarity. Freedom is having a new life. In a new life, everything's new. So even the stuff that you used to know and used to do, when you get a new life, when you start your new life, it's like you've never done it before. It's a totally new experience. It doesn't happen once when you're born. We Jews do it every single year. When we do it right, we get redeemed, we start from scratch. The truth is, really, we do it every day. Every morning when we wake up, we get our soul, we become a new being. We have a new life. Everything you were until now, it's not you anymore. There was once a rabbi at a Purim celebration, and in that particular community, they would have what's called a badchen. Badchen's like a Jewish comedian. So the badchen does different bits, especially on Purim. They really cut loose, and it's a little bit. So this was a very famous badchen. His strong suit was impressions. He was good, very good at impressions. So he got up there, and he started impersonating the way the rabbi used to pray. This rabbi was very removed from, you know, material life. He was very into his spiritual life, and when he would pray, he had certain idiosyncrasies, just gesticulations that he would do while he would pray. And so this badchen was impersonating to a T the way this rabbi would pray. And the rabbi started crying. So naturally people thought that he took offense. And they told the Badchen, you made the rabbi cry. So he came over and says, I'm sorry for insulting you. He says, you think I'm insulted? So why are you crying? He says, when I saw how well you imitate the way that I pray, it occurred to me that I could be imitating too. There's no such thing as a debt that you have to be the same person you've been because you've developed so well the skill of being that person. The only thing holding you there is the fear of walking away from an investment. I've invested decades in cultivating this personality. You want me to give it up now? Well, you want to have a new life now? Well, yeah, but see, that's the conundrum. That's the dilemma. That's the Pesach dilemma. And not everyone left Egypt. Not because God didn't want to bring them out. Because they didn't want to leave. Not everyone made themselves available for redemption. Because to be available for redemption means to walk away from everything you know and everything you're comfortable with. You ever think about why to get ready for Pesach? The Goyim talk about spring cleaning. The Goyim do not know spring cleaning, okay? Okay? Did you ever wonder what's the connection? What is this? To get ready for redemption, we have to scrub and clean and open up all the drawers and go through all the tzatzkilas, and we have to go through the kids' pockets, and we have to... I didn't even know we had that. Do we still want that? We have that? Let's throw that out. I thought we did throw that out. No, we didn't throw it out. No, I guess we had two of them. Let's throw the other one out. Well, then we'll... You ever think about that? You ever be Pesach cleaning and you like find a note that you wrote 6 months ago? Or really more embarrassing, like 18 months ago, right? And when you wrote it, it was incredibly important. So important that you weren't available to be at the family dinner that night. And you're looking at it, like, what is this? This is me? This is my life? This is evidence of a year lived? Pesach cleaning is going to the museum of dysfunctional attachments. All the junk that you've saved up and haven't thrown out or used productively. And you have to take a look at it and figure out, what is this doing in my life? And the more ready for Pesach you are, the more junk you throw out. My wife told me this is the argument for totally just selling the house, going to Florida for Pesach. Could be true. Probably is true. So I'll just tell you a story, a parable, before we finish up here. It's one of my favorite stories to tell. And it's about a man on the road of life who was looking for a new life. So one night, he's driving his car down the highway, and he's thinking to himself how badly he yearns to have a new life. And he does something crazy. He prays. Maybe he didn't even know it was a prayer, but he said, God, oh God, I need a new life. So all of a sudden, he hears the voice of God. Yes, you want a new life? You're in luck. Today, I've got a new life for sale. Guy says, how much? God says, how much you got in your pocket? Guy says, $20. God says, it just so happens that the price today for a brand new life is $20. The guy says, hold on a second. That's all my money. You're going to clean me out. If I give you $20, this car is going to run out of gas soon. I need some change at least to buy some gas. Can you save me? Can you leave me with a few bucks? God says, oh, excuse me, I'm sorry. I didn't realize you had a car. The price for a new life is $20 and your car. The guy says, hold on a second. My car is what gets me to work. He says, oh, you have a job. Very fortunate to have a job. You want a new life? The price today for a new life is $20, your car, and your job. He says, my job, but if I lose my job, how will I pay the mortgage? I'll lose my house. God says, oh, very interesting, a house. Not a lot of people have a house. Price for your new life is $20, your car, your job, and your house. Guy says, hold on a second. Where will my wife and children live? God says, wife and children, oh, they are precious. Price for a new life is $20, your car, your job, your house, the wife, and the kids. You got any more comments? And silently, he surrenders. And God says, I'm taking from you now your $20, your car, your job, your house, your family, and I'm going to give you a new life. But before I do, I need something from you. The guy knows better than to complain. Nods his head. God says, you see this $20? It's not your $20. It's my $20. I want you to do me a favor. I want you to take the $20 and I want you to spend it like I would. It's not your $20 to spend. It's my $20 to spend, but I'm asking you to spend it for me. This car, it's not your car. This is my car, says God. I want you to use my car, but use it like I would. Take it to places I would go. Use it for the things that I would use it for. You see, this job, you used to have a job just like this. You don't have a job anymore. I've got a job, but I want you to show up to work for me. But when you show up at that job, you're showing up there for me, and I want you to treat everybody there the way that I want them treated. You see, this house, not your house, my house. I want you to live in it, take care of it, and use it the way I want my house to be used. You see, this beautiful wife and children, they are not your wife and children. They don't belong to you. They're mine, says God. This woman, these children are mine. I want you to please take care of them for me, the way that I want them taken care of. Can you do all that? The guy nods his head. God says, very good. You've got your new life. So I want to wish us all, bless us all, that this Pesach, that we let go of any unnecessary attachments, realizing that all attachments other than to the one above are unnecessary, to make ourselves available for complete freedom, to allow ourselves to be redeemed when God comes to take us out of our limitations and bring us up into the infinite. Good night.
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2: I started making plans in 1974. I was 20 years old. That was my first attempt to escape. And I found out that there was a Red Cross in Switzerland. And if I go there and I tell them I'm Jewish, what did I know? There was, everything was, you know, everybody was afraid to talk. Nobody would tell you because we were prosecuted. I couldn't go to synagogue, nothing. So we were closely watched. But I was too excited, 20-year-old, and I started talking perhaps a little too much. And when I was sitting on a train attempting my escape, they stopped me at the border.
3: Welcome to Ordinary People with Extraordinary Stories. I'm Chana Weisberg, host of this podcast. Joining me today, we have an incredible guest. Her name is Sylvia Fischbaum. She is the author of Dirty Jewess, and she speaks there about her escape as a young woman from communist Czechoslovakia in order to find religious and political freedom in America. She is going to tell us about her story and her journey, and it is really an incredible one, so I'm very excited to hear. Thank you so much for joining us, Sylvia.
2: Thank you. My pleasure. My pleasure, Troy. Yeah.
3: Okay, so first of all, tell us about life in communist Czechoslovakia when you grew, when you were growing up. What was it like?
2: Well, I'm going to start from when I was born in this little village, which is near Ukrainian border, called Porubka, and was 1954, right? Mm-hmm. And we were the only Jewish family that stayed behind after the Second World War, and all the Jews that returned from Auschwitz, whatever, they all find their way to America, Israel, Canada, whatever, Western Europe.
3: Why did you stay?
2: My father didn't want to leave his vineyard. My mother begged him. He was a roofer, and he had a big vineyard, and he didn't want to leave. So we stayed. And when the communists came to power and they took his vineyard away, it was too late to leave. So the only place we had to go was in the nearest big town city, Košice. And that was in 1961. So I started my first grade in Porubka, in the little village. And I have to tell you, when I was about 5 years old, there was an American family who came to visit their relatives in Porubka, and they looked different. Their faces were different. They were smiling. I didn't know anything about what America is. And I remember asking them, what is this America? Where is it? And they just told me, it's far away. It's on the other side. So I diligently started to dig a hole next to our water well. I said, one day I'm going to get there. So, that was my dream, which I kind of watered it. Yeah. And thank God it became my reality. But it wasn't easy.
3: What was it like growing up in a place that had so few Jews, that had no Jews, really?
2: Yeah. I tell you, they were pointing fingers at us. They were, you know, I was the dirty Jewess, you know. My father was the dirty Jew. The children didn't want to play with me. It was hard. I didn't understand what it is to be Jewish. I really didn't. It was just like a stain on me that I didn't see. And looking for the horns, you know, it was hard. It was hard.
3: Did it make you wonder like more about your Judaism or no? Like,
2: no, I was a kid. I was right. We had chickens, we had farm. I was too busy with other things, you know. When I started understanding, we were already in Košice. Mm-hmm. So, but I have to tell you, when my book came about in Slovakia, I became an honorary citizen in Porubka. It was like for spreading the good name, you know, they were so proud of me, you know, I put the name on a map and it was just very nice. And they made like the students in the village, they made like a nice program in a school, and, you know, all the people, in the village hall, it was nice. So I have a whole big thing. And they gave me a pail and shovel.
3: Oh. Wow.
2: Yeah, I still have it. Yes.
3: Wow. And even though you write about how bad things were, like how things were, how anti-Semitic they were and all that.
2: They were appreciated for what I did, which I truly am touched by.
3: Wow. Yes. Interesting.
2: Yes.
3: Were there any incidents from your youth that stand out as being called a dirty Jewess or being?
2: That was in the elementary school, that was in Košice. I remember one day walking into the classroom, and on a blackboard, throughout the whole board, written, Sylvia is Jewess, Židovka. And see, Židovka, Jewess, is really a derogatory word, you know, but this is the only way to describe a female Jew, or, you know. I remember I just wanted to disappear. It was like, and I didn't know who did it. And teacher didn't mind finding out who did it. I just left the classroom crying and sobbing. I went home. It was very difficult for me.
3: Sure.
2: Yes. Well, yeah. I think at that time I was like 10 years old, 9 years old, something like that. Yeah. And that happened many times, that they would call me and poke fun of me, spit at me.
3: Wow.
2: Yeah.
3: What did being a Jew mean to you then? What was it that being a Jew? Because I know now you know so much about Judaism. You keep Judaism. Yes, you keep Torah and mitzvot. Yes. What did it mean then to you?
2: I was embarrassed. I was ashamed.
3: Mm-hmm.
2: Yeah, which was very

0: I was here, I became a part of the Ronald Lauder Foundation, doing sponsoring things, and we created the Slovakian Jewish Outreach together with the World Jewish Congress. It was like I was very involved. To me, it was like so special, you know, that I was able to do it. Yes.
1: Right. Okay. So tell us how this came about. You always had this dream of escaping from communist Czechoslovakia.
0: Yes. So in 1968 and 69, when the Warsaw Pact invaded Czechoslovakia, it became very difficult to you know, that time was everybody was able to leave. Whoever wanted, they had relatives in western part of the world. A lot of young people left families. They would just pack up and leave.
1: Mm.
0: My father was already older. He didn't want to leave. And I was too young to go by myself. So I started making plans in 1974. I was 20 years old. That was my first attempt to escape. Mm-hmm. And I found out that there was a Red Cross in Switzerland. And if I go there and I tell them I'm Jewish, what did I know? There was everything was, you know, everybody was afraid to talk. Nobody would tell you because we were prosecuted. I couldn't go to synagogue, nothing. So so we were closely watched, or especially Jewish people.
1: Mm-hmm.
0: So I was planning that escape through Switzerland. And my mother, the only sibling that survived, she had two sisters and one brother. And the only sister who survived, when we went to Košice, she went with her husband. They used to live in Czech Republic now. They went to America, to Chicago. So we had relatives in Chicago, my aunt.
1: Mm-hmm.
0: So I was hoping that from Switzerland, I will be able to go to my aunt. But I was too excited, 20-year-old, and I started talking perhaps a little too much. And when I was sitting on a train attempting my escape, they stopped me at the border. And they were looking for me on the train, and they came.
1: Who stopped you? The Czechoslovakian police?
0: Police. They came with, I remember, you know, I was sitting there, and, you know, and there was another three women next to me in the compartment, and they're looking for Comrade Moskovichova. That was my maiden name.
1: Hmm.
0: And so that would be me.
1: Hmm.
0: And they say, well, we have to find some, you know, we have some things that we need to check yet. You're going to have to come with us. And I remember I just said, what about, you know, do you know, my belongings, take everything with you. I knew my trip was over.
1: Mm-hmm.
0: So they took me to the police station. It was like, you know, mind you, I had to take a train from Košice overnight to Prague, wait the whole day in Prague. And then early morning or whatever, I had to take this other train to go through Stuttgart to Zurich. And I was tired, exhausted, not sleeping, hungry. They took me off to the police station and they made me sit there the whole morning. Then they came with my passport in a hand. They said, Comrade Moskovichova, your trip is not in accordance with the government, you know, with policies of socialist country. You go back home to your parents.
1: Oh, wow.
0: Now, I had no money because they don't allow you to come with, you know, to carry any money with you, and I didn't have other ID. They took away my passport. So somehow I arranged through people that I knew in Prague to get the money to buy a flight to go to Košice, and then they had to delay the flight because I didn't have any ID. You know, between I told them what happened, it was a nightmare, and I was afraid what's going to be next. What they're going to do to me, what they're going to do to my parents, what they're going to do to my sisters. Luckily, it wasn't so bad.
1: Mm-hmm.
0: It wasn't so bad. I was able to get my job back, and, you know, but I went back to the drawing board. It was like,
1: you didn't give up.
0: I didn't give up. It was, that's it. I said, now this prison with the invisible bars is not going to stop me. Mm-hmm. And I was planning and planning and,
1: What did your family think about it? What did your parents think about it? They were both Holocaust survivors.
0: Yes. My mother survived Auschwitz. My father forced labor camps in Hungary. They told me, just take it out of your head and.

0: just you know, find yourself somebody here, because I have to, as a third daughter, right? I was the youngest one. My oldest daughter, I remember, I have to tell you that she was going to get married with somebody who wasn't Jewish in the beginning. Like, she was in love. She was 19 years old.
1: Your sister, your older sister.
0: My older sister. And my parents, you know, his family came. I remember that scene in the kitchen. His family with him came to talk to my parents, like, you know, my son wants to marry your daughter, you know, if not, he's going to take his life, you know. Oh, they started threatening. And my father said, no. Hmm. If my daughter will marry, we'll sit Shiva for her. Hmm. And that was it. Hmm. So they didn't get married, and then she did marry a Jewish man. And my other sister also, she got married to a Jewish man that he knew from the synagogue. We would have like real community at that time, even though it was forbidden to do it, but we still kept, you know,
1: we still kept together
0: for the high holidays and such.
1: Hmm.
0: And, you know, I was just, no, there is nobody here for me. Yeah, no, and... yeah, I was just very, very gutsy. And I said, I'm not giving up. I'm not giving up. And I was plotting the escape. And the way I was sewing, I learned how to sew since I was 14 years old. So I was making extra money and, you know, and just finding my way around so I can prove them. If I apply again for, you know, trying to get out from this country, that I wasn't even able to go to Hungary when they took my passport away, but
1: really?
0: I was able to, you know what, over there you have to smear the right people.
1: Right.
0: So I knew I was famous for making very nice pair of pants, and I made nice pair of pants to people that they were able to help me and give me my passport back.
1: Oh, wow.
0: Yes.
1: Wow. So you bribed them to get it through your making, through your sewing. Wow.
0: Yes. So I was able to go and buy fabrics that were, you know, it's like, you know, you have to understand, I was very much into fashion. Mm-hmm. How I look, like all the young girls, they are here, mm-hmm. they're everywhere. But, you know, if you have certain fabrics over there in Slovakia, everybody can buy it. It's the same fabric. So no matter what design you make, it's still the same dress.
1: Right.
0: That's the pattern. Yes.
1: Right.
0: So I used to go to Hungary, to Poland, to Ukraine.
1: So you were allowed out of the country even after?
0: Only in those countries. Yes.
1: Right. So, interesting.
0: Yes. But to go to Yugoslavia, they wouldn't let me. Even with my passport. No. And, right. You know, everything had to be, they had like the, you know, like the part of the Communist Party, they had like a department. They were like, they were going over your case. If they let you have it, let you go. And I knew I wasn't allowed.
1: Right.
0: So I wouldn't even apply. But then I was able to, I had so much money with doing all my smuggling and sewing. I made so much money that I was able to buy myself an apartment. And mind you, it was so difficult. There were young couples, they would get married and they would share an apartment, a room in their parents' house. It was like a shortage of apartments. So here I was, a 22-year-old, I had my 23. I had my own apartment. That was like a huge deal.
1: Sure. Wow.
0: Yeah. And so when I, in 1979, when I applied to go to a trip with the travel agency, it was like a group trip with the agency called Tatra Tour. I think they're not there, but they were there for a long time. To Italy, to Italian Riviera in Rimini. For 2 weeks, June 1st, 1979.
1: Hmm.
0: And, you know, in the meantime, like, what happened on one of my trips to Ukraine, you know, but you had to write in the custom documents, you know, what you're carrying, what you have. Like, I remember I had this beautiful shirling coat that my mother got me for my birthday. And it was in the middle of the winter when I went with a bag of things that I sold, and I had friends from the camp that they're from Ukraine, and we were meeting in Uzhhorod, and I would give it to them and they would sell it and they would give me money, and then I would come back and I would change the ruble for crowns. So this was my I would wake up 4 o'clock in the morning, take a bus go to Ukraine. I mean, I remember those days. It was like, you know, dark, and I'm like with big bag. But that's how I did it, and I was making jeans and cutting labels from the American shirts and putting them, you know, selling like hotcakes, you know,
1: from sure
0: sweaters sure. from America, from whatever, and the people would send us, my aunt and the later cousin. So, at one of the trips, someone stole my Sherling coat when we were sitting in a restaurant there. And there I was, called, you know, sitting on that bus, and they come to the border, and I had to tell them, you know, that, you know, what happened. So they put me in the police over there. I was waiting in that special room, and there was a family. They had more bags than I ever saw before. And we started talking. They were moving. That was a Jewish family. They were moving to America. And my jaw dropped, and I said, because how, what? And we started talking. I spoke, you know, I had to learn Russian in school. That was like one of the languages that were required. Mm-hmm. So we speak, and they, you know, I told them, I'm also Jewish. I'm тоже еврейка. I'm, you know, and they opened up to me. They told me there is a hayas. All of a sudden, I was warm. I was not missing my coat. I got the information that opened up my eyes. There is Hayas, and you go there, they in Vienna, they in Rome. I didn't know in Vienna, but they told me they're going to Rome. I said, right. That's it. Now I know.
1: So this is what, an agency that helps you escape and go to America?
0: Yes, through Hayas. Yes. This is how they were. Yes. But I wouldn't find out if I wouldn't get.
1: Sure, of course. Yeah.
0: So then it was all in hiding. So I knew I'm going to Rome. I started doing everything. So I got to go to Italy. I have to learn Italian now. So I was learning from, you know, like the listening to the music, and I had the dictionary, and I would translate the words and this and that. So at least like a couple of words I can learn, because if I would go to school that they teach you the language, you already become a suspect. Right. Everybody who was learning English or other language, Spanish, whatever. Oh, why are you learning that? So I learned by myself Italian. So I spoke a little bit, not well, but I could get by. And getting ready, I had the apartment, and I applied for the visa to go with that group to Rimini. It was denied. They claimed that I sent the application past due. Of course, I had the envelope where I sent them when I sent it, and it was way ahead of time. But they had a different calendar for different people.
1: Right.
0: And I was not buying it. So I went and I bought an expensive bottle of cognac. There was a special store that you can buy for dollars. They change into like a bonds. So for those bonds, I could buy the whatever they had, clothing. They had a lot of things. So I bought a cognac, and I went to the director of the chief of the office. And the secretary, Emir, well, you have an appointment? And I lied. I said, yes, I do. I said, if she would throw me out, I would go up the window.
1: You were so determined.
0: I was as good as dead. I knew there was no life for me there anymore.
1: Right. Wow.
0: So, yes, I just couldn't take it. It was like, I can't even describe. Even the thought of it makes me sick now. So she saw the bottle and said, okay, you can go. And I went, I introduced myself, I gave him the bottle, and he pulled out a file cabinet. They had a file on me over there. Oh, okay. Kamrad Moshkovich, sure, what is this? You wanted to leave, it was 5 years ago. I said, no, that's not true. I said, you don't want to let me go now because I'm Jewish. And that was like something that you cannot even say. They don't differentiate. There is no religion there. We all communists. So I was determined. Then I told him I have my own apartment. I really had everything a young girl could have at the age of 25. I said, I'm fine. I even made up. I had a boyfriend and I was going to marry him. That was my girlfriend's brother. He didn't know about it. just so I, you know,
1: Right.
0: And
1: Just to convince them that you weren't planning on leaving, right? Yes.
0: exactly. And even at work, you know, sometime when he came to, he didn't even live in Košice. He lived in a different, so he would come and visit me at work when he was there. So I said, that's the guy, you know. And what happened was that he called my boss. The chief of the office called my boss, and she liked me. I was a very good worker. I worked in a health department of the city because I studied pharmacy. So I worked in the health department, hygiene, and she liked me. And she was, her husband was a big deal there, big communist. She was communist, and she probably told him very nice things about me. And he gave me the visa right there on the spot.
1: Wow.
0: Believe me,
1: Wow.
0: when I came back first time, I went to visit her and brought her beautiful gift because I know
1: Wow.
0: that was a big deal what she did for me. I never forget her,
1: Wow.
0: this sweet lady. So, and that happened like a week before my trip.
1: So now you can go on the trip and now you
0: I
1: have the
0: can go
1: visa.
0: on a trip. Yes. I didn't tell anybody. Even my parents, I told them I'm going to Balaton, which is in Hungary. I didn't tell no one, even only my middle sister, because she lived not far from me. So I gave her the keys from the apartment. You know, I left every, you couldn't touch nothing because I, you know, obviously they were checking on me.
1: Of course, right.
0: Yes.
1: Wow.
0: So I left June 1st, and we came to Rimini. Let me tell you, when we first crossed the border, going through Austria, I was sitting on the bus, scared stiff at the border. I just saw how they're gonna take me out again, you know, like they
1: Right.
0: did it in Cheb in Czech Republic 5 years prior. And no, everything went well. They checked my everything. I started breathing. I was like, first time I saw a billboard with no communist propaganda on it, you know. It was amazing. So we got to the hotel and they put me with two, I was the youngest in the group. They put me with the two elderly ladies, and if not both of them, one for sure was working for the secret police. So again, I had to play the game, you know, I'm gonna get married and I, you know, and all that. So to, just to not to attract any attention. And few days after my trip, there I knew from a year before when I was with my girlfriend in Bulgaria. We stopped in Budapest and we met these two Italian men, and we exchanged the phone numbers. We were talking with them. So I called him already in Italian. I spoke, I said, you know, maybe he can come and visit me. And I know he liked me. So he said, of course. So he's going to come on Sunday. And I got ready. On Sunday, I told him to meet me at the post office, you know, nothing. And that was like, I believe it was June 9th. And I have a little diary where I wrote everything down, what I was doing when. I still have the diary.
1: Wow.
0: Yeah. And he came and he asked me, where would I like to go for lunch? And I told him to Rome. I said, I'm a refugee and you are my partner in crime. And I knew that he would do it for me. I just knew it, you know, because people knew that it was very difficult. They knew
1: Right.
0: how hard we had it. He knew I wanted to escape, okay?
1: Right.
0: So he took me to his sister's house in Rome. She lived, they had a daughter, Vanessa. And you know what? They took me like really, like I would be a part of the family, and they helped me. They were afraid to let me go, you know. I could only go on a balcony until the group left. They were there. The group in Rimini was still there for a few days. So they said, no, what if they're looking for you?
1: Right.
0: Such a nice family it was. I said, okay. So then after it was, I think after the 14th of June, they went with me to Hagias.
1: Wow.
0: Yeah. As a matter of fact, I'm going to visit Ambretta to Italy now. She, they, you know, we became like a family. They're such nice
1: Wow.
0: people. Yes. And the
1: Incredible.
0: daughter Vanessa came, you know, me and my husband, we sent her to Kingsborough College to study English, spend summer with us. Yeah.
1: Wow.
0: I'm
1: So you
0: very
1: were able to,
0: grateful.
1: that's unbelievable. So you escaped, you got to America.
0: Yes, through Hagias. I got to America and went to Chicago, and my girlfriend was in New York. She was going to get married, so I'm going to come to New York for wedding. and I liked New York more. So I packed my bags and I came to New York. And he was in a pharmacy in Williamsburg, her husband. And I said, okay, I started working there, but I want to go study fashion. So I went to Mayer School of Fashion Design in a garment center. And the first time I went to the pizza store was on a corner of 37th Street, Jerusalem Pizza, and Broadway. And this man is looking at me, started talking to me. What's your name? Where you come from? I didn't even know he was the owner. We started talking. He wanted to take me out. I didn't want to give him number. Then I went again because the pizza was good. And there was this girl in my class who was Jewish. So she, you know, so we became friends, and it was very nice. And then I finally, somehow he told me, you know what, that my first day, he told me it was, we started school in September. It was Simchas Torah. He said in Crown Heights, they have a very nice celebration. I gave him my number, and that was my first day to go to Simchas Torah in Crown Heights. Wow. I loved it. And he impressed me because we could go to Lubavitch Rebbe with no line. You know, they knew him.
1: Yeah. They knew him. Oh, wow.
0: They knew him, yeah. So it was very nice. Yeah.
1: Special treatment, right?
0: Yeah, wow. Special treatment, yeah. So.
1: And what was that like in Crown Heights?
0: It. It was such a nice experience. You know, I started being proud of being Jewish when I first came to Chicago, you know, like the way they, you know, it was wonderful. Yes, yes. And we got married in 1981. We had two sons. And when they were 4 and 5 years old, my husband got sick. He started having heart issues. Mm-hmm. And unfortunately, you know, nothing lasts forever. Mm-hmm. In 2000, year 2000, we lost him way too soon. Way too soon.
1: So my
0: two sons were 14 and 15. Mm-hmm. And our honeymoon, we went to Israel. And that was in 1981. And the first time I visited the Yad Vashem Museum. Mm-hmm. And when I all of a sudden I see there is a drawing of my art teacher when I was a kid in Košice. He was a dwarf and his name is Ludovit Feld. Mm-hmm. So I started telling him about him, how we used to poke fun of him. He was the only dwarf that I've ever seen or anyone else. And he was portraying the ghetto in Košice, and SS peeking over his shoulder, he himself sitting on a little stool. And I didn't even know those days that there was a ghetto in Košice. It was a brick factory. That's what I knew. And I remember walking with him there to the brick factory, children poking fun, and he would throw candies to them. Mm-hmm. So we decided one day when we go to Košice, we're going to go visit him. We're going to visit Ludovit Feld. And this happened in 1987. And we visited Ludovit Feld.
1: Were you scared to go back to your
0: I was an American citizen with the two children. And it was still communist. And I had to go to the police to announce myself. They had to, you know, and I'm sure we were followed.
1: Right, right.
0: Okay, yeah, we were followed everywhere we went.
1: Right.
0: So,
1: no, I know some people who go back, like, you know, they're scared, even though they don't have reason to be scared, but you're scared just because of this. This was your childhood fear.
0: Yes. Right? Yes. I was scared. Yes, that's true. But, but being that I was American citizen, I became, you know, in Italy, I became already, you know, they gave me the visa as political refugee. So I was good from the day one when I entered the United States. So,
1: Right.
0: So
1: you went back?
0: It was the fulfilling of my dreams. And yes.
1: So you went back and you were able to see him? You were able
0: to see him? We were able to see him. Yes.
1: And what happened?
0: And we wanted to get some of his paintings. He didn't have anything. But then I started collecting it, buying it from people from the stores.
1: He was in the Holocaust.
0: Mengele's personal artist.
1: Wow.
0: In Auschwitz. And he was experimented on. He was housed with children, with Mengele's twins. And it was just, you know, I found out everything afterwards. I didn't know all that, you know, as a kid. I remember, you know, it was just like, when I would leave something on a plate, my mother would say, oh, if I only would have that in lager. What did I know? Only after I got married, my husband was like, why nobody, you know, why there is no gallery with his stuff? Why nobody does? He wished somebody would do something for an artist of such historical value and that he was. And so what happened after my husband passed away, I decided I will be that somebody who will do something. Yes.
1: Wow.
0: Yes. And that's how it started. I had all the art from he drew and he did everything from his memory. And as he was saying, there is a film from 1979, and I was filming him also, but unfortunately I can't find that film. But he was telling like he had to draw Mengele's portraits and other SS that were there just about on a daily basis. He knew how to draw Mengele with his eyes closed. But as a revenge, he would never draw his portrait again.
1: Wow.
0: So, yeah, that was a very, very... And so I remember in 2012, I made the first exhibit of his work, artwork, here in Glencove. There is a Holocaust Museum of Intolerance Center here in Long Island. And it was amazing. From all my collection was there. And plus, you know, I just whatever pictures that I had, I framed them. And it was supposed to be there for 3 months. It lasted over six. And as I was speaking, when I was telling his story, I had about 300 people. It was outside. I got standing ovation and people crying. It was amazing. I was
1: can
0: so
1: you, touched. Can you tell us something from his story? Something from what you would say?
0: Well, first of all, when they were gathering the Jews to go to ghetto, there was his in the office where they were making list of all the Jewish people. One of his students was the one who was typing the names. She omitted him from the list because he was one of nine children. So she omitted him from the list. She wanted to save his life. So everybody went from, you know, his brothers, his sisters, and he stayed behind. He couldn't bear it. He took his belongings, put him in the little knapsack, and went to the brick factory to take Ladyar, knock on the door. He wanted to be with his family.
1: Wow.
0: Yes. And when he was, yes, so that was like, yeah. And also, before that, you know, just to be an artist and an acknowledged artist among the artist community, because he was a dwarf, he was barely 4 feet in height. And it was too much to bear to be a Jew and to be a dwarf. So he somehow converted himself to be a Christian or what I don't know, Catholic or whatever, but it was just like a picture drama, because when I describe also in a book, he became a friend with someone, his name is Kalman Baran, in he was one of the twins in the barracks, in twin barracks in Auschwitz. Before I wrote the book, I went to visit him in Israel, and he told me I wanted to know. It was just like a picture drama. And after Auschwitz, he just became full-blown Jew. So that's
1: wow.
0: it. Yes.
1: Wow.
0: But it was, you know, they never accepted him as non-Jew. He was, that's how it is over there.
1: Right.
0: It was very difficult to be Jewish. So
1: right.
0: I tell you, after what I did, there was a little knife that was displayed in Heritage Museum here in New York that he threw to someone to be able to cut the bread or when he would get the little fish knife, and they displayed it in the museum, and it was just a very nice story. But he was one time they were going to kill him there, and someone just on SS screamed, "He belongs to Mengele." So his life was spared many times.
1: Right. Well,
0: during his and not only that, he was drawing the portraits of the children there, and there was one two-year-old who wrote a book. It was, I don't know how much time I have. I would show you things.
1: You have some time. You have some time. Yeah. You could show us. Yeah.
0: Yeah. There was this little Peter Grinfeld. They called him Peppy Chick. And Felt took him as his child. He was, you know, there's a famous picture of Felt that, wait, let me see, is in a book. I don't know if I can see, I can show you now, but it's in on the internet. But Peppy Chick, he didn't know his name. That was written by Yossi Sarit.
1: Mm-hmm.
0: He was a poet and he was in Israeli parliament. And when he came to visit Feld, it was in 1991. I'm not sure now, but he told him he was already going blind. It was before
1: he was still in Czechoslovakia.
0: Yes, Feld lived only in Czechoslovakia.
1: Only he didn't want to leave ever. He never wanted to.
0: No,
1: leave.
0: His brother who survived, and his brother lived in London, and one of his sisters in Israel.
1: Wow.
0: Yeah, he went after the liberation. He went to Bratislava first, then he went to Košice. But what he did towards the end of the war, when they were going to be liberated, he didn't trust them. So he took about 15 boys, and they were hiding under the lowest bunks for 10 days and 10 nights. Otherwise, wow. they would not be able to survive the march. So right. He saved these 15 children. So
1: this was the death march because he evaded it from while he was hiding.
0: He saved them. They stayed behind. They stayed and they were hiding, and he took care of them.
1: Wow.
0: So there is so much. I mean, I'm jumping from one thing to another, but please feel free to adjust me. It's just his story is unbelievable. And his art, I tell you, to me, art is really a language of the soul. And whoever see his works, you cannot deny the existence of the Holocaust.
1: Right.
0: So to me, it was just like doing everything. And I do everything in memory of my husband.
1: Wow.
0: And in 2015, we were able to open up the gallery. My book, Slovakian version, came in 2010. It's called Židovka. This is the book. And I had my co-author.
1: Mm.
0: I tell you, this book hit the country by a storm. It was like the first time somebody would put, it's like a dirty Jewess. It took me 2 years to adapt this title. It was like, because the Jewess, if you only put Jewess, It's nice. It's like Bloomingdale's, right?
1: Sure.
0: Like, yeah. So
1: what? Why do you think your book did so well in Czechoslovakia? Why did it take the country by storm?
0: Because I was able to open up that uncover the veil of mystery behind the Judaism from a very simple point of view. Everybody they learned about Judaism from here in such a way that they can identify, that they can understand. It's like, let me tell you, I was so eager to read all the reviews from the book. I was, you know, it was number one from, you know, 25,000 copies in the first year. Here is the second edition already. Not many books can do that.
1: Right.
0: And Andrea became a writer of the year.
1: Who's Andrea? Your co-author?
0: Co-author, yes. She moved back to Slovakia. And she's a young, non-Jewish author, wonderful. And I liked, you know, very simple way we described. This is how I was telling her. We were doing it together. She lived in New York at the time. And, you know, when the book came about, let me tell you, I wanted to put first book on the Chatam Sofer Metzavah. The TV crew followed us. It was on a primetime TV news. No launching of the book had a had a TV set, you know.